0: It will be humid, rainy, with a few storms. High of 78 and a low of 70. Tonight, a shower and thunderstorm. Tomorrow, some sun, humid, storm. High of 82 tomorrow and a low of 58. Oh, so that cold front will be 58. In tomorrow. Thursday, mostly sunny, less humid. High of 80, low of 52. Ah. Friday, mostly sunny and dry. High of 83, low of 52. Saturday, the weekend, sunny and dry with a high of 84, a low of 56. The sun rose this morning at 5:33. It will set at 8:21 p.m., giving us a day that is 14 hours and 47 minutes long. Now for some lottery numbers. The Mass Daily for Monday, July 20th, midday, 7565. If you had all four in the exact order, you would be $6,108 richer. Evening, 7062. All four exact order, $5,483. Mega Millions with its growing jackpot of around $672 million. The Mega Millions numbers for July 17th, 22, 34, 45, 48, 55. The Mega Ball is 14. Mass Cash for July 20th, midday, 2, 5, 13, 20, 32. July 20th, evening, 2, 4, 10, 31, 35. Megabucks, July 20th, 4, 11, 17, 31, 32, 43. Millionaire for Life for July 20th, 3, 20, 23, 24, and 44. The Millionaire Ball is 1. And Powerball is catching up. It's got a jackpot of around $544 million. The Powerball numbers for July 20th, 9, I'm sorry, starts with 2, 2, 9, 44, 53, 59. Powerball is 8, and the Power Play is 2. Good luck out there. And now Mary Ellen's going to bring you your latest sports update.
1: Okay. And this edition of sports is brought to you through a generous contribution from A to Z Moving and Storage, 41 Chapin Street, West Springfield, Mass. Their motto is, happy feet, move faster. And did you see all those moving fast feet in the World Cup? Wow. Now, I know you're going to think that I'm making this up, but it's really true. The Sox keep winning.
0: Oh.
1: Reactions as streak extends to 14 games. And this is by Sean McAdam at MassLive.com. Boston. Instant reactions from the Red Sox 6-5 win over the Baltimore Orioles Monday night at Fenway. Two hot teams. Something had to give. The Red Sox, winners of 13 in a row, met the Baltimore Orioles, winners of 7 straight Monday night. With the game tied at 5-5 in the bottom of the eighth, Caleb Durbin clubbed a solo homer onto the monster seats to give the Sox their 14th consecutive victory, 6-5. The Sox had tied it in the bottom of the seventh on a run-scoring single from Zdeno Rafaela. For the Sox, it was their 19th win in their last 21 games. Ooh. Peyton Toll isn't out there trying to trick anyone. The rookie lefty simply rears back and challenges hitters with his fastball. Most of the time he wins. Sometimes he'll sink it or cut it. Most of the time he humps up on the four-seamer and tries to throw it past hitters. He set the tone early Monday night with 7 strikeouts in the first 4 innings. The only detriment, of course, is that those at-bats tend to drive up his pitch count. All of that said, it was strange to see Toll come unglued in the sixth when the Orioles scored twice, first to tie it, then to go ahead. With Excuse me.
0: Bless you.
1: Thank you.
0: I'm sorry. Continue if I knew anything about sports.
1: With two outs and his pitch count climbing, Toll was a strike away from getting out of a mess. But the Orioles suddenly took a very aggressive approach with him, swinging early in the count and producing hard-hit singles in the middle of the field, producing two runs with three straight two-out hits. For the second straight game, the Red Sox utilized small ball and took advantage of their opponents' mistakes to score runs. In the second inning, the Red Sox moved a base runner, that's Wilson Contreras, from second to third on a flyout, then plated him with a sacrifice fly. In the third, two errors by the Orioles helped lead to two more runs, both of them unearned. It was yet another reminder of what can happen when you put the ball in play. Later, the tying run in the seventh inning scored with the benefit of yet another Baltimore error, the fourth of the night. It's hard to overstate the importance of Teron Guerrero, who continues to shine in high leverage spots. He came on in relief of Toll in the sixth with two runs in and runners on the corners and made quick work of Sam Huff, getting him looking at a called third strike. Guerrero had allowed an earned run in just one of his previous 17 appearances before yielding a run in the seventh. The little things mean a lot at times. In the top of the seventh, it appeared as the Guerrero was going to get out of a first and third one-out mess when Tyler O'Neill hit a ground ball to second baseman Anthony Siegler. But it looked as if Siegler was thinking about turning two before the ball got to him, and he bobbled it, leaving him with only one play, getting the out at first as the go-ahead run crossed the plate. Connor Juan has not had much success throwing out base stealers this season. Coming into Monday, in fact, he had gunned down just three would-be runners in 27 attempts this season. Of course, it's not always the catcher's fault when a runner swipes a base. Often, the pitcher hasn't done a good job of changing his look and keeping the runner close. Either way, Juan made a strong throw in the top of the fifth to nail Pete Alonso at second for the final out of the inning. In the second game of the three-game series between the teams, the pitching matchup will feature RHB Kyle Bradish versus TBD for the Red Sox at 7:10 p.m. The expectation is that Ranger Suarez will return from the IL and start, but the Red Sox were holding off on making that official. And now, changes that the SEC Big Ten want. This is college sports. And looming legislation could reshape college athletics. This is by Eddie Pels of the Associated Press. Federal legislation that could reframe the way college sports operates in the United States has the backing of many key players, except for possibly the two most important, the Southeastern and Big Ten conferences. The leagues are negotiating with lawmakers for changes in the Protect College Sports Act, which has bipartisan support in the Senate, but almost certainly can't become a law without changes supported by two conferences whose footprint covers 26 states and no fewer than 220 House districts. The SEC and its member universities have been vocal and collaborative with the senators throughout the bill drafting process. Tennessee Chancellor Donde Plowman, the chair of the SEC president, said in a statement Monday, "And over the course of several weeks, we have provided feedback from the perspective of university leaders who are trying to navigate the current state of college athletics." Sponsors of the bill have called the upcoming weeks crucial as they try to enshrine into law and clarify many of the provisions included in the $2.8 billion House settlement. The lawsuit agreement that opened the doors for schools to share revenue with their players. "We can't afford to see more women's sports and roster slots cut," said bill co-sponsor Senator Maria Cantwell, a Democrat from Washington, speaking to the threat posed by spiraling costs. "Congress should work together to create more stability and opportunities for all athletics, but especially women in Olympic roster slots." The league put out a memo with a 10-point list of provisions they'd like to see changed They fall into two categories. Fixes they'd like for Title I of the bill, which has to do with the details of what gets regulated and how, and fixes for Title II, which has mostly to do with leagues pooling broadcasting rights and preventing the creation of a super league that would largely blow up the NCAA. What exactly constitutes nil now in college sports? One of the most important issues hovering over college sports is determining what name, image, and likeness compensation is. There's an argument that payments that come from third parties are specifically designed to circumvent the salary cap put in place for schools under the house, which is the amount that can come from the colleges. It will be around $21.3 million this year. Third-party payments above $600 have to be approved by the new College Sports Commission, which ensures the deals are for a valid business purpose and also pay a fair market value for what the players are providing. In short, they're making sure players aren't simply being paid to play at the schools, which is still forbidden under NCAA rules. They have to provide something beyond playing. Institutions and third parties can exploit these gaps, distorting recruiting and competition, the memo said. A comprehensive framework is essential to preserve integrity and prevent an unchecked system. The two big conferences got one thing they sought, including the Atlantic Coast and Big 12 conferences, among those that could not expand to create a super league, the likes of which have been floated by private equity groups over the past year. A few weeks after the tweak was made, the Big Ten and the SEC wrote they'd like further clarification. They want the law to forbid any new entity from coming along, swooping up dozens of teams and creating a super league, while also making sure schools remain free to move between conferences. The SEC also wants more certainty that pooling media rights will be voluntary, not mandatory. Many agree that's an easy fix, and to keep scheduling decisions out of the reach of the law. One of the long-standing issues for the NCAA and the leagues was to eliminate the possibility of being sued by players, mostly for actions that would restrict an athlete's eligibility. The lawsuits that sprung from the NCAA's recent decision to give most athletes 5 years to complete five seasons of eligibility are Exhibit A of that sort of lawsuits college sports is trying to avoid. The bill does create some limits to liability, but the leagues say that doesn't go far enough. They want clearer language defining what sort of legal action the law would prohibit. These loopholes can efficiently and effectively be closed with minor edits to the liability section, the memo said. Another key issue has been a federal law that would override state laws dealing with NIL. As SEC Commissioner Greg Sankey frames it, a player in Tennessee wants to know he or she is playing by the same rules as an opponent in Florida or Georgia, or Indiana for that matter. As written, the leagues say the bill takes important steps in that area, but it does not go far enough. It leaves several important areas, including non-NIL compensation, recruiting and tampering, and broader eligibility issues, subject to different state laws, the memo said. And that's sports for today.
0: Thank you very much, Mary Ellen. Mary Ellen brought us to quarter past the hour. And I'll get the war news out of the way, as usual. 10th night of strikes. U.S. pounds Iranian targets after death of another American. And there is a picture here of people passing a banner depicting U.S. President Donald Trump with a target on his head. This was during funeral ceremonies for Iran's slain Supreme Leader Ayatollah Ali Khamenei at the Grand Masala on July 5th in Tehran. Okay, those 10 strikes. This is by John Gambrill, Associated Press. The United States military said late Monday it was carrying out its 10th consecutive night of strikes on Iran in a push to reopen the Strait of Hormuz. The renewed bombings followed the death of another American service member and came after Iran launched attacks on American allies, Kuwait, Jordan, and Bahrain, home of the U.S. Navy's Fifth Fleet. United States Central Command said on social media that the latest strikes, quote, are designed to further degrade Iranian military capabilities used to attack commercial shipping, end quote, in the strait. Even as the U.S. and Iran inch closer to all-out war again, glimmers of hope appeared on the diplomatic front as Iran's interior minister traveled to Pakistan, a key mediator in the conflict, for talks. The interim deal signed last month that was meant to end the fighting has crumbled. Shipping through the Strait of Hormuz, a vital supply route for world energy supplies, has largely stalled. And as fighting intensifies, both sides have targeted civilian infrastructure relied on by millions of people. A new potential threat to world energy markets emerged Monday, after Iran-backed rebels in Yemen said they plan to prevent Saudi Arabia from shipping in the Red Sea, an alternate route for oil exports during the war. The escalation has pushed oil prices higher in recent weeks. Benchmark Brent crude traded Monday above $88 a barrel, and regular gasoline in the U.S. climbed to an average of $4 a gallon, keeping pressure on Americans' wallets ahead of midterm elections this fall. The United States military identified two soldiers who were killed in Jordan in attacks that left a third person missing. Separately, the military confirmed another death in Iraq on Saturday during the, in quotes, controlled detonation of a downed Iranian drone. President Donald Trump took to social media on Monday to warn that, quote, every time Iran kills an American soldier, they will pay for that killing many times over, exclamation point, end quote. Trump was planning to attend a ceremony on Tuesday evening at Dover Air Force Base, where at least one service member's remains were due to arrive. United States targets strategic sites in Iran. U.S. Central Command said Sunday's airstrikes targeted, quote, Iranian military command centers, air defense and coastal surveillance sites, maritime capabilities, missile and drone launch sites, and communications networks. Last week, the U.S. struck bridges and a tower at an Iranian port. Iran's state-run IRNA news agency reported that the American strikes killed at least one person around Tabriz, a northwestern city about 520 kilometers, about 325 miles from the capital, Tehran. Tabriz, T-A-B-R-I-Z, is believed to host underground missile bases run by Iran's paramilitary Revolutionary Guard. United States strikes also likely hit Bandar Imam Khomeini in Khuzestan province, Sirik and Yask in Hormozgan province, and Konarak and Chabahar in Sistan and Baluchistan province, IRNA reported. The British military's United Kingdom Maritime Trade Operations Center said Monday evening that a second ship had been attacked a day earlier in the Strait of Hormuz, this one off the coast of the United Arab Emirates. The other vessel caught fire in the Strait of Hormuz after being hit by a projectile near the coastline of Oman. The crew abandoned the vessel, which was adrift and still ablaze hours later, the UKMTO said. The route around Oman has been the one the U.S. military has encouraged ships to travel to avoid Iran's control. The guard later claimed it was targeting, targeting tankers in the strait. Tehran also hit U.S. allied countries throughout the Middle East. Kuwait said its air defenses fired at an incoming barrage, and Jordan's armed forces said Monday evening they had shot down three Iranian missiles, adding that there had been no material damage or casualties. There was no immediate word from Iran. Bahrain's foreign ministry condemned Iranian drone strikes targeting the country's air traffic systems, saying they endanger travel for civilians. Hormuz remains key to the conflict. A new pressure point could emerge for world energy markets as Yemen's Houthi rebels announced on Monday a maritime embargo against Saudi Arabia. The Houthis, who are backed by Iran, said they would block shipping between the Red Sea and the Gulf of Aden in response to an attack on Sana'a International Airport last week that they blamed on Saudi Arabia. With the Strait of Hormuz blocked up, Saudi Arabia has been relying on a pipeline to the Red Sea to get millions of barrels of oil out to market. The Houthis earlier demonstrated their ability to disrupt shipping there when they targeted ships for months over the Israel-Hamas war in Gaza, with over 100 vessels attacked. There was no immediate response from Saudi Arabia. Mary Ellen?
1: I don't know how you pronounce those names, Jean. You're amazing. Absolutely.
0: Thank
1: amazing.
0: You, Mary. Hey, sports is bad all the time. I get this is one day
1: yeah,
0: that I've got
1: time.
0: This, but you're always with those names. Good for you, Mary Ellen.
1: Who knows if I'm pronouncing them right, though?
0: No, that's the truth. That's true. I guess nobody has called to complain about our pronunciations. Thank you very much.
1: Now, this is a really important story for voters.
0: Yes.
1: Because people don't pay attention and they get into the voting booth and they don't even know what the questions mean or how they feel about them.
0: Mm-hmm.
1: Okay. From guns to weed, 9 questions in November. This is by Lizelle Nagard at masslive.com. 9 questions are expected on the November 2026 Massachusetts ballot, according to the Secretary of the Commonwealth's Election Division. Each petition submitted by the July 1st filing deadline surpassed the 12,429 certified signatures required for the November ballot. Campaign organizers previously had to file at least 74,574 certified signatures during an initial round of gathering last fall. The certified signature counts for each of the 9 pending petitions cover a wide range of policy proposals, according to Ballotpedia. The first one, single-family homes, and that garnered 16,930 signatures. This measure would prevent local governments from banning or requiring special permits for single-family homes on a person's residential property with public water and sewer. However, state housing officials could still enforce limits on building size, height, street setbacks, and short-term rentals. And if you've been following, that's like the granny pods or when they're putting single-family homes on people's lots for their grandmothers or grandfathers. Elderly. Not necessarily elderly, I shouldn't say that. Expand public records. This has 16,678 signatures. The public records proposal would extend the state's public records law to the legislature and the governor's office. Lawmakers in the state House and Senate have voiced concerns over the measure in the past on whether it conflicts with constitutional protections governing legislative independence. State Auditor Diana DeZoglia, who is leading this effort, framed her demand as a matter of basic government transparency, arguing that the requested documents should be accessible under standard public record laws. Election Day registration, that's 16,410 signatures it required or garnered. This ballot question would allow Massachusetts residents to register to vote on Election Day. Secretary of the Commonwealth Bill Galvin said he has quote, long supported, end of quote, this measure, but that previous efforts have been blocked in the legislature. Collective bargaining for employees of the Committee for Public Counsel Services. That's 15,820 signatures. CPSC staff would be allowed to unionize and sets a 30-day deadline to request state funding for their contracts. That's public defenders. That's the Committee for Public Counsel Services.
0: Oh, thank you, Mary Ellen.
1: You're welcome. Revenue limit and rebate. That's 15,604 signatures. This ballot proposes changing how Massachusetts calculates its state tax cap. This change would make it harder for the state to keep higher amounts of tax revenue, increasing the likelihood that the state will have to send tax refund checks back to residents. In 2022, the state refund law delivered $3 billion back to taxpayers. I didn't get any. Natural Resource Conservation Fund, 15,419 signatures. A yes vote would finance conservation and outdoor access projects managed by a 15-member advisory board. Starting July 1st, 2027, the fund would receive 50% of state revenues from sporting goods, golf courses, and recreational vehicles, increasing to 100% in mid-2028, according to a summary of the question. The money would be spent by the state's Energy and Environmental Office to preserve natural resources, improve parks, and support environmental justice initiatives. I don't understand how then they would get 50% in 2027 and then 100%. Where does the money come from? I mean, if it's going to tax revenue from sporting goods, golf courses, and recreational vehicles, what about the people that own the golf courses?
0: I don't know that.
1: I'll have to delve into that.
0: Maybe those are state golf courses.
1: State primary elections, 14,377 signatures. If passed, Massachusetts primary elections would have an all-in-one ballot. Instead of having separate party primaries, a single ballot would list all candidates, regardless of whether they're Democrats, Republicans, or Independents. The top two vote-getters would advance to the November general election, even if they're from the same political party. Prohibit retail sale of recreational cannabis, 12,511 signatures. The measure is seeking to ban marijuana sales and reverse the 2016 ballot initiative. If approved, Massachusetts would eliminate recreational marijuana sales while the state's medical marijuana law remains in place. Recreational pot shops would be able to apply for licenses to become medical dispensaries. And finally, the 2024 gun law repeal. Voters will be asked whether to keep or repeal House Bill 4885, a comprehensive gun control law passed in 2024. A yes vote would uphold stricter gun regulations, including expanding the state's ban on assault-style firearms, creating a registration system, requiring serial numbers on all guns, including 3D printed and homemade firearms, and allowing health care providers and school staff to petition courts for extreme risk protection orders. The Civil Rights Coalition is advocating for a no vote to repeal the legislation. Quoting, gun rights are civil rights, and it's our belief that just like any other civil rights that have been hard fought in our country's history, this is one worth fighting for, end of quote. Toby Leary, chairman of the Civil Rights Coalition, said, according to Ballotpedia, continuing his quote, if you allow the right to keep and bear arms to be eroded, then every other civil rights enumerated in our Bill of Rights could just as easily be taken away, end of quote. Governor Maura Healey and the Massachusetts Coalition to Prevent Gun Violence supports upholding the law. Continuing the coalition's quote, every resident of Massachusetts has the right to live free from the threat and trauma of gun violence, the coalition said. and this is the Coalition to Prevent Gun Violence. We are in the midst of a public health crisis, and we need every tool at our disposal to solve it. This comprehensive gun violence prevention law gives us more of these tools, and the Coalition is committed to protecting this life-saving piece of legislation from repeal. End of quote. The final tally of questions on the November ballot depends on a pending state ballot law commission to decide regarding an objection to the retail marijuana petition. A hearing on the matter recently concluded, and the commission is expected to issue its ruling by Wednesday. And that's a lot to think about before we go to vote in November.
0: That's true. That's true. Thank you, Mary Ellen. And Mary Ellen brought us up to just after half past. Final front page article comes to us from Wilbraham. Hum strikes sour note for gas plant's neighbors. Are Mass, DEP, and Eversource listening? This is by Jim Kinney at repub.com. A loud, persistent humming. Some blame on an Eversource natural gas facility in nearby Ludlow has neighbors around Mountain Road in Wilbraham buzzing. In response to the complaints, state environmental and public health authorities have promised to send out a new team of investigators with fresh monitoring equipment in early August. Quote, it's like a propeller noise, like a leaf blower, said Nicholas Aubrey of 138 Mountain Road, just a few miles away from the Eversource plant at 76 Ravenwood Drive in Ludlow. And there are a couple of pictures here. One is of a man in his home looking at, what is he looking at? Sound dampening foam. And he also has resorted to using earplugs. This is Nicholas Aubrey of Wilbraham. Earplugs, a portable fan, and this sound dampening foam to alleviate a constant humming sound coming from the direction of the Eversource refinery in Ludlow. And there's another picture of Oliver Aubrey, 15, of Wilbraham, sitting in his room where he uses earplugs, a portable fan, and sound dampening foam to alleviate a constant humming, again, coming from the direction of the Eversource liquefied natural gas facility in Ludlow. It's not quite a rumble. It's more of an ongoing drone, a whirr. Aubrey diagnoses it as the sound of a fan or pump motor with worn-out bearings. Ooh, equipment that just is not working right. Let's see, excuse me. Page 2. Like a generator, said Aubrey's 15-year-old son, Oliver Aubrey. It's like living next to a food truck. Mm. And there is another picture on page 2 of Carolyn Aubrey and her daughter, Abby, standing in their backyard where they've been troubled by that constant humming. Oliver's bedroom at the back of the house gets the worst of the noise heard around the clock, audible through the window on a weekday, despite foliage and competing neighborhood sounds. It's a sound distinct from the rumble of traffic on Route 20 or the Mass Pike. It doesn't sound like trains on the CSX mainline hugging the river. The noise was audible in the neighborhood Monday. It was also audible near the Eversource plant, but masked there by construction on the adjacent hydroelectric station. Nicholas Aubrey moved to Mountain Road 10 years ago with his family. He said the family needs to run the air conditioner all day because they can't open the windows. They also cancel out the noise with box fans. Aubrey started his own YouTube channel, Noise in Wilbraham, MA, to document the sound. Matthew Perkins, who lives nearby on Sunset Rock Road, described the noise as a propeller-driving aircraft circling in the distance, but an airplane that never goes away. The noise is most prominent, he said, from March to September or October every year. He's lived there since 2017 and first started noticing the noise in 2024. He said he's complained to the towns and the Massachusetts Department of Environmental Protection, but each year they come out in the summer to monitor, but are still working in October when it goes away. Like Aubrey, he's been told the noise is coming from the Eversource liquefied natural gas facility across Route 20 and across the Chicopee River in Ludlow. Eversource spokeswoman Olesa Stepanova said the utility has been working collaboratively with MassDEP and a third-party consultant to investigate. Quote, the investigation is ongoing, and testing to date has not conclusively identified the source of the noise as coming from the facility. In the meantime, we're taking a proactive approach by evaluating opportunities to reduce any noise that may be associated with the facility, while continuing to work with MassDEP to complete the investigation and identify the source, end quote, she said. Noise monitoring will resume early next month when equipment is available, according to the local health department. Quote, we learned that the Massachusetts DEP is coordinating with Eversource to identify the noise source at their facility, which resulted in at least one instance of noise monitoring being deployed in the area, end quote, wrote Ryan Paxton, director of Eastern Hamden Shared Public Health Services, which provides public health services in Hamden, Munson, Wilbraham, and Long Meadow. Paxton said the noise monitoring team documented a, in quotes, pure tone noise on at least one occasion in Wilbraham. Quote, however, further monitoring is necessary to investigate the noise source, which I believe is scheduled for early August. Our department does not have sound monitoring equipment given the issue's complexity, he said in an emailed response to questions. A pure tone has a steady sine wave indicating an artificial source, and they are mentioned specifically in state environmental law. The process of pinpointing the noise involves a lot of trial and error, Paxton said. Perkins is frustrated because he believes that Eversource knows what equipment turns on and off at its facility and should have an idea of what is causing the noise. Mary Ellen.
1: Okay. Glad I don't live on.
0: I know, me too.
1: Okay, this is from Westfield, but I think it's good for all of us to know this. Westfield Police Department works to educate e-bike and e-scooter riders on new rules. Because as a driver, I don't know the laws or the rules, and those e-bikes and those scooters, they're all in and out of traffic.
0: That's right.
1: This is by Cliff Clark at thereminder.com. With the Ride Safe Act still under review at the state level, the police department will use the recently enacted city ordinance regulating e-bikes, scooters, mopeds, and skateboards to keep the city safe for pedestrians, motorists, and those operating the new devices. Right now, we're really working on education, said Officer Matthew Pruce about the regulations that went into effect on July 1st. Quoting, most of the kids have zero clue about the ordinance, and the good thing is most of the kids have been very responsive, end of quote. However, each encounter a rider has with a patrol officer for violating the ordinance will be documented, Proust said. If the rider is stopped a second time, a citation will be issued. The fine for a first offense is $50, for a second offense $100, and for a third and each subsequent offense $300. State law also allows the devices to be seized for up to 15 days if they are operated negligently. The ordinance mandates which devices may be operated on streets or sidewalks. prohibited on nearly every city sidewalk are Class 1 and Class 2 e-bikes, motorized scooters, mopeds, and non-powered skateboards or e-skateboards. Okay, that's very important to know. Non-powered skateboards aren't allowed on sidewalks or... A Class 1 e-bike has a motor rated at 750 watts or less and a maximum speed of 20 miles per hour. A Class 2 e-bike may have pedals and can travel at speeds above 30 miles per hour. If Class 1 and 2 e-bikes are used on a public street or road, they must be registered. It's just like when you register a car or motorcycle at the RMV, Proust said. The rider must also be over 16 years old and properly licensed, and helmets are required. A compliance sticker is also required. The sticker is placed on the device in a conspicuous area and shows the wattage of the electric motor and the device's top speed. Bicycles, non-motorized scooters, and skateboards are allowed on streets and sidewalks, except in business districts. All electric or motorized, an electric motorized or scooter can be used on streets only if they has a compliance sticker, but they cannot be used on sidewalks or on the rail trail. Electric skateboards can't be used on streets, sidewalks, business sidewalks, and the rail trail. They can only be used on private property. A moped can be used on the streets if it has a state compliance decal and is properly registered. It can't be used on sidewalks or on the rail trail. As for the Columbia Greenway Rail Trail, motorized skateboards, scooters, and mopeds are prohibited. E-bikes can be used on the trail only if they are pedaled and do not exceed 15 miles per hour. He also urged residents to report riders who are operating any of the devices egregiously. Imagine the guilt if someone didn't report a kid that ended up being injured or worse if hit by a car, Proust said. I have a hard time. When I'm driving, I can't tell if it's an electric bike or a Class 2 bike. I don't.
0: Yeah. I guess people who have them know what they are, hopefully. If not, check it right here. Okay, are you set with that? Thank you, Mary.
1: Oh, yeah, until I get my e-bike. No.
0: Well, if I see you riding an e-bike on the streets, Mary Ellen.
1: Riding a bike on the street.
0: Okay, and from Springfield, we're about quarter of the hour. City will offer free concerts in Forest Park. This is by Jeanette DeForge at repub.com. Excuse me. A weekly lineup of concerts in the park is starting next week. Despite changes in federal grants that meant the funding could no longer be used to pay for the free events, the concerts always draw a large crowd. Last year's most popular concert, the U2 tribute band Unforgettable Fire, drew nearly 700 people to Forest Park's amphitheater, said Thomas Ash, director of Parks, Buildings, and Recreation Management. This year, the city will host 7 concerts starting at 6:30 p.m. every Thursday. Holyoke native Dee Riley, an Irish singer, also performed earlier on July 9th in a smaller venue in the tent in Forest Park, he said. It costs less than $30,000 to put on the events, and usually the concerts are funded through federal community block grant. Federal Community Development Block Grants. The Trump administration changed the rules, so the city would have to record the names and proof of citizenship for every listener, Mayor Dominic J. Sarno said. Quote, I didn't want these to go away, but that wasn't possible, end quote, Sarno said, adding it is against the spirit of the casual drop-in nature of the free concerts. The concerts instead will be funded with money from the Everett Barney Estate Fund, an escrow fund set aside specifically to be used on the part of Forest Park that was donated to the city by Barney. The concerts are held on the grounds of the estate, Ash said. The same problem affected some of the free movies in the park, which are being held at multiple locations through July 31st. In this case, some of the movies, which cost about $1,300 to put on, are being funded through the city, he said. As an added highlight to the free concerts, Forest Park will operate its Swan paddle boats from 4 to 7 p.m. before the concert for a $5 fee. Usually, the boats are only rented out on weekends, Sarno said. White Lion Brewing will be selling drinks, and the Mad Eats, E-A-T-Z, food truck will be parked at the venue as well. People are invited to bring their own picnics also. Because parking is scattered throughout the park, the department will have golf cart drivers shuttling people who need the extra help, Ash said. Bands find the concerts popular too, and this year there is a mix of different genres, so people should find something they want to hear. For example, Floyd Patterson Band on September 10th plays rhythm and blues. Bernie and the Jets on September 3rd is an Elton John tribute band. Jake Manzi, a Long Meadow native who plays rock and folk originals, will perform August 20th, and Zackenfried, that's capital Z-A-C, and then a capital N apostrophe, capital F-R-I-E-D, that's a country band. They're going to play August 13th. Sydney Passini, special event coordinator for the Parks Department, said. When she develops the lineup, Passini said she tries to offer a variety of music. This year, there are a lot of tribute bands. Last year, the Springfield Symphony Orchestra also performed, to the delight of classic music fans, but could not fit it into their schedule this year, she said. People are very excited to get their band on the schedule, she said, adding some start calling as early as January, and some ask to sign up to return the night they are playing. The concerts will still be held if it rains, but will be moved to the tent at the carriage house, Ash said.
1: Well, that sounds like a good time.
0: It does.
1: I'd like to go on the Swan paddle boats. Did you ever go... In Boston, did you ever go on the Common, the paddle boats?
0: No, I never did. That's fun, too.
1: Well, it's just historic. You know, you just feel...
0: Mary Ellen is our world traveler.
1: Yeah, to Boston.
0: People who are here.
1: To Boston.
0: Yeah, but you've been elsewhere, too.
1: But this is a story from Northampton. Ex-Smith College worker says he and others are owed withheld wages by Namo Sampath. A former employee of Smith College is arguing in a lawsuit that when the Northampton institution terminated him, it withheld some of his wages. The college disagrees. Jonathan Daz, a former maintenance worker at the Liberal Arts College, said Smith refused to pay him any of his accrued personal time when it let him go, which totaled 37 hours. Defendant's unlawful policy amounts to wage theft, the complaint says. Instead of paying the wages that his former employees earned through their time and labor in the form of accrued paid time off that can be used without any specific contingencies, defendant has chosen to maintain those wages in its own coffers. Diaz worked for the college between 2019 and 2025. He is asking the court to certify his lawsuit as a class action on behalf of hundreds of employees who are not paid for their accrued personal time when they left the college during the last 3 years. His suit names the trustees of Smith College as the defendant, which is represented by Robert A. Fisher and Allison H. Silveria, Boston attorneys. Former Smith College employees, many of whom may face financial difficulties during a period of transition in employment, have been wrongfully deprived of their earned wages at the very moment they likely need them the most. Conversely, Smith College has retained capital that doesn't belong to it for its own use and enjoyment, the complaint says. The lawsuit was first filed in Hamden County Superior Court.

0: 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The material being read is the copyright property of the publications being read. Access to this program is solely for persons who cannot read the original printed version due to a visual impairment or other disability. By continuing to listen, you confirm that you have such a condition.
1: The attorneys for the college could not be immediately reached for comment about the motion to dismiss or the Harvard case. On Friday, Fisher, one of Smith College's attorneys, argued in a filing that the Harvard case should not be considered because the terms of Smith College's collective bargaining agreement with its employees is different than Harvard's. Smith's collective bargaining agreement, he said, allows for employees' personal time to be prorated. Okay. Do you have something?
2: I do.
1: Oh, you do.
2: I do. I have an article from Westfield. City man pleads guilty to 6 OUI, 2 years in jail after infractions over 29 years. Last charge was on his birthday. Oh, happy birthday. This is by Cliff Clark, C. Clark, at thereminder.com. A city man was sentenced to 2 years in jail after pleading guilty to his 6th drunken driving charge over the last 29 years, according to court records. William J. Saporito, 49, of Rosedale Drive, was charged with his 6th OUI on January 1st, his birthday, after crashing his vehicle into the base of the railroad bridge on East Mountain Road and fleeing on foot, according to police. When he was taken into custody, Officer Christopher Gage learned Saporito's license had been suspended for an operating under the influence conviction in Holyoke only months before. Gage also wrote that Saporito had red, glassy eyes, slurred speech, and a strong odor of alcohol. When arraigned in district court on January 2nd, he was charged with OUI, 4th or subsequent offense, operating a motor vehicle with a suspended license, operating a motor vehicle while suspended for OUI, leaving the scene of property damage, operating without an ignition interlock device. I wonder if my car has that. I don't know. Oh, maybe he has to have it. And a marked lanes violation, according to court records. After his arraignment, a dangerousness hearing was held, and the court found him to be a danger to the public and ordered him held without bail for 120 days. Yikes. He returned to court, on July 2nd and pleaded guilty to a 4th or subsequent OUI and was sentenced by District Court Judge Tina Cafaro to 2 years in the Hamden County House of Correction. He was given credit for time served while awaiting final resolution of the case, according to court records. Saporito's driver's license was also suspended for 10 years. On the other charges, except for the marked lane citation that was dismissed, a Hamden County assistant district attorney filed for a nolle prosequi, which effectively dismissed the charges. According to court documents, Saporito was charged in July 1997 with his first OUI in Eastern Hampshire District Court. During that stop, he was also charged with assault and battery on a police officer and failure to stop. The court records indicate that Saporito accepted a continuance without a finding by the court, but there are also entries that indicate he was charged with 5 probation violations. The disposition of those violations is not included in the court documents. 4 years later, Saporito was stopped again in August of 2001 and charged in Eastern Hampshire District Court with another OUI, possession to distribute marijuana, an open container violation, and a failure to signal violation. He was found guilty of the OUI and the distribution charge

0: and again sentenced to probation, which he violated 4 times, according to court records. In February 2009, he was charged again in Eastern Hampshire District Court with OUI. On that charge, Saporito accepted a plea of continued without a finding and was ordered to attend the state's impaired driver program. After he completed the program, the OUI charge was dismissed. He was arrested again in Broward County, Florida, on March 20th, 2025, by the Florida Fish and Wildlife Conservation Commission for boating while under the influence. He refused to submit to a blood alcohol test. Bail was set at $500. The disposition of that case was unavailable. He was charged again with operating under the influence, operating without a license, and failing to stop for police in Holyoke District Court in September 2025, according to court records. Gee whiz, some people never learn, I guess.
1: He has a problem.
0: Yes, obviously. I shouldn't say any.
1: Addiction is.
0: Yes, yes.
1: Okay, here's some shorts because we only have a minute.
0: Yep.
1: Okay, first of all, this is really sad. From Powell, Ohio. Authorities say 5 people have died on a river in Ohio after several of them went into the water to assist another person who was struggling to swim. Delaware County Sheriff Jeffrey Balzar said at a news conference Monday that a motorist called 911 after spotting a frightened child who had been with the group running for help. Rescue crews began searching the water after Sunday's tragedy and found 2 women. Both were pronounced dead at a hospital. The bodies of 3 men were found in the river on Monday. From Washington, federal health officials have remained focused on lettuce from Taylor Farms as a source of a multi-state outbreak despite inaccurate test results reported over the weekend. Food and Drug Administration officials on Monday briefed reporters on how the government erroneously reported a direct link between a sample of lettuce from Taylor Farms and the parasite that causes severe diarrhea. Officials said the false positive result came from a rapid molecular test used to screen incoming lettuce from Mexico at the border. While the FDA reported the link Saturday, officials said a subsequent quality check found the results was a false positive. And now it's time for Gene.
0: Absolutely. It is at the top of the hour. Time for today's obituaries, which are brought to you through a generous contribution from the Hamden Lions Club. Their motto, we serve. Today we have 6 local obituaries. We'll begin in Palmer with Richard A. Mileski, M-I-L-E-S-K-I-E, 83, passed away on July 11th. He worked for Moore Business Forms / Peak Industries. After retirement, he earned his associate's degree in robotics from STIC. He also had his pilot's license. Richard is survived by his children, Janine Wright, Stephen and Anthony Mileski, with grandchildren and great-grandchildren. Visiting hours for Richard will be held this coming Friday. It'll be July 24th from 9 to 11 a.m. at the Capinas Mazur Funeral Home, 64 Sewell Street in Ludlow, with a funeral home service at 11. 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From Holyoke, William R. Ainey, A-I-N-E-Y, 100 years young, passed away on July 13th at the Veterans Home in Holyoke. He proudly served his country in the United States Navy on the USS Currituck. William worked at Bay State Gas Company and Tennessee Gas. He was also a Mason. William leaves his daughters, Suzanne Ainey and Deborah Telford, with grandchildren and great-grandchildren. 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Theodore Francis Todd
1: Bouchard,
0: Jr., 59, passed away at home on July 11th. Born in Holyoke, he was raised in Chicopee. He was a graduate of Chicopee Comp and later moved to Alabama with his wife, Annie, where they built a life together. Todd dedicated more than 20 years of service to the Snowden Volunteer Fire Department. He also built a successful career in the construction industry. Todd leaves his wife, Annie Pease, sons, Timothy Bouchard, Jason Pease, and BJ Pease. Also his father, Theodore Ted Bouchard, and stepmother Shirley Blanchette. Also his mother, Terry Bouchard, and granddaughters. Funeral services were already held in Montgomery, Alabama. From Springfield, Richard A. Tulloch, T-U-L-L-O-C-H, 76, passed away on Sunday. Richard was a Vietnam veteran serving with the U.S. Air Force, as well as a United States Air Force reservist out of Westover. Richard worked as an HVAC specialist at the Darcy Company, Northrop Electric, and McCormick Alum. He is survived by his daughter, Melinda White, and his daughter Melinda White, Emily Wilkinson, and Brendan White, and a longtime girlfriend, Gail Munier. And all of his children had children of their own as well. He also leaves his former wife, Marie Darcy. Visitation for Richard A. Tulloch will take place this Thursday, July 23rd, from noon to 1 at the Serpiel Memorial Funeral Home. This will be the one on 69 East Street in Chicopee, with a service at 11. Visitation from noon to 1. I'm sorry, with a service at 1 p.m. Burial will be at the Massachusetts Veterans Cemetery in Agawam at 2. You may visit serpialmemorialfuneralhomes.com. That's C-I-E-R-P-I-A-L. From East Longmeadow, Tom J. Flanagan, F-L-A-N-A-G-A-N, 64, passed away on Thursday. If you've seen a very tall man, Tom was 6 feet 6 inches tall. He was the husband of Tina White Flanagan, and they recently celebrated their 40th wedding anniversary. He was the father of Megan Hill and Brian Flanagan, and he leaves grandchildren. He was raised in Springfield, graduated from classical, and earned an ASME from STIC, then transferred to UMass, where he earned his Bachelor of Science in Mechanical Engineering. Tom began with his own paper route at 10 and continued on with a career as an engineer and manager in aerospace. He worked at Pratt & Whitney, a longtime parishioner of St. Michael's Church in East Longmeadow. He played basketball for JCC, Classical High, STIC, for Pratt & Whitney Aircraft League, and ended with the EL Basketball Dads. He also coached his kids and others. Family and friends are invited to celebrate Tom's life at his wake this Thursday from 4 to 7 p.m. at the Forestier Smith Funeral Home, 220 North Main Street, East Longmeadow. A service and celebration of life will take place Friday morning, July 24th at 10 a.m. at the funeral home, followed by burial at Gate of Heaven Cemetery in Springfield. And the family left this, and I just thought I'd share it with you because it might remind us all to do something good. But at the bottom of Tom's obituary, it says, as we all mourn the loss of this great man, let us celebrate the life he lived every day by, number one, turning the negative into positive by keeping things in perspective. Two, persevering through life's challenges. And three, finding joy in everyday moments. And final obituary for today comes from Palmer, Eugene Gene, G-E-N-E, Neathawk, N-E-A-T-H-A-W-K, Jr., 68, passed away on July 9th at the home of his sister. Born in North Adams, he grew up in Holyoke. Gene proudly served in the United States Marine Corps. Upon discharge, he began his career as an auto mechanic. Gene leaves his daughter, Rachel Condy, and son, Jacob Neathawk, with grandchildren, siblings, and his former wife, Laurel Neathawk. Funeral services for Gene will be held privately by his family. This completes today's obituaries. If you have any questions about them or any part of our program, please feel free to contact the station at area code 413-747-7337. And we are at just about half past the hour.
1: Yeah, here's some business news from Washington. Trump imposes 50% tariffs on Canadian goods. President cites disputes over autos, booze, and cheese. This is by Josh Boak, B-O-A-K, of the Associated Press. President Donald Trump on Monday imposed 50% tariffs on most Canadian goods, declaring that Canada has unfairly discriminated against American autos, alcohol, and dairy products. The move could unleash a new wave of economic chaos with risks of higher inflation and furthering relations between two nations that had been closely woven together before Trump's return to the White House. The administration official previewing the action said that Canada was one of the only nations other than China that retaliated against Trump's previous tariffs and must be held accountable. The official insisted on anonymity on a call with reporters to preview the president's actions and said that Trump signed three proclamations to launch the tariffs under Section 338 of the 1930 Trade Act. Several Democratic lawmakers last year proposed repealing the section because they said Trump could use it to destabilize the economy. The 50% tariffs would include energy products, potash, fish, and critical minerals, but they would include goods that had previously been protected from import taxes by the United States-Mexico-Canada Agreement, or USMCA. The 2020 trade pact recently expired and triggered a new set of negotiations that could run until 2036. Tariffs for smoky air. The official said that Trump had also requested that his aides look into additional tariffs on Canada because its wildfires hurt air quality in the United States. At the World Cup final on Sunday, Trump watched the game with Canadian Prime Minister Mark Carney, who has openly challenged the U.S. president and has sought to expand Canada's trade relations with other nations. The Trump administration official said their time together at the game was not a working visit to discuss trade and tariffs. Trade claims in the proclamations that Canada discriminates against American autos, alcohol, and cheese relative to other nations, but his argument rests in large part on retaliatory actions taken by Canada after the United States president imposed tariffs on Canada under the pretext that it should do more to stop fentanyl smuggling. Trump noted in his autos proclamation that Canada maintains, starting in April 2025, a 25% tariff on the imports of U.S. motor vehicles that did not qualify for preferential treatments under the USMCA. His proclamation on alcohol notes that Canadian provinces and territories halted the purchase and retailing of American alcohol beverages last year, which was also in response to Trump's tariffs and taunts of making Canada the 51st state. But Trump has long objected to Canada's treatment of U.S. cheese, saying in his proclamation that Canada discriminates against the United States compared to Europe on dairy products. Now, okay, I have two comments on this article. One, how can Canada be blamed for the smoky air coming into the United States? They have no control over the atmosphere.
0: It's not like they directed
1: the smoke. I mean, they didn't say, let's start a fire and send it to the United States. And two, this cheese. I'm a big cheese eater, and I don't know. Look, I've got to go to the store and look for Canadian cheese. I don't know any.
0: No, you're right.
1: I
0: don't know.
1: Oh, well.
0: And some of the articles that we won't have time to cover. Experts call for standard time. You've heard this, I'm sure. This is by Claudia DeMuro at penlive.com. Daylight savings time is a hot button topic this week, what with Sunshine Protection Act moving through Congress. But as the bill sits with the Senate for consideration, another conversation is gaining steam. Is permanent daylight savings time standard time or standard time more beneficial to the American public? Permanent daylight saving time, which is what the Sunshine Protect Act would enforce, essentially pushes more daylight toward the afternoon and beyond. NBC News states that the act would put the U.S. on the time currently observed from March to November, resulting in the sun staying out for longer during the window. No, not the window, the winter, excuse me. Standard time, on the other hand, syncs up more closely with the sun's position in the sky. This means earlier sunrises and sunsets throughout the year. So that's what's going on there.
1: Yeah.
0: From Bunia, the Congo, Ebola death toll rises past 900. That's scary news. And from Washington, phone records of journalists and relatives subpoenaed in Air Force One probe. Of course, we know what was going on with Air Force One. Mm-hmm. And from Blandford, $1 million for water system upgrades. It's about water in Blandford is about to get better. Okay. And I know Mary Ellen is chomping at the bit to share Dear Abby with you. That's Mary Ellen's favorite part of the broadcast, I think.
1: No, my favorite part is being with you, Jean.
0: Oh, okay. Well, yes.
1: Quality time with you and Liam.
0: Thank you.
1: He's not listening. Dear Abby, our nephew Conrad is engaged to be married soon. For several reasons, we are unable to attend the wedding. Under normal circumstances, I wouldn't hesitate to send a generous gift as I have for our other nieces and nephews. However, Conrad is not normal.
0: Oops.
1: He doesn't speak to me, my husband, or our children, two of whom are his age. We have never done anything to offend him, as far as I know, and it's not just our family. He also ignores other specific family members. Conrad's mother describes him as the kindest and most loving person. However, we have never seen that side of him. We have witnessed only narcissism and rudeness. He speaks only to those he thinks elevate his status or make him look good in some ways. If, according to Conrad, we do not exist, are we still obligated to send a wedding gift? Invisible in the southern plains. Dear Invisible, are you certain you will receive a wedding invitation from this nephew? Technically, if you don't attend, you're not required to give him anything. However, in light of the fact that you have been generous to your other nieces and nephews, it might be more diplomatic to send a less expensive token gift to mollify his parents. No, don't send him anything.
0: Oh, see, I would say send.
1: Well, you're too nice.
0: I would agree with Abby.
1: Don't.
0: Okay, Mary Ellen.
1: Hey, a gift is a gift. It's not an obligation.
0: You're right. You're right. Abby says you don't have to if you're not going.
1: Well, okay. So
0: next.
1: Yes. I'm going to sneeze.
0: Oh, okay. Want me to take it? God bless you.
1: Something in this ear. Dear Abby, I've been married for 10 years. For the first three, I tried to get closer to my in-laws, but I was told I wasn't welcome. I knew they didn't like me, but I tried my hardest to win them over because my family is important to me. In the end, I was asked to leave their house.
0: Ooh.
1: My husband was on my side, but I realized I couldn't separate him from his family. So for 7 years, he's had the support of his family and mine. One of his siblings is now sick, and it's looking grim. I do not feel my presence is required at the funeral, as no one in his family likes me. Am I wrong? Anytime I run into his family, they are confrontational, staying away in Illinois. Dear staying away, ask your husband if he would like your emotional support at a sibling's funeral. Bear in mind that funerals do not bring out the best in some people, and your in-laws will be no exception. Then do as your husband requests, but have a quick getaway plan in place in case you need to leave.
0: Yeah, take two cars.
1: Well, ask your husband what he wants and sit in the back of the church or whatever.
0: Oh, that could be. Yeah, that sounds good, Mary Ellen.
1: Okay. Dear Abby, two of our children are planning a European vacation with their families. My wife is upset because they didn't invite her and stated bluntly that she's not welcome to join them. How can we convince her not to take their decision personally? Maybe next time in Massachusetts. Dear Maybe, surely your wife is mature enough to understand that when a young family takes a trip, she should not be expected to automatically be included. They're entitled to some time to make memories together. If she insists on taking it personally, there's nothing you can do to convince her, so let her sulk it out. Well, as this grandmother, whose families both have just left for vacations for 2 weeks to not, you know, to distant places, I was asked by both families, and I refused because I'm mature enough. That's a nice way to put it. I'm mature enough to know that I couldn't keep up with them and I would hold them back. I can't run around Disneyland. I don't want to run around Disneyland.
0: I agree. And I think at our age, we're entitled to stay home if that's what we choose.
1: Right. And my grandchildren are older. They don't need a babysitter. I mean, I don't know how young these children are, but they probably, you know, they took their mother. She'd be stuck in the hotel room babysitting.
0: See, my kids would say, Ma, we're going away. You're too old and you're too slow, so we're not inviting you. And I would say, enjoy. Take the kids and give them a good time. What?
1: Are your kids back from their vacation yet?
0: There's any time now, I think they're coming.
1: Oh, dear.
0: Okay. How about the horoscopes by Eugenia last? If today is your birthday, happy birthday to you from all of us here at Valley Eye Radio. But the advice might be good for other people listening. Emotional spending on entertainment and fads that promise the impossible will set you back, and having a minimalist attitude will help you ward off debt. See, so that's good advice. Concentrate on personal goals and redistribute your energy to ensure you get the exercise and nutrients necessary to live a healthy life. If you're a Cancer, disillusionment regarding your skills will lead to underestimating situations that require more thought and a mental adjustment to ensure you aren't compromised. Oh, this is all relating to that trip, Mary Ellen, I'm thinking. If you're a Leo, look beyond the norm and you'll find something or someone of interest. A change is overdue, and finding ways to assist others will help you appreciate all that you have. For the Virgos, take the time to hear what others have to say. What you learn about yourself will help you use your attributes more effectively. If you're a Libra, don't limit your chances by neglecting what's expected of you. The more you do, the more you'll get back. Step back from personal relationships that confuse you. If you're a Scorpio, problems you encounter will result from overreacting due to emotional pressures and concerns. Take a deep breath and use your rationale to decide how to proceed. Sagittarians, back up your plans with a little cash and plenty of energy. The effort you put in will help you gain points with those in a position to help you get ahead. Capricorns, don't let an outsider lead you to believe you are at a disadvantage. Keep in mind that overdoing and outperforming are not the same thing. Aquarians, put pressure on yourself to bring about change. Complaining without acting won't help you resolve emotional issues. Aquarians, don't be afraid of failure. For the Pisces, socializing and attending networking events will put you front and center and invite new friendships and the help necessary to make a difference. If you're an Aries, having an open mind will lead to a fresh start. Pay attention to what others say and do, but take the path that offers peace of mind. For the Tauruses, a pick-me-up will help you get back on track. Don't lose sight of your goals or let anyone challenge you. Put your energy into bringing about positive changes. And finally, for the Geminis, refuse to let anger set in when focusing on yourself and your health. Sign up for activities that allow you to blow off steam and recruit people who make healthy decisions. Mary Ellen?
1: Okay. Today is Tuesday, July 21st, the 202nd day of 2026, and the 31st day of summer. Today's history. In 1861, the first Battle of Bull Run, the first major battle of the Civil War, was fought in Virginia, ending in a Confederate victory. I've seen those battlefields. It's amazing. It's just eerie. In 1925, Tennessee teacher John Scopes was convicted of violating the state's law against teaching the theory of evolution. Oh, those teachers. In 2011, NASA's space shuttle program came to an end as the shuttle Atlantis landed at Kennedy Space Center in Florida. Oh, today's birthdays. Okay, these people were born on this day and have since left us, but left a mark. Ernest Hemingway, 1899 to 1961, the author. Marshall McLuhan, 1911 to 1980, the author, theorist. He's the one that said that television is a vast wasteland. Isaac Stern, 1920 to 2001, the violinist. Don Knotts, 1924 to 2006, the actor, comedian. And these people are having a grand old time today, I hope. Gary Trudeau, 1948, the cartoonist. Doonesbury. Oh, I miss this. Robin Williams, who left us in 2014, the actor, comedian. Brandi Chastain, 1968, the soccer player. Josh Harnett, 1978, the actor. Cece Sabathia, 1980, is the baseball player. And Juno Temple, 1989, is an actress. Today's fact, Turkish adventurer Erdin Eric completed the first solo human-powered global circumnavigational on this date in 2012 after traveling 41,196 miles in 1,026 days by rowboat, kayak, bicycle, canoe, and on foot. Now, this is today's sports. In 1959, the Boston Red Sox, the last major league team to integrate, fielded their first African-American player when Pumpsy Green entered a game against the Chicago White Sox in the eighth inning. I think that's amazing. They waited till 1959?
2: Yeah.
0: Pumpsy.
1: I'm embarrassed like that they...
0: Name. Yes, I know.
1: Today's quote, "There's nothing noble in being superior to your fellow man. True nobility is being superior to your former self." And that's Ernest Hemingway.
0: Oh, that's good.
1: And that's my almanac.
0: Thank you, Mary Ellen. That's all we have time for today. I'd like to thank Liam for always being here for us. And thank you to Mary Ellen. And thank you to you out there who tune in faithfully to Valley Eye Radio. We do really appreciate your support. And everybody, have a great day. Be careful of those storms today. Yes, thunderstorms.
3: 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It's Tuesday, July 21st, 2026, and you're listening to Valley Eye Radio. Up next, we've got Martha bringing us the Westfield News, followed by Sharon with the Daily Hampshire Gazette. 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
6: 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I hope to see you then.
7: 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A for autumn's frosty art. N for neighbors. K for kitchen and kettle's croon. S is for sizzles, sights and sounds, and something special that abounds. I hope you find reflection and positivity in this reading, and thank you for listening to Valley Eye Radio.
8: Hello, it's Martha with the Westfield News for Tuesday, July 21, 2026. In front page news, home burials allowed, but constraints may lay idea to rest, by Cliff Clark from Southwick. After a resident recently approached the town about the process of burying a person on private property, the town's health director, Kayleen Simmons, learned the process wasn't quick, easy, or inexpensive. "I knew very little about it before we were contacted," Simmons said. She knew one thing: the town's Board of Health has an obligation to ensure the health of the surrounding community. "We're trying to balance the respect for a family's wishes, but also do what's required by state regulations to keep our community safe," she said. "Most people understand what a traditional burial is. The body is embalmed, placed in a casket, lowered into a grave liner or vault, and buried. The state allows traditional burials on private property and doesn't require burials to be green. Green burial is considered an eco-friendly alternative, allowing the body to decompose naturally. However, both methods must be approved by the Board of Health before the process begins. Simmons said that before a family approaches the Board of Health about a home burial, there is one requirement. The property must be privately owned, without a mortgage or lien on it, she said. Once the Board of Health is notified, the family must take several steps. The first is to prepare a site plan, as required by the planning board when it is considering a special permit, Simmons said. The site plan must indicate the burial plot in relation to the property, boundaries with setback, distances to all wetlands, ponds, rivers, streams, runoff, and private and public wells in the immediate area shown on the plan, according to the State Department of Environmental Protection. Simmons said she wasn't completely sure yet about who should prepare the site plan, but suggested a licensed surveyor could. There must also be a geological evaluation and a hydrogeological site plan for the proposed site. Simmons said the state recommends using a certified soil evaluator to drill at least one test hole to determine the estimated seasonal high water table for both burial methods. The body must be deep enough to prevent it from being dug up by wildlife, which is considered to be about 3 feet, and shallow enough so it doesn't impact groundwater, Simmons said about a green burial. For a traditional burial, the depth of the burial is also important because the embalming chemicals can contaminate public and private drinking wells. The Board of Health is less concerned about the possibility of pathogens being released during a traditional burial because of embalming. They are more concerned about that possibility with a green burial. We'll need the person's medical history and an autopsy report. Diseases could affect the environment, Simmons said. According to the Mass DEP, the Board of Health should consider whether the person died from a serious pathogenic disease when deciding whether to approve a home burial. Consideration should be taken with the remains of individuals that were known to have been killed by a serious pathogenic disease, including highly infectious bacterial and viral diseases and diseases transmitted by prions, according to Mass DEP. Diseases caused by prions include bovine spongiform encephalopathy, also known as mad cow disease, and Creutzfeldt-Jakob disease. Highly infectious bacterial diseases include tuberculosis and bacterial meningitis, and highly infectious viral diseases include COVID-19 and influenza, according to the Cleveland Clinic. According to Mass DEP, research indicates that microorganisms can remain viable and transportable for many years after burial, even though soils eventually diminish them and they lose viability. However, the fact that these organisms can remain viable for some time highlights the importance of siting burials in hydrologically appropriate areas, according to Mass DEP. Those considering burying cremated ashes at home must own the property or have written permission from the property owner. Because the state considers home burial a legal liability attached to the property, it must be officially noted and recorded on the deed to alert future property owners, which could potentially affect the property's value, according to Mass DEP. While there are no statewide restrictions on special permits required, Mass DEP does recommend a common sense placement of ashes in a cremation or an urn. If an urn is used, the state recommends placing it in an area where it can be easily removed. Currently, the town doesn't have a bylaw that regulates home burials, Simmons said, adding that she is considering requesting that the planning board create a bylaw. The idea that burying a family member on private property will result in tax breaks because cemeteries are typically tax exempt is a myth. In some states, the tiny piece of property used for a burial is exempt, but not in Massachusetts. Several cemeteries across the state allow green burials, according to Green Burial Massachusetts. The closest to Westfield is Oak Grove Cemetery in Springfield and Wildwood Cemetery in Amherst. Continuing on the front page, this is better than Six Flags. Westfield Technical Academy Aviation Program gives thank you flight to Mrs. Murphy's Donuts owner by Amy Porter from Westfield. The Westfield Technical Academy's Aviation Maintenance Program showed its appreciation to Mrs. Murphy's Donuts in Southwick in a way that only it could do by offering a thank you ride in a 1942 Stearman biplane to owner Shane Murphy. Mrs. Murphy's Donuts celebrated 50 years in business on July 12. Mrs. Murphy's has been a staple of our community for 50 years, consistently giving back to Southwick, Westfield, and the local public schools. Most recently, Shane generously donated all the donuts, pastries, muffins, and coffee for this year's Westfield Technical Academy Aviation graduation ceremony, said AMT instructor Scott Hepburn, adding, "This flight is our program's way of giving them some well-deserved recognition for half a century of community support." Hepburn and his brother, Ed Hepburn, who were present for the occasion, have a long association with Mrs. Murphy's Donuts, having worked there for many years in their youth, along with their sisters and nieces. They originally offered the flight to Rose Murphy, who passed it to her daughter, Shane, who now runs the business with Tour for Children. Rose was on hand to see her daughter take off. "I could not do that, but she loved it and thought it was such a great opportunity," she said, adding, "This is better than Six Flags." Ken Drumgold, president of the AMT Advisory Board and owner of the vintage World War II trainer, piloted the flight. Drumgold said the plane started as a naval trainer and, after the war, spent some years as a crop duster, as many retired planes did. Drumgold said he got the plane 6 years ago and has restored it a few times, keeping everything original, although he did recently put a new wooden propeller on the radial engine. He called the plane pretty rugged, but said it has taught a lot of people to fly. Now, Drumgold's goal for the plane is to keep it looking good and give rides. He flies veterans and auctions off rides for charities. Hepburn said Drumgold also flies every student in the AMT program every year. Before climbing into the plane, Drumgold told Murphy that she would sit in the front seat, but would be able to hear him through earphones and see him in the mirror. "If you want to fly it, you're more than welcome to fly," he told her, an option she said afterwards that she had declined. "My flight experience was absolutely amazing. It was a perfect day, and the pilot flew over both my house and Drake Mountain, one of my favorite hiking spots. It was wonderful to see it from the sky, and we even did a little wave over my daughter's houses, said Murphy, who lives in Granville. She also took some photos on the flight, including a selfie. Drumgold had warned her to hold on to her phone really tightly due to the wind shear in the open cockpit. The 1942 Stearman biplane can go up to 2,500 feet and 90 miles per hour, Hepburn said. And last on the front page, summer projects continuing at Westfield Middle School. Parking lot redesign, paint job for first floor hallway included in work, by Amy Porter from Westfield. Paving is set to begin on the Westfield Middle School parking lot this week as part of a complete redesign made possible by a climate resilience grant of $810,200 from the State Municipal Vulnerability Preparedness Program and an additional $70,000 from the Westfield River Watershed Association. The redesign lot will feature bioretention basins that help manage stormwater and improve environmental sustainability. The renovations will also provide safer traffic flow, improved parking, and a better overall experience for students, families, staff, and visitors, said Westfield Middle School Principal Jesse McMillan. Tyon Bond is the project manager, and Caracas Construction Corps out of Ludlow is the contractor. Various departments in the city of Westfield, including engineering, the city planner, and public works, are also involved. "It's been a great partnership working with the city of Westfield. We received a tremendous amount of support," McMillan said. The project includes demolition of existing parking areas, removal of two trees, construction of new parking facilities with one-way circulation, 8 new trees, bioretention basins, and a reduction in overall impervious surface area. The new parking area will improve traffic safety, especially during peak school hours, while reducing localized and regional flooding impacts and mitigating heat stress. The work being done is also serving as a real-world resiliency demonstration for students by incorporating sustainable infrastructure elements both during and after construction. McMillan said students had the opportunity to review the overall plans, and after they return in the fall, they will have lessons on stormwater improvements and bioretention basins as part of the educational component. Despite ongoing work, band camp will still be held in the school this summer during the weeks of July 27 and August 7. The transition program for new students will also take place on August 11 and 12. In addition to the work being done outside, McMillan also announced that the Hampden County Sheriff's Office selected Westfield Middle School to have the entire first floor hallway repainted over the summer through its community service outreach. They're 75% of the way done, from the main entrance and bus loop all the way around the seventh grade classrooms and back hall, he said, adding that all the school had to do was supply the paint, for which they got some help from the district. McMillan said it had to be done, and certain sections of the school had been painted in the last 5 or 6 years, but all in different colors. For this project, the school went with a neutral gray with red highlights. The school's colors are red and black. We plan to install artwork by students throughout the building, he said. Students already completed a mural at the main entrance in May with art teachers and local community partners for donations. My goal is to highlight student work from the moment our visitors walk into the building, McMillan said. One of the things I wanted to highlight was partnerships with the Sheriff's Office, the City of Westfield, and students that made this possible. The fresh new look has completely transformed the feel of our building and will create a brighter, more welcoming environment for everyone who walks through our doors, he added. These projects represent a significant investment in our school and community, and we can't wait to share the finished results. A heartfelt thank you to everyone whose hard work, dedication, and partnership are making these improvements possible. And a correction. In an article titled Man Faces Sexual Abuse Charges, the Westfield News published the incorrect address for the accused based on erroneous information in court records. Timothy M. Matthews' correct address is 23 Winthrop Street, Agawam. The Westfield News regrets the error. Some events happening in the area. In Huntington, chair yoga. The Huntington Council on Aging hosts chair yoga Wednesdays from 10 to 11:15 a.m. at Stanton Hall at 26 Russell Road, and the fee is $5 per class. Brown Bag Program. The Huntington Council on Aging's Brown Bag Program pickup takes place every third Friday from 10 to 11 a.m. at Stanton Hall at 26 Russell Road. And Hilltown Memory Cafe. The Hilltown Memory Cafe is held weekly on Wednesday at 2 p.m. at Stanton Hall at 26 Russell Road. This weekly cafe provides seniors with activities while their caregivers participate in a support group. The cafe is open to all with and without memory issues. The cafe is made possible by a grant from Highland Valley Elder Services through funding under the Federal Older Americans Act, and by a grant from the Huntington Cultural Council, a local agency, which is supported by the Mass Cultural Council, a state agency. For more information, contact Crystal Wright Partika by calling 413-685-5283. In Southwick, bill payments due. The first quarter real estate personal property bills are due August 3. Payments can be made in person or online at southwickma.gov under online payments. The office also has a 24-hour drop box outside Town Hall as you drive into the parking lot to accommodate after-hours payments and communication. Call the office at 413-569-5505 for the current balance if you are leaving past due payments in the drop box. To set up autopay for real estate and water bills, make an account on the UniPay website. UniPay by Unibank is offering this feature through its website. If you become a member, you can sign up for text message reminders for due dates from UniPay. In Westfield, virtual job search help. The Westfield Athenaeum is offering an opportunity to join a virtual program provided by the Tewksbury Public Library called The Three Hidden Risks of Career Transition and How to Avoid Them, led by Tegan Bartos, an award-winning resume writer and certified career coach, on Wednesday, July 22, from 9:30 to 10 a.m. Registration is required, and registrants will receive a link to access the Zoom webinar via email. Tai Chi Cha, Join Stanley Park Wednesday mornings for Tai Chi Cha from 9:30 a.m. to 10:30 a.m. on July 22 and 29 and August 5 and 12. Participants are welcome to park at the Pavilion Annex via Gate 4 off Kensington Avenue. It is recommended that you attend all classes to get the most out of this practice. A donation to the park of $5 per person per class is suggested. For more information, visit stanleypark.org. Savage Brothers Concert. Stanley Park will present the Savage Brothers Band, a funk, rock, and rhythm group featuring a two-piece horn section on July 26 at 6 p.m. at the Beverage Pavilion with a suggested donation of $5 per person. Chairs will be provided and food service will be available from the Bubble Mug Cafe at Pottery Cellar. For details, visit stanleypark.org, the Facebook page, or call the park office at 413-568-9312. And yoga at Stanley Park. Yoga at Stanley Park with certified instructor Michelle Gagnon will take place Thursdays through August 27 from 6 to 7 p.m. on the acre lawn next to the Pavilion Annex. This class is for all levels of yoga practitioners and all abilities are welcome. The poses are foundational and modifications are always available. As a class, we will harness the power of our health, our breath, and alignment with the movement of our bodies. Children 10 and older are welcome, accompanied by an adult. Bring your mat, water, towel, and props as needed. Wear comfortable clothes. A donation of $5 per person per class for the park is suggested. Registration forms are available at stanleypark.org and will also be available at class. You may sign up on the website by email at development@stanleypark.org or register at the park at your first class. I have one obituary. Stephen Richard Reed of Westfield was 59 when he passed away on July 15, 2026. He attended Agawam High School and Whittingham School, graduating in 1984, and he had worked at Cardinal Health in Chicopee. He leaves behind his wife, LaRue Lori, his mom, Elaine Bauer, and his brother, Scott. There will be no services. In sports, Westfield 9U Stars win D2 title. Westfield topped Longmeadow 6-5 to win the 9U All-Stars District 2 final on Sunday. Westfield earned its spot in the final by defeating East Hampton in the semifinal the day before. Dear Annie by Annie Lane. Kids sports squash summer fun. Dear Annie, I always pictured summer as the one time of the year when our family could slow down. During the school year, we are all racing from homework to practice to carpools to late dinners. I thought summer would bring beach days, lazy mornings, cookouts, and maybe a real vacation where we could reconnect without everyone checking a team schedule. Instead, our summers have become just as busy as the school year, maybe busier. My 13-year-old son plays on a travel baseball team, and my 15-year-old daughter plays competitive soccer. Between practices, tournaments, showcases, and optional training sessions that do not feel optional, nearly every weekend is taken. We have spent more nights in chain hotels near sports complexes than anywhere that feels like a vacation. The kids love their teams, and I am proud of their dedication. I know these experiences have taught them discipline, teamwork, and resilience, but I miss us. I miss board games and late-night swims. My husband says this is just the price of raising competitive kids today. I refuse to accept that. There has to be another way, but I worry that we are letting coaches and tournament schedules run our family. Is it selfish to want 1 week away together, even if it means missing games and disappointing a team? Signed, Sidelined by Summer Sports. Dear Sidelined, no, it's not selfish to want a family vacation. It is parenting. Sports are wonderful. They teach grit, teamwork, and discipline, but they should add to family life and not take it over. Talk to your husband and then talk to your kids. Tell them you are proud of them. Also tell them your family needs time together. Someone may be disappointed. That is okay. Missing one tournament will not ruin a child's future. Missing years of family summers might leave a bigger mark. Balance is everything. Go make the memories with the family. Dear Annie, my boyfriend is kind, funny, and good to me in many ways, but there is one big problem. He does not like my dog. My dog was in my life before he was. She is sweet, older, and a little spoiled, but she is family to me. My boyfriend complains about the hair, the barking, and

0: 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The material being read is the copyright property of the publications being read. Access to this program is solely for persons who cannot read the original printed version due to a visual impairment or other disability. By continuing to listen, you confirm that you have such a condition.
1: 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From Linda in Poca City, Oklahoma. Linda, of course, for this recipe, you'll need the following. 2 cups non-fat dried milk powder, 1 tablespoon dried onion flakes, 2 tablespoons cornstarch, 2 tablespoons chicken bouillon powder, 1/2 teaspoon basil, 1/2 teaspoon thyme, 1/2 teaspoon black pepper. 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Cook on medium heat, stirring constantly. Once it becomes thick, add your other ingredients such as shredded chicken, mushrooms, celery that is sliced very thin, and whatever else you'd like in your soup. From Heloise. Tomato paste for stews. Dear Heloise, I love to try new recipes, so when my sister-in-law told me that she makes her beef stew with some tomato paste and water as her base, I thought it sounded tasty. So I tried it, and this is the only way my husband wants stew now. When I make stews or chili, I often double the recipe and freeze the leftovers. For some reason, it always tastes better about a week or two later. Thank you for all your wonderful hints. I never read the paper without turning to your column first. From Betty Jo in Fort Wayne, Indiana. Goodbye, tennis balls. Dear Heloise, I've used a walker for 5 years and used tennis balls on its legs for 3 years. They wear out quickly and can be hard to cut and place on the legs. So I switched over to plastic ski skitters about 2 years ago and haven't had to replace them since. 2 years ago, it cost about $6 for a package of 4 ski slides, which is cost effective and works well on any flooring or outside on cement. I read your column daily in the Temple Daily Telegram. From Lois in Temple, Texas. Opening tiny bottles. Dear Heloise, I use 2 pairs of pliers to open tiny bottles. One holds the bottle in place, and I use the other to gently but firmly turn the cap. From Pat via email. And packing a flat sheet. Dear Heloise, now that summer camping season is open, consider packing a flat bed sheet with your tent. On cold nights, it's amazingly good at keeping the ground chill from your sleeping bag. On hot nights, it lets you sleep on top of the bag with just the sheet as a cover. During the day, it can serve as a tablecloth for a picnic table. A twin sheet is also perfect for a pup tent. Larger tents call for larger sheets, of course. From Thomas via email. And that is the Westfield News for Tuesday, July 21, 2026. This has been Martha. 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
2: Hi, I'm Linda. I'll be reading a magazine article from Psychology Today, July-August 2026 issue. Do you have summer brain fog? Those hazy days can cloud your mind sky. In the heat of the summer sun, many of us forget things, struggle to concentrate, or feel cognitively slow. This is not a mirage. These phenomena are real, and scientists have identified 4 key factors behind summer brain fog. Long days, short nights. Summer can disrupt sleep duration, according to a study that used wrist monitors in the Netherlands. Likewise, researchers in Germany found that subjects' REM sleep, important for consolidating memories, decreases in spring and early summer. Extended daylight disrupts circadian rhythms and delays melatonin secretion. Hot temperatures. The heat can bake your brain. Scientists in the United Kingdom measured mental agility in study volunteers. They put the subjects in 2 thermal conditions, a room temperature of 70 degrees Fahrenheit and an oppressively hot environment of 103 degrees Fahrenheit. In the harsh heat, participants showed worse performance on a computer task that required ignoring distractions and staying focused. Additional studies have shown that high temperatures impair both simple and complex cognitive

0: repetitive tasks. This can worsen during demanding activities such as mental arithmetic, problem solving, and driving. Being parched and dehydrated, your performance on high-level cognitive tasks such as attention and logical reasoning dries up. The summer season not only brings sweatier temperatures, it also makes us considerably more likely to be outside and active. We're in luck, however. There's a great fix for this. Rehydrating with water reverses these dips in mental function. Wildfire smoke. A recent review of studies showed that smog from wildfires combined with hot days and nights can cloud your attention. Brush fire is associated with brain inflammation and disruptions in neural activity. In 2022, Stephanie Cleland and colleagues at the University of North Carolina followed a large group of people for a year, testing and tracking scores on selective attention and smoke levels. They found that denser concentrations of wildfire smoke and particulates affected mental concentration and attention scores dropped. Article by Susanna L. Penningroth, Ph.D.
1: Hi, I'm Chuck Koskor. 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I am an avid runner and reader, and as I told my mother, thanks for having me. 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
3: Hello, everyone, and welcome. This is Sharon, and today I'll be reading from the Daily Hampshire Gazette for Tuesday, July 21st, 2026. Let's begin by checking out the Hampshire County 6-day weather forecast. For today, a high of 80, humid with a shower and a thunderstorm, and winds from the south-southeast at 8 to 16 miles per hour. For tonight, a low of 69, a couple of thunderstorms, and winds from the south at 6 to 12 miles per hour. Wednesday, a high of 85, a low of 58, humid with a shower and a thunderstorm, and winds from the south-southwest at 7 to 14 miles per hour. Thursday, a high of 83, a low of 52, mostly sunny and less humid with winds from the northwest at 7 to 14 miles per hour. Friday, a high of 84, a low of 55, mostly sunny with winds from the south-southeast at 3 to 6 miles per hour. For our weekend on Saturday, a high of 83, a low of 58, mostly sunny with winds from the southeast at 3 to 6 miles per hour. And finally on Sunday, a high of 86, a low of 62, plenty of sunshine and winds from the southwest at 4 to 8 miles per hour. Turning to our front page stories for today, our first story is out of East Hampton. Vacancies shrink at Housing Authority. As apartments fill, residents say affordability provides peace of mind, by Sam Furland, staff writer. Deborah Bell's bank account has been stretched by high rents for several years now, preventing her from doing many of the activities she would like to in retirement. But after being accepted to a new housing unit by the East Hampton Housing Authority, or the EHA, that has changed. And Bell isn't alone. The EHA has filled nearly 60% of the 17 units that were vacant 3 months ago, providing 10 households with a place to live. The authority has a total of 188 units for individuals and families. It means more than you can imagine, said Bell, who will soon move into a single-person unit on Echo Lane. The unit is adorable, it's clean, it's just the right amount of room for one person. The EHA provides public housing to hundreds in the city under the purview of the state's Executive Office of Housing and Livable Communities, or the EOHLC. When the authority hired Lindsay Sekula as its new executive director in April, there were a total of 17 vacancies, two of which had not been reported yet. Sekula joined the EHA in April after the Northampton Housing Authority's three-year contract to manage the agency ended. "My main priority as an executive director is to ensure that people get housed," Sekula told the Gazette. "I'm really excited to be housing people in our community and in Massachusetts." Bell moved to East Hampton from Swansea roughly 2.5 years ago to live with her sister, who died a short time later. Bell, who uses federal Social Security for income, has since been living in an apartment, paying $1,300 a month for rent. In her EHA unit, Bell said she will have peace of mind paying just under $600 a month, with utilities included. State housing authorities receive funding from the EOHLC, but also rely on a percentage of tenants' income to remain operational. Sekula said for elderly housing, the percentage is 30% of a tenant's monthly income and 27% for a whole family. All tenant income is included for the percentage, including things like Social Security funding and food assistance. "I'm going to be able to do things I want to do," Bell said. "Before, I could never say yes if people invited me out on a whim to go to a show, to a restaurant, because I just didn't have the extra money." There are several EOHLC programs that tenants can use to apply for public housing, but the EHA only accepts those through the Common Housing Application for Massachusetts program, also known as CHAMP. Yael Petretti, a new tenant under the EHA, used CHAMP to move into one of the now-filled vacancies as she nears retirement. Petretti was on the waiting list for nearly 5 years and tried calling the EHA last year to see if there were any open units, but said she was abruptly told no. "I'm going on 76 years old, and I need to retire from my job," Petretti said. "The rents are impossible. Even trying to find folks who can share housing is not easy. This is the best solution I could find." "There's a high demand for public housing right now," Sekula said, "with more than 22,000 applicants on the EHA waiting list. To fill a vacancy," Sekula said, "the EHA follows many necessary steps to ensure a qualified applicant will be selected. The unit must also be turned over before that, making sure it is livable and up to code." Sekula said the EHA is working to fill the remaining 7 vacancies, with offers for some plans to be sent by the end of the month. "Vacancies come and go as time passes," Sekula added. Sekula said since starting in the role, the EHA has been working to fulfill the goals that she established when entering. "We've been filling units, rebuilding trust. I'm on site every single day. It's been great," she said. Sekula has also established a 3-year capital improvement plan, which the EOHLC funds, addressing housing maintenance needs and upgrades. She said one of her hopes is to turn as many bathtubs into walk-in showers as possible when units are flipped, to increase accessibility and safety, along with upgrading cabinets and countertops. Broadband installation, expected to be completed in December, is also underway at several properties, increasing fiber optic internet capabilities for tenants. Participating tenants will have access to internet service for just under $16 a month for up to 10 years with no contract required. Sekula has hired 3.5 new staff positions, an administrative assistant, a resident services coordinator, a combined CHAMP coordinator clerk role, and a part-time maintenance worker, all within the budget she inherited. "My experience has been extremely positive," Bell said. "Everyone in the office has been so wonderful to me." Turning now to our next story out of Greenfield. Man gets 18 to 20 years in 2024 slaying, by Dominic Poli, staff writer. A Greenfield man was sentenced to 18 to 20 years in prison after pleading guilty to voluntary manslaughter and other charges on Monday, 2 years after a 35-year-old Pittsfield man's remains were found at a Chapman Street apartment. Tennille Herberger Brown, 44, previously faced one count of murder and appeared in Franklin County Superior Court to change his plea on the lesser charge that was agreed to by his defense attorney and the Northwestern District Attorney's Office. He had been in custody since his arrest in April 2024. In delivering the essential facts to Judge Jeffrey Trapani, First Assistant District Attorney Stephen Gagne explained in court that on February 29, 2024, a bartender at Smitty's Pub on Chapman Street called to report two men fighting. Responding officers identified the parties as Herberger Brown and Christopher Hairston, who both reportedly appeared to be somewhat intoxicated and told authorities they were friends. Officers determined no crime was committed and allowed the men to leave. That was the last time that anyone besides the defendant saw Hairston alive, Gagne said. Hairston's body was found wrapped in blankets and trash bags in Herberger Brown's apartment at 92 Chapman Street on April 22, 2024, following reports of a bad smell. Herberger Brown was arrested at Albany International Airport the following day when he told police that the victim's heart stopped during a physical altercation at his apartment. Gagne said Herberger Brown told authorities that after the fight at the pub, Hairston forced his way into Herberger Brown's apartment and punched him. Gagne said Herberger Brown tried to push away Hairston and felt he was defending himself. The two men reportedly started wrestling on the floor, with Herberger Brown getting on top of Hairston, who stopped breathing. Gagne noted that Herberger Brown, a Northampton High School class of 1999 graduate and U.S. Navy veteran, stands 6'4" and weighed 375 pounds at the time. He also said Herberger Brown never attempted to call for help and instead hid Hairston's body in a trash can in his apartment. The office of the chief medical examiner was not able to determine the cause of Hairston's death due to the condition of his body. The prosecutor also said the other charges stem from Herberger Brown's assault of another man and the intentional damage he caused to his apartment and the complex's common laundry room. On these charges, Herberger Brown was sentenced to 5 years of supervised probation following his incarceration, and he must follow a mental health treatment plan and have no contact with any victim or their families. Hairston's sister, Melanie Asta, and niece, Olivia Asta, delivered victim impact statements to Trapani. Melanie Asta described the disbelief that still haunts her, feeling as though the most gruesome television show has come to life. "I can't believe that my little brother, who was more like my son, was killed," she said. She described being told by officers of her brother's death as a day I will never forget. She said Hairston was a beloved family member and talented musician. "You robbed the world of his music," she said. She told Herberger Brown, adding how unfair it is that he gets to go on living what she describes as his pathetic life. Olivia Asta cried as she said she tried for a month to write her impact statement, but there are no right words. She described her uncle's kindness and recounted playing with him when she was young. "No one deserves the situation that me and my family are in," she said through tears. Herberger Brown waived his right to address the court, but his defense attorney, Nicholas Horgan, said his client is willing to accept responsibility for his actions. While Horgan acknowledged it is not a valid excuse, he explained that Herberger Brown has a long history of mental health struggles and hospitalizations and was likely experiencing a manic episode when Hairston was killed. And turning over to Amherst now, no more lone responders. Town adds four firefighters, plans to increase minimum staffing levels year-round, by Scott Mersbach, staff writer. An Amherst firefighter driving an engine to a fire or other emergency ensures a prompt response, but once on scene, a single responder has to wait until other members of the career, on-call, or student force arrive. You can't effectively do anything at a fire with a single person, said Sarah Forsaith, president of the Amherst Firefighters Local 1764. But the occasional challenge of having a solitary firefighter on board an engine should go away soon. The town is adding four firefighters and eventually increasing the minimum staffing to 10 full-time firefighter paramedics year-round, upping this from the current 7 minimum during the summer and 8 minimum during the academic year. This will mean that at least 4 full-time personnel are on board an engine every time one goes out. The first change in minimum staffing in decades will mean meeting an appropriate standard with 2 firefighter paramedics on board to be out at the same time that a fully staffed engine is available, said Fire Chief Lindsay Stromgren. The 4 new recruits are in the middle of a month-long orientation from 7 a.m. to 3 p.m. weekdays before they begin their official tenures with the department. 3 are former members of the student force, recent University of Massachusetts graduates Shirley Gomez and Jacob Smith, and recent Hampshire College graduate Evelyn Wales, as well as Emma Elson, a Hadley native who has worked for the Hadley Fire Department. The orientation at the North Fire Station includes learning about the gear and air packs, the pumps on the fire trucks, and beginning to memorize streets and addresses throughout town. The training will allow them to drive the engines and operate the pumps and, even before being fully trained as paramedics, to ride third on ambulances with 2 other firefighter paramedics. Under Captains Ben Graham and Chris Goodhine, the recruits learn donning drills in which they have 60 seconds to properly get on the gear, such as the turnout coat, pants, gloves, and helmet, and another 60 seconds to get the air pack attached. Before getting into the fire engine to go on a ride, Gomez, formerly the captain of the student force, said getting to know each neighborhood in town is important. I just want to learn all the streets, Gomez said. We need to get places fast, Graham explained. But before heading out, he shows a binder of up-to-date printed maps with all streets, also showing where fire hydrants are located. The training will familiarize the recruits with the roads and comes with warnings about not taking routes that would necessitate going below the underpasses on Southeast Street and Snell Street or over a temporary bridge on Station Road. Other aspects of the training include using the hoses, having space on the University of Massachusetts Amherst campus to practice with these and the ladders. Stromgren said the new hires are part of a 3-year plan involving town manager Paul Bockelman and finance director Sean Mangano to sustain the department. 2 are replacements for vacancies, 1 is from a frozen position in last year's budget, and the 4th is a new position. There will be 6 new positions, bringing full staffing to 55 members by fiscal year 2029. It makes a functional difference for the town, Stromgren said. While Stromgren said there is an assumption that college students drive up medical calls, such as when they drink too much or consume drugs, this past weekend, from 6 p.m. Friday to 8 a.m. Monday, there were 53 calls, 36 of which were ambulance-related. Of those ambulance runs, about 2/3 were to assist people who are 65 and over. Forsaith said the new hires are an important step in the right direction to improve safety, both for the personnel and for the town. This is absolutely huge, and we're grateful for the work the fire chief has put in for increasing staffing, Forsaith said. This shows he's committed to public safety. The safer staffing levels mean appropriately staffed apparatus and heading toward achieving the National Fire Protection Association 1710 national standard defining the minimum deployment, staffing, and response times for career fire departments. We're excited to get these guys on board, Forsyth said. Another aspect the department wants to highlight is that 3 of the 4 newcomers are women, which brings the department to 26% female, well above the 5% national average. Forsyth said there isn't a specific formula for why Amherst has been successful, beating the national average and possibly achieving the highest rate in the state, but it is likely because there is a commitment in the department leadership that is supported by town officials. This is the most diverse, highly educated, and ambitious department I know, Forsyth said. We try to make a conscious effort to be diverse. We have a reputation for being open and welcoming, Stromgren said. Our practices get us there. Those who work for the department must meet certain physical fitness conditions, and there is encouragement to stay in shape. But Amherst still faces the same issues as other departments across the state with a shortage of personnel, which is why basic EMTs are hired who can train for advanced life support skills. Ultimately, everybody has to become a paramedic, Stromgren said. Amherst students' force, Forsyth said, has been great as the members already understand the intricacies and what she characterizes as a 3-year job interview. They have a leg up, Forsyth said, observing there were about 6 or 7 applicants for the positions. We were very lucky to have 3 student force kids and Emma, who came over from Hadley. At some point, each will go to the fire academy. Whether there will be additional financial support is uncertain. Stromgren said he has applied for a staffing for adequate fire and emergency response, or SAFER, federal grant to help fund positions and advocated for state legislation that would assess fees to students living in dormitories at state schools and public universities. The Amherst Fire Department worked with the Professional Firefighters of Massachusetts on this initiative to add more staff. That would increase safety for any students going to college, Forsyth said. Our next story is out of Boston. Ticket price fight shaping up as referendum. Positioning begins immediately as governor pushes for price cap and relief for consumers. By Sam Drysdale, State House News Service. Governor Maura Healey on Thursday proposed capping concert and sporting event ticket resale prices, pitching the measure as a way to protect consumers from price gouging and deceptive practices that have made attending live events increasingly expensive and out of the question for many fans. But even before lawmakers begin to review the proposal, a ticket industry trade group says the legislation would leave untouched the part of the market where most ticket prices are actually set. The plan to add consumer protections to the secondary ticket marketplace, which will be included in her upcoming closeout supplemental budget, caps the resale price of concert tickets at 110% of the price of the face value of the original ticket. It would also limit the service fees and charges that can be imposed by ticket resellers like StubHub and SeatGeek to no more than 10% of the total price. For example, a ticket originally costing $100 could not be resold for more than $110. Brian Berry, executive director of the Ticket Policy Forum, whose members include StubHub and SeatGeek, said the bill regulates only the secondary resale market while exempting original ticket sales, which are typically handled by Ticketmaster and cover about 90% of all ticket sales in Massachusetts. He argued that dynamic pricing and other practices in the primary market are a larger driver of affordability than resale listings. If you listen to the governor today, she was clearly talking about all tickets, and it's really important that they fix this, Barry said after Healy's announcement. Disappointingly, the price cap only targets resale and does nothing to curtail Ticketmaster raising box office prices through dynamic and platinum pricing. That is how Ticketmaster takes advantage of fans. Days after meeting New England sweetheart Noah Kahan backstage at a sold-out Fenway Park show, Healy invoked the folk singer to announce the proposal at the State House on Thursday. Healy described the familiar scramble of recruiting friends and family to join an online ticket queue, striking out, then turning to resale websites only to find prices equivalent to half a month's rent, or worse, discovering the ticket was fake. We know this happens a lot. It's infuriating, it's unfair, and it just cost way too much, she said. Standing behind a rostrum, Healy picked up a red phone adorned with a ladybug symbol, an icon used in Kahan's ongoing tour. A pre-recorded video of Kahan appeared on a screen to her right, and he supported the bill in a phone conversation with the governor. Artists alone could not tackle the market manipulation of secondary resellers, Kahan said. The proposal also would prohibit speculative ticket sales, ban deceptive ticket selling websites and misleading marketing practices, and allow artists or venues to authorize a higher resale cap through a written agreement. We want to put control in the hands of the artist here, Healy's chief legal counsel, Jesse Boudou, said. We think it should be up to the musician to decide how much it costs for their fans to come see the event, not up to the resellers. The governor's office said many resale platforms currently charge service fees of roughly 20% or more, adding hundreds of dollars to the cost of tickets. The language closely mirrors legislation filed by Senator Dylan Fernandez, who joined Healy Thursday, and said soaring resale prices have put major concerts and sporting events out of reach for many fans. Fernandez said Kahan and Fenway Park priced tickets for the singer's recent sold-out shows between an average of about $125 and a high of $400, but resale listings on StubHub range from $900 to $3,900. Soccer fans who have flocked to Massachusetts to watch FIFA World Cup matches at Gillette Stadium, temporarily renamed Boston Stadium, also faced steep resale prices, with tickets for some matches starting at upwards of $1,000. The Falmouth Democrat said he plans to file the ticket resale language, similar to the governor's, as an amendment to the Senate's Economic Development Bill, which is expected to reach the Senate floor next week. He said during Thursday's press conference that the bill is good for the state's economy and cultural sector. This is a really important economic driver for smaller venues and smaller artists as well, because people only have so much money to spend on leisure activities like concerts, and so they may have $1,000 to spend a year on this type of good that they're buying, but if they spend it all going to see Noah Kahan and 60% of that, $600, goes to the scalper, that's money not spent on lesser-known artists at possibly smaller venues, he said. Barry, however, argued that the proposal addresses only a fraction of the ticket market. The vast majority of time in the United States, that is Ticketmaster, he said, describing how Live Nation promoted tours are frequently sold through Ticketmaster, which can use dynamic pricing and platinum pricing to increase ticket prices before they ever reach the resale market. Because the bill does not touch on original ticket sales, which Barry said constitute 90% of all ticket sales in Massachusetts, he said Ticketmaster and venues could continue raising prices while resale platforms would face new restrictions. At its core, it is a glaring hole to leave the company that sells 90% of tickets in the state out of these price restrictions, he said. Barry said the Ticket Policy Forum supports provisions banning speculative ticket sales and deceptive ticket selling websites, but argued that if lawmakers want to improve affordability, any price regulations should apply equally to the primary and secondary markets. He also said the bill lacks a clear mechanism for verifying original ticket prices, which platforms would need to comply with the proposed resale cap. Informed of some of Barry's comments and asked about Healey's proposal, a Ticketmaster spokesperson responded, "We support legislation that addresses the real issues in ticketing, predatory resale sites and scalpers, who scam fans and siphon millions from the live event experience while contributing nothing back. That's why we support banning speculative ticketing and efforts to cap concert ticket resale prices." Coalition for Ticket Fairness, another trade group that says it represents fans, season ticket holders, and small and medium-sized independent ticket businesses, also warned, "At a time when Attorney General Campbell is fighting for stronger competition, this proposal risks moving Massachusetts in the opposite direction." Campbell spearheaded a successful antitrust lawsuit against Live Nation Ticketmaster, resulting in an April 2026 jury verdict that the company operated an illegal monopoly. The proposal will allow Ticketmaster to raise prices unchecked, make it harder for fans to resell tickets they own, and stifle competition from responsible small and medium-sized businesses that provide buyer protections and consumer choice, the coalition said in a statement. Asked about the Ticket Policy Forum's criticisms, Healey's office said that the primary market is where artists, venues, and promoters determine the price they want to charge fans, while the secondary market is often where massive markups happen without additional money going to artists or venues who created the event. The administration said its legislation is designed to crack down on resale practices, and they also supported efforts to improve transparency and affordability in the primary market, including through Campbell's work. They added they will continue evaluating additional consumer protections there. Asked by a reporter at the press conference whether she had spoken with major resale companies, Healey gave a short yes. She later expanded, "We reached out to them. We told them what we're doing, what we're proposing. We ask that they support us as companies, not looking to gouge people in Massachusetts." Our next front page story is out of Massachusetts. Trial begins for mom who killed three children. Woman says postpartum issues led to tragic event. By Michael Casey of the Associated Press. Jury selection began Monday in the trial of a Massachusetts mother who strangled her three children while undergoing medical treatment for psychiatric problems that developed after she gave birth. The trial of Lindsay Clancy, which could take several weeks, is expected to explore the complicated and rare phenomenon of postpartum psychosis, which afflicts a very small percentage of women who develop delusions and sometimes hallucinations after childbirth. Clancy's lawyers and her husband say she was not responsible for her actions. Defense attorney Kevin Reddington doesn't dispute that she killed the children, but plans to raise an insanity defense. "This whole case is an extreme tragedy," he said. Prosecutors say the killings were intentional and well-planned, not the work of someone who had lost control. Clancy, a former labor and delivery nurse at Massachusetts General Hospital, has pleaded not guilty to murder charges in the deaths of her children, Cora, 5, Dawson, 3, and Callan, 8 months, when they were killed on January 24, 2023. On the day of the killings, Clancy, now 36, asked her husband, Patrick Clancy, to leave their home to get takeout food and to pick up something at a pharmacy. She strangled the children with exercise bands, then used multiple methods to try to end her own life. She was paralyzed after falling from the home's second-story window and is being held at a state hospital. Clancy's husband is on the list of witnesses for both the prosecution and the defense. He has said in interviews that he forgives his wife. 18 jurors, including 6 alternates, are expected to be chosen over several days for the trial in Plymouth, which is near the family's home in Duxbury, an upscale coastal suburb suburb about 30 miles south of Boston. Clancy and her husband filed lawsuits earlier this year accusing her medical providers of failing to properly diagnose, treat, and monitor her for a severe postpartum psychiatric condition. She spent several days at a psychiatric hospital weeks before the killings. Lindsay Clancy's lawsuit detailed how she was depressed, had trouble sleeping, and repeatedly heard voices urging her to harm her children and herself. Lindsay Clancy did everything a mother in her situation could do, the lawsuit said. She recognized something was wrong with her. She sought medical treatment. She went to emergency rooms. She called crisis hotlines. She admitted herself to hospitals. She took the medication prescribed to her. She communicated her worsening symptoms to her providers. She told them the medications were making her worse. The day of the killings, Clancy said, she heard voices saying, "This is your last chance. Kill the children so you can kill yourself." A voice told her that her children would suffer if she was gone, according to the lawsuit filed by Patrick Clancy, citing medical records. And in a national news story, judge orders temp halt to Paramount Warner merger. States need at least 2 weeks to monitor. By Wyatt Grantham Phillips, AP Business Writer. Out of New York, a federal judge on Monday ordered Paramount and Warner Brothers Discovery to halt their $81 billion merger for at least 2 weeks, allowing states that are challenging the deal more time to see their case through in court. 12 states, led by California, sued to block Paramount's pending buyout of Warner last week, alleging that such a combination would extinguish competition in Hollywood and lead to fewer choices for consumers, particularly moviegoers and cable customers across the U.S. The state's top prosecutors called on Warner and Paramount to not close the transaction until after a court had time to fully evaluate their claims. And when the companies refused, they filed for a temporary restraining order, which is what District Judge Araceli Martinez Olguin granted on Monday. That opens the door to a potential preliminary injunction that the states are also seeking to effectively block the deal. This is a critical first win in our case to ensure this mega merger never sees the light of day, California Attorney General Rob Bonta said in a statement following Monday's order. History tells the tale of what happens when a few people have great power over markets that are central to Americans' lives, fewer opportunities for more people, worse products and services for all people. A Warner-Paramount tie-up would bring together two of the five last legacy studios in Hollywood, as well as a host of TV networks, titles filling streaming libraries, and news operations. That would include Warner's HBO Max, fan favorites like Harry Potter, and even CNN coming under the same roof of Paramount-owned CBS, movies like Top Gun and the Paramount Plus streaming service. Paramount did not immediately comment on Monday's order, but the company, which was bought out by Skydance just last year, has vowed to vigorously defend its Warner acquisition. Paramount previously called the state's complaint wrong on both the facts and the law, maintaining that a merger would instead strengthen competition against bigger entertainment rivals. And it touted regulatory green lights the deal has received elsewhere, including from the administration of President Donald Trump last month. The temporary restraining order granted Monday halts the deal from processing for at least 14 days, although the pause could be extended for up to 28 days. The court has set August 3rd as a date for a hearing on the state's preliminary injunction motion, although that schedule could also be pushed back. And let's turn to page 2 in our story out of Massachusetts report. State traffic fatalities down 9% in 2026. Traffic fatalities dropped 9% in the first quarter of 2026 in Massachusetts from 2025 projections, according to National Highway Traffic Safety Administration, or NHTSA, data, outpacing a national decline of about 4%. A statistical projection of traffic fatalities for the first quarter of 2026 shows an estimated 7,770 people died in motor vehicle traffic crashes, a decrease of about 4.3% compared to the 8,120 fatalities projected to have occurred in the first quarter of 2025, the NHTSA report states. The decline in U.S. traffic fatalities represents the 16th consecutive quarterly decline in fatalities beginning with the second quarter of 2022, the administration reported. At the same time, Federal Highway Administration shows vehicle miles traveled, or VMT, increased by about 11.1 billion miles, or about a 1.4% increase in the first quarter months of January through March 2026, coming out to 0.99 fatalities per 100 miles VMT. This represents the second lowest first quarter fatality rate on record, behind the 0.98 rate achieved in 2010 and 2011. Massachusetts was one of many states that saw a decline in the early years tragedies. 30 states and Puerto Rico are projected to have experienced decreases in fatalities in the first quarter of 2026 compared to the same quarter of 2025, while two states remained unchanged and 18 states and District of Columbia are projected to have had increases in fatalities, the NHTSA report states. The NHTSA estimated there were 68 traffic fatalities in Massachusetts in the first quarter of 2026, a marked decline of 9% from the first quarter 2025 projection. Story provided by Boston Herald. And turning to Jim Bridgman for a look back now, 50 years ago. A recent survey of children's services in Hampshire and Franklin counties shows that funds are needed for a wide-ranging list of items, including mental health clinics, additional welfare department caseworkers, and emergency shelters. The assessment of needed services was done for the State Office of Children by the Franklin Hampshire Council for Children. And also 50 years ago, work continues on a fantasy piece of playground equipment being constructed at Sheldon Field. Designed by University of Massachusetts students, it will include a tunnel, a sandbox, a climbing area, and steps. Recreation Director Patrick Goggins says the polyurethane platform equipment will encourage youngsters to use their imaginations and their muscles. 25 years ago, one of the three lanes on the Coolidge Bridge will be closed July 30th, launching the region's largest and most complicated bridge rebuilding project. The long-awaited date for reducing the bridge to two lanes with no breakdown lanes was provided at a meeting Thursday of officials from the Massachusetts Highway Department, Cooley Dickinson Hospital, and the Amherst, Northampton, and Hadley Public Safety Departments. And 25 years ago, it's a good bet the Three County Fair will offer simulcasting of horse races from around the country during its run this year, but it's not a sure thing yet. The City Council Thursday night voted to allow the fair to show races beamed by satellite and to lengthen the fair's racing days from 10 to 15 for this year only. And 10 years ago, Northampton Community Television has been named one of the best in the country at what it does. The media organization received four of the Alliance for Community Media's Hometown Media Awards, including the top overall prize in its division. Access centers with budgets of between $300,000 and $600,000 that provide a combination of public education and government access. And finally, 10 years ago, the Mount Holyoke Summit House in J.A. Skinner State Park will reopen to the public on Saturday. The opening for the 2016 season was delayed after State Department of Conservation and Recreation officials discovered that the structure needed fire suppression upgrades and repairs. And we'll break now for today's obituaries. For today, Tuesday, July 21st, 2026, there is one obituary and one notice. Our obituary is out of South Hadley. Carolyn Toper, 89, passed away on July 16th. She was born in Springfield and graduated summa cum laude from Classical High School in 1954 and from Mount Holyoke College in 1958, where she studied piano, voice, and Italian and was elected to Phi Beta Kappa. A Mary Vance Young scholarship took her to Florence, Italy to study art history, sparking a lifelong passion. She went on to pursue graduate studies at Harvard University. Deeply proud of her Polish heritage, Carolyn co-founded the New England chapter of the Kosciuszko Foundation in 1996 and partnered with Elms College to help establish the Polish Center of Discovery and Learning. Carolyn is survived by her husband, Joseph, her children, Mary, Joseph, David, and Jennifer, her 10 grandchildren, her brother, Ronald, and sister Joan, and many cousins, nieces, and nephews. A funeral mass for Carolyn will be celebrated Tuesday, July 21st at 11 o'clock a.m. at St. Teresa of Lisieux Roman Catholic Church at 9 East Parkview Drive in South Hadley. Interment will follow in the family plot at St. Stanislaus Cemetery, 800 Montgomery Street in Chicopee. And our one notice today is out of Holyoke. Kenneth Prue II, age 58, passed Wednesday, July 15th. A full obituary will be published in an upcoming edition of the Daily Hampshire Gazette. Mitchell Funeral Home is entrusted with his arrangements. We're back to the news now, with turning to page 3 with news from our local cities and towns. Our story is out of Shutesbury. Town seeks overhaul of Lake Wyola panel. Administrator says framework from 1990s needs modernizing. By Scott Mersbach, staff writer. Town Administrator Haley Bolton is asking the Select Board to restructure the Lake Wyola Advisory Committee in response to concern that the panel may not be properly constituted under state law. 3 to 5 of the committee's 11 total seats are currently reserved for people appointed by the Lake Wyola Association, a private, nonprofit, and some town officials serve as voting members, a setup Bolton says may run afoul of rules governing public bodies. The committee was formed in 1991 in response to a proposed bylaw restricting the conversion of seasonal cottages to full-time homes at the lake. In recent years, its mandate has expanded to include protecting the watershed, dam safety, and water quality. At an early July joint meeting with the Select Board and the Advisory Committee, Bolton said the changes are not about disenfranchising people, but recognizing that a framework from the early 1990s doesn't hold up in 2026. And finding a way to be more encompassing of everyone who lives in Shutesbury. It has to be a board that is for the community, Bolton said. Bolton said the strategic goal is a transparent, inclusive framework that is based on best practices, such as having all voting members vetted and appointed directly by the Select Board. The biggest change for the modernized standing board includes no longer allowing the 3 to 5 community seats to be named by the Lake Wyola Association, instead replacing these with 4 community seats, 3 identified as watershed residents and 1 at large. The 5th community member seat would become a town-appointed position. In addition, the fire chief, the Lake Wyola dam keeper, and a technical expert would all no longer be voting members of the committee. but many others who live at the lake express concern at how this would change the way they can offer input on water quality, dam inspections, septic regulations, and roads, which all can impact lake life, and whether there could be changes related to lake regulations they wouldn't support. As it stands, the committee offers input to decision-making boards and committees in town meeting, but has no official role on policy. Still, for many, the changes are not necessary. Gary West of Shore Drive said the LWAC has served the community and town effectively. It has provided thoughtful advice, fostered cooperation among stakeholders, and helped address issues affecting Lake Wyola in a constructive and productive manner, West said. Charlene Galensky of Wyola Drive said it would be disastrous to change the board after the hard work and success it's had for so long. The town of Shutesbury has been very fortunate to have an organization like LWAC for 35 years, Galensky said. Noreen Pease, a former president of the Lake Wyola Association, said she appreciates that town officials are looking to modernize and make the panel consistent with other town boards and committees. Pease added that this will be a more inclusive approach and give more people an opportunity to participate in decisions. Former Select Board member Michael DeChiara, too, lent his support to the changes, observing that Lake Wyola is a resource for all residents. Now serving on the planning board, DeChiara said members of any municipal board are supposed to make decisions that take into account all residents. The select board is expected to continue discussing in the near future. And moving over to our next story in Amherst, REC sees a revenue decline. Department Eyes Ways to Reverse Low League Enrollment by Scott Mersbach, staff writer. A significant drop in revenue from sports leagues run by Amherst Recreation and a smaller falloff in money brought in from summer camps is prompting the municipal department to examine ways to counter the funding loss. In a State of the Department report presented last Wednesday, Recreation Director Ray Harp told the Recreation Commission that various ideas will be pursued, including program marketing, adding promotions, and offering discounts. The biggest one here is program marketing, Harp said. He explained that would involve someone in the organization whose role will be to get the numbers up. The report comes as the number of participants in all Amherst recreation programs has dropped in recent years after recovering in the post-pandemic to 19,303 in fiscal year 2023. Since then, the number of participants has dropped to 17,820 in fiscal year 2024 and 16,977 in fiscal year 2025. Harp said the structural model to support Amherst Recreation has been a combination of sports leagues that it runs, such as lacrosse and basketball, and sports camps, which typically operate for a week and include clinics and teaching fundamentals. The sports leagues tend to attract youth who expect they will eventually be competing at the high school level. It's a feeder for ARPS, Amherst Regional Public Schools, athletics, Harp said. But this is where he said the department is showing a major fall in revenue, a 38% decline from $138,000 in fiscal year 2024 to $86,000 in fiscal year 2025. Part of this was offset by putting the swimming program, Amherst United, in the sports leagues, but the basketball, lacrosse, ultimate, and football leagues have shown declines. In fact, the dwindling numbers who are playing football meant Amherst Recreation going to a co-op model, partnering with Belchertown and Granby. The one sport that is growing is volleyball, which Harp said has been most reliable for growth participation in offerings, especially among girls. Less concerning are the summer camps, with revenue dropping from $74,000 to $58,907, though there is still a 20% summer camp enrollment drop and general summer registrations going down. Registration statistics show ACE tennis participation dropped from 167 to 101, and level up and complete player basketball fell from 52 to 23. Volleyball, however, rose from 19 to 30. Recreation Commission members said they would like to see more specific numbers before providing advice. Mary Klass said she has a number of ideas she could float. I think getting more information would be helpful for me to help you and the Amherst Recreation Department, Klass said. Klass suggested running tournaments, which Harp said has been explored and would bring more high schoolers into participation in youth sports. Chris Pariso said there could be more effort to draw participants from the after-school program Amherst Recreation runs. Josh Broadhilt said he would like to know the context of a declining population and how does sign up in specific sports relate to this. He supported Harp's idea

0: This broadcast service is provided by Valley iRadio. The material being read is the copyright property of the publications being read. Access to this program is solely for persons who cannot read the original printed version due to a visual impairment or other disability. By continuing to listen, you confirm that you have such a condition.
1: Of the HCC Foundation Board of Directors, whose efforts on behalf of HCC brought the Thrive Center and Food Pantry to the attention of the Hyundai corporate offices in California. Rome accompanied Hyundai officials to the check presentation ceremony. Ben Ostagai, Thrive Center Senior Programs Coordinator, said HCC Food Pantry requests had more than doubled from 483 in fiscal year 2025 to 1,162 in fiscal year 2026, which ended June 30th. Hyundai Hope is Hyundai Motor America's corporate social responsibility initiative that provides support in the area of health. The HCC Thrive Center manages the college's food pantry and provides services such as food and housing assistance that helps address students' basic needs. Our next brief is out of South Hadley. South Hadley Girl Scouts welcoming new members. Girls entering second grade in the fall are invited to join Girl Scout Troop 65596. The troop meets in South Hadley every other Wednesday from 6 to 7:15 p.m. The registration fee is $111 and is active until September 30, 2027. Financial assistance is available. Girl Scouts is the premier organization for girls to learn about leadership, financial literacy, life skills, the outdoors, community service, science and technology. Girl Scout programming is customizable for all types of learners. To register, you can call 413-584-2602. Girl Scouts of Central and Western Massachusetts serves nearly 6,000 girls in grades K through 12 with the support of over 2,500 adult volunteers in 186 towns and cities in Central and Western Massachusetts. And out of Williamsburg, Williamsburg High transcripts available. Hampshire Regional High School notifies graduates of Williamsburg High School from the year 1966 that they may request to receive their permanent transcript. As the holding school, Hampshire Regional High School keeps these records for 60 years. Interested parties may contact 413-437-5582 by August 28th. After this date, all records described above will be destroyed. And our final news brief is from out of Deerfield. Sunday Concert Series in Old Deerfield. As part of the Sunday Afternoon Concert Series in Old Deerfield, Bella Voce will perform an afternoon of Broadway tunes and other songs this Sunday, July 26th at 3 in the Memorial Hall's Music Room at 8 Memorial Street in Old Deerfield. Bella Voce features mezzo-soprano Lisa Woods, soprano Terry LaFleur, and pianist Jerry Noble. Tickets available at the door are $15 for adults and $8 for seniors and students. The entire 2026 season of 8 concerts is underwritten by Thomas and Martha Terry of South Hadley and Tim Newman and Tom Mershon of Deerfield. And finally, let's look at some tidbits from Today in History by the Associated Press. Today is Tuesday, July 21st, the 202nd day of 2026. There are 163 days left in the year. Today in History. On July 21st, 1925, the so-called Monkey Trial ended in Dayton, Tennessee, with John T. Scopes found guilty of violating state law for teaching Darwin's theory of evolution. The conviction was later overturned. Also on this date, in 1861, during the Civil War, the first Battle of Bull Run was fought in Manassas, Virginia, resulting in a Confederate victory. In

0: 1944, American forces landed on Guam during World War II, capturing it from the Japanese some 3 weeks later. In 1954, the Geneva Conference concluded with accords dividing Vietnam into northern and southern entities. In 1969, Apollo 11 astronauts Neil Armstrong and Edwin Buzz Aldrin blasted off from the moon aboard the ascent stage of the lunar module for docking with the command module. In 1970, construction of the Aswan High Dam in Egypt was completed. And in 2002, golfer Ernie Els won the British Open in the first sudden death finish in the 142-year history of the tournament. And that's going to wrap it up for today's reading of the Daily Hampshire Gazette for Tuesday, July 21st, 2026. Thanks for sharing some of your time with me today, and until next time, take care. You've been listening to Valley Eye Radio.
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2: Welcome to Valley Eye Radio. This is Karen, and I'm going to be reading the Greenfield Recorder for Tuesday, July 21st. We're going to start with the regional six-day weather forecast for Franklin County. Today, high 79, humid with a shower and thunderstorm, winds 7 to 14 miles per hour. Tonight, low 69, humid with rain and a thunderstorm, winds 6 to 12 miles per hour. Wednesday, high 84, low 56, humid with a shower and thunderstorm, winds 6 to 12 miles per hour. Thursday, high 82, low 51, mostly sunny and less humid, winds 7 to 14 miles per hour. Friday, high 84, low 54, mostly sunny, winds 2 to 4 miles per hour. Saturday, high 83, low 57, sunny, winds 2 to 4 miles per hour. And Sunday, high 86, low 63, sunny, with winds 4 to 8 miles per hour. This first article was written by staff writer Dominic Poli. Greenfield man gets 18 to 20 years in 2024 death. Tanyel Herberger Brown pleads guilty to voluntary manslaughter and slaying of Christopher Hairston of Pittsfield. A Greenfield man was sentenced to 18 to 20 years in prison after pleading guilty to voluntary manslaughter and other charges on Monday, 2 years after a 35-year-old Pittsfield man's remains were found at a Chapman Street apartment. Tanyel Herberger Brown, 44, previously faced one count of murder and appeared in Franklin County Superior Court to change his plea on the lesser charge that was agreed to by his defense attorney and the Northwestern District Attorney's Office. He has been in custody since his arrest in April 2024. In delivering the essential facts to Judge Jeffrey Trapani, First Assistant District Attorney Stephen Gagne explained in court that on February 29, 2024, a bartender at Smitty's Pub on Chapman Street called to report two men fighting. Responding officers identified the parties as Herberger Brown and Christopher Hairston, who both reportedly appeared to be somewhat intoxicated and told authorities they were friends. Officers determined no crime was committed and allowed the men to leave. That was the last time that anyone besides the defendant saw Hairston alive, Gagne said. Hairston's body was found wrapped in blankets and trash bags in Herberger Brown's apartment at 92 Chapman Street on April 22, 2024, following reports of a bad smell. Herberger Brown was arrested at Albany International Airport the following day when he told the police that the victim's heart stopped during a physical altercation at his apartment. Gagne said Herberger Brown told authorities that after the fight at the pub, Hairston forced his way into Herberger Brown's apartment and punched him. Gagne said Herberger Brown tried to push away Hairston and felt he was defending himself. The two men reportedly started wrestling on the floor, with Herberger Brown getting on top of Hairston, who stopped breathing. Gagne noted that Herberger Brown stands 6'4" and weighed 375 pounds at the time. He also said Herberger Brown never attempted to call for help and instead hid Harrison's body in a trash can in his apartment. The office of the chief medical examiner was not able to determine the cause of Hairston's death due to the condition of the body. The prosecutor also said the other charges stem from Herberger Brown's assault of another man and the intentional damage he caused to his apartment and the complex's common laundry room. On these charges, Herberger Brown was sentenced to 5 years of supervised probation following his incarceration, and he must follow a mental health treatment plan and have no contact with any victim or their families. Hairston's sister, Milena Asta, and niece, Alvia Asta, delivered victim impact statements to Trapani. Melanie Asta described the disbelief that still haunts her, feeling as though the most gruesome television show has come to life. "I can't believe that my little brother, who was more like my son, was killed," she said. She described being told by officers of her brother's death as a day I will never forget. She said Hairston was a beloved family member and talented musician. "You robbed the world of his music," she told Herberger Brown, adding how unfair it is that he gets to go on living what she described as his pathetic life. Alvia Asta cried as she said she tried for a month to write her impact statement, but there are no right words. She described her uncle's kindness and recounted playing with him when she was young. "No one deserves the situation that me and my family are in," she said through tears. Herberger Brown waived his right to address the court, but his defense attorney, Nicholas Horgan, said his client is willing to accept responsibility for his actions. While Horgan acknowledged it is not a valid excuse, he explained that Herberger Brown has a long history of mental health struggles and hospitalizations and was likely experiencing a manic episode when Hairston was killed. Next, Great American State Fair sees local rep. Greenfield resident Donna Festinger reflects on representing Massachusetts in nation's capital. This was written by Madison Schofield staff writer, Greenfield. The Great American State Fair may have wrapped up its 16-day celebration of America's 250th birthday, but according to Donna Festinger, a retired teacher from Greenfield, the impacts of the event are still being felt. Festinger, 72, took it upon herself to drive down to the fair in Washington, D.C., to staff the Massachusetts booth. Each state had its own booth with some decorations supplied by Freedom 250, which was established by the Trump administration as a public-private partnership tasked with planning several semi-quincentennial events. The Greenfield resident said she was amazed by how people across the state rallied to support her, sending supplies and traveling to the nation's capital to help. "The people of Massachusetts really stepped up," Festinger said. "They wanted to participate. I do not understand why Healy decided not to be involved, because I think it was a disservice to the citizens of Massachusetts." Festinger had not originally planned to go to D.C., but after hearing on the news that Governor Maura Healey did not intend to send a delegation to represent Massachusetts at the Great American State Fair, she wondered whether she should go. "I heard it on the news that Healey wasn't sending anybody from Massachusetts. It bothered me all weekend, and I kept thinking about that," Festinger said. "I wondered if I could just go down." Massachusetts was one of 10 states that did not send representatives to the fair, with the others being Maine, Vermont, Rhode Island, Connecticut, Pennsylvania, North Carolina, Illinois, Washington, and Oregon, according to Newsweek. Officials in states that opted not to attend cited budget pressures, competing priorities, scheduling constraints, and concerns that the event would be partisan in nature. Festinger said the decision was a mistake, as she believes an official attendance would be good to promote Massachusetts tourism and the local businesses, as well as celebrate the state's role in the American Revolution. The reason I did it is because Massachusetts was one of the original colonies, and to not be represented at the 250th birthday is absurd, Festinger said. We fought the revolution right here. I felt it was important. She researched the fair on the Freedom 250 website, signed up to be a volunteer, and asked around to see if any maple syrup producers had any samples she could take with her to distribute. Hunter Sessions of Winston's Sugar House in Buckland then bottled hundreds of syrup samples and coloring books to fill the trunk of Festinger's Toyota Camry. 1 9-hour drive later, Festinger was in D.C. She said she didn't know what to expect heading into the fair, but she was impressed by how helpful everyone was. Festinger said Freedom 250 staff helped her unload the cases of maple syrup from her car, and delegates from the New York booth assisted her in setting up and rationing her supplies so she had enough giveaways to last throughout the 16-day fair. They were very well organized, Festinger said of Freedom 250. They helped us out, kept coming every day to make sure everyone was okay. Festinger said she was too busy at the Massachusetts booth to see as many of the other states' booths as she would have liked, but she did get to see a few. She said she thought the Texas and New Hampshire booths were very well done and was impressed with projections of the Johnson Space Center in Texas. Over the course of the 16-day fair, and as more and more people heard that Festinger went to represent Massachusetts, they came to help and brought goodies. People across Massachusetts started showing up, she said. The booth just seemed to grow. Cookies and brownies from Ginger Betty's Bakery of Quincy, 3D printed keychains, flyers and tourism brochures, and banners highlighting the Boston Red Sox and the Big E were among the items brought by volunteers who came to help Festinger. Even a few historical reenactors, one dressed as Deborah Sampson, a woman from Plimpton who disguised herself as a man to join the Continental Army during the Revolutionary War, and another as Founding Father James Madison, stopped by, as well as the Massachusetts GOP. When people would come by the booth, Festinger would stamp their fair passport, take their photos, and tell them about Massachusetts and describe the different regions from the coastline to the river valley and mountains. I was telling them how it's a beautiful state. We have the coastline, we have the Connecticut River Valley, and then we have the Berkshires, Festinger said. I would tell them I was from the western part of the state because most people think of Boston. Festinger said the rivers of the valley are among her favorite things about living in Massachusetts, along with the people. I like the people of Massachusetts because they're friendly and helpful without being overboard, Festinger said. She added that she was also impressed by the other states that were represented by private citizens like herself, and she highlighted that both Pennsylvania's Republican Senator Dave McCormick and Democratic Senator John Fetterman worked to secure private sponsorships to fund their state's booth after the governor announced the decision not to participate. Festinger said that driving down to Washington, D.C., running the booth for more than 2 weeks, and driving home to Greenfield was exhausting, but it was a rewarding experience, and she enjoyed meeting so many people. She said she was already keeping in touch with some of the friends she met there who now plan to visit Massachusetts. I had no idea what I was getting myself into, Festinger said. I'm glad I did because it worked out. Next, McGovern Bill seeks to rein in seed monopolies. Fair Seeds for Farmers Act would ban seed patents and protect farmers' right to save and share seeds. This was written by Anthony Camilleri, staff writer, Washington. U.S. Congressman Jim McGovern has teamed up with Congressman Greg Kassar of Texas to introduce the Fair Seed for Farmers Act, a House bill that would limit seed patents and protect farmers' and researchers' rights to breed, save, and share seeds. McGovern explained at a July 14 press conference in front of the House Triangle in the nation's capital that the bill intends to protect farmers and customers from large agricultural conglomerates, which he said are exercising increasing control over the seeds farmers use to plant crops. We're here because so many farmers have enough on their plate as it is, even if they weren't being jerked around by corporate bullies, McGovern said. The truth is that over the last decade, the American seed industry has been bought out by a few big multinational corporations, which now basically control the supply of an essential farm input. This unchecked corporate power harms the farmers who grow our food and the families who depend on it. Referring to the conglomerates as seed monopolies, McGovern explained that corporate patenting and buying out the seed supply is leading to less efficient farming practices and a less resilient and affordable food system. The bill aims to fight back against seed monopolies by making it illegal to patent a plant, plant variety, or plant germplasm as intellectual property. The proposed legislation grandfathers pre-existing patents or patent applications that were filed prior to the bill's passing. Seed monopolies drive up prices, crowd out independent seed companies, and stifle the breeding innovation that is essential to a resilient and affordable food system, McGovern said. This broken system also forces farmers into unfair purchasing contracts that restrict their ability to save, breed, experiment with, and replant seeds, often under the threat of retaliation, blacklisting, or litigation. The congressman went on to argue that large seed companies are abusing laws that Congress put in place to protect intellectual property and have benefited from a federal government that has looked the other way. McGovern added that the bill also aims to make food more affordable and diversify the food market by giving farmers more choice in the types of seeds they buy. He named Bayer, ChemChina, which is China National Chemical Corporation, and Vylor Inc., a subsidiary of Corteva, as being among the largest seed conglomerate companies. They are not content to make billions just selling seeds. They want the ability to decide who can grow what and how much farmers must pay for the privilege of growing the food that feeds the rest of us, he said. Food is one of the most basic promises we make to one another, that the farmers and farm workers who grow it can make a living and that the families they feed can afford to eat. That promise has been broken by giant corporations that squeeze farmers at the beginning of the food chain and families at the end. When asked for comment, representatives from Corteva and Bayer referred the newspaper to the American Seed Trade Association, which is called ASTA. ASTA President and CEO Andy Levine said in a statement that as an industry, its members remain committed to producing high-quality, professionally produced seeds that meet the evolving needs of farmers. Ongoing research and developments drive innovation in the seed industry, and intellectual property rights provide the incentive and protection to sustaining that innovation. We welcome continued dialogue on how best to protect American innovation and ensure access to the high-quality seed and technologies needed to support a productive, resilient, and sustainable agricultural future, Levine wrote. The bill has been endorsed by the National Sustainable Agriculture Coalition, American Economic Liberties Project, National Family Farm Coalition, Organic Seed Alliance, Open Markets Institute, RAFI-USA, Farm Action Fund, Environmental Working Group, and the Massachusetts chapter of the Northeast Organic Farming Association. Next, we've always done it backwards. State updating primary ballot colors to align with political party use. This was written by staff writer Johnny Deppen. Town clerks and politically active Franklin County residents are applauding a change in primary ballot colors that will take effect with the September 1 primary. Because the color of Massachusetts primary ballots existed long before the general public began to associate political parties with certain colors, the ballot colors have previously been the opposite of what is associated with the United States' two major political parties, with the ballots for Republicans being shades of blue and the ballots for Democrats being shades of red. Massachusetts General Law, Chapter 53, Section 33, which requires that state primary ballots be different colors, was adopted back in 1921. The public's association of red for the Republican Party and blue for the Democratic Party has led many election officials and members of the public to request that the colors be updated, Secretary of State William Galvin wrote in a letter to the Elections Division. It is my hope that making this change will mitigate any confusion and reduce errors that may occur when primary ballots are being provided to voters. The whole way it was before was a little counterintuitive, Shelburne Fall Clerk Joe Judge said. Election workers in Massachusetts are smart, well-trained people. When I told them about the change in colors, they were like, wow, finally. According to Judge, town clerks across the state have been telling the Secretary of State's office for years about the primary ballot colors. It's much better to have the color of the party, Judge said. It's another way to keep election deniers from saying, hey, there's too many errors with the colors. In Charlemont, town clerk Thorne Palmer said he doesn't think a whole lot will change during the primaries. We've always done it backwards, so I don't think anyone will notice, Palmer said. I bet we'll have five people who will notice. Poll worker Doug Wilkins, who had previously been chair of the Heath Democratic Committee, said the color switch is a welcome change and something he noticed while working at the polls during the last state primary. It was odd that the colors didn't match beforehand, Wilkins said. They had the ballots in Heath that were the different colors, and I said, that's odd. A similar sentiment was expressed by Northfield Town Clerk Amanda Hall, who said that, considering most people associate blue with Democrats and red with Republicans, the switch in ballot colors makes sense. I've been letting our voters know about the change, and they're pretty happy, Hall said. Greenfield Republican Town Committee member David Lewis agreed that the change is a logical one. They should change it because it's confusing, Lewis said. The press refers to us as the Red Party and the Democrats as the Blue Party. Only problem is I know some people that are colorblind, he added. Probably won't make much of a difference to them. Next, the perfect location to expand. Longwood Eye and LASIK opens in former bank building. This was written by Madison Schofield, staff writer. Greenfield. 7 years after Bank of America closed its Federal Street location, The site is seeing a new purpose as the home of Longwood Eye and LASIK. Dr. John Warren and Dr. Howard Ying said the space at 208 Federal Street is larger than the former office on Riddell Street, allowing Longwood Eye and LASIK to see more patients and modernize the practice. The new space also keeps Greenfield as the home base for the company, which has additional offices in West Springfield, Fitchburg, and Gardner. Greenfield has been the nerve center, the administrative center, the focus of the growth of our practice for decades, Warren said. I joined Greenfield Eye Center 21 years ago at the start of my career. We practiced on Riddell Street, a very nice office, for many years. Warren explained that the center was founded about 50 years ago when Dr. Joe Pezon, Dr. Jane Winchester, and Dr. Robert Bousquet merged their practices. Over the years, as the business expanded across western and central Massachusetts, the name was changed to reflect that it operates outside of Greenfield as well. We still view Greenfield as our home base, and this building has been vacant for several years, and we thought it was the perfect location to expand our services here in Greenfield, Warren said. It allows us to continue to drive our vision forward, which is to provide the highest quality eye care and the most modern quality eye care. We're really proud that Greenfield has been our home base since we started, and we're really proud to have this building as a cornerstone of our business. When he first joined Longwood Eye and LASIK 8 years ago, Ying said he told Warren his goal was to make Greenfield the premier destination for eye care in Western Massachusetts. This is a great location. The building is perfect for what we need, and we just hope to help everybody in the community with their eyesight, Ying said. Longwood Eye and LASIK offers surgery services that include LASIK, cataracts, and oculoplastics, and has specialists in retinas, corneal diseases, glaucoma, and routine eye care. The new center has 14 treatment rooms, an increase from the 8 at the previous office. The new office is nearly double the square footage of the old location and, according to front desk staff, could see as many as 100 patients per day. According to the property card in real estate transactions, the 1.3-acre parcel on Federal Street was purchased for $635,000. Longwood Eye and LASIK held a ribbon-cutting ceremony on Thursday, which Franklin County Chamber of Commerce Executive Director Jesse Dean said took place exactly 7 years after the bank closed. What was once a vacant eyesore is now a state-of-the-art medical facility, which is bringing real jobs and the highest quality patient care, Dean said. And of course, a new investment here in Franklin County. Mayor Ginny DeSoger said the renovated bank, now an eye care center, is a perfect example of how unused spaces can be revitalized and repurposed. Greenfield Business Association Executive Director Hannah Rechtescheifen added that the center also serves as a reminder that businesses do exist outside of Main Street. I think we all get very focused on Main Street and downtown, and that is important in Greenfield and in our business community, and sometimes we forget to look to our professional businesses, Rechtescheifen said. We love seeing the community grow. Warren noted that Longwood Eye and LASIK purchased a lot of new modern eye equipment to outfit the center, and he hopes patients appreciate the investment in their care. We're committed to our mission of delivering the best eye care to the community, and our investment in this building and the expansion, I think it shows our commitment to that, Warren said. I'm hoping that the community appreciates and shares our desire to advance the medical community here. Next, creating a Kate Bush community. City celebrates the most Wuthering Heights Day ever. This was written for the recorder by Gabriel Orta Roman, Greenfield. The ghostly opening of Kate Bush's 1978 hit Wuthering Heights drifted across Energy Park on Saturday as dozens of people in flowing red dresses knelt down on the rain-soaked grass before breaking into the song's famously theatrical choreography. For 1 hour, people of all ages and backgrounds gathered for Greenfield's The Most Wuthering Heights Day Ever, a community dance event spearheaded by arts nonprofit Looky Here. Some participants traveled from across New England. Despite the threat of rain throughout the evening, organizers carried on. "We don't have a rain date, so the show must go on," co-organizer Vanessa Brewster said. The event has become a summer tradition in Greenfield since its local debut in 2019, although its roots stretch back to 2013 when the British performance collective Shambush organized the first Most Wuthering Heights Day Ever in the United Kingdom. Inspired by Kate Bush's iconic music video, the event spread to cities around the world before Brewster and fellow organizer Abby Rusk decided Greenfield should have one too. Brewster and Rusk, former roommates at Smith College, had spent years watching Bush's music videos and teaching themselves the singer's distinctive choreography. "We used to watch all of Kate Bush's videos and learn all of the dances," Brewster shared, "not just Wuthering Heights." That appreciation eventually evolved into a public event that now attracts participants from across New England. "People come out from Boston and Maine, since this is the closest one," Brewster said. "They're Kate Bush fans. They want to participate. They want to be in a Kate Bush community." Saturday's gathering reflected that enthusiasm. Waves of Kates came in droves well after the event started. More wore red dresses, flower hair clips, and tights in homage to Bush's flowing costume from the original music video. More experienced dancers were scattered through the crowd, quietly helping newcomers learn the choreography before the group performed it together. "The dance itself is unconventional, filled with sweeping arm movements, dramatic gestures, and expressive poses," Brewster said. "That's part of its appeal." "She's very weird," Brewster said of Bush. "She was a mime, so she has very weird and unique dance moves and a unique sense of timing. It's very theatrical and very silly. Perfection, however, has never been the objective. I think we succeed every year in teaching people the dance in an hour," Brewster said. "It's about showing up and wearing red, mostly." That philosophy was evident throughout the evening. Participants laughed through missed steps and applauded one another after the final practice run. Children danced alongside adults, while first-time attendees blended in with returning participants. There was little hesitation among newcomers, many of whom quickly found themselves following the lead of Brewster and Rusk. By the final performance, much of the crowd moved confidently together, despite having learned the choreography in such a short time. For Brewster, "The event offers more than a tribute to Bush. It also aligns with Looky Here's broader mission of making art participatory and accessible. One of our main reasons is to support and create resources for artists," she said. With grant funding from the Crossroads Cultural District Committee, Looky Here was able to use Energy Park and keep the event free for participants. "We love to put on big events that are free to the public so people can come and participate in art," Brewster said. After the performance concluded, participants made their way to Looky Here's gallery space, where karaoke featuring Bush's discography awaited them, along with the chance to warm up from the chilly breeze and continue the celebration. The gathering allowed many attendees who had just met in the park to continue talking, sharing photos, and celebrating a shared appreciation for the British singer. Next, first of its kind heat pump coming to campus. Flagship land, $7.35 million state grant for system expected to cut emissions by 12%. This was written by staff writer Scott Mersbach, Amherst. An industrial heat pump described as among the first of its kind in the United States will be installed at the central heating plant at the University of Massachusetts using a $7.35 million state grant. The award, announced Thursday as part of $23 million in grants, will support 45% of the costs of 9 large-scale projects that will replace fossil fuel systems. The grants come from the State Department of Energy Resources, Leading by Example Decarbonization Implementation Grant Program. In the case of the flagship campus, the money will support the installation of a 5-megawatt industrial heat pump. This electric-powered heat pump will use waste heat from the existing power plant to produce low-pressure steam and result in annual on-site greenhouse gas emission reductions of almost 10,500 metric tons starting in 2028. That represents removing about 12% of total campus emissions. So far, fewer than 24 of these industrial heat pump systems have been installed nationwide. Chancellor Javier Reyes said in a statement that he is grateful for the support and ongoing collaboration with the State Department. This Leading by Example grant will enable UMass Amherst to significantly reduce our greenhouse emissions through a new industrial heat pump, which is a major component of our decarbonization effort and will continue to help us lead in sustainability efforts and carbon-free energy transformation, Reyes said. The grant had previously been announced at a faculty senate meeting in the spring, where it was noted the university would be contributing an additional $11 million for the heat pump upgrades and reducing the use of pipeline gas. At that meeting, an additional $2.2 million grant from the Department of Energy Resources was announced for placing solar canopies in Lot 28 off Mullins Way and between the Mullins Center and the Amherst Wastewater Treatment Plant. In addition to the flagship campus, the other projects awarded Thursday are on the UMass Dartmouth, UMass Boston, Massachusetts Maritime Academy, and Salem State University campuses, as well as state sites overseen by the Department of Conservation and Recreation and the Department of Developmental Services. Every dollar we invest in upgrading our public buildings is a dollar that improves public health and helps lower long-term costs for taxpayers, Governor Maura Healey said in a statement. These projects will replace aging fossil fuel systems with cleaner, more efficient technologies that reduce pollution, protect against rising energy costs, and ensure our colleges and state facilities are built for the future. The announcement was made at UMass Dartmouth with Energy and Environmental Affairs Secretary Rebecca Tepper, Department of Energy Resources Commissioner Elizabeth Mahoney and UMass Dartmouth Chancellor Mark Fuller in attendance. Combined, the projects are expected to reduce annual greenhouse gas emissions by approximately 21,000 metric tons or 625,000 metric tons over the life of the projects. That is equivalent to the emissions from using more than 1.4 million barrels of oil or driving about 145,000 gas-powered vehicles for 1 year. We're going to move on to obituaries. We have two of them today, along with three death notices. Worcester. Jack McKenz, 83, of Worcester, passed away peacefully on June 25th. He was born on January 18, 1943, in Worcester. Jack is survived by his granddaughter and cousin Sandy Fortier, his uncles Ray Bimp Jarvis and Ed Spike Jarvis, his former wife Elaine Pearson's, along with many cousins and cherished friends. A small graveside gathering will be held at a later date. Gill. Rick Schuetz, born Theodore Richard Schuetz, was 78 when he passed on July 13. Rick is survived by his wife, Kit Carpenter, and daughter, Jenny Schuetz, his sister, Heidi, and his three grandchildren, Stella, Zoe, and Ruby, who were also students of his musical tutelage. Rick will be honored on October 3rd, surrounded by friends, family, and tunes at a location to be determined and announced at a later date. In true Rick fashion, at the end of his life, he still walked before they made him run. Catherine C. Poravecchio, age 84, from Berniston, passed away Monday, July 20th. A full obituary will be published in an upcoming edition of the Greenfield Recorder. Smith Kelleher Funeral Home is assisting the family. Charlemont. Marjorie A. Poravecchio, age 88, passed Sunday, July 19. A full obituary will be published in an upcoming edition of the Greenfield Recorder. Smith Kelleher Funeral Home in Shelburne Falls is assisting the family. Holly. Niles LaValle, age 39, passed Saturday, July 18. A full obituary will be published in an upcoming edition of the Greenfield Recorder. Smith Kelleher Funeral Home in Shelburne Falls is assisting the family. Food and Farms is next. Beat the heat with sweet meat. Braving the onion in the summertime for Cliff's yummy in your tummy chicken. This was written by Tinky Weisblatt. In some ways, the chicken recipe is perfect for summer. It's perfect because it's messy to eat. I always think of summer meals as a bit sloppy. Think of watermelon, that perfect food in these warm months, or coleslaw, or ice cream. On the other hand, this chicken is not an ideal summer food because its preparation entails turning on the oven, something I am loath to do in hot weather. If I were a skilled griller, I could probably figure out how to bake the chicken on the grill. I'm not much of a griller, so when I made it, I braved the heat and baked. Happily, my guests and I could spend the entire evening on my screened porch. By the time we went back into the house, after several hours of feasting and conversation, the exhaust fan and the elapsed time had managed to dissipate most of the lingering heat from the oven. I was inspired to seek out this recipe years ago by Ginny Ray of Shelburne Falls. Ginny told me that Cliff and Kelly Phillips of Buckland were making a culinary splash in the village with Cliff's smoking backyard barbecue. I spent several years in East Tennessee where I learned to love barbecue, so I was eager to seek out Cliff and Kelly's setup. Every Friday night, the pair offered a special meal at the local VFW post, and in warm weather, one could find them there on the other days, as well as serving simpler fare. Cliff parked a huge smoker outside the VFW building and generated wonderful smells. I tasted and savored his pulled pork. I learned that although Cliff was a heavy equipment operator by training, he had launched the barbecue business because he had happy memories of working with his father on pig roasts and barbecues for a variety of organizations. He certainly looked happy in his work. I asked Kelly for a recipe, and she responded with a family favorite that she described as yummy in your tummy. The secret ingredient in Cliff's chicken recipe may surprise you: Miracle Whip salad dressing. In fact, I had never purchased Miracle Whip before making this dish. I gathered from Kelly that something about it, the texture or the flavor, was necessary, so I sought out a jar. You may be familiar with it, but in case you're not, here's a brief description. Basically, Miracle Whip is a lot like mayonnaise. Developed as a less expensive alternative to mayo by Kraft Foods during the Great Depression, it's sweeter thanks to the bane of nutritionists, high fructose corn syrup. It also adds in extra vinegar and spices. A recent grocery store run told me that this product is still generally less expensive than mayonnaise, although not usually so. Cliff's Chicken came out of my oven just a little crunchy and very moist indeed, thanks to its high fat content. I do not make it very often. Although you might not always guess it from reading this column, I do try to keep my diet reasonably healthy. The chicken is a fun, occasional dietary extravagance, however. Cliff Phillips died about a decade ago and moved on to that big smoker in the sky. His wife, Kelly, keeps Cliff's smoking backyard barbecue going with catering work. For more details, visit her website, cliffssmokingbackyardbbq.com. If you would like the recipe featured in this week's article, please contact the station by calling 413-747-7337 or emailing liam@valleyeyeradio.org. An appealing history. But Shista Orchards in Southampton marks a fruitful 100 years. This was written for the Recorder by Lisa Goodrich. Our little part of White Loaf Mountain probably hasn't changed much, other than I've added more trees and we got rid of the cows, said Tom Bashista, fourth-generation farmer and steward of Bashista Orchards in Southampton. Bashista's great-grandfather, Jacob Bashista, came from Poland in 1909 with his wife, Sabina, and his brother, Frank. The family purchased the farm in 1920 in Southampton and operated it as a dairy, selling to H.P. Hood. The family planted apple trees, too, and in 1926, Bashista Orchards grew to nearly 100 acres. This year, the family celebrates the centennial of their family farm. Today, Tom and his wife, Cheryl, are the co-owners of the orchard. While Tom can be found on a ladder in the orchard, Cheryl handles all the paperwork and assists in the store during September and October. Their son, Jacob, helps with his cider making and harvest. Their other son, Jonathan, helps with marketing and website building, while their daughter, Amanda, is involved with event planning, retail sales, and works in the bakery alongside a family friend. There really isn't a whole lot of difference between the way our property is now and the way it was back then, other than the road was dirt from 1920 until the 1940s, Bashista said. Otherwise, the woods that were woods when my great-grandfather bought this property are still woods, and the fields that were cow pastures way back then are still fields. While the farm was still primarily a dairy, Jacob planted the earliest apple trees on the property. Bashista retells some family folklore. The story goes that he came here with apple seeds in his drawers and he planted them when he got here. He continued, "There are definitely some trees here that are 100 years old, including some really old Baldwins, McIntoshes, Cortlands, and Yellow Delicious, too." Jacob probably started with 6 different varieties, and now I'm up to over 60 varieties. The older apple trees are standard trees, which have been pruned so that some are 2 feet in diameter, but only 12 feet tall. Without pruning, the older trees would reach 40 feet tall. Bashista recalled being up on 20-foot ladders or taller as a boy, and men being on even taller ladders, up to 40 feet. The biggest difference in the orchard from then to now is the tree and row spacing. My grandfather had standard trees and introduced semi-dwarf trees to the orchard. He planted the trees 40 feet apart, where now the standard spacing is closer to 12 to 14 feet, just wide enough to pass through with a tractor, he said. I have a 20-foot row spacing, which is still twice the density of his. My tree spacing is tighter. When the tree branches as they mature, they're just touching. Each generation of Bashista added varieties and other fruits to the orchard. Tom's grandfather, Walter, added pears and plums. When he retired in 1981, Bashista's parents, Tom and Jean, took over and owned the farm from the 1980s through 2009. The couple added peaches, nectarines, cherries, apricots, and more apple varieties. Today, the farm sells both sweet and sour cherries, peaches, plums, apples, and pears. Tom Bashista added pluots, a plum-apricot hybrid, and another 20 varieties of apples. This year's frost cut the cherry crop short, but plums and early peaches are coming up next in mid to late July, depending on weather. The earliest apples appear in mid-July. There are more than 2,000 trees on 30 acres of orchard, featuring 60 varieties of apples for eating, baking, and cider making. When Tom and Jean took over the business and stepped away from dairy, the family focused on the retail store and added the bakery. In 1996, they added a cider mill in a space that was the milking room. Bashista grows heritage varieties of apples for both sweet and hard cider. I've got a lot of old varieties of apples that we use specifically for cider making. We like to do cider for hard cider makers too, for people who like to ferment, Bashista said. When I do special blends for fermenters, it's not the same cider as we sell in the stand, because in the stand, I like to have a consistent tartness and sweetness. With the apple varieties phasing in and out of ripeness, Bashista's recipe for sweet cider and what he makes for fermentation require his careful balancing of sweet and tart flavors. I always use a combination of apples to accomplish the same flavors through the whole season, which is difficult when your apple varieties don't last the whole season, he continued. Cider is also the perfect celebration beverage, and Bashista Orchards always has sweet cider in their farm store when they are open. They take some time off in the spring. Their cider and cider donuts have a loyal following in the community. As the family celebrates 100 years in Southampton, the farm will host events to welcome the public to their orchard. On July 25, they're holding a craft vendor fair with more than 40 vendors, including food trucks. Music will accompany the day. In September, the family will host an official celebration marking the 100-year milestone. With Bashista's roots in the orchard, Tom Bashista still finds joy in their family farm. I work hard because I like it. I watch the trees grow, and they are like full-size bonsai. I like knowing that what I do has an impact that I can see, he said. Bashista Orchards Farm Store is open Tuesday through Sunday, 8 a.m. to 6 p.m. at 160 East Street, Southampton. Details for events and the status of Pick Your Own are posted to the farm's Facebook page, including the Craft and Vendor Fair on Saturday, July 25th, from 10 a.m. to 4 p.m. Pick Your Own apples and peaches are expected for September. Sports is next. Argentina goalie does all he could. Martinez sets World Cup final record for saves. This was written by Thomas Floyd from the Washington Post. East Rutherford, New Jersey. Emiliano Martinez made the rounds and comforted his shell-shocked teammates one by one, dispensed hugs, tapped shoulders, kissed foreheads. As the Argentine players sat in a circle, some absently gazing into the stands, others staring into the grass below, their nearly unbeatable goalkeeper tried to save them from despondence. Sunday afternoon's World Cup final did not go as planned.

0: 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The material being read is the copyright property of the publications being read. Access to this program is solely for persons who cannot read the original printed version due to a visual impairment or other disability. By continuing to listen, you confirm that you have such a condition.
1: Performance powered Argentina to a shootout win over France in the final 4 years ago. Not after he delivered an 11-save masterclass against Spain, a record for the World Cup final. Not after the 33-year-old kept thwarting the Spaniards with a broken right ring finger. "I don't want to be making headlines," Martinez said Friday via an interpreter. "I want my teammates to be the stars. The goalkeepers are the only ones who don't score the goals, don't celebrate the goals. They are on their own, and they don't tend to be protagonists. I've never wanted to be that, but if the moment comes, I will try." Sure enough, Martinez stepped up. He did well to snare Mikel Orzabal's one-timer late in the first half, ensuring that Argentina got to intermission deadlocked. After halftime, he denied Ferran Torres' 67th-minute header and Pedri's long-range effort. He also lunged to keep Aymeric Laporte off the scoreboard in the 81st. When Spanish prodigy Lamine Yamal eyed immortality deep into the second half stoppage time, Martinez steered aside the swerving free kick with a soaring intervention. His reaction stop on Nicole Williams' deft deflection early in extra time was another one for the highlight reel. Spain finally broke through on Torres's 106th-minute tally, but there was nothing Martinez could do about the empathetic point-blank finish. To boot, Martinez stabilized the Argentine back line through one setback after another. Three of the four starting defenders, Lisandro Martinez, Cristian Romero, and Gonzalo Montiel, came off with injuries. Fernandez's ejection after two yellow cards reduced Argentina to 10 men for extra time. Then there was the discomfort that surely came with each stinging save after Martinez broke his finger while warming up for the English club Aston Villa before the Europa League final on May 20. He naturally notched a shutout in that title game as Villa thrashed Germany's Freiburg. Addressing reporters Friday, Martinez said he ignored advice to undergo surgery and that he wasn't feeling good entering the tournament. Still, he learned to block out the pain. "It's all in your mind," Martinez said. "It doesn't affect me." Martinez's career has been a curiosity. Born in the seaside city of Mar del Plata, the 6'5" shot stopper joined Arsenal's youth academy as a teenager and spent a decade with the English Premier League power, but he never got a proper shot at the number one spot. Instead, toiling as a backup or embarking on loan after loan to smaller clubs, six in all. It wasn't until Martinez joined Villa in 2020 at age 28 that he locked down a long-term starting job. He made his debut for Argentina at the end of that season, a decade after earning his first national team call-up. And he entrenched his place in Argentine's lore in the 2022 World Cup final when his charging kick save denied Franco's Rondel Colo Muniain at the end of extra time, and he stoned Kingsley Coman in the subsequent shootout. Martinez was named the top goalkeeper of that World Cup, and he claimed FIFA's Goalkeeper of the Year prize as well. He earned the FIFA award again in 2024 when he backstopped Argentina to the Copa America crown. That's all the time we have left for today. We hope you've enjoyed listening to Valley Eye Radio, and we thank you for being a listener.

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1: 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This is Terry Wilson, and I have been with the Radio Reading Service for over 22 years, and it is my pleasure to continue these wonderful years. And I am very happy to say that I'm a retired educator of 43 years, and it is with the greatest pleasure that I read to our many listeners out there. 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
2: 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From 3:30 to 4, we'll listen to the Chicopee Holyoke Herald. From 4 to 4:30, we'll hear the Holyoke Sun, followed by the Town Reminder at 4:30. And rounding out the day at 5 o'clock, we'll listen to the New York Times Business. 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
3: Hi, my name is Kathy, and I'll be reading the Country Journal, published July 16, 2026. And first up in Blandford, Blandford Fair seeks donation for new roof. The 2026 Blandford Fair is less than 8 weeks away, and the usual preparations are ongoing. But an even bigger task might be completed soon to benefit the fair for years to come. If we can raise $17,000 by this December, the Agricultural Hall will have a new roof for the 2027 fair, according to Blandford Fair Preservation Association President Jacob Lemmy. This nonprofit organization is dedicated to improving the fair's buildings and grounds. At its annual meeting this fall, the group will be 4 years old and will have raised $53,000 for the roof so far. The successful completion of this first big fundraising project will hopefully pave the way for other exciting initiatives. The BFPA stays in touch with current donors through a website, a Facebook page, and with yearly letters. They are always looking for more donors. Many area residents visited the BFPA tent last month during the town's 250th celebration. It was a great opportunity to explain to potential donors about our goals and plans for the roof, says Lemmy. There is some urgency to the roof replacement because the adult exhibit hall on the second floor has sustained damage to its tin walls and ceiling, which can't be fixed until there is a new roof on the building. Over the last several years, donated windows have been installed. That work will continue this year, with the building needing to be leveled at a corner of the sill plate in order to finish that work. This historic building was built in 1869 and has had many additions and renovations since that time. Be part of the roof project by donating funds either online at bfpa.net or mail a check to BFPA, P.O. Box 178 in Blandford, 01008. The BFPA is a 501c3, making donations tax deductible. Gifts of any size are welcome, and those over $250 are recognized on a plaque that will eventually hang in the Agricultural Hall. And next up in Huntington, subcommittee works on bullying policy changes. The policy subcommittee of the Gateway Regional School Committee met twice so far this summer to consider changes to the district's existing bullying policy. This work came out of the June school committee meeting, where 20 parents, alumni, and current students came to express concern on this issue, stemming from an incident posted to a social media page run by district parents. Recent graduate Ashley Tack described an incident she'd experienced at a class fundraiser in March. Tack had posted the incident on the Parents of Gateway Regional Students Facebook page after graduation, which resulted in a great deal of community controversy, disturbing responses, and the page administrator pulling the post. The post described Tack driving herself to the fundraiser at Red Robin in Holyoke. On her way to school the next day, she noticed writing on her back windshield, which reportedly said, "I hate," and then racial slurs. She stated that she reported the incident to Dr. William Sullivan, principal, who she said was appalled. A number of people were called to the office. TAC described the incident as a hate crime, part of an ongoing pattern of harassment from a group of her classmates over all 4 years. The incident had been previously reported. The most recent incident could have endangered her when driving around Western Mass with that language on her car. A number of questions were raised during the meeting, which led to the policy subcommittee to look at areas of the policy that might have limited Gateway's response to this incident. Subcommittee Chair Lindsay Papillon, Superintendent Dr. Melissa Matarazzo, and members Peter D. Gregorio, Peg Dragon, Jason Forgey, Lisa Godding, and Jennifer Pappas held a Zoom meeting on July 2nd to look at a number of issues. Questions they examined included, did the school committee policy clearly cover an off-grounds fundraiser? Was the problem as described an issue with the policy or the procedure follow-through? What happens if the procedural steps are all followed and the bullying continues? Do reports and data on incidents of bullying carry over from year to year? Could bullying that does not recur be addressed by the current policy? How could reports be monitored over time to see if one bully is impacting different victims? Does the policy clearly match district disciplinary procedures and the code of conduct in the student handbook? Matarazzo said the reason there wasn't discipline for Ashley's car was this occurred at a non-school function. That's the hole we need to plug. The group agreed that class or club advisors will need to attend and supervise these events, and students need to understand the school rules and expectations will be enforced. The group also looked at improving data collection, including tracking the number of complaints, the number that were found to meet the definition of bullying incidents, and those that did not. Matarazzo also clarified that the district has a limited ability to react to incidents that occur beyond their scope, for example, a fight in downtown Chester. But if it yields trash talk or continued behavior at school, we then have the opportunity to respond, she explained. Matarazzo also said she thought a bigger issue is that a lot of students aren't reporting, which she found very concerning. Other issues included whether or not to add teasing to the policy and a suggestion to extend the time frame for incident recurrence beyond a year. De Gregorio suggested 15 months in case an incident occurs during a sports season and then recurs the following year during that same sport. At the end of the first meeting, it was agreed that committee members would walk through a Google Doc copy of the policy and input suggestions for review at their Thursday, July 9th meeting. On July 9th, the committee went over members' proposed changes. Suggestions included adding hurtful teasing as a qualifying event, making egregious comments such as racial slurs actionable after a single instance, and clarifying that events beyond the school day, dances, bus stops, fundraisers, etc., are covered by the policy. Incident reports would be retained even if the investigation found that bullying did not occur to document any patterns of harmful behavior by your student. Language was also cleaned up between the report forms, investigation forms, and the policy. One proposed change was letting both the victim and aggressor know the outcome of an investigation when permitted by law. Another was reporting bullying data to the school committee each month. As there was concern over students not reporting bullying when it occurs, an increase in reporting would initially be seen as a good thing. The proposed changes are now going to Gateway's attorney for review. The subcommittee will create a final revision at their next meeting on Thursday, August 13th at 3:30 p.m. with an eye to having an updated policy in place for school committee approval at their first meeting of the 2026-27 school year. Once approved, an assembly will be held with students to review the changes and encourage reporting. In the meantime, Matarazzo said administrators will look at updating related district procedures and the code of conduct to meet the new changes in time for the August 13th meeting. Also in Huntington, John Berman performs on July 23rd. John Berman will perform on the town green in Huntington on Thursday, July 23rd from 6:30 to 8 p.m. as part of the town's annual summer music series. John is multi-instrumental musician and a vocalist known style-wise for beach favorites and originals. As a saxophonist, he has played with Real Big Fish, Changes in Latitudes, and the Mighty Mighty Boss Tones. As a solo artist, he is known as a guitarist and singer-songwriter likened to Jimmy Buffett. His first album, Hidden Roads, was released in 2018. He also has a number of singles on Apple Music. Driving in the Passing Lane, We're All Here, and I Just Need You were all released in 2025. A children's project from 2023 includes the single Milk Came Out of My Nose. Concerts in Huntington are held every Thursday in the town green, located at the corners of Route 20 and Route 112. The series is free of charge and runs through Thursday, August 20th. Different town groups will offer refreshments for sale at each event. Music lovers are invited to bring their lawn chairs, but not their pets, to enjoy these free performances. Also in this summer's lineup are Rock 201 Classic Rock, Cover Daddies, which is a mix of pop and classics, Moon Hollow, Folk, Bluegrass, Americana, Early Jazz, and the 413s. This series is organized by the town's Community Events Committee. Follow them for updates on Facebook, the Huntington Mass Summer Music Series /CE Committee page. The Huntington Local Cultural Council is a local agency helps fund this popular event. This HLCC is funded by the Mass Cultural Council, a state agency. In the event of inclement weather, the show moves indoors to Stanton Hall, which is wheelchair accessible. And the next article in Blandford, Select Board Discuss Hazardous Mitigation Plan. Senior land use and environment planner from Pioneer Valley Planning Commission, Derek Strahan, met with Select Board Monday, July 6th. He presented highlights of the draft of the town's hazard mitigation plan, which assessed natural hazard risks and an action plan to help reduce the town's vulnerabilities. The goal is to minimize loss of life and property damage due to naturally occurring hazards that include, but not limited to, dam failure, drought, earthquake, flooding, severe seasonal storms, etc. Some things the town already does, such as using reverse 911 for emergency alerts, clearing culverts to prevent flooding, zoning bylaws, protecting wetlands, regulating wireless communication towers, emergency shelters, wildlife management, and more. The hazard mitigation plan in its entirety is on the town's website at townofblandford.gov. Town Administrator Christina Ferreira reminded the board that departments were responsible for turning in wage and salary updates for the coming fiscal year for payroll. There will have to be two meetings with the Finance Committee for end-of-year transfers of funds and an invoice from the Chester Blandford Police for the end of the year. Heating fuel account is being used up, and reimbursement for Americans with Disabilities Act compliant improvements at Town Hall for $5,286.62, which included communication device upgrades in the gym and select board room, walkers and wheelchairs for use in Town Hall, and improved signage. Eversource will be doing planned vegetation management in several areas of town, and abutters have been notified. The work will be done on transmission right-of-way in town and removal of trees that have died. Work will be done on Hayden Road, South Street, Main Street, George Millard Road, and North Blandford Road. Chair Jackie Curry reported that the town is seeking compensation from Eversource for legal fees accrued during intervener work. State Senator Paul Mark hand-delivered a large copy of the Constitution of the United States to each of the 57 municipalities in his district, and Blandford is one. During public comment, Lisa Bruno, Sue Racine, and Sarah Melanson asked for ways to get better, more up-to-date information, such as agendas and meeting minutes on the town's website, and a discussion on information access improvement ensued. The board then had a roll call vote to go into executive session to discuss strategy sessions for negotiations with non-union personnel as prescribed by General Law C-330A, Section 21, A-2, and not to return to open session. And the next article, Gateway Little League to pay for water at Pettis Field. Paul Graham and Alicia Boyer of Gateway Little League met with the select board at their Wednesday, July 8th meeting to discuss water issues at Pettis Field, where the organization maintains a baseball field. At issue was the use of town water at the field, which the board said needed to be paid for by Gateway Little League. Attending his first official meeting as selectman was Rob Drabiak. Also attending were Selectman Roger Booth, re-elected chairman at that meeting, John McVeigh, and Town Administrator Jennifer Pelequin. Graham said that the baseball field has been on Pettis Field with no water meter for the past 50 years. They had just reseeded the field, but the water had not been turned on for them to irrigate the seed. They reached out to the town's water and sewer department and were told that the town wanted to put a meter on it for GLL to pay for their usage. Graham said that when the meter was installed, they made the water line unusable for GLL, Gateway Little League. Graham is a plumber who redid the work to make it usable. He said he would be happy to shut the water line off at the end of season and drain the meter annually. Anybody can go in and use the water right now, Graham said, adding that GLL would be happy to pay for their water use as long as no one else can access it. After the meter was installed but unsecured, Graham said that a total of 32 gallons of water was used at a rate of 85 cents a gallon and totaling $27. Boyer, who serves as information officer for the league, said that if the meter and water line can be locked and only accessible to GLL, they would be happy to pay for water usage. Both she and Graham, league president, said that the water had been shut off for their all-star games and for the final three games at Pettis. Shutting it off early was an incorrect move on whoever made that decision, Graham emphasized. Booth apologized for the miscommunication, but said that the league would have to cover the cost of the meter installation, its annual maintenance, and the water usage, which ups the cost. Graham asked if they could put it to a town vote that the town would cover the cost of Little League water. He said 30 Huntington families take part in Little League, but Booth explained that under federal drinking water law, it is the user only who pays for town water. Boyer asked what the town would do if GLL didn't use the field. I would remove that pipe altogether, Booth answered. I could care less that the brown grass dies every year. Well, this is for the kids of the town, Graham said as the conversation grew more heated. You are biting off your nose to spite your face, to which Booth asked if he wanted his taxes to go up or down, adding that the budget was $200,000 over the levy limit this year and that they bought down with free cash. Booth moved to have GLL pay for the installed meter and water going forward. Trebiak seconded that and also voted yes. McVeigh voted no, pointing out that the town does the mowing on Pettis Field, but GLL maintains the rest. Graham confirmed this, pointing out that they had paid for redoing the infield this spring. A second motion said that the cost would begin after January 1, 2027. This one also passed with McVeigh abstaining. Graham said that the water should not be turned on next year until the cost is approved by the league's executive board. McVeigh said he wanted GLL to pay for the water, but the water and sewer department to pay for the meter. It's a shame, Graham said as he left. What just happened is wrong to my mind. Several days after the meeting, Water Commissioner Karen Hathaway confirmed that the cost of the meter installation was $500. Because that meter is on an outdoor field, it is in an uninsulated box, and the line and the box also need to be drained and blown out at the end of each season when the water line is shut off. However, she said that the Water and Sewer Department is planning to waive the turn-on, turn-off fees for GLL. Once the meter is paid for, they will only be responsible for their water usage. The Huntington Select Board also met with Harry Rock, race director of annual Westfield River Wild Water races that take place every April in Huntington and Russell. Rock first presented McVeigh, deputy fire chief, and Booth with honorary paddle prizes, thanking the Select Board and Fire Department for their work in supporting the 2026 canoe races, which had 283 paddlers. Rock has been working with Police Chief Brian Cole on an alternate starting point for next year's classic race, which will be impacted by the work that will be underway by the Mass Department of Transportation on the Green Bridge at the beginning of Route 112. This is typically taken place in the Mass DOT yard below and south of the bridge. However, the yard will not be usable for next year's race, as it will be staging heavy equipment and materials for the bridge work. Rock and Cole shared a plan to start the race on the river behind Stanton Hall. Boats could be staged on the town green, and parking for volunteers might be adequate using the public parking across the road. All quickly agreed that the challenge for this starting point will be controlling the drop-off of the boats, and together the group started looking at ways to manage the flow of that part of the event. Once dropped off, the paddlers would have to bring their cars to Strathmore Park and be shuttled back to the start. Organizers bring boats back to Strathmore Park from the end of the race in Warnoco and use a bus shuttle to reunite paddlers with their boats at the park. This will be revisited after several options are explored further. Among other business, the board unanimously voted to up the police detail rate for Huntington officers. Currently at $60 per hour, the rate is much lower than surrounding towns of Russell, Blandford, and Chester, $72, and Worthington, $75. Cole said this is a recruitment and retention issue for his department. Part-time officers are a hard commodity to come by these days, and detail work is what attracts them, said Cole. A motion to raise the detail rate to $72 an hour for the first 8 hours, rising to $108 for hours above 8 hours in a day, and on weekends and holiday shifts, all passed unanimously. The Army Corps of Engineers has its own contracted rate with the town, which would not be impacted by this. Board of Health Administrative Assistant John Bergeron also met with the Select Board to look at fiscal year 26 transfers that will cover an outstanding bill of $20,951.19 with Huntley Associates, PC. Booth said he will have a draft procedure for the town to burn waste oil brought in from small quantity in-town businesses with a proper permit, municipal vehicles, and Huntington homeowners. People can no longer drop off oil for incineration. They will need proper documentation certified that the used oil is not mixed with gasoline or pesticides and assuming liability if that is inaccurate. And next, sadly, I do have an obituary. Theodore R. Frink, 94, passed away on Sunday, July 12th. He was born in Westfield to the late Emery and Esther Carr Frink. Sadly, Ted was predeceased by his beloved wife of 63 years, Catherine Langlois Frink, in 2020. He is survived by his loving children, Samuel Frink, Craig Frink, Dr. Timothy Frink, and Teresa Frink. A funeral home service was held for Ted on Friday, July 17th. And next, the Blandford Historical Society column, the Did You Know column. Scottish Festival. America's love affair with the visiting Scots and their colorful tartan army during the recent World Cup was fun to watch. But around these parts, especially in Blandford, it's nothing new. In fact, members of the Blandford Historical Society were the driving force behind what has become the only Scottish festival in Massachusetts and the second largest in New England. This week marks the 9th anniversary of the death of one of the festival's founders, Pat Lucas, who passed away at age 76. At her funeral, Society Board member Peter Langmore, a founding committee member, and the festival's longtime event chairman recalled its humble beginnings. Long ago, and not so far away, in a wee town, an idea was born. The long ago was 1994. The far away was right here in the wee town of Blandford, and the idea was to hold a one-time Scottish festival, name it after the original name of our town, and raise money to help restore this historic building, the White Church. That one-time fundraiser was such a success, it became an annual tradition, now in its 31st year. More than 6,500 people attended last year, named for Blandford's original settlement, Glasgow Lands, or New Glasgow, founded by Ulster Scots in 1735. The festival outgrew its hometown, moved to Westfield in 1999, and settled at Look Park in 2004. Today, there's something for everyone. World-class pipe band competitions, Highland dancing, heavy athletics, dozens of vendors, Celtic music, living history, animal exhibits, and the ever-popular children's Glen. Adults enjoy sold-out whiskey tastings in the lively Celtic pub while families return year after year. Proceeds support local nonprofits and scholarships for piping, drumming, and Highland dance. A proud member of Clan Gordon, Pat and her husband Bob started the dance and athletic competitions, organized the children's games, recruited volunteers, built stages, painted walls, whatever it took. Langmore remembered Pat's determination. Pat handmade about 24 St. Andrew's flags, which lined North Street leading up to the games. Thinking the event would not recur, and Pat told me, against Bob's advice, they sold those flags, so the next year Pat made 24 more. Their younger daughter, Sheila, was one of the early Highland dancers. Today, the Bob Lucas Memorial Trophy is awarded annually to the winner of the Master Athlete Competition. Pat never rested on her laurels. During her decade as society president, she helped build the Sugar House at the Blandford Fairgrounds, documented Blandford's historic cemetery and gravestone carvers, and photographed every house in town, creating the foundation for the society's then and now library, organized by road and documenting Blandford's home and homes and families. Pat and Bob Lucas are buried in Blandford's Hill Cemetery. Their legacy lives on each July as thousands gather to celebrate a festival that began with one simple idea. It's another reminder that Blandford may be a small town, but it has a remarkably big history, and often its biggest ideas reach far beyond its borders. And now in Sandusfield, Friends of Sandusfield Fire Department to hold fundraising event on July 25th. Friends of Sandusfield Fire Department hosts a fundraising event at the Sandusfield Orchard, 101 New Hartford Road, on Saturday, July 25th from noon to 4. The Heart and Soul Summer Social features real barbecue and traditional sides from Berkshire-based Mad Jacks, live music, games, touch a truck, and an apple dessert contest. Tickets are $35 for adults and $10 for children ages 5 through 12. Friends of Sandusfield Fire Department received official nonprofit status in February and launched its first initiative to help Sandusfield attain a heart-safe community designation. Through community-wide CPR training and the placement of portable defibrillator units around the town, Sandusfield can join several other heart-safe Berkshire towns in increasing cardiac arrest survival rates. For more information about the Heart and Soul Summer Social, people may visit friendsofsfd.org or by calling 413-441-9542. And that's it for today. Thank you for listening to Valley Eye Radio.
0: 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I'll be reading a magazine article from Better Homes and Gardens, July-August 2025 issue. 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We sort through the various salts to help you make choices for your meals and your well-being. All salts absorb heavy metals and other contaminants from the earth and or sea, says Vicky Shanta Ratelny, RDN. This includes mercury and lead along with microplastics. Because there isn't a lot of consistent data, it's hard to say whether one salt is safer than another and at what levels. That's an argument for doing what we already know is good for us. Restrict sodium intake to less than 2,300 milligrams daily. Ratelny also advises using a variety of salts to limit exposure to toxic compounds. 1. Iodized salt. This is the fine white salt in a typical salt shaker. It comes from underground mines and has been fortified with iodine since the 1920s to help stave off thyroid deficiency. Since it dissolves easily and filters through a sifter, it's often the choice for bakers. 2. Flaky salt. Prized by chefs for its large flakes and delicate crunchiness, it's considered a finishing salt meant for sprinkling rather than flavoring while cooking. A well-known type comes from salt beds in the British town of Maldon and has a unique pyramid shape. 3. Gray salt, also known as sel gris. This salt is hand-harvested in coastal France. The pale color is from minerals in the clay-lined pools where it's sourced. Typically, coarse gray salt is ideal for scattering over oven-roasted vegetables or other dishes just before serving. Himalayan pink salt. Its rosy hue comes from the minerals in the mines where it's harvested, mostly in Pakistan. Although it's promoted as healthier because of these minerals, there's little research to support the claims. A smooth, mineral-forward taste makes it good as a finishing salt, and if you like the flavor, you can use it in any recipe that calls for salt. 5. Sea salt. Derived from evaporated seawater, this salt can vary from very fine to coarse. Some prefer this as an alternative to everyday table salt because it's less processed and has a cleaner, slightly mineral taste. Some brands fortify it with iodine. 6. Kosher salt, named for the Jewish tradition of koshering meat with salt and considered a kitchen workhorse by many culinary professionals. Kosher salt has larger crystals that offer a visual cue for how evenly you've salted your food. Since it has less sodium by volume than table salt, you may need to adjust the amount when following a recipe. 7. Black Hawaiian salt. Hailing from the sea around the Hawaiian Islands, this salt is dried in lava beds, giving it a reddish brown to black color. Some types get their color from mixing regular sea salt with activated charcoal, which purists see as a cheat. The inky color makes this a dramatic-looking finishing salt.
4: Hi, this is Mary Zajac. I'm from Agawam, and I'm a voice actor. I also work part-time and volunteer for Valley Eye Radio. We hope you enjoy our programs. 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
5: I'm reading from the Asheville News, the July 2026 edition. This article is entitled, Mohawk Students Blaze Trails with Year-End Projects. This article is written by Rachel Wang. It's the MTR Schools feature from every month. May and June were stressful months in our school district. There was much tension around the school budget, which narrowly passed after being rejected by voters in Buckland and Colerain. There's been a lot of talk about increased costs and layoffs and school closures, and our rural public schools continue to suffer from lack of appropriate state funding and the effects of school choice. But in the midst of this, our teachers continue to provide our students with a rigorous education and profound experiences, and our students continue to grow and learn and achieve and blaze their own trails. Here are some highlights from these past months. The fifth graders at Sanderson Academy spent a week at the Keewaydin Environmental Education Center in Vermont. This four-night trip is an annual tradition for Sanderson fifth graders. I asked three students to reflect on their experience. Haley Porter said, "We got to stay in cabins with the teachers and the counselor. We played many fun games and went on a lot of fun investigations. My favorite things were the rock climbing wall and making candles with my friends." Ida Wesley said, "One of the highlights of my trip to Keewaydin was learning about nature while being in nature." Grayson Mansfield said, "We did group skits around the campfire, and one night we all pretended our name was Tim, which is the name of Keewaydin's director. It was really funny." Five rising seniors from Mohawk Trail have been selected to participate in Smith College's inaugural Knowledge for Freedom program, KFF. KFF is a two-week residential seminar fostering collective reflection, debate, and civic engagement focused on the central question, what do we owe each other in our freedom? The students chosen from Mohawk Trail to participate in the KFF program are Joey Calhoun, Landon Clark, Lexi Gilbert, Virginia Kresmian, and Elena Shearer. At the beginning of December, Mrs. Wyckoff's first grade class received 120 brook trout eggs from Mass Wildlife. Over a period of 5 months, the first graders observed the growth and stages of the brook trout, helping to feed them, testing their water. Brook trout need cold, clean water, and keeping track of the development of the fish in their own trout journals. In June, Mrs. Wyckoff and the students took the trout to the DAR Lake. Asheville Lake was the original plan for the release, but it was closed that morning. And while singing Bye Bye Trout, each student released a cup of the approximately 90 brook trout that survived the school year. On Thursday, June 4, the Mohawk Trail 8th and 10th grade civics teachers hosted the very first Civic Action Project Showcase, a culminating event where the civic students presented projects they developed around real community issues that they care about. At the showcase, students had the opportunity to share their work with peers, their families, and a small group of community advisors who offered written feedback to the students. Some of the civic action projects showcased included increasing outdoor learning spaces at MTRS, creating after-school theater and arts programs at MTRS, proposing a later start time for students at Mohawk Trail, and an earlier start time for our district's elementary students, and collecting donations for local food pantries. Others involve repainting the parking space lines at MTRS, cleaning up litter, advocating for youth leadership in MTRS athletics, tackling declining student enrollment, educating the community on how to cook using seasonal foods, and improving the quality of the school lunches. Still more facilitated a pet supply drive for a local animal shelter, advocated for bringing automotive shop classes back to MTRS, eliminating the Sunday hunting ban, raising awareness about the dangers of vaping, increasing funding for rural schools, creating dog parks, supporting the Farm Bill, creating a youth center, and blazing new hiking trails. The group of eighth graders who are working on bringing a youth center to the MTRS campus are in need of volunteers to help supervise the space from 2:30 to 5:30 on weekdays. For more information about this, email Elizabeth Gilmore at mtrsd.org. The Sanderson PTO hosted the second annual summer kickoff at the field. There were food trucks, face paint, balloon animals, a juggler, live music, bubbles, and free ice cream sponsored by the Ashfield Fire and Police Association. About 500 people attended. The PTO wishes to thank all the local businesses who participated and donated to make this a fun and memorable end-of-school celebration for our kids. A plug for a program that my kids and I love, Hilltown Youth Recovery Theater, housed in the old Heath School building, still has openings for their summer program, parentheses, a licensed camp, close parentheses, and summer spectacle. 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For the second year, artwork from first graders throughout our school district was exhibited at Salmon Falls Gallery in Shelmon Falls. Val Vasti, our district's literacy specialist, worked with the first grade teacher students in Salmon Falls Gallery to put on this beautiful exhibit. The art pieces were a product of the writing curriculum that teaches students different ways of modifying and developing bare-bones sentences, pairing poetic sentences about the day and night with watercolor paintings. This column finishes with a couple of lines of poetry. The sun shines blindingly to light up the sky in the day above the house. At 8 above the city, the moon flashes to light up the dark night quietly. This was written by Arcadian Wang. The next article was written by Jane Kaufman, and it's entitled Financial Models Examine Future Mohawk School Costs. What might be the impact of a combined Mohawk Trail and Hollowmont Regional School District on Ashfield taxpayers? That may be hard to predict, But based on historical data, here's the bottom line. Under any of five potential apportionment models tested, Astria would pay more for educational operating costs than it has under the current model. Still, an official says the financial picture is not yet clear. I just don't want people to think that no matter what we do, Ashfield is going to pay more than it does today, because that I don't think has been determined at all, said Martha Thurber, who chairs both the two districts' eight-town steering committee as well as Mohawk Trail Regional School Committee. That's something we just don't know yet. Both districts have declining enrollment and increasing costs, which led to a process that began 3 years ago of considering a merged district and a single pre-K to grade 12 school at Mohawk Trail's campus. Jake Eberwine, project manager at Berkshire Educational Resources K-12, prepared an analysis of operating costs using formulas in preparation of a revised regional agreement. The purpose of this work is to backtest different assessment approaches against actual figures in order to better understand their potential impact on member towns, Eberwine wrote in a 30-page memorandum dated May 20. More broadly, this analysis is intended to help inform future discussions regarding developments of the regional agreement, particularly the methodology used to apportion costs among member communities, he wrote. To read Eberwine's 30-page memorandum and to see the worksheets, visit twodistricts8towns.org and search under reports. Both districts now assess towns for operating costs based on five-year rolling enrollments. In conducting this analysis, Eberwine first looked at data from fiscal years 2021 to 2027. During that time, overall Mohawk Trail spending increased by 38.9%, from $20.8 million to $28.9 million, and state aid increased by 6.1% from $6.06 million to $6.43 million. In that same time frame, Hall amount spending increased by 17.4%, rising from $2.44 million to $2.86 million, and state aid rose by 6.2%, from $636,000 to $675,000. On July 1, the panel began a process with the Massachusetts School Building Authority to start a feasibility study on building a small addition or retrofitting Mohawk Trail Regional High School into a PK, pre-K through grade 12 school. First, the School Building Authority will determine eligibility by reviewing materials the committee provides regarding the district and the project. They basically look at all of our documentation or enrollment, our educational programming, to see whether what we've told them about our district is true, Thurber said. Then the steering committee will go to town meetings in each of the eight towns to request money to conduct a feasibility study, which will be partly reimbursed by the School Building Authority. We don't know exactly what the reimbursement rate is yet, Thurber said. That's the real work that's going to be coming up for the next six months. Our next article is Festival Vendor Children's Games Applications Due for Town Common. The Fall Festival Committee met at the end of May to continue working on this year's festival. Much is going on behind the scenes to create another wonderful event for you, your family, and friends to enjoy. We are now accepting vendor and children's game applications for Town Common. Contact Phil Pless for an application. Application packets were mailed to prior vendors last week. If you're a vendor on private property along Main Street, please contact Sage Frantovich at sage.lacroix@gmail.com for info. We need two or three new vendors for Lower Town Hall. Please contact Elizabeth Gray. Arts and crafts applications were due June 1, and the subcommittee is working on those. Food vendors are lining up to give you more of your favorite treats and some new foods to try this year. More volunteers are needed to help set up, break down, park cars, and help with trash barrels. If you're able to help, please contact Catherine McCusker. We remind everyone that Ashfield Fall Festival is a non-political event and appreciate all who honor our tradition of not allowing campaigning or soliciting signatures for petitions. We are anticipating some vendor parking issues and have started brainstorming options. The primary purpose of Fall Festival is to raise money for the Ashfield Citizens Scholarship Committee, and you thought it was to have fun. Several thousand dollars are donated by vendors and parking every year to help students defray educational expenses. Our next article is entitled 11 Hikers, 17 Miles, 11 Hours. That's how Ashfield Trail stalwart Phil Pless and others marked his birthday this year. Summer is officially here, and with months of warm weather ahead, you'll have lots of opportunities to check out the trails. We had several trail cleaning sessions this spring with 6 to 8 volunteers per session. As hard and cold as winter was, the trails were spared major damage and cleanup went faster than in prior years. Not as much chainsawing needed, mostly flicking sticks and dragging branches off the trails. There are a few trail trees left to clear with a chainsaw, and we'll pick away at those. We're looking into new permanent maps mounted on metal signs for the trailheads and hope to have those up before winter returns. I've recorded the trails from Bailey Road to Beldingville Road and will be working on having those maps made in the months ahead. On my birthday, June 3, I hosted my Ashfield Camino, a 17-mile hike on Ashfield Trails from the Highway Garage to Beldingville Road. Mark Liu renamed it Filomeno, which has stuck. I fed 13 folks for breakfast at our lily field, then 11 hikers started off. Cars were left at various intersections to allow folks to stop early. 6 of us completed the entire route, and 9 of us enjoyed country pie pizza at the end. We were out for over 11 hours with 2 lunch breaks at the Overlook and Kohler's Pond on Bailey Road. Everyone had fun despite having tired and aching muscles that took days to recover. This year, I invited only other Camino walkers and a few cyclists. Others want to join next year, so I'm already thinking of a few options. We did not have any UMass volunteers this spring semester, as their NRC course wasn't offered. We expect to get a team or two in the fall semester. We will have our fall festival booth upstairs of Town Hall, outside the craft fair. We still have water bottles for sale, or you can get one free with a $100 donation or 2 volunteer work sessions. Just in time for the Sanderson Field Day in early June, repairs were made to the Sanderson Bridge and decks west of the soccer field to level and brace them better. The bridge off West Road on the trail to DAR needs attention, and we'll be looking at that in the weeks ahead. new trail suggestions and expansion continue to be explored with several landowners. Work should commence later this summer or early fall. Happy trails, Phil Pless. From the Ashfield Energy Committee, we have an article that's entitled Tips on Making the Most of New Eversource-Provided Smart Meters. It's written by Audrey Potash. Utility customers in Ashfield have likely already received a new smart meter from Eversource or have at least heard about the installation project Eversource is working on to update all meters to smart meters in Massachusetts. What is smart metering? Smart meters are similar to the old meters used by Eversource, so the switch might be unnoticeable to you aside from the installation process. However, if you worry about your electric bill, smart meters can provide helpful insights. While smart meters provide the same billing information as the old meters, they can also document a more detailed picture of your energy use, transmitting real-time information about your energy usage to Eversource. Previously, utility providers had to physically check every meter monthly to report and then bill for electricity. Smart meters allow you and Eversource to track your energy use throughout the month instead of waiting until the end of the month to see your total bill. Biggest changes for you. Smart meters can remotely indicate power outages to the company. You don't have to call or wonder if somebody else did. Eversource can provide estimates for upcoming bills. Eversource can report instances of high energy use and alert consumers about nearing monthly budget goal maximums. Being able to monitor your utility bill in real time to adjust your excess use, plan for seasonal variability in energy costs, or assess the upfront cost and long-term utility savings of investing in higher energy efficiency appliances can help you identify savings. 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Before smart metering, you had to wait until the utility bill came to see if there were any unexpected high energy use days. Smart metering provides information to Eversource throughout the month so you can see or even set up alerts for any spikes on a day or week's energy use. You can also view information about how your energy is used today compared to the same time last year. 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You can elect to have notifications sent to you when you are approaching your monthly limit and assess whether you can reduce energy use or simply be aware that your bill may be higher for that month. Even without enabling notifications or setting limits, you can log into your account to see your projected monthly bill. Our next article is entitled, St. John's Church Gets New Vicar, written by Susan Todd. St. John's has called the Reverend Harvey Hill to be its next vicar. He replaces the Reverend Vicky Icks, who resigned in December 2024. Since then, a series of interim priests have served St. John's. Hill was ordained in 2009 in his native Georgia, serving as seminarian at St. John's in Northampton during his formation and completing his clinical pastoral education at Bay State Medical Center in Springfield. Upon returning to Massachusetts, Hill was rector of St. David's in Agawam from 2011 until April, and associate rector at St. Andrew's in Long Meadow from 2013 to 2021. He also served as dean of the Episcopal clergy of Hampden County until his departure from St. David's. He has degrees from Yale University, a master's

0: 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The material being read is the copyright property of the publications being read. Access to this program is solely for persons who cannot read the original printed version due to a visual impairment or other disability. By continuing to listen, you confirm that you have such a condition.
1: Biblical woman, the prophets, gospels, canonical and non-canonical of the millennium, mysticism, East and West. He is a third-order Franciscan. He lives in Northampton with his wife, Carrie Baker, a professor of women's studies at Smith College. The couple has two adult sons, Benjamin and Nicholas. In his spare time, he is a backpacker and paddler and has recently taken up gardening and piano. Hill's first day at St. John's will be September 6. The next article is entitled The Work in Progress, that is America on this anniversary. It's written by Holly Westcott. Give me your tired, your poor, your huddled masses yearning to breathe free. The wretched refuse of your teeming shore. Send these, the homeless, tempest tossed to me. I lift my lamp beside the golden door. Famous quote, Emma Lazarus, 1883. I think of this quote first when daydreaming about our country's 250th Independence Day celebration. The quote represents what Lady Liberty is saying to welcome immigrants here. She's shining the light for all to see the golden door of America. As much as I want to celebrate this momentous 4th of July, I'm heartbroken by our federal government's treatment of immigrants in the past year and a half. And I wonder what happened to the golden door. Why are we removing immigrants' basic rights that we hold up as inalienable in the Declaration of Independence? Why is it unpatriotic to acknowledge that our inalienable rights didn't apply to indigenous people, enslaved people, and women at our founding? I don't have answers to these questions. But I think the response lies in our human ability to hold two opposing truths at the same time. We do this in church every Sunday. We hold prayers of gratitude, thanksgiving, and celebration right alongside prayers of concern and sorrow. It's not easy, but we practice it in the ritual of gathering together each week. This 4th of July, I'm going to celebrate America in all her beauty and wonder, and I'm going to hold the truth that our past is filled with deep, ugly wounds. Equality, justice, and freedom in this country are all works in progress. For some, much more than others, acknowledging this truth is a path to healing. This was written by Holly Westcott on the religious page. I have been reading the July 2026 edition of the Asheville News. I hope that you have a very good day.
2: 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I'm a retired first grade teacher. I read the Westfield News Monday through Thursday and on Saturdays. 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
3: This is Claire Thompson for Valley iRadio. I am a retired attorney, and I welcome the opportunity to read for you because it allows me to keep up with current events from a variety of publications. I do hope that you enjoy my readings.
4: Hello, this is David Kaufman reading the Amherst Bulletin for July 16th, also serving Belchertown, Hadley, Leverett, Pelham, Shutesbury, Deerfield, and Sunderland. The first piece by

0: Scott Merzbach is from Hadley. Fire department to restore full staffing by month's end. Override funding allows hiring of 4 firefighters as town weighs future of ambulance service. The Hadley Fire Department should be back to an 11-member full-time force with at least 2 firefighters on duty at all times around the clock by the end of July as a result of funding provided by voters passing a Proposition 2.5 tax cap override this spring. Fire Chief Michael Spanknebel, who will be retiring on Saturday, July 11th, informed the Select Board at its July 1st meeting that he hopes to have 4 vacant positions filled and the staffing returned to what it was on March 31st, 2025, before the time when 2 firefighters were laid off and other firefighters resigned. We have grown by leaps and bounds with our call volume day and night, and the responses that we need to go to really require a minimum of the 2 staffing model per 24-hour shift, Spanknebel said. While the department won't yet comply with the 2-in-2-out rule set by the Federal Occupation Safety and Health Administration, requiring 2 firefighters to remain outside the scene of a fire when 2 go in, the staffing will be improved from recent months when only 1 full-time firefighter has been on duty at all times, which poses a risk in responding to fire calls and causes a dependence for use of on-call firefighters. With the recent hiring of Robert Flaherty as deputy chief, though, the Hadley A1 ambulance has already been able to resume backup function to the private Action EMS ambulance, which has been serving the town as the primary ambulance since June 29, 2018. By starting to again send out Hadley A1, the basic life service ambulance, some revenues will come to the town, he said. But Select Board members had questions about whether the department leadership is hoping to start planning for in-house advanced life support ambulance, even though there are more costs to doing that and hiring the staff for it. The firefighter contract calls for paying around $25 per hour for firefighters, with those who are trained also as EMTs getting about $2 more per hour, and those trained as paramedics getting about $4 more per hour. Flaherty, who could assume responsibilities of fire chief in an acting role, said there will be a cost-benefit analysis of bringing on EMTs and paramedics to join the department. The town's basic life service operation in its first year from 2024 to 25 brought in around $75,000, but has been mostly dormant since an earlier tax cap override failed last September. Now, Hadley A1 has responded to 5 calls since January 26, leading to 2 transports and 4 refusals, according to department statistics. A concern expressed by Select Board member David J. Phil II, though, is whether the department, which has been directed to not make any move toward a town-run advanced life service, is doing this. It seems like this is an end run around our directive, which was no more, Phil said. He added that it would be a mistake to push for this and that potential revenues may be not realized. The Ambulance Oversight Committee, though, has voted to support going from basic life support to advanced life support and for this to be done in-house. Select Board member Molly Keegan, who is a member of the committee, abstained from that vote, though, concerned about the potential costs. Spanknebel said for now, the department is just trying to bring in revenue from second calls. Having dual-trained firefighters, he said, can help bring in money and offer a quicker medical response, though he also praised Action's work. Spanknebel said mutual aid agreements could be jeopardized if the town doesn't have secondary basic life service ambulance, and the town risks being sent bills by neighboring communities for responses in Hadley. Flaherty said he will work within the budget that has been given, with the main goal to get back 2 firefighters per shift and head toward meeting the OSHA standard, and the bigger goal down the road might be to go to paramedical service. The town could also begin more second and third ambulance calls to demonstrate revenue is there. Town Administrator Nate Malloy said the immediate concern should be reducing overtime costs and making sure the department can meet the budget it has provided for fiscal 27. Meanwhile, Spanknebel discussed the agreement for how Hadley Fire serves at University of Massachusetts venues located in Hadley, like the Mullen Center and McGurk Alumni Stadium. Spanknebel said there have been challenges in developing the service agreement, which in the past has required Hadley firefighters to be set up for concerts and athletic events. Phil said it's possible that Hadley may have to use other leverage in reaching a deal with UMass, observing that the university will be requesting to serve alcohol at various games and events this fall. We hold the keys to their liquor license, so to speak, Phil said. There's no reason they shouldn't be cooperating. They don't want to pay for a detail? What's it going to cost to them to not sell alcohol during the football season? From Deerfield, Aliena Marietta writes, Deerfield Academy School ends admission of day students, DA transitioning to full boarding school, new dorm under construction. Deerfield Academy is no longer admitting day students as the school transitions to a full boarding school with construction of a new dorm underway. Jessica Day, Director of Communications at the Deerfield Academy, described the shift as a rolling transition. Current day students at the school can continue to commute from home, but those planning to attend in the future can only apply as boarding students. The new dorm, which will contain 38 rooms for female students, will allow enrollment to remain steady at 650 students as the school admits more boarding students, Day explained. This is really a mission-driven move and a core values move, so we're really leaning into the idea of Deerfield being a shared experience, Day said. We really believe that it's a transformative experience when kids go to school there and live together, and so we're really excited to be able to offer this to local families as well. Day said the shift promises students joining the school in the fall of 27 and beyond the full immersive experience of learning and living at Deerfield Academy, including academic support from teachers outside of class and time to bond with classmates at the dorms. Day said the shift will support student health and well-being by eliminating day student stress around traveling home. Between our classes, athletics, arts, and other responsibilities, day students often commute home late at night, she said. For the 25-26 school year, tuition and fees for boarding students came to $77,420, $21,400 more than the cost for day students to attend. Steve Kramer, now a Mashpee resident who had commuted from Greenfield to Deerfield Academy in the late 1960s, predicts that the school's switch to a full boarding school could deter local residents from attending the academy. Even though our experiences weren't as extensive as those who lived there, it was still valuable enough when we were able to live at home that it made it worthwhile, Kramer said. The alumnus added that he would not have attended Deerfield Academy if the school required students to board at the time, regardless of financial assistance, because he did not want to leave home at that age. He continued, "By the time we left, we had a lot of friendships with those who were from more affluent backgrounds, some of whom I've kept to this day, and I think they appreciated having a connection to some of us who lived in the local area. That more than likely will be diminished significantly if boarding is required." According to Day, Deerfield Academy's Board of Trustees started seriously considering the switch to boarding students after the Day students had lived on campus at the start of the pandemic in the 2020-21 school year. After the COVID bubble ended, the school gave Day students the option to finish the year on campus. Day said every Day student but one made that switch. From the Western Massachusetts region, Anthony Camilleri writes, "Diocese rallies for earthquake relief, churches in region taking special collections for Venezuela." 2 weeks after twin earthquakes in Venezuela devastated the country, killing an estimated 3,500 people and injuring more than 16,000 and resulting in more than 30,000 people going missing, churches across the region are partnering with Catholic Relief Services, CRS, to raise disaster relief funding. Bishop William Byrne of the Diocese of Springfield urged Catholics to come to the aid of the earthquake's victims, encouraging congregations throughout the region to donate to CRS, which is working through Caritas Venezuela to provide families affected by the disaster with food, shelter, and medical care. "These catastrophic earthquakes have shattered so many lives. The destruction and death toll are beyond devastating, Burns said. The bishop also encouraged local parishes to take up collection in the coming weeks. Most Holy Redeemer Reverend Douglas McGonigal announced the relief effort in his sermon last week and will be beginning to collect donations at Most Holy Redeemer in Hadley and Our Lady of Grace Parish in Hatfield. McGonigal continued, "We've done this before. There was that hurricane that went throughout Appalachia, and it was one of those situations where we knew it was bad. But then when you started realizing how those whole areas in Appalachia had been completely cut off because of the high water, we're used to doing this, unfortunately, during these natural disasters, but folks are very, very supportive." Through its nationwide network of parishes and dioceses, Caritas has already reached nearly 18,000 people with emergency food, hygiene supplies, and more than 120,000 liters of safe drinking water, medical supplies, and emotional support in Venezuela. Zoralis Moreno of East Hampton, who moved to the United States 4 years ago and owns Zora's Catering, a Venezuelan food catering company, speaking over the phone with the assistance of a Spanish-English interpreter, she explained that while she is unaware of any local fundraising efforts for Venezuela, she was glad to hear of the church's disaster relief fundraising initiative. John Barrett, the U.S. Chargé d'Affaires for Venezuela, said that aid to Venezuela would continue and that the Department of State's Disaster Assistance Response Team, or DART, remained on the ground working alongside partners to deliver food, water, and medical care, shelter, and other critical assistance to affected communities. Over 1 million pounds of relief supplies have already been delivered as shipments arrive every day, according to Barrett. To date, total U.S. humanitarian assistance related to this response exceeds $310 million, but recovery is about more than emergency aid. As immediate needs are addressed, we are increasingly focused on helping communities rebuild. Recovery will take time, but the United States is committed to being a reliable partner throughout that process. From Leverett, Scott Merzbach contributes, "Dog park proposal sparks discussion. Select board also agrees to advocate for Mayors for Peace initiative. A resident is floating the possibility for town officials to invest in construction of a dog park, partly as a way to reduce conflicts between hikers and those walking dogs on town conservation trails." Marty Klein told the select board recently that a vacant Montague Road parcel between the Leverett Library and the Leverett Elementary School, which other residents have eyed for pickleball courts, could be an ideal place for a dog park. Having such a place could provide socialization for both dog owners and dogs, but Klein said it would also serve to protect those without dogs who walk on public lands. Klein estimates that 10% or fewer of dog walkers have their pets on leashes, and 5% or fewer have their dogs under voice command, causing problems at these sites. Select board members appreciated Klein's proposal, but it noted that there are obstacles to building a dog park, including the cost of construction. Tom Hankinson said he wondered if a better place for the dog park might be behind the public safety complex, just north of the school, where it could go in over the leach field. Jed Prujansky said that open space should be preserved for students at the school. That area, I think, is important to maintain for kids. Klein said that if a dog park is impossible, he would like to see more signs posted at the entrance to trails about the town's dog bylaws or changing the bylaws to reduce confrontations. He said that there have been several incidents in which walkers have been attacked by dogs. Meanwhile, the board also listened to advocacy from Sister Claire Carter of the New England Peace Pagoda, who is requesting that other area communities join the Mayors for Peace initiative that aims to have a world free of nuclear weapons. "We thought, let's breathe new life into it and try to expand it," Carter said. In other business, the select board named Abby Lamborn the town's conservation agent with a salary of $25 per hour for up to 10 hours per week. That hiring comes as a previous applicant appointed to the position withdrew from consideration. They also suggested that a community forum on the future of the field building, the town's former library, would likely be held in mid-September. There will be both discussions to ensure the envelope of the 1916 building is protected and to gather ideas for how the building can be used. From the Around Amherst column, Scott Mersbach writes, cable survey. Residents are invited to participate in a survey about cable television, offering feedback on whether Comcast is in compliance with the current license and the town's future cable-related needs through August 7th. The town's Cable Television Advisory Committee has posted the survey at amherstma.gov/cablesurvey. The Rotary Club of Amherst recently held its annual scholarship award luncheon at the Inn on Boltwood, giving 7 scholarships to local high school seniors. Also, changes at the Senior Center, as Daniel Garcia, the new Senior Center Director, starts. The center's social services coordinator is leaving after 2.5 years in the position. Lucas Schildbach, who began the role in January of 24, was recently celebrated for his work on behalf of the town's elders, known as the Bagel Man for often bringing bagels to events at the Bangs Community Center. The gathering honored his commitment and hard work. Finally, the Amethyst Brook Conservation Area was mentioned. Occasional disagreements between people using the conservation area, mostly involving those walking dogs, have taken place at the location this summer, according to Assistant Town Manager David Zomack. We've had some tempers flared out there at Amethyst Brook, Zomack told the Conservation Commission at a recent meeting. But while these have been challenges, the community gardens plot at the site are occupied this year with 28 gardeners growing fruits and vegetables. The fire department regularly fills a cistern there so that gardeners can have access to irrigation. Scott Mersbach continues in Amherst with Board Eyes Research Parkland for housing. Proposal would allow townhouses, apartments, and mixed-use development in 3 professional districts. Large stretches of undeveloped land that had been set aside decades ago for research parks could instead become apartment buildings and townhouses under a zoning proposal now being explored by the planning board. Observing that he has met with developers and the board's housing subcommittee, planning board member Angus McLeod said the concept is to rezone the so-called PRP zones to spur the creation of mixed-use buildings and medium-density housing. They have not seen the kind of development that they were designed to foster to the degree that we had hoped for when they were created in previous decades. The zoning change pitched has 3 elements. The most complicated is to allow all professional research park zones, first created by town meeting in 1980, to accommodate high technology and light industry, to have office park uses, and to permit by right construction of townhouses and apartments. The change would have no cap on the number of units that can be in a building and in mixed-use developments. The other elements are to change the office park designation to limited business and to eliminate a separate office park district. This would affect a portion of the University Drive where medical offices are located, but McLeod said that area is already included in an overlay district that encourages more infill housing development close to the university. McLeod noted that the PRP zones are clearly not good for housing subdivisions, so concentrated housing seems like the best possible use for them, considering there may be significant wetlands on some of the properties. Board member Bruce Coldham said McLeod's idea constituted a solid conceptual proposal for a change, and that the proposal is ready for other entities to examine, such as the Community Resources Committee of the Town Council and for Building Commissioner Rob Moore to offer input. Any zoning change would have to go through a process including advertised public hearings and a favorable vote by the Town Council. Also from Amherst, schools to turn over 2 buildings to town, officials to decide future use of Wildwood and South Amherst facilities, contributed by Scott Mersbach. 2 school buildings that the district will no longer be using are being relinquished to the town. With little discussion at its June 16th meeting, the school committee voted unanimously to turn Wildwood School, the 14-plus acre, 71 Strong Street site, over to the town effective September 1st, while taking a similar unanimous vote at its June 25th meeting regarding the South Amherst School Campus, 1001 Southeast Street. The vote on Wildwood came after a May discussion in which committee members had contemplated placing restrictions on how the site could be used. The town has set aside money for planning for the site in fiscal year 27, earmarking capital funding for community visioning sessions regarding the property. This summer, some school programming is continuing at the school, and Amherst Recreation's offices have been relocated to the building from the middle school. Superintendent Ezeamara Herman told the school committee that it was urgent to relinquish the school because of the possible budgetary impact, such as the cost of utilities. Maintenance and upkeep for almost $26,000 is included in the fiscal year 27 budget, mostly to get the building through the summer months. As far as the South Amherst School building is concerned, the town has been exploring the future of that property, likely for some kind of housing, since the alternative day school program, Summit Academy, relocated to the high school several years ago. The vote on Wildwood came after the school committee made two decisions on the fiscal 27 budget that directed Herman on various spending, which he contended would be micromanaging the schools. The first decision centered on applying an additional $120,000 to the budget that will be targeted for reading and math interventionists. Committee member Sarah Marshall said this additional money should be put toward intervention services in general, rather than specific positions, as the committee members didn't know how exactly the best way to spend the money. Herman called this a hasteful decision that impacts the operations of the district, observing that enrollment change and that this could tie her hands. "That's a decision you'll have to live with as a school committee," Herman said. "I'm not in agreement with how you're doing it, but as long as it doesn't fall on this administration when something doesn't work in regards to supporting children, that's all I would like to say." Moving to the living section, Carolyn Brown contributes a piece entitled, "It's Like Time Travel. Site-specific plays connect modern-day guests to American Revolution history. As the high 80s heat bore down on them, two young men in sweatpants and tricorn hats were discussing their love lives, a potential prank, and the coming revolution. Elihu Ashley, a doctor's apprentice, checked to make sure his father wasn't eavesdropping as he talked with his friend David Dickinson about mounting political tensions in their hometown of Deerfield. It wasn't long before Cynthia Williams, who is both Ashley's paramour and the sister of his fiancée, joined them. The three spoke of tea, playing cards, a paternity suit, and their family's competing political allegiances, even as one of the men chided that it was unseemly to speak of politics in front of the lady. They heard that a pole, one taller than Ashley's own house, would soon be installed in their town to make a statement against unfair taxation. Ashley felt it was overkill. Even for people obsessed with symbolic revolution, it speaks as much to their manhood as it does to their politics that they feel the need for such a large pole," he remarked. "I'm not a Tory. I simply believe in standing for the well-being of this town and against the things that would tear us apart. It was an afternoon in June in reality, but in this world, it was July 29, 1774. The three friends, played by Yar Petrov, Mario Longo Mbimbo, and Lena Vani, respectively, were part of a new show about historic Deerfield's ties to the American Revolution. The museum will host A Stake in the Ground, 1774, a show made of three 20-minute site-specific plays produced by Boston-based theater company Plays in Place. The show will run through Sunday, August 16th, with performances from 6:30 to 8:30 p.m. on Fridays and Saturdays, and 2:30 to 4:30 p.m. on Sundays. At each performance, the audience will walk from one historic location to the next, with seating provided at each stop. The stake in question is not only a physical stake, a Liberty Pole, which was a towering timber mast erected by the Sons of Liberty to represent their disdain for the British government, but also the stakes and complexities of potential revolution, freedom, and war. As Ashley had written in his diary in 1774, all nature seems to be in confusion, every person in fear of what his neighbor will do to him. Such times were never seen in New England. All of the plays take place on the same day. Some of the research in the playwriting turned up ideas that sort of challenged what we might think of as what New Englanders were like in 1774, said Brianna Sloan, the show's director. I told these young actors that I think about their characters as the UMass Bros of Deerfield in 1774. They're knuckle bumping in a way and talking about girls and alcohol and this Liberty Pole coming to town and what they can do about it, sort of as a jest. Tickets are $25 for adults, $20 for members, and $15 for college students and youth 17 and under. Moving to sports, Adam Hargraves contributes from the Bay State games, West wins bronze in a walk-off. Reagan Dubé hits two-run homer at the bottom of the eighth inning. From Devons, the West softball team had to settle for a bronze medal at the 2026 Bay State Games softball showcase. While the finish may not have been what the team desired, the West finished its appearance in the showcase with an exhilarating climax in the bronze medal game. Hampshire Regional's Reagan Dubé clobbered a two-run homer in the bottom of the eighth inning to give the West a 6-5 walk-off win over the Northeast softball team at the Willard Field Complex. Dubé stepped to the plate with one out. The team didn't need a towering field shot to left field. Just a base hit would have tied the game, but Dubé had a flair for the dramatic in her final at-bat in the games. I was really hoping I could at least get a base hit, she said. This is my last year, and I wanted to give it my all and make the girls happy. Also by Adam Hargraves, entitled A Career Worth the Call. After 52 years in sports, umpire René Arsenault hangs up his gear. When René Arsenault began his career behind the dish as an umpire, things certainly looked different across the landscape in the country. It was 1974 in Fitchburg. He was a plucky high school graduate. The average home cost about $21,000, gas prices hovered around 30 cents a gallon, and a loaf of bread listed for an outrageous 10 cents. Arsenault began working at a paper mill, and he also played some men's league softball in his spare time. Frank Zingarello was the umpire in charge of the Umpires Association in Fitchburg at the time and mentioned to Arsenault that maybe he could be an umpire. He accepted the offer to start his career. On average, the current New Salem resident made about $10 per game at the beginning. Today, umpires make about $100 a game. It was new, Arsenault said. Obviously, you try your best. I knew when I missed a call. That's how you learn. I was only doing one or two games a week. It wasn't just a brief phase in his life, as he took it to the absolute extreme and continued to umpire and officiate multiple sports over a half century. Throughout his career, Arsenault made calls in baseball, basketball, and volleyball. Softball was always a constant. He did both college and high school sports. Volleyball presented the biggest challenge. It's a good sport to do, Arsenault said of volleyball. It's not physical, but there's a lot of rules. It's very confusing. There's more rules in volleyball than the other three sports that I did. 52 years later, he umpired his final game in Western Mass at Westfield State University on May 23rd, when Hampshire Regional played Frontier Regional in the Class B softball championship game. Early on, in an attempt to hone his craft, he had gone to a national umpiring clinic. This was just the beginning, as he has made many efforts over the years to improve and learn. That's where I learned where to be, Arsenault said, positioning, the way you are supposed to be to umpire. A problem in today's sports is the know-it-all parents and fans, people who chirp umpires and officials regularly disagreeing with virtually every call if it goes against the team they're rooting for at the game. Arsenault has dealt with these types of fans over the years and has a direct comeback. Once in a while, you get someone who's going to say something, Arsenault said. My theory is not to turn and tell them to be quiet. I politely turn around and say, I have an extra clicker and we are looking for good umpires. That usually quiets them down. You don't embarrass them, but they mostly get the hint and are quiet the rest of the game. And this concludes the Amherst Bulletin for July 16th, also serving Belchertown, Hadley, Leverett, Pelham, Shutesbury, Deerfield, and Sunderland. Your reader has been David Kaufman, and as always, thank you so much for listening.
1: For Valley Eye Radio, this is Tom Cosgrove with the Wilbraham Hampton Times for July 16th, 2026. Let's take a look at our front page stories. Our first story comes to us from correspondent Noel Hisgen. Butterflies visit library. Hampton. Lepidopterist Jerry Schneider took a visit to the Hampton Public Library for a children's butterfly program on July 8 as part of the library's summer reading events. The program featured Schneider talking about butterflies, the characteristics of butterflies, how to protect the pollinators, how to build a butterfly garden, and the difference between butterflies and moths. Schneider also was able to answer any questions that the children had surrounding butterflies. The program ended with a fun t-shirt craft where children could place stencils on their shirts, then spray them with color, revealing a fun spray-dried butterfly shirt at the end. Schneider, who has been running butterfly programs for over 25 years, talked about his program and the importance of helping butterflies. This was his first program ever at the library. "I want them to learn about how butterflies are important, pollinators especially, and that if we want to help their numbers, because the numbers are going down, we can do things like growing butterfly gardens," Schneider said. Youth Services Librarian Kate Rumplick spoke about the butterfly program. "We love having free things for the kids to do all summer that are fun and educational, and that they can come with mom and dad and hang out and do," Rumplick said. "So this one we've never had before, so he is a new one for us. He taught us all about butterflies and had a really cool t-shirt craft at the end. I think the kids really liked him. They also really like to be able to take something home with them too." The program was sponsored by Live Like Scott, a local nonprofit honoring the life of Scott Decatur. They frequently sponsor events every year, especially those that reflect Scott's character. The theme for Live Like Scott this year is literacy. Speaking on behalf of Live Like Scott is Trish Decatur. "Our annual theme this year is literacy and how readers are leaders. So I contacted Kate at the library to see if there was something that our foundation could support, and she gave us this option, and I grabbed it," Decatur said. Live Like Scott will also be hosting their 8th annual event to remember Scott on September 19th at Memorial Park. Our next front page story comes to us from editor Kristen Rivers. Di Lobato appointed to Cannabis Control Commission, recognized as 2026 Commonwealth Heroine. Wilbraham. Ziamara Alban Di Lobato, a resident of Wilbraham, was recently appointed to the state's Cannabis Control Commission. She also was named a 2026 Commonwealth Heroine by the Massachusetts Commission on the Status of Women, having been nominated by State Rep. Angelo Pupillo Jr., Democrat from Springfield. Alban Di Lobato explained she was approached about the opportunity first to see if this is something I would be interested in. "The legislature moved forward the new statute, Chapter 65 of the Acts of 2026, with a clear mandate for the new commissioners to bring the industry into the future. And that was very appealing and interesting to me. I also found the position a good match for my recent roles as Vice President and Chief of Staff for the Western Massachusetts Economic Development Council, including my experience serving at the municipal and state level on several boards that have direct impact to our communities," Alban Di Lobato said. On what drew her to the role, she said this: "My seat on the commission comes with a social justice mandate, and that mission is very important to me. Throughout my career, I've included social justice as part of my leadership methodology. My goal is to always embed inclusive and equitable strategies with everything. As a Latina, a member of the LGBTQ community, a first-generation American, all those identities intersect, and I'm bringing that perspective to the commission. It's critical for us in any industry, in any agency, to ensure that we're looking at all sides and angles of how we connect with the people we're meant to serve, Alban Di Lobato said. Alban Di Lobato said the Cannabis Control Commission does a lot and elaborated on the agency. The agency's main duties are issuing licenses to cannabis businesses and then ensuring those businesses and their employees operate according to our regulations to ensure public health and safety. We oversee both adult use and medical marijuana businesses, Alban Di Lobato said. The agency also has an equity mandate. We operate the social equity program to offer opportunities for people harmed by marijuana prohibition to enter the cannabis industry as business owners, employees, and other roles in the industry. Our mission is to encourage full participation in the cannabis industry by communities disproportionately harmed by marijuana prohibition and enforcement. Structurally, she added, three commissioners oversee the agency, with one serving as chair. Under the new law, Chair Chris Harding is the head of the agency, working with the executive director to oversee staff and all operations of the commission, Alban Di Lobato said. Many residents might think we collect all the tax revenue generated by cannabis sales, but that's one thing we do not do. All the money from taxes, fees, and fines goes back into the state to support various programs ranging from substance abuse recovery to municipal police training. As for her goals, Alban Di Lobato noted several. Foremost, I want to be a good steward for an industry that includes nearly 1,000 businesses, close to 20,000 employees, and that generated $1.65 billion in gross sales last year. The commissioners are also getting ready to begin work on a large regulatory package that touches on many important areas, like cannabis testing and the medical use of marijuana program, Alban Di Lobato said. Just over a month into my term, I am centering my work on areas that can meaningfully expand economic accessibility and generate long-term opportunity within the cannabis industry, particularly for historically marginalized communities and for anyone seeking to participate in this growing sector. Beyond social equity, a significant part of my expertise is identifying areas of opportunity that strengthen the industry's overall economic health and open pathways for sustainable revenue generation. She added, "Thinking proactively about the future is essential. We must forecast effectively and position Massachusetts to remain competitive, innovative, and responsive as the cannabis industry continues to evolve nationally and globally. I'm also leading the commission's work on social consumption implementation, which is a key component of that future growth. Staff are currently building the new license type, which will exclusively serve participants in our equity programs and represents an important step towards expanding access and broadening economic participation," Alban Di Lobato said. Also, partnerships. "I also see this new chapter as an important moment for partnership. I'm focused on working closely with our business owners and municipal leaders as the industry continues to grow and evolve. I lead with economic innovation in mind, and I'm eager to collaborate with stakeholders as we move toward implementation of social consumption and as we work together to scale the industry into a major economic driver for the Commonwealth," Alban Di Lobato said. Reflecting on her Commonwealth heroin recognition, Alban Di Lobato expressed her gratitude at being among this year's class of honorees. "This recognition is deeply meaningful to me because it reflects the people and communities who have shaped my journey. No one achieves their goals alone. I am incredibly fortunate to have a supportive family, friends, colleagues, mentors, and sponsors who have challenged me, encouraged me, and given me the space to grow both professionally and personally, Alban Di Lobato said. To me, this honor symbolizes that positive impact is possible and that it can look different for each of us. I carry that with a great sense of responsibility. I remain committed to being a thoughtful steward and dedicated leader for the constituents of our great state and to continuing the work that uplifts communities and expands opportunity. Her message was this: I'm honored to have been selected as a commissioner, and I take this work and my social equity mandate very seriously. Not everyone consumes cannabis, and certainly many residents still may not support it. But no matter where people stand, I want the public to know that my colleagues and I work diligently to ensure this industry operates safely, continues to be an economic engine, and gives back to the people of the Commonwealth, Alban Di Lobato said. These recent recognitions also remind me that there is still important work ahead and that meaningful progress is never achieved alone. Massachusetts is, in my view, the greatest state in the nation because of the people who call it home and the way our communities show up for one another. Any positive change we make, whether in this industry or beyond, takes collaboration, coalition, and a shared commitment to lifting each other up. I see these honors not as a personal achievement, but as a reflection of what we can accomplish together, and they reinforce my dedication to continuing this work in partnership with communities across the Commonwealth. Our next front page story comes to us from staff writer Ben Hernandez, Wilbraham. Wilbraham Hamden Softball Committee President Scott Fletcher met with the Select Board on June 29th to discuss the committee. Fletcher offered the board a committee overview and introduced Organizational Vice President Keith McKinnis. He mentioned he had just become Organizational President and stated his intent was not only to develop a relationship with the town, but with the wider community as well. He suggested that we come down tonight and just sort of open up areas of dialogue, introduce ourselves, and kind of tell you what we're about, Fletcher said. We're here tonight just to kind of give you an overview of some of the things that have been going on in our softball community and what it is that we sort of represent. And so just kind of develop some relationships so that going down the road, if there's things that you're aware of that we could be involved in or something that we could take advantage of in terms of the overall aspect of the community, just open up some of those dialogues. It's easier sometimes when you put a face with what it is you're trying to do. He reported the committee had dealt with some recent turnover the last season, which resulted in his latest position. Formerly the vice president, Fletcher took on the presidential role after the past president was looking to move on. So I took on a lot of responsibilities all at once and got my feet wet. And coming into this season, we really kind of expanded the things that we were offering. And one of the main focuses that I brought to the table, I made very clear to people that it wasn't just about softball for me, Fletcher said. I think that softball offers up a unique opportunity to sort of bring more of a community feel to sports, and that was one of the sort of the pillars that I kind of ran on and one of the things that I was focused on. Fletcher stated, there has been a lot of momentum and interest in softball in recent years, and with the recent development of a professional league and people watching the college level games, he's seen an uptick of community support, excitement, and interest. He stressed his goal as committee president was to use the developing popularity of the sport to build within the softball community a feel and sense of community spirit. I feel myself very strongly that when it comes to sports, competition is a big portion of that. But I think a renewed focus needs to be brought on team spirit and sportsmanship and feeling like you are representing your community in town. We both represent Wilbraham and Hamden. Obviously, we're here tonight with you guys, Fletcher said, but we are looking to try to find better ways to bring all of our resources and kind of streamline them to increase our program and opportunities for the girls. The president mentioned There were 3 active teams this season, 1 for children under the age of 8, a U10 category for 10 years and younger, a U12 category, and 2 teams who operate at the U14 level. In each one of those cases, we typically have sort of an older group and then a younger group, Fletcher said. So we have a nice sort of progression plan going on. And some of our U14 girls have now gone through our system for a few seasons and are graduating on and will be hopefully trying out for the JV or varsity team next year. He applauded the girls' efforts within their respective divisions and called them on par with many regional contenders. He also shared the committee also chartered a local Little League team and had been working with them in the background. We took kind of a leadership role, Fletcher said. We're trying to bring sort of a summer season to our play this year, too. So things are looking pretty good with that, too. So we're really trying to find ways to bridge gaps and give opportunity to all of the girls that are out there. Fletcher also announced they were looking to recruit more girls for the local teams and took time to praise the local coaches. If you want to play, Fletcher said, we have a place for you. And if you want to grow, we have a place for you. And emphasizing having good coaches and training our coaches and safe play and, like I said, sportsmanship and ultimately a good feeling of community. McInnes added, the committee has been very, very aggressive in the fields of trying to make sure we standardize some of our practices as well as training some of our coaches and get them on board and get them into a teamship type of way so that they feel they have some backing. So we've got a lot of the families involved. We've got a lot of the students involved. Both Scott and I have also coached some of the teams that we have available. We also coached for the JV at the high school, and our goals are to be able to formulate and provide for the high school a level of players that exceed but what we've been able to see lately, so that they can produce and provide a better outcome for the season. We feel that we've been able to do that this season with the JV and varsity, McInnes said. McInnes also said how we've got a lot of other things on our burner that we're looking forward to doing, including getting involved in the town and help raise money for things such as field preparation and field maintenance. Doing this would require establishing relationships with other entities or sponsorships in town. He added the committee helped bring back the old fields at Mile Tree. So we're looking to be able to help as much as we can in terms of that, as well as push our goals in terms of bringing these girls up, McInnes said. McInnes said the committee also received support from the Parks and Rec Department. We had their blessing, and we've had a good rapport with the Rec Department and working very much in tandem in both Wilbraham and in Hamden to do that and get these fields up to date, McInnes said. McInnes hopes the committee puts Wilbraham on the map in terms of tournament games, which can bring monetary aspects and interest into the town. Also bringing the idea of dugouts to Speck Pond. We're excited. I'm excited. We took this, and I have to give a lot more credit to Scott. He took this from something that was really very minimum and brought it, McInnes said. We usually had 1 or 2 teams at each level. Now we've got 3 teams this year alone. We had 3 teams in each. We've gotten some really nice people on the board, very talented people, very talented coaches. We had a ragbag team of girls that had never played with each other. Some of them didn't play, and we had some coaches that we implemented, and we brought them up into the playoffs. And it was nice to see, and they enjoyed it. And that's the one thing that we like is the level of sportsmanship. So we're proud of that. I can go on, but thank you for this opportunity that we could present ourselves, and we want to be able to work with you in that particular case in terms of networking and stuff for us and for you. Conversation wrapped up when Fletcher and McInnes took questions from the board. Our next front page story comes to us from editor Kristen Rivers. Select board approves Hamden Police Department Reserve Officer. Hamden. The select board unanimously approved a new reserve officer for the police department on July 6th. Police Chief Dan Bruno explained Nate Rabideau came recommended from a couple of folks. As you know, we're still trying to fill out our ranks of reserve officers. Nate appears to be a good fit. We've interviewed him, Full background has been completed. Currently working at Mount Holyoke College as a full-time officer, but he feels that he can commit to us in Hamden and his shift work primarily. Work some details as well, but he's well experienced, Bruno said. He's fully certified, post-certified, completed his academy, and importantly, if you look at his resume there, he's worked in several other agencies such as Hamden, so he's very acquainted with small-town policing, as it were. He is also familiar with all of our current computer systems and the systems we use for software. He currently uses those systems, so that ties in nicely, and we think he'd be able to do a very abbreviated training period with us just to get acclimated to the town and the procedures in Hamden, and then hopefully be able to come on board and start. On Chair John Flynn's question on certification, Bruno replied that everything is current. Post-certified, all of his training is up to date, Bruno said. Also, a nice benefit is he gets all of his training through his full-time employee, so we don't need to concern ourselves with that, which is nice. After Flynn thanked Rabideau for applying, Select Board member Don Davenport asked his question. You're at Mount Holyoke full-time, right? And you're still going to do Hadley part-time and Hamden County Sheriff's Department? Davenport asked. Rabideau answered yes, and he can come to Hamden from the college and go through Route 9 from Hadley. They got rid of their part-time officers last year, decided to focus on full-timers, so myself and another were let go. But we're kept on as part-time TCOs, but we don't work shifts, Rabideau said. He was then unanimously approved, subject to all certifications as established by the police chief. Later on, the board also discussed sending a letter to the school committee to resolve the contract with paraprofessionals in the district. I always get it wrong, whether it's Group A, Group B, whatever they call them, but they've settled with the teachers, but they still have, as far as we know, ongoing discussions with the para group, Flynn said. Don has written a letter that he would like the board to endorse, to share with the school committee our feelings on how important it is that they get this going in a reasonable time. They've been going a year without the contract already. We have a new school year starting in less than 2 months, and it's only fair to these paraprofessionals, many of whom live in this district. They have families. They're involved. They have children going to the school, and it's just not right to keep them going along. Flynn added that whenever the board endorses the letters like this, he would like them to be included in the minutes posted online. Because we've had a couple of messages go out, and Don authors many of them, Flynn said, but I think it's important that sometimes we read them into the record, but it's easier if they're part of the minutes that we post online. Davenport agreed with the suggestion. Absolutely, they should be, Davenport said. Select Board member Eric Vanderleeden also voiced his support for the letter. Don, very well written. I support your letter completely, Vanderleeden said. The letter was then endorsed and approved unanimously. The last two front page stories from this week's edition are both theater-related stories. The first one comes to us from Noel Hisgin, correspondent. Young United Players to present Shrek Jr., Wilbraham. The Wilbraham United Players, Young United Players, are looking forward to opening their summer production of Shrek Jr. on July 17th, which will run until July 19th. Shrek Jr. is directed by Deb Trimble, who has been leading the charge on this production since May. With a youth cast, there's an element of education included in the rehearsal process. Not only are we teaching them the elements of the show, blocking, music, choreography, but we're also giving them the opportunity to learn about what it means to be a different character and how to bring that character to life. We're teaching them what it means to be a good audience member. They're learning about the world of the play through exploration of their characters' attributes and how they fit into that world, Trimble said. I do have to give a shout out to several of our adult volunteers who are consistently at rehearsals, building sets and props, and managing the production side of things. Without them, it wouldn't be possible to support 42 kids in this endeavor. As a director, I am very grateful to have all of them as part of the team. Speaking on behalf of the cast is Minnetonka

0: This broadcast service is provided by Valley iRadio. The material being read is the copyright property of the publications being read. Access to this program is solely for persons who cannot read the original printed version due to a visual impairment or other disability. By continuing to listen, you confirm that you have such a condition.
1: And opportunities I was given. WUP truly focuses and works with the youth all summer, not just working on the production, but also educating them all about musical theater in such innovative and engaging ways. Through the short time I have spent with WUP, I would like to acknowledge their openness and the comfortable environment they provide for all involved in the process. And I would just like to thank the board of directors and production team for trusting me to join this amazing team, and I am so beyond proud of all these kids. The Shrek Jr. cast and crew look forward to their highly anticipated run, celebrating another successful year for Summer Youth Theater in Wilbraham. And our last story for this week comes to us from Selena Gwynn, correspondent. Soul Road presents Annie Kids, the musical, Wilbraham. On the evenings of Monday, June 15th, and Tuesday, June 16th, the Soul Road School Drama Club presented Annie Kids, the musical. A total of 58 kids, 4th and 5th graders, were involved in the production, spread across two casts. The Monday show was called The Green Cast, and the Tuesday show was The Gray Cast. The production showcased classics such as Maybe and Tomorrow, performed by the elementary schoolers' musical talent with the trusty help of accompanying musicians within the Wilbraham Hampton District. WMS band director Richard Cuoco was one of the instrumentalists involved, emphasized the importance of theater having live music. Humans are imperfect, and young students are obviously no exception. So musical theater actors rely on musicians' ability to listen and adapt as needed. Dialogue is not always spoken at the exact same tempo. Sometimes someone misses a line. Sometimes a scene change takes longer than expected. Sometimes the actors can't hear the music and aren't sure if they're singing in time. It's up to the musicians and the conductor to make the music work for the actors, Cuoco said. Annie, the show's lead, was played by two talented fifth graders, Violet Christensen in the Green Cast and Riley Balicki in the Gray Cast. When asked how she became involved in the musical, the Green Cast lead described her inspiration sparking from her older sisters who had been involved in drama productions within the district in the past, as well as her own personal enjoyment in acting. Another student who displayed great enthusiasm towards Annie in Soul Road's drama club in general was Macy Fett, who played Miss Hannigan in the Green Cast. It was really fun being part of this production. I was super excited I got Miss Hannigan and immediately started working on memorizing my lines, Fett said. For Valley Eye Radio, this is Tom Cosgrove with the Wilbraham Hampton Times for July 16th, 2026.
2: Hi. I'm State Representative Mike Finn from the 6th Hampton District, which includes all of West Springfield and precincts in Chicopee, Westfield, and Agawam. I hope you're having a wonderful day today. 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
3: Good morning, everyone, and welcome back to Valley Eye Radio. It's Tuesday, July 21st, 2026, and as always, we're here to bring you the news and much more from all around the Pioneer Valley. Up first this morning, we've got the Springfield Republican, and our readers today in our studio here in downtown Springfield are Jean and Mary Ellen. Let's hear what they've got in store for us.
4: Thank you, Liam. Well, hello out there. Here we are on a bit of a changing weather day. Western Mass News says, humid with downpours and storms. Yes, that would be different. A warm front will come through this morning with showers and a few downpours. The other side of the front will be increasingly more humid and windy with gusts out of the southwest. A slow-moving cold front will approach this evening with another round of showers and

0: thunderstorms, some of which may be strong to severe. Lightning and heavy rain are the biggest threats. The timing for severe storms will likely be from 2 p.m. to 8 p.m. tomorrow, Wednesday, as our cold front pushes through. We'll see some leftover humidity and showers. Thursday looks nice. So, in a nutshell, today will be humid, rainy, with a few storms. High of 78 and a low of 70. Tonight, a shower and thunderstorm. Tomorrow, some sun, humid, storm. High of 82 tomorrow and a low of 58. Oh, so that cold front will be 58. In tomorrow. Thursday, mostly sunny, less humid. High of 80, low of 52. Ah. Friday, mostly sunny and dry. High of 83, low of 52. Saturday, the weekend, sunny and dry with a high of 84, a low of 56. The sun rose this morning at 5:33. It will set at 8:21 p.m., giving us a day that is 14 hours and 47 minutes long. Now for some lottery numbers, the Mass Daily for Monday, July 20th, midday, 7565. If you had all four in the exact order, you would be $6,108 richer. Evening, 7062. All four exact order, $5,483. Mega Millions with its growing jackpot of around $672 million. The Mega Millions numbers for July 17th. 22, 34, 45, 48, 55. The Mega Ball is 14. Mass Cash for July 20th, midday, 2, 5, 13, 20, 32. July 20th, evening, 2, 4, 10, 31, 35. Megabucks, July 20th. 4, 11, 17, 31, 32, 43. Millionaire for Life for July 20th. 3, 20, 23, 24, and 44. The Millionaire Ball is 1. And Powerball is catching up. It's got a jackpot of around $544 million. The Powerball numbers for July 20th, 2, 9, 44, 53, 59. Powerball is 8, and the Power Play is 2. Good luck out there. And now Mary Ellen's going to bring you your latest sports update.
1: Okay. And this edition of sports is brought to you through generous contribution from A to Z Moving and Storage, 41 Chapin Street, West Springfield, Mass. Their motto is Happy Feet, Move Faster. And did you see all those moving fast feet in the World Cup? Wow. Now, I know you're going to think that I'm making this up, but it's really true. The Sox keep winning.
0: Oh.
1: 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And this is by Sean McAdam at MassLive.com. Boston. Instant reactions from the Red Sox 6-5 win over the Baltimore Orioles Monday night at Fenway. Two hot teams. Something had to give. The Red Sox, winners of 13 in a row, met the Baltimore Orioles, winners of 7 straight Monday night. With the game tied at 5-5 in the bottom of the eighth, Caleb Durbin clubbed a solo homer onto the monster seats to give the Sox their 14th consecutive victory, 6-5. The Sox had tied it in the bottom of the seventh on a run-scoring single from Sidani Rafaela. For the Sox, it was their 19th win in their last 21 games. Ooh. Peyton Toll isn't out there trying to trick anyone. The rookie lefty simply rears back and challenges hitters with his fastball. Most of the time he wins. Sometimes he'll sink it or cut it. Most of the time, he humps up on a four-seamer and tries to throw it past hitters. He set the tone early Monday night with 7 strikeouts in the first 4 innings. The only detriment, of course, is that those at-bats tend to drive up his pitch count. All of that said, it was strange to see Toll come unglued in the 6th when the Orioles scored twice, first to tie it, then to go ahead. With, excuse me.
0: Bless you.
1: Thank you.
0: I would continue if I knew anything about sports.
1: With 2 outs and his pitch count climbing, Toll was a strike away from getting out of a mess. But the Orioles suddenly took a very aggressive approach with him, swinging early in the count and producing hard-hit singles in the middle of the field, producing 2 runs with 3 straight 2-out hits. For the 2nd straight game, the Red Sox utilized small ball and took advantage of their opponents' mistakes to score runs. In the 2nd inning, the Red Sox moved a base runner, that's Wilson Contreras, from 2nd to 3rd on a flyout, then plated him with a sacrifice fly. In the 3rd, 2 errors by the Orioles helped lead to 2 more runs, both of them unearned. It was yet another reminder of what can happen when you put the ball in play. Later, the tying run in the 7th inning scored with the benefit of yet another Baltimore error, the 4th of the night. It's hard to overstate the importance of Teron Guerrero, who continues to shine in high-leverage spots. He came on in relief of Toll in the 6th with 2 runs in and runners on the corners and made quick work of Sam Huff, getting him looking at a called 3rd strike. Guerrero had allowed an earned run in just 1 of his previous 17 appearances before yielding a run in the 7th. The little things mean a lot at times. In the top of the 7th, it appeared as that Guerrero was going to get out of a 1st and 3rd one-out mess when Tyler O'Neill hit a ground ball to 2nd baseman Anthony Siegler. But it looked as if Siegler was thinking about turning 2 before the ball got to him, and he bobbled it, leaving him with only 1 play, getting the out at first as the go-ahead run crossed the plate. Connor Juan has not had much success throwing out base stealers this season. Coming into Monday, in fact, he had gunned down just 3 would-be runners in 27 attempts this season. Of course, it's not always the catcher's fault when a runner swipes a base. Often, the pitcher hasn't done a good job of changing his look and keeping the runner close. Either way, Juan made a strong throw in the top of the 5th to nail Pete Alonso at 2nd for the final out of the inning. In the 2nd game of the 3-game series between the teams, the pitching matchup will feature RHB Kyle Bradish versus TBD for the Red Sox at 7:10 p.m. The expectation is that Ranger Suarez will return from the IL and start, but the Red Sox were holding off on making that official. And now, changes that the SEC Big Ten want. This is college sports. And looming legislation could reshape college athletics. This is by Eddie Pels of the Associated Press. Federal legislation that could reframe the way college sports operates in the United States has the backing of many key players, except for possibly the 2 most important, the Southeastern and Big Ten conferences. The leagues are negotiating with lawmakers for changes in the Protect College Sports Act, which has bipartisan support in the Senate, but almost certainly can't become a law without changes supported by 2 conferences whose footprint covers 26 states and no fewer than 220 House districts. The SEC and its member universities have been vocal and collaborative with the senators throughout the bill drafting process. Tennessee Chancellor Donde Plowman, the chair of the SEC president, said in a statement Monday, "And over the course of several weeks, we have provided feedback from the perspective of university leaders who are trying to navigate the current state of college athletics." Sponsors of the bill have called the upcoming weeks crucial as they try to enshrine into law and clarify many of the provisions included in the $2.8 billion House settlement. The lawsuit agreement that opened the doors for schools to share revenue with their players. We can't afford to see more women's sports and roster slots cut, said bill co-sponsor Senator Maria Cantwell, a Democrat from Washington, speaking to the threat posed by spiraling costs. Congress should work together to create more stability and opportunities for all athletics, but especially women in Olympic roster slots. The league put out a memo with a 10-point list of provisions they'd like to see changed. They fall into two categories. Fixes they'd like for Title I of the bill, which has to do with the details of what gets regulated and how, and fixes for Title II, which has mostly to do with leagues pooling broadcasting rights and preventing the creation of a super league that would largely blow up the NCAA. What exactly constitutes nil now in college sports? One of the most important issues hovering over college sports is determining what name, image, and likeness compensation is. There's an argument that payments that come from third parties are specifically designed to circumvent the salary cap put in place for schools under the house, which is the amount that can come from the colleges. It will be around $21.3 million this year. Third-party payments above $600 have to be approved by the new College Sports Commission, which ensures the deals are for a valid business purpose and also pay a fair market value for what the players are providing. In short, they're making sure players aren't simply being paid to play at the schools, which is still forbidden under NCAA rules. They have to provide something beyond playing. Institutions and third parties can exploit these gaps, distorting recruiting and competition, the memo said. A comprehensive framework is essential to preserve integrity and prevent an unchecked system. The two big conferences got one thing they sought, including the Atlantic Coast and Big 12 conferences, among those that could not expand to create a super league, the likes of which have been floated by private equity groups over the past year. A few weeks after the tweak was made, the Big Ten and the SEC wrote they'd like further clarification. They want the law to forbid any new entity from coming along, swooping up dozens of teams and creating a super league, while also making sure schools remain free to move between conferences. The SEC also wants more certainty that pooling media rights will be voluntary, not mandatory. Many agree that's an easy fix, and to keep scheduling decisions out of the reach of the law. One of the long-standing issues for the NCAA and the leagues was to eliminate the possibility of being sued by players, mostly for actions that would restrict an athlete's eligibility. The lawsuits that sprung from the NCAA's recent decision to give most athletes 5 years to complete five seasons of eligibility are Exhibit A of that sort of lawsuits college sports is trying to avoid. The bill does create some limits to liability, but the leagues say that doesn't go far enough. They want clearer language defining what sort of legal action the law would prohibit. These loopholes can efficiently and effectively be closed with minor edits to the liability section, the memo said. Another key issue has been a federal law that would override state laws dealing with NIL. As SEC Commissioner Greg Sankey frames it, a player in Tennessee wants to know he or she is playing by the same rules as an opponent in Florida or Georgia, or Indiana for that matter. As written, the leagues say the bill takes important steps in that area, but it does not go far enough. It leaves several important areas, including non-NIL compensation, recruiting and tampering, and broader eligibility issues, subject to different state laws, the memo said. And that's sports for today.
0: Thank you very much, Mary Ellen. Mary Ellen brought us to quarter past the hour. And I'll get the war news out of the way, as usual. 10th night of strikes. U.S. pounds Iranian targets after death of another American. And there is a picture here of people passing a banner depicting U.S. President Donald Trump with a target on his head. This was during funeral ceremonies for Iran's slain Supreme Leader Ayatollah Ali Khamenei at the Grand Masala on July 5th. in Tehran. Okay, those 10 strikes. This is by John Gambrill, Associated Press. The United States military said late Monday it was carrying out its 10th consecutive night of strikes on Iran in a push to reopen the Strait of Hormuz. The renewed bombings followed the death of another American service member and came after Iran launched attacks on American allies, Kuwait, Jordan, and Bahrain, home of the U.S. Navy's Fifth Fleet. United States Central Command said on social media that the latest strikes, quote, are designed to further degrade Iranian military capabilities used to attack commercial shipping, end quote, in the strait. Even as the U.S. and Iran inch closer to all-out war again, glimmers of hope appeared on the diplomatic front as Iran's interior minister traveled to Pakistan, a key mediator in the conflict, for talks. The interim deal signed last month that was meant to end the fighting has crumbled. Shipping through the Strait of Hormuz, a vital supply route for world energy supplies, has largely stalled. And as fighting intensifies, both sides have targeted civilian infrastructure relied on by millions of people. A new potential threat to world energy markets emerged Monday after Iran-backed rebels in Yemen said they plan to prevent Saudi Arabia from shipping in the Red Sea, an alternate route for oil exports during the war. The escalation has pushed oil prices higher in recent weeks. Benchmark Brent crude traded Monday above $88 a barrel, and regular gasoline in the U.S. climbed to an average of $4 a gallon, keeping pressure on Americans' wallets ahead of midterm elections this fall. The United States military identified two soldiers who were killed in Jordan in attacks that left a third person missing. Separately, the military confirmed another death in Iraq on Saturday during the, in quotes, controlled detonation of a downed Iranian drone. President Donald Trump took to social media on Monday to warn that, quote, every time Iran kills an American soldier, they will pay for that killing many times over, exclamation point, end quote. Trump was planning to attend a ceremony on Tuesday evening at Dover Air Force Base, where at least one service member's remains were due to arrive. United States targets strategic sites in Iran. U.S. Central Command said Sunday's airstrikes targeted, quote, Iranian military command centers, air defense and coastal surveillance sites, maritime capabilities, missile and drone launch sites, and communications networks. Last week, the U.S. struck bridges and a tower at an Iranian port. Iran's state-run IRNA news agency reported that the American strikes killed at least one person around Tabriz, a northwestern city about 520 kilometers, about 325 miles from the capital, Tehran. Tabriz, T-A-B-R-I-Z, is believed to host underground missile bases run by Iran's paramilitary Revolutionary Guard. United States strikes also likely hit Bandar Imam Khomeini in Khuzestan province, Sirik and Yask in Hormozgan province, and Konarak and Chabahar in Sistan and Baluchistan province, IRNA reported. The British military's United Kingdom Maritime Trade Operations Center said Monday evening that a second ship had been attacked a day earlier in the Strait of Hormuz, this one off the coast of the United Arab Emirates. The other vessel caught fire in the Strait of Hormuz after being hit by a projectile near the coastline of Oman. The crew abandoned the vessel, which was adrift and still ablaze hours later, the UKMTO said. The route around Oman has been the one the U.S. military has encouraged ships to travel to avoid Iran's control. The guard later claimed it was targeting, targeting tankers in the strait. Tehran also hit U.S. allied countries throughout the Middle East. Kuwait said its air defenses fired at an incoming barrage, and Jordan's armed forces said Monday evening they had shot down three Iranian missiles, adding that there had been no material damage or casualties. There was no immediate word from Iran. Bahrain's foreign ministry condemned Iranian drone strikes targeting the country's air traffic systems, saying they endanger travel for civilians. Hormuz remains key to the conflict. A new pressure point could emerge for world energy markets as Yemen's Houthi rebels announced on Monday a maritime embargo against Saudi Arabia. The Houthis, who are backed by Iran, said they would block shipping between the Red Sea and the Gulf of Aden in response to an attack on Sana'a International Airport last week that they blamed on Saudi Arabia. With the Strait of Hormuz blocked up, Saudi Arabia has been relying on a pipeline to the Red Sea to get millions of barrels of oil out to market. The Houthis earlier demonstrated their ability to disrupt shipping there when they targeted ships for months over the Israel-Hamas war in Gaza, with over 100 vessels attacked. There was no immediate response from Saudi Arabia. Mary Ellen?
1: I don't know how you pronounce those names, Jean. You're amazing. Absolutely.
0: Thank
1: amazing.
0: You, Mary. Hey, sports is bad all the time. I get this is one day yeah, that I've no got time. This, but you're always with those names. Good for you, Mary Ellen.
1: Who knows if I'm pronouncing them right, though?
0: Well, that's the truth. That's just, I guess nobody has called to complain about our pronunciations. Thank you very much.
1: Now, this is a really important story for voters.
0: Yes.
1: Really, because people don't pay attention and they get into the voting booth and they don't even know what the questions mean or how they feel about them.
0: Mm-hmm.
1: Okay. From Guns to Weed, 9 questions in November. This is by Lizelle Nagard at masslive.com. 9 questions are expected on the November 2026 Massachusetts ballot, according to the Secretary of the Commonwealth Election Division. Each petition submitted by the July 1st filing deadline surpassed the 12,429 certified signatures required for the November ballot. Campaign organizers previously had to file at least 74,574 certified signatures during an initial round of gathering last fall. The certified signature counts for each of the 9 pending petitions cover a wide range of policy proposals, according to Ballotpedia. The first one, single-family homes, and that garnered 16,930 signatures. This measure would prevent local governments from banning or requiring special permits for single-family homes on a person's residential property with public water and sewer. However, state housing officials could still enforce limits on building size, height, street setbacks, and short-term rentals. And if you've been following, that's like the granny pods, or when they're putting single-family homes on people's lots for their grandmothers or grandfathers, elderly. Not necessarily elderly, I should say that. Expand public records. This has 16,678 signatures. The public records proposal would extend the state's public records law to the legislature and the governor's office. Lawmakers in the state House and Senate have voiced concerns over the measure in the past on whether it conflicts with constitutional protections governing legislative independence. State Auditor Diana DeZoglia, who is leading this effort, framed her demand as a matter of basic government transparency. arguing that the requested documents should be accessible under standard public record laws. Election Day registration, that's 16,410 signatures required or garnered. This ballot question would allow Massachusetts residents to register to vote on Election Day. Secretary of the Commonwealth Bill Galvin said he has, quote, long supported, end of quote, this measure, but that previous efforts have been blocked in the legislature. Collective bargaining for employees of the Committee for Public Counsel Services, that's 15,820 signatures. CPSC staff would be allowed to unionize and sets a 30-day deadline to request state funding for their contracts. That's public defenders. That's the Committee for Public Counsel Services.
0: Oh, thank you, Mary Ellen.
1: You're welcome. Revenue limit and rebate. That's 15,604 signatures. This ballot proposes changing how Massachusetts calculates its state tax cap. This change would make it harder for the state to keep higher amounts of tax revenue, increasing the likelihood that the state will have to send tax refund checks back to residents. In 2022, the state refund law delivered $3 billion back to taxpayers. I didn't get any. Natural Resource Conservation Fund, 15,419 signatures. A yes vote would finance conservation and outdoor access projects managed by a 15-member advisory board. Starting July 1st, 2027, the fund would receive 50% of state revenues from sporting goods, golf courses, and recreational vehicles, increasing to 100% in mid-2028, according to a summary of the question. The money would be spent by the state's Energy and Environmental Office to preserve natural resources, improve parks, and support environmental justice initiatives. I don't understand how then they would get 50% in 2027 and then 100%. Where does the money come from? I mean, if it's going to tax revenue from sporting goods, golf courses, and recreational vehicles, what about the people that own the golf courses? And,
0: I don't know
1: that. I'll have to delve into that.
0: Maybe those are state golf courses.
1: State primary elections, 14,377 signatures. If passed, Massachusetts primary elections would have an all-in-one ballot. Instead of having separate party primaries, a single ballot would list all candidates, regardless of whether they're Democrats, Republicans, or independents. The top two vote-getters would advance to the November general election, even if they're from the same political party. Prohibit retail sale of recreational cannabis, 12,511 signatures. The measure is seeking to ban marijuana sales and reverse the 2016 ballot initiative. If approved, Massachusetts would eliminate recreational marijuana sales while the state's medical marijuana law remains in place. Recreational pot shops would be able to apply for licenses to become medical dispensaries. And finally, the 2024 gun law repeal. Voters will be asked whether to keep or repeal House Bill 4885, a comprehensive gun control law passed in 2024. A yes vote would uphold stricter gun regulations, including expanding the state's ban on assault-style firearms, creating a registration system, requiring serial numbers on all guns, including 3D printed and homemade firearms, and allowing health care providers and school staff to petition courts for extreme risk protection orders. The Civil Rights Coalition is advocating for a no vote to repeal the legislation. Quoting, gun rights are civil rights, and it's our belief that just like any other civil rights that have been hard fought in our country's history, this is one worth fighting for, end of quote. Toby Leary, chairman of the Civil Rights Coalition, said, according to Ballotpedia. Continuing his quote, if you allow the right to keep and bear arms to be eroded, then every other civil rights enumerated in our Bill of Rights could just as easily be taken away. End of quote. Governor Maura Healey and the Massachusetts Coalition to Prevent Gun Violence supports upholding the law. Continuing the coalition's quote, every resident of Massachusetts has the right to live free from the threat and trauma of gun violence, the coalition said. And this is the Coalition to Prevent Gun Violence. We are in the midst of a public health crisis, and we need every tool at our disposal to solve it. This comprehensive gun violence prevention law gives us more of these tools, and the coalition is committed to protecting this life-saving piece of legislation from repeal. End of quote. The final tally of questions on the November ballot depends on a pending state ballot law commission to decide regarding an objection to the retail marijuana petition. The hearing on the matter recently concluded, and the commission is expected to issue its ruling by Wednesday. And that's a lot to think about before we go to vote in November.
0: That's true. That's true. Thank you, Mary Ellen. And Mary Ellen brought us up to just after half past. Final front page article comes to us from Wilbraham. Hum strikes sour note for gas plant's neighbors. Are Mass, DEP, and Eversource listening? This is by Jim Kinney at repub.com. A loud, persistent humming. Some blame on an Eversource natural gas facility in nearby Ludlow has neighbors around Mountain Road in Wilbraham buzzing. In response to the complaints, state environmental and public health authorities have promised to send out a new team of investigators with fresh monitoring equipment in early August. Quote, it's like a propeller noise, like a leaf blower, said Nicholas Aubrey of 138 Mountain Road, just a few miles away from the Eversource plant at 76 Ravenwood Drive in Ludlow. And there are a couple of pictures here. One is of a man in his home looking at, what is he looking at? Sound dampening foam. And he also has resorted to using earplugs. This is Nicholas Aubrey of Wilbraham. Earplugs, a portable fan, and this sound dampening foam to alleviate a constant humming sound coming from the direction of the Eversource refinery in Ludlow. And there's another picture of Oliver Aubrey, 15, of Wilbraham, sitting in his room where he uses earplugs, a portable fan, and sound dampening foam to alleviate a constant humming, again, coming from the direction of the Eversource liquefied natural gas facility in Ludlow. It's not quite a rumble. It's more of an ongoing drone, a whirr. Aubrey diagnoses it as the sound of a fan or pump motor with worn out bearings. Ooh, equipment that just is not working right. Let's see, excuse me. Page two. Like a generator, said Aubrey's 15-year-old son, Oliver Aubrey. It's like living next to a food truck. Mm. And there is another picture on page two of Carolyn Aubrey and her daughter, Abby, standing in their backyard where they've been troubled by that constant humming. Oliver's bedroom at the back of the house gets the worst of the noise heard around the clock, audible through the window on a weekday, despite foliage and competing neighborhood sounds. It's a sound distinct from the rumble of traffic on Route 20 or the Mass Pike. It doesn't sound like trains on the CSX mainline hugging the river. The noise was audible in the neighborhood Monday. It was also audible near the Eversource plant, but masked there by construction on the adjacent hydroelectric station. Nicholas Aubrey moved to Mountain Road 10 years ago with his family. He said the family needs to run the air conditioner all day because they can't open the windows. They also cancel out the noise with box fans. Aubrey started his own YouTube channel, Noise in Wilbraham, MA, to document the sound. Matthew Perkins, who lives nearby on Sunset Rock Road, described the noise as a propeller-driving aircraft circling in the distance, but an airplane that never goes away. The noise is most prominent, he said, from March to September or October every year. He's lived there since 2017 and first started noticing the noise in 2024. He said he's complained to the towns and the Massachusetts Department of Environmental Protection, but each year they come out in the summer to monitor, but are still working in October when it goes away. Like Aubrey, he's been told the noise is coming from the Eversource liquefied natural gas facility across Route 20 and across the Chicopee River in Ludlow. Eversource spokeswoman Olesa Stepanova said the utility has been working collaboratively with MassDEP and a third-party consultant to investigate. Quote, the investigation is ongoing, and testing to date has not conclusively identified the source of the noise as coming from the facility. In the meantime, we're taking a proactive approach by evaluating opportunities to reduce any noise that may be associated with the facility, while continuing to work with MassDEP to complete the investigation and identify the source, end quote, she said. Noise monitoring will resume early next month when equipment is available, according to the local health department. Quote, we learned that the Massachusetts DEP is coordinating with Eversource to identify the noise source at their facility, which resulted in at least one instance of noise monitoring being deployed in the area, end quote, wrote Ryan Paxton, director of Eastern Hamden Shared Public Health Services, which provides public health services in Hamden, Munson, Wilbraham, and Long Meadow. Paxton said the noise monitoring team documented a, in quotes, pure tone noise on at least one occasion in Wilbraham. Quote, however, further monitoring is necessary to investigate the noise source, which I believe is scheduled for early August. Our department does not have sound monitoring equipment given the issue's complexity, he said in an emailed response to questions. A pure tone has a steady sine wave indicating an artificial source, and they are mentioned specifically in state environmental law. The process of pinpointing the noise involves a lot of trial and error, Paxton said. Perkins is frustrated because he believes that Eversource knows what equipment turns on and off at its facility and should have an idea of what is causing the noise. Mary Ellen.
1: Okay. Glad I don't live on.
0: I know, me too.
1: Okay, this is from Westfield, but I think it's good for all of us to know this. Westfield Police Department works to educate e-bike and e-scooter riders on new rules, because as a driver, I don't know the laws or the rules, and those e-bikes and those scooters, they're all in and out of traffic.
0: That's right.
1: This is by Cliff Clark at thereminder.com. With the Ride Safe Act still under review at the state level, the police department will use the recently enacted city ordinance regulating e-bikes, scooters, mopeds, and skateboards to keep the city safe for pedestrians, motorists, and those operating the new devices. Right now, we're really working on education, said Officer Matthew Pruce about the regulations that went into effect on July 1st. Quoting, most of the kids have zero clue about the ordinance, and the good thing is most of the kids have been very responsive, end of quote. However, each encounter a rider has with a patrol officer for violating the ordinance will be documented, Proust said. If the rider is stopped a second time, a citation will be issued. The fine for a first offense is $50, for a second offense $100, and for a third and each subsequent offense $300. State law also allows the devices to be seized for up to 15 days if they are operated negligently. The ordinance mandates which devices may be operated on streets or sidewalks. Prohibited on nearly every city sidewalk are Class 1 and Class 2 e-bikes, motorized scooters, mopeds, and non-powered skateboards or e-skateboards. Okay, that's very important to know. Non-powered skateboards aren't allowed on sidewalks or... A Class 1 e-bike has a motor rated at 750 watts or less and a maximum speed of 20 miles per hour. A Class 2 e-bike may have pedals and can travel at speeds above 30 miles per hour. If Class 1 and 2 e-bikes are used on a public street or road, they must be registered. It's just like when you register a car or motorcycle at the RMV, Proust said. The rider must also be over 16 years old and properly licensed, and helmets are required. A compliance sticker is also required. The sticker is placed on the device in a conspicuous area and shows the wattage of the electric motor and the device's top speed. Bicycles, non-motorized scooters, and skateboards are allowed on streets and sidewalks, except in business districts. All electric or motorized, an electric motorized or scooter can be used on streets only if they has a compliance sticker, but they cannot be used on sidewalks or on the rail trail. Electric skateboards can't be used on streets, sidewalks, business sidewalks, and the rail trail. They can only be used on private property. A moped can be used on the streets if it has a state compliance decal and is properly registered. It can't be used on sidewalks or on the rail trail. As for the Columbia Greenway Rail Trail, motorized skateboards, scooters, and mopeds are prohibited. E-bikes can be used on the trail only if they are pedaled and do not exceed 15 miles per hour. He also urged residents to report riders who are operating any of the devices egregiously. Imagine the guilt if someone didn't report a kid that ended up being injured or worse if hit by a car, Proust said. I have a hard time. When I'm driving, I can't tell if it's an electric bike or a Class 2 bike. I don't.
0: Yeah. Well, I guess people who have them know what they are, hopefully. If not, check it right here. Okay, are you set with that? Thank you, Marion.
1: Oh, yeah, until I get my e-bike. No.
0: Well, if I see you riding an e-bike on the streets, Mary Ellen.
1: Riding a bike on the street.
0: Okay, and from Springfield, we're about quarter of the hour. City will offer free concerts in Forest Park. This is by Jeanette Forge at repub.com. Excuse me. A weekly lineup of concerts in the park is starting next week. Despite changes in federal grants that meant the funding could no longer be used to pay for the free events, the concerts always draw a large crowd. Last year's most popular concert, the U2 tribute band Unforgettable Fire, drew nearly 700 people to Forest Park's amphitheater, said Thomas Ash, director of Parks, Buildings, and Recreation Management. This year, the city will host 7 concerts starting at 6:30 p.m. every Thursday. Holyoke native Dee Riley, an Irish singer, also performed earlier on July 9th in a smaller venue in the tent in Forest Park, he said. It costs less than $30,000 to put on the events, and usually the concerts are funded through federal community block grant. Federal community development block grants. The Trump administration changed the rules, so the city would have to record the names and proof of citizenship for every listener, Mayor Dominic J. Sarno said. Quote, I didn't want these to go away, but that wasn't possible, end quote, Sarno said, adding it is against the spirit of the casual drop-in nature of the free concerts. The concerts instead will be funded with money from the Everett Barney Estate Fund, an escrow fund set aside specifically to be used on the part of Forest Park that was donated to the city by Barney. The concerts are held on the grounds of the estate, Ash said. The same problem affected some of the free movies in the park, which are being held at multiple locations through July 31st. In this case, some of the movies, which cost about $1,300 to put on, are being funded through the city, he said. As an added highlight to the free concerts, Forest Park will operate its Swan paddle boats from 4 to 7 p.m. before the concert for a $5 fee. Usually, the boats are only rented out on weekends, Sarno said. White Lion Brewing will be selling drinks, and the Mad Eats, E-A-T-Z, food truck will be parked at the venue as well. People are invited to bring their own picnics also. Because parking is scattered throughout the park, the department will have golf cart drivers shuttling people who need the extra help, Ash said. Bands find the concerts popular too. And this year there is a mix of different genres, so people should find something they want to hear. For example, Floyd Patterson Band on September 10th plays rhythm and blues. Bernie and the Jets on September 3rd is an Elton John tribute band. Jake Manzi, a Long Meadow native who plays rock and folk originals, will perform August 20th, and Zackenfried, that's capital Z-A-C, and then a capital N apostrophe, capital F-R-I-E-D. That's a country band. They're going to play August 13th. Sydney Passini, special event coordinator for the Parks Department, said. When she develops the lineup, Passini said she tries to offer a variety of music. This year, there are a lot of tribute bands. Last year, the Springfield Symphony Orchestra also performed, to the delight of classic music fans, but could not fit it into their schedule this year, she said. People are very excited to get their band on the schedule, she said, adding some start calling as early as January, and some ask to sign up to return the night they are playing. The concerts will still be held if it rains, but will be moved to the tent at the carriage house, Ash said.
1: Well, that sounds like a good time.
0: It does.
1: I'd like to go on the Swan paddle boats. Did you ever go in Boston? Did you ever go on the Common, the paddle boats?
0: No, Swan? I never did. That's fun, too.
1: Well, it's just historic. You know, you just feel...
0: Mary Ellen is our world traveler.
1: Yeah, to Boston.
0: People who were here.
1: To Boston.
0: Yeah, but you've been elsewhere, too.
1: But this is a story from Northampton. Ex-Smith College worker says he and others are owed withheld wages by Namo Sampath. A former employee of Smith College is arguing in a lawsuit that when the Northampton institution terminated him, it withheld some of his wages. The college disagrees. Jonathan Daz, a former maintenance worker at the Liberal Arts College, said Smith refused to pay him any of his accrued personal time when it let him go, which totaled 37 hours. Defendant's unlawful policy amounts to wage theft, the complaint says. Instead of paying the wages that his former employees earned through their time and labor in the form of accrued paid time off that can be used without any specific contingencies, defendant has chosen to maintain those wages in its own coffers. Diaz worked for the college between 2019 and 2025. He is asking the court to certify his lawsuit as a class action on behalf of hundreds of employees who are not paid for their accrued personal time when they left the college during the last 3 years. His suit names the trustees of Smith College as the defendant, which is represented by Robert A. Fisher and Allison H. Silveria, Boston attorneys. Former Smith College employees, many of whom may face financial difficulties during a period of transition in employment, have been wrongfully deprived of their earned wages at the very moment they likely need them the most. Conversely, Smith College has retained capital that doesn't belong to it for its own use and enjoyment, the complaint says. The lawsuit was first filed in Hamden County Superior Court in March. The case was later moved to U.S. District Court at the request of Smith College. Diaz's attorney, Raymond Dinsmore of Springfield, is now trying to move the case back to a local court, according to the docket. Dinsmore declined to comment about the lawsuit. The college's attorneys filed a motion to dismiss Diaz's complaint in May. The college argues that the complaint failed to state a claim because personal time is not a wage covered by the Massachusetts Wage Act. Court documents filed last week by Dinsmore, the plaintiff's attorney, argue that an earlier lawsuit where ex-employees of Harvard College sued over substantially identical issues are as under dispute in this case, should be considered as a precedent. In the Harvard case, the federal judge sided with the plaintiffs, remanding the case back to a state court. The judge in that case said the Massachusetts Wage Act establishes a statutory right for an employee to receive pay for all wages, including the cash value of their accrued but unused vacation time upon separation from employment, according to Dinsmore. The attorneys for the college could not be immediately reached for comment about the motion to dismiss or the Harvard case. On Friday, Fisher, one of Smith College's attorneys, argued in a filing that the Harvard case should not be considered because the terms of Smith College's collective bargaining agreement with its employees is different than Harvard's. Smith's collective bargaining agreement, he said, allows for employees' personal time to be prorated. Okay. Do you have something?
0: I do.
1: Oh, you do?
0: I do. I have an article from Westfield. City man pleads guilty to 6 OUI, 2 years in jail after infractions over 29 years. Last charge was on his birthday. Oh, happy birthday. This is by Cliff Clark, C. Clark, at thereminder.com. A city man was sentenced to 2 years in jail after pleading guilty to his 6th drunken driving charge over the last 29 years, according to court records. William J. Saperito, 49, of Rosedale Drive, was charged with his 6th OUI on January 1st, his birthday, after crashing his vehicle into the base of the railroad bridge on East Mountain Road and fleeing on foot, according to police. When he was taken into custody, Officer Christopher Gage learned Saperito's license had been suspended for an operating under the influence conviction in Holyoke only months before. Gage also wrote that Saperito had red, glassy eyes, slurred speech, and a strong odor of alcohol. When arraigned in district court on January 2nd, he was charged with OUI, 4th or subsequent offense, operating a motor vehicle with a suspended license, operating a motor vehicle while suspended for OUI, leaving the scene of property damage, operating without an ignition interlock device. I wonder if my car has that. I don't know. Well, maybe he has to have it. And a marked lanes violation, according to court records. After his arraignment, a dangerousness hearing was held, and the court found him to be a danger to the public and ordered him held without bail for 120 days. Yikes. He returned to court, on July 2nd and pleaded guilty to a 4th or subsequent OUI and was sentenced by District Court Judge Tina Cafaro to 2 years in the Hampden County House of Correction. He was given credit for time served while awaiting final resolution of the case, according to court records. Saporito's driver's license was also suspended for 10 years. On the other charges, no, there's more. On the other charges, except for the

0: This broadcast service is provided by Valley iRadio. The material being read is the copyright property of the publications being read. Access to this program is solely for persons who cannot read the original printed version due to a visual impairment or other disability. By continuing to listen, you confirm that you have such a condition.
1: ...of the OUI and the distribution charge, and again sentenced to probation, which he violated 4 times, according to court records. In February 2009, he was charged again in Eastern Hampshire District Court with OUI. On that charge, Saporito accepted a plea of continued without a finding and was ordered to attend the state's impaired driver program. After he completed the program, the OUI charge was dismissed. He was arrested again in Broward County, Florida, on March 20th, 2025, by the Florida Fish and Wildlife Conservation Commission for boating while under the influence. He refused to submit to a blood alcohol test. Bail was set at $500. The disposition of that case was unavailable. He was charged again with operating under the influence, operating without a license, and failing to stop for police in Holyoke District Court in September 2025, according to court records. Gee whiz, some people never learn, I guess.
2: He has a problem.
1: Yes, obviously. I shouldn't say any.
2: Addiction is.
1: Yes, yes.
2: Okay, here's some shorts because we only have a minute.
1: Yep.
2: Okay, first of all, this is really sad. From Powell, Ohio. Authorities say 5 people have died on a river in Ohio after several of them went into the water to assist another person who was struggling to swim. Delaware County Sheriff Jeffrey Balzar said at a news conference Monday that a motorist called 911 after spotting a frightened child who had been with the group running for help. Rescue crews began searching the water after Sunday's tragedy and found 2 women. Both were pronounced dead at a hospital. The bodies of 3 men were found in the river on Monday. From Washington, federal health officials have remained focused on lettuce from Taylor Farms as a source of a multi-state outbreak despite inaccurate test results reported over the weekend. Food and Drug Administration officials on Monday briefed reporters on how the government erroneously reported a direct link between a sample of lettuce from Taylor Farms and the parasite that causes severe diarrhea. Officials said the false positive result came from a rapid molecular test used to screen incoming lettuce from Mexico at the border. While the FDA reported the link Saturday, officials said a subsequent quality check found the results was a false positive. And now it's time for Jean.
1: Absolutely. It is at the top of the hour. Time for today's obituaries, which are brought to you through a generous contribution from the Hamden Lions Club. Their motto, we serve. Today we have 6 local obituaries. We'll begin in Palmer with Richard A. Mileski, M-I-L-E-S-K-I-E, 83, passed away on July 11th. He worked for Moore Business Forms / Peak Industries. After retirement, he earned his associate's degree in robotics from STIC. He also had his pilot's license. Richard is survived by his children, Janine Wright, Stephen and Anthony Mileski, with grandchildren and great-grandchildren. Visiting hours for Richard will be held this coming Friday. It'll be July 24th from 9 to 11 a.m. at the Capinas Mazur Funeral Home, 64 Sewell Street in Ludlow, with a funeral home service at 11. 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From Holyoke, William R. Ainey, A-I-N-E-Y, 100 years young, passed away on July 13th at the Veterans

0: He proudly served his country in the United States Navy on the USS Currituck. 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William leaves his daughters, Suzanne Aney and Deborah Telford, with grandchildren and great-grandchildren. 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Theodore Francis Todd
1: Bouchard,
0: Jr., 59, passed away at home on July 11th. Born in Holyoke, he was raised in Chicopee. He was a graduate of Chicopee Comp and later moved to Alabama with his wife, Annie, where they built a life together. Todd dedicated more than 20 years of service to the Snowden Volunteer Fire Department. He also built a successful career in the construction industry. Todd leaves his wife, Annie Pease, sons, Timothy Bouchard, Jason Pease, and BJ Pease. Also his father, Theodore Ted Bouchard, and stepmother Shirley Blanchette. Also his mother, Terry Bouchard, and granddaughters. Funeral services were already held in Montgomery, Alabama. From Springfield, Richard A. Tulloch, T-U-L-L-O-C-H, 76, passed away on Sunday. Richard was a Vietnam veteran serving with the U.S. Air Force, as well as a United States Air Force reservist out of Westover. Richard worked as an HVAC specialist at the Darcy Company, Northrop Electric and McCormick Allam. He is survived by his daughter, Melinda White, and Emily Wilkinson, and Brendan White, and a longtime girlfriend, Gail Munier, and all of his children had children of their own as well. He also leaves his former wife, Marie Darcy. Visitation for Richard A. Tulloch will take place this Thursday, July 23rd, from noon to 1 at the Serpiel Memorial Funeral Home. This will be the one on 69 East Street in Chicopee, with a service at 11. 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I'm sorry, with a service at 1 p.m. Burial will be at the Massachusetts Veterans Cemetery in Agawam at 2. 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That's C-I-E-R-P-I-A-L. From East Longmeadow, Tom J. Flanagan, F-L-A-N-A-G-A-N, 64, passed away on Thursday. If you've seen a very tall man, Tom was 6 feet 6 inches tall. He was the husband of Tina White Flanagan, and they recently celebrated their 40th wedding anniversary. He was the father of Megan Hill and Brian Flanagan, and he leaves grandchildren. He was raised in Springfield, graduated from classical, and earned an ASME from STIC, then transferred to UMass, where he earned his Bachelor of Science in Mechanical Engineering. Tom began with his own paper route at 10 and continued on with a career as an engineer and manager in aerospace. He worked at Pratt & Whitney, a longtime parishioner of St. Michael's Church in East Longmeadow. He played basketball for JCC, Classical High, STIC, for Pratt & Whitney Aircraft League and ended with the EL Basketball Dads. He also coached his kids and others. Family and friends are invited to celebrate Tom's life at his wake this Thursday from 4 to 7 p.m. at the Forestier Smith Funeral Home, 220 North Main Street, East Longmeadow. A service and celebration of life will take place Friday morning, July 24th at 10 a.m. at the funeral home, followed by burial at Gate of Heaven Cemetery in Springfield. And the family left this, and I just thought I'd share it with you because it might remind us all to do something good. But at the bottom of Tom's obituary, it says, "As we all mourn the loss of this great man, let us celebrate the life he lived every day by, number one, turning the negative into positive by keeping things in perspective. Two, persevering through life's challenges. And three, finding joy in everyday moments." And final obituary for today comes from Palmer, Eugene Jean, G-E-N-E, Neathawk, N-E-A-T-H-A-W-K, Jr., 68, passed away on July 9th at the home of his sister. Born in North Adams, he grew up in Holyoke. Jean proudly served in the United States Marine Corps. Upon discharge, he began his career as an auto mechanic. Jean leaves his daughter, Rachel Condi, and son, Jacob Neathawk, with grandchildren, siblings, and his former wife, Laurel Neathawk. Funeral services for Jean will be held privately by his family. This completes today's obituaries. If you have any questions about them or any part of our program, please feel free to contact the station at area code 413-747-7337. And we are at just about half past the hour.
1: Yeah. Here's some business news. From Washington, Trump imposes 50% tariffs on Canadian goods. President cites disputes over autos, booze, and cheese. This is by Josh Boak, B-O-A-K, of the Associated Press. President Donald Trump on Monday imposed 50% tariffs on most Canadian goods, declaring that Canada has unfairly discriminated against American autos, alcohol, and dairy products. The move could unleash a new wave of economic chaos with risks of higher inflation and furthering of relations between two nations that had been closely woven together before Trump's return to the White House. The administration official previewing the action said that Canada was one of the only nations other than China that retaliated against Trump's previous tariffs and must be held accountable. The official insisted on anonymity on a call with reporters to preview the president's actions and said that Trump signed three proclamations to launch the tariffs under Section 338 of the 1930 Trade Act. Several Democratic lawmakers last year proposed repealing the section because they said Trump could use it to destabilize the economy. The 50% tariffs would include energy products, potash, fish, and critical minerals, but they would include goods that had previously been protected from import taxes by the United States-Mexico-Canada Agreement, or USMCA. The 2020 trade pact recently expired and triggered a new set of negotiations that could run until 2036. Tariffs for smoky air. The official said that Trump had also requested that his aides look into additional tariffs on Canada because its wildfires hurt air quality in the United States. At the World Cup final on Sunday, Trump watched the game with Canadian Prime Minister Mark Carney, who has openly challenged the U.S. president and has sought to expand Canada's trade relations with other nations. The Trump administration official said their time together at the game was not a working visit to discuss trade and tariffs. Trade claims in the proclamations that Canada discriminates against American autos, alcohol, and cheese relative to other nations. but his argument rests in large part on retaliatory actions taken by Canada after the United States president imposed tariffs on Canada under the pretext that it should do more to stop fentanyl smuggling. Trump noted in his Otto's proclamation that Canada maintains, starting in April 2025, a 25% tariff on the imports of U.S. motor vehicles that did not qualify for preferential treatments under the USMCA. His proclamation on alcohol notes that Canadian provinces and territories halted the purchase and retailing of American alcohol beverages last year, which was also in response to Trump's tariffs and taunts of making Canada the 51st state. But Trump has long objected to Canada's treatment of U.S. cheese, saying in his proclamation that Canada discriminates against the United States compared to Europe on dairy products. Now, okay, I have two comments on this article. One, how can Canada be blamed for the smoky air coming into the United States? They have no control over the atmosphere.
0: It's not like they directed
1: this. I mean, they didn't say, let's start a fire and send it to the United States. And two, this cheese. I'm a big cheese eater, and I don't know. What, I've got to go to the store and look for Canadian cheese. I don't know any.
0: No, you're right.
1: I
0: don't know.
1: Oh, well.
0: And some of the articles that we won't have time to cover. Experts call for standard time. You've heard this, I'm sure. This is by Claudia DeMuro at penlive.com. Daylight savings time is a hot button topic this week, what with Sunshine Protection Act moving through Congress. But as the bill sits with the Senate for consideration, another conversation is gaining steam. Is permanent daylight savings time standard time or standard time more beneficial to the American public? Permanent daylight saving time, which is what the Sunshine Protect Act would enforce, essentially pushes more daylight toward the afternoon and beyond. NBC News states that the act would put the U.S. on the time currently observed from March to November, resulting in the sun staying out for longer during the window. No, not the window, the winter, excuse me. Standard time, on the other hand, syncs up more closely with the sun's position in the sky. This means earlier sunrises and sunsets throughout the year. So that's what's going on there.
1: Yeah.
0: From Bunia, the Congo, Ebola death toll rises past 900. That's scary news. And from Washington, phone records of journalists and relatives subpoenaed in Air Force One probe. Of course, we know what was going on with Air Force One. Mm-hmm. And from Blanford, $1 million for water system upgrades. It's about water in Blanford is about to get better. Okay. And I know Mary Ellen is chomping at the bit to share Dear Abby with you. That's Mary Ellen's favorite part of the broadcast, I think.
1: No, my favorite part is being with you, Jean.
0: Oh, okay. Well, yes.
1: Quality time with you and Liam.
0: Thank you.
1: He's not listening. Dear Abby, our nephew Conrad is engaged to be married soon. For several reasons, we are unable to attend the wedding. Under normal circumstances, I wouldn't hesitate to send a generous gift as I have for our other nieces and nephews. However, Conrad is not normal.
0: Oops.
1: He doesn't speak to me, my husband, or our children, two of whom are his age. We have never done anything to offend him, as far as I know, and it's not just our family. He also ignores other specific family members. Conrad's mother describes him as the kindest and most loving person. However, we have never seen that side of him. We have witnessed only narcissism and rudeness. He speaks only to those he thinks elevate his status or make him look good in some ways. If, according to Conrad, we do not exist, are we still obligated to send a wedding gift? Invisible in the southern plains. Dear Invisible, are you certain you will receive a wedding invitation from this nephew? Technically, if you don't attend, you're not required to give him anything. However, in light of the fact that you have been generous to your other nieces and nephews, it might be more diplomatic to send a less expensive token gift to mollify his parents. No. Don't send him anything.
0: Oh, see, I would say so.
1: Well, you're too nice.
0: I would agree with Abby.
1: Don't.
0: Okay, Mary Ellen.
1: Hey, a gift is a gift. It's not an obligation.
0: You're right. You're right. Abby says you don't have to if you're not going.
1: Well, okay. So
0: next?
1: Yes. I'm going to sneeze.
0: Oh, okay. Want me to take it? God bless you.
1: Excuse me. Something in this ear. Dear Abby, I've been married for 10 years. For the first three, I tried to get closer to my in-laws, but I was told I wasn't welcome. I knew they didn't like me, but I tried my hardest to win them over because my family is important to me. In the end, I was asked to leave their house.
0: Ooh.
1: My husband was on my side, but I realized I couldn't separate him from his family. So for 7 years, he's had the support of his family and mine. One of his siblings is now sick, and it's looking grim. I do not feel my presence is required at the funeral, as no one in his family likes me. Am I wrong? Anytime I run into his family, they are confrontational, staying away in Illinois. Dear staying away, ask your husband if he would like your emotional support at his sibling's funeral. Bear in mind that funerals do not bring out the best in some people, and your in-laws will be no exception. Then do as your husband requests, but have a quick getaway plan in place in case you need to leave.
0: Yeah, take two cars.
1: Well, ask your husband what he wants, and that's maybe sit in the back of the church or whatever.
0: Oh, that could be. Yeah, that sounds good, Mary Ellen.
1: Okay. Dear Abby, two of our children are planning a European vacation with their families. My wife is upset because they didn't invite her and stated bluntly that she's not welcome to join them. How can we convince her not to take their decision personally? Maybe next time in Massachusetts. Dear Maybe, surely your wife is mature enough to understand that when a young family takes a trip, she should not be expected to automatically be included. They're entitled to some time to make memories together. If she insists on taking it personally, there's nothing you can do to convince her, so let her sulk it out. Well, as this grandmother, whose families both have just left for vacations for 2 weeks to not, you know, to distant places, I was asked by both families, and I refused because I'm mature enough that's a nice way to put it. I'm mature enough to know that I couldn't keep up with them and I would hold them back. I can't run around Disneyland. I don't want to run around Disneyland.
0: I agree. And I think at our age, we're entitled to stay home if that's what we choose.
1: Right. And my grandchildren are older. They don't need a babysitter. I mean, I don't know how young these children are, but they probably, you know, they took their mother. She'd be stuck in the hotel room babysitting.
0: See, my kids would say, Ma, we're going away. You're too old and you're too slow, so we're not inviting you. And I would say, enjoy. Enjoy. Take
1: the
0: kids and
1: give
0: them a good time. What?
1: Are your kids back from their vacation yet?
0: They're any time now, I think they're coming.
1: Oh, dear.
0: Okay. How about the horoscopes by Eugenia Last? If today is your birthday, happy birthday to you from all of us here at Valley Eye Radio. But the advice might be good for other people listening. Emotional spending on entertainment and fads that promise the impossible will set you back, and having a minimalist attitude will help you ward off debt. See, so that's good advice. Concentrate on personal goals and redistribute your energy to ensure you get the exercise and nutrients necessary to live a healthy life. If you're a Cancer, disillusionment regarding your skills will lead to underestimating situations that require more thought and a mental adjustment to ensure you aren't compromised. Oh, this is all relating to that trip, Mary Ellen, I'm thinking. If you're a Leo, Look beyond the norm and you'll find something or someone of interest. A change is overdue, and finding ways to assist others will help you appreciate all that you have. For the Virgos, take the time to hear what others have to say. What you learn about yourself will help you use your attributes more effectively. If you're a Libra, don't limit your chances by neglecting what's expected of you. The more you do, the more you'll get back. Step back from personal relationships that confuse you. If you're a Scorpio, problems you encounter will result from overreacting due to emotional pressures and concerns. Take a deep breath and use your rationale to decide how to proceed. Sagittarians, back up your plans with a little cash and plenty of energy. The effort you put in will help you gain points with those in a position to help you get ahead. Capricorns, don't let an outsider lead you to believe you are at a disadvantage. Keep in mind that overdoing and outperforming are not the same thing. Aquarians, put pressure on yourself to bring about change. Complaining without acting won't help you resolve emotional issues. Aquarians, don't be afraid of failure. For the Pisces, socializing and attending networking events will put you front and center and invite new friendships and the help necessary to make a difference. If you're an Aries, having an open mind will lead to a fresh start. Pay attention to what others say and do, but take the path that offers peace of mind. For the Tauruses, a pick-me-up will help you get back on track. Don't lose sight of your goals or let anyone challenge you. Put your energy into bringing about positive changes. And finally, for the Geminis, refuse to let anger set in when focusing on yourself and your health. Sign up for activities that allow you to blow off steam and recruit people who make healthy decisions. Mary Ellen?
1: Okay. Today is Tuesday, July 21st, the 202nd day of 2026, and the 31st day of summer. Today's history. In 1861, the first Battle of Bull Run, the first major battle of the Civil War, was fought in Virginia, ending in a Confederate victory. I've seen those battlefields. It's amazing. It's just eerie. In 1925, Tennessee teacher John Scopes was convicted of violating the state's law against teaching the theory of evolution. Oh, those teachers. In 2011, NASA's space shuttle program came to an end as the shuttle Atlantis landed at Kennedy Space Center in Florida. Oh, today's birthdays. Okay, these people were born on this day and have since left us, but left a mark. Ernest Hemingway, 1899 to 1961, the author. Marshall McLulloch, 1911 to 1980, the author, theorist. He's the one that said that television is a vast wasteland. Isaac Stern, 1920 to 2001, the violinist. Don Knotts, 1924 to 2006, the actor, comedian. And these people are having a grand old time today, I hope. Gary Trudeau, 1948, the cartoonist. Doonesbury. Oh, I miss this. Robin Williams, who left us in 2014, the actor, comedian. Brandy Chastain, 1968, the soccer player. Josh Harnett, 1978, the actor. CeCe Sabathia, 1980, is the baseball player. And Juno Temple, 1989, is an actress. Today's fact, Turkish adventurer Erdin Eric completed the first solo human-powered global circumnavigational on this date in 2012 after traveling 41,196 miles in 1,026 days by rowboat, kayak, bicycle, canoe, and on foot. Now, this is today's sports. In 1959, the Boston Red Sox, the last major league team to integrate, fielded their first African-American player when Pumpsy Green entered a game against the Chicago White Sox in the eighth inning. I think that's amazing. They waited till 1959.
0: Pumpsy
1: Green. I'm embarrassed that they...
0: Yes, I know.
1: Today's quote, there's nothing noble in being superior to your fellow man. True nobility is being superior to your former self. And that's Ernest Hemingway.
0: Oh, that's good.
1: And that's my almanac.
0: Thank you, Mary Ellen. That's all we have time for today. I'd like to thank Liam for always being here for us. And thank you to Mary Ellen. And thank you to you out there who tune in faithfully to Valley Eye Radio. We do really appreciate your support. And everybody, have a great day. Be careful of those storms today. Yes, thunderstorms.
2: Well, thank you both for reading to us today from the Springfield Republican. It's Tuesday, July 21st, 2026, and you're listening to Valley Eye Radio. Up next, we've got Martha bringing us the Westfield News, followed by Sharon with the Daily Hampshire Gazette. And then rounding out the news this morning into the afternoon, we'll hear from Karen with the Greenfield Recorder. Thank you for listening.
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5: 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I hope to see you then.
6: Hi, this is Kevin, and here is a positive note from the publishers of The Reminder. All in a word, and that word is thanks. T for time to be together. H for harvest stored away. A for autumn's frosty art. N for neighbors. K for kitchen and kettle's croon. S is for sizzles, sights and sounds, and something special that abounds. I hope you find reflection and positivity in this reading, and thank you for listening to Valley Eye Radio.
7: Hello, it's Martha with the Westfield News for Tuesday, July 21, 2026. In front page news, home burials allowed, but constraints may lay idea to rest, by Cliff Clark from Southwick. After a resident recently approached the town about the process of burying a person on private property, the town's health director, Kayleen Simmons, learned the process wasn't quick, easy, or inexpensive. I knew very little about it before we were contacted, Simmons said. She knew one thing. The town's Board of Health has an obligation to ensure the health of the surrounding community. We're trying to balance the respect for a family's wishes, but also do what's required by state regulations to keep our community safe, she said. Most people understand what a traditional burial is. The body is embalmed, placed in a casket, lowered into a grave liner or vault, and buried. The state allows traditional burials on private property and doesn't require burials to be green. Green burial is considered an eco-friendly alternative, allowing the body to decompose naturally. However, both methods must be approved by the Board of Health before the process begins. Simmons said that before a family approaches the Board of Health about a home burial, there is one requirement. The property must be privately owned, without a mortgage or lien on it, she said. Once the Board of Health is notified, the family must take several steps. The first is to prepare a site plan as required by the planning board when it is considering a special permit, Simmons said. The site plan must indicate the burial plot in relation to the property, boundaries with setback, distances to all wetlands, ponds, rivers, streams, runoff, and private and public wells in the immediate area shown on the plan, according to the State Department of Environmental Protection. Simmons said she wasn't completely sure yet about who should prepare the site plan, but suggested a licensed surveyor could. There must also be a geological evaluation and a hydrogeological site plan for the proposed site. Simmons said the state recommends using a certified soil evaluator to drill at least one test hole to determine the estimated seasonal high water table for both burial methods. The body must be deep enough to prevent it from being dug up by wildlife, which is considered to be about 3 feet, and shallow enough so it doesn't impact groundwater, Simmons said about a green burial. For a traditional burial, the depth of the burial is also important because the embalming chemicals can contaminate public and private drinking wells. The Board of Health is less concerned about the possibility of pathogens being released during a traditional burial because of embalming. They are more concerned about that possibility with a green burial. We'll need the person's medical history and an autopsy report. Diseases could affect the environment, Simmons said. According to the Mass DEP, the Board of Health should consider whether the person died from a serious pathogenic disease when deciding whether to approve a home burial. Consideration should be taken with the remains of individuals that were known to have been killed by a serious pathogenic disease, including highly infectious bacterial and viral diseases and diseases transmitted by prions, according to Mass DEP. Diseases caused by prions include bovine spongiform encephalopathy, also known as mad cow disease, and Creutzfeldt-Jakob disease. Highly infectious bacterial diseases include tuberculosis and bacterial meningitis, and highly infectious viral diseases include COVID-19 and influenza, according to the Cleveland Clinic. According to Mass DEP, research indicates that microorganisms can remain viable and transportable for many years after burial, even though soils eventually diminish them and they lose viability. However, the fact that these organisms can remain viable for some time highlights the importance of siting burials in hydrologically appropriate areas, according to Mass DEP. Those considering burying cremated ashes at home must own the property or have written permission from the property owner. Because the state considers home burial a legal liability attached to the property, it must be officially noted and recorded on the deed to alert future property owners, which could potentially affect the property's value, according to Mass DEP. While there are no statewide restrictions on special permits required, Mass DEP does recommend a common sense placement of ashes in a cremation or an urn. If an urn is used, the state recommends placing it in an area where it can be easily removed. Currently, the town doesn't have a bylaw that regulates home burials, Simmons said, adding that she is considering requesting that the planning board create a bylaw. The idea that burying a family member on private property will result in tax breaks because cemeteries are typically tax exempt is a myth. In some states, the tiny piece of property used for a burial is exempt, but not in Massachusetts. Several cemeteries across the state allow green burials, according to Green Burial Massachusetts. The closest to Westfield is Oak Grove Cemetery in Springfield and Wildwood Cemetery in Amherst. Continuing on the front page, this is better than Six Flags. Westfield Technical Academy Aviation Program gives thank you flight to Mrs. Murphy's Donuts owner by Amy Porter from Westfield. The Westfield Technical Academy's Aviation Maintenance Program showed its appreciation to Mrs. Murphy's Donuts in Southwick in a way that only it could do by offering a thank you ride in a 1942 Stearman biplane to owner Shane Murphy. Mrs. Murphy's Donuts celebrated 50 years in business on July 12. Mrs. Murphy's has been a staple of our community for 50 years, consistently giving back to Southwick, Westfield, and the local public schools. Most recently, Shane generously donated all the donuts, pastries, muffins, and coffee for this year's Westfield Technical Academy Aviation graduation ceremony, said AMT instructor Scott Hepburn, adding, "This flight is our program's way of giving them some well-deserved recognition for half a century of community support." Hepburn and his brother, Ed Hepburn, who were present for the occasion, have a long association with Mrs. Murphy's Donuts, having worked there for many years in their youth, along with their sisters and nieces. They originally offered the flight to Rose Murphy, who passed it to her daughter, Shane, who now runs the business with Tour for Children. Rose was on hand to see her daughter take off. "I could not do that, but she loved it and thought it was such a great opportunity," she said, adding, "This is better than Six Flags." Ken Drumgold, president of the AMT Advisory Board and owner of the vintage World War II trainer, piloted the flight. Drumgold said the plane started as a naval trainer and, after the war, spent some years as a crop duster, as many retired planes did. Drumgold said he got the plane 6 years ago and has restored it a few times, keeping everything original, although he did recently put a new wooden propeller on the radial engine. He called the plane pretty rugged, but said it has taught a lot of people to fly. Now, Drumgold's goal for the plane is to keep it looking good and give rides. He flies veterans and auctions off rides for charities. Hepburn said Drumgold also flies every student in the AMT program every year. Before climbing into the plane, Drumgold told Murphy that she would sit in the front seat, but would be able to hear him through earphones and see him in the mirror. "If you want to fly it, you're more than welcome to fly," he told her, an option she said afterwards that she had declined. "My flight experience was absolutely amazing. It was a perfect day, and the pilot flew over both my house and Drake Mountain, one of my favorite hiking spots. It was wonderful to see it from the sky, and we even did a little wave over my daughter's houses, said Murphy, who lives in Granville. She also took some photos on the flight, including a selfie. Drumgold had warned her to hold on to her phone really tightly due to the wind shear in the open cockpit. The 1942 Stearman biplane can go up to 2,500 feet and 90 miles per hour, Hepburn said. And last on the front page, summer projects continuing at Westfield Middle School. Parking lot redesign, paint job for first floor hallway included in work, by Amy Porter from Westfield. Paving is set to begin on the Westfield Middle School parking lot this week as part of a complete redesign made possible by a climate resilience grant of $810,200 from the State Municipal Vulnerability Preparedness Program and an additional $70,000 from the Westfield River Watershed Association. The redesign lot will feature bioretention basins that help manage stormwater and improve environmental sustainability. The renovations will also provide safer traffic flow, improved parking, and a better overall experience for students, families, staff, and visitors, said Westfield Middle School Principal Jesse McMillan. Tyen Bond is the project manager, and Caracas Construction Corps out of Ludlow is the contractor. Various departments in the city of Westfield, including engineering, the city planner, and public works, are also involved. "It's been a great partnership working with the city of Westfield. We received a tremendous amount of support," McMillan said. The project includes demolition of existing parking areas, removal of two trees, construction of new parking facilities with one-way circulation, 8 new trees, bioretention basins, and a reduction in overall impervious surface area. The new parking area will improve traffic safety, especially during peak school hours, while reducing localized and regional flooding impacts and mitigating heat stress. The work being done is also serving as a real-world resiliency demonstration for students by incorporating sustainable infrastructure elements both during and after construction. McMillan said students had the opportunity to review the overall plans, and after they return in the fall, They will have lessons on stormwater improvements and bioretention basins as part of the educational component. Despite ongoing work, band camp will still be held in the school this summer during the weeks of July 27 and August 7. The transition program for new students will also take place on August 11 and 12. In addition to the work being done outside, McMillan also announced that the Hampden County Sheriff's Office selected Westfield Middle School to have the entire first floor hallway repainted over the summer through its community service outreach. They're 75% of the way done, from the main entrance and bus loop all the way around the seventh grade classrooms and back hall, he said, adding that all the school had to do was supply the paint, for which they got some help from the district. McMillan said it had to be done, and certain sections of the school had been painted in the last 5 or 6 years, but all in different colors. For this project, the school went with a neutral gray with red highlights. The school's colors are red and black. We plan to install artwork by students throughout the building, he said. Students already completed a mural at the main entrance in May with art teachers and local community partners for donations. My goal is to highlight student work from the moment our visitors walk into the building, McMillan said. One of the things I wanted to highlight was partnerships with the Sheriff's Office, the City of Westfield, and students that made this possible. The fresh new look has completely transformed the feel of our building and will create a brighter, more welcoming environment for everyone who walks through our doors, he added. These projects represent a significant investment in our school and community, and we can't wait to share the finished results. A heartfelt thank you to everyone whose hard work, dedication, and partnership are making these improvements possible. And a correction, in an article titled Man Faces Sexual Abuse Charges, the Westfield News published the incorrect address for the accused based on erroneous information in court records. Timothy M. Matthews' correct address is 23 Winthrop Street, Agawam. The Westfield News regrets the error. Some events happening in the area. In Huntington, chair yoga. The Huntington Council on Aging hosts chair yoga Wednesdays from 10 to 11:15 a.m. at Stanton Hall at 26 Russell Road, and the fee is $5 per class. Brown Bag Program. The Huntington Council on Aging's Brown Bag Program pickup takes place every third Friday from 10 to 11 a.m. at Stanton Hall at 26 Russell Road. And Hilltown Memory Cafe. The Hilltown Memory Cafe is held weekly on Wednesday at 2 p.m. at Stanton Hall at 26 Russell Road. This weekly cafe provides seniors with activities while their caregivers participate in a support group. The cafe is open to all with and without memory issues. The cafe is made possible by a grant from Highland Valley Elder Services through funding under the Federal Older Americans Act and by a grant from the Huntington Cultural Council, a local agency, which is supported by the Mass Cultural Council, a state agency. For more information, contact Crystal Wright Partika by calling 413-685-5283. In Southwick, bill payments due. The first quarter real estate personal property bills are due August 3. Payments can be made in person or online at southwickma.gov under online payments. The office also has a 24-hour drop box outside Town Hall as you drive into the parking lot to accommodate after-hours payments and communication. Call the office at 413-569-5505 for the current balance if you are leaving past due payments in the drop box. To set up autopay for real estate and water bills, make an account on the UniPay website. UniPay by Unibank is offering this feature through its website. If you become a member, you can sign up for text message reminders for due dates from UniPay. In Westfield, virtual job search help. The Westfield Athenaeum is offering an opportunity to join a virtual program provided by the Tewksbury Public Library called The Three Hidden Risks of Career Transition and How to Avoid Them, led by Tegan Bartos, an award-winning resume writer and certified career coach, on Wednesday, July 22, from 9:30 to 10 a.m. Registration is required, and registrants will receive a link to access the Zoom webinar via email. Tai Chi Cha, join Stanley Park Wednesday mornings for Tai Chi Cha from 9:30 a.m. to 10:30 a.m. on July 22 and 29 and August 5 and 12. Participants are welcome to park at the Pavilion Annex via Gate 4 off Kensington Avenue. It is recommended that you attend all classes to get the most out of this practice. A donation to the park of $5 per person per class is suggested. For more information, visit stanleypark.org. Savage Brothers Concert. Stanley Park will present the Savage Brothers Band, a funk, rock, and rhythm group featuring a two-piece horn section on July 26 at 6 p.m. at the Beverage Pavilion with a suggested donation of $5 per person. Chairs will be provided and food service will be available from the Bubble Mug Cafe at Pottery Cellar. For details, visit stanleypark.org, the Facebook page, or call the park office at 413-568-9312. And yoga at Stanley Park. Yoga at Stanley Park with certified instructor Michelle Gagnon will take place Thursdays through August 27 from 6 to 7 p.m. on the acre lawn next to the Pavilion Annex. This class is for all levels of yoga practitioners and all abilities are welcome. The poses are foundational and modifications are always available. As a class, we will harness the power of our health, our breath, and alignment with the movement of our bodies. Children 10 and older are welcome, accompanied by an adult. Bring your mat, water, towel, and props as needed. Wear comfortable clothes. A donation of $5 per person per class for the park is suggested. Registration forms are available at stanleypark.org and will also be available at class. You may sign up on the website by email at development@stanleypark.org or register at the park at your first class. I have one obituary. Stephen Richard Reed of Westfield was 59 when he passed away on July 15, 2026. He attended Agawam High School and Whittingham School, graduating in 1984, and he had worked at Cardinal Health in Chicopee. He leaves behind his wife, LaRue, Lori, his mom, Elaine Bauer, and his brother, Scott. There will be no services. In sports, Westfield 9U Stars win D2 title. Westfield topped Long Meadow 6-5 to win the 9U All-Stars District 2 final on Sunday. Westfield earned its spot in the final by defeating East Hampton in the semifinal the day before. Dear Annie by Annie Lane. Kids sports squash summer fun. Dear Annie, I always pictured summer as the one time of the year when our family could slow down. During the school year, we are all racing from homework to practice to carpools to late dinners. I thought summer would bring beach days, lazy mornings, cookouts, and maybe a real vacation where we could reconnect without everyone checking a team schedule. Instead, our summers have become just as busy as the school year, maybe busier. My 13-year-old son plays on a travel baseball team, and my 15-year-old daughter plays competitive soccer. Between practices, tournaments, showcases, and optional training sessions that do not feel optional, nearly every weekend is taken. We have spent more nights in chain hotels near sports complexes than anywhere that feels like a vacation. The kids love their teams, and I am proud of their dedication. I know these experiences have taught them discipline, teamwork, and resilience, but I miss us. I miss board games and late-night swims. My husband says this is just the price of raising competitive kids today. I refuse to accept that. There has to be another way, but I worry that we are letting coaches and tournament schedules run our family. Is it selfish to want 1 week away together, even if it means missing games and disappointing a team? Signed, Sidelined by Summer Sports. Dear Sidelined, no, it's not selfish to want a family vacation. It is parenting. Sports are wonderful. They teach grit, teamwork, and discipline, but they should add to family life and not take it over. Talk to your husband and then talk to your kids. Tell them you are proud of them, Also tell them your family needs time together. Someone may be disappointed. That is okay. Missing one tournament will not ruin a child's future. Missing years of family summers might leave a bigger mark. Balance is everything. Go make the memories with the family. Dear Annie, my boyfriend is kind, funny, and good to me in many ways, but there is one big problem. He does not like my dog. My dog was in my life before he was. She is sweet, older, and a little spoiled, but she is family to me. My boyfriend complains about the hair, the barking, and the fact that I let her sleep on the couch. He says I treat the dog like a person. Now I feel caught between the man I love and the dog who has been my loyal companion for years. Am I being unreasonable for expecting him to accept her? Signed, love me, love my dog. Dear love me, love my dog. Your boyfriend does not have to love your dog, but he does need to respect that she matters to you. Talk with him about what is reasonable. Maybe there are compromises around the couch, barking, or dog hair, but there should not be constant criticism. A good relationship does not require loving all the same things. It does require respect. And our hints from Heloise. Easy way to whip up a fat-free cream soup. Dear Heloise, you had a recipe for fat-free cream soup that was delicious. Since my husband and I love preparing soup all year, I wanted to ask if you'd print this recipe for me and other soup lovers. With a little leftover chicken and mushrooms, I can make a tasty soup. By the way, I've read your column for years and love all the hints you've shared with your readers. From Linda in Ponca City, Oklahoma. Linda, of course, for this recipe, you'll need the following. 2 cups non-fat dried milk powder, 1 tablespoon dried onion flakes, 2 tablespoons cornstarch, 2 tablespoons chicken bouillon powder, 1/2 teaspoon basil, 1/2 teaspoon thyme, 1/2 teaspoon black pepper. Put all the ingredients in a large saucepan with 2 cups of cold water. Cook on medium heat, stirring constantly. Once it becomes thick, add your other ingredients, such as shredded chicken, mushrooms, celery that is sliced very thin, and whatever else you'd like in your soup. From Heloise. Tomato paste for stews. Dear Heloise, I love to try new recipes, so when my sister-in-law told me that she makes her beef stew with some tomato paste and water as her base, I thought it sounded tasty. So I tried it, and this is the only way my husband wants stew now. When I make stews or chili, I often double the recipe and freeze the leftovers. For some reason, it always tastes better about a week or two later. Thank you for all your wonderful hints. I never read the paper without turning to your column first. From Betty Jo in Fort Wayne, Indiana. Goodbye, tennis balls. Dear Heloise, I've used a walker for 5 years and used tennis balls on its legs for 3 years. They wear out quickly and can be hard to cut and place on the legs. So I switched over to plastic ski skitters about 2 years ago and haven't had to replace them since. 2 years ago, it cost about $6 for a package of 4 ski slides, which is cost effective and works well on any flooring or outside on cement. I read your column daily in the Temple Daily Telegram. From Lois in Temple, Texas. Opening tiny bottles. Dear Heloise, I use 2 pairs of pliers to open tiny bottles. One holds the bottle in place, and I use the other to gently but firmly turn the cap. From Pat via email. And packing a flat sheet. Dear Heloise, now that summer camping season is open, consider packing a flat bed sheet with your tent. On cold nights, it's amazingly good at keeping the ground chill from your sleeping bag. On hot nights, it lets you sleep on top of the bag with just the sheet as a cover. During the day, it can serve as a tablecloth for a picnic table. A twin sheet is also perfect for a pup tent. Larger tents call for larger sheets, of course. From Thomas via email. And that is the Westfield News for Tuesday, July 21, 2026. This has been Martha. 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
8: Hi, I'm Linda. I'll be reading a magazine article from Psychology Today, July-August 2026 issue. Do you have summer brain fog? Those hazy days can cloud your mind.

0: This broadcast service is provided by Valley iRadio. The material being read is the copyright property of the publications being read. Access to this program is solely for persons who cannot read the original printed version due to a visual impairment or other disability. By continuing to listen, you confirm that you have such a condition.
1: Distractions and staying focused. Additional studies have shown that high temperatures impair both simple and complex cognitive tasks. This can worsen during demanding activities such as mental arithmetic, problem solving, and driving. Being parched and dehydrated, your performance on high-level cognitive tasks such as attention and logical reasoning dries up. The summer season not only brings sweatier temperatures, it also makes us considerably more likely to be outside and active. We're in luck, however. There's a great fix for this. Rehydrating with water reverses these dips in mental function. Wildfire smoke. A recent review of studies showed that smog from wildfires combined with hot days and nights can cloud your attention. Brush fire is associated with brain inflammation and disruptions in neural activity. In 2022, Stephanie Cleland and colleagues at the University of North Carolina followed a large group of people for a year, testing and tracking scores on selective attention and smoke levels. They found that denser concentrations of wildfire smoke and particulates affected mental concentration and attention scores dropped. Article by Susanna L. Penningroth, Ph.D.
2: Hi, I'm Chuck Koskor. 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
4: Hello, everyone, and welcome. This is Sharon, and today I'll be reading from the Daily Hampshire Gazette for Tuesday, July 21st, 2026. Let's begin by checking out the Hampshire County 6-day weather forecast. For today, a high of 80, humid with a shower and a thunderstorm, and winds from the south-southeast at 8 to 16 miles per hour. For tonight, a low of 69, a couple of thunderstorms, and winds from the south at 6 to 12 miles per hour. Wednesday, a high of 85, a low of 58, humid with a shower and a thunderstorm, and winds from the south-southwest at 7 to 14 miles per hour. Thursday, a high of 83, a low of 52, mostly sunny and less humid with winds from the northwest at 7 to 14 miles per hour. Friday, a high of 84, a low of 55, mostly sunny with winds from the south-southeast at 3 to 6 miles per hour. For our weekend on Saturday, a high of 83, a low of 58, mostly sunny with winds from the southeast at 3 to 6 miles per hour. And finally on Sunday, a high of 86, a low of 62, plenty of sunshine and winds from the southwest at 4 to 8 miles per hour. Turning to our front page stories for today, our first story is out of East Hampton. Vacancies shrink at Housing Authority. As apartments fill, residents say affordability provides peace of mind, by Sam Furland, staff writer. Deborah Bell's bank account has been stretched by high rents for several years now, preventing her from doing many of the activities she would like to in retirement. But after being accepted to a new housing unit by the East Hampton Housing Authority, or the EHA, that has changed, and Bell isn't alone. The EHA has filled nearly 60% of the 17 units that were vacant 3 months ago, providing 10 households with a place to live. The authority has a total of 188 units for individuals and families. It means more than you can imagine, said Bell, who will soon move into a single-person

unit on Echo Lane. The unit is adorable, it's clean, it's just the right amount of room for one person. The EHA provides public housing to hundreds in the city under the purview of the state's Executive Office of Housing and Livable Communities, or the EOHLC. When the authority hired Lindsay Sekula as its new executive director in April, there were a total of 17 vacancies, two of which had not been reported yet. Sekula joined the EHA in April after the Northampton Housing Authority's three-year contract to manage the agency ended. "My main priority as an executive director is to ensure that people get housed," Sekula told the Gazette. "I'm really excited to be housing people in our community and in Massachusetts." Belle moved to East Hampton from Swansea roughly 2.5 years ago to live with her sister, who died a short time later. Belle, who uses federal Social Security for income, has since been living in an apartment, paying $1,300 a month for rent. In her EHA unit, Belle said she will have peace of mind paying just under $600 a month, with utilities included. State housing authorities receive funding from the EOHLC, but also rely on a percentage of tenants' income to remain operational. Sekula said for elderly housing, the percentage is 30% of a tenant's monthly income and 27% for a whole family. All tenant income is included for the percentage, including things like Social Security funding and food assistance. "I'm going to be able to do things I want to do," Belle said. "Before, I could never say yes if people invited me out on a whim to go to a show, to a restaurant, because I just didn't have the extra money." There are several EOHLC programs that tenants can use to apply for public housing, but the EHA only accepts those through the Common Housing Application for Massachusetts program, also known as CHAMP. Yael Petretti, a new tenant under the EHA, used CHAMP to move into one of the now-filled vacancies as she nears retirement. Petretti was on the waiting list for nearly 5 years and tried calling the EHA last year to see if there were any open units, but said she was abruptly told no. "I'm going on 76 years old and I need to retire from my job," Petretti said. "The rents are impossible. Even trying to find folks who can share housing is not easy. This is the best solution I could find." "There's a high demand for public housing right now," Sekula said, "with more than 22,000 applicants on the EHA waiting lists. To fill a vacancy," Sekula said, "the EHA follows many necessary steps to ensure a qualified applicant will be selected. The unit must also be turned over before that, making sure it is livable and up to code." Sekula said the EHA is working to fill the remaining 7 vacancies, with offers for some plans to be sent by the end of the month. "Vacancies come and go as time passes," Sekula added. Sekula said since starting in the role, the EHA has been working to fulfill the goals that she established when entering. "We've been filling units, rebuilding trust. I'm on site every single day. It's been great," she said. Sekula has also established a 3-year capital improvement plan, which the EOHLC funds, addressing housing maintenance needs and upgrades. She said one of her hopes is to turn as many bathtubs into walk-in showers as possible when units are flipped, to increase accessibility and safety, along with upgrading cabinets and countertops. Broadband installation, expected to be completed in December, is also underway at several properties, increasing fiber optic internet capabilities for tenants. Participating tenants will have access to internet service for just under $16 a month for up to 10 years with no contract required. Sekula has hired 3.5 new staff positions, an administrative assistant, a resident services coordinator, a combined CHAMP coordinator clerk role, and a part-time maintenance worker, all within the budget she inherited.
My experience has been extremely positive, Bell said. Everyone in the office has been so wonderful to me. Turning now to our next story out of Greenfield. Man gets 18 to 20 years in 2024 slaying, by Dominic Poli, staff writer. A Greenfield man was sentenced to 18 to 20 years in prison after pleading guilty to voluntary manslaughter and other charges on Monday, 2 years after a 35-year-old Pittsfield man's remains were found at a Chapman Street apartment. Tennille Herberger Brown, 44, previously faced one count of murder and appeared in Franklin County Superior Court to change his plea on the lesser charge that was agreed to by his defense attorney and the Northwestern District Attorney's Office. He had been in custody since his arrest in April 2024. In delivering the essential facts to Judge Jeffrey Trapani, First Assistant District Attorney Stephen Gagne explained in court that on February 29, 2024, a bartender at Smitty's Pub on Chapman Street called to report two men fighting. Responding officers identified the parties as Herberger Brown and Christopher Hairston, who both reportedly appeared to be somewhat intoxicated and told authorities they were friends. Officers determined no crime was committed and allowed the men to leave. That was the last time that anyone besides the defendant saw Hairston alive, Gagne said. Hairston's body was found wrapped in blankets and trash bags in Herberger Brown's apartment at 92 Chapman Street on April 22, 2024, following reports of a bad smell. Herberger Brown was arrested at Albany International Airport the following day when he told police that the victim's heart stopped during a physical altercation at his apartment. Gagne said Herberger Brown told authorities that after the fight at the pub, Hairston forced his way into Herberger Brown's apartment and punched him. Gagne said Herberger Brown tried to push away Hairston and felt he was defending himself. The two men reportedly started wrestling on the floor, with Herberger Brown getting on top of Hairston, who stopped breathing. Gagne noted that Herberger Brown, a Northampton High School class of 1999 graduate and U.S. Navy veteran, stands 6'4" and weighed 375 pounds at the time. He also said Herberger Brown never attempted to call for help and instead hid Hairston's body in a trash can in his apartment. The office of the chief medical examiner was not able to determine the cause of Hairston's death due to the condition of his body. The prosecutor also said the other charges stem from Herberger Brown's assault of another man and the intentional damage he caused to his apartment and the complex's common laundry room. On these charges, Herberger Brown was sentenced to 5 years of supervised probation following his incarceration, and he must follow a mental health treatment plan and have no contact with any victim or their families. Hairston's sister, Melanie Asta, and niece, Olivia Asta, delivered victim impact statements to Trapani. Melanie Asta described the disbelief that still haunts her, feeling as though the most gruesome television show has come to life. I can't believe that my little brother, who was more like my son, was killed, she said. She described being told by officers of her brother's death as a day I will never forget. She said Hairston was a beloved family member and talented musician. You robbed the world of his music, she said. She told Herberger Brown, adding how unfair it is that he gets to go on living what she describes as his pathetic life. Olivia Asta cried as she said she tried for a month to write her impact statement, but there are no right words. She described her uncle's kindness and recounted playing with him when she was young. No one deserves the situation that me and my family are in, she said through tears. Herberger Brown waived his right to address the court
but his defense attorney, Nicholas Horgan, said his client is willing to accept responsibility for his actions. While Horgan acknowledged it is not a valid excuse, he explained that Herberger Brown has a long history of mental health struggles and hospitalizations and was likely experiencing a manic episode when Hairston was killed. And turning over to Amherst now, no more lone responders. Town adds for firefighters plans to increase minimum staffing levels year-round by Scott Mersbach, staff writer. An Amherst firefighter driving an engine to a fire or other emergency ensures a prompt response, but once on scene, a single responder has to wait until other members of the career, on-call, or student force arrive. You can't effectively do anything at a fire with a single person, said Sarah Forsaith, president of the Amherst Firefighters Local 1764. But the occasional challenge of having a solitary firefighter on board an engine should go away soon. The town is adding 4 firefighters and eventually increasing the minimum staffing to 10 full-time firefighter paramedics year-round, upping this from the current 7 minimum during the summer and 8 minimum during the academic year. This will mean that at least 4 full-time personnel are on board an engine every time one goes out. The first change in minimum staffing in decades will mean meeting an appropriate standard with 2 firefighter paramedics on board to be out at the same time that a fully staffed engine is available, said Fire Chief Lindsay Stromgren. The 4 new recruits are in the middle of a month-long orientation from 7 a.m. to 3 p.m. weekdays before they begin their official tenures with the department. 3 are former members of the student force, recent University of Massachusetts graduates Shirley Gomez and Jacob Smith, and recent Hampshire College graduate Evelyn Wales, as well as Emma Elson, a Hadley native who has worked for the Hadley Fire Department. The orientation at the North Fire Station includes learning about the gear and air packs, the pumps on the fire trucks, and beginning to memorize streets and addresses throughout town. The training will allow them to drive the engines and operate the pumps and, even before being fully trained as paramedics, to ride third on ambulances with 2 other firefighter paramedics. Under Captains Ben Graham and Chris Goodhine, the recruits learn donning drills in which they have 60 seconds to properly get on the gear, such as the turnout coat, pants, gloves, and helmet, and another 60 seconds to get the air pack attached. Before getting into the fire engine to go on a ride, Gomez, formerly the captain of the student force, said getting to know each neighborhood in town is important. I just want to learn all the streets, Gomez said. We need to get places fast, Graham explained. But before heading out, he shows a binder of up-to-date printed maps with all streets, also showing where fire hydrants are located. The training will familiarize the recruits with the roads and comes with warnings about not taking routes that would necessitate going below the underpasses on Southeast Street and Snell Street or over a temporary bridge on Station Road. Other aspects of the training include using the hoses, having space on the University of Massachusetts Amherst campus to practice with these and the ladders. Stromgren said the new hires are part of a 3-year plan involving town manager Paul Bockelman and finance director Sean Mangano to sustain the department. 2 are replacements for vacancies, 1 is from a frozen position in last year's budget, and the 4th is a new position. There will be 6 new positions, bringing full staffing to 55 members by fiscal year 2029. It makes a functional difference for the town, Stromgren said. While Stromgren said there is an assumption that college students drive up medical calls, such as when they drink too much or consume drugs, this past weekend, from 6 p.m. Friday to 8 a.m. Monday, there were 53 calls, 36 of which were ambulance-related. Of those ambulance runs, about 2/3 were to assist people who are 65 and over.
Forsaith said the new hires are an important step in the right direction to improve safety, both for the personnel and for the town. This is absolutely huge, and we're grateful for the work the fire chief has put in for increasing staffing, Forsaith said. This shows he's committed to public safety. The safer staffing levels mean appropriately staffed apparatus and heading toward achieving the National Fire Protection Association 1710 national standard defining the minimum deployment, staffing, and response times for career fire departments. We're excited to get these guys on board, Forsaith said. Another aspect the department wants to highlight is that 3 of the 4 newcomers are women, which brings the department to 26% female, well above the 5% national average. Forsyth said there isn't a specific formula for why Amherst has been successful, beating the national average and possibly achieving the highest rate in the state, but it is likely because there is a commitment in the department leadership that is supported by town officials. This is the most diverse, highly educated, and ambitious department I know, Forsyth said. We try to make a conscious effort to be diverse. We have a reputation for being open and welcoming, Stromgren said. Our practices get us there. Those who work for the department must meet certain physical fitness conditions, and there is encouragement to stay in shape. But Amherst still faces the same issues as other departments across the state with a shortage of personnel, which is why basic EMTs are hired who can train for advanced life support skills. Ultimately, everybody has to become a paramedic, Stromgren said. Amherst students force, Forsaith said, has been great as the members already understand the intricacies and what she characterizes as a 3-year job interview. They have a leg up, Forsaith said, observing there were about 6 or 7 applicants for the positions. We were very lucky to have 3 student force kids and Emma, who came from Hadley. At some point, each will go to the fire academy. Whether there will be additional financial support is uncertain. Stromgren said he has applied for a staffing for adequate fire and emergency response, or SAFER, federal grant to help fund positions and advocated for state legislation that would assess fees to students living in dormitories at state schools and public universities. The Amherst Fire Department worked with the professional firefighters of Massachusetts on this initiative to add more staff. That would increase safety for any students going to college, Forsaith said. Our next story is out of Boston. Ticket price fight shaping up as referendum. Positioning begins immediately as governor pushes for price cap and relief for consumers. By Sam Drysdale, State House News Service. Governor Maura Healey on Thursday proposed capping concert and sporting event ticket resale prices, pitching the measure as a way to protect consumers from price gouging and deceptive practices that have made attending live events increasingly expensive and out of the question for many fans. But even before lawmakers begin to review the proposal, a ticket industry trade group says the legislation would leave untouched the part of the market where most ticket prices are actually set. The plan to add consumer protections to the secondary ticket marketplace, which will be included in her upcoming closeout supplemental budget, caps the resale price of concert tickets at 110% of the price of the face value of the original ticket. It would also limit the service fees and charges that can be imposed by ticket resellers like StubHub and SeatGeek to no more than 10% of the total price. For example, a ticket originally costing $100 could not be resold for more than $110. Brian Berry, executive director of the Ticket Policy Forum, whose members include StubHub and SeatGeek, said the bill regulates only the secondary resale market while exempting original ticket sales, which are typically handled by Ticketmaster and cover about 90% of all ticket sales in Massachusetts. He argued that dynamic pricing and other practices in the primary market
are a larger driver of affordability than resale listings. If you listen to the governor today, she was clearly talking about all tickets, and it's really important that they fix this, Barry said after Healey's announcement. Disappointingly, the price cap only targets resale and does nothing to curtail Ticketmaster raising box office prices through dynamic and platinum pricing. That is how Ticketmaster takes advantage of fans. Days after meeting New England sweetheart Noah Kahan backstage at a sold-out Fenway Park show, Healey invoked the folk singer to announce the proposal at the State House on Thursday. Healey described the familiar scramble of recruiting friends and family to join an online ticket queue, striking out, then turning to resale websites only to find prices equivalent to half a month's rent, or worse, discovering the ticket was fake. We know this happens a lot. It's infuriating, it's unfair, and it just cost way too much, she said. Standing behind a rostrum, Healey picked up a red phone adorned with a ladybug symbol, an icon used in Kahan's ongoing tour. A pre-recorded video of Kahan appeared on a screen to her right, and he supported the bill in a phone conversation with the governor. Artists alone could not tackle the market manipulation of secondary resellers, Kahan said. The proposal also would prohibit speculative ticket sales, ban deceptive ticket selling websites and misleading marketing practices, and allow artists or venues to authorize a higher resale cap through a written agreement. We want to put control in the hands of the artist here, Healey's chief legal counsel, Jesse Boudou, said. We think it should be up to the musician to decide how much it costs for their fans to come see the event, not up to the resellers. The governor's office said many resale platforms currently charge service fees of roughly 20% or more, adding hundreds of dollars to the cost of tickets. The language closely mirrors legislation filed by Senator Dylan Fernandez, who joined Healey Thursday, and said soaring resale prices have put major concerts and sporting events out of reach for many fans. Fernandez said Kahan and Fenway Park priced tickets for the singer's recent sold-out shows between an average of about $125 and a high of $400, but resale listings on StubHub range from $900 to $3,900. Soccer fans who have flocked to Massachusetts to watch the FIFA World Cup matches at Gillette Stadium, temporarily renamed Boston Stadium, also faced steep resale prices, with tickets for some matches starting at upwards of $1,000. The Falmouth Democrat said he plans to file the ticket resale language, similar to the governor's, as an amendment to the Senate's Economic Development Bill, which is expected to reach the Senate floor next week. He said during Thursday's press conference that the bill is good for the state's economy and cultural sector. This is a really important economic driver for smaller venues and smaller artists as well, because people only have so much money to spend on leisure activities like concerts, and so they may have $1,000 to spend a year on this type of good that they're buying, but if they spend it all going to see Noah Kahan and 60% of that, $600, goes to the scalper, that's money not spent on lesser-known artists at possibly smaller venues, he said. Barry, however, argued that the proposal addresses only a fraction of the ticket market. The vast majority of time in the United States, that is Ticketmaster, he said, describing how Live Nation promoted tours are frequently sold through Ticketmaster, which can use dynamic pricing and platinum pricing to increase ticket prices before they ever reach the resale market. Because the bill does not touch on original ticket sales, which Barry said constitute 90% of all ticket sales in Massachusetts, he said Ticketmaster and venues could continue raising prices while resale platforms would face new restrictions. At its core, it is a glaring hole to leave the company that sells 90% of tickets in the state out of these price restrictions, he said.
Barry said the ticket policy form supports provisions banning speculative ticket sales and deceptive ticket selling websites, but argued that if lawmakers want to improve affordability, any price regulations should apply equally to the primary and secondary markets. He also said the bill lacks a clear mechanism for verifying original ticket prices, which platforms would need to comply with the proposed resale cap. Informed of some of Barry's comments and asked about Healey's proposal, a Ticketmaster spokesperson responded, "We support legislation that addresses the real issues in ticketing, predatory resale sites and scalpers, who scam fans and siphon millions from the live event experience while contributing nothing back. That's why we support banning speculative ticketing and efforts to cap concert ticket resale prices." Coalition for Ticket Fairness, another trade group that says it represents fans, season ticket holders, and small and medium-sized independent ticket businesses, also warned, "At a time when Attorney General Campbell is fighting for stronger competition, this proposal risks moving Massachusetts in the opposite direction." Campbell spearheaded a successful antitrust lawsuit against Live Nation Ticketmaster, resulting in an April 2026 jury verdict that the company operated an illegal monopoly. The proposal will allow Ticketmaster to raise prices unchecked, make it harder for fans to resell tickets they own, and stifle competition from responsible small and medium-sized businesses that provide buyer protections and consumer choice, the coalition said in a statement. Asked about the ticket policy forum's criticisms, Healey's office said that the primary market is where artists, venues, and promoters determine the price they want to charge fans, while the secondary market is often where massive markups happen without additional money going to artists or venues who created the event. The administration said its legislation is designed to crack down on resale practices, and they also supported efforts to improve transparency and affordability in the primary market, including through Campbell's work. They added they will continue evaluating additional consumer protections there. Asked by a reporter at the press conference whether she had spoken with major resale companies, Healey gave a short yes. She later expanded, "We reached out to them. We told them what we're doing, what we're proposing. We ask that they support us as companies, not looking to gouge people in Massachusetts." Our next front page story is out of Massachusetts. Trial begins for mom who killed three children. Woman says postpartum issues led to tragic event. By Michael Casey of the Associated Press. Jury selection began Monday in the trial of a Massachusetts mother who strangled her three children while undergoing medical treatment for psychiatric problems that developed after she gave birth. The trial of Lindsay Clancy, which could take several weeks, is expected to explore the complicated and rare phenomenon of postpartum psychosis, which afflicts a very small percentage of women who develop delusions and sometimes hallucinations after childbirth. Clancy's lawyers and her husband say she was not responsible for her actions. Defense attorney Kevin Reddington doesn't dispute that she killed the children, but plans to raise an insanity defense. "This whole case is an extreme tragedy," he said. Prosecutors say the killings were intentional and well-planned, not the work of someone who had lost control. Clancy, a former labor and delivery nurse at Massachusetts General Hospital, has pleaded not guilty to murder charges in the deaths of her children, Cora, 5, Dawson, 3, and Callan, 8 months, when they were killed on January 24, 2023. On the day of the killings, Clancy, now 36, asked her husband, Patrick Clancy, to leave their home to get takeout food and to pick up something at a pharmacy. She strangled the children with exercise bands, then used multiple methods to try to end her own life. She was paralyzed after falling from the home's second-story window and is being held at a state hospital. Clancy's husband is on the list of witnesses for both the prosecution and the defense.
He has said in interviews that he forgives his wife. 18 jurors, including 6 alternates, are expected to be chosen over several days for the trial in Plymouth, which is near the family's home in Duxbury, an upscale coastal suburb about 30 miles south of Boston. Clancy and her husband filed lawsuits earlier this year accusing her medical providers of failing to properly diagnose, treat, and monitor her for a severe postpartum psychiatric condition. She spent several days at a psychiatric hospital weeks before the killings. Lindsay Clancy's lawsuit detailed how she was depressed, had trouble sleeping, and repeatedly heard voices urging her to harm her children and herself. Lindsay Clancy did everything a mother in her situation could do, the lawsuit said. She recognized something was wrong with her. She sought medical treatment. She went to emergency rooms. She called crisis hotlines. She admitted herself to hospitals. She took the medication prescribed to her. She communicated her worsening symptoms to her providers. She told them the medications were making her worse. The day of the killings, Clancy said, she heard voices saying, "This is your last chance. Kill the children so you can kill yourself." A voice told her that her children would suffer if she was gone, according to the lawsuit filed by Patrick Clancy, citing medical records. And in a national news story, judge orders temp halt to Paramount Warner merger. States need at least 2 weeks to monitor. By Wyatt Grantham Phillips, AP Business Writer. Out of New York. A federal judge on Monday ordered Paramount and Warner Brothers Discovery to halt their $81 billion merger for at least 2 weeks, allowing states that are challenging the deal more time to see their case through in court. 12 states, led by California, sued to block Paramount's pending buyout of Warner last week, alleging that such a combination would extinguish competition in Hollywood and lead to fewer choices for consumers, particularly moviegoers and cable customers across the U.S. The state's top prosecutors called on Warner and Paramount to not close the transaction until after a court had time to fully evaluate their claims. And when the companies refused, they filed for a temporary restraining order, which is what District Judge Araceli Martinez Olguin granted on Monday. That opens the door to a potential preliminary injunction that the states are also seeking to effectively block the deal. This is a critical first win in our case to ensure this mega merger never sees the light of day, California Attorney General Rob Bonta said in a statement following Monday's order. History tells the tale of what happens when a few people have great power over markets that are central to Americans' lives, fewer opportunities for more people, worse products and services for all people. A Warner-Paramount tie-up would bring together 2 of the 5 last legacy studios in Hollywood, as well as a host of TV networks, titles filling streaming libraries, and news operations. That would include Warner's HBO Max, fan favorites like Harry Potter, and even CNN coming under the same roof of Paramount-owned CBS, movies like Top Gun and the Paramount Plus streaming service. Paramount did not immediately comment on Monday's order, but the company, which was bought out by Skydance just last year, has vowed to vigorously defend its Warner acquisition. Paramount previously called the state's complaint wrong on both the facts and the law, maintaining that a merger would instead strengthen competition against bigger entertainment rivals. And it touted regulatory green lights the deal has received elsewhere, including from the administration of President Donald Trump last month. The temporary restraining order granted Monday halts the deal from processing for at least 14 days, although the pause could be extended for up to 28 days. The court has set August 3rd as a date for a hearing on the state's preliminary injunction motion, although that schedule could also be pushed back. And let's turn to page 2 in our story out of Massachusetts report.
state traffic fatalities down 9% in 2026. Traffic fatalities dropped 9% in the first quarter of 2026 in Massachusetts from 2025 projections, according to National Highway Traffic Safety Administration, or NHTSA, data, outpacing a national decline of about 4%. A statistical projection of traffic fatalities for the first quarter of 2026 shows an estimated 7,770 people died in motor vehicle traffic crashes, a decrease of about 4.3% compared to the 8,120 fatalities projected to have occurred in the first quarter of 2025, the NHTSA report states. The decline in U.S. traffic fatalities represents the 16th consecutive quarterly decline in fatalities beginning with the second quarter of 2022, the administration reported. At the same time, Federal Highway Administration shows vehicle miles traveled, or VMT, increased by about 11.1 billion miles, or about a 1.4% increase in the first quarter months of January through March 2026, coming out to 0.99 fatalities per 100 miles VMT. This represents the second lowest first quarter fatality rate on record, behind the 0.98 rate achieved in 2010 and 2011. Massachusetts was one of many states that saw a decline in the early years tragedies. 30 states and Puerto Rico are projected to have experienced decreases in fatalities in the first quarter of 2026 compared to the same quarter of 2025, while two states remained unchanged and 18 states and District of Columbia are projected to have had increases in fatalities, the NHTSA report states. The NHTSA estimated there were 68 traffic fatalities in Massachusetts in the first quarter of 2026, a marked decline of 9% from the first quarter 2025 projection. Story provided by Boston Herald. And turning to Jim Bridgman for a look back now, 50 years ago. A recent survey of children's services in Hampshire and Franklin counties shows that funds are needed for a wide-ranging list of items, including mental health clinics, additional welfare department caseworkers, and emergency shelters. The assessment of needed services was done for the State Office of Children by the Franklin Hampshire Council for Children. And also 50 years ago, work continues on a fantasy piece of playground equipment being constructed at Sheldon Field. Designed by University of Massachusetts students, it will include a tunnel, a sandbox, a climbing area, and steps. Recreation Director Patrick Goggins says the polyurethane platform equipment will encourage youngsters to use their imaginations and their muscles. 25 years ago, one of the three lanes on the Coolidge Bridge will be closed July 30th, launching the region's largest and most complicated bridge rebuilding project. The long-awaited date for reducing the bridge to two lanes with no breakdown lanes was provided at a meeting Thursday of officials from the Massachusetts Highway Department, Cooley Dickinson Hospital, and the Amherst, Northampton, and Hadley Public Safety Departments. And 25 years ago, it's a good bet the three-county fair will offer simulcasting of horse races from around the country during its run this year, but it's not a sure thing yet. The City Council Thursday night voted to allow the fair to show races beamed by satellite and to lengthen the fair's racing days from 10 to 15 for this year only. And 10 years ago, Northampton Community Television has been named one of the best in the country at what it does. The media organization received four of the Alliance for Community Media's Hometown Media Awards, including the top overall prize in its division. Access centers with budgets of between $300,000 and $600,000 that provide a combination of public education and government access. And finally, 10 years ago, the Mount Holyoke Summit House in J.A. Skinner State Park will reopen to the public on Saturday.
The opening for the 2016 season was delayed after State Department of Conservation and Recreation officials discovered that the structure needed fire suppression upgrades and repairs. And we'll break now for today's obituaries. For today, Tuesday, July 21st, 2026, there is one obituary and one notice. Our obituary is out of South Hadley. Carolyn Toper, 89, passed away on July 16th. She was born in Springfield and graduated summa cum laude from Classical High School in 1954 and from Mount Holyoke College in 1958, where she studied piano, voice, and Italian and was elected to Phi Beta Kappa. A Mary Vance Young scholarship took her to Florence, Italy to study art history, sparking a lifelong passion. She went on to pursue graduate studies at Harvard University. Deeply proud of her Polish heritage, Carolyn co-founded the New England chapter of the Kosciuszko Foundation in 1996 and partnered with Elms College to help establish the Polish Center of Discovery and Learning. Carolyn is survived by her husband, Joseph, her children, Mary, Joseph, David, and Jennifer, her 10 grandchildren, her brother Ronald, and sister Joan, and many cousins, nieces, and nephews. A funeral mass for Carolyn will be celebrated Tuesday, July 21st at 11 o'clock a.m. at St. Teresa of Lisieux Roman Catholic Church at 9 East Parkview Drive in South Hadley. Interment will follow in the family plot at St. Stanislaus Cemetery, 800 Montgomery Street in Chicopee. And our one notice today is out of Holyoke. Kenneth Prue II, age 58, passed Wednesday, July 15th. A full obituary will be published in an upcoming edition of the Daily Hampshire Gazette. Mitchell Funeral Home is entrusted with his arrangements. We're back to the news now with turning to page 3 with news from our local cities and towns. Our story is out of Shutesbury. Town seeks overhaul of Lake Wyola panel. Administrator says framework from 1990s needs modernizing. By Scott Mersbach, staff writer. Town Administrator Haley Bolton is asking the Select Board to restructure the Lake Wyola Advisory Committee in response to concern that the panel may not be properly constituted under state law. 3 to 5 of the committee's 11 total seats are currently reserved for people appointed by the Lake Wyola Association, a private, nonprofit, and some town officials serve as voting members, a setup Bolton says may run afoul of rules governing public bodies. The committee was formed in 1991 in response to a proposed bylaw restricting the conversion of seasonal cottages to full-time homes at the lake. In recent years, its mandate has expanded to include protecting the watershed, dam safety, and water quality. At an early July joint meeting with the Select Board and the Advisory Committee, Bolton said the changes are not about disenfranchising people, but recognizing that a framework from the early 1990s doesn't hold up in 2026. And finding a way to be more encompassing of everyone who lives in Shutesbury. It has to be a board that is for the community, Bolton said. Bolton said the strategic goal is a transparent, inclusive framework that is based on best practices, such as having all voting members vetted and appointed directly by the Select Board. The biggest change for the modernized standing board includes no longer allowing the 3 to 5 community seats to be named by the Lake Wyola Association, instead replacing these with 4 community seats, 3 identified as watershed residents and 1 at large. The 5th community member seat would become a town-appointed position. In addition, the fire chief, the Lake Wyola dam keeper, and a technical expert would all no longer be voting members of the committee.
but many others who live at the lake express concern at how this would change the way they can offer input on water quality, dam inspections, septic regulations, and roads, which all can impact lake life, and whether there could be changes related to lake regulations they wouldn't support. As it stands, the committee offers input to decision-making boards and committees in town meeting, but has no official role on policy. Still, for many, the changes are not necessary. Gary West of Shore Drive said the LWAC has served the community and town effectively. It has provided thoughtful advice, fostered cooperation among stakeholders, and helped address issues affecting Lake Wyola in a constructive and productive manner, West said. Charlene Galensky of Wyola Drive said it would be disastrous to change the board after the hard work and success it's had for so long. The town of Shutesbury has been very fortunate to have an organization like LWAC for 35 years, Galensky said. Noreen Pease, a former president of the Lake Wyola Association, said she appreciates that town officials are looking to modernize and make the panel consistent with other town boards and committees. Pease added that this will be a more inclusive approach and give more people an opportunity to participate in decisions. Former Select Board member Michael D. Chiera, too, lent his support to the changes, observing that Lake Wyola is a resource for all residents. Now serving on the planning board, Di Chiara said members of any municipal board are supposed to make decisions that take into account all residents. The select board is expected to continue discussing in the near future. And moving over to our next story in Amherst, REC sees a revenue decline. Department Eyes Ways to Reverse Low League Enrollment by Scott Mersback, staff writer. A significant drop in revenue from sports leagues run by Amherst Recreation and a smaller falloff in money brought in from summer camps is prompting the municipal department to examine ways to counter the funding loss. In a State of the Department report presented last Wednesday, Recreation Director Ray Harp told the Recreation Commission that various ideas will be pursued, including program marketing, adding promotions, and offering discounts. The biggest one here is program marketing, Harp said. He explained that would involve someone in the organization whose role will be to get the numbers up. The report comes as the number of participants in all Amherst recreation programs has dropped in recent years after recovering in the post-pandemic to 19,303 in fiscal year 2023. Since then, the number of participants has dropped to 17,820 in fiscal year 2024 and 16,977 in fiscal year 2025. Harp said the structural model to support Amherst Recreation has been a combination of sports leagues that it runs, such as lacrosse and basketball, and sports camps, which typically operate for a week and include clinics and teaching fundamentals. The sports leagues tend to attract youth who expect they will eventually be competing at the high school level. It's a feeder for ARPS, Amherst Regional Public Schools, athletics, Harp said. But this is where he said the department is showing a major fall in revenue, a 38% decline from $138,000 in fiscal year 2024 to $86,000 in fiscal year 2025. Part of this was offset by putting the swimming program, Amherst United, in the sports leagues, but the basketball, lacrosse, ultimate, and football leagues have shown declines. In fact, the dwindling numbers who are playing football meant Amherst Recreation going to a co-op model, partnering with Belchertown and Granby. The one sport that is growing is volleyball, which Harp said has been most reliable for growth participation in offerings, especially among girls.
Less concerning are the summer camps, with revenue dropping from $74,000 to $58,907, though there is still a 20% summer camp enrollment drop and general summer registrations going down. Registration statistics show ACE tennis participation dropped from 167 to 101, and level up and complete player basketball fell from 52 to 23. Volleyball, however, rose from 19 to 30. Recreation Commission members said they would like to see more specific numbers before providing advice. Mary Klass said she has a number of ideas she could float. I think getting more information would be helpful for me to help you and the Amherst Recreation Department, Klaas said. Klaas suggested running tournaments, which Harp said has been explored and would bring more high schoolers into participation in youth sports. Chris Pariso said there could be more effort to draw participants from the after-school program Amherst Recreation runs. Josh Broadhilt said he would like to know the context of a declining population and how does sign up in specific sports relate to this. He supported Harp's idea of trying to encourage youth to try out more different sports. I think the idea of a free try it thing is a really good way to get kids out, Broadhilt said. And moving over to area briefs out of Holyoke. Hyundai Motor America donates $10,000 to HCC Food Pantry. Representatives from Hyundai Motor America visited Holyoke Community College on Friday, July 17th to deliver a $10,000 check to benefit the college's food pantry. This is the fifth consecutive year Hyundai Motor America has donated to the HCC Food Pantry through the company's Hyundai Hope Initiative. This year, Hyundai doubled its annual donation to $10,000, bringing their total contributions over 5 years to $42,500. The annual donation adds to other gifts made throughout the year by local auto dealer Gary Rome, owner of Gary Rome Hyundai and a member of the HCC Foundation Board of Directors, whose efforts on behalf of HCC brought the Thrive Center and Food Pantry to the attention of the Hyundai corporate offices in California. Rome accompanied Hyundai officials to the check presentation ceremony. Ben Ostagai, Thrive Center Senior Programs Coordinator, said HCC Food Pantry requests had more than doubled from 483 in fiscal year 2025 to 1,162 in fiscal year 2026, which ended June 30th. Hyundai Hope is Hyundai Motor America's corporate social responsibility initiative that provides support in the area of health. The HCC Thrive Center manages the college's food pantry and provides services such as food and housing assistance that helps address students' basic needs. Our next brief is out of South Hadley. South Hadley Girl Scouts welcoming new members. Girls entering second grade in the fall are invited to join Girl Scout Troop 65596. The troop meets in South Hadley every other Wednesday from 6 to 7:15 p.m. The registration fee is $111 and is active until September 30, 2027. Financial assistance is available. Girl Scouts is the premier organization for girls to learn about leadership, financial literacy, life skills, the outdoors, community service, science and technology. Girl Scout programming is customizable for all types of learners. To register, you can call 413-584-2602. Girl Scouts of Central and Western Massachusetts serves nearly 6,000 girls in grades K through 12 with the support of over 2,500 adult volunteers in 186 towns and cities in Central and Western Massachusetts. And out of Williamsburg, Williamsburg High transcripts available. Hampshire Regional High School notifies graduates of Williamsburg High School from the year 1966
that they may request to receive their permanent transcript. As the holding school, Hampshire Regional High School keeps these records for 60 years. Interested parties may contact 413-437-5582 by August 28th. After this date, all records described above will be destroyed. And our final news brief is from out of Deerfield, Sunday Concert Series in Old Deerfield. As part of the Sunday Afternoon Concert Series in Old Deerfield, Bella Voce will perform an afternoon of Broadway tunes and other songs this Sunday, July 26th at 3 in the Memorial Hall's Music Room at 8 Memorial Street in Old Deerfield. Bella Voce features mezzo-soprano Lisa Woods, soprano Terry LaFleur,

0: This broadcast service is provided by Valley iRadio. The material being read is the copyright property of the publications being read. Access to this program is solely for persons who cannot read the original printed version due to a visual impairment or other disability. By continuing to listen, you confirm that you have such a condition.
1: Confederate victory. In 1944, American forces landed on Guam during World War II, capturing it from the Japanese some 3 weeks later. In 1954, the Geneva Conference concluded with accords dividing Vietnam into northern and southern entities. In 1969, Apollo 11 astronauts Neil Armstrong and Edwin Buzz Aldrin blasted off from the moon aboard the ascent stage of the lunar module for docking with the command module. In 1970, construction of the Aswan High Dam in Egypt was completed. And in 2002, golfer Ernie Els won the British Open in the first sudden death finish in the 142-year history of the tournament. And that's going to wrap it up for today's reading of the Daily Hampshire Gazette for Tuesday, July 21st, 2026. Thanks for sharing some of your time with me today, and until next time, take care. 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
3: Welcome to Valley Eye Radio. This is Karen, and I'm going to be reading the Greenfield Recorder for Tuesday, July 21st. We're going to start with the regional six-day weather forecast for Franklin County. Today, high 79, humid with a shower and thunderstorm, winds 7 to 14 miles per hour. Tonight, low 69, humid with rain and a thunderstorm, winds 6 to 12 miles per hour. Wednesday, high 84, low 56, humid with a shower and thunderstorm, winds 6 to 12 miles per hour. Thursday, high 82, low 51, mostly sunny and less humid, winds 7 to 14 miles per hour. Friday, high 84, low 54, mostly sunny, winds 2 to 4 miles per hour. Saturday, high 83, low 57, sunny, winds 2 to 4 miles per hour. And Sunday, high 86, low 63, sunny, with winds 4 to 8 miles per hour. This first article was written by staff writer Dominic Poli. Greenfield man gets 18 to 20 years in 2024 death. Tenniel Herberger Brown pleads guilty to voluntary manslaughter and slaying of Christopher Hairston of Pittsfield. A Greenfield man was sentenced to 18 to 20 years in prison after pleading guilty to voluntary manslaughter and other charges on Monday, 2 years after a 35-year-old Pittsfield man's remains were found at a Chapman Street apartment. Tenniel Herberger Brown, 44, previously faced one count of murder and appeared in Franklin County Superior Court to change his plea on the lesser charge that was agreed to by his defense attorney and the Northwestern District Attorney's Office. He has been in custody since his arrest in April 2024. In delivering the essential facts to Judge Jeffrey Trapani, First Assistant District Attorney Stephen Gagne explained in court that on February 29, 2024, a bartender at Smitty's Pub on Chapman Street called to report two men fighting. Responding officers identified the parties as Herberger Brown and Christopher Hairston, who both reportedly appeared to be somewhat intoxicated and told authorities they were friends. Officers determined no crime was committed and allowed the men to leave. That was the last time that anyone besides the defendant saw Hairston alive, Gagne said. Hairston's body was found wrapped in blankets and trash bags in Herberger Brown's apartment at 92 Chapman Street on April 22, 2024, following reports of a bad smell. Herberger Brown was arrested at Albany International Airport the following day

when he told the police that the victim's heart stopped during a physical altercation at his apartment. Gagne said Herberger Brown told authorities that after the fight at the pub, Hairston forced his way into Herberger Brown's apartment and punched him. Gagne said Herberger Brown tried to push away Hairston and felt he was defending himself. The two men reportedly started wrestling on the floor, with Herberger Brown getting on top of Hairston, who stopped breathing. Gagne noted that Herberger Brown stands 6'4" and weighed 375 pounds at the time. He also said Herberger Brown never attempted to call for help and instead hid Harrison's body in a trash can in his apartment. The office of the chief medical examiner was not able to determine the cause of Harrison's death due to the condition of the body. The prosecutor also said the other charges stem from Herberger Brown's assault of another man and the intentional damage he caused to his apartment and the complex's common laundry room. On these charges, Herberger Brown was sentenced to 5 years of supervised probation following his incarceration, and he must follow a mental health treatment plan and have no contact with any victim or their families. Hairston's sister, Milena Asta, and niece, Alvia Asta, delivered victim impact statements to Trapani. Melanie Asta described the disbelief that still haunts her, feeling as though the most gruesome television show has come to life. "I can't believe that my little brother, who was more like my son, was killed," she said. She described being told by officers of her brother's death as a day I will never forget. She said Hairston was a beloved family member and talented musician. "You robbed the world of his music," she told Herberger Brown, adding how unfair it is that he gets to go on living what she described as his pathetic life. Alvia Asta cried as she said she tried for a month to write her impact statement, but there are no right words. She described her uncle's kindness and recounted playing with him when she was young. "No one deserves the situation that me and my family are in," she said through tears. Herberger Brown waived his right to address the court, but his defense attorney, Nicholas Horgan, said his client is willing to accept responsibility for his actions. While Horgan acknowledged it is not a valid excuse, he explained that Herberger Brown has a long history of mental health struggles and hospitalizations and was likely experiencing a manic episode when Hairston was killed. Next, Great American State Fair sees local rep. Greenfield resident Donna Festinger reflects on representing Massachusetts in nation's capital. This was written by Madison Schofield staff writer, Greenfield. The Great American State Fair may have wrapped up its 16-day celebration of America's 250th birthday, but according to Donna Festinger, a retired teacher from Greenfield, the impacts of the event are still being felt. Festinger, 72, took it upon herself to drive down to the fair in Washington, D.C., to staff the Massachusetts booth. Each state had its own booth with some decorations supplied by Freedom 250, which was established by the Trump administration as a public-private partnership tasked with planning several semi-quincentennial events. The Greenfield resident said she was amazed by how people across the state rallied to support her, sending supplies and traveling to the nation's capital to help. "The people of Massachusetts really stepped up," Festinger said. "They wanted to participate. I do not understand why Healy decided not to be involved, because I think it was a disservice to the citizens of Massachusetts." Festinger had not originally planned to go to D.C., but after hearing on the news that Governor Maura Healey did not intend to send a delegation to represent Massachusetts at the Great American State Fair, she wondered whether she should go.
I heard it on the news that Healy wasn't sending anybody from Massachusetts. It bothered me all weekend, and I kept thinking about that, Festinger said. I wondered if I could just go down. Massachusetts was one of 10 states that did not send representatives to the fair, with the others being Maine, Vermont, Rhode Island, Connecticut, Pennsylvania, North Carolina, Illinois, Washington, and Oregon, according to Newsweek. Officials in states that opted not to attend cited budget pressures, competing priorities, scheduling constraints, and concerns that the event would be partisan in nature. Festinger said the decision was a mistake, as she believes an official attendance would be good to promote Massachusetts tourism and the local businesses, as well as celebrate the state's role in the American Revolution. The reason I did it is because Massachusetts was one of the original colonies, and to not be represented at the 250th birthday is absurd, Festinger said. We fought the revolution right here. I felt it was important. She researched the fair on the Freedom 250 website, signed up to be a volunteer, and asked around to see if any maple syrup producers had any samples she could take with her to distribute. Hunter Sessions of Winston's Sugar House in Buckland then bottled hundreds of syrup samples and coloring books to fill the trunk of Festinger's Toyota Camry. 1 9-hour drive later, Festinger was in D.C. She said she didn't know what to expect heading into the fair, but she was impressed by how helpful everyone was. Festinger said Freedom 250 staff helped her unload the cases of maple syrup from her car, and delegates from the New York booth assisted her in setting up and rationing her supplies so she had enough giveaways to last throughout the 16-day fair. They were very well organized, Festinger said of Freedom 250. They helped us out, kept coming every day to make sure everyone was okay. Festinger said she was too busy at the Massachusetts booth to see as many of the other states' booths as she would have liked, but she did get to see a few. She said she thought the Texas and New Hampshire booths were very well done and was impressed with projections of the Johnson Space Center in Texas. Over the course of the 16-day fair, and as more and more people heard that Festinger went to represent Massachusetts, they came to help and brought goodies. People across Massachusetts started showing up, she said. The booth just seemed to grow. Cookies and brownies from Ginger Betty's Bakery of Quincy, 3D printed keychains, flyers and tourism brochures, and banners highlighting the Boston Red Sox and the Big E were among the items brought by volunteers who came to help Festinger. Even a few historical reenactors, one dressed as Deborah Sampson, a woman from Plimpton who disguised herself as a man to join the Continental Army during the Revolutionary War, and another as Founding Father James Madison, stopped by, as well as the Massachusetts GOP. When people would come by the booth, Festinger would stamp their fair passport, take their photos, and tell them about Massachusetts and describe the different regions from the coastline to the river valley and mountains. I was telling them how it's a beautiful state. We have the coastline, we have the Connecticut River Valley, and then we have the Berkshires, Festinger said. I would tell them I was from the western part of the state because most people think of Boston. Festinger said the rivers of the valley are among her favorite things about living in Massachusetts, along with the people. I like the people of Massachusetts because they're friendly and helpful without being overboard, Festinger said. She added that she was also impressed by the other states that were represented by private citizens like herself, and she highlighted that both Pennsylvania's Republican Senator Dave McCormick and Democratic Senator John Fetterman
worked to secure private sponsorships to fund their state's booth after the governor announced the decision not to participate. Festinger said that driving down to Washington, D.C., running the booth for more than 2 weeks, and driving home to Greenfield was exhausting, but it was a rewarding experience, and she enjoyed meeting so many people. She said she was already keeping in touch with some of the friends she met there, who now plan to visit Massachusetts. I had no idea what I was getting myself into, Festinger said. I'm glad I did, because it worked out. Next, McGovern bill seeks to rein in seed monopolies. Fair Seeds for Farmers Act would ban seed patents and protect farmers' right to save and share seeds. This was written by Anthony Camilleri, staff writer, Washington. U.S. Congressman Jim McGovern has teamed up with Congressman Greg Kassar of Texas to introduce the Fair Seed for Farmers Act, a House bill that would limit seed patents and protect farmers' and researchers' rights to breed, save, and share seeds. McGovern explained at a July 14 press conference in front of the House Triangle in the nation's capital that the bill intends to protect farmers and customers from large agricultural conglomerates, which he said are exercising increasing control over the seeds farmers use to plant crops. We're here because so many farmers have enough on their plate as it is, even if they weren't being jerked around by corporate bullies, McGovern said. The truth is that over the last decade, the American seed industry has been bought out by a few big multinational corporations, which now basically control the supply of an essential farm input. This unchecked corporate power harms the farmers who grow our food and the families who depend on it. Referring to the conglomerates as seed monopolies, McGovern explained that corporate patenting and buying out the seed supply is leading to less efficient farming practices and a less resilient and affordable food system. The bill aims to fight back against seed monopolies by making it illegal to patent a plant, plant variety, or plant germplasm as intellectual property. The proposed legislation grandfathers pre-existing patents or patent applications that were filed prior to the bill's passing. Seed monopolies drive up prices, crowd out independent seed companies, and stifle the breeding innovation that is essential to a resilient and affordable food system, McGovern said. This broken system also forces farmers into unfair purchasing contracts that restrict their ability to save, breed, experiment with, and replant seeds, often under the threat of retaliation, blacklisting, or litigation. The congressman went on to argue that large seed companies are abusing laws that Congress put in place to protect intellectual property and have benefited from a federal government that has looked the other way. McGovern added that the bill also aims to make food more affordable and diversify the food market by giving farmers more choice in the types of seeds they buy. He named Bayer, ChemChina, which is China National Chemical Corporation, and Vylor Inc., a subsidiary of Corteva, as being among the largest seed conglomerate companies. They are not content to make billions just selling seeds. They want the ability to decide who can grow what and how much farmers must pay for the privilege of growing the food that feeds the rest of us, he said. Food is one of the most basic promises we make to one another, that the farmers and farm workers who grow it can make a living and that the families they feed can afford to eat. That promise has been broken by giant corporations that squeeze farmers at the beginning of the food chain and families at the end. When asked for
comment, representatives from Corteva and Bayer referred the newspaper to the American Seed Trade Association, which is called ASTA. ASTA President and CEO Andy Levine said in a statement that as an industry, its members remain committed to producing high-quality, professionally produced seeds that meet the evolving needs of farmers. Ongoing research and developments drive innovation in the seed industry, and intellectual property rights provide the incentive and protection to sustaining that innovation. We welcome continued dialogue on how best to protect American innovation and ensure access to the high-quality seed and technologies needed to support a productive, resilient, and sustainable agricultural future, Levine wrote. The bill has been endorsed by the National Sustainable Agriculture Coalition, American Economic Liberties Project, National Family Farm Coalition, Organic Seed Alliance, Open Markets Institute, RAFI-USA, Farm Action Fund, Environmental Working Group, and the Massachusetts chapter of the Northeast Organic Farming Association. Next, we've always done it backwards. State updating primary ballot colors to align with political party use. This was written by staff writer Johnny Deppen. Town clerks and politically active Franklin County residents are applauding a change in primary ballot colors that will take effect with the September 1 primary. Because the color of Massachusetts primary ballots existed long before the general public began to associate political parties with certain colors, the ballot colors have previously been the opposite of what is associated with the United States' two major political parties, with the ballots for Republicans being shades of blue and the ballots for Democrats being shades of red. Massachusetts General Law, Chapter 53, Section 33, which requires that state primary ballots be different colors, was adopted back in 1921. The public's association of red for the Republican Party and blue for the Democratic Party has led many election officials and members of the public to request that the colors be updated, Secretary of State William Galvin wrote in a letter to the Elections Division. It is my hope that making this change will mitigate any confusion and reduce errors that may occur when primary ballots are being provided to voters. The whole way it was before was a little counterintuitive, Shelburne Fall Clerk Joe Judge said. Election workers in Massachusetts are smart, well-trained people. When I told them about the change in colors, they were like, wow, finally. According to Judge, town clerks across the state have been telling the Secretary of State's office for years about the primary ballot colors. It's much better to have the color of the party, Judge said. It's another way to keep election deniers from saying, hey, there's too many errors with the colors. In Charlemont, town clerk Thorne Palmer said he doesn't think a whole lot will change during the primaries. We've always done it backwards, so I don't think anyone will notice, Palmer said. I bet we'll have five people who will notice. Poll worker Doug Wilkins, who had previously been chair of the Heath Democratic Committee, said the color switch is a welcome change and something he noticed while working at the polls during the last state primary. It was odd that the colors didn't match beforehand, Wilkins said. They had the ballots in Heath that were the different colors, and I said, that's odd. A similar sentiment was expressed by Northfield Town Clerk Amanda Hall, who said that, considering most people associate blue with Democrats and red with Republicans, the switch in ballot colors makes sense. I've been letting our voters know about the change, and they're pretty happy, Hall said. Greenfield Republican Town Committee member David Lewis agreed that the change is a logical one. They should change it because it's confusing, Lewis said. The press refers to us as the Red Party and the Democrats as the Blue Party.
only problem is I know some people that are colorblind, he added. Probably won't make much of a difference to them. Next, the perfect location to expand. Longwood Eye and LASIK opens in former bank building. This was written by Madison Schofield staff writer, Greenfield. 7 years after Bank of America closed its Federal Street location, the site is seeing a new purpose as the home of Longwood Eye and LASIK. Dr. John Warren and Dr. Howard Ying said the space at 208 Federal Street is larger than the former office on Riddell Street, allowing Longwood Eye and LASIK to see more patients and modernize the practice. The new space also keeps Greenfield as the home base for the company, which has additional offices in West Springfield, Fitchburg, and Gardner. Greenfield has been the nerve center, the administrative center, the focus of the growth of our practice for decades, Warren said. I joined Greenfield Eye Center 21 years ago at the start of my career. We practiced on Riddell Street, a very nice office, for many years. Warren explained that the center was founded about 50 years ago when Dr. Joe Pezon, Dr. Jane Winchester, and Dr. Robert Bousquet merged their practices. Over the years, as the business expanded across western and central Massachusetts, the name was changed to reflect that it operates outside of Greenfield as well. We still view Greenfield as our home base, and this building has been vacant for several years, and we thought it was the perfect location to expand our services here in Greenfield, Warren said. It allows us to continue to drive our vision forward, which is to provide the highest quality eye care and the most modern quality eye care. We're really proud that Greenfield has been our home base since we started, and we're really proud to have this building as a cornerstone of our business. When he first joined Longwood Eye and LASIK 8 years ago, Ying said he told Warren his goal was to make Greenfield the premier destination for eye care in Western Massachusetts. This is a great location. The building is perfect for what we need, and we just hope to help everybody in the community with their eyesight, Ying said. Longwood Eye and LASIK offers surgery services that include LASIK, cataracts, and oculoplastics, and has specialists in retinas, corneal diseases, glaucoma, and routine eye care. The new center has 14 treatment rooms, an increase from the 8 at the previous office. The new office is nearly double the square footage of the old location and, according to front desk staff, could see as many as 100 patients per day. According to the property card in real estate transactions, the 1.3-acre parcel on Federal Street was purchased for $635,000. Longwood Eye and LASIK held a ribbon-cutting ceremony on Thursday, which Franklin County Chamber of Commerce Executive Director Jesse Dean said took place exactly 7 years after the bank closed. What was once a vacant eyesore is now a state-of-the-art medical facility, which is bringing real jobs and the highest quality patient care, Dean said, and of course, a new investment here in Franklin County. Mayor Ginny DeSoger said the renovated bank, now an eye care center, is a perfect example of how unused spaces can be revitalized and repurposed. Greenfield Business Association Executive Director Hannah Rechtescheifen added that the center also serves as a reminder that businesses do exist outside of Main Street. I think we all get very focused on Main Street and downtown, and that is important in Greenfield and in our business community, and sometimes we forget to look to our professional businesses, Rechtescheifen said. We love seeing the community grow. Warren noted that Longwood Eye and LASIK purchased a lot of new modern eye equipment to outfit the center, and he hopes patients appreciate the investment in their care.
We're committed to our mission of delivering the best eye care to the community, and our investment in this building and the expansion, I think it shows our commitment to that, Warren said. I'm hoping that the community appreciates and shares our desire to advance the medical community here. Next, creating a Cape Bush community. City celebrates the most Wuthering Heights Day ever. This was written for the Recorder by Gabriel Orta Roman, Greenfield. The ghostly opening of Cape Bush's 1978 hit Wuthering Heights drifted across Energy Park on Saturday as dozens of people in flowing red dresses knelt down on the rain-soaked grass before breaking into the song's famously theatrical choreography. For 1 hour, people of all ages and backgrounds gathered for Greenfield's The Most Wuthering Heights Day Ever, a community dance event spearheaded by arts nonprofit Looky Here. Some participants traveled from across New England. Despite the threat of rain throughout the evening, organizers carried on. "We don't have a rain date, so the show must go on," co-organizer Vanessa Brewster said. The event has become a summer tradition in Greenfield since its local debut in 2019, although its roots stretch back to 2013 when the British performance collective Shambush organized the first Most Wuthering Heights Day ever in the United Kingdom. Inspired by Kate Bush's iconic music video, the event spread to cities around the world before Brewster and fellow organizer Abby Rusk decided Greenfield should have one too. Brewster and Rusk, former roommates at Smith College, had spent years watching Bush's music videos and teaching themselves the singer's distinctive choreography. "We used to watch all of Kate Bush's videos and learn all of the dances," Brewster shared, "not just Wuthering Heights." That appreciation eventually evolved into a public event that now attracts participants from across New England. "People come out from Boston and Maine, since this is the closest one," Brewster said. "They're Kate Bush fans. They want to participate. They want to be in a Kate Bush community." Saturday's gathering reflected that enthusiasm. Waves of Kates came in droves well after the event started. More wore red dresses, flower hair clips, and tights in homage to Bush's flowing costume from the original music video. More experienced dancers were scattered through the crowd, quietly helping newcomers learn the choreography before the group performed it together. "The dance itself is unconventional, filled with sweeping arm movements, dramatic gestures, and expressive poses," Brewster said. "That's part of its appeal." "She's very weird," Brewster said of Bush. "She was a mime, so she has very weird and unique dance moves and a unique sense of timing. It's very theatrical and very silly. Perfection, however, has never been the objective. I think we succeed every year in teaching people the dance in an hour," Brewster said. "It's about showing up and wearing red, mostly." That philosophy was evident throughout the evening. Participants laughed through missed steps and applauded one another after the final practice run. Children danced alongside adults, while first-time attendees blended in with returning participants. There was little hesitation among newcomers, many of whom quickly found themselves following the lead of Brewster and Rusk. By the final performance, much of the crowd moved confidently together despite having learned the choreography in such a short time. For Brewster, the event offers more than a tribute to Bush. It also aligns with Looky Here's broader mission of making art participatory and accessible. "One of our main reasons is to support and create resources for artists," she said. With grant funding from the Crossroads Cultural District Committee, Looky Here was able to use Energy Park and keep the event free for participants.
We love to put on big events that are free to the public so people can come and participate in art, Brewster said. After the performance concluded, participants made their way to Looky Here's gallery space, where karaoke featuring Bush's discography awaited them, along with the chance to warm up from the chilly breeze and continue the celebration. The gathering allowed many attendees who had just met in the park to continue talking, sharing photos, and celebrating a shared appreciation for the British singer. Next, first of its kind heat pump coming to campus. Flagship land, $7.35 million state grant for system expected to cut emissions by 12%. This was written by staff writer Scott Mersbach, Amherst. An industrial heat pump described as among the first of its kind in the United States will be installed at the central heating plant at the University of Massachusetts using a $7.35 million state grant. The award, announced Thursday as part of $23 million in grants, will support 45% of the costs of 9 large-scale projects that will replace fossil fuel systems. The grants come from the State Department of Energy Resources, Leading by Example Decarbonization Implementation Grant Program. In the case of the flagship campus, the money will support the installation of a 5-megawatt industrial heat pump. This electric-powered heat pump will use waste heat from the existing power plant to produce low-pressure steam and result in annual on-site greenhouse gas emission reductions of almost 10,500 metric tons starting in 2028. That represents removing about 12% of total campus emissions. So far, fewer than 24 of these industrial heat pump systems have been installed nationwide. Chancellor Javier Reyes said in a statement that he is grateful for the support and ongoing collaboration with the State Department. This Leading by Example grant will enable UMass Amherst to significantly reduce our greenhouse emissions through a new industrial heat pump, which is a major component of our decarbonization effort and will continue to help us lead in sustainability efforts and carbon-free energy transformation, Reyes said. The grant had previously been announced at a faculty senate meeting in the spring, where it was noted the university would be contributing an additional $11 million for the heat pump upgrades and reducing the use of pipeline gas. At that meeting, an additional $2.2 million grant from the Department of Energy Resources was announced for placing solar canopies in Lot 28 off Mullins Way and between the Mullins Center and the Amherst Wastewater Treatment Plant. In addition to the flagship campus, the other projects awarded Thursday are on the UMass Dartmouth, UMass Boston, Massachusetts Maritime Academy, and Salem State University campuses, as well as state sites overseen by the Department of Conservation and Recreation and the Department of Developmental Services. Every dollar we invest in upgrading our public buildings is a dollar that improves public health and helps lower long-term costs for taxpayers, Governor Maura Healey said in a statement. These projects will replace aging fossil fuel systems with cleaner, more efficient technologies that reduce pollution, protect against rising energy costs, and ensure our colleges and state facilities are built for the future. The announcement was made at UMass Dartmouth with Energy and Environmental Affairs Secretary Rebecca Tepper, Department of Energy Resources Commissioner Elizabeth Mahoney, and UMass Dartmouth Chancellor Mark Fuller in attendance. Combined, the projects are expected to reduce
annual greenhouse gas emissions by approximately 21,000 metric tons, or 625,000 metric tons over the life of the projects. That is equivalent to the emissions from using more than 1.4 million barrels of oil or driving about 145,000 gas-powered vehicles for 1 year. We're going to move on to obituaries. We have two of them today, along with three death notices. Worcester. Jack McKenz, 83, of Worcester, passed away peacefully on June 25th. He was born on January 18, 1943, in Worcester. Jack is survived by his granddaughter and cousin Sandy Fortier, his uncles Ray Bimp Jarvis and Ed Spike Jarvis, his former wife Elaine Pearson's, along with many cousins and cherished friends. A small graveside gathering will be held at a later date. Gill. Rick Schuetz, born Theodore Richard Schuetz, was 78 when he passed on July 13. Rick is survived by his wife, Kit Carpenter, and daughter, Jenny Schuetz, his sister, Heidi, and his three grandchildren, Stella, Zoe, and Ruby, who were also students of his musical tutelage. Rick will be honored on October 3rd, surrounded by friends, family, and tunes at a location to be determined and announced at a later date. In true Rick fashion, at the end of his life, he still walked before they made him run. Catherine C. Poravecchio, age 84, from Berniston, passed away Monday, July 20th. A full obituary will be published in an upcoming edition of the Greenfield Recorder. Smith Kelleher Funeral Home is assisting the family. Charlemont. Marjorie A. Poravecchio, age 88, passed Sunday, July 19. A full obituary will be published in an upcoming edition of the Greenfield Recorder. Smith Kelleher Funeral Home in Shelburne Falls is assisting the family. Holly. Niles LaValle, age 39, passed Saturday, July 18. A full obituary will be published in an upcoming edition of the Greenfield Recorder. Smith Kelleher Funeral Home in Shelburne Falls is assisting the family. Food and Farms is next. Beat the heat with sweet meat. Braving the onion in the summertime for Cliff's yummy in your tummy chicken. This was written by Tinky Weisblatt. In some ways, the chicken recipe is perfect for summer. It's perfect because it's messy to eat. I always think of summer meals as a bit sloppy. Think of watermelon, that perfect food in these warm months, or coleslaw, or ice cream. On the other hand, this chicken is not an ideal summer food because its preparation entails turning on the oven, something I am loath to do in hot weather. If I were a skilled griller, I could probably figure out how to bake the chicken on the grill. I'm not much of a griller, so when I made it, I braved the heat and baked. Happily, my guests and I could spend the entire evening on my screened porch. By the time we went back into the house, after several hours of feasting and conversation, the exhaust fan and the elapsed time had managed to dissipate most of the lingering heat from the oven. I was inspired to seek out this recipe years ago by Ginny Ray of Shelburne Falls. Ginny told me that Cliff and Kelly Phillips of Buckland were making a culinary splash in the village with Cliff's Smoking Backyard Barbecue. I spent several years in East Tennessee where I learned to love barbecue, so I was eager to seek out Cliff and Kelly's setup. Every Friday night, the pair offered a special meal at the local VFW post, and in warm weather, one could find them there on the other days as well as serving simpler fare. Cliff parked a huge smoker outside the VFW building and generated wonderful smells. I tasted and savored his pulled pork. I learned that although Cliff was a heavy equipment operator by training, he had launched the barbecue business because he had happy memories of working with his father on pig roasts and barbecues for a variety of organizations.
He certainly looked happy in his work. I asked Kelly for a recipe, and she responded with a family favorite that she described as yummy in your tummy. The secret ingredient in Cliff's chicken recipe may surprise you: Miracle Whip salad dressing. In fact, I had never purchased Miracle Whip before making this dish. I gathered from Kelly that something about it, the texture or the flavor, was necessary, so I sought out a jar. You may be familiar with it, but in case you're not, here's a brief description. Basically, Miracle Whip is a lot like mayonnaise. Developed as a less expensive alternative to mayo by Kraft Foods during the Great Depression, it's sweeter thanks to the bane of nutritionists, high fructose corn syrup. It also adds in extra vinegar and spices. A recent grocery store run told me that this product is still generally less expensive than mayonnaise, although not usually so. Cliff's chicken came out of my oven just a little crunchy and very moist indeed, thanks to its high fat content. I do not make it very often. Although you might not always guess it from reading this column, I do try to keep my diet reasonably healthy. The chicken is a fun, occasional dietary extravagance, however. Cliff Phillips died about a decade ago and moved on to that big smoker in the sky. His wife, Kelly, keeps Cliff's smoking backyard barbecue going with catering work. For more details, visit her website, cliffssmokinbackyardbbq.com. If you would like the recipe featured in this week's article, please contact the station by calling 413-747-7337 or emailing liam@valleyeyeradio.org. An appealing history. But Shista Orchards in Southampton marks a fruitful 100 years. This was written for the Recorder by Lisa Goodrich. Our little part of White Loaf Mountain probably hasn't changed much, other than I've added more trees and we got rid of the cows, said Tom Bashista, fourth-generation farmer and steward of Bashista Orchards in Southampton. Bashista's great-grandfather, Jacob Bashista, came from Poland in 1909 with his wife, Sabina, and his brother, Frank. The family purchased the farm in 1920 in Southampton and operated it as a dairy, selling to H.P. Hood. The family planted apple trees, too, and in 1926, Bashista Orchards grew to nearly 100 acres. This year, the family celebrates the centennial of their family farm. Today, Tom and his wife, Cheryl, are the co-owners of the orchard. While Tom can be found on a ladder in the orchard, Cheryl handles all the paperwork and assists in the store during September and October. Their son, Jacob, helps with his cider making and harvest. Their other son, Jonathan, helps with marketing and website building, while their daughter, Amanda, is involved with event planning, retail sales, and works in the bakery alongside a family friend. There really isn't a whole lot of difference between the way our property is now and the way it was back then, other than the road was dirt from 1920 until the 1940s, Bashista said. Otherwise, the woods that were woods when my great-grandfather bought this property are still woods, and the fields that were cow pastures way back then are still fields. While the farm was still primarily a dairy, Jacob planted the earliest apple trees on the property. Bashista retells some family folklore. The story goes that he came here with apple seeds in his drawers and he planted them when he got here. He continued, "There are definitely some trees here that are 100 years old, including some really old Baldwins, McIntoshes, Cortlands, and Yellow Delicious, too." Jacob probably started with 6 different varieties, and now I'm up to over 60 varieties. The older apple trees are standard trees, which have been pruned so that some
are 2 feet in diameter but only 12 feet tall. Without pruning, the older trees would reach 40 feet tall. Bashista recalled being up on 20-foot ladders or taller as a boy, and men being on even taller ladders, up to 40 feet. The biggest difference in the orchard from then to now is the tree and row spacing. My grandfather had standard trees and introduced semi-dwarf trees to the orchard. He planted the trees 40 feet apart, where now the standard spacing is closer to 12 to 14 feet, just wide enough to pass through with a tractor, he said. I have a 20-foot row spacing, which is still twice the density of his. My tree spacing is tighter. When the tree branches as they mature, they're just touching. Each generation of Bashista added varieties and other fruits to the orchard. Tom's grandfather, Walter, added pears and plums. When he retired in 1981, Bashista's parents, Tom and Jean, took over and owned the farm from the 1980s through 2009. The couple added peaches, nectarines, cherries, apricots, and more apple varieties. Today, the farm sells both sweet and sour cherries, peaches, plums, apples, and pears. Tom Bashista added pluots, a plum-apricot hybrid, and another 20 varieties of apples. This year's frost cut the cherry crop short, but plums and early peaches are coming up next in mid to late July, depending on weather. The earliest apples appear in mid-July. There are more than 2,000 trees on 30 acres of orchard, featuring 60 varieties of apples for eating, baking, and cider making. When Tom and Jean took over the business and stepped away from dairy, the family focused on the retail store and added the bakery. In 1996, they added a cider mill in a space that was the milking room. Bashista grows heritage varieties of apples for both sweet and hard cider. I've got a lot of old varieties of apples that we use specifically for cider making. We like to do cider for hard cider makers too, for people who like to ferment, Bashista said. When I do special blends for fermenters, it's not the same cider as we sell in the stand, because in the stand, I like to have a consistent tartness and sweetness. With the apple varieties phasing in and out of ripeness, Bashista's recipe for sweet cider and what he makes for fermentation require his careful balancing of sweet and tart flavors. I always use a combination of apples to accomplish the same flavors through the whole season, which is difficult when your apple varieties don't last the whole season, he continued. Cider is also the perfect celebration beverage, and Bashista Orchards always has sweet cider in their farm store when they are open. They take some time off in the spring. Their cider and cider donuts have a loyal following in the community. As the family celebrates 100 years in Southampton, the farm will host events to welcome the public to their orchard. On July 25, they're holding a craft vendor fair with more than 40 vendors, including food trucks. Music will accompany the day. In September, the family will host an official celebration marking the 100-year milestone. With Bashista's roots in the orchard, Tom Bashista still finds joy in their family farm. I work hard because I like it. I watch the trees grow, and they are like full-size bonsai. I like knowing that what I do has an impact that I can see, he said. Bashista Orchards Farm Store is open Tuesday through Sunday, 8 a.m. to 6 p.m. at 160 East Street, Southampton. Details for events and the status of Pick Your Own are posted to the farm's Facebook page, including the Craft and Vendor Fair on Saturday, July 25th from 10 a.m. to 4 p.m. Pick Your Own apples and peaches are expected for September. Sports is next. Argentina goalie does all he could.
Martinez sets World Cup final record for saves. This was written by Thomas Floyd from the Washington Post. East Rutherford, New Jersey, Emiliano Martinez made the rounds and comforted his shell-shocked teammates one by one, dispensed hugs, tapped shoulders, kissed foreheads. As the Argentine players sat in a circle, some absently gazing into the stands, others staring into the grass below, their nearly unbeatable goalkeeper tried to save them from despondence. Sunday afternoon's World Cup final did not go as planned for Argentina. Not only did Spain deny the Argentines a second straight title with a 1-0 extra time triumph, La Roja suffocated its opponent with on-the-ball precision from beginning to end. Spain controlled 68 and one of the possession and held Argentina without a shot on target. Enzo Fernandez's red card right before extra time plunged the defending champion into survival mode. Argentine icon Lionel Messi was comprehensively neutralized. In the end, they deserved the victory, Argentina coach Lionel Scaloni said. That's reality. We need to accept it. But we were close, to be honest. He's not wrong. Argentina did nearly push the game to a shootout. In that scenario, few would have bet against Martinez. Not after his clutch performance powered Argentina to a shootout win over France in the final 4 years ago. Not after he delivered an 11-save masterclass against Spain, a record for the World Cup final. Not after the 33-year-old kept thwarting the Spaniards with a broken right ring finger. I don't want to be making headlines, Martinez said Friday via an interpreter. I want my teammates to be the stars. The goalkeepers are the only ones who don't score the goals, don't celebrate the goals. They are on their own, and they don't tend to be protagonists. I've never wanted to be that. But if the moment comes, I will try. Sure enough, Martinez stepped up. He did well to snare Mikel Arzabal's one-timer late in the first half, ensuring that Argentina got to intermission deadlocked. After halftime, he denied Ferran Torres' 67th-minute header and Pedri's long-range effort. He also lunged to keep Aymeric Laporte off the scoreboard in the 81st. When Spanish prodigy Lamine Yamal eyed immortality deep into the second half stoppage time, Martinez steered aside the swerving free kick with a soaring intervention. His reaction stop on Nicole Williams' deft deflection early in extra time was another one for the highlight reel. Spain finally broke through on Torres's 106th-minute tally, but there was nothing Martinez could do about the emphatic point-blank finish. To boot, Martinez stabilized the Argentine back line through one setback after another. Three of the four starting defenders, Lisandro Martinez, Cristian Romero, and Gonzalo Montiel, came off with injuries. Fernandez's ejection after two yellow cards reduced Argentina to 10 men for extra time. Then there was the discomfort that surely came with each stinging save after Martinez broke his finger while warming up for the English club Aston Villa before the Europa League final on May 20. He naturally notched a shutout in that title game as Villa thrashed Germany's Freiburg. Addressing reporters Friday, Martinez said he ignored advice to undergo surgery and that he wasn't feeling good entering the tournament. Still, he learned to block out the pain. It's all in your mind, Martinez said. It doesn't affect me. Martinez's career has been a curiosity. Born in the seaside city of Mar del Plata, the 6'5" shot stopper
joined Arsenal's Youth Academy as a teenager and spent a decade with the English Premier League power, but he never got a proper shot at the number one spot. Instead, toiling as a backup or embarking on loan after loan to smaller clubs.

0: 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The material being read is the copyright property of the publications being read. Access to this program is solely for persons who cannot read the original printed version due to a visual impairment or other disability. 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
3: 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This broadcast focuses on topics of particular interest to retirees, veterans, their caregivers, and to those who may know veterans. These are articles from numerous sources that focus or expand on issues that may or may not be covered in the national or local news broadcasts. So, without further ado, let's hear what's in the news today. This article comes from the Army Echoes, the official newspaper for retired soldiers, surviving spouses, and families. And this is the May through July of 2026 issue, which I just got yesterday, the day before. And in flipping over on the back page, it says a new chapter for Army Echoes. As Army Echoes continues to modernize and expand digital accessibility, this edition marks the final broad distribution of the printed and mailed newsletter. In order to ensure continued access to Army Echoes, we ask that you ask for you to verify, update your email address in your MyPay account at the Defense Finance and Accounting Service by logging into MyPay at, and then you can have you or have somebody read the back of it. Note, this is something only you can do. We do not have access to your personal MyPay account. We highly encourage you to have an email address on file with your MyPay account, as this is where your Army Echoes notification is going to be. But Army Echoes can be downloaded and printed from soldierforlife.army.mil/Army Retirement. And I think that'll get you to that particular website. But anyway, if you're someone who receives the Army Echoes newsletter, the one that you just received for March, for May to July 2026 is the last one that you're going to get a physical copy of, if I understand what I'm reading in the back. So you may have to ask someone to address that or deal with that to ensure that you continue to get it. I'm also going to just read through some of these. There's some others that I'm going to stop and do separately. First I'm going to tag on is when your life changes, it's important to share the news with DFAS. As a retiree, the sooner you alert the Defense Finance and Accounting Service, DFAS, to any life changes that might affect your pay, the timelier and more accurate your pay will be. Keeping your account updated includes making sure your mailing address, email address, banking information, allotments, tax withholding status, and beneficiary choices are current. Be sure to report any change of life events as soon as they happen. These life-changing events may include moving, marriage or remarriage, divorce, birth or adoption of a child, death of a spouse or a child, direct deposit account changes. Some changes, especially those regarding survivor benefits plan, SBP coverage, have a one-year time limit, so it is very important that you notify DFAS of life-changing events when they happen. And when you notify us, be sure to include photocopies of supporting documents such as birth or marriage certificates. Now it is easier than ever to keep your SBP account up to date. If you are making a change to your SBP coverage because of a life event, you can use our new form wizard to assist you in completing the DD form 2656-6 SBP.

0: election change certificate. 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And at that, I'm going to pause for a second. One is experience a simple, better DFAS phone menu. The Defense Financing and Accounting Service has simplified and enhanced their phone menu. It's 888-332-7411, repeating 888-332-7411. Option one is for those calling to report a death of a retired soldier or check on an existing casualty claim. Number two, option two is for retirees, annuitants, and former spouses. Using these available options help keep the wait time lower for callers and get you to the right person the first time without any need for any call transfers or unnecessary delays. End up, they always have this on in the Army Echo, so I usually read it. How to report the death of a retired soldier. Contact the Department of the Army's Casualty and Mortuary Affairs Operation Division anytime by calling 800-626-3317. You will be immediately referred to a local casualty assistance center who will report the death to the Defense Financing and Accounting Service, DFAS, to stop retired pay and initiate the survivor's benefits process. If you reside overseas and the toll-free number is not available, okay, we'll skip all that. When reporting the death, please provide as much of the information of the following information that you have. Full name, disability rating, if you have a copy of the death certificate, date and place of birth, circumstances surrounding the death, retirement date, Social Security number or service number, next of kin information, and retired rank. Just for the purpose of time, this is the last one I'm going to do on this segment. And this, then I'm going to close this out and then start another one. The title of this article is TRICARE Logins, Transitioning to My Auth in 2026, What You Need to Know. These days, everyone juggles multiple logins for the many services we access online. The military health system is making life a little easier by switching to, and it's MyAUTH, a simpler, more streamlined login authentication application across its online platforms. You are probably familiar with DS Login, the legacy system for accessing TRICARE-related platforms and many other government sites. 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OKTA Verify, an app for personal or government mobile devices that enables secure access without a CAC card. How will this change happen? When you visit a platform that has made the switch, you'll see a new login page and streamlined account creation process. Okay, let's stop this for a second. If you have an existing DS login account, you can use it to get started. Any way you do it, the MyAuth website will guide you through every step. Important, this change won't happen at the same time for all platforms. Until all of these platforms have transitioned to MyAuth, you may still use your DS login for certain logins. 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Okay, and then finishing this article. What if I need help? 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And I'll come back to that URL at the end of the article. 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Although you'll create a new login for MyAuth, remember that neither TRICARE nor its contractors will contact. Okay, let's go this again because this is important. Although you'll create a new login for MyAuth, remember that neither TRICARE nor its contractors will contact you for private information like your date of birth, social security number, or your usernames and passwords. 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The first one, if you just put in MyAuth in a search bar, it comes up with some other kind of person. But anyway, that's what's going on with this. That's going to conclude this article. This article comes from VA News. It is dated July 19th of 2026, being read in on July 20th, and the title of the article, How VA Tele-TBI is Connecting Veterans to Brain Injury Care. Closing the distance, virtual visits connect veterans into timely brain injury care. For many veterans, getting care for a traumatic brain injury can be hard, especially if they live far from a specialist. That's where VA telehealth services and tele TBI are making a difference. Doctor, and I'll have to spell his last name. It's Cho, C-H-O, a brain injury specialist for the VA Hudson Valley Healthcare System, helped build VA Hudson Valley's tele-TBI program to provide TBI care to veterans no matter where they live. We've been doing the tele-TBI program since 2021, she said. I can be sitting in my office here in New York, and I am connected with veterans from wherever they are, at home or at work, care regardless of distance. Tele-TBI connects veterans with specialists throughout VA's Video Connect, VA's secure video conferencing app. That means veterans can get faster care even if their local VA facility does not have a provider specializing in brain injury treatment. Quote, veterans love it, Cho shared. What started as a small effort to support veterans in Hawaii quickly grew into a nationwide program. Today, the program has helped more than 5,000 veterans. Telehealth also helps VA facilities work together. If one site doesn't have a specialist, another VA facility can step in. Quote, if we can take care of veterans and collaborate with other sites, we can provide better care, quote unquote, Chow said. This teamwork keeps veterans within the VA system, where providers can see their full medical history and better coordinate care. Once a veteran's local VA facility becomes fully staffed with a TBI specialty provider, the tele-TBI team ensures a smooth transition of care, including a warm handoff to support continuity and veteran comfort. How virtual care works. A comprehensive TBI evaluation via tele-TBI is completed through VA Video Connect, allowing clinicians to obtain a detailed history of the injury, event, and related symptoms. A neurobehavioral symptom inventory, NSI, and a focused physical exam to determine whether the criteria for a TBI diagnosis are met. The care team then develops individualized treatment recommendations. The tele-TBI program then helps connect the veteran to the right specialty providers, including virtual care or in-person care where available. 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Quote, we are nearing a 5 out of 5, Cho said. The program also works hard to reduce missed visits. 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
2: Hi, I'm Tom Cucab, and I am reading the scam of the day from the online blog Scamicide.com. This was posted July 17, 2026. It's entitled, Devastating Income Tax Consequences of Being Scammed. It's written by Stephen Wiseman. It is bad enough to be scammed, but to have to pay income taxes on money you have been scammed out of certainly adds insult to injury. Prior to 2017, if a scammer convinced you to take money out of your retirement accounts and send the funds to the scammer, you could get a theft and loss deduction to ease the sting just a bit. However, with the passage of the Tax Cuts and Jobs Act in 2017, the rules were changed such that you can only take a deduction under Internal Revenue Code Section 165 for your scam losses if the transaction was entered into for a profit, such as when you are a victim of an investment scam. However, for imposter scams, romance scams, tech support scams, and more, you were not able to deduct your losses, and if you took the money out of your retirement account to pay the scammer, the results are even worse because the full amount of your withdrawal, unless it was from a tax-free Roth IRA, will be fully subject to income tax, and you are under the age of 59 and a half. The IRS makes it worse by adding its standard early withdrawal penalty. Tips. Obviously, taking the steps to avoid being scammed in the first place is your first line of defense. In every scam of the day, we provide tips to avoid the particular scam of the day. In regard to the punitive tax laws that penalize scam victims with income taxes on funds that have unfairly lost to scammers, the Tax Relief for Victims of Crime, Scams, and Disaster Act, a bipartisan bill was introduced in both the House of Representatives and the Senate as House Bill H.R. 6938 and Senate Bill S. 3976 in 2024. The bills were sponsored by Democratic Representative Jamie Raskin of Maryland and Democratic Senator Tammy Baldwin of Wisconsin, as well as Republican Representative Greg Stube of Florida and Republican Senator Peter Welch of Vermont. The bill would not only have reinstated the theft loss deduction for all scam loss victims, but would have retroactively so that the scam victims would be able to amend their previous returns and get back the extra income taxes they paid due to the 2017 law changes. Unfortunately, both bills died in committee. However, Representatives Stube and Raskin have filed a new similar bill designated as H.R. 3469, which has been referred to the House and Ways Committee. I urge everyone to contact your representative to urge them to pass this much-needed law. If you are not a subscriber to Scamicide.com and would like to receive free daily emails with the scam of the day, all you need to do is go to the bottom of the initial page of Scamicide.com and insert your email address where it states, sign up to this blog. I've been reading from the scam of the day. I hope you have a very nice day.
3: This is Bird Note. Seabirds, like this short-tailed shearwater, spend most of their lives on the open ocean. These birds rarely encounter humans on the high seas, yet they are dying because of our marine debris. Billions of pounds of plastic end up in our global oceans every year. Animals that mistake this pollution for food often die from malnutrition, poisoning, or damage to their digestive systems. In 2025, a study led by researchers at the Ocean Conservancy found that a seabird who consumes just 23 little pieces of plastic, about the same volume as three sugar cubes, has a 90% chance of death. The findings also add to growing evidence that rubber is especially dangerous to seabirds. An earlier study of shearwaters and their relatives found that ingesting debris from rubber balloons is 32 times more deadly than hard plastic. We can all make the world a safer place for birds and people by keeping plastic out of our waterways. You can replace single-use plastics with reusable items, join a community cleanup day in your area, or maybe skip the party balloons at your next event. BirdNote has inspired millions of people to take action for birds. 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I'm Ariana Rimmel.
4: 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Today's topic is ducks. Ducks are waterfowl, closely related to geese and swans. There are more than 120 species of ducks. Most are aquatic and live near sources of water. The mallard is one of the most recognized of all ducks. Dabblers, dabbling ducks, also known as puddle ducks, are generally found in shallow waters and swamps, such as swamps and marshes. They tend to sit high on the water. Dabblers feed by skimming the water and don't dive all that often. Sometimes they tip and upend themselves to reach food below the surface. Their legs are centered midway on their bodies, allowing for greater mobility on land. When taking flight, these ducks spring into the air instead of pattering across the water like diving ducks do. Wood ducks. Wood ducks breed across most of the central and eastern United States, southeastern Canada, and the Pacific coast from California to British Columbia. Females nest in tree cavities or nest boxes and lay an average of 12 eggs at a time. In the eastern and western United States, 30 to 75% of wood ducks are permanent residents. Cinnamon teal. Teals are mostly found in western United States. They nest in grassy areas, often on small islands. They are fond of eating the seeds and leaves of rush, saltgrass, and pondweed. They also feed on aquatic insects and mollusks. Did you know a male duck is called a drake and usually has brighter plumage than its mate? Divers. Diving ducks or sea ducks tend to live near and on large, deep lakes and rivers, coastal bays, and inlets. As their name suggests, these birds dive for food, whereas dabblers rarely dive. To fly, most of them will patter along the water before taking wing. They also have a more rapid wing beat than most dabblers. Divers have legs set toward the backs of their bodies, which gives them a distinct waddle on land, but helps them swim faster and with more control. Common merganser. Common mergansers are seen across North America. They nest in tree cavities, nest boxes, cliff crevices, and on the ground, usually close to freshwater rivers near forests and mountains. Canvasback. Canvasbacks breed in prairies of North America. Populations of this duck are improving since the late 80s and the early 1990s, when they suffered greatly due to loss of habitats and lead poisoning caused by eating bits of lead shot. Common mergansers dive for fish, amphibians, crustaceans, mollusks, and other invertebrates. This has been Deb O for Valley Eye Radio, reading from The Republican, published July 10th, from the World of Wonder. Today's topic was ducks.
5: This is Fran Aguda, and I'm reading from the St. Catherine of Siena Parish Community newsletter. The story of four candles. The four candles burned slowly. Their ambiance was so soft you could hear them speak. The first candle said, "I am peace, but these days nobody wants to keep me lit." Then peace's flame slowly diminished and went out completely. The second candle said, "I am faith, but these days I am no longer indispensable." Then faith's flame slowly diminished and went out completely. Sadly, the third candle spoke, "I am love, and I haven't the strength to stay lit any longer. People put me aside and don't understand my importance. They even forget to love those who are nearest to them. And waiting no longer, love's flames went out completely. Suddenly, a child entered the room and saw the three candles no longer burning. The child began to cry. "Why are you not burning? You are supposed to stay lit until the end." Then the fourth candle spoke gently to the little boy. "Don't be afraid, for I am hope. And while I still burn, we can relight the other candles." With shining eyes, the child took the candle of hope and lit the other three candles. Never let the flame of hope go out. With hope in your life, no matter how bad things may be, peace, faith, and love may shine brightly once again.
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7: Hello, this is Janine reading from the Chicopee Holyoke Herald with news from Chicopee, Granby, Holyoke, and South Hadley, dated July 16, 2026. Markey Moulton Clash in First Debate by Tyler Garnett. U.S. Senator Ed Markey and challenger U.S. Representative Seth Moulton clashed over leadership, policy, and experience during their first head-to-head debate on July 8th at the WWLP-TV 22 studios. The format, which offered voters a preview of the race ahead of the September 1st primary, included a panel of Tony Fay from WWLP, Dave Madsen from Western Mass News, Elizabeth Roman from NEPN, and Jim Kinney of the Republican Mass Live, asking the candidates questions. The debate covered a range of topics, including age and experience, ethics and finances, healthcare, transgender athletes, infrastructure, immigration, and the West-East Rail. Markey, the incumbent, is looking to secure another six-year term. He was first elected to the House of Representatives in 1976. He has served in the Senate since 2013. If victorious, Markey said this would be his last time running for re-election. "I need one more term to finish the agenda, this progressive agenda," Markey stated, "and then I will step down. But we need to complete the agenda. We need Medicare for all. We need a Green New Deal. We need to make sure that we are fighting for every family who is out there, who justifiably feels that they have been left behind." Moulton said he thinks the U.S. Senate could use a bit of tune-up and argued for a new generation of leaders. Moulton is currently the U.S. representative from Massachusetts' 6th District, which is composed of most of Essex County, including Tewksbury, Lynn, and Gloucester. "A lot of people in Massachusetts feel like they don't have a voice in politics, and they are struggling to afford basic needs, and we need a fighter," Moulton said. "We need someone who's going to change the playbook, invest in a new generation of the years, and start making Democrats win again." On the topic of his age and if it could affect his ability to serve the Commonwealth, Markey stated, "This is the most energized I've ever been. Fighting President Donald Trump every single day, fighting his agenda to undermine families all across the country." Moulton stated that the focus should not be on Markey's age, but rather on the fact that the playbook has not been working for the last 50 years. "We need new ideas and a new playbook, because the 50-year-old playbook is just not delivering for our country from Massachusetts," Moulton stated. Moulton spoke about his American affordability agenda, a comprehensive plan focused on housing, healthcare, and education. He said he believes housing, healthcare, and education should be human rights. Markey said he supports Medicare for all and has supported the millionaires tax in 2022 that raised $5 billion to pay for education for kids in schools in Massachusetts. He also opposed the defense budget 7 months ago, giving $1 billion to conduct the wars in Venezuela and Iran. My goal is to continue to fight every day to make sure every child has a very strong floor and an unlimited ceiling. And we're going to need the health care and education money in order to accomplish that goal, Markey stated. The topic that caused the most debate between the two candidates was the issue of transgender athletes. The Supreme Court recently upheld state laws in Idaho and West Virginia that ban transgender women and girls from competing in women's and girls' sports at public schools and universities. Fay noted that Moulton publicly condemned the Supreme Court ruling, but in 2024, he was quoted in the New York Times saying that Democrats spend too much time trying not to offend anyone, and that he wouldn't want his daughters getting run over on a playing field by a male or formerly male athlete. At the debate, Moulton said he stands with everyone in the LGBTQ community. I stand with you because I always stood with you. I have seen the pain you are going through because of this hateful Trump administration. Markey claimed that the LGBTQ community has endorsed him in this race and applauded Fay's question because after the 2024 election, Congressman Moulton decided that he was going to throw trans kids under the bus, the political bus, and blame them for the loss of the 2024 election. Looking at Western Massachusetts specifically, the candidates discussed the highly anticipated West-East Rail, which Markey said he and his colleague, U.S. Representative Richard Neal, secured $157 million in federal funding for. Moulton argued that the current proposed speed of the train is too slow, and that the funding secured will only pay for 10 miles of rail, which is not enough to get to Boston. No one's going to ride your train because it's too slow, and you've had 50 years in Washington to get this done, and it's not done, Moulton stated. Meanwhile, the rest of the world is passing us by. Moulton argued that if Massachusetts had a high-speed rail between Springfield and Boston, connecting the cities in 40 minutes, it would enhance job opportunities. The debate also focused on rising health care costs and changes to Medicare and Medicaid that are taking place this fall. Changes that many say will hurt beneficiaries. Markey said, next year, after we win the majority in the Senate, I will be the chair of the Health Subcommittee in the United States Senate. He said his first order of business would be to restore all the Medicare cuts, including the $1 trillion that the Trump administration cut from the budget. He also wants to restore the $300 billion from the Affordable Care Act. And then we have to go beyond that. We have to double funding for community health centers. We have to double the funding for National Institutes of Health research, Markey said. In Western Massachusetts, I have stood up and have fought. I have met with all the hospital leaders out here, and we are going to deliver beginning January of next year. Moulton said he agreed with Markey's ideas, but stated, "This doesn't happen by magic. You have to fight to win the majority." Both candidates spoke against current immigration laws and agreed that they must continue to fight for those in the minority communities who feel they are under attack. After the debate, Markey said, "It's no kings, it's indivisible, and I'm a leader of this movement because we have to have a higher vision for what the Democratic Party stands for, and that's Medicare. That's the Green New Deal. That's taxing billionaires. That's not self-enrichment, but the enrichment of every family in our country." Moulton, who also provided a final message after the debate. I thought it was great. It was a clear contrast between a senator who's been in Washington for 50 years and is very comfortable bending the establishment and the status quo. Talked a lot about the different things that have been tried over the last 50 years, most of which have failed. And in contrast, I'm putting forward new ideas, a new vision, a new generation of leadership with a simple acknowledgement that the old plans haven't worked. Chicopee to consider quarterly real estate tax billing by Tyler Garnett. Mayor John View recently appointed a task force team to begin reviewing and considering changes to the city's real estate tax billing process. According to the mayor's office, the change would mean that the process would go from biannual real estate tax billing to quarterly billing. In a press release, the city said the decision to consider this possibility comes from the recent non-binding question on the ballot from the election in November 2025. The question was brought to the ballot after a vote from the city council. However, it has been a discussion topic for years after many surrounding cities and towns have implemented quarterly real estate tax billing. During the September 2, 2025 City Council meeting, the Council approved adding a non-binding question to the November 4th municipal ballot that would gather feedback on potentially implementing a quarterly tax payment system instead of the biannual system that is currently used. Raj Sanghvi, a previous City Collector candidate and Chicopee business owner, was the one who originally asked the council to put the question on the ballot. Sanghvi explained, many of us have talked about the collection of taxes and the current payment system. While talking with residents and business owners, I have been asked why the city is not on a quarterly payment system, like our neighboring cities and towns. They indicated that it is difficult to pay two large bills every year and would prefer lower quarterly bills. The quarterly payment process would be easier for budgeting and would better match their cash receipts. He researched what other communities were doing for tax payments and discovered that all of Chicopee's neighboring communities have quarterly payments. In November 2025, the Chicopee residents voted in favor of switching the biannual real estate tax billing to quarterly billing by a tally of 2,599 to 2,038. The idea is, instead of getting billed twice a year, residents can budget more and control when the bigger bills are coming under a quarterly billing process. The recently appointed task force will review requirements, resources, policies, procedures, benefits, costs, and impacts of any move from biannual to quarterly billing before ultimately making a recommendation on the matter. The task force members appointed by VU are City Council President Frank LaFlamme, City Collector Sandra Perrette, City Assessor Laura McCarthy, City Treasurer Marie LaFlamme, Senior Systems Analyst IT Tammy Schaefer, System Analyst IT Don Fortin, Director IT Ron Rive, City Auditor Tiana Steffenhagen, and Mayor's Chief of Staff Michael Pise. According to the press release from the city, the realistic timeline for implementing the change to quarterly billing would be about one calendar year, with a likely start date of August 1st, 2027. This change would fall within fiscal year 2028, according to the mayor's office, which said the task force is seeking the most practical and effective solution for residents. In addition, state guidelines outline specific billing procedures, due date requirements, and approval processes that municipalities must follow when implementing a quarterly tax system adding further complexity to the transition, according to the city. For more information on quarterly billing, the mayor's office said in the press release that they encourage residents to visit the Division of Local Services website at mass.gov. Chicopee City Council approves funding for real-time information center analysts by Tyler Garnett. Positions in Chicopee that were originally slashed from the Hampden County Sheriff's Department budget will now be restored thanks to a recent appropriation. At its July 7th meeting, the City Council unanimously approved $219,000 to fund three analysts at its real-time information center. The appropriation comes almost 3 months after Hampden County Sheriff Nick Kochi announced that, due to budget restraints, his department would no longer fund multiple partnerships with police departments throughout the county, including the collaboration with Chicopee. Before the cuts, the Sheriff's Department staffed three full-time analysts at the city's real-time information center, a five-person operation that uses camera networks and artificial intelligence-assisted software to support investigations and public safety efforts across Hampden County. During the City Council meeting on July 7th, Mayor John Viu presented an order to appropriate $219,000 to the police special account for Hampden County Sheriff's Office real-time information center analyst from available funds in the fiscal year 2027 tax levy. This was an oversight in the budget, Viu stated. In order to maintain the real-time information center and to continue protecting our community, we have come up with a memorandum of understanding to keep those three employees on payroll in the Sheriff's Department where they're actually paid through the police budget. It was in the budget, but it was put in the wrong area. So we need for clarity to allocate these funds out of the levy. Chicopee Police Captain Doug Lambert explained that to make sure this money was allocated, the Chicopee Police Department took $33,750 from a software that they received at a 50% discount. They also took $135,250 from public safety technology and $50,000 from camera installation and maintenance in their budget to make sure they had $219,000 for the analyst. The Real-Time Information Center, which was founded in 2025, aims to strengthen the department's ability to organize, verify, and share critical information during serious incidents and investigations, according to the city. The center provides real-time operational support, investigative assistance, and crime analysis, serving as a centralized hub where information can be rapidly accessed, analyzed, and shared. The operations center covers any public safety matter from major to minor and operates an incident-driven model. Camera systems, digital evidence tools, and investigative databases are used only to support active incidents, emergencies, or investigations, according to the city. The system also incorporates the use of artificial intelligence to help the analyst work with the officers to try to identify a person or vehicle when reporting a crime. Analysts can also step in to help communicate with other officers during a pursuit. The South Hadley Committee advocates for another tax override vote by Tyler Garnett. With the Select Board mulling over the idea of hosting another special election, the school committee decided to advocate for an override vote in September during the July 6th meeting. Over the past few Select Board meetings, the board has discussed potential dates to host another tax override vote, including a special election on Tuesday, September 1st. During the May 5th Select Board meeting, Town Administrator Lisa Wong presented the board with potential dates for a tax override vote: September 1st, November 3rd, or April 13th, 2027. The Select Board voted that it prefers the September 1st date, but it has until July 27th to make it official. No official vote has been taken as of press time. With the potential for another tax override, the school committee and Superintendent Jennifer Voyick discussed different projected budgets for fiscal year 2028. Voyick said that the school district could assume that no override would give the school department approximately a maximum 1% increase from fiscal year 27 to fiscal year 28, which would mean South Hadley Public Schools' fiscal year 28 budget would total $26.5 million. After town meeting approved $1.2 million in free cash to fund the gap and save some city services in the fiscal year 27 school budget, the school's operating budget for fiscal year 27 increased to $27.8 million. Wade said the projected budget from fiscal year 27 to 28 would be approximately $1.3 million less, but she further stated that the deficit could be $2 to $2.25 million due to contractual increases without an override. She also explained that without an override, the district would once again be looking at the loss of programs and positions that include no high school sports, no extracurricular activities, no electives, no middle school and high school music, and no honors or advanced placement classes. Voyick also said school choice and families leaving the district are something the district will have to monitor due to the uncertainty of next year's budget. She noted that she would rather a potential tax override vote take place in September so families can plan sooner before next year's budget discussions. South Hadley hosted its tax override vote on April 14th, and the residents chose not to support the $9 million and $11 million tax override options. The vote wasn't until April. There were families that already visited schools, already decided to leave. So no matter what we do, we're already going to see a dip in the next year, Voyick stated. I think if we don't know sooner rather than later what next year is going to look like, I think we're going to have the same thing happen a year from now. Voyick also said it will be easier if the vote is in September so that the district can make one budget instead of multiple budgets due to possible outcomes and scenarios. School Committee Chair Eric Freisner stated that he thinks the schools could benefit from an override and proposed that a statement be sent to the Select Board. I would prefer more longevity, but I think that certainly for fiscal year 28, we should level service, fund the schools, so that we're not looking at cuts again, Freisner stated. I think that we need to have a plan moving forward for the four positions that we've added with that strategic $300,000 investment. Ultimately, the committee decided to send the statement to the Select Board, which read, "The South Hadley School Committee respectfully asks the Select Board to support placing a Proposition 2.5 override before the voters on September 1st. This override would be used to fund a level service budget for fiscal year 28 school budget. Without an override, the district would be facing at least a $2 million deficit before accounting for any contractual increases. This would create a significant gap between the funding available and the cost of maintaining current services for students." It continued, "We also asked the town to consider at a future time if and how to continue funding four additional positions strategically funded for fiscal year 27 using free cash. these positions were added to help slow the loss of funding connected to students leaving South Hadley Public Schools for school choice and charter options. We suggest that this topic be discussed at a full tri-board meeting during the upcoming budget season. The school committee voted to send this statement to the select board for its next meeting on July 14th, after press time. Future coverage of this topic will be at Reminder Publishing. Schermerhorn Seafood in Holyoke returns under new owners by Tyler Garnett. For many longtime Holyoke residents, the wait is finally over. Schermerhorn Seafood was reopened. It has reopened its doors at 224 Westfield Road on July 1st after a two-year hiatus. In just that short amount of time since it opened, co-owner and chef Mick Kordoff said they've already been inundated with support from the community. After 2 years of wondering when the 114-year-old restaurant would reopen, patrons have not hesitated to check out the seafood restaurant. Kordoff said the restaurant has been busy every night so far, experiencing 30 to 45-minute wait times for lunch and nearly an hour for dinner. He said he expects the wait to go down once everyone gets to explore the space and the staff irons out some early kinks. I think it was expected to have some heavy volume, but I think we're a little surprised ourselves to the extent of the volume, Kordoff stated. Kordoff said that right now he thinks that lunch guests are viewing the restaurant as more of a meeting spot instead of a quick grab and go, and he expects lunch to have less of a wait once they are settled in. After temporarily closing in 2024, because new ownership wanted to renovate, Kordoff said the construction took longer than expected due to a stop work order from the city because of a disagreement regarding building permits. Kordoff explained that although he and co-owner and property developer Frank DeMarinis had their frustrations, they were able to work through the lengthy process thanks to the community support. We finally crossed the finish line. We have all our permits, we have all our certificates of occupancy, all the licenses necessary, the liquor licenses, and the Board of Health has been through, and everything's passed with flying colors, Kordoff stated. We're excited, just like the community. Schermerhorn's has been providing Holyoke and Western Massachusetts with fresh Maine lobster since 1912. All their seafood, including steamer clams, swordfish, and lobster, comes in live and fresh from Maine. Kordoff and his team have put their own spin on the Holyoke seafood staple while maintaining the overall integrity of the business. Schermerhorn's now features a full bar and includes an ice cream counter, a newly renovated sit-down restaurant, and a seafood market that includes beer and wine sales. The restaurant will also feature full table service instead of the previous counter service. It's a completely new look, Kordoff stated. It's the same floor plan, meaning market on one side and dining room on the other. The only thing that's changed is the ice cream is inside. Kordoff said someone from the restaurant continues to drive to the docks in Boston and other communities to regularly pick up seafood. He said they have three vendors they primarily deal with to get the lobster, fish, and other fresh products they need. Schermerhorn's menu is currently for dine-in only. Takeout orders are not being accepted. They are open every day except Tuesday, from 11 a.m. to 9 p.m., and the restaurant will be open later on Friday and Saturday. The market, which features the ice cream counter, will be open 7 days a week from 9 a.m. to 9 p.m. Kordoff said the best way for people to find out more information and updates on the restaurant and market is to either visit its Facebook page or website at schermerhornseafood.com. I would say to the community, maybe a little bit of patience with the long lines for a couple more weeks as we get through the honeymoon period, as we tweak our recipes and tweak processes and get the staff fully trained, Court have said in a message to customers. The ultimate goal is great food, great service. 2 weeks' notice, brewery in West Springfield

0: 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The material being read is the copyright property of the publications being read. Access to this program is solely for persons who cannot read the original printed version due to a visual impairment or other disability. By continuing to listen, you confirm that you have such a condition.
1: First host Dino Trail Week, and this is a story by correspondent Christina Gaiosia. On Tuesday, July 14th, Wisteria Hearst Museum had their doors open for Dino Trail Week. This week-long event started on July 11th and will end on the 19th. People of all ages are encouraged to come have a look at the dinosaur and plant fossils in the driveway at the museum and see the fossils on display. Then attendees can go through Massachusetts, continuing along the trail of fossils. The fossils on display are from all throughout Holyoke and belong to Wisteria Hearst Museum. They include shellfish, leaf prints, wood, and of course, dinosaurs. Event coordinator Rachel Powell was working the table with the fossils and helping guests navigate the fossils' driveway, educating them with fun facts about the pieces of history. Powell provided some details about the history behind the fossils. We always kind of wanted to do a like Dino Day because we have this very unique feature, Powell said. And then last year there was a partnership of museums that came together and said, hey, we also have dinosaur stuff. So we got the link with them, and I know that they want this to be a recurring event. And we're so excited to join along with them because it shows just how unique Western Mass's history is. And some of the like really unique features that we have here that people can engage with. Powell said fossils making up the driveway of the museum were installed by Ben Skinner around 1924. It gets people to connect with the past. I can't imagine there's any kid that isn't somewhat interested in dinos, but also adults who are interested in dinos, Powell said. And more than anything, people really enjoy like touching things and getting to have that physical connection as well as having that knowledge connection. It gets people to engage, which is exciting, and it becomes more interesting for people to get interested in their local history, present, past, or like prehistoric past. Powell then shared information about the Beninsky Museum of Natural History, which is on the trail. Amherst College, they have magnificent slabs of dinosaur tracks. They have different skeletons and everything. They have interactive drawers you can like pull out to see some of the smaller fossils. So they have a really nice in-depth idea of some of the fossils that were here in some of the history. It's really exciting to get to work with them. Museum Director Megan Seiler emphasized the importance of sharing local history along with Dino Week. I think it's really great to highlight such an amazing natural resource that we have, which are these dinosaur fossils, and to celebrate what makes this area so unique, Seiler. It's also a great way to connect people to other institutions doing really great work. It's a fun way to get people thinking about everything that we have to offer. There's just a lot of really great opportunities to, you know, learn about the fossils in this region, to connect people with different institutions, and really, you know, to draw in some new people to enjoy these spaces. Powell and Seiler care deeply about providing the community with pieces of local history and gateways into their institutions that provide similar fun education events. For a taste of local history, check out the fossils on display at the driveway of Wisteria Hearst Museum and consider checking out the dinosaur trail throughout Massachusetts, including the Beninsky Museum of Natural History. And the next front page story is keeping seniors safe in the heat. And this is a story by correspondent Quinn Samala. With summertime in full swing, already communities have been facing record temperatures. It is important to keep in mind key safety tips to keep seniors safe in the heat. High temperatures lead to an increased risk for conditions like heat stroke and heat exhaustion. Seniors are especially

0: risk for heat stroke due to a decrease in the body's ability to regulate temperature as they age. Signs to watch out for heat stroke include the following: body temperature of 104 degrees Fahrenheit, a change in mental state, including confusion, delirium, or irritability, a change in sweating pattern, nausea, flushed skin, rapid heart rate or breathing, and headache. If you notice any of these signs, call for medical assistance and then get the person inside or into shade. Remove excess clothes and take action to cool them down immediately. Senior centers do their best to remind elders of steps to take for prevention. We encourage them to turn their air conditioners on, even despite the cost, and to drink lots of water, Executive Director of the Agawam Senior Center, Cynthia Sullivan, said. Senior centers like Agawam's also have people on staff who keep an eye on seniors who are visiting. We're always checking up on people to see how they're doing, Sullivan said. We see many of the people here quite often, so we know when they don't look okay. If people do want to get outside in the heat, it is best to do so in the early morning or later in the evening when the sun is not at its peak. Also, activities should be kept to low impact to prevent overexertion. Additionally, many senior centers are open as cooling centers for the public during heat waves. The Agawam Senior Center, Hoyok Senior Center, River Mills Senior Center, and Wilbraham Senior Center are just some of the options available. These centers also offer a variety of activities to help keep seniors entertained while also beating the heat. The Agawam Senior Center, for example, has a performance by the band Solar Eclipse on July 14th, which of course has already happened, at 5:30 p.m., and they had free ice cream was included. And Bunko, a dice game, they are having on July 21st. The Hoyok Senior Center is offering Tai Chi lessons on Thursdays from 12:30 to 1:30 from now through September 3rd. For those interested, the River Mills Senior Center is also offering an ice cream social on July 17th, which has already happened. And in addition to these activities, the senior centers also offer meals for people to come in, purchase, and enjoy. Come in and eat. Our meals are $4, Sullivan said. There is no need to turn on your stove or oven and make your house warmer. The senior centers always welcome people to come by while they're open and take advantage of their activities and air conditioning. Utilizing them is a great way to beat the heat and have some fun. And the next front page story is the race is on for U.S. Senate. Representative Seth Muldoon challenges Senator Ed Markey. And this is a story by correspondent Brendan Rooney. The race for Senate is on. The last Wednesday, July 8th, 79-year-old incumbent Senator Ed Markey took the stage in the first televised debate against challenger 47-year-old Representative Seth Muldoon right here in Western Mass. This was the first official debate between the candidates as the state primary election fast approaches on September 1st, with early voting beginning on August 22nd. The debate was included panelists from multiple local media outlets. Markey, the incumbent, is seeking another six-year term. He was first elected to the House of Representatives in 1976 and has served in the Senate since 2013. If victorious, Markey confessed this would be his last year running for re-election. "I need one more term to finish the agenda, this progressive agenda," Markey stated, "and then I will step down. But we need to complete the agenda. We need Medicare for all. We need a Green New Deal. We need to make sure that we are fighting for every family who is out there who justifiably feels that they have been left behind." Moulton argued it's time for a new generation of Democratic leadership. "A lot of people in Massachusetts feel like they don't have a voice in politics, and they're struggling to afford basic needs, and we need a fighter," Moulton said. "We need someone who's going to change the playbook, invest in a new generation of the years, and started making Democrats win again." Rallies for both candidates took place prior to the debate. Moulton first arrived and revealed that this is the sixth time he has been in Western Mass, reinforcing the congressman's emphasis on the region's importance throughout the Commonwealth as the race continues to tighten. Being here in Western Mass is huge. It's where my uncle, Andy, grew up. It's where my chief of staff went to school. My district director grew up here. So as you can see, Western Mass has been always close to my heart, Moulton said. He then pivoted to share how he feels that the region has been left behind by politicians in Washington and Boston alike. I'm here and have been because you deserve a senator who shows up, and I will continue to show up. That's why I'm hosting a town hall watch party in Chicopee tonight, he said. It was later revealed that the Moulton campaign took a stake to the city as the Rumble Seat Bar and Grill, which hosted the congressman and his supporters to field additional questions and watch and react to the debate live, which was his 50th town hall across the state. Markey showed up, citing the list of local endorsements he had garnered by revealing a few, such as Holyoke Mayor Joshua Garcia, Chicopee Mayor John View, and countless others, citing, I have consistently delivered for Western Mass, and I'm looking forward to being able to tell their story, Markey said. It's showtime. The highly contested Democratic primary debate featured a plethora of national issues, as well as a variety of local topics, such as the recent influx of local hospitals struggling, including Bay State and funding for the West East Rail Project. Markey kicked off the discussion by revealing that if he returns to the Senate, he would be the chairman of the subcommittee on health if the Democrats can win back the House and the Senate in the midterm elections. He then acknowledged that if that does come to term, then he would restore the Affordable Care Act. We're going to restore the $300 billion from the Affordable Care Act, which was cut, that went to people out there here in Western Mass to ensure that there was solvency, and then we have to go beyond that, Markey said. We have to double funding for community health centers. We have to double the funding for NIH research on Alzheimer's, diabetes, Parkinson's, heart disease, and all of those other diseases that run right through every single family. That has to be the goal. And in Western Mass, I have stood up and I have fought for this cause. I've met with all the hospital leaders out here, and we are going to deliver next January. He then added that if funding isn't expanded and private equity isn't weeded out, Western Mass hospitals will be in crisis. You have to make sure on a permanent basis these hospitals in Western Mass are not weighted by private equity, rooted in emergency rooms and our eyes. Otherwise, our communities are just shut down. That's what happened in East Hampton, Markey said. Moulton shared that he isn't against universal health care, but believes that people should keep the health plan they prefer and those that unions fought for in contract negotiations. Look, I stand with President Obama and say we should have Medicare for all, but you should also be able to keep the health care plan you prefer if that's what you want, Moulton said. He then shared that as an Iraqi war veteran, he chose to use Veterans Affairs benefits for health care in part to ensure problems with that system are improved. Markey responded saying VA benefits are a single-payer system and that many people would appreciate the chance to receive those benefits. Moulton responded by declaring that universal health care, housing, and education should be a human right. The conversation then pivoted to the ongoing development of the West East Rail Project, a proposed concept to bring high-speed rail service from Boston to Pittsfield and Springfield. Markey revealed that he and the U.S. Congressman Richard Neal of Springfield have secured $157 million for the region to fund the long-overdue project. We were able to secure the funding for the project because of it's absolutely essential that we connect the Western Mass economy to the rest of the Commonwealth. I understand it's been long overdue, and that's why I worked so hard on the infrastructure bill of 2022 to ensure we get that funding, Markey said. However, we also acknowledged that we needed the funding for Springfield for this asthma crisis, which had happened, and now it is absolutely indispensable that funding be made available. And it is there, and we are working to ensure that it gets built on a cooperation with Governor Healey as quickly as possible. Moulton argued that the amount Markey noted will only fund up to 10 miles of rails, which isn't up to par. $152 million will be for about 10 miles of rail. That's not enough to get to Boston. And I want to add that no one is going to ride your train because it's too slow, he said. He then discussed the prospect of linking the state together if the project was correctly funded, and he drew a comparison to the $12 billion he delivered to the city of Lynn for infrastructure and the possibility of what $2 billion could do for the project instead of the $152 million Markey and Neal raised. Imagine what $2 billion would do for so many cities out there in Western Mass, Moulton said. Imagine what that would do for job opportunities. Imagine what that would do to knit our state together. That's why I think we need high-speed rail transportation, because not only do I think it would be transformative for the state, but I feel Americans in Massachusetts should be traveling the same speed as the rest of the world, and I'm going to continue fighting to get it done. Post-debate questions. After the debate, we then talked to both candidates, where we had an additional chance to inquire about the recent influx of combined sewage overflow issues that stem from Holyoke, Chicopee, and Springfield dumping into the Connecticut River. Markey told us he's aware of the situation and shared a quick comment on how to solve the issue. Well, I'm going to be a senior on the Infrastructure Committee in the Senate, and we need a $1 trillion infrastructure bill beginning in January of this year coming up to make sure the funding is there for CSO, making sure the funding is there for communities who absolutely cannot pay for it themselves. They're going to need help. They're going to need federal help, and I will be there to make sure that that help is present, Markey said. Moulton opened his thoughts by sharing, "It's just absolutely appalling that this has happened," he said, "and it's also happened across the Commonwealth in Haverhill, which has dumped into the Merrimack River, which flows through my district. It has closed a lot of beaches right over the holiday weekend, and this is why we need Democrats to win so that we can deliver infrastructure back here." And when the senator says he supports all these great ideas, the reality is that those great ideas cannot come to fruition if Trump and the MAGA Republicans are still in charge. And last front page story is the International Volleyball Hall of Fame to unveil new Puerto Rico exhibit on July 30th. The International Volleyball Hall of Fame at 444 Dwight Street is, in cooperation with the city of Holyoke, will unveil its newest exhibit, Puerto Rico Volleyball, on Thursday, July 30th at 11 a.m. to celebrate one of the world's most passionate volleyball nations while kicking off the opening day of Holyoke's annual Fiestas Patronales. According to a press release made by Mayor Joshua Garcia's office, the Hall of Fame invites volleyball fans, families, and community members to attend this free event and experience the story of Puerto Rico's volleyball tradition while enjoying one of Holyoke's signature cultural festivals. The grand opening honors Puerto Rico's volleyball legacy and the longstanding relationship between Holyoke and Puerto Rico. The exhibit showcases the history of volleyball in Puerto Rico through historic artifacts and profiles of legendary athletes, coaches, and leaders. Researched and organized by Holyoke resident Jimmy Camacho over several years, including multiple research trips throughout Puerto Rico to collect photographs and the stories behind them. The exhibit is designed and fabricated by Gadalier Rosario Fine Arts Studio. The grand opening will welcome representatives from Puerto Rico Volleyball Hall of Fame, led by President Pedrito Rodriguez and Vice President Raful Rodriguez, along with guests from the municipalities of Naranjito and Salinas. Guests will enjoy authentic Puerto Rican cuisine provided by Baruca Bites, a cultural performance by Bamba de Aquí, and live coverage throughout the day by Audacity Radio. This exhibit represents far more than volleyball, said George Woolery, executive director of the International Volleyball Hall of Fame. It tells the story of a people whose passion for the sport has inspired generations. Puerto Rico has produced world-class athletes, unforgettable moments, legendary clubs, and a special volleyball culture. We are honored to preserve that history in Holyoke, the birthplace of volleyball, and to celebrate the deep friendship that continues to grow between our communities. For Jimmy Camacho, the exhibit represents years of dedication to preserving an important chapter of volleyball history. Every trip to Puerto Rico uncovered another incredible story, another artifact, and another person who contributions deserve to be remembered, Camacho said. This exhibit is a tribute to the athletes, coaches, communities, and fans who made volleyball such an important part of Puerto Rico culture. My hope is that visitors leave with a deeper appreciation for the passion, pride, and excellence that have defined Puerto Rican volleyball for generations. The celebration continues at 3:30 p.m. with the Holyoke versus Salinas Sister City Volleyball match, continuing a tradition established in 2025 when Holyoke traveled to Salinas for the inaugural competition. Holyoke enters this year's match after earning the first victory in Puerto Rico last September. Holyoke is proud to be the birthplace of volleyball, but just as importantly, we are proud to celebrate the communities that embraced and elevated the sport across the globe, said Holyoke Mayor Joshua Garcia. The Puerto Rico volleyball exhibit reflects the deep cultural ties between Holyoke and Puerto Rico, while showcasing the power of sport and connect people, preserve heritage, and strengthen international friendships. We are excited to welcome visitors from across the region and beyond for what promises to be a truly memorable day. Following the Sister City match, visitors are encouraged to enjoy the opening night of Holyoke's Fiesta Patrolis, featuring live entertainment, food, music, local vendors, and cultural celebrations. It is a tremendous honor to see Puerto Rico's volleyball history recognized in the International Volleyball Hall of Fame, said Pietro Rodriguez, president of the Puerto Rico Volleyball Hall of Fame. For generations, volleyball has united cities across Puerto Rico and inspired countless young people to dream big. This exhibit preserves those stories while strengthening the special bond between Puerto Rico and Holyoke, the birthplace of the sport we all love. The exhibit and grand opening game support from Set to Serve, USA International Sports Group, Explore Holyoke, and the City of Holyoke. And this next article is Holyoke Elks Lodge Community Fundraising Initiative. Elks Lodge member Sal Canada issued the following press release regarding the initiative to raise money for the Holyoke Lodge of Elks. If you've lived in the greater Holyoke area for any length of time, chances are the Holyoke Elks Lodge has been a part of your life. Perhaps you attended a wedding, celebrated a retirement, enjoyed a birthday party, gathered with family following a funeral, attended a Jack and Jill, or participated in one of the many charitable fundraisers hosted at the lodge. Maybe you've enjoyed live music, played bingo, tested your knowledge at trivia night, joined us for burger night, used the golf simulators, or attended one of the many community events held throughout the year. If you're a soccer parent, your child may have played on the Elks soccer field, which the lodge has proudly made available to local soccer clubs for years. Community organizations such as the Holyoke St. Patrick's Parade Committee and Alcoholics Anonymous have used the lodge as a meeting and event space. Organizations including Magic for Maddie have also used our facility as a gathering place before sponsoring road races, charity walks, and fundraising events at the Ashley Reservoir. And if you've ever enjoyed a walk around the Ashley Reservoir, there is a good chance you've parked in the Holyoke Elks parking lot. For generations, the Holyoke Elks Lodge has quietly served the greater Holyoke community in ways that extended far beyond our membership. Today, we are asking the community to help us continue that tradition. Several years ago, the City of Holyoke closed the former public access point to the Ashley Reservoirs, directing visitors to the Holyoke Elks parking lot. Since then, our lot has become the primary parking area for thousands of walkers, runners, cyclists, families, and outdoor enthusiasts who enjoy one of Holyoke's most treasured recreational destinations. What many people may not realize is that this parking lot is privately owned and maintained by the Holyoke Elks Lodge, not the city of Holyoke. The lodge is responsible for all costs associated with this property, including paving, repairs, lighting, landscaping, snow removal, insurance, utilities, taxes, and ongoing maintenance. As usage has increased, so have challenges, including vandalism, property damage, vagrancy concerns, and significant amounts of trash left behind. Several years ago, we created a voluntary parking donation program with a QR code and donation information near the entrance to the back lot. Visitors are encouraged to make a suggested $3 donation to help offset these ongoing expenses. Today, we are renewing and expanding that effort. This initiative is not about charging for parking. It's about preserving a community resource. We are sincerely grateful for the American Rescue Plan Act, or ARPA, funding that allowed us to complete much-needed paving of our back parking lot. Those funds helped address an important one-time capital improvement, but maintaining a busy community facility requires continued investment. Our lodge building grounds and front parking lot are now more than 50 years old. Like any facility that welcomes thousands of guests each year, they require regular maintenance, repairs, and improvements to remain safe, welcoming, and available to the public. Every dollar contributed through this parking lot fundraising initiative stays right here at the Holyoke Elks Lodge. These donations help maintain the parking area, preserve our facility, improve our grounds, and ensure that we can continue opening our doors to the community. The Holyoke Elks is much more than a building. It is a place where families celebrate life's milestones, where friends gather, where local musicians perform, where organizations meet, and where neighbors come together throughout the year. It is also a place that gives back through scholarships, charitable donations, veterans programs, youth activities, community partnerships, and the use of our facilities and grounds for public benefit. The Holyoke Elks has remained committed to serving the greater Holyoke community for well over a century. In many ways, the lodge belongs to the community it serves. That is why we are asking for your help. The next time you park in our lot to enjoy the Ashley Reservoir, please consider making a suggested $3 parking donation by scanning the QR code on one of our signs or using the donation box. $3 may seem small, but when thousands of visitors contribute a few dollars, together we can preserve a place that has been serving Holyoke for generations. You've celebrated with us. You've gathered with us. You've parked with us. Now help us preserve the Holyoke Elks for the next generation. Suggested parking donation is $3. The Holyoke Elks Lodge has never been just a building. It is a place where our community comes together to celebrate, to support one another, and to create lasting memories. We are simply asking those who benefit from this special place to help us preserve it for future generations. And this next story is helping children prepare, build confidence for summer camp. For many children, summer camp is filled with adventure, new friendships, and memories that last a lifetime. But for others, it may also be their first experience spending time away from home, a milestone that can bring both excitement and understandable anxiety. According to Catherine Rossi, Chief Nursing Officer for Mira Vista, summer camp gives children the opportunity to discover something incredibly important, she said. They learn that they can try something unfamiliar, experience uncertainty, and come through it stronger on the other side. She encourages parents and caregivers to resist the temptation to eliminate every anxious feeling before camp begins. Our goal isn't to eliminate every anxious feeling, it's to help children discover they can move through those feelings with confidence, knowing they're capable, resilient, and never alone. Instead, she said, she recommends helping children prepare for the experience while reinforcing their growing independence. First, talk about camp with excitement, focusing on the friendships, activities, and experiences they enjoy. Next, practice independence before camp through sleepovers with grandparents or relatives, day trips with trusted adults, or encouraging children to make age-appropriate decisions on their own. Next, normalize anxious feelings by reminding children that feeling nervous doesn't mean they aren't ready. It simply means they're doing something new. And these have been stories from the Hoyoke Sun. Thanks for listening to Valley Eye Radio.
1: 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This is Terry Wilson, and I have been with the radio reading service for over 22 years, and it is my pleasure to continue these wonderful years. 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
2: Hi, this is Warren, along with my little dog, Duchess. Today, we'll be reading from the July 17, 2026 issue of Town Reminder, serving the town of South Hadley. Headline, Council on Aging celebrates country's anniversary with luncheon. By Ben Hernandez, staff writer, South Hadley. The Council on Aging celebrated the country's 250th anniversary with a summer luncheon on campus at their senior center on 45 Dayton Street. Attendees piled into the building to enjoy a meal of barbecue chicken, baked beans, coleslaw, and cornbread, complete with musical entertainment supplied by the dancing machine, DJ Louie. Every part of the meal served during the event was made on site by staff, credited by Dumas to be the work of building chef Harold, right down to the apple pie dessert. Our travel club has been gracious to sponsor our summer concert series, Dumas said. We came up with the idea of making the one in July here our 250th themed event. Dumas stated he began his position back in November 2025, where he was informed about the traditional summer concert series. With a proud tradition of hosting different bands and events, the program coordinator stated the events were a way to offer a fun way to shake things up during the season. This is a way for folks to come in and enjoy themselves and do something a little different, Dumas said. We have two more concerts. We have one in August and one in September. Those will both have full bands as well. The program coordinator mentioned the musical talent during the event was a beloved act by the locals, highly received by most of the seniors. He praised the DJ and said the residents loved dancing to his music. He played for us back about 2 months ago at Butterbrook Park when we had a grand reopening of the park after some rehabilitation to it, Dumas said. He did a great job. The crowds just love him. He's just a really great time. The series is a way to uphold a diverse amount of different events and programming for the senior citizens. Dumas stated it was key to offer different options as folks aren't always interested in the same thing. Program diversity offers opportunities to entice different crowds of people, an important element for his position. A lot of folks, they like to come in for the evening dinners, Dumas said when asked what inspired the patriotic luncheon. So, this summer concert series is probably the most comparable because we're creating an in-house meal. It's a great way for folks to get out of their houses, come in, and enjoy something a little different. The event was sponsored by the South Hadley Senior Travel Club, who have been doing so for several years now. The meal also included a raffle for two gift cards provided by the club, one for Big Y and one for the travel club itself. When asked for additional comment, Dumas thanked the travel club for their contributions, as well as one unexpected party. I want to thank our local paper for coming in and covering this event for us and all future and or past events, Dumas said. It's always a great time to see them there, and we love seeing ourselves put out into the public. Next article, Senat Scholarship Awarded to South Hadley High School Students by Ben Hernandez, staff writer, South Hadley. The Better Business Bureau awarded the Barbara J. Senat Scholarship to South Hadley High School student Isabella Sotiropoulos. CEO and President Elisa Swanson described her late predecessor, Senat, as an ethical leader, and the scholarship is a way to inspire the next generation of ethical leaders. Each selected student demonstrates a remarkable commitment to ethical behavior, strong leadership, and community engagement qualities that reflect the BBB's mission of advancing trust in the marketplace and beyond, Swanson said. Swanson stated the student applicants were judged on their integrity, character, community service, as well as a submitted essay and a letter of recommendation. Soteropoulos' winning essay covered leadership and community service as she recounted her history. Born in Costa Rica and raised in Massachusetts, Soteropoulos described how important her connection is to her Costa Rican and Greek heritage, as well as how this cultural navigation informed her ability to adapt, listen, and appreciate perspectives beyond her own. Her mother had left the country she loved to build a life here in the United States, Swanson said. That taught her resilience is not really just enduring hardship, but continuing to move forward with strength, sacrifice, and care for others. Soteropoulos' community work was also a deciding factor. As an officer with a nonprofit organization, Best Buddies, she works with students with intellectual and developmental disabilities to ensure they feel included, celebrated, and genuinely supported. She has organized events such as the Best Buddies game, Swanson said, and that taught her that leadership is not about authority or recognition, but about attentiveness, consistency, and making others feel seen. Swanson reported students under Soteropoulos' tutelage became more confident and engaged in the program, a sign of how meaningful even small acts of encouragement can be. The CEO also referred to the students' volunteer work at Holyoke Medical Center and applauded her student representative status in the town's environmental commission. "I was very impressed," Swanson said. Hardship is not unfamiliar to Soteropoulos. Forced to retire from soccer, which Swanson identified as a major part of her identity due to an ACL injury, she breathed new life into her team by becoming the team manager. The essay reflected on how the life-changing experience taught her adaptability, humility, and how purpose is not lost when circumstances change. We felt that her essay, together with her letter of recommendation, really personified what we believe Barbara Sinnott would want to see in future leaders, Swanson said. Next article, first phase of West Street Buildings renovations underway by Ben Hernandez, staff writer. Granby. West Street School renovations are underway. As the elementary school gets new life as a one-stop municipal building for local government services, Town Administrator Ron Aponte commented on the project status. "They're making some good programs," Aponte said. "Of course, with any large construction renovation project, there's some glitches and surprises, but we think for the most part the bigger surprises are behind us." The town administrator discussed how receptive the construction company was in addressing concerns and stated the renovation was pretty much still on schedule and on budget. "The goal is to finish preliminary work in time for a target opening date in December. Currently, the building is still under construction." The Ponte reported the location is still considered a hard hat area, complete with a list of strict requirements for permitted entry. "The site is still off limits to the general public, a policy reinforced by large industrial no trespassing signs. The concept is once we do receive our certificate of occupancy, then we will take the town hall," Aponte said. "That consists of really the second floor of the senior center building, 108 West State Street. The first round migrations to the new building include the annex offices, which currently sit isolated from other municipal buildings. The priority is to move the town clerk, the collector, the board of assessors, and most of the town hall offices. There are hopes that for phase two, we would be able to consolidate the senior center and some of the council on aging programs and services down there as well," Aponte said. "Current construction focuses the center around adding wall studs, electrical conduits, and some of the IT infrastructure. Though much of the foundational work is already underway, including rewalling necessary locations and restructuring the floor," Aponte stated, "there was still a good ways to go." To quote the project manager, Aponte said, "the bones of the school were still good. So a lot of the infrastructure, foundation, walls, things along those lines were still in very good shape. Concrete flooring was reported to be less than expected in terms of condition, and a decision was made to recarpet the entire office area as a result. Aponte stated the crew originally thought to polish up the flooring to save money, but the attempt didn't work out. The good news, like I said, the walls and the foundation, those were all in pretty good shape, Aponte said. Certainly reusable. There was some additional insulation that was blown into the rafters and the ceiling prior to obviously them being closed up by the drop ceiling, so that should help in fire retardation as well as energy cost savings. Despite hardships, the town administrator mentioned how the entrance and parking lot foundations were in pretty good shape, a nice little surprise for the on-site workers. While the project is far from completion, Aponte remains optimistic about the one-stop building's future. Again, the bones are good, Aponte said. Next headline, Representative Markey, Senator Moulton, campaign for U.S. Senate seat by Brendan Rooney, correspondent, Chicopee. The race for the Senate is on, and on Wednesday, July 8th, 79-year-old incumbent Senator Ed Markey, Democrat, took the stage in the first televised debate against challenger, 47-year-old Representative Seth Moulton, Democrat, right here in western Massachusetts. This was the first official debate between the candidates. As the state primary election fast approaches on September 1st, with early voting beginning on August 22nd. The debate included panelists from multiple local media outlets. Markey, the incumbent, is seeking another six-year term. He was first elected to the House of Representatives in 1976 and has served in the Senate since 2013. If victorious, Markey confessed this would be his last year running for re-election. I need one more term to finish the agenda, this progressive agenda, Markey stated. Then I will step down, but we need to complete the agenda. We need Medicare for all. We need a Green New Deal. We need to make sure that we are fighting for every family who is out there who justifiably feels that they have been left behind. Moulton argued it's time for a new generation of Democratic leadership. A lot of people in Massachusetts feel like they don't have a voice in politics and they're struggling to afford basic needs, and we need a fighter, Moulton said. We need someone who's going to change the playbook, invest in a new generation of leaders, and start making Democrats win again. Rallies for both candidates took place prior to the debate. Moulton first arrived and revealed that this is the sixth time he has been in western Massachusetts, reinforcing the congressman's emphasis on the region's importance throughout the Commonwealth as the race continues to tighten. Being here in western Massachusetts is huge. It's where my Uncle Andy grew up. It's where my chief of staff went to school. My district director grew up here. So as you can see, Western Mass has been always close to my heart, Moulton said. He then pivoted to share how he feels that the region has been left behind by politicians in Washington and Boston alike. I'm here and have been because you deserve a senator who shows up, and I will continue to show up. That's why I'm hosting a town hall watch party in Chicopee tonight, he said. It was later revealed that the Moulton campaign took a stake in the city as the Rumble Seat Bar and Grill, which hosted the congressman and his supporters to field additional questions and watch and react to the debate live, which was his fifth town hall across the state. Markey showed up, citing the list of local endorsements he has garnered by revealing a few, such as Holyoke Mayor Joshua Garcia, Chicopee Mayor John View, and countless others, citing, I've consistently delivered for Western Massachusetts, and I'm looking forward to being able to tell that story, Markey said. The highly contested Democratic primary debate featured a plethora of national issues as well as a variety of local topics, such as the recent influx of local hospitals struggling, including Bay State, and funding for the West East Rail project. Markey kicked off the discussion by revealing that if he returns to the Senate, he would be the chairman of the Subcommittee on Health if the Democrats can win back the House and the Senate in the midterm elections. He then acknowledged that if that does come to term, then he would restore the Affordable Care Act. We're going to restore the $300 billion from the Affordable Care Act, which was cut, then went to people out here in western Massachusetts to ensure that there was solvency, and then we have to go beyond that, Markey said. We have to double funding for community health centers. We have to double the funding for NIH research on Alzheimer's, diabetes, Parkinson's, heart disease, and all of those other diseases that run right through every single family. This has to be the goal. And in West Massachusetts, I've stood up and I fought for this cause. I've met with all the hospital leaders out here, and we are going to deliver next January. He then added that if funding isn't expanded and private equity isn't weeded out, Western Mass hospitals will be in crisis. You have to make sure on a permanent basis these hospitals in Western Massachusetts are not weighted by private equity, rooted in emergency rooms in our eyes. Otherwise, our communities are just shut down. That's what happened in East Hampton, Markey said. Moulton shared that he isn't against universal health care, but believes that people should keep the health plan they prefer and those that unions fought for in contract negotiations. Look, I stand with President Obama and say we should have Medicare for all, but you should also be able to keep the health care plan you prefer if that's what you want, Moulton said. He then shared that as an Iraq war veteran, he chose to use Veterans Affairs benefits for health care, in part to ensure problems with that system are improved. Markey responded, saying VA benefits are a single-payer system, that many people would appreciate the chance to receive those benefits. Moulton responded by declaring that universal health care, housing, and education should be human rights. The conversation then pivoted to the ongoing development of the West-East Rail Project, a proposed concept to bring high-speed rail service from Boston to Pittsfield and Springfield. Markey revealed that he and U.S. Congressman Richard E. Neal of Springfield have secured $157 million for the region to fund the long-overdue project. We were able to secure the funding for the project because it is absolutely essential that we connect the Western Massachusetts economy to the rest of the Commonwealth. I understand it's been long overdue, and that's why I worked so hard on the infrastructure bill of 2022 to ensure we get that funding, Markey said. However, we also acknowledged that we needed the funding for Springfield for this asthma crisis, which had happened, and now it is absolutely indispensable that the funding be made available, and it is there, and we are working to ensure that it gets built in cooperation with Governor Healey as quickly as possible. Moulton argued that the amount Markey noted will only fund up to 10 miles of rails, which isn't up to par. $152 million will be for about 10 miles of rail. That's not enough to get to Boston. And I want to add that no one is going to ride your train because it's too slow, he said. He then discussed the prospect of linking the state together if the project was correctly funded, as he drew a comparison to the $2 billion he delivered to the city of Lynn for infrastructure and the possibility of what $2 billion could do for the project instead of the $152 million Markey and Neal raised. Imagine what $2 billion would do for so many cities out here in Western Massachusetts, Moulton said. Imagine what that would do for job opportunities. Imagine what that would do to knit our state together. That's why I think we need high-speed rail transportation, because not only do I think it would be transformative for the state, but I feel Americans in Massachusetts should be traveling the same speed as the rest of the world, and I'm going to continue fighting to get it done. After the debate, we then talked to both candidates, where we had an additional chance to inquire about the recent influx of combined sewage overflow issues that stem from Holyoke, Chicopee, and Springfield dumping into the Connecticut River. Markey told us he's aware of the situation and shared a quick comment on how to solve the issue. Well, I'm going to be senior on the Infrastructure Committee in the Senate, and we need a $1 trillion infrastructure bill beginning in January of this year coming up to make sure the funding is there for CSO, making sure the funding is there for communities who absolutely cannot pay for it by themselves. They're going to need help. They're going to need federal help, and I will be there to make sure that help is present, Markey said. Moulton opened his thoughts by sharing, "It's just absolutely appalling that this has happened," he said. "And it's also happened across the Commonwealth. In Haverhill, which is dumped into the Merrimack River, which flows to my district, it has closed a lot of beaches right over the holiday weekend, and this is why we need Democrats to wind so that we can deliver infrastructure back here. And when the senator says he supports all these great ideas, the reality is that those great ideas cannot come to fruition if Trump and the MAGA Republicans are still in charge. Next article, fireworks display kicks off fair. Belchertown, a beloved community tradition, is coming back. The Belchertown Recreation Department, with support from other town departments, will bring fireworks back to town on Thursday, September 24th at the Chestnut Hill Community School Recreation Area. The event will kick off Fair Weekend and celebrate America's 250th anniversary. The evening will bring the community together for food trucks, family activities, fireworks show to close out the night. Residents and neighbors from surrounding communities are invited to attend. The celebration is planned in conjunction with the nationwide semi-quincentennial commemoration marking 250 years of American independence. The fireworks display returns after many years without one, reviving a September tradition that longtime residents will remember. We're thrilled to bring this celebration back to the community, said Kyle Tebow, director of the Belchertown Recreation Department. This is an event built by the community for the community, and we can't make it happen without the support of our residents and local businesses. The event is funded entirely through donations and sponsorships from local businesses and community members. Fundraising is already well underway, and the Recreation Department is continuing to seek support to bring the celebration to life. How to help? Residents may donate any amount, and businesses interested in sponsorship opportunities can find full details, including sponsorship levels and benefits, on the town website at belchertown.org. Next article, Keeping Seniors Safe in the Heat, by Quinn Sumala, correspondent. With summertime in full swing, already communities have been facing record temperatures. It's important to keep in mind key safety tips to keep seniors safe in the heat. High temperatures lead to an increased risk for conditions like heat stroke and heat exhaustion. Seniors are especially at risk for heat stroke due to a decrease in the body's ability to regulate temperature as they age. Signs to watch out for heat stroke include a body temperature of 104 degrees Fahrenheit, a change in mental state including confusion, delirium, or irritability, a change in sweating pattern, nausea, flushed skin, rapid heart rate, or breathing, and a headache. If you notice any of these signs, call for medical assistance and then get the person inside or into shade, remove excess clothes, and take action to cool them down immediately. Senior centers do their best to remind elders of steps to take for prevention. We encourage them to turn on their air conditioners, even despite the cost, and to drink lots of water, Executive Director of the Agawam Senior Center, Cynthia Sullivan, said. Senior centers like Agawam's also have people on staff who keep an eye on seniors who are visiting. We're always checking up on people to see how they're doing, Sullivan said. We see many of the people here quite often, so we know when they don't look okay. If people do want to get outside in the heat, it's best that they do so early in the morning or late in the evening when the sun is not at its peak. Also, activities should be kept to low impact to prevent overexertion. Additionally, many senior centers are open as cooling centers for the public during the heat waves. The Agawam Senior Center, the Holyoke Senior Center, the River Mills Senior Center, and the Wilbraham Senior Center are just some of the options available. These senior centers also offer a variety of activities to keep seniors entertained while beating the heat. In addition to activities, senior centers also offer meals for people to come in and purchase and enjoy. Come in and eat. Our meals are $4, Sullivan said. There's no need to turn on your stove or oven and make your house warmer. Senior centers always welcome people to come by when they are open and take advantage of their activities and air conditioning. Utilizing them is a great way to beat the heat and have some fun. Next article, Granby Library hosting photograph event, Granby, on Thursday, July 30th from 5 to 7 p.m. Granby Free Public Library will be hosting photographing and capturing the beauty of flowers and gardens. If you love flowers, plants, and gardens, chances are you love taking pictures of them too. How do you elevate your flower and plant photos from nice snapshots to gorgeous images that you'll treasure for years to come? Come learn a set of simple techniques for taking stunning flower and garden photos. The workshop is led by Massachusetts-based event lifestyle and branding photographer Joan Selby. Space is limited. So please contact the library to sign up. This is sponsored by the Friends of the Granby Free Public Library. Next article, last call for yard sale registrations, Belchertown. The third annual Belchertown Community Yard Sale returns Friday, July 31st through Sunday, August 2nd, bringing one of the Pioneer Valley's biggest summer weekends back to Belchertown. Organizers are inviting vendors, small businesses, crafters, artists, collectors, makers, hobbyists, and local sellers to join the event at the Town Fields, located at 60 State Street in Belchertown. The Town Fields will serve as the central hub for the weekend, welcoming shoppers from across the region while yard sales take place throughout town. This is an opportunity for local vendors and sellers to get in front of thousands of shoppers, make money, connect with the community, and be part of a growing regional event that supports a meaningful cause. Household registration is also entering its final stretch. Residents who would like to host the yard sale at their home must register by July 24 to be included on the official event map. Belchertown Community Yard Sale has grown into a major summer tradition, drawing shoppers from Belchertown and surrounding communities throughout the Pioneer Valley. This year's event will once again combine treasure hunting, local shopping, community connection, and nonprofit support. Proceeds from the event will benefit this year's nonprofit beneficiary, the Clapp Memorial Library. By participating, vendors, households, and shoppers are helping support one of Belchertown's most important community resources. Whether you are cleaning out your garage, selling handmade goods, promoting your small business, or looking to reach new customers, this is a weekend to be part of. Vendor spaces at the Town Fields are available. Household registrations close July 24th. For registration information, event updates, and details, visit BelchertownYardSale.com. Next article, getting your photos off your hard drive and into the world, Belchertown. Many photographers have thousands of images stored on hard drives that are rarely seen beyond a computer screen. Yet a photograph often reaches its full potential when it is printed, framed, displayed, or shared with others. The Quabbin Photo Group, QPG, will present Getting Your Photos Off Your Hard Drive and Into the World on Monday, July 27 at 7 p.m. at the Belchertown Recreation Department, 66 State Street, Belchertown. The program is free and open to photographers of all experience levels. The evening's presenter, Kelly Ackerman, Vice President of Strategic Growth and Development for Frame It Easy, will discuss practical considerations for presenting photography. Drawing on more than 20 years of experience in the custom framing industry, Ackerman will share ideas and techniques to help photographers showcase their work, whether for their homes, exhibitions, gifts, galleries, or sales. Next article, Agawam Community Artists and Artisans Call for Art, Agawam. Agawam Community Artists and Artisans, ACAA, is invited artists and artisans to participate in its 6th annual Pioneer Valley Art Festival. The art festival will be held on Friday, August 21st and Saturday, August 22nd at the Polish American Club in Feeding Hills. Show hours are 2 to 8 p.m. on Friday and from 10 a.m. to 4 p.m. on Saturday. The ACAA is encouraging artists, artisans, and writers to submit their work for review. Among the artistic mediums included are watercolor, acrylic, oil, mixed media, sculpture, photography, ceramics, stained glass, wood, fashion, textile, and jewelry. All work must be original and handmade by the artist or artists and of professional quality. No kits, food, soap, candles, or AI-generated work will be accepted. Tent space is available on the paved parking lot for $50. Students from any area high school are accepted free of charge and must have a tent set up. Pioneer Valley Art Festival is highly promoted on local TV stations. The week before the festival, there will be over 20 street signs placed around Agawam. For more information, contact Seal Rossi at tocarefree2@hotmail.com. Next headline, Holyoke Elks Launch Community Fundraising Initiative, Holyoke. If you've lived in the greater Holyoke area for any length of time, chances are the Holyoke Elks Lodge has been a part of your life. Perhaps you attended a wedding, celebrated a retirement, enjoyed a birthday party, gathered with family following a funeral, attended a Jack and Jill, or participated in one of the many charitable fundraisers hosted at the lodge. Maybe you've enjoyed live music, played bingo, tested your knowledge at trivia night, joined us for burger night, used the golf simulators, or attended one of the many community events held throughout the year. If you're a soccer parent, your child may have played on the Elks soccer field, which the lodge has probably made available to local soccer clubs for years. Community organizations such as the Holyoke St. Patrick's Parade Committee and Alcoholics Anonymous have used the lodge as a meeting and event space. Organizations including Magic for Maddie have also used our facility as a gathering place before sponsoring road races, charity walks, and fundraising events at the Ashley Reservoir. That's all the time we have. This has been Warren, along with my little dog, Duchess, reading from the July 17, 2026 issue of Town Reminder. Talk to you next time. You've been listening to

0: This broadcast service is provided by Valley iRadio. The material being read is the copyright property of the publications being read. Access to this program is solely for persons who cannot read the original printed version due to a visual impairment or other disability. By continuing to listen, you confirm that you have such a condition.
1: Welcome to Wednesday. You're listening to the Talking Information Center on this 22nd of July, 2026. We begin now the reading of the Wall Street Journal. With that, we say hello to George and Steve.
2: Thank you, John Shea. Welcome. It is our great pleasure to read for you this morning. We'll begin, as we always do, with the What's News column on the far left side of the front page of the journal. These are news briefs, little thumbnail sketches of articles, I'm sure all of which we'll get to as we move through the paper today. OpenAI said two AI systems it was testing broke out of their test environment, hacked their way onto the internet, and broke into another company. I wonder if they stole a car and then, anyway. OpenAI named David Velez, founder and global chief executive of Nubank, a Latin American digital services firm, and Robin Vince, the chief executive of Bank of New York Mellon, as directors. Major U.S. stock indexes rallied, with the S&P 500, NASDAQ, and Dow rising 0.9, 1.3, and 0.7%, respectively. Novo Nordisk escalated the weight loss competition, suing Eli Lilly for allegedly using deceptive advertising. Novartis returned to sales growth in the second quarter as revenue from key drugs helped to offset patent expirations. Disney agreed to serve Kraft Heinz products at its North American properties and will permit the food company to use Disney characters on some goods in stores. Fenway Sports Group, the owner of the Boston Red Sox, is in talks to sell a minority stake in Britain's Liverpool Football Club. Northrop Grumman raised its guidance on the back of steady global demand fueled by military spending. Utz Brands, which I grew up with in Maryland, UTZ is the name of Brands, agreed to be taken privately by German salty snacks maker Intersnack Group at an enterprise value of about $2.9 billion. And finally, Hasbro raised its full-year outlook after swinging to a profit and logging higher revenue for the second quarter. Good morning, Steve.
3: Hello, George. Tech stocks rally ahead of earnings. Alphabet, Tesla, IBM set to report results Wednesday. NASDAQ gains 1.3% on the day. Article by Shraddha Dinesh. Stock snapped a three-day losing streak, carried by a recovery in chip stocks and hopes for strong earnings from one of America's biggest tech companies. The NASDAQ Composite saw the largest gains among major U.S. benchmarks, climbing 1.3%. The S&P 500 rose 0.9%. Monday's loss leader, the Dow Industrials, notched a gain of 0.7% or 385 points. Recent weakness among chip stocks has been fueled by fears that China's newest artificial intelligence players could disrupt the field. Others have been nervous that the fundamentals in the business, while promising, won't live up to valuations in the sector. More sanguine investors have noted that new competition from overseas doesn't eliminate the need for companies to continue to spend billions to support the AI build-out. It's just kind of a hiccup along the way to what's been a pretty long AI infrastructure spending cycle that's likely to continue, said Michael Aroney, chief investment strategist at State Street Investment Management. Some tech companies linked to the AI infrastructure returned to the forum Tuesday that has made them investor darlings for months. SanDisk, Micron, and Seagate Technology jumped more than 10%, while Intel, Advanced Micro Devices, and Applied Materials all moved higher by at least 7%. The Philadelphia Semiconductor Index jumped 5.2%, its biggest one-day gain in a month. Oil benchmarks continued their upward march. Brent crude surpassed $90 and saw its sixth gain in seven sessions. The price rose by $1.79 a barrel to $91.01, the highest closing value for Brent crude futures since June 10th. The U.S. benchmark advanced 2% to $84.91. Treasury yields are also ticking up as inflation fears build, not because of a confident rotation into stocks, according to Mark Malik, chief investment officer at Siebert Financials.

0: The markets are behaving right, but for the wrong reasons, he said. The yield on the 10-year U.S. Treasury note rose 0.03 percentage point to 4.628%. Malik said stock investors focused on buying the dip are missing the forest for the trees, looking past inflationary forces that should be driving valuations down. Alphabet will be the first major hyperscaler this quarter to report its earnings. Its results are due Wednesday. IBM and Intel also report this week, as does Tesla. Investors are closely following Alphabet's capital expenditure guidance, as a pullback would indicate cooling AI investment. George.
1: President prepares new tack in tariff campaign, reshaping the levies, the legal backing, after court ruling tees up more uncertainty. It's written by Gavin Bade and Matt Grossman. Washington. President Trump is preparing to shape the legal justification for his tariff regime this week and push negotiations with North American trading partners into high gear, setting off a new phase of trade uncertainty for businesses after months of relative calm. When the Supreme Court in February struck down most of the Trump's second term tariffs, he immediately replaced the illegal duties with a temporary 10% tariff that applied to nearly all U.S. imports. That 10% duty is legally limited to 150 days, which ends early Friday. The interim period ushered in relative stability in the trade policy as officials crafted a new set of levies to replace it, a welcome relief for trade-reliant firms buffeted by constant policy shifts over the past year. The calm is ending. U.S. Trade Representative Jamison Greer said on CNBC on Tuesday that he expects new tariff action soon, previewing replacement tariffs for the ones that expire Friday. And a day earlier, Trump said he would impose additional 50% tariffs on certain goods from Canada, a move that pressures the U.S.'s northern neighbor to renegotiate the U.S.-Mexico-Canada agreement. The Canada tariffs were separate from the sweeping global levies that Trump is trying to rebuild after the Supreme Court ruling. We're 3 days out from the page being turned, said Drew DeLong, a former State Department official, now at consulting firm Kearney. Many companies have been kind of lulled to sleep on the tariff front for the past 5 months, he said. After the Supreme Court said Trump overstepped his authority last year by using a 1970s emergency law to impose levies, the president's trade team is expected to impose duties under Section 301 of the Trade Act of 1974. Those are widely seen as more legally durable, but trade observers expect that overall, U.S. tariff rates won't change much in the short term under the new legal regime. In crafting the replacement tariffs, administration officials have said they would devise levies at similar levels to the expiring levels. In March, Greer's office opened a tariff investigation into 60 economies it accused of not prohibiting the use of forced labor in supply chains. Early this month, it issued a preliminary finding in the investigation, proposing 10% tariffs on more than a dozen U.S. trading partners, including Canada, Mexico, and the European Union, and 12.5% tariffs on more than 40 nations, including China, India, Japan, and South Korea. All told, Greer has said the tariffs would cover 99% of U.S. trade. Steve.
0: And from the U.S. news section of today's Wall Street Journal, administration freezes Medicaid funds. Article by Liz Esley White. The Trump administration is freezing more than $1 billion in Medicaid funding to California and Minnesota. Health and Human Services Secretary Robert F. Kennedy Jr. and Centers for Medicare and Medicaid Administrator Mehmet Oz said Tuesday that the freeze is part of an effort to prevent Medicaid fraud. The two states, both led by Democratic governors, can access the funds, the official said, if they provide documentation for some claims the health department has flagged as suspicious. If Governor Gavin Newsom or Governor Tim Walz wants this funding released, all they have to do is provide basic documentation showing that these services are legitimate and not fraudulent, Kennedy said. Walz of Minnesota and representatives for California's Newsom said the administration was targeting the states for political reasons. They're not punishing fraudsters. They're punishing children, seniors, working families, and people with disabilities, Walz said in a statement. HHS is deferring $867.5 million in Medicaid payments to California and $199 million to Minnesota. Officials didn't discuss why the two states were selected for the freeze. The funds under pause represent just a slice of what each state receives for Medicaid. Washington sends roughly $100 billion in Medicaid funding to California and about $10 billion to Minnesota each year. Oz described $3 million in claims in Minnesota that had documentation gaps, including, for example, for services provided to deceased people, and $42 million in payments to individuals flagged through fraud detection analytics who may have previously defrauded the government. Oz said Minnesota had provided some documentation already that federal health officials are evaluating, but said California had different kinds of issues. Newsom's press office said on X, today's announcement from Dr. Oz is the same recycled political stunt we've seen before. Dr. Oz doesn't understand that we are saving, that's all in capital letters, taxpayers' money by keeping seniors and people with disabilities out of far more expensive nursing homes. This is the third deferral of Medicaid funds for Minnesota this year, which earlier saw $260 million and $91 million in funding frozen, according to the state. The Minnesota Department of Human Services said it already adopted several new practices to combat fraud, including a prepayment review and revalidating thousands of providers. George.
1: How London's planning rules keep housing unaffordable. Home construction is nearing a standstill thanks to regulation, increased building costs, and politics. It's strangling the city. It's written by Natasha Dangour. London. Shoreditch Works is the kind of real estate project big cities say they need. It aims to revitalize a rundown block in East London, delivering about 80 new homes, retail space for several thousand workers, a green tech incubator, and new pedestrian lanes and public space. Developers have spent 4 years trying to convince authorities to approve their plan, submitting more than 9,000 pages in documentation. Local planning officers denied the bid earlier this year, saying it, quote, lacked detail. The UK capital is at a crisis point. Home construction is nearing a standstill thanks to a toxic mix of Byzantine regulations, increased building costs, high interest rates, and politics. London has an official annual target of 88,000 new homes. It broke ground on just 4,170 housing units in 2024 to 2025, according to the data from the Center for Policy Studies, a center-right think tank. During that period, the population grew by about 100,000. Even among older cities in industrialized nations, where it's often hard to find space to build, London stands out. It would need to build 1.1 million more homes to reach the Western European average of homes per capita, according to the CPS. The failure to build doesn't just hold consequences for the livability of a city. It has knock-on effects that can distort the economy, politics, and social mobility. The capital city, one of the few bright spots in the UK economy, is dimming under the strain. Economic growth and productivity has taken a hit. Construction employment in London has weakened by 21% since 2017, according to government data. In the last quarter of 2025, work stopped on more than 5,000 homes at some 50 development sites, often because the building contractor went bust. Sky-high prices have weakened demand, while construction costs continue to climb. It's holding London back, which is holding back the entire country, said Anthony Breach, Director of Policy and Research at the Center for Cities think tank. Cities across the Western world are struggling to address housing and affordability crises, squeezing residents and developers alike and breeding discontent. In London, the crisis has had far-reaching consequences. It's strangling the city, said Paul Rickard, CEO of property developer Pocket Living. First-time home buyers are now pay an average of £500,000 or around $672,000. That's 10 times the average annual salary, up from about 7.5 times in 2010. And the amount of space they get to enjoy ranks last among wealthy Western cities, with fewer square feet per person than Manhattan. Those who can't afford to buy spend years paying artificially high rent. Renters today spend 42% of their income on housing costs, up from 15% in the 1950s and 60s, delaying their ability to save or start a family, leaving many feeling alienated and disillusioned. Like many people his age, 34-year-old Nye Jones shares an apartment and sees little prospect of being able to buy a place of his own. He pays around £1,000 rent per month excluding bills, and has to be careful how he spends his money if he wants to save anything. In the winter, it means trying to avoid putting the heating on to help with bills, he said. High rents have forced Lawrence Fredericks, 25, to move 6 times in 3 years. Steve.
0: Kraft Heinz, Disney forge wide alliance. The multi-year deal is part of the food giant's effort to reinvigorate items. Article by Jesse Newman. Mickey Mouse, meet Kraft Mac and Cheese. Kraft Heinz and Disney struck a deal that gives the food conglomerate a foothold in one of America's most enduring entertainment empires. Under the multi-year partnership, Disney will serve Kraft Heinz products at its properties throughout North America, and Kraft Heinz will be able to use Disney's characters on some goods in stores. The agreement makes Kraft Heinz the exclusive provider of some condiments, macaroni and cheese, and cream cheese at Disney's North American parks and resorts, and on the Disney Cruise Line. The deal enables Kraft Heinz to use Disney characters and stories across 10 of the food company's brands, including Heinz, Philadelphia, and Kraft Mac and Cheese. It also extends to Disney Studios and streaming platforms, where Kraft Heinz will fund content co-created by the two entities. The alliance is part of a push by Kraft Heinz to breathe new life into its decades-old brands and revive sales after years of decline. The company said the deal represents the next step in a strategy to expand beyond grocery shelves and into immersive experiences and experiential commerce. That's what marketing is about today, said Nicholas Amaya, Kraft Heinz's new head of its North American business. It's about creating experiences that are memorable. Think condiment stations at Disneyland with ketchup dispensers shaped like Star Wars lightsabers, Amaya said in an interview. Other possibilities, Cinderella mac and cheese, or jet-puffed marshmallows marketed with images of Olaf, the frozen snowman. Disney operates two sprawling resorts in the U.S., in Anaheim, California, and Orlando, Florida. Both properties include several theme parks, hotels, and restaurants. Earlier this year, Kraft Heinz signed a deal with the National Football League that aims to boost the presence of Heinz condiments at stadiums across the country while allowing the food company to use NFL-related material in its own marketing and advertising. The deals are rolling out under Kraft Heinz's new chief executive, Steve Callalane, who took the Chicago company's reins earlier this year and initially was expected to carry out a complex corporate breakup. Instead, he changed course, saying he could fix Kraft Heinz's problems. Less than 2 months into his tenure, Kraft Heinz appointed Amaya, with whom Callalane had worked closely at cereal maker Kellogg and Kellanova, the snack business that split off from Kellogg in 2023. Callalane said earlier this year that Kraft Heinz plans to spend $600 million on marketing, sales, research and development, and other areas to fuel a recovery in its U.S. business. George.
1: Utilities to limit AI-tied bill hikes. It's written by Meredith McGraw and Amrith Ramkumar. Washington. The nation's largest utilities and developers of data centers have signed on to President Trump's pledge to pay more for the electricity needed to run artificial intelligence models, hoping to quell a backlash that has fueled protests and political proposals to halt the AI boom. NextEra Energy, Duke Energy, Equinix, and Digital Realty are among the nearly 200 entities committing to the president's promise aimed at ensuring AI's energy consumption doesn't push up electric bills for consumers across the country, according to a White House list of signatories obtained by the Wall Street Journal. Trump is expected to announce the new commitments at a Thursday event at the Environmental Protection Agency, a White House official said. Republican governors, including Louisiana's Jeff Landry and Georgia's Brian Kemp, also signed the pledge and are expected to attend. The new commitments mean that signatories account for some 80% of all power delivered to U.S. homes and businesses, the official said. The pledges could prove difficult to enforce because power prices are often decided by state regulators and electricity buyers and sellers. But they represent the strongest effort by the White House and private sector to fight anger about AI. Rising electricity prices and opposition to new data centers have driven concerns among industry executives that more of the facilities that power models will have to move overseas, potentially challenging an engine of the economy. Chinese AI model developers recently released tools that impressed Western investors and industry analysts, adding to an already frenetic industry competition. Last week, Trump blasted New York Governor Kathy Hochul's executive order barring the construction of data centers for a year until regulatory and environmental frameworks are created. Trump called the order a, quote, terrible decision and said the taxes and jobs from data centers amount to, quote, liquid gold. Many other states and towns have proposed similar moratoriums, while Senator Bernie Sanders, independent from Vermont, has introduced a bill that would impose a federal data center ban. The success of progressive Democrats in recent primaries in fueling fears among tech executives of increased regulation and actions targeting the AI industry. Steve.
0: And from the business and finance section, unease seen under market surface, article by Spencer Jacob. The stock market is a lot like a duck at the moment. It's gliding along the water, occasionally changing direction or ruffling its feathers. Beneath the surface, though, investors are paddling furiously to navigate shifting financial currents. Today's the market's closely watched fear gauge. The CBOE Volatility Index, or VIX, uses option prices to get a rough measure of how much choppiness investors expect in the S&P 500 index in the coming 30 days. At 17.5, it's below the index's long-term average. But look at how much traders are paying to hedge against big moves up or down in individual stocks, and a totally different picture emerges. That can be seen from a related measure, VIXEQ, which is above 50. It's derived from a similar calculation for each stock in the index, weighted by market value. Individual stock volatility is always higher, but the gap between the two just hit a record. Investors aren't bracing for some shocking development that would cause a market swoon, but they are unusually concerned about some specific stocks and sectors, according to Citadel security strategist Scott Rubner. Mostly, those are the momentum stocks, like chip makers, that have gyrated with waxing and waning AI optimism. A similar split can be seen in a much simple measure. The divergence between market price and breadth has never been higher. BTIG technical analyst Jonathan Krinsky wrote, according to a Monday note, there have been 52 trading days so far this year when the index went in one direction, but a majority of the S&P 500 stocks went the other way. That now ties tumultuous 2000 for the third highest number of instances this century. Since July isn't over yet, 2026 will likely break the record. Instances were also high in 2023 and 2024, when tech stocks were the only game in town. But that has now changed. Much like the peak tech bubble year, serious doubts seem to have emerged about many stalwarts. Earlier this year, software stocks, once market darlings, became toxic as artificial intelligence models' coding capabilities spooked investors. More recently, chip stocks flipped within days from powering the market to entering their own bear trend. The Magnificent Seven are lagging too. Divergence can be the hallmark of a rally when a new industry has taken the market baton, but also a preview of broad market trouble. BTIG's analysts write that as the relationship between stocks normalize, it's likely to be a result of everything catching down to the recent pullback in AI names, rather than AI names catching up to everything else. George.
1: U.S. manufacturer to build sea drones used by Ukraine. Deal to make the battle-tested boats could kick off wider sharing of weaponry. It's written by Shelby Holliday and Alistair McDonald. An American manufacturer will, for the first time, begin producing drone boats designed and battle-tested by Ukraine as the Pentagon seeks to expand its arsenal of autonomous weapons. The deal has been struck as the U.S. begins to use sea drones in combat. American drone boats attacked an Iranian submarine and ship facility at a naval base located on the Strait of Hormuz earlier this month in a kamikaze mission. The manufacturing deal also comes as the U.S. and Ukraine move to increase sharing of weaponry. President Trump recently said he would consider allowing Ukraine to manufacture American Patriot missile interceptors, which the U.S. has drained in the Middle East and which Ukraine needs to counter Russian attacks. A longer-term White House-sponsored attempt to access Ukrainian technology and expertise has moved slowly. The drone boats, known as Maguras, it's M-A-G-U-R-A-S, will be manufactured by Portland, Oregon-based Recon Craft, which makes boats for Special Operations Forces. memorandum of understanding between Recon Craft and Magura maker U-Force was signed at the Ukrainian embassy in Washington last week. The deal is considered a, quote, teaming agreement, T-E-A-M-I-N-G, under which both companies provide supplies, equipment, and workers, according to executives. Recon Craft co-founder Joe Silkowski said the goal is to make hundreds or even thousands of Maguras a year at facilities in Oregon and South Carolina. Executives declined to disclose the value of the deal. This partnership sets an important precedent, said Ukrainian Ambassador Olga Stefanishina. I'm confident it will encourage many other companies to follow its example and deepen U.S.-Ukrainian defense industrial cooperation. Ukraine, which is sensitive about sharing its military technology, has transformed warfare with its rapidity, its rapidly advancing arsenal of air, land, and sea drones. The country has used its low-cost, unmanned platforms to take out valuable Russian targets, including warships, aircraft, and infrastructure. Steve.
0: And this is from the Personal Journal section, which appears regularly in the Wall Street Journal. The good, the bad, and the tardy airlines. Article by Don Gilbertson. The following items first appeared in Don Gilbertson's weekly travel newsletter. How are your summer travels going? I heard from several travelers with flight issues recently, so I thought it was the perfect time to check in on how the major U.S. airlines are performing. Consider it an early look at how the race for our annual ranking of the country's best and worst airlines is shaping up halfway into the year. I asked Cirium, an aviation analytics company, to pull on-time and flight cancellation stats for two time periods. Let's start with the winners and losers, since the vacation rush began in earnest between June 1st and July 13th. Here's what stands out. Most flight cancellations. JetBlue and American, each with cancellation rates at or near 3%. Frontier was next at 2.19%. Fewest flight cancellations. Allegiant at under 1%, followed by Southwest, 1.07%, and Alaska at 1.35%. Tardiest. Southwest Airlines with a dismal on-time arrival rate of 65.24%. No other airline was under 70%. Allegiant and Frontier barely cracked 70%. Most on time. Alaska, 80.2%. Delta, 80.07%. And United, 76.06%. Pulling back the lens, here's where things stood for the year-to-date from January through July 13th. Most flight cancellations, American Airlines at 3.04, followed by JetBlue 2.98 and Delta 2.31. Fewest flight cancellations, Allegiant at under 1%. Southwest was next at 1.09%, followed by Alaska at 1.26%. Tardiest, Frontier, Southwest, and JetBlue. We're in a photo finish here, all hovering around 73%. Most on time, Alaska, 82.62%, Delta, 81.16%, and United, 79.61%. Rental surprises. Read those car rental receipts closely before you leave the lot. A reader traveling in Europe said he was surprised to find a $60 charge for returning his car 2.5 hours early in Switzerland. Hertz said it was an error and refunded the charge. Travel math. 665. This year's hotel guest satisfaction score on a 1,000-point scale, according to the latest North American Hotel Guest Satisfaction Index study from J.D. Power. That was up 13 points from a year ago, despite a rise in room rates. United's seating. United Airlines continues to drum up more ways to jazz up economy class and boost revenue. First, there was Relax Row. And last week, it announced plans to add a row of Economy Plus seats with more elbow room on 50 new Airbus A321 XLR planes. How will it do this? By blocking the middle seat and putting a shared table there. Sounds so pandemic era, no? Others liken it to European business class. The seats will go on sale later this year, so no word yet on upsell. Cheers and jeers. Cheers to the front desk at the Andaz Miami for removing $70 resort fee. however hesitantly, when I asked. The beachfront hotel was lovely, but it was difficult to reach guest services on multiple occasions, and there was construction outside my room. As I've said before, if something goes wrong during a stay, ask for some form of compensation. Jeers to powdered creamer in hotel rooms. Too many hotels to mention. A broken power outlet in my row on American Airlines flight, and the continuing problem of rideshare companies upselling on an extra comfort car only to send a mediocre car with weird smells. Best wishes for Sally, for Sully. Miracle on Hudson pilot Chesley Sully Sullenberger announced he's been diagnosed with early-stage Alzheimer's. I was covering Phoenix-based U.S. Airways when he landed flight 1549 in the river in early 2009, saving 155 lives. George.
1: Well, one more article related to airline safety. Headline, phones, power banks pose in-flight fire risk. Spontaneous blazes involving lithium-ion batteries cause injuries and disruption. It's written by Julia Amon and Benjamin Katz. Minutes after Alaska Airlines Flight 2117 had lifted from the runway, a phone and power bank sitting in a passenger's lap burst into flames. The fire scorched the passenger's arms and legs before she tossed the devices into the aisle, where flight attendants scrambled to get them into a fireproof bag to quell the blaze. Pilots declared an emergency, dropped oxygen masks in the cabin, and turned back to Wichita, Kansas. The incident from earlier this year is just one example of what airlines and regulators say is the fastest growing safety threat to air travel: phones, power banks, and vapes spontaneously catching fire mid-flight. Those and other personal devices have lithium-ion batteries, which are prone to bursting into flames when they malfunction or overheat. While the threat isn't new, the industry's assessment of the risks has heightened as passengers bring more devices on board. This is a critical safety area, said Hassan Shahidi, chief executive of the Flight Safety Foundation, a nonprofit. We've seen over the years an increasing number of these incidents. In the U.S., incidents have more than doubled since 2019, according to Federal Aviation Administration data. Figures for 2026 are on track to surpass last year's record, with roughly two confirmed events recorded each week since January. In recent months, airlines across the globe rolled out new rules aimed at reducing the risk of cabin fires. American Airlines, Delta, and Southwest have all banned power banks from overhead lockers and restricted their use in flight. Germany's Lufthansa, Hong Kong's Cathay Pacific, and Singapore Airlines have taken similar steps. Aviation regulators have also issued guidelines to flight crews and sought to raise awareness of the dangers among passengers. It really is one of the top, if not the top, safety risks in the world right now, said Jonathan Nicholson, a spokesman for the UK Civil Aviation Authority. Even a low-level incident could develop into something far more serious. Britain recorded more than 100 incidents of devices overheating last year, a 98% surge from 2024, the country's aviation regulator said. Efforts to prevent this from happening gained urgency after an Air Busan flight in South Korea last year was consumed by a fire caused by a power bank in an overhead bin. 27 people suffered injuries and the aircraft was destroyed. The incident spurred regulators to introduce a spate of new rules and procedures. Those include a ban on e-cigarettes and power banks in checked luggage, as well as restrictions on the use of portable batteries on board. Steve.
0: Well, George, this might be a first reading for us.
1: Oh, boy.
0: In the Wall Street Journal. As you folks may or may not know, there is a sports section daily in the Wall Street Journal. And you also might know we're broadcasting from Marshfield, Massachusetts, which is about 30 miles south of Boston. So this article is interesting to a lot of us. The miraculous winning streak that has transformed the Red Sox. 4 weeks ago, Boston had the worst record in the American League and were preparing to sell at the trade deadline. After an unbeaten run, they have resurrected their season and are back in the playoff hunt. Article by Jaron Diamond. Just 4 weeks ago, the Boston Red Sox were more stomach-churning than a bowl of clam chowder left in the New England sun. They had the worst record in the American League, putting them 15 and a half games behind division and division leader and 6 games out of the wild card. They were still reeling from the dramatic firing of manager Alex Cora and 5 of his coaches. that threw the organization into turmoil. The only question left was which prospects they might receive once they traded their few useful players at the deadline. But what's happened since is so shocking that you'd be forgiven for wondering if Ted Williams and Kai Yastrzemski had been cloned in the lab at MIT. The Red Sox have suddenly transformed into a juggernaut, a stunning turnaround that has reshaped the entire pennant race. They were riding a miraculous 14-game winning streak entering Tuesday's play. It is the franchise's longest winning streak since 1946, a time when Johnny Pesce was the team's starting shortstop and not yet the namesake of Fenway Park's right field foul line, and also George Krein in 1946, who was only 8 years old. All told, entering Tuesday, the Red Sox were a major league leading best 19-2 since June 25th, propelling them from the abyss and into a wild card spot. We weren't a good team, and that was a fact, ace pitcher Sonny Gray said this weekend, but we've always had it in us, and we are a good team. They've certainly looked like one lately, led by Gray and a standout bullpen. The Red Sox have had dominant pitching during their resurgence. Their once-anemic offense has woken up, in part thanks to a much-needed contribution from off-season acquisition Caleb Durbin, who blasted the game-winning home run in Monday's victory over the Baltimore Orioles. Boston has outscored its opponents 82-29 over the stretch, even with ace pitcher Garrett Crochet and star outfielder Roman Anthony both out with injuries that have sidelined them for months. And the Red Sox aren't doing this against cellar dwellers. They have recently completed sweeps against the AL's three best teams, the Tampa Bay Rays, New York Yankees, and Chicago White Sox. They also beat up on the New York Mets early this month, but so did everybody else. That's important when you're feeling like you're winning games against clubs that have a chance to be in the playoffs, interim manager Chad Tracy said. A run like this once seemed all but impossible back in April. That's when Chief Baseball Officer Craig Breslow dismissed Cora, who managed the Red Sox to a World Series championship in 2018, and a large chunk of his staff. Retired catcher Jason Veritek, a franchise icon who won titles with Boston in 2004 and 2007, was also removed from his coaching role. The Red Sox said at the time that he'd be reassigned within the organization. The moves were unpopular in the clubhouse, drawing rebukes from Red Sox players. It didn't help that Tracy's first 2 months after being promoted from AAA didn't appear to change much, casting doubts on Breslow's future at the helm of the front office. Now, if the Red Sox keep this up, Tracy could emerge as an unlikely candidate for manager of the year. I won't shy away from what we're doing, Tracy said. It's pretty incredible. It's a fun ride, and we want to keep it going. The Red Sox renaissance also has significant implications far beyond Boston. Before this, the Red Sox were expected to be sellers at the August 3rd trade deadline. Contending teams were lining up to potentially acquire Gray, slugging first baseman Wilson Contreras, or flame-throwing closer Aroldis Chapman. In a crowded AL postseason field, Boston players were going to be among the most desirable assets on the market. Now the calculus has changed, with the Red Sox positioned to add to their roster over the coming weeks in an effort to extend their season deep into October. The decreased supply will only raise the prices for the many buyers hoping to patch holes for the stretch run. Breslow, a Yale graduate who spent 12 seasons pitching for 7 MLB clubs, has yet to declare his direction publicly. Although with the Red Sox winning every day and rapidly climbing the standings, he probably doesn't have to. I feel like, Durbin said, we've flipped the script. George.
1: Although I have to say, as a Red Sox fan, I have to now assume that what you just read is going to jinx the Red Sox.
0: Oh, you are 100% correct. It's over.
1: It's over. See, Steve has the accent. I don't.
0: Yeah.
1: Ozempic maker sues rival Lilly over ads. It's written by Alex Janin. Novo Nordisk filed a lawsuit against rival Eli Lilly, arguing that the Indianapolis drug maker used deceptive advertising to mislead consumers in the latest escalation of the weight loss wars. Complaint filed in a district court in New Jersey accuses Eli Lilly of using outdated studies to promote its branded GLP-1 drugs, Mounjaro and Zepbound, as helping consumers lose significantly more weight on average than Novo Nordisk's Ozempic and Wegovy. In reality, Novo Nordisk said more recent data shows that the company's drugs can help patients lose a comparable amount of weight as Eli Lilly's. It is the most direct hit between the two companies fighting for control of the nearly $80 billion weight loss drug market. Lilly was able to quickly take market share from Novo by promoting the superior weight loss benefits of its shot. But now Novo is fighting to change that narrative with newer data. In recent months, Eli Lilly ran an advertisement promoting the results of a company-sponsored study comparing the highest doses of its obesity medication, Zepbound, with lower doses of Novo Nordisk's obesity medication, Wegovy. Novo Nordisk sent a cease and desist letter to Eli Lilly in April, demanding that the company suspend the advertising, but said it didn't receive a response. Subsequently, according to the lawsuit, Eli Lilly noted in the ad that a higher dose version of Wegovy wasn't included in the study. Novo said in the complaint that the text disclaimer wasn't as obvious as the ad's 50-pound versus 33-pound weight loss comparison. The spokesperson for Eli Lilly defended the use of the study results, calling them the most direct scientific evidence available, and adding that the trial was, quote, robustly designed and, quote, well conducted. Rather than compete on the merits of its products, Novo is asking a court to stop Lilly from communicating the results of that trial, the spokesperson said. We stand firmly behind our advertising. The comparison trial found that participants taking tirzepatide, marketed as Zepbound, lost an average of 20.2% of their body weight. Those who took semaglutide, which is marketed as Wegovy, lost an average of 13.7%. That translated to an average loss of roughly 50 pounds and 33 pounds, respectively, for patients with an average starting weight of about 249 pounds. The 50 versus 33-pound claim that Eli Lilly highlights in its ad is the problem, said Novo Nordisk's senior vice president and group general counsel, John Kuckelman. They're leaving consumers with the mistaken impression that the Lilly product is vastly superior to the Novo product, said Kuckelman. In reality, it's not superior at all. Steve.
0: And from the Herd in the Street section of today's Wall Street Journal, buying gold's dip makes sense. The precious metal can still hedge against major risks as the Iran conflict drags on. Gold has suffered a rough few months, tarnishing the bull case for the metal. But it still has a role to play in investor portfolios, and now is a good time to buy the dip. A years-long rally in the precious metal came to an end, oddly enough, with the Iran war. Since hostilities began on February 28th, gold is down 22%. This seems paradoxical. Should a geopolitical crisis that unleashes global price pressures be positive for an asset often billed as a hedge against inflation and instability? Investors seem to be betting that the Federal Reserve will raise interest rates in response to inflation pressures, which would hurt gold's value relative to cash as it pays no yield. Historically, gold has tended to perform best when real inflation-adjusted interest rates are falling, said Giovanni Stanovo, commodity strategist for the UBS Chief Investment Office. In addition, there have been persistent market rumors that central banks in the Middle East sold gold during the conflict to raise needed cash, though the only confirmed sale was by Turkey, Stanovo said. Turkey's central bank sold 81 metric tons of gold in the first half of this year, according to the World Gold Council, worth $10.6 billion at current prices. While gold's decline has been jarring, some additional perspective is still in order. Gold's 12-month price increase at 21% is still slightly better than the S&P 500, and neither reason for gold's decline during the crisis deals a death blow to its reputation as a useful risk hedge. Start with global central bank holdings. If indeed they found their gold reserves to be a useful source of liquidity during a crisis, that would actually reinforce the case for it as a reserve asset, notwithstanding the short-term price reaction. Gold buying by central banks has been elevated roughly since Russia's invasion of Ukraine in 2022, data from the World Gold Council shows. That partly reflects a desire by countries outside the Western orbit to diversify away from U.S. dollars and reduce their exposure to sanctions. But demand hasn't been limited to the likes of Russia and China, indicating rising global wariness of geopolitical risks. The biggest net purchaser in the first half of the year was Poland, according to the council. As for the Fed, it is still unclear how it will actually respond to oil prices. Markets got a reprieve during the Iran ceasefire, but oil is again on an upward march after the recent resumption of hostilities. The Fed might raise rates, but that is far from certain. The market implied chances of a rate increase by September currently stand at around 50%, according to the CME Fed Watch tool. New Fed Chairman Kevin Warsh's distaste for forward guidance only clouds the horizon further. So far, he has offered rhetoric, promising price stability, but little else to go on. He has convened several task forces to examine everything from what drives inflation to the impact of artificial intelligence on productivity. These might not report back until the end of the year. One possibility is that the new Fed moves too slowly to respond to the oil price shock while it finds its intellectual bearings. That could allow broader inflation pressures to gather. Another is that the AI investment boom fizzles, pushing the Fed to loosen even as oil stays high because of geopolitical forces. Both these scenarios could mean falling real rates, and so would be positive for gold. Perhaps the best argument for gold is the behavior of stocks, which have kept advancing throughout most of the war. Equity investors overall remain highly optimistic on AI. Meanwhile, they are remarkably complacent about risks from Iran or anywhere else. In this environment, keeping some allocation in gold to hedge against the unforeseen is rational. When stocks are priced for a Goldilocks world, there is often value in gold. George.
1: Thanks, Steve. Militaries vie for more cotton to make ammo. It's written by Suni Engel Rasmussen. Bergerac, France. War planners today need deep reserves of drones, computing power, and cotton. NATO doesn't have enough. For all the digital wizardry emerging in war zones, armed combat still relies on explosive power, much of which comes from the same plants used to make t-shirts and bedsheets. Nitrocellulose, also known as gun cotton, is the indispensable chemical material in virtually all modern ammunition systems. Highly flammable, when treated with acid, it acts as a propellant, triggering a violent expansion of gas needed to launch artillery up to 70 miles. Gun cotton has historically been made from what are called linters, short, fuzzy fibers left on cotton seeds after the main fibers are removed. The limited supplies are one of the biggest hurdles NATO faces as it seeks to build up ammunition stores to counter the growing might of Russia and China. Across the U.S.-led North Atlantic Treaty Organization, militaries are seeking to boost supplies of gun cotton. Another aim is to increase self-sufficiency in sourcing and processing while decreasing dependence on foreign suppliers. The U.S. grows most of its linters domestically, but wants to significantly boost cotton linter production and increase its capacity to convert it into nitrocellulose. In Europe, where farmers replaced cotton with other crops centuries ago, countries have long relied on China for linters and for manufactured gun cotton. They are now looking to expand their own production of gun cotton and assessing alternative natural precursors to make it. While building steel warheads and tanks takes time, ramping up production of nitrocellulose is even trickier. TNT, the explosive material in artillery shells, is also scarce, and Europe now has just a single factory that makes it in Poland. You can invest in all the production capacity you want, but for much of the industry today, the real problem is those critical inputs, nitrocellulose and TNT in particular, said Peter Russell, head of investor relations with the Czechoslovak Group, a leading European manufacturer of 155-millimeter artillery shells. The U.S. relies primarily on one nitrocellulose factory in Virginia, while Europe has several. At one in Bergerac in southern France, defense company Urenco recently restarted production. A robot assembly line packs nitrocellulose with the texture of toothpaste into cylinders shaped like large toilet paper rolls. Once dry, the highly flammable cylinders are sent to the front line where gun crews stack up six of them into artillery systems such as howitzers depending on the distance they want to fire. To ensure self-reliance, it is crucial that Europe develops its own chemical capabilities, said Thierry Franco, chief executive of Urenco. But building new munitions factories in Europe is a challenge with current legal and bureaucratic restrictions. One result is that a 155-millimeter artillery shell usually includes components from half a dozen countries. We cannot have all the capabilities in one country, Franco says. We have to accept this cross-dependency between countries. Steve.
0: Airbus takes on Boeing in big jets. The European plane maker is weighing a stretched version of its A350 airliner. Article by Benjamin Katz and Drew Fitzgerald. Airbus is moving closer to a decision on launching a new aircraft model that would be among the biggest passenger jets ever made and place Boeing's long-delayed 777X directly in its crosshairs. The European plane maker has been weighing whether to lengthen the body of its existing A350, allowing airlines to carry more passengers, according to Tufan Ergenbilek, chief executive of Rolls-Royce, the exclusive supplier of engines for the airframe. A decision on whether to proceed could come within the next 12 months, which would enable first delivery in the early 2030s, he said. A move would bring Airbus back into the market for the world's biggest passenger planes, a segment it abandoned after it discontinued its A380 double-decker in 2019. The Super Jumbo's demise left the runway clear for Boeing's coming 777X, which can seat as many as 450 passengers. An Airbus spokeswoman said the plane maker hadn't decided on whether to move forward with a new version of its widebody, often dubbed the A350-2000, but confirmed it was exploring options to expand its A350 lineup. Market demand for larger widebodies is real, and we're looking at potential evolutions of the A350 to meet that demand, she said. Boeing's 777X, an upgraded version of its popular 777, has been plagued by production and regulatory challenges that have delayed its entry into service by 7 years. Airbus has been exploring different options for stretching the A350, including a less ambitious expansion using the plane's existing XWB-84 engines, or a longer version that would use a new variant of that engine with more thrust and a wider diameter. Rolls-Royce's Ergenbilek told reporters at the UK's Farnborough International Air Show, "I don't think they've made a decision yet. We are working with them," he said, adding that it would take about 6 to 7 years to develop the engine and airframe. He deferred questions to his counterpart at Airbus, Guillaume Faury, but said his understanding was they were moving toward developing the bigger model, which would bring it to the firing line of Boeing's biggest 777X variant, the 777-9. Boeing CEO Kelly Ortberg, who took over at the helm of the U.S. plane maker in 2024, has been pushing to stabilize the American company's finances after multiple crises. That effort has included securing regulatory approval for the 777X and two new versions of the 737 MAX from the Federal Aviation Administration so it can start delivering those aircraft to customers. Ortberg last year unveiled a nearly $5 billion charge to cover delays and other setbacks in the 777X program. He said at the time that the accounting loss reflected how much longer it would take to clinch certification, pushing to the future revenue investors had hoped would roll in sooner. George.
1: Have you seen the movie The Great Escape?
0: Many times.
1: Okay. Well, this is a modern version of that, so stay tuned. OpenAI models escaped, hacked a company. It's written by Robert McMillan and Amrith Ramkumar. It's the stuff of cybersecurity nightmares. On Tuesday, OpenAI said two artificial intelligence systems it was testing broke out of their test environment, hacked their way onto the internet, and broke into another company. The victim was Hugging Face, a provider of open source AI tools. The cause was a cybersecurity benchmarking test that went very, very wrong. Hugging Face discovered the break-in early last week, saying that there had been unauthorized access to internal data sets and company credentials. The company wasn't sure whether customer or partner data had been compromised. At the time, the company also didn't know who was responsible, but the attack was so sophisticated that Hugging Face employees suspected it required a top-of-the-line, so-called frontier, cutting-edge AI model. Hugging Face chief executive Clement DeLange said in an X message that Twitter posted Tuesday. "Turns out it did," he added. In a blog post on Tuesday, OpenAI said the culprits were a pair of its models. One was its latest product called GPT-5.6 Sol, S-O-L. The other was an even more capable pre-release model that the company didn't identify. The software had been configured, quote, "for evaluation purposes," end quote, to be less likely to refuse hacking commands, OpenAI said. OpenAI had caged OpenAI had caged the models in a, quote, sandbox, a system that didn't have access to the internet. But during the test, the AI software used its hacking skills to break out. If tunneling, I'm guessing. It found a way to get online and then hacked into Hugging Face's network, OpenAI said. We consider this incident to be an unprecedented cyber incident involving state-of-the-art cyber capabilities, OpenAI said. You think? The company is working with Hugging Face to produce a more thorough report describing what happened. The AI system appeared to have decided to hack Hugging Face as the quickest route to answer a benchmark question, said Ariel Herbert Voss, chief executive of the cybersecurity firm Run Sybil. Steve?
0: Utz Brands agrees to be taken private. Article by Colin Kelleher. Utz Brands has agreed to be taken private by German salty snacks maker Intersnack Group at an enterprise value of about $2.9 billion. Intersnack would pay $14.25 a share in cash for Utz, the Hanover, Pennsylvania company said, a 91% premium to Monday's closing price of $7.45. Shares of Utz closed up 89% on Tuesday. Utz said founding Rice and Lissette family would still own half the company upon completion of the deal. The company said a special committee of independent directors, along with its independent financial and legal advisors, determined the deal was the best among the other potential options to deliver compelling, immediate, and certain value to its shareholders. In May, Utz said the first quarter sales rose, helped by branded salty snacks. It said it still expected sales for the year to grow between 2 and 3%. George.
1: Novartis returns to sales growth. It's written by Adria Calateud. Novartis said it returned to sales growth in the second quarter as momentum from some of its key medicines and recent launches helped the company offset a hit from drugs that lost patent protection. The Swiss drug maker, which in recent years sharpened its focus on innovative medicines by unloading other businesses, such as generic drug maker Sandoz, is navigating what executives call the biggest patent cliff in the company's history. Heart drug Entresto, until recently Novartis's biggest moneymaker, went off patent last year, as did platelet booster Promacta and leukemia treatment Tasigna. Competition from lower-priced generic products eroded the group's sales and put pressure on its bottom line. The company expects core operating profit, one of its preferred earnings metrics, to decline by a low single-digit percentage this year. As a result, An outlook is reiterated on Tuesday. Thanks so much for listening. Please be sure to join us again tomorrow for another edition of the Wall Street Journal. Have a great day.
2: 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At 1 o'clock, we'll be bringing you the Health New York Times. At 1:30, we'll hear The Week. 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At 3 o'clock, we'll listen to Vet Minute, some local history, Scamicide, and Bird Note. From 3:30 to 4, we'll be hearing from Prevention Magazine. 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
5: And you are listening to Valley Eye Radio. It is Wednesday, July 22nd, 2026. In our readers' chairs right now, we have Pat and Maria set to bring us the Springfield Republican. That's going to be followed today by Martha with Westfield News. Steve will be along with the Daily Hampshire Gazette. And Janet brings us the Greenfield Recorder today, plus many more programs, articles, and local newspapers. So thank you for tuning in and giving us a listen.

0: This broadcast service is provided by Valley iRadio. The material being read is the copyright property of the publications being read. Access to this program is solely for persons who cannot read the original printed version due to a visual impairment or other disability. By continuing to listen, you confirm that you have such a condition.
1: Now yeah, mums will be at the store anytime
2: yes.
1: now.
2: Yes, absolutely. Well, if you go into some of the stores, you see Halloween things out in the stores.
1: I know.
2: Yes.
1: Crazy.
2: Well, on that note, Maria. Yes.
1: So off we go with our program this morning. And we do begin the program with the weather provided by Western Mass News. Beautiful stretch on the way.
2: Oh.
1: I know, it's looking good for the weekend, which is really wonderful. Clouds will give way to some sunshine today. Then, as a cold front moves through in the afternoon, we can't rule out a few more showers and storms. Highs will top off in the lower 80s, and it will turn less humid this afternoon. Thursday and Friday, we're back to sunshine and lower humidity. Highs on Thursday will top off in the upper 70s to near 80, then into the lower 80s on Friday, but with dew points in the 40s and 50s. It looks as though the nice weather will last through the weekend as well. Highs will top off in the 80s with continued low levels of humidity.
2: Wow, what a nice
1: really beautiful
2: port.
1: Weather.
2: Yeah.
1: Similar weather that we had last week when I was on vacation.
2: Yes.
1: It was great. So the weather forecast by AccuWeather today, mostly cloudy. The cloud picture does show a lot of raindrops coming out of that cloud. A high of 84 and a low of 56. And tonight, clear skies and drier. Tomorrow, mostly sunny and dry. A high of 80. And a low of 52. On Friday, mostly sunny and dry, a high of 82, a low of 56. On Saturday, sunny and dry, a high of 84, low of 58. And on Sunday, mostly sunny and dry, a high of 86 and a low of 56.
2: I love those low temperatures at night.
1: Yes, yep. Really does put a nice Christmas to the air. So we like that.
2: Mm-hmm.
1: Okay, so much for the weather. That brings us to the lottery numbers. I don't know if you've been watching, Pat, but there's a couple of big lottery jackpots out there.
2: Yep, I bought a dollar ticket the other day. I don't think it counts. Trying to break a $20 bill. Yeah.
1: Suddenly, my husband is actually interested in buying lottery tickets.
2: Oh, okay.
1: When these jackpots get up big, you know. Of course, the chance of winning goes up, too.
2: Yes, it does, yeah. The odds are much yeah. worse, yes.
1: Lower chance of winning, yeah. Okay, so we're going to begin with the Mass daily numbers. Drawing was Tuesday, July 21st. So your midday numbers, 2, 8, 5, 7. And your evening numbers, 6, 9, 9, 3. If you have these numbers, all four, in their exact order, your payout for midday is $4,073, and your payout for evening is $6,549. All right, now we'll go to one of these big jackpots, Mega Millions. This drawing was yesterday, Tuesday, July 21st. I was not a winner, in case you're wondering.
2: I assumed, Maria. No offense, man, but yes.
1: Yeah. Okay, here we go. 25, 37, 59, 68, 70.
2: Hmm.
1: With a Mega Ball 10. The estimated jackpot was a $707 million, which is why we played.
2: Yes, absolutely. But you're here today.
1: Believe it or not, there was no winner.
2: Yeah, yeah.
1: There were small winners, so check your numbers, because if you got some of these numbers, you might win something. But the no winner for the big jackpot.

0: jackpot. So the estimated jackpot goes up to $743 million.
1: So Maria,
0: and
1: which
0: that
1: is,
0: drawing is on the 24th.
1: Which is the one that you say, you know, there were several $5,000 winners or $1,000 winners, or which is the one? Is it Mass Cash or Megabucks? Or
0: I think it's Megabucks.
1: Yeah. Okay.
0: Yeah. I didn't make a note of that this time. I know I have been in the past few weeks.
1: Sorry, but you're still in vacation mode, Maria.
0: Yeah. Okay. So good luck, everybody out there with Mega Millions.
1: Yeah.
0: It's huge. It's bigger than Powerball. It's crazy big. Okay, so now we'll do Mass Cash. Mass Cash has two drawings a day, midday and evening. This is for Tuesday, July 21st. So the midday numbers, 5, 19, 21, 26, 35. Okay, so now your evening numbers, 14, 23, 28, 30, 32. Okay, now we'll go to Megabucks. This drawing was Monday, July 20th. 4, 11, 17, 31, 32, 43. That jackpot was $23.9 million. And there was not a winner for the big jackpot, so it's they estimate, this can never be exact, of course, but they estimate it'll be about $24 million, which is peanuts compared
1: to it is. I mean, who would want to win that one?
0: Oh man. Okay. Now I'll go to Millionaire for Life. This drawing was Tuesday, July 21st. 2, 4, 24. 36, 45, with a millionaire ball, 5. All right, so now I'll go to Powerball. Powerball jackpot is getting up there, too.
1: Mm-hmm.
0: This drawing was for Monday, July 20th. 2, 9, 44, 53, 59, with a Powerball 8 and the Power Play 2. So that jackpot was at $544 million. And no big winner, so it goes, they estimate, $567 million. So that drawing is tonight, I believe.
1: Yeah, I think so. Yeah,
0: Monday and Wednesday. Yeah. So big jackpots out there. Somebody's got to win eventually.
1: You can't win
0: if you don't play.
1: And, you know, you never hear who it is. Nobody, at least I've never.
0: I haven't heard in ages who the winners are.
1: I don't know what the laws are. Some states you have to identify yourself. Others no, and.
0: Yeah.
1: Who knows?
0: I don't know.
1: You'll never hear my name out there, folks.
0: I won't know until I win.
1: That's
0: and then
1: right.
0: I'll know the rules.
1: Yes. There you go. Yeah. Okay. Well, on that note, it takes us to sports. And this edition of sports is brought to you through a generous contribution from A to Z Moving and Storage, 41 Chapin Street in West Springfield. And their motto is Happy Feet Move Faster. A lot of Red Sox news in the paper today, but I'm actually going to start with a little bit of, basketball. This is an article by the Associated Press. Curry to have exhibit at Hall of Fame. It's a historic first for an active player. Stephen Curry is headed to the Hall of Fame, making more basketball history with a first-of-its-kind exhibit for an active player. Stephen Curry, Beyond the Arc, is set to open Friday, celebrating the career of a two-time MVP and the NBA's career leader in three-pointers. The Naismith Memorial Basketball Hall of Fame announced the exhibit Tuesday, saying it was the first time in the museum's nearly 75-year history that an active player would have a dedicated feature experience. This is his quote. "When I think about my journey, I think about the people who believed in me, the work that happened when nobody was watching, and the moments that shaped me on and off the court. To have that story told while I'm still playing is something I don't take lightly," Curry said in a statement. "My hope is that fans will walk through this experience and feel the joy, the purpose, and the gratitude that basketball has given me, and maybe see a little bit of their own journey in it too," end quote. Developed in partnership with Curry's 30 Inc. business team, the exhibit will feature video footage of Curry's career, memorabilia, and audio and video components that tell the story of a player who was overlooked going into college and has gone on to become a 12-time All-Star who led Golden State to 4 NBA championships. Again, quoting, "For him to become the first active player to have an exhibit in the Basketball Hall of Fame is a testament to what he represents to the game, to the Warriors, to the NBA, and to his millions of fans around the world," Warriors General Manager Mike Dunleavy said. "Obviously, this is only a prelude to his eventual induction in Springfield, but a fitting tribute to an iconic player and an amazing human being who has single-handedly changed the game." The Hall of Fame expects Curry's to be a limited-time exhibit, likely to last through the summer of 2027 before closing. And staying with basketball in local sports, an article by Gage Nutter, "Deion Brown headed to the NBA. Former Western Mass star signs with the Nets. A former Berkshire County High School basketball star is headed to the NBA. Deion Brown confirmed on social media he has signed an Exhibit 10 contract with the Brooklyn Nets. An Exhibit 10 deal is a one-year, non-guaranteed minimum salary contract that includes an attachment allowing the team to convert it to a two-way contract before the regular season begins. He starred at the Monument Mountain Regional High School in Great Barrington from 2017 to 2020 before transferring to Vermont Academy. He then played for 2 years at the University of Maryland, Baltimore County, before transferring to Boston College. He played one season in Chestnut Hill before playing the final year of his college career at St. Louis. He definitely moved around. In his final season at St. Louis, Brown was an A-10 All-Defensive Team selection and helped the Billikens to a school record 29 wins, an Atlantic 10 regular season co-championship, and the second round of the NCAA championship. So good luck to him. Patriots news, quick note on the Patriots. Landry and Dipre, I think I'm saying that correct, D-I-P-P-R-E, not ready for Pat's training camp. An article by Mark Daniels. The Patriots kick off training camp this weekend, but it appears they won't have a full 90-man roster at their disposal. On Tuesday, the team placed leading pass rusher Harold Landry and backup tight end C.J. Dupre on the physically unable to perform list. A different type of a list. Backup running back Terrell Jennings will start camp on the active non-football injury list. These moves mean these players aren't clear to practice. They're eligible to return to practice at any time this summer once cleared by the team's medical staff. If they are unable to pass a physical by the league's cutdown day, they'll be moved to the reserve / PUP, I have no idea, list, where they'll miss a minimum of 4 games of the regular season. Landry dealt with a knee injury last season that severely limited his production. So we'll see where that goes. To the Red Sox. Caleb Durbin was perfect hero for a comeback victory. A month ago, Caleb Durbin was in danger of losing his job, and the Red Sox were irrelevant. My, how things have changed. This is an article by Sean McAdam. There may have been more predictable heroes for the Red Sox 14th straight victory Monday night. If Wilson Contreras had been the one to swat the game-winning homer in the eighth, that would have made perfect sense. Given how hot he's been of late, Willier Abreu would have represented another logical choice. But there was no more fitting man to be at the plate than Caleb Durbin. When the Red Sox stumbled through the first 3 months of the season, nobody was more off his game than Durbin, who didn't get above the Mendoza line until almost mid-June. As the Red Sox sank to the bottom of the division, Durbin was the face of their struggles. The team couldn't get out of its own way, and for a long time, neither could Durbin. But together, Durbin and the Red Sox have executed remarkable turnarounds. Maybe it's mere coincidence, but when Durbin started to figure things out, so did the Sox. That's why it was so fitting that with two outs in the bottom of the eighth, where the Red Sox knotted with the Baltimore Orioles 5-5, it was Durbin at the plate playing the hero. He took a 1-0 cutter at the top of the strike zone and drilled it into the monster seats to snap the tie and send the Red Sox to their 14th consecutive win and Fenway into a frenzy. It's been 80 years since they've gone 14 straight.
0: Oh, wow.
1: Yep. A sold-out crowd erupted in celebration, and the home dugout descended into joyful chaos. Not long ago, Durbin was not only fighting to maintain his roster spot, he was consumed by guilt. If he had come up with a handful of big hits, then the Red Sox would have begun their reawakening sooner. Ever the optimist, Durbin is glad he endured his challenges and came through the other side. Caleb Durbin can appreciate that more than most. In April, May, and most of June, he couldn't possibly have foreseen where he could end up on a night in late July, clinching yet another win for the hottest team in the game. I'm not sure that's going to last. I probably am a naysayer, but they're doing great. But on that same note, here's a quick note on from the MLB. Players propose expanded draft eligibility. Baseball players have proposed expanding eligibility for the amateur draft rather than decreasing it, maintaining 20 rounds of selections and moving it back to June. It's another signal the sport is heading to a labor confrontation this offseason. The union proposed allowing college sophomores to be eligible for the draft along with those finishing their junior years. That's a group eligible under the current rules along with high school seniors. Players proposed moving the draft back to June when it was held through 2020. They asked that draft slot values continue to be increased at the same percentage as in industry revenue through 2027. They're thinking there will be a strike and baseball will not be next year.
0: Oh, really?
1: Yeah.
0: Oh.
1: So we'll see. We'll see what happens. That's it for sports, Maria.
0: Okay. Thank you, Pat. That brings us to the front page. And there's a nice start to our news this morning. Out of Springfield, a photo of a produce stand, Bullseye, Target's mascot, entertains employees during a media preview of the new Target store on the former Eastfield Mall site on Boston Road on Tuesday. In the picture, a Target staff member checks the stock before the event. The store's grand opening is set for Sunday. And there's a full story on page 6. So I think I'm just going to go right to that.
1: Yeah, why not? Start it off on a happy note because then it goes downhill when I read the next one.
0: Okay, this is written by Jim Kinney. Food forward, Target opens at Springfield Crossing. Shoppers walking in the front door of the new Target store on Boston Road that opened for the first time Tuesday get an immediate obstructed view to the grocery aisles occupying the rear 25% or so of the sales floor. Quote, "We are a food-forward store," said Tina Stein, the store director. Food, hard goods, including toys and clothing, all those things are going to be big for us, end quote. The grand opening is Sunday, July 26. The 129,000 square foot store has 150 employees and 70% of them are Springfield residents. This is one of 11 new Target stores the Minnesota-based chain is building, with a food-first layout. It also has a CVS pharmacy, Starbucks, and an Apple at Target section. On its website, Target said the store in Springfield, quote, has an assortment that reflects the needs of its Hispanic guests, including grocery, beauty, and essentials options, end quote. The Target store will also feature EV charging stations, next-day delivery, and same-day delivery with a Target 360 membership. Target has more than 8,300 workers in Massachusetts. Target opened its first store in Massachusetts in 1999. Springfield East will be the 51st store in the state. Target, which also has stores in the Holyoke, Hampshire, and Enfield Square malls, is the country's eighth largest retailer, with $102.72 billion in retail sales in 2025, according to the National Retail Federation. Tuesday was the Springfield Crossing Target's soft opening, complete with media tours and a visit from Mayor Dominic J. Sarno and State Rep. Angelo J. Popolo, a Democrat from Springfield. Sarno's quote, "This is another project people should never get done in Springfield, and we got it done." This is another project people should never get done in Springfield. That doesn't make any sense.
1: Really, yeah.
0: Yeah. But we got it done. Okay. That's his quote. The Target and the Springfield Crossing Plaza sit on the site where the old Eastfield Mall once stood. Recently completed, Springfield Crossing is already 99% leased to 16 brands. That includes a Hobby Lobby, BJ's Wholesale Club, Skechers Shoes, Carter Children's Clothes, and Lazy Boy, along with Chick-fil-A. The Springfield Crossing retail complex is advertised for sale. The offering is likely part of a refinancing effort for the $77 million plaza. Developers demolished the Eastfield Mall in 2023 following years of decline and discussion. It opened in 1968 with a Steiger's and a Forbes and Wallace as the region's first enclosed mall, suffering for years with the loss of anchor stores and changing shopping habits from in-person to online. Stores like JCPenney, Macy's, and Sears were long gone by then. But the 254,446 square foot former Sears store and its nearby auto center remain. They closed in 2018. The Sears buildings were under separate ownership from the rest of the mall and still remain under different ownership. Those owners, Eastern Retail Properties, have not announced plans. But Popolo, disappointed by the abandoned property adjacent to a new retail center, said Tuesday he's spoken with Eastern. Sarno said he has no news on Sears, but he hopes the investment in Target will spur redevelopment at Sears. He said, "This is going to be a draw." Yeah, it's beautiful over there. I've been many times.
1: Yeah, absolutely. Yeah. 99% occupied. That's terrific. My sister, actually, when you mentioned Steiger's in 1968, that was her first job.
0: Oh, yeah.
1: Back in 68. Yeah. Steiger's, that's a name from the past. Wow. Okay, here's an article from Springfield, not in as happy a note as Maria just read, but article by Namu Sampath, mass woman to pay $10.9 million in restitution for a Ponzi scheme. A former Massachusetts business owner who was accused of defrauding hundreds of people out of more than $7 million in a Ponzi scheme will waive indictment, plead guilty to wire fraud, and pay more than $10.9 million in restitution, court documents show. Barbara Hirschfield was the manager of Ideal Financial Services and its sister business, Ideal Financial Holdings. The companies are now defunct. Many of the investors of the companies live in the Springfield area and descended from families who invested in the company in its early years, according to William Galvin, Secretary of State, in an administrative complaint filed last year. The U.S. Attorney's Office for the District of Massachusetts, which is prosecuting Hirschfield, recommends a sentence of 4 years in prison, a fine for her crimes, 3 years of supervised release, restitution of more than $10.9 million, and forfeiture, a plea agreement filed Monday said. As part of the plea agreement, Hirschfield has agreed to give up her right to appeal her conviction or any of her sentences. According to the court docket, Judge Mark G. Mastriani of U.S. Court District Court in Springfield signed off on the U.S. Attorney's Office request to redact the names of the victims and a co-conspirator who remains unindicted on Tuesday. So what happened? Hirschfield, a resident of Waltham in Lexington, was the manager of Ideal Financial Services and Ideal Financial Holdings, motor vehicle loan and small loan companies, says the statement of facts in the case filed on July 2nd. She solicited investments in both companies and sold people promissory notes, telling them they would finance loan businesses and that investors would be paid interest, according to Galvin's administrative complaint. This is a quote. Hirschfield used email to communicate with investors, both to solicit new investments and to explain falsely why Ideal became increasingly unable to pay investors' interest payments as they became due, the statement of facts said. In June of 2025, the Ponzi scheme collapsed when Hirschfield became unable to pay investors' interest. In total, about 204 victims lost $10.9 million, and more than 25 victims suffered substantial financial hardship as a result of the fraud, the statement said. According to court documents, investors purchased notes in their children's names to provide them with future stability. Again, quoting, believing they had invested in a prosperous motor vehicle lending company, investors depended on the interest payments to pay for living expenses, medical bills, or their children's college tuition payments, the court documents said. Retired investors relied on the interest payments to supplement their Social Security income. One victim reported they were fed false hope from Ideal after being promised a deposit. This is another quote. Now, when I try to reach them by phone or by email, nothing, they are completely ghosting me, the victim said. The victim said the total amount they had invested into the company was $228,450. The quote goes on to say, I would really like to know what is going on, as I am a senior living on Social Security now. This is a huge hit to my retirement, the victim said. Boy, it almost seems like not only a Ponzi scheme, but a scam. Mm. Another person reported that Hirschfield started to become wacky as interest payments began to be delayed, the court documents said. The person called the office to complain and later met with Hirschfield's employee and Hirschfield at Ideal, quoting now, where they told her the payments were delayed because their bank had experienced fraud or was limiting wire transfer amounts, end quote. Hirschfield's father began the company in 1948 as Ideal Budget Plan, which operated out of Springfield and provided financing to Massachusetts customers of furniture and home appliances. In 1980, Hirschfield and her sister took over the business after their father died. They also transformed it from a general consumer financing to motor vehicle loan financing for dealerships and individuals, the court documents say. It had offices in West Springfield, and Orange, Connecticut.
0: All right, next item is out of Greenfield, written by Mike, I can't read this name, Grimala, G-R-I-M-A-L-A. Man sentenced for killing man, storing body in apartment. A Western Massachusetts man was sentenced to up to 2 decades in prison in connection with the death of another man. Taniel Herberger Dash Brown, okay, a 44-year-old Greenfield resident, pleaded guilty Monday to voluntary manslaughter in the 2024 killing of Christopher Hairston, according to the Northwestern District Attorney's Office. This name is all split up here. Herberger Brown was sentenced to 18 to 20 years. In April 2024, Greenfield police discovered Hairston's body inside Herberger Brown's apartment after a neighbor reported a strong odor. A police investigation revealed that Herberger Brown and Hairston had been in an altercation inside the apartment in February 2024, during which Herberger Brown killed Hairston, according to prosecutors. Instead of contacting authorities, Herberger Brown left the body in the apartment for nearly 2 months. Mm. Police arrested him, and he was charged with first-degree murder. In a plea agreement, he pleaded guilty to voluntary manslaughter. He also pleaded guilty to assault and battery and kidnapping in connection with a separate 2024 incident in which he pinned a male victim to the ground and restrained him against his will. That victim survived and reported the incident to police.
1: Lovely. Okay, well, and it goes on. Not a lot of good news here. From West Springfield, an article by April May Munford. Mother of two files $7.5 million federal lawsuit. Suit is against Holyoke, West Springfield, and alleges officers should have ended vehicle pursuit before a crash. A mother of two who was permanently disabled in a crash during a police pursuit last year has filed a federal lawsuit against Holyoke and West Springfield, saying officers should have stopped the chase. Urani Loeza, her husband, Carlos Portillo, and their two children are seeking more than $7.5 million in damages, according to the lawsuit. The suit, filed April 17th in U.S. District Court in Springfield by attorney Timothy M. Burke, alleges that Loeza is still recovering from severe and permanent injuries, including a traumatic brain injury, spinal injuries, broken bones, and internal injuries from the November crash. In their responses, Holyoke and West Springfield have denied the family's allegations, disputed claims about their pursuit policies, and asserted governmental immunity. Both have requested jury trials. Court documents trace the pursuit from its start to the crash, outlining decisions officers made along the way. Holyoke police began pursuing Carlos Maldonado, 37, of Springfield, near 1497 Riverdale Street in West Springfield around 8:58 a.m. on November 5th, according to documents in the suit. Maldonado, who was driving a black Jeep Grand Cherokee, was wanted on two arrest warrants for alleged drug trafficking, firearms offenses, and assault with a dangerous weapon. He also violated probation in September. A, quote, be on the lookout alert has been issued for Maldonado after he was accused of stealing a gun from a Springfield home, according to the lawsuit. Two Holyoke police cruisers, with their lights activated, chased Maldonado and tried to box in his SUV, according to the lawsuit. The chase went on for miles through a road construction site on Riverdale Street, endangering motorists and pedestrians along the route, according to police. It ended on Riverdale Street, where Maldonado crossed into oncoming traffic and slammed into Loiseau's blue Nissan Rogue near the 500 block of Riverdale Street. The collision left Maldonado's Jeep in the roadway and pushed Loiseau's SUV onto a nearby grassy area. Maldonado got out of the car and ran from the crash, but Holyoke police arrested him shortly afterward. Loiseau was unconscious and trapped inside the mangled vehicle until West Springfield firefighters used the jaws of life to free her. She was taken to Bay State Medical Center, where she remained in a coma for about 3 weeks. The pursuit and crash were captured on multiple videos, including surveillance footage from nearby businesses and dash cam video from a passing driver, according to the suit. Maldonado was taken to the hospital, but the extent of his injuries was not made public. Three Holyoke police officers were also hurt during the incident and taken to the hospital. After the crash, after his arrest, Maldonado was charged with assault and battery with a dangerous weapon, causing serious bodily injury, failing to stop for police, reckless driving, and firearms offenses, along with other charges. He was ordered held without bail following a dangerousness hearing, court records show. The lawsuit names him as the defendant and alleges negligence. Meanwhile, Loeza has undergone multiple surgeries, lengthy hospital stays, and ongoing rehabilitation. The lawsuit alleges her injuries have limited her ability to work, care for her family, and perform daily activities, resulting in lost income and reduced earning capacity. Her husband and two children say the injuries have affected their relationships with her and disrupted family life. Medical bills have exceeded over $500,000. And after more than 4 months, after the crash, Loeza had not fully recovered. Attorneys say she continues to suffer physical, cognitive, and emotional effects from her injuries, and her long-term recovery remains uncertain. Now, the complaint alleges that Maldonado, the officers, and both cities contributed to the crash and to her injuries. Attorneys argue that shortcomings in training, supervision, and pursuit policies played a role. The lawsuit contends Holyoke and West Springfield failed to maintain adequate policies and training for high-speed chases. The family's attorneys say they could not find a written Holyoke police pursuit policy and allege officers lacked clear guidance on when to start, continue, or end a chase. The lawsuit further alleges Holyoke and West Springfield failed to properly train officers for pursuits through busy areas and construction zones and lacked procedures for chasing, for chases crossing city lines. So, in addition to federal civil rights claims, the family alleges officers violated the Massachusetts Civil Rights Act by continuing the pursuit despite what the lawsuit describes as obvious risks to the public. The city's attorney was not reachable for comment. Oh, that's a sad.
0: All right, next article is written by Hiroko Tabuchi out of the New York Times. The title, Oil Companies Knew for Decades of Methane's Danger to Planet. The oil and gas industry has known for decades that its wells were releasing far more planet-harming methane than companies acknowledged, according to industry documents identified by the environmental group. In a report on the findings released Monday, the Center for Climate Integrity cited, among other examples, a 1979 report commissioned by the research arm of the American Gas Association, an industry group. That report said that major gas fields in the United States could be releasing far more planet-warming gases than was being officially reported. Methane, a main component in natural gas, is a particularly potent greenhouse gas when released into the atmosphere. It has always been unclear what the industry directly knew about its methane releases, said Stephen Hamburg, chief scientist of the Environmental Defense Fund, who has researched the question for years and wasn't involved in the center's report. The Center for Climate Integrity is a nonprofit that has called for the oil industry to be held financially responsible for the effects of climate change, which has been caused by the burning of fossil fuels. The group said it examined decades worth of industry documents available in university libraries and other public archives to draw its conclusions. Despite industry findings like these, the group said it in its report, the industry publicly underplayed the concerns over methane. And as the natural gas industry faced increasing competition from electric stoves and heaters, industry groups worked on an advertising campaign that highlighted gas as a clean fuel, according to documents cited by the Center for Climate Integrity. The American Gas Association, whose research arm commissioned the 1979 review, did not respond to requests for comment. Since 1990, natural gas production has surged in the United States, transforming the nation from a net importer of the fuel to a leading exporter. By the 2010s, the United States had overtaken Russia as the world's largest producer of natural gas. The American Petroleum Institute, the largest U.S. trade group for the oil and natural gas industry, called the report the latest in a coordinated campaign against an industry it said was vital to the U.S. economy. It also criticized a recent effort by state and local governments to hold the fossil fuel industry accountable for its role in accelerating climate change. Here's a quote, "We continue to believe that energy policy belongs in Congress, not a patchwork of courtrooms," said Andrea Woods, an API spokesperson. In recent years, as concerns have mounted over the oil and gas industry's role in warming the planet, companies have invested in technology to more aggressively detect and fix leaks from gas fields, pipelines, and other sources. They've also moved to eliminate routine flaring, reversing a long-standing industry practice designed to burn off excess natural gas produced at oil and gas fields. The environmental group's report casts a harsh light on how the oil and gas industry has previously communicated the role of natural gas in global warming. Carbon dioxide, which is building up in vast quantities in the atmosphere, remains the main driver of global warming. But methane is roughly 80 times more potent at trapping the sun's heat over a 20-year period than carbon dioxide, making it a particularly intense short-term driver of climate change. The production of oil and gas is now recognized to be a major source of methane emissions, along with agriculture, landfills, and natural sources such as wetlands and swamps. The documents released Monday suggest the oil and gas industry has long been aware of these concerns. Notes from a 1966 Shell study group indicated that natural gas was released in, quote, embarrassingly large quantities, end quote, at oil fields, often through flaring or venting. In 1968, a report commissioned by the American Petroleum Institute found that at least some of the methane found in the atmosphere was likely coming from the world's gas fields. Research into the health effects of gas was also progressing. By the early 1960s, physicians were identifying gas appliances like gas stoves as sources of indoor pollution. Internal polling conducted by gas groups had found that the public viewed natural gas as a pollutant. The American Gas Association turned to public relations firms, including Hill and Knowlton, to craft a response, the documents show. Hill and Knowlton, now part of the Burson Agency, urged the industry to mount a proactive campaign to quiet fears before critics demanded regulation. In 1972, the group launched its Gas Clean Energy for Today and Tomorrow campaign, designed to rebrand natural gas as an environmentally friendly fuel. The group also cited a 1990 statement by Patrick Gillum, then a managing director at oil giant BP. He told industry leaders at the time that while gas was cleaner than coal, leaks during the production and the distribution of natural gas likely made its environmental benefits more limited than some enthusiasts expect. A spokesperson for Shell, Krista Edwards, said the report mischaracterized Shell's actions and intent. Shell has been a leader in reducing methane emissions, she said, and was working toward a goal of near zero methane emissions by 2030. Paul Takahashi, a spokesperson for BP, said methane emissions were an important issue for the company and that it was focused on measuring and reducing them across its operations. Burson did not respond to a request for comment. The 1990 statement tracked research in the public sphere. In 1976, a study led by scientists at the National Aeronautics and Space Administration said the climate effects of gases like methane had been overlooked and underestimated. In 1985, scientists at the federally funded National Center for Atmospheric Research estimated that global warming stemming from increasing levels of trace gases in the atmosphere, including methane, could potentially be as large as the warming from projected increases in carbon dioxide. Another quote, we as scientists put out what we knew at the time, and I think by and large, the results of our study were accepted everywhere, said Hanwant B. Singh, a retired research director at NASA and co-author of the 1985 study. His quote continues, nobody said this is blatantly wrong. Even the gas industry accepted it. Wei Cheng Wang, and a co-author of the 1976 study and now professor emeritus at the State University of New York at Albany, said the industry's actions over the years were to be expected. After all, he said, chlorofluorocarbons, which were used widely until the 1980s in refrigerants, were aerosols. And aerosols weren't blamed until it became indisputable that the chemicals were destroying the ozone layer. For oil and gas companies to take action, he said, they felt that stronger evidence was likely needed. I am not really surprised by the industry's behavior. Okay.
1: Okay, this is an article out of Springfield by Jim Kinney, MGM. MGM Springfield releases June gambling take. MGM Springfield reported $22.9 million in gross gambling revenue for the month of June. That's down from $26 million in May. Those numbers blow my mind. Oh, my goodness. but roughly in line with the $22.98 million reported a year ago in June of 2025, according to statistics released Monday by the Massachusetts Gaming Commission. The casino business can be seasonal. Together, Plain Ridge Park Casino, MGM Springfield, and Encore Boston Harbor generated about $97.36 million in gross gambling revenue, the commission said. Since the casinos opened, the Commonwealth has collected about $2.472 billion in taxes and fees. MGM opened in August of 2018. Before that 2018 opening, MGM predicted an average of $34.8 million per month in gross gaming revenue. The casino has never hit that goal. Earlier this month, Governor Maura Healey and state legislators restored the Community Mitigation Fund, channeling 4% of casino tax revenue toward grants for communities affected by facilities. That 4% is expected to yield $10 million a year. The fund had been eliminated from the last three budgets. Also, in Monday's report from the Gaming Commission, about $54.32 million in taxable sports wagering revenue came from the state's seven mobile or online sports wagering licensees and the three in-person licensees for the month of June. At MGM Springfield in-person sports betting, the handle was $811,407. The handle is the total amount bet. You know, people struggle to put food on their table, but look at the money.
0: Some people are gambling, yeah. Okay, I think we have time for one more before the editorial. I'll go to An Item Out of Springfield by Jeanette DeForge. Courthouse proposals released. Winning bid saves taxpayers $300 million. Four of 11 courthouse proposals rose to the top of the list in a state analysis, but the much-criticized selection of the project at 125 Liberty Street hooked state officials with its price, design, parking volume, and relatively quick timeline. Officials for the State Division of Capital Asset Management and Maintenance on Tuesday released the full proposals for each of the 11 projects submitted by different developers. Included in the documents is an analysis of why the Liberty Junction team proposal was one to be selected. The State and Liberty Junction LLC have been named in a lawsuit over the decision. Two other developers, James E. Belice and Dinesh Patel, together filed suit in Hamden Superior Court protesting the decision and asking for a judge to halt the awarding of the bid. The first hearing is scheduled for August. Here's a quote. These records detail the fair, thorough, and competitive process that resulted in the selection of the bid that was the lowest cost to taxpayers by nearly $300 million, had a team with strong experience and qualifications, and was the trial court's clear top recommendation. This project will deliver a safe and modern courthouse that residents and workers deserve while delivering the best value for taxpayers, end quote. That's DCAMM officials said in a writing with the release of the documents. The other three that best met the eight main requirements, including location, parking, building size, and the ability to complete it quickly, were one at 413 Dwight Street, submitted by Belize and partner Thomas Dennis under the name USPB JV LLC. The Great Land Realty Partners project at 1860 Main Street, and one on vacant land along the Connecticut Riverfront, proposed by Peter A. Picnelli under the name Gateway Justice Partners, which includes his company Opal Family Investment and Wind Development, documents showed. The property at 1860 Main Street is the Republican Building. The analysis of the average annual cost of occupancy for the state, which accounts for costs that some developers will pay and others exclude, rated Liberty Junction as offering the best price with a $48.5 million cost over 40 years. Officials for Liberty Junction, which is made up of partners F.D. Stonewater of Virginia and Los Angeles and the Boston-based Kojo Partners, did not comment by press time. The Riverfront proposal came in second at $55.9 million, and USPB JV and Gateway were nearly identical at $59.2 million and $59.5 million, respectively. A fifth proposal submitted by business partners Mitta and Patel, owners of Tower Square, also ranked highly. The plan would use the location of the former YMCA building at 275 Chestnut Street, which was recently remodeled into an affordable housing complex named Chestnut Crossing. The proposal, however, was more expensive, with the rent being charged at $46.6 million in the first year. Its eight-story design would call for some departments to be split between floors, making operations more difficult. Liberty Junction's site calls for a 6.5-story building, and the other three were to be five-story structures. In the ranking of the four, Liberty Junction was rated best. The USPB JV project was ranked better, and the two others were labeled good. In a comparative rating that evaluated a wide variety of factors, USPB JV received 14 best or better labels, while Liberty Junction had 13, Gateway had 12, Greenland had 8. And in the earlier interview, Adam Back, a DCAMM commissioner, said the state received many good proposals, in fact so many that it delayed the selection for an additional 3 months so it could have more time to analyze each. In the end, the declining factor came down to finances. Okay, so that's pretty settled, I guess.
1: Yeah, I guess so. So, okay, we have another long editorial, as we do every Wednesday, it seems. Do you want me to start, Maria, or do you want to start?
0: Yeah, you can start. I'll finish, and then I go to obits.
1: Go to the obits, okay. So, facts, law against foes of birthright citizenship in U.S. President Trump has long been fixated on birthright citizenship, the longstanding constitutional guarantee that nearly all children born on American soil are automatically American citizens. In his first term, he floated the idea of ending birthright citizenship through executive fiat. And on the first day of his second term, he signed an executive order seeking to do just that, carving out new exceptions, including children born to parents who are in the United States either temporarily or without legal status. The executive order was immediately challenged, and last month the Supreme Court struck the order down in a 6-3 vote. Writing for the majority, Chief Justice John Roberts made clear that birthright citizenship, as we have come to know it over the past 150 years, is here to stay. Citizenship, then and now, was the right to have rights, to freely participate in our political community, Roberts wrote. The framers of the 14th Amendment extended that promise to every freeborn person in this land. We keep that promise today. And yet, despite the court's decision, Trump has still not accepted that citizenship is a near universal birthright in the United States and is still looking for ways to undermine it. This is his quote, "I will be asking for a rehearing by the United States Supreme Court immediately. This miscarriage of justice will destroy America if they don't change their absolutely insane decision," Trump said in a recent social media post. The chances that the Supreme Court will take up Trump's request are very slim. The last time the court agreed to rehear a case was in 1965, and the last time it reversed a decision based on a rehearing was in 1956. But Trump's insistence that the United States can somehow do away with birthright citizenship without passing a constitutional amendment has only prompted more efforts by politicians and activists on the right. This month, Republican Senator Jim Banks of Indiana introduced legislation to redefine birthright citizenship, and right-wing commentators also have attacked Justice Amy Coney Barrett, whom Trump appointed in 2020, for voting with the majority, calling her a DEI hire and demanding that she be removed.
0: The right's effort rests on flimsy legal arguments and flimsy factual ones, too. To hear Trump's allies tell it, the citizenship clause is routinely taken advantage of by so-called birth tourism. That is, pregnant women coming to the United States on a tourist visa so that they can deliver their babies and automatically guarantee them citizenship. In this post asking for a rehearing, Trump claimed that signs and billboards are being put up all over our southern border and Mexico advertising birthright citizenship with deliveries starting at $4,000. This argument doesn't make sense from a legal, practical standpoint. The language of the citizenship clause in the 14th Amendment is plain and simple. All persons born or naturalized in the United States and subject to the jurisdiction thereof are citizens of the United States and of the state wherein they reside. That's why the narrow exceptions to the birthright citizenship clause include the children of foreign diplomats and occupying armies, people who are not subject to U.S. jurisdiction. People who are in the United States either temporarily or unlawfully, on the other hand, are still subject to U.S. jurisdiction. Moreover, birth tourism is not such a significant immigration problem that it should prompt the Supreme Court to entirely redefine birthright citizenship. It's undeniable that some children born in the United States are indeed born to tourists. In many cases, it's not planned. For example, Phelan Balogun, the soccer player who played on the U.S. men's national team in the World Cup, was born in New York after his mother, who was visiting the United States, was prevented by an airline from flying back to London because she was too far along in her pregnancy. Despite the criticism of birthright citizenship, Trump still intervened in controversial fashion to get FIFA to reverse the red card, a referee gave to Balogun. But the overall number of babies born to tourists is incredibly small. According to researchers at Penn State, only 0.3% of U.S. births can be attributed to birth tourism. If the U.S. government still finds that to be a problem, then it can tackle it through tightening visa rules and go after cases of visa fraud.

0: This broadcast service is provided by Valley iRadio. The material being read is the copyright property of the publications being read. Access to this program is solely for persons who cannot read the original printed version due to a visual impairment or other disability. By continuing to listen, you confirm that you have such a condition.
1: From the Hamden Lions Club, their motto is, "We Serve." And there were 9 obituaries in the paper today. I'll begin with Lawrence Table. From Munson, Lawrence Table, or Larry as he was known, 79 years old, passed away peacefully on July 20th at Vantage Health and Rehabilitation in Hamden. He was born in Springfield on December 25th, 1946, a Christmas baby.
2: Mm-hmm.
1: Larry began his career working alongside his father, managing Red's oil business and eventually taking it over. He later worked for Orchard Trucking as a long-haul truck driver and later owning Table Trucking. Larry leaves behind his sons, Corey, Seth, and Jonathan, and 6 grandchildren and 4 great-grandchildren. Calling hours and funeral services will be held at Lombard Funeral Home in Munson. Visitation will take place on Friday, July 24th, from 9 to 11 a.m., with a funeral service beginning at 11 in the funeral home. Burial will follow in Bethany Cemetery in Munson. Bart O'Connor Jr. From West Springfield, Bart O'Connor Jr. passed away unexpectedly on July 18. He was born in Springfield and grew up in the Hungry Hill section. He earned degrees from both AIC and Springfield College and a master electrician license. Also, he went on to attend Kansas City College of Osteopathic Medicine. His diverse background led him to founding his own vocational school. He leaves behind his wife of 45 years, Donna, his daughter, Jennifer, and 5-year-old grandson, Cooper. Visitation with his family will take place on Friday, July 24th, at the Agawam Funeral Home, beginning at 10 a.m., concluding at 11 a.m. with a funeral home service. And burial will be held privately for the family. Dr. Robert S. Mausel, M-A-U-S-E-L. From Holyoke, Dr. Robert S. Mausel passed away peacefully on July 4th. He was born on July 3rd, 1942, in Manhattan, New York. He attended Adelphi College and graduated from the University of Oklahoma Medical School in 1968 and joined the Air Force in 1969. He was stationed at Westover Air Force Base in Chicopee and settled in Holyoke for the next 54 years. He spent over 32 years in emergency medicine at Providence Hospital, Wing and Palmer, Ludlow Hospital, and worked with Hamden County Medical and various freestanding clinics. He survived by his wife Olivia and their children Jordana and David and 5 grandchildren. A brief service at Barry Farrell Funeral Home will be held on Friday, July 24th from 11 to 1, followed by his burial at the Mass Vets Memorial Cemetery in Agawam. Gabriel R. LeCourse, L-E-C-O-U-R-S. From Munson, Gabriel R. LeCourse, or Gabe as he was known, 91 years old, passed away at home on July 19th. He was born on January 11th, 1935, in Hardwick, Vermont. He was a lifelong resident of Munson. Gabe enjoyed

0: any job that involved driving. He was employed by Cushman Bakery and State Line Potato Chips and also delivered newspapers. He later owned and operated L Trash Removal for several years and was a licensed realtor with Landmark Realty. He leaves his wife, Deborah, his children, Peter, Catherine, Teresa, Annette, Jeanette, and Angela, and 12 grandchildren and 9 great-grandchildren. A funeral mass will be held Saturday, July 25th at 10 a.m. in St. Patrick's Church in Munson. Burial will follow at Bethany Cemetery, also in Munson. Please gather directly at the church. There are no visiting hours. Evelyn A. Deschenaux. Is that right, Pat?
1: I think it's Deschenaux, but Deschenaux, I think that's pretty close. Deschenaux. Yeah.
0: From Westfield, Evelyn A. Deschenaux, 88, passed away on July 18th with her daughter Wendy at her side. Evelyn was born in Westfield on January 4th, 1938. She attended Holy Trinity School and later married her husband Nelson in West Springfield. They settled in West Springfield to raise their 4 children, eventually returned to Westfield. I think I said that right. Settled in West Springfield, and then eventually returned to Westfield. Evelyn worked as a receptionist for the former Anatech in Holyoke and later as a sales clerk at Staples in West Springfield. She survived by her children, Lance, Scott, Wendy, and Amy, and 7 grandchildren and 2 great-grandchildren. Calling hours will be on Friday, July 24th, from 4 to 6, from the Fersh and Adams Funeral Home in Westfield. Her funeral will take place on Saturday, July 25th, at 9 a.m., from the funeral home at 10 a.m. in St. Mary's Church, and burial will follow in St. Mary's Cemetery. Judith A. Berry, from Springfield. Judith Ann Berry, a.k.a. Judy from the Block, a nickname she enthusiastically assigned to herself. Before the term became trendy, Judy was the original Mama Bear. The sun rose and set with her daughter Stephanie and her grandchild Julian. She graduated from the former Sacred Heart School in Springfield, and she was a bank teller for several decades. She passed away at the Vantage of Hamden, does not give a date. Her family will receive friends on Thursday, July 23rd, from 4 to 6 p.m. at the St. Pierre Fan of Springfield Chapels. Her funeral and burial will be private. Okay, Patrick M. Connors from East Long Meadow. Patrick Connors, 67, passed away unexpectedly at his home in East Long Meadow on July 17th. He was born in Springfield. He grew up in West Springfield and was a 1977 graduate of West Springfield High School and a 1981 graduate of Holy Cross College in Worcester. Patrick was a respected insurance professional. He owned Connors Insurance in Springfield before joining Hub International, where he served as the public entity practice leader in East Long Meadow. He is survived by his bride, it says, of 21 years, Sharon, his daughters, Andrea and Amy. Calling hours are Friday, July 24th, from 9 to 11 a.m. at Curran Jones Funeral Home in West Springfield, with a funeral home service at 11. The burial will follow in St. Thomas Cemetery. Joyce Livingston from Springfield. Joyce May Livingston, 77, has peacefully passed away on Wednesday, July 1st at Mercy Hospital. She was born in Jamaica. She is survived by her sons, Wayne and Kurt, and her bonus son, Kevin. Also grandchildren and great-grandchildren. Visitation will be on Saturday, July 25th at 10 a.m., followed by a funeral service at 11 at Third Baptist Church in Springfield. A second service is to be held on August 15th of this year at Clomel Baptist Church, St. Mary, Jamaica, West Indies, where Joyce will be laid to rest in the Livingston family plot in her hometown. Okay, and finally, Dustin J. Wright Jr. From where? Dustin J. Wright Jr., 31, passed away as a result of a motor vehicle accident on July 9th. He was born on January 2nd, 1995. He attended Pathfinder Regional High School, where he was enrolled in the automotive program. Dustin worked for Area Mechanics and as a laborer at the Brimfield Flea Market. He leaves his father, Craig, his longtime companion, Tabitha, his sister, Jalen, his aunt, Kimberly, and his uncle, Derek, and his grandmothers. Lombard Funeral Home has been entrusted with the arrangements. Visiting hours will be held Tuesday, July 28th, from 4 to 6 p.m. at the funeral home. And those are the obituaries for today.
1: A couple of short articles before we get to the horoscope. This one's from Northampton. Manslaughter conviction affirmed against Kara Rintala. The Massachusetts Appeals Court has affirmed the conviction of Kara Rintala, who was found guilty in the death of her wife after four trials, three of which ended in mistrials because juries could not reach a verdict. Rintala, 59, is serving a 12 to 14-year sentence after being convicted in October of 2023 of the voluntary manslaughter of her wife, Anna Maria Cochran Rintala, in 2010 in their Granby home. At the time of her conviction, she had already served 7.5 years behind bars, according to the officials with the Northwestern District Attorney's Office. The appeal of the case was held in December. The 12-page decision issued Wednesday by the appeals court called the trial fair, rejecting Rintala's arguments that the state improperly used a peremptory challenge during jury selection. Deliberations were tainted when a juror blurted out a comment about the previous trials, and the trial judge erred in denying a defense request for a particular jury instruction, officials said. This is a quote. Our office has been pursuing justice for Anna Marie and her family for 15 years now, and we hope today's decision brings them the peace and closure they have long sought, said Stephen Gagne, first assistant district attorney, who prosecuted the case multiple times in a statement. And the second is a short article from Springfield. Prefer Melamines celebrates 80 years. Local manufacturer Prefer Melamines celebrated its 80th anniversary in business in the city Tuesday. The company, located on the site of Eastman on Worcester Street in Indian Orchard, has been manufacturing high-quality melamine resin used in laminate floorings, coatings, tires, and more for decades, said Raymond Carillion Jr., operations director of Prefer Melamines. The Indian Orchard plant is the company's only facility in the United States. The event brought together retirees, existing employees, and their families, and was also celebrated with Mayor Dominic J. Sarno. Prefer Melamines recently completed construction of a new process control system, a significant investment in the plant which will continue to help with safety procedures, Carillion said. This is an article by Jeanette DeForge.
0: Okay, that takes us to the last page, and I will read the horoscopes written by Eugenia Last. If today is your birthday, happy birthday. Explore possibilities and you'll find your happy place. Engage in pursuits that broaden your perspective on life, love, and what brings you joy. Refuse to let the past hold you back when embracing the future will help you gain momentum as you build a brighter future. I just have to give a shout out to my granddaughter who had her 13th birthday yesterday.
1: Oh, happy birthday, Annabelle. Yes.
0: Okay, Cancer, June 21 to July 22nd. Take care of situations that involve financial and medical institution. A change at home that makes your life easier will buy you the time you need for personal growth. Leo, July 23rd to August 22nd. Slow down, reflect, and consider how to make the most of your time, money, and emotional wellness. 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Virgo, August 23rd to September 22nd. Focus on details and completing tasks. Be cautious of people who promise too much or who use emotional tactics to push you in a direction you don't relish. Libra, September 23rd to October 23rd. Tidy up loose ends and update or cancel subscriptions you don't use enough to warrant the cost. A well-run business or home will help keep your costs down. Scorpio, October 24th to November 22nd. Put your heart and soul into learning, researching, and acquiring information that will help you excel personally and professionally. Sagittarius, November 23rd to December 21st. You have more wiggle room than you think. Consider what's important to you and put your heart and soul into turning your objective into something tangible. Capricorn, December 22nd to January 19th. Spend time nurturing both personal and professional relationships. Speak about your concerns and be prepared to compromise when necessary. Listen to complaints. Aquarius, January 20th to February 19th. Don't be afraid to step outside your comfort zone and put your energy behind your promises to yourself and to others. Proceed with confidence. Pisces, February 20th to March 20th. Be the one to start a conversation or to approach someone if of interest. A positive attitude will make those you encounter feel comfortable. Aries, March 21st to April 19th. Be the one to set high standards. Refuse to let negative people slow you down. The more aggressive you are, the higher the returns. Taurus, April 20th to May 20th. Avoid tempting suggestions that can have a poor effect on your health, wealth, or domestic situation.
1: Oh, it covers everything.
0: Mm-hmm. Think matters through before taking a leap of faith. And Gemini, May 21st to June 20th. Someone will mislead you if given the chance. Use your intuition and intelligence to counter pressure tactics or manipulation. Wow. All kinds of advice there.
1: Yeah. All right. So today's almanac, it is Wednesday, July 22nd, the 203rd day of 2026 and the 32nd day of summer. Today's history. In 1587, roughly 115 English colonists arrived at Roanoke Island near the coast of present-day North Carolina to reestablish an earlier deserted colony. They never found that first colony.
0: No.
1: It what? A mystery.
0: Yeah,
1: definitely
0: a mystery.
1: Yeah. In 1934, FBI agents shot and killed notorious bank robber John Dillinger as he attempted to escape arrest outside a Chicago movie theater. In 2004, the 9/11 Commission issued its final report stating that the U.S. government had not been fully prepared for a terrorist attack. Well, how long did it take them to do that? Didn't we all realize we were not fully prepared?
0: Yeah.
1: Okay, Maria, here we go. Today's birthdays. Emma Lazarus, 1849 to 1887, activist and poet.
0: Don't know her.
1: No. Edward Hopper, 1882 to 1967, artist. I don't know him.
0: No.
1: Oh, here we go. Oscar De La Renta, 1932 to 2014, fashion designer. Terrence Stamp, yes, I know the name. 1938 to 2025, actor. Oh, Alex Trebek.
0: Yeah.
1: 1940 to 2020, TV personality. George Clinton, 1941.
0: No. Don't know.
1: Musician,
0: him.
1: No. Ron Turcotte, 1941 to 2025.
0: I don't know too many racehorse jockeys.
1: No, not in my. Oh, Danny Glover, we know him.
0: Yeah.
1: Born in 46, he's an actor. Albert Brooks, born in 47, actor, screenwriter. Don Henley, singer, songwriter, born in 47. William Defoe, actor, born in 55. Okay. Rufus Wainwright, born in 73, singer, songwriter. Do you know him, Maria?
0: No.
1: Selena Gomez, 1992, actress. And Prince George.
0: Oh.
1: He was born in 2013. So, Maria, Annabelle.
0: Yeah.
1: And Prince George are only a day apart.
0: Yeah.
1: What do you think about the future? Think we have a future there?
0: That's what I said from the beginning.
1: Yeah.
0: She needs to meet him.
1: Yes, absolutely. Good grief. Okay. Today's fact, the fates of the second Roanoke colony and Virginia Dare, the first English child born in the Americas in 1587, remain undetermined. What do you think happened? What's your theory on that?
0: I don't have any idea.
1: The earth swallowed them. They found not even any remains.
0: Yeah.
1: Today's sports in 1996. Oh, dear. Name Suleymanoglu. Oh, I killed that name.
0: Of Turkey.
1: Yeah, of Turkey. became known worldwide as Pocket Hercules.
0: Hmm.
1: He became the first weightlifter in Olympic history to win 3 gold medals.
0: Oh, wow.
1: Well, gosh, that should be somebody we know, Maria, but I have no clue who he is.
0: I can't even pronounce his name, let alone know who he is.
1: Okay, and today's quote. Okay. The first act is writing. The second act is filming. The third act is releasing. If you have to partake in the third act, it hurts the first act of the next one. It's like a prize fight. You get punched. And that's by Albert Brooks.
0: I would try to
1: define that.
0: I don't have a clue.
1: No.
0: What that's
1: and he is a comedian as well as an actor. So somewhere in there's humor, but it's not one I can define for you folks.
0: That's a mystery.
1: Yes. So we've got a few minutes, Maria. Have you got anything over there?
0: I do not.
1: How about
0: I think we pretty much read everything possible.
1: Yeah, there wasn't much.
0: And it's 25 minutes past the hour.
1: Right. So I we're good. Absolutely. We'll turn it back over to Diane. How's that? Everybody have a great day.
0: Enjoy this nice weather coming up. Thanks for listening.
2: All right, my friends. Thank you so much for that reading of the Springfield Republican. For today, it is Wednesday, July 22nd, 2026. Ladies were saying about the birthdays, and yes, Prince George, now a teenager. Anyway, hope you're having had a great day, depending on when you're listening to this. Coming up next, we're going to be hearing from Martha with Westfield News. Steve will have the Daily Hampshire Gazette for us. It will be Janet bringing you the news from Franklin County with the Greenfield Recorder, plus many more programs, articles, as well as local newspapers. So thank you so much for tuning in, giving us a listen right here at Valley Eye Radio.
3: Hello, everyone. This is Liam from Valley Eye Radio here to tell you about an upcoming event that is posted on the Massachusetts Commission for the Blind Events Board. This one is some adaptive recreational swimming at Bennett Field Pool. This will be taking place at 1260 Main Street in Worcester, Massachusetts, zip code 01603. For an overview of the program. As far as fees, this program is free. 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Groups will participate in fun safety activities and water games that maximize independence in the water. This is a 6-week recreational swim program and does not provide swimming lessons. This program is open to individuals with disabilities ages 5 and up and their families. And it's an opportunity to swim with new friends before the pool opens to the public. Pre-registration is required. Now, here are the dates and times. This program is taking place Fridays from 9 to 9:40 a.m. for the age 5 to 12 bracket and 10 to 10:45 a.m. for the 13 and up age bracket. These Fridays for this program will be July 10th, July 17th, July 24th, July 31st, August 7th, and August 14th. You will need to meet the essential eligibility criteria and to pre-register. If you have questions or to register, call Patrick Remy at area code 508-751-6417 or email premy@easterseals.ma.org. That's spelled P-R-E-M-Y at E-A-S-T-E-R-S-E-A-L-S-M-A.org. And that'll wrap up that event notice. Thank you for listening.
4: 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Our friends at the Long Meadow Adult Center have a low vision group that meets the second Monday of each month from 1 to 3 p.m. You are invited to attend these meetings, which will be held in the center's multi-purpose room. You can meet and share information with others experiencing issues with their vision, and they will have speakers so that you can learn some important information that can help you live your best life. If you live in the Long Meadow area and have some sort of vision impairment, please contact the Long Meadow Council on Aging at 413-565-4150 for more information. That's the Low Vision Group at the Long Meadow Adult Center, 221 Maple Road in Long Meadow, which meets on the second Monday of each month. They'd love to meet you. 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
6: Hello, it's Martha with the Westfield News for Wednesday, July 22, 2026. In front page news, dad-daughter duo set for mower races at Westfield Fair, by Amy Porter from Westfield. The New England Lawn Mower Racing Association will compete at the Westfield Fair on Sunday, August 23 at 10:30 a.m. Among the competitors will be a father and daughter duo from Westfield, Gregory Freeman, competing in his third full season in the NELMRA, and newcomer Delilah Freeman, 10, in her very first season. The New England Lawnmower Racing Association consists of men, women, and juniors age 10 and older, racing actual ride-on lawnmowers at local fairs, car shows, festivals, and tractor shows. The mowers can race at speeds from 6 to 60 miles per hour, depending on track size and class size, race class. Placement in all races is tied to a points system that determines end-of-the-season ranks for the racers. NELMRA held its very first race of the season in Brooklyn, Connecticut on July 18. Called the Mow Into Summer Race, it is the only race held outside of the fair circuit. Racers meet, share their off-season work and progress, and get out on the track for the first race. Delilah Freeman, a rising sixth grader at Westfield Intermediate School, had her debut race in the junior JP class riding in her bubblegum pink number 85 Craftsman mower and took first place in her class of three female junior riders ages 10 to 17. Her team is called Team Dulu. It was definitely nerve-wracking, the anticipation bit, Delilah said. Once I got on the track, that was really fun. We got to do a couple of practice laps first. It was really fun. Her father, Westfield Gas and Electric Operations Superintendent Gregory Freeman, had a DNF, or did not finish, after a crash took him out of the fifth lap GP, restricted RPM class in the first race. Lawnmower racing is a hobby sport with some small-time sponsorships, but the racers are mostly doing all of their own modifications, repairs, and builds. Before each race and at the finish line, all mowers go through stringent testing to ensure they are within all rules and regulations for the sport and their class. Delilah's Bubblegum Gum Pink mower is very customized, according to Gregory Freeman. The whole thing gets stripped down to bare bones chassis, which we painted. It has its original engine and pulleys, but the rest is closer to a go-kart than a lawnmower. He said the racing mowers have no blades and no mower decks, but simulation decks that look like lawnmowers. There's a whole rule book that we follow, the USLMRA rules. Between myself and some friends helping me, everything has just been done out of my garage, he said. Delilah also got to practice before the race with her father. Almost every night for the week beforehand, we would go with my dad, she said. We live by the fair and have a track in our yard, said her mother, Kelly Freeman, a nurse, who added that she is not tempted to race herself, but to just have a heart attack on the sidelines watching them race. Delilah's sister, Temperance Freeman, a rising seventh grader, said she'll also leave the racing to Delilah and stick with dance, according to her father. Temperance and Kelly are on the team DeLu and the family team, with Gregory is Freeman Race Fields Racing. Asked what his goal for this year's racing season is, Gregory Freeman said, just to have fun and not get hurt. It's really just a fun hobby with people from all walks of life. Everyone is very friendly and family-oriented. This past weekend was a big potluck. The Westfield Fair runs from August 21 to 23 at the fairgrounds at 137 Russellville Road in Westfield. The NELMRA Lawnmower Racing will take place on Sunday, August 23rd from 10:30 a.m. to 2:30 p.m. with a 1.5-hour intermission. More information on the Westfield Fair and a complete schedule may be found at thewestfieldfair.com. Continuing on the front page, officials try to get read on use of license plate cameras, by Cliff Clark from Southwick. At the Select Board's Monday meeting, David Meth perhaps summed up the tension between public safety and individual privacy as the board discussed the police department's potential deployment of 3 automatic license plate readers in town. There's no doubt in my mind that this would be a good tool for the police. My concern is that I just don't want to live in a town where I feel I'm under constant surveillance, Meth said when the board asked for public comments, which came after Police Chief Rhett Banish and Sergeant Michael Westcott gave a presentation about the controversial cameras. And believe me, my car was stolen out of my driveway in Southwick. I know it would be a good tool for you, but I'll take my chances on that. I feel like I can live in a nice, peaceful area without being watched by Big Brother, Meth said. Banish and Westcott appeared before the board during its meeting to explain why they believed automated license plate readers, or ALPRs, would be important tools for locating stolen vehicles, finding missing people, and assisting with investigations. Their appearance and presentation marked the first step in drafting a policy regulating the use of the cameras in town. Over the last several months, there has been a growing movement to remove the readers from the public square. Those opposed to the state conducting mass surveillance have often taken matters into their own hands and destroyed the cameras. At least 90 communities across dozens of states, including the Connecticut towns of Windsor and Meriden, have canceled or rejected contracts with Flock Safety, the primary supplier of the cameras, according to dflock.org. However, recognizing the mounting issues with the Flock cameras and how the company shares its data, Banish explained why the department chose to purchase ALPRs from Motorola earlier this year by using nearly $30,000 from a Edward Byrne Memorial Justice Assistance Grant. We looked at several different suppliers. We obviously looked at Flock, which is the one most of you have probably seen online, Banish said. We also looked at Motorola, and after exploring each one of those groups, we decided to go with the Motorola cameras. Westcott explained why the department chose Motorola. Motorola gave us the most secure system. We own the data. We own the cameras. We can delete the data whenever we want. It's set to automatically delete in 60 days. We can reduce that. We can expand it. So that's why we went with them, Westcott said. He said, without referencing specifically to Flock Safety, other companies have problems. With Flock Safety, according to the American Civil Liberties Union, when a license plate is read by a Flock ALPR, it is stored in the company's cloud database and can be accessed by any law enforcement agency that has a contract with the company. That's the other thing with Motorola and Flock. With Flock, everybody has access. That's not how the Motorola system works, Westcott said. All the data comes directly to us. Motorola cannot access it. It's ours, he added. In fact, if an officer in the police department wants to search the license plates scanned in Southwick within the 60 days before they are automatically deleted, dual authentication is needed. So we know who logs in, we know when and what they run, Westcott said. For us to even search it, we have to have a case number, a reason, and it's got to be approved. So we can't just have anybody on the street that can log in and say, hey, I want to know where my girlfriend's been every week. They can't do it. It's highly restricted. It's protected information, he said. He said the policy that is being drafted will include language that calls for terminating an officer for violating it. We are trying to keep it very secure and regulated the best we can, he said about the information gathered by the ALPRs. Local municipalities can decide if records from Motorola cameras can be shared. When and if the policy is adopted, Westcott said the departments will share it with Westfield and departments in Connecticut as needed. He said the department can currently access the data collected by the 9 ALPRs it has around the town, but Southwick will only access the data from the south side of the town. The proposed policy can also include dictating the terms under which departments can use it. We also can write a policy saying, hey, if you use our data, here's the terms, and they have to agree to that before they can even look at our data, Westcott said. The department's grant allowed it to buy the ALPRs and use 5 years of analytics and data. Westcott said his goal, if a policy is adopted, is to apply for another grant for additional cameras if it's decided they are a good tool. However, if we find out, hey, this doesn't work, it's caused more headaches than it's worth, then we can drop the program, he said. As they finished the presentation, Banish said he thought the benefits outweigh the negatives. Residents questioned the daily cost of operating the cameras. Westcott said, which Select Board member Douglas Moglen confirmed, that the cameras are connected wirelessly to the network, so the department would use the town's data plan. It's a SIM card for the camera, Moglen said. Town resident Rachel Randall said that many of her fears about the cameras were assuaged. However, she was concerned about a surveillance system called SignalTrace, which is a controversial signal intelligence and surveillance system developed by defense contractor Leonardo that upgrades ALPRs to track people and their smart devices. It captures ambient, Bluetooth, Wi-Fi, and RFID signals from their phone, smartwatch, wireless headphones, and car systems to link passing vehicles with specific individuals. It raises a red flag, so I just want clarification. There is nothing in your contract that you're sharing data with the company, she asked. Westcott said he would check on it, but was certain the data generated in town could only be shared with other departments that agreed to the town's terms. Banish, responding to her concern, added that the type of surveillance sounded like a clear violation of the Fourth Amendment, which protects citizens from unreasonable government searches and seizures. Before the presentation by Banish and Westcott, Kimberly LaMarche made it clear to the Select Board that she was against installing the cameras. The presentation changed her view. I came in very antagonistic because I felt violated, but you guys have eased my conscience a little. I'm glad we've had this talk, she said. However, Joanne LeBlanc was not swayed. I'm not a fan of this at all, and I'm not buying the sales pitch. I'm 100% in agreement with Mr. Meth. This town is not the same town we moved to. I don't feel that it's big enough to get involved with this, she said. Moglen said that after the police department drafts the policy, it will come before the select board for approval. I will make this commitment to you as the chair. When that policy is ready to come in front of the board, we will carry it as an agenda item, and we will take a vote up or down, Moglen said. Just before the discussion ended, Select Board member Joseph Deedy said he had one last thing to say. I'm not ready to give up the town's liberties for this, personally. And last on the front page, things getting a bit zesty at Moolish's Farm. Lemon poppy seed latest flavor to join ice cream lineup. By Namu Sampath from Southwick. Creamy, buttery, lemony, zesty, and a little bit crunchy too. If that sounds like your cup of tea, or shall I say ice cream, then lemon poppy seed, the newest flavor of the sweet treat at Moolish's Farm in Southwick, might be for you. On a recent Monday, I spent time with Joe Deedy, 61, the farm's owner, learning how to make ice cream. It was a quicker process than I was expecting, only taking 20 minutes to go from about 7 separate ingredients to a summery ice cream. Deedy immediately put me to work in the kitchen. I glove up and zest, dice, and juice about 10 lemons. The air smells fresh. An additional bucket of lemons sits on the metal countertop and waits to go through the same process later in the day. His ice cream farm, open since 2012, offers more than 40 other flavors, classics like chocolate or peanut butter, New England favorites like black raspberry ice cream, and some wild flavors like the one called the grasshopper, which is creme de menthe or mint flavored, he said. They also have innovative foods on the menu like Moo Nugs, a sweet treat made to look like chicken nuggets that were featured last year at the Big E, and Ronnie Pops, named after his son and the farm's take on popsicles. Making his ice cream flavors has been a lot of trial and error, he said. But I never used to write down these recipes, said Deedy, while pulling out plastic cups of lemons and vanilla extract to pour into the ice cream mix. I just know them by heart. The unpredictability of his flavors is somewhat expected, he said. That's just Crazy Joe, he said his customers call him. Deedy said the idea for lemon poppy seed came from one of his employees, a college student in North Carolina. One of her favorite muffins in the classic is the classic lemon poppy seed muffin. The recipe for the ice cream flavor came from flipping through cookbooks. Deedy's ingenuity and his knowledge of what flavors go well together, he said. The crunch in the newest flavor comes from real poppy seeds. He pours in the seeds after the other ingredients, butterfat, lemon juice, zest, and extract, and vanilla extract, have been churning for a few minutes. The aroma wafting from the machine is sweet and refreshing. Not more than 10 minutes later, the ice cream batch I had a hand in making was ready to be stored away in the freezer. Deedy brought out a pre-made batch for me to try. Although he worked at a mobile ice cream pushcart at 18 years old, Joe Deedy never expected he'd open his own ice cream shop one day, he said. My business plan is a wing and a prayer, he said with a laugh. I never thought about ice cream as a living. The farm caters events and is involved in community service both locally and nationally. New Englanders love ice cream, said Deedy. So much so, Moolish's stays open from April 1 until January 1, he said. The only time during that 10-month period the Southwick shop is closed is during the Big E. Deedy said the road to opening Moolish's wasn't rocky, despite shifting gears in his career, working for decades as a car detailer. As I tried a spoonful of the ice cream, Douglas Hook, photographer for the Republican, tried some too. It's delicious, Hook said. Moolish's, Deedy quipped. Some events in the area. In Westfield, Run Stanley. 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The event welcomes participants of all ages and abilities through a variety of race divisions, including the 5K trail run walk, K9 division, 1 mile stroll and roll, and the 1/4 mile munchkin run for elementary school students. Elementary schools are also encouraged to participate in the School Spirit Challenge. The elementary school with the most registered participants will take home the Run Stanley School Spirit Trophy. Informational coffee hour. Westfield Council on Aging Senior Benefits Coordinator Lynn Hills holds an informational coffee hour on the third Wednesday of the month from 8:30 to 9:30 a.m. at the Senior Center at 45 Noble Street. Hills provides Medicare updates, eligibility and enrollment period information, and answer benefit-related questions. Written questions may be submitted in advance, with general inquiries answered during the coffee hour. No signups or advanced registration required. And Alzheimer's support. 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In sports, Starfires fall to Sea Unicorns in last game before All-Star break by Seth DeSalt, special to the Westfield News from Norwich, Connecticut. The Norwich Sea Unicorns used a 5-run first inning to run off with a 10-0 run rule victory over the Westfield Starfires in the final game before the 2026 FCBL All-Star Game for both teams on Sunday. The FCBL All-Star Game was scheduled for Tuesday at Holman Stadium in Nashua, New Hampshire. The Home Run Derby was slated to include Brown University freshman Maury Fried, aimed to defend Westfield's control of the title from 2025. In the All-Star Game, Westfield will be represented by 5 players, pitchers Cam Fisher, Josh Mayo, and Thomas Pirog, infielder Aiden Barclay, and outfielder Jamison Howland. Starfires 3, Nashua 0. Mayo and Fried gave Holman Stadium a sneak peek as to why they were selected to the All-Star Game and Home Run Derby, respectively, on Saturday. Mayo threw a 7-1 shutout innings, and Fried smashed a 2-run home run as part of a 3-0 Westfield Starfires win over the Nashua Silver Knights on Saturday. Continuing in sports, Team West earns gold at Bay State Games by Christopher Berry from Newton. The Team West girls basketball team was down but not out against Team Central in the 2026 Bay State Games gold medal game on Sunday at LaSalle University. Though Team West trailed by 2 points at halftime, the team responded with a 10-0 run in the third quarter to ensure it earned an eventual 53-49 win against Team Central. A member from Team West is Lily Coleman from Southwick. Dear Annie, by Annie Lane. The power of being a present parent. Dear Annie, I am a working mother of 2 young children, and lately the guilt is eating me alive. I love my job. I worked hard to get where I am. But every morning when I leave the house, my 4-year-old asks why I have to go again, and my heart sinks. My husband is supportive, and we have good childcare. Still, I feel like I'm missing the little moments. The slow breakfast, the preschool pickup stories, the random hugs in the middle of the day. By the time I get home, I'm often tired and still checking messages on my phone. Last week, my daughter drew a picture of our family. My husband was holding her hand. Her little brother was playing with blocks. Meanwhile, I was standing off to the side in my work clothes, holding a cell phone. I know she did not mean to hurt me, but I cried in the car after drop-off the next morning. The hard part of all of this for me is that I do not want to quit. I like my work, and I like using my brain, and I like helping support our family. But I do not want my children to only remember me as the mom who is always leaving or looking at her phone. How do I stop feeling guilty and start feeling present when I am home? Signed, Torn Between Work and Home. Dear Torn, you are not failing your children by working. You are showing them responsibility, purpose, and grit, and that matters. But the cell phone in the drawing is worth noticing, not as an indictment, but as a nudge. When you are home, be home. Put the phone away for dinner, bath, and bedtime. The office can survive an hour without you. Remember, it is not only the quantity of time that counts, it's the quality of it. Children remember eye contact, they remember laughter, they remember feeling chosen. They also notice when you have your full attention, even if only for a little while. Being fully present for 20 minutes is often more meaningful than spending hours together while distracted. Give yourself grace as you make these changes. Parenting is not about getting everything right every day. It's about showing up with love, consistency, and a willingness to keep trying. You do not need to quit your job. You need a clearer line between work time and home time. Children do not need a perfect mother. They need one who looks up from her phone. And our hints from Heloise. A hot idea for avoiding microwave messes. Dear Heloise, no more major cleanups for your microwave. Just cover the dishes with a paper plate or a paper towel. And you can place a cup of vinegar in the microwave and bring it to a boil. Let it sit for a few minutes, then wipe the inside of the microwave with cloth or paper towels. Big messes come off easy this way. I read your column every day in the Roanoke Times. From Thelma in Virginia. Dishwasher Dilemma. Dear Heloise, my dishwasher has a screen basket designed to catch food particles that don't go out through the drain. Please be aware that if this bucket isn't emptied regularly, it'll start to smell. To prevent any issues, ensure that the screen basket is emptied on a regular basis. From Nancy via email. Nancy, another thing that can make a dishwasher smell bad is mold. You can try various mold cleaners for the dishwasher, or load the soap dispenser with baking soda and run it on a full cycle. You should be using a mold cleaner about every other month to keep the black mold out of the working parts of your dishwasher and off your dishes. From Heloise. Fraud Tactics. Dear Heloise, I work at a bank, and lately we've been made aware of new fraud tactics that are being used on people. Please make your readers aware of a new important scam tactic and some tips on how to avoid them. There's a scam where someone out of the blue calls and claims to be from a bank or credit card company, or claims to be part of their security or fraud department. You get a text or email telling you to click on verification codes, usually from a company that you've never heard of. Never give out sensitive information such as Medicare numbers, Social Security information, bank account information, PIN numbers, or passwords. If threatening language of any kind is used, such as locking you out of your account or threats of legal action if you don't respond immediately, don't panic. It's usually an intimidation tactic. Use the mobile app for bank issues or call the number that is printed on your credit or debit card. You might also have to look on the official website or, in some cases, call your bank and ask for help to get to the right department. Never click on links or cell phone numbers that are provided by a person who calls out of the blue. Stay safe and remember that help is available. You needn't be pressured to respond to anyone before seeking help. We love your column here in the Great Northwest. From Stacy in Tacoma, Washington. And let air inside. Dear Heloise, I also had a smelly dishwasher. It was because it closed very tightly and didn't get any air, so bacteria just multiplied. Now I leave my kitchen towel to hang over the closed door. It not only allows air into the dishwasher, but it's also a great place to hold my kitchen towel. The same goes for kitchen garbage cans with tight lids. No air can cause an odor. The garbage can needs air to keep smells at bay, so try leaving the lid open when you can. From Karen via email. And that is the Westfield News for Wednesday, July 22, 2026. This has been Martha. 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
7: Hi, I'm Linda. I'll be reading a magazine article from Saturday Evening Post, January, February 2026 issue. Your health, Smart Ideas from Leading Experts in Medicine, The 333 Rule for Anxiety. Everyone feels anxious from time to time. It's a normal part of life. Anytime you feel anxiety creeping in, the 333 rule is a simple and effective grounding technique that can help you regain a sense of calm and control. The technique is designed to redirect focus away from anxious thoughts and back to the present moment through your sight, sound, and movement. By intentionally engaging your senses, you reconnect with your immediate surroundings, what you see and hear, how you move, and interrupt the cycle of anxious thoughts and find calm. To use the rule, follow these three steps. Look around. Identify three different objects you see around you, perhaps a clock, a painting, or a plant by the window. Listen closely. Identify three distinct sounds you hear, a bird chirping, distant traffic, leaves rustling in the wind. Move your body. Move three parts of your body. Roll shoulders. Wiggle your toes. Nod your head. The beauty of the 333 rule lies in its versatility. You can use it anywhere, anytime, and it just takes 2 to 5 minutes to complete.
8: 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Work. You can listen to and read all of the self-development in the world, but if you don't put what you're learning into action, things won't change. There's a Swedish proverb that goes, God gives every bird a worm, but he does not throw it into the nest. You have the potential to succeed, but you're going to have to work the principles that you know. 2. Change. In order for your life to change, you must change. To the degree that you change your thoughts will be to the degree that your life changes. Don't expect anything to change if you're not changing. Don't expect your business to get any better if you're not changing. Don't expect your health to get any better if you're not changing. If you want massive change, you must make massive change. 3. Stumble. It's okay to stumble. When you reach for great things, you will stumble. Just be sure to learn from the stumble. A stumble could be the best thing that ever happened to you. A stumble may prevent total chaos in your life if you learn from it. Learn to value stumbles and to learn from the stumbles. 4. Become. Success does not come from what you attain, but from who you become. Success is not a big car or big house. Success is you being big on the inside. When you're big on the inside, you can attract a big car, but the car does not make you. You make the car. Jim Rohn said, we can have more than we've got because we can become more than we are.
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10: Hello and welcome again to Valley Eye Radio. This is Steve Richards, and this hour we'll be reading from the pages of the Daily Hampshire Gazette for Wednesday, July 22nd. And we'll begin with a look at the Hampshire County weather forecast. Today, humid with an afternoon thundershower possible and a high of 84. Tonight, partly cloudy and cooler with a low of 56. Tomorrow, Thursday, mostly sunny, nice, and less humid, a high of 79 and a low of 52. And Friday, mostly sunny with a high of 85. The lead story in today's Gazette across the top of the front page is from East Hampton. City demands accountability from ICE. Council passes resolution, urges state probe into potential federal violations. By staff writer Sam Furland. Dateline East Hampton. The City Council is demanding accountability from U.S. Immigration and Customs Enforcement, passing a resolution calling for state and local law enforcement to investigate agents who have potentially broken state law in the midst of a surge in ICE activity. A dozen residents backed the resolution passed last Wednesday in support of holding federal immigration agents accountable for violations of Massachusetts criminal law, which was brought forward by Councilors Coney Denham, Amanda Newton, and Kim Jamrod McQuaid. Similar resolutions have been passed by Northampton and Amherst. Quote, the only thing that is going to change this murderous madness is to hold ICE accountable, resident Sarah Weinberger said, speaking in favor of the resolution. That's why I support the East Hampton City Council's resolution.
11: Three people have died this month from ICE encounters, making a total of 10 reported deaths from such incidents

0: This broadcast service is provided by Valley iRadio. The material being read is the copyright property of the publications being read. Access to this program is solely for persons who cannot read the original printed version due to a visual impairment or other disability. By continuing to listen, you confirm that you have such a condition.
1: Claiming that there are eyewitnesses who have reported detainments in the city. The resolution also calls out the U.S. Department of Justice, saying it is refusing to investigate federal agent crimes while coordinating with the Trump administration to adopt, quote, a policy of non-cooperation with local law enforcement when agents kill or harm residents. Quote, does a resolution matter in terms of what we can do to prosecute murderers? Maybe not, but it does show that we are standing up against what is inherently wrong, President Kay Collins said at the meeting. Jamrog McQuaid spoke in favor of the resolution he co-authored, saying he is a second-generation American whose mother was born in Korea. Denham, along with counselors Tamara Smith, Nathan Markey, and James J.P. Kwasinski, also backed the resolution, several of whom read statements of support from residents not in attendance. Quote, we can't wave our magic wand and bring these people back to their families, Jamrod McQuaid said. We can't wave a magic wand and take away the trauma that has been done to children, to communities, and to families. But what we can do is we can encourage our government to hold people accountable. The resolution asks the Massachusetts Attorney General and Northwestern District Attorney's Office to begin investigations where evidence shows that a crime has been committed by a federal agent. It also calls on the governor's office to immediately cease all cooperation agreements with ICE, including ending the 287G agreement with the Massachusetts Department of Corrections and any informal agreements that may be in place. Smith feels current ICE actions are, quote, part of a larger picture, saying that the violence that has happened at the hands of ICE is really reminiscent of a lot of the racial tension that was occurring during the 2020 era. Anytime you have someone who is with a weapon and with anonymity, there is a possibility for that interaction to become unnecessarily violent, Smith said. It's really terrifying to watch some of our community members be scared to come out of their homes. Resident Kathy Wasinski opposed the resolution, arguing it only represents a, quote, small minority of residents. She pointed to, quote, people being murdered by illegal aliens, citing a state trooper killed in the South a few weeks ago. Quote, there are too many individuals that are harmed by illegal aliens in our country, and ICE is doing the job that we've asked them to do, Wasinski said. President Mike Caravo called any loss of life tragic, but noted that, quote, nobody has mentioned a Pennsylvania state trooper recently killed by an illegal alien. He said the city council passed no resolution then, quote, calling for the governor or the DMV to stop issuing driver's licenses to people that are not here legally. Amherst resident John Bonifaz, a constitutional attorney and president of nonprofit Free Speech for People, also joined the meeting online to praise the council's ordinance. Quote, Donald Trump has used ICE, is using ICE, as a paramilitary force to terrorize our communities across this country, and it must be stopped. And the state criminal laws are a form of accountability for ensuring that these federal agents are not able to engage in committing these crimes, he said. Also on the front page in today's Gazette from Mount Holyoke, College to Close Language Center by staff writers Emily Klein and Gabrielle Orta Roman. Dateline, South Hadley. A study spot, a movie theater, a cozy lounge area, a tutoring center, a classroom. One room at Mount Holyoke College's Cerruti Language Center encompassed it all. The Language and Cultural Commons is the only languages center in the five-college consortium. It helps students fulfilling their

0: language requirement find tutors, introduces less commonly studied languages to their repertoire, and offers important late-night study space. Students and faculty say it is one of the few permanent physical spaces on campus connecting students across different linguistic backgrounds. But this cultural hub will no longer exist after August 15th, when the college permanently closes the center following the layoff of its director, Gene Janecki, in early July. The college says the closure is part of a broader effort to address a structural budget gap, though it has not disclosed the size of its projected shortfall or named other departments affected by cuts. It is the second hit to language departments at Mount Holyoke in recent years, after the German Studies and Russian and Eurasian Studies programs began their closure in 2023. Quote, "A school that says that it wants to promote diversity, inclusion, global citizens, and curiosity for the outside world, it feels hypocritical to axe a space that did just that," former LCC student staff member Elizabeth Murray said. In response to the closure announcement, LCC staff member Emma Backbier started a change.org petition to save the LCC, which currently has 823 signatures. She also created a Save the LCC Instagram that shares student experiences and offers an email template to send to the administration. Mount Holyoke spokesperson Lindsay Atkins said the college is proactively addressing the budget gap by cutting expenses and through long-term fiscal planning. While health insurance, utilities, and rising operating costs have taken a bigger slice of the budget, Atkins said in a statement that, quote, "the college remains financially strong." Additionally, she said, quote, "the closure of the LCC is an operational budget decision and does not represent a reduction in the college's language programming. Language instruction, tutoring, study abroad, advising, and language learning resources will continue." The LCC is a branch of the Library, Information, and Technology Services Department. There are language textbooks, media labs, printing services, and technological literacy tutoring available in the building. Janecki served as a liaison between library services and language departments, keeping instructors up to date on the latest software and teaching tools. But Backbier and Murray liken the LCC to a student organization. As staff members, they plan at least one cultural event a month, such as foreign language film nights, Arabic calligraphy, and Vietnamese coffee tasting. As part of a cross-cultural buddies program, staff connected two students interested in learning a new language so they could practice with each other. Quote, "You'll have students learning Korean at the same table, students learning French, and inevitably they talk to each other and learn things from each other," Backbier said. After language-related events, students often stayed late into the night. Student Chinese tutor Liz Lee would meet her mentees at the LCC, but ended up repeatedly returning to study for the cozy environment. Its proximity to the dining commons also attracted people. Quote, "I used to have closing shifts at night, and we were open all the way until 11 p.m. every single day except for Saturdays," Backbier said. "At 11 p.m., I'd have to kick people out because they still wanted to hang out in our study rooms, and they still wanted to be talking with their friends." In a statement to the Gazette and the larger Mount Holyoke community, college administration said the LCC closure will not impact language education. The resources will remain available through the Williston Library, and student staff will receive new job roles in the Library Information and Technology Services Department when they return to campus in fall. Global programming will continue through the Diversity, Equity, and Inclusion Office. Quote, "The LCC was originally created to support language learning technology and resources, and its role has shifted dramatically over the years," Atkins wrote. The way students access many language learning resources, software, and tools has changed significantly, and many of the supports for student language acquisition already have other homes within the college. Yet students and staff say the physical space was key for the success of many students. While large language majors like French have language halls to practice fluency, small departments often relied on the LCC for students to practice their language. Daniel Brooks, a former Russian professor, used the LCC to provide testing accommodations for students with disabilities. Quote, LCC became a really valuable place where those kinds of spontaneous interactions could happen, Brooks said. I really think that's what helps students achieve the level of comfort and community that's really needed for fluency. Having all the language resources concentrated in one place increased access to language learning, Backbier said. Murray added, the student staff themselves also served as key resources with knowledge in not only spoken dialect, but computer languages. Quote, I'm concerned that if they can make an administrative decision to axe any department they want, I worry that no one is safe, Murray said. The closure of the LCC is not the first cut to languages Backbier and Murray have witnessed. In 2023, when Mount Holyoke announced the sunsetting of the German Studies and Russian Studies departments due to low enrollment and limited faculty, Camilla Lusupova, a former teaching assistant at the Russian department, said the closure of the department felt like a Russian phrase meaning when they take revenge. Quote, Russian and German departments got cut off, and it was definitely not for any other reason than money, Lusupova said, and the fact that we're not bringing enough money to the school. To me, it just communicates that the liberal arts education on which Mount Holyoke was founded, in which so many of these path-breaking, important community-building schools operate, the humanities are very much the first thing on the chopping block, she said. And that, sadly, makes Mount Holyoke not unique in that regard. In a statement, Mount Holyoke pushed back on that characterization, saying the reasons for closing the LCC and phasing out the Russian and German departments were different. And finally on the front page, a smoother road ahead. Hatfield joins 47 other communities in receiving new state gravel surface funding. By staff writer Scott Persbeck. Dateline Hatfield. Washouts, mud, and a surface that washboards with parts so rough that drivers will choose to travel on the grass at the edge rather than on the dirt often affect the gravel section of Straits Road. The main cause of these problems is evident to Highway Superintendent Dwayne Meehan, who points to the sub-base made of silt and sand, materials that are not stable, and which can cause even truckloads of gravel used to maintain the road to be swallowed up each year. Sometime in 2027, those long-standing issues will be fixed as stone is added to the existing base, a dense-grade top is placed on the road, and six leaching basins are installed. All part of a $670,440 grant awarded to Hatfield from the Massachusetts Department of Transportation's inaugural Unpaved Roads program. In total, the program is awarding $11.26 million through 48 grants that will cover the costs of design, construction, and equipment for gravel and dirt roads across the state. Quote, this grant opportunity will allow us to fix the road, and it should last for a very long time to come, said Select Board Chair Luke Longstreet, who joined town and state officials at an announcement ceremony Tuesday afternoon. The ceremony was held under a tent a few yards away from the road and next to rows of the vines at Black Birch Vineyard, one of the prominent agricultural enterprises along the stretch of Straits Road. Quote, this should reduce material costs and improve safety, Longstreet said. adding that the project will also support the town's economic and agricultural needs and enhance emergency response, as the road is used as one route for fire trucks to get from Hatfield Center to the northern part of town. DPW Director Marlo Warner, who sought the grant, said the full costs of the work to be done by a private contractor will be covered, with the final product being a road raised up a bit and with a crown to shed water to either side. The unpaved roads program has been championed by Senator Joe Comeford, Democrat from Northampton, and former State Representative Natalie Blay, Democrat from Deerfield, and also supported by State Representative Lindsay Sabadosa, Democrat from Northampton, who represents Hatfield and has served on the legislature's Joint Committee on Transportation. Quote, "Hatfield is a beautiful place, and it is really getting a substantial award as part of the Unpaved Roads Program," Comeford said. For Comeford, the new program represents her pursuit of regional equity and combating disadvantages in western Massachusetts, and she appreciates that officials in the Healey Driscoll administration listened to the needs. Quote, "This is a way for us to recognize the different characteristics of our rural or small towns," Comeford said. Regional equity, Comeford said, has also included changing the Chapter 90 roads formula to one based on miles of road in a community. The governor has also made it easier to apply for these types of grants. Quote, "We just want to compete on a level playing field," Comeford said. Several other communities in Hampshire and Franklin counties are also receiving grants from the program, with $555,610 for a construction project in Goshen, $821,150 to Orange, $170,640 to Burnetston, and $113,970 to Charlemont for similar construction work on gravel roads. Grants for equipment were awarded to several other communities, including $250,000 to both Leverett and Shutesbury, $239,190 to Deerfield, $226,000 to Worthington, $225,000 to Whately, $250,000 to both Coleraine and Conway, $246,000 to Gill, $210,305 to Northfield, $171,128 to Buckland, $170,093 to Heath, and $163,000 to Shelburne. Quote, "These are big dollars," Comeford said. Other state officials on hand described the program as a milestone. Quote, "This is an historic moment for us," said Undersecretary of Transportation Jonathan Gulliver, explaining that it was first envisioned a few years ago when Comeford and Blay called to advocate directly to him. "While rural communities in the area benefit, there are 2,500 miles of gravel roads across the state, with some in the North Shore of Boston and others on Cape Cod and the islands, which didn't have this dedicated funding source." Gulliver said the grants are designed to help preserve the character of roads. Quote, "Until the launch of the new unpaved roads grant program, municipalities had no dedicated resource to maintain this critical infrastructure," Gulliver said. "This program recognizes that one size does not fit all and provides targeted support for communities working to preserve and improve their unpaved road networks." The event was held with showers and occasional downpours, prompting Interim Secretary of Transportation Philip Eng to remark that the weather shows the importance of drainage. "Improving gravel roads," he said, "will help connect people to jobs, get them to appointments, and spur economic activity." Quote, "When they are properly graded and drained, they are more reliable. They can handle weather for all four seasons," Eng said. "By supporting the maintenance, repair, and improvement in dirt and gravel roads, MassDOT is helping municipalities strengthen local infrastructure and improve reliability with targeted investments that serve residents and businesses across Massachusetts." Aang said Hatfield will also soon be seeing improvements to other infrastructure, with the bridges that cross over Interstate 91 slated for replacement. The rain was also referenced by Sabadosa. Quote, Mother Nature is showing us why drainage is important today, she said. Sabadosa said that in her role on the Transportation Committee, a discussion can be about shuttles on Boston Harbor, as well as the dirt roads that touch every community in her district, even Northampton. Quote, this program is one we need to continue to expand, Sabadosa said. Longstreth said Hatfield has already improved underground infrastructure in the area, putting in new water lines, and the road improvement marks a important next step. Turning now to the cities and towns page from Northampton. Chef in running for State Bravery Award. Representative Sabadosa nominates homestead owner for using Heimlich to save man's life. By staff writer Anthony Camilleri. Dateline, Northampton. After coming to a choking man's rescue and saving his life with the Heimlich maneuver earlier this summer, Homestead restaurant owner Jeremy Werther has been nominated for a state award recognizing his act of heroism. The Madeline Amy Sweeney Award for Civilian Bravery is awarded at the State House each year on September 11th to honor Massachusetts residents who have demonstrated, quote, exceptional courage without regard for personal safety to save the lives of others in imminent danger. It was created in 2002 in honor of Madeline Amy Sweeney, a Massachusetts flight attendant whose actions aboard hijacked American Airlines Flight 11 on 9/11 provided critical information to authorities. While State Representative Lindsay Sabadosa, Democrat from Northampton, had never nominated anyone for the award before, she considered the restaurateur after she read news coverage outlining his rescue of a man choking in the outdoor dining area on Strong Avenue on June 4th. Quote, I just thought it was so compelling to have this story of a restaurant owner being there during an evening dinner service and being able to step up like this and truly save someone's life in the process, Sabadosa said. It's just a really good reminder that any of us at any point could be called on to act in an extraordinary way to help someone in our community. I appreciate that when that happened, he didn't stress out, he didn't get flustered, he just stepped up and did what needed to be done. I think that makes him a role model for all of us. In a phone interview Tuesday, Werther said he was honored to be nominated for the award, but stressed he was most grateful for the fact the choking man survived. Quote, honestly, it was a surprise, he said. In my mind, there's a guy that's alive that might not have been, but again, I was just a guy in the right place at the right time. It's an honor to be recognized. Past recipients of the Madeline Amy Sweeney Award for Civilian Bravery from Western Mass include Gillian Smith of Wales, who ran into a burning building twice to save the lives of her neighbors in 2023, and Paul Galati of East Hampton, who rescued his neighbor from a burning building in 2022. Sabadosa also noted that she admired Werther's humility after the act, noting that he rejected praise for heroism and did not seek media attention. On that night in early June, Werther had just stepped out of the kitchen of his Strong Street Eatery to check in with front-of-the-house staff when he noticed a crisis unfolding near the outdoor seating of local burger. Looking to his left, he saw a woman attempting to perform abdominal compressions on a choking man. Werther rushed over, stepping in to take over the Heimlich maneuver just as the woman ran out of breath, he said in a previous interview. Quote, instincts took over. I just ran over, Werther said at the time. I stepped right in, gave two thrusts, and whatever was in his throat came right out. It was just a natural reaction, right place, right time. You've got to help people around you. When Northampton Fire Rescue arrived, the man was alert, breathing without difficulty, and ultimately declined further treatment. Werther, who has spent most of his career working in commercial kitchens, said the incident was not the first time he has had to perform the life-saving maneuver. Quote, unfortunately, working in restaurants, you see a lot and end up around a lot of these situations, he said. I don't want to see anyone get hurt. That's really what it comes down to. If I can help, I'm going to. From Amherst, three sites eyed for temporary DPW home, by staff writer Scott Merzbach, Dateline Amherst. A designer is exploring three options for a temporary Department of Public Works headquarters, relocating to the Wildwood School site on Strong Street, moving to the Ruxton site on Pulpit Hill Road, or remaining in the current 586 South Pleasant Street building while a new $35 million facility is constructed there. But even though Weston and Sampson of Rocky Hill, Connecticut is beginning to work with the DPW Building Committee on a replacement building, Town Manager Paul Bockelman informed the Town Council on Monday that he will not be able to reach the Council-recommended target date of October 1st to have all workers out of the current DPW building, a refurbished 1915 trolley barn that has been used by the department since the 1940s. Bockelman said that even though he agrees with all the sentiments in the Council's order, which asked for a report back by June 29th, the early fall deadline for full relocation may have to be changed to the end of 2026. Quote, we know we have to relocate our employees out of that current building because that building is going to be demolished, and there's no reason to wait if we get a suitable site, Bockelman said. The order, adopted earlier this year, came after councilors got feedback from workers that District 2 Councilor Amber Cano Martin noted, quote, documented structural deficiencies, hazardous conditions, and code violations in the aging building, such as a dilapidated and leaky roof. Cano Martin initially proposed having half the staff out of the current building by August 1st, with the remainder out by October 1st. Even with that, the idea is not to relocate twice, though, and to not conflict with the operations of the department. Moving employees can be a big task, Bockelman said. Based on a recent experience of moving a handful of recreation department employees from the middle school to Wildwood School, the DPW move would be a complex undertaking as one of the largest departments in town, Bockelman said. In a July 10th memo, he wrote, quote, relocating employees solely to vacate the existing building would impose significant costs and operational burdens without providing a functional long-term solution. Bockelman also noted that there are insufficient temporary facilities capable of accommodating the full operational needs of the DPW. Quote, any temporary relocation must therefore be carefully planned to ensure that essential municipal services are maintained while avoiding unnecessary expenditures of public funds. Integrating relocation planning into the design process allows the town to develop a single coordinated strategy that best serves employees, the organization, and taxpayers, he said. Weston and Sampson, as the designer of the new facility, will do an assessment of temporary and permanent needs. While there has also been consideration to multiple locations and sites, a challenge will be keeping all vehicles under cover and ensuring the mechanics bay can continue to function, with the need for sufficient clearance to get vehicles repaired. The Wildwood and Ruxton options seem necessary as temporary landing spots, even though Weston and Sampson has informed the DPW Building Committee that there may be enough space to build new and keep the trolley barn up at the current site. Bockelman said he and the DPW heads, though, aren't sure there is enough parking and enough room to conduct business, though he said it will be intriguing to see what could be done by the experts. District 1 Councilor Kathy Schoen, who chaired the Elementary School Building Committee, said the town opted to build the new elementary school, Amethyst Brook, at the Fort River School site on Southeast Street because there was more room there than at the Wildwood School site. Bockelman also cautioned the town council that the $35 million price tag for a new DPW headquarters may limit the town in what it gets. Quote, "We're going to have to adjust our appetite with what we can achieve for this," Bockelman said. "We just don't have the option of expanding the finances for that project if we're going to stay within our budget." This has meant exploring whether new sites would be used for some operations, such as having water personnel work from the new Centennial Water Treatment Plant in Pelham, much like the wastewater treatment personnel works from the wastewater treatment plant in Hadley at the western edge of the University of Massachusetts campus. Also from the town of Amherst, seniors find new connections. New off-site events aim to ease isolation among older residents. By staff writer Scott Merzbach. Dateline Amherst. Monthly gatherings of senior citizens, organized in part by the Council on Aging and Friends of the Amherst Senior Center, are taking place at locations around town. On Wednesday from 10 to 11 a.m., the next meet and greet will be held on the patio at Atkins Farms Country Market on West Street, while on July 30th from 4 to 6 p.m., the Inn on Boltwood Tavern will be the site for the next Senior Sips. Quote, "The purpose of both of these things is to foster a sense of community among seniors," said Dennis Vandal, president of the Friends of the Amherst Senior Center. The idea of having events for senior citizens off-site from the Bangs Community Center, where the Senior Center has been located since the 1970s, came about over the past couple of years as a way to reinvigorate the aging population, some of whom have challenges getting to and from the Bangs. While the building is located in the heart of downtown and next to Clark House and Ann Whalen Apartments, parking can be a challenge, both in finding a spot and in having to pay for it. But Vandal said the idea for the meet and greet and senior sips came mostly from the continued fallout from the pandemic. Quote, "COVID did a lot of damage, and we're trying to break that logjam," Vandal said. The Bangs is also undergoing renovation, and there have been some changes to the space configuration, though senior programming has continued without interruption. The meet-and-greet events, which began in 2025, coincide with a day when Atkins offers a 10% discount for those 65 and over. Usually about 20 or so people come to that event, held when the weather is nice. Coffee, tea, and apple cider donuts are provided for free to those who drop by. Even more people have attended the Senior Sips, which started this year and has brought folks to Protocol and Amherst Oyster Bar, downtown restaurants, Three Amigos in the Mill District, and the Commonwealth Restaurant at UMass. Vandal said these events, with support from the Amherst Business Improvement District and Amherst Neighbors, have meant an opportunity for people to try out places they might not otherwise go. Organizers provide some snacks, and people can purchase their own alcoholic beverages before mingling with others. Now some national news. Democrats eye primary calendar. Party may vote this week on order of state votes for president in 2028, by the Associated Press, Dateline Columbia, South Carolina. Democrats could vote as early as this week on the order of their primary calendar for the 2028 presidential election, although the decision would not be final until the full Democratic National Committee agrees. The panel that sets the party's voting order could make that determination as early as Friday when it meets in Washington. Two people with knowledge of the party's process, but not authorized to discuss it publicly, told the Associated Press on Monday. The Rules and Bylaws Committee has been holding monthly meetings as it considers the order in which states will vote during the 2028 primaries. The panel has heard presentations from a dozen states hoping to kick off the party's primaries and caucuses, including Iowa, Michigan, New Hampshire, Nevada, and South Carolina. The calendar isn't considered set until it's approved by the full DNC, which is scheduled to meet in August. The DNC did not immediately respond to a request for comment. Democrats upended their process for setting their calendar after Iowa's 2020 Democratic caucus debacle, which led to days of uncertainty over who had won. The party since then has favored more diverse states. In the 2024 cycle, President Joe Biden led a DNC effort to have South Carolina, which for years has held the party's first Southern contest, to go first overall in the party's primaries. He cited the state's more racially diverse population compared to the traditional first-in-the-nation states of Iowa and New Hampshire, which are overwhelmingly white. 4 years earlier, Representative Jim Clyburn, South Carolina's lone congressional Democrat, and for a time the top black Democratic lawmaker on Capitol Hill, helped Biden revive his flagging primary campaign and win a resounding victory in the state. He then went on to secure the party's presidential nomination. South Carolina's Democratic leaders have pushed for the state to lead off again, lobbying for support and getting buy-in from Democratic Party chairs in five southern states. In May, they pressed for South Carolina to reprise its role as the party's first-in-the-nation contest holder, arguing that the state best represents the initial playing field for presidential candidates to build the coalitions needed to win. And now the obituaries in the Daily Hampshire Gazette for Wednesday, July 22nd. Two obituaries today. From Northampton, John Joseph Obobala, 83. Passed away on Monday, July 20th. He was born in Holyoke on February 24th, 1943. John grew up in Holyoke and graduated from Northampton High School before completing postgraduate studies at Smith Vocational High School in 1964. After high school, he was drafted into the U.S. Army, where he served as a fleet mechanic. Following his military service, he returned home and worked for 10 years as a truck mechanic at the former Drycorn's Bread Company in Holyoke. John was asked to teach students at the automotive department at Smith Vocational for what was expected to be a short time. That temporary assignment became a 30-year teaching career. In 1994, he helped start a program where the school's students repaired local police vehicles. He is survived by his wife of 57 years, Karen O'Connor Bobala of Northampton, his sons Andrew of Northampton, Kevin of Choctaw, Oklahoma, and Edu of Miller's Falls, his daughter Carrie Bobala LaBarge of Northampton, 9 grandchildren and 4 great-grandchildren. Calling hours for John will be Sunday, July 26th, from 2 to 6 p.m. at the Drosdell Funeral Home in Northampton. A funeral service will be held Monday, July 27th at 10 a.m. at the funeral home, followed by a liturgy of Christian burial celebrated at Annunciation Chapel in Florence at noon. Burial with military honors will be private for the family at the Massachusetts Veterans Memorial Cemetery. And from Northampton, Charles Adams, age 84, passed on Friday, July 17th. A full obituary will be published in an upcoming edition of the Gazette. And now, a look back by Jim Bridgman. 50 years ago, Richard J. Miner, a patient at the Veterans Administration Hospital in Leeds, has won first prize in a national bicentennial art contest for his oil painting, Lest We Forget. The painting was judged to be the best of more than 100 others in the contest, sponsored by the Veterans Administration. Also 50 years ago, the opening of an ice cream parlor in the McCallum's building, originally slated for this month, has been delayed by ongoing renovations to the vacant Main Street building, owner Floyd Andrews Jr. said yesterday. Dust from sanding the floors in particular has made it impossible to open at this time. That was 50 years ago, 25 years ago. Teachers at the JFK Middle School have asked the school committee to name a courtyard there after Richard Carnes, who retired as principal last month and devoted countless hours to planting, mowing, and weeding the space. Carnes, who worked in the schools for 41 years and had been principal since 1987, began tending the courtyard in the 1960s when he was a science teacher. Also 25 years ago, sporting buttons that said "Save Our Homes," about two dozen Meadowbrook residents and their supporters crowded council chambers on Thursday to press the city to keep their housing affordable in the face of a pending buyout. Meadowbrook residents took turns at the microphone, taking about 20 minutes to announce their concern that the planned purchase next month of the 252-unit complex could mean a loss of subsidized housing in Northampton. That was 25 years ago, 10 years ago. The popular downtown shop Deals and Steals will move into the space vacated by One Bar, the store owner confirmed Wednesday. Currently straddling two downtown locations, one at 7 Pearl Street with food items and another apparel store at 76 Pleasant Street, Deals and Steals owner Stephen Weber said he has been looking for 2 years for an affordable downtown space to house all of his wares in one spot. Also 10 years ago, the Smith Vocational and Agricultural High School Board of Trustees hired longtime technical educator Kevin C. Farr on Tuesday as interim superintendent for the 2016-17 school year. A vocational school veteran, Farr worked as superintendent of Upper Cape Cod Regional Technical School in Bourne until he retired in 2012 after 33 years. That was 10 years ago, and that's today's look back. And now some area briefs. From Northampton, a new pastor has been appointed to lead Christ United Methodist Church in Northampton. Bishop Thomas J. Bickerton appointed Rob Powell as pastor of the 271 Rocky Hill Road Church in June. Prior to this appointment, Powell served as the Director of Family Ministries and Connections at Trinity United Methodist Church in Springfield. While at Trinity, Powell worked closely with children and youth ministries, developed a silent retreat ministry for adults, and supported worship by providing weekly children's messages and occasional preaching. Raised in Columbus, Georgia, Powell began a career in nonprofits and higher education in North Carolina following his graduation from Berry College in 2008. After his husband, Chris White, was hired as a professor of music theory at the University of Massachusetts Amherst, Powell and White moved to Sunderland, where they lived for 11 years. In 2017, they welcomed Jansey, their first child, into their home and hearts. Paul completed his Master of Divinity at Boston University's School of Theology in 2024, where he was awarded honorable mention in preaching. In 2026, he will complete Spiritual Direction Certification from the Gateways to God program at Rolling Ridge. Paul will preach his first service at Christ United on Sunday, August 2nd at 10 a.m. A reception will follow. From Hadley, issues surrounding elder law will be the focus of a presentation at the Hadley Senior Center on Wednesday, July 29th, as part of the Elder Law Education Program put on by the Massachusetts Bar Association. The free in-person session starts at 1 p.m. at the Middle Street site with Stephen Sobey of Schatz, Schwartz, and Fenton, P.C. of Springfield being the main presenter. The event coincides with the publication of the revised and expanded 2026 Elder Law Education Guide, the 17th edition of this resource guide. Hard copies of the guide will be available to attendees while supplies last. Among the topics that will be covered are veteran affairs financial benefits, how to protect one's home and assets, power of attorney and healthcare proxies, reverse mortgages, homestead and life estates, Medicare and Medicaid changes, and alternatives to nursing home care. The Elder Law Education Program, happening at locations across the state and in virtual formats, matches attorneys from the MBA and the Massachusetts chapter of the National Academy of Elder Law Attorneys with more than 70 councils on aging or senior centers. Volunteer attorneys have participated in the Elder Law Education Program since 1987. From Northampton, Stavros Center for Independent Living will host its annual Rock, Roll, and Stroll celebration on Saturday, July 25th from 2 to 6 p.m. at Look Park. The free community event will bring disabled people, families, advocates, service providers, and neighbors together for an afternoon of live music, food, local vendors, community resources, and disability pride. Scheduled speakers include State Representative Lindsay Sabadosa, Ann Lynch representing the Massachusetts Attorney General's Office, and other community leaders and advocates. Attendees will also have an opportunity to learn about Stavros programs and resources that support disabled people in living independently, directing their own lives, and participating fully in their communities. Rock, Roll, and Stroll is being held in recognition of the 36th anniversary of the Americans with Disabilities Act, a landmark civil rights law signed on July 26, 1990. The event will honor the generations of disabled advocates who fought for the ADA while recognizing the barriers that remain in housing, transportation, employment, health care, public spaces, and full participation in community. Event admission is free. Vehicles displaying a disability placard may enter and park at Look Park at no cost. And from South Hadley, a study group consisting of South Hadley residents, former and current personnel, and leaders from Fire and Water Districts 1 and 2 has been meeting over the past 2 months about a potential merger. The group has reviewed previous merger study reports, conducted a strengths, weaknesses, opportunities, and threats analysis based on current operations, and is developing a business plan of what a merger might look like. In addition, the group is seeking best practices developed by other Massachusetts municipalities that have conducted mergers. The South Hadley Fire and Water Study Group was organized in response to current town budgetary challenges in a town-wide 2024 non-binding referendum that favored exploring a merger. Meetings are open to the public. Upcoming meetings will be held August 5th at 6 p.m. at the South Hadley Senior Center and August 26th at 6 p.m. at the South Hadley Public Library. And finally, we turn to the Outdoors page and the weekly Speaking of Nature column by Bill Danielson. Hiding in Plain Sight: How an Ilia Underwing Moth Uses Bright Colors to Escape Predators. And now for something completely different. It was a beautiful Friday morning, and my beautiful wife Susan was cleaning off our deck chairs in preparation for a morning of reading and coffee under our beloved cottonwood tree. Susan came into the house and said, "You've got to see this. Bring your camera." This rarely happens, so I took her quite seriously. I stepped out onto the deck, breathed in the fresh morning air, and then walked straight to where Susan was standing. As I approached her, I noticed that she was standing at full alert and pointing to the deck. When I arrived and looked at the spot that she was pointing at, I was surprised to see a large gray caterpillar lying there. Apparently, Susan had discovered it by accident while brushing off the chairs. Before I go any further, I really must commend Susan on the progress that she has made since I first met her. In those early days, a creature such as this might have sent her into orbit. She would have begged me to get rid of the thing and refused to step out onto the deck again until I had given an official all-clear message. But now, there is just a whisper of hesitation left in her. She certainly wasn't going to touch it, but she was willing to watch as I attempted to pick it up. As soon as I did this, the caterpillar ended up giving me a fright. Most caterpillars just lay there, and when you try to pick them up, might try to slowly curl themselves into a ball. This particular creature was much more energetic. This one started to thrash its body from side to side, and this was enough to startle me and lose my grip on it. This is exactly what a caterpillar needs to do if a bird grabs it. One hesitation and the caterpillar might fall to the ground, where it will be concealed by vegetation. As the caterpillar continued to fight back, it rolled onto its back and exposed a colorful underbelly with several large black spots. The thrashing behavior, the rolling onto its back, and the dark spots were enough to eventually allow me to offer up a possible identification for this thing. It took me a couple of hours to zero in on the fact that this was the larva of an Ilia underwing moth. This was definitely a first for me, and with great care, I managed to pick it up and gently place it on the deck railing. I took a few photos of the caterpillar as it attempted to blend in, but I wasn't really interested in attempting to get photos of the underbelly. I was concerned that I might injure the poor thing in the attempt, and I had no interest in hurting it. So I took a few photos, put my camera back in the house, and joined Susan to do some reading in the dappled light under the tree. To her credit, Susan happily pored over her own book and was totally unconcerned that the caterpillar was still there. The Ilia underwing moth is one of 75 species in the Catocala genus in the eastern United States. Adult underwings are fairly large as moths go, and they are colored so cryptically that they almost vanish when they sit still on the bark of trees. This is how adult moths spend their daytime hours, and I have to imagine that most are able to go undetected. However, should a predator stumble upon one of these sleeping moths, there is a possible way out. The moth will suddenly open its wings and reveal a large expanse of bright color. Sometimes this is enough to give a moth that split second it needs to escape. In the case of the Ilia underwing, the color exposed is bright red. One of the things that gave me so much trouble identifying the caterpillar was the fact that it just didn't look exactly like any of the photos that I managed to find in the books from my private library. I started with a USDA publication called Caterpillars of Eastern Forests, and I gave a close look at the Ilia underwing from the start. But the caterpillar that I had seen just wasn't a perfect match. I searched online for a while but didn't have any better luck. Then I switched over to Caterpillars of Eastern North America, a Princeton field guide, and was again unsatisfied. It wasn't until I typed Underwood Moth on a cottonwood branch that I struck gold. It turns out that there is a tremendous amount of variability in the appearance of individual caterpillars depending on what sort of tree they are trying to hide on. Go figure. There is a tremendous amount of natural history that I could attempt to explain, but I want to close this particular column with a look at the names of some of these species. Ilia was the mythological mother of Romulus and Remus, and the naming credit goes to a Dutch entomologist named Peter Cramer, who lived in the late 18th century. It turns out that entomologists have a long history of naming underwing moths after feminine figures in literature, and the names certainly conform to that model. Here is just a selection of the names that I found in my field guides. The betrothed, the old maid, the widow, the old wife underwing, the bride, the once married underwing, the mother, the darling underwing, the sweetheart, and the girlfriend underwing. All are gray moths with patches of color waiting to scare away predators. I hope that you are able to get outside and enjoy a cup of coffee or your beverage of choice with a good book this week, and that Canadian wildfire smoke will stay away. Then there should be some pleasant, cool mornings that don't cause coughing spasms in our collective futures. Just be sure to take a close look at your favorite seat before plunking down. It's always possible that there is someone hiding in plain sight, and it would be sad to hurt anyone. And that is all we have for you today from the Daily Hampshire Gazette. Thanks, as always, for listening to Valley Eye Radio. Take care and enjoy the day.
1: Hi, I'm Linda. I'll be reading a magazine article from Good Housekeeping, May-June 2025 issue by Stephanie Dolgoff. Is it time for a mental health day? The world is chaotic, your kids are fighting over who gets the best color of M&Ms, and you hear work notifications in your dreams if you can fall asleep. A mental health day, as the term is commonly used, is simply a day to de-stress, get away from the demands on your time and psyche, and recenter yourself so you can feel better and function well both at work and in the world. The best reason to take a mental health day is to prevent burnout, says Rosanna Bakari, PhD, a psychologist who consults on workplace wellness and the author of The Healing Journey. You're the best judge of how unraveled you feel, but here are some signs that you may need a self-care day. You are exhausted or falling asleep at work. You're unusually irritable and short-tempered. You feel cynical or apathetic and have trouble concentrating. You dread work, though you generally like what you do. You're extra sad, stressed, or anxious. You are headachy or have muscle tension, stomach problems, or other physical symptoms of stress. If you do decide you need a self-care day, don't squander it. Do an activity you find relaxing. It might be staying in bed reading or taking a yoga class, and keep these things in mind, says Bakari. Spend time alone or on something that is just for you. This is what will leave you feeling truly refreshed. If you're a parent, you might think, now I can give the babysitter a day off and hang out with my toddler. But unless you find that truly and deeply relaxing, give the sitter a day off at a time when you don't desperately need one yourself. Don't undermine your health. Staying home with a bottle of wine may feel relaxing, but if you take this day and go back to work grumpy and underproducing, it won't have help, Bakari says. It's okay to play catch up a little. Sometimes we feel overwhelmed because the pace of work doesn't let us do things that keep our home life on track. It's fine to do some stuff that will make you feel better when you go back to work, but you need to get some peace for yourself, says Bakari. It's not about taking care of everyone else.
2: 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My name is Joe. I'm a reader here with Valley Eye Radio. I was raised in Chicopee, Massachusetts. 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
3: Hello, this is Janet Echeverria. Today is Wednesday, July 22nd, and this is the Greenfield Recorder. But first, let's look at the weather. Our regional six-day forecast. Today, a high of 82, an afternoon thundershower and humid. Tonight, a low of 55, partly cloudy and cooler. Thursday, mostly sunny and pleasant, less humid, a high of 79 with a low of 49. And Friday, a high of 84, low of 54, mostly sunny. Same on Saturday, mostly sunny with a high of 87 and a low of 52. Repeat on Sunday with a high of 84, a low of 60, mostly sunny, and Monday, partly sunny with a high of 82 and low of 62. And now for the news from the Greenfield Recorder. Solar proposal back before planning board. Land court decision threw out board's 2024 permit denial for a 4,316 panel array by Johnny Deppin in Northfield. After a series of public hearings in 2024, the planning board's unanimous denial of a special permit and a land court decision annulling the denial, the planning board is once again reviewing a second proposed solar project on Pine Meadow Road. The proposal by Blue Wave Solar calls for a 4,316 panel solar array within a fenced-in area where Northfield-based Finicky Farm would also produce hay and organic vegetables. Blue Wave had previously gained approval in 2021 to construct a three-array, 26,000 panel, 10.9 megawatt project on the same road. According to Town Council Jeffrey Blake, Land Court nullified the Planning Board's previous denial of a special permit, but the court is retaining jurisdiction, including over any further appeals that may be taken. the court ordered that the solar proposal be sent back to the planning board for a public hearing to reconsider the special permit application. According to court documents, the board was ordered to hold its public hearing no later than 60 days after the court's May 5th decision. As we sit here right now, we have no decision, Blake said. Land Court said we did not provide sufficient evidence. In 2024, planning board members had cited a litany of reasons why they believed the project does not fit on the parcel. Members said the project poses a flooding hazard as it is in the Connecticut River's floodplain, would decrease property values by ruining the view, and does not align with the agricultural character of Pine Meadow Road because it would

0: This broadcast service is provided by Valley iRadio. The material being read is the copyright property of the publications being read. Access to this program is solely for persons who cannot read the original printed version due to a visual impairment or other disability. By continuing to listen, you confirm that you have such a condition.
1: That is above the Federal Emergency Management Agency's base flood level elevation, Hewer said. He added that even when the panels are at their steepest, meaning when they are tilted in a way that would be closest to the ground, the pad is still above the FEMA base flood elevation. This project has been designed so that the water has somewhere to go. Board members also heard from experts in civil engineering, including James Pearson of Weston and Sampson. In addition to concerns about the site being in the Connecticut River's floodplain, worries about water releases by First Light Hydro Generating Company were discussed on Monday, with Blake asking, what happens when there's a flood event and there needs to be a release from First Light? Planning board member Tori Luksha added that she didn't believe the site was capable of handling debris. Pearson said he expects any water that would make its way onto the proposed site would flood as backwater or still water, and he suggested that the proposed project area is probably one of the better areas to do it due to the topography. If we're concerned about velocity, which I don't think we are, it's a matter of engineering these things properly, Pearson added. In my review of FEMA's conclusion from the 2024 map, I would expect deep floodwater. It seems that at this particular site, it would be more like a pond, not like a raging torrent. Northfield residents expressed many of the same concerns held by the planning board during Monday's hearing. Resident John Buxton emphasized that attendees were talking about people's lives and property here. He disagreed with the assertion that flood water would simply pool at the site and told the board to just be careful with what you're listening to. We're not talking about just slow water rising against the panels. Let's be the one to protect Western Massachusetts and its people, Buxton concluded. Resident Allison Wah Wallstrom said First Light's reservoir spillway is located 800 feet from the site, and that she has personally watched the water level change by 5 feet in just a few hours. We don't even know if Hull Street Energy has looked at this, Wallstrom added, referencing the power-focused private equity investment firm that is looking to buy First Light's United States properties, including the one in Northfield. I ask that you review this because the utilities can flood this land. Flooding is becoming more frequent and damaging in this area, echoed Stacy Bond, director of the Northfield Recreation Commission. Renewable energy is important, but it should not come at the expense of neighboring properties. The planning board did not make a new decision on the issuance of a special permit on Monday, with board members wanting to allow time for their own experts to examine all the provided information, and then time to send those findings to Blue Wave and Hewer. A tentative meeting was scheduled for Thursday, August 6th at 6 p.m., though it may be pushed back to Thursday, August 13th. If Blue Wave's legal representation has not had enough time to analyze the memos from the planning board by August 6th. Nobody is talking about denial at this time. This meeting is about learning, Planning Board Chair Margaret Meg Riordan said. We still have to collect some evidence, as well as do a lot of reading and some additional research. And now, by Sam Drysdale and the State House News Service, misconduct continues to dog state police. Noble says reforms are daily subject, declares zero tolerance for misconduct. The Massachusetts State Police clearly has a misconduct proliferation problem, its leader said on Sunday, responding to a volley of questions about recent scandals at the agency. Those issues began obviously before I got here and will continue and has continued through my time here, and I believe that that's why I'm here, to come in and give a fresh perspective. I don't believe that it's a culture problem, Colonel Jeffrey Noble said on WCVB's On the Record. Noble was brought on as superintendent of the Massachusetts State Police in October of 2024 after a career in New Jersey State Police, marking the first time the agency hired a leader from outside its internal ranks. He was heralded as a reformer and arrived

0: after a series of scandals that deeply tarnished the agency's reputation, including an overtime pay scandal uncovered via internal audits, the Karen Reed investigation, and the death of Academy recruit Enrique Delgado Garcia during a boxing training exercise at the State Police Academy in New Braintree. However, headlines have continued about controversies at the agency that have fueled questions about accountability. Sergeant Scott Quigley remained on duty for months after allegedly drunk driving in an unmarked cruiser and crashing into a van in Woburn in 2023, a collision that killed passenger Angelo Schettino. He pleaded not guilty, and his criminal trial is on track to begin in early 2027. The agency also came under intense scrutiny after racist, sexist, and homophobic text messages sent by former trooper Michael Proctor during the Karen Reed investigation became public, ultimately leading to his firing. Most recently, the department was again thrust into the spotlight last week after reports that two off-duty troopers were involved in a violent altercation at a Quincy bar in June, with one trooper relieved of duty as the incident remains under investigation. Following the most recent news, State House News Service asked Noble last week about ongoing scandals and whether the agency is discussing reforms or retraining troopers. Every day, he said, we understand that the Commonwealth expects the Massachusetts State Police to operate at the highest levels. We expect the Massachusetts State Police to operate at the highest level. State House News Service asked Noble about the ongoing problems following a press conference in Governor Maura Healey's office on Thursday related to creating a new license plate honoring the members of fallen law enforcement officers. That same day, the Essex County District Attorney's Office released its final report on the investigation into a wrong-way crash in May that resulted in the death of Trooper Kevin Traynor. When Noble emerged from the press conference to speak to reporters, his spokesperson said he would only take questions on the DA's report about the trooper's death. When State House News Service caught up with him after to ask about reform, Noble said, every single day we're evaluating our operations, where we're doing well, we're building off it and enhancing, and where we can do better, we are learning from it. But that conversation occurs every day with a great team in place, and I'm very confident that we're continuing to make significant progress. A few days later, on WCVB's On the Record, he faced more questions about the issues at the agency. WCVB anchor Ed Harding asked about the Quigley case, saying, the allegation that Quigley was drunk did not come to light until this year. The victim's family is suing, claiming a police cover-up. Forgive the simple nature of the question, but was it a cover-up? Noble responded that there are multiple ongoing investigations and he can't comment on the specifics. That said, this is a very serious allegation, he said. Since I have been here, I have had zero tolerance for misconduct. I will continue to have zero tolerance for misconduct. Since he started, the agency has been incorporating internal controls to monitor and manage our own performance to ensure that we are operating at the highest standards possible. Reporters also asked about the Reed investigation. A recent lawsuit cites a series of audio messages where Proctor used derogatory slurs for black people, demeans women, and makes homophobic and anti-Semitic comments. WCVB played an audio message for Noble attributed to Proctor, which the Reed lawsuit alleges Proctor said to another trooper following a car crash. Actually, take your time. I saw a expletive was involved, so I wouldn't rush if you're working. Let them die. You've called the messages disturbing. Now, how can people trust what happened here isn't happening with other troopers? Reporter Karen Anderson asked. Well, first, I have been a state trooper essentially my entire life. That recording and the messages that we have seen are just repulsive and repugnant for me on a very personal level, Noble responded. That said, as the colonel of the state police, seeing them comes with a reality and a reminder of the obligation that I have and this department has to continue to do everything that we can do to ensure that this type of behavior, that type of bigotry, does not exist in a modern-day police force. Proctor had worked on hundreds, if not not thousands of cases, Noble said. So he said the agency has been proactive in working with district attorneys to be out front in reviewing the cases that Proctor was involved with, which might now be challenged in light of his alleged comments. Noble delayed the start of the 93rd recruit training class at the New Braintree State Police Academy following the death of trainee Enrique Delgado Garcia in 2024. He said the pause allows the agency to implement 103 safety reforms recommended after the deadly incident. Asked Sunday about the timeline for a new training class, Noble said the agency has identified 31 priority recommendations to ensure that before we start the next class, that we have the safest training environment possible. I'm very confident that we will be able to give the green light to start the 93rd Training Academy in short order, he said. I'm not there yet. I won't do so until I'm confident those 31 recommendations are in place. That said, I'm very confident that we will be able to get there very soon. Our next article, $5.6 million rail yard project celebrated. Officials also applaud upcoming replacement of Stillwater Bridge by Aliana Marietta. In Deerfield, officials with the Massachusetts Department of Transportation, MassDOT, made local stops on Tuesday to see the progress on two of their projects firsthand. Despite the downpour, nothing could rain on our parade as we celebrate this ribbon cutting, MassDOT Interim Secretary Philip Eng said at the first stop of the day, the East Deerfield Rail Yard. MassDOT employees gathered with select board members and state senator Joe Comerford at the rail yard to cap off 8 years and $5.6 million of work on the site. Along with refurbishing four receiving tracks, MassDOT replaced four intermodal tracks and constructed a road for trucks that loops through the rail yard, plus two loading areas. With these changes, drivers can now move freight from trains to trucks at the rail yard. A Federal Railroad Administration grant covered 80% of the cost, and the state paid for the remaining 20% of the $5.6 million. We are proud to see this historic transportation asset evolving to meet modern needs and helping position Deerfield and the surrounding region in continued economic development in the years ahead, Select Board Chair Blake Gilmore said. He shared his memory of a booming rail yard in the 1970s. For generations, the rail yard served as a major engine of productivity, supporting freight industry and jobs throughout western Massachusetts, Gilmore said. This project builds on that legacy. By incorporating truck traffic, the updates will boost the local economy by helping local businesses save money and time, create more rail yard jobs, and bring new products and supply lines into the area, Eng and Meredith Schlesinger, MassDOT's Rail and Transit Administrator, stressed. Eng cited a statistic from the Association of American Railroads that every dollar invested in rail transportation ripples out into $2.50 of economic activity. This is an investment in the community, Eng said. This project allows Deerfield to remain a vital freight rail hub, but more importantly, it allows that all that are raising families here have a better future. Comerford described the rail yard changes as transformative. We recognize here that MassDOT has its eye on regional equity and the promising, game-changing nature of this investment, as the secretary and administrator noted, for our region and the entire Commonwealth, Comerford said. MassDOT sees us in western Massachusetts. It knows what we need and our economies need, and it's delivering for us. Comerford, Gilmore, Select Board Member Trevor McDaniel, and a team of MassDOT officials who helped push the project past the finish line cut a blue ribbon to signify the milestone. From there, Eng, Comerford, and a few other MassDOT employees traveled to the Stillwater Bridge to check out the site of another long-standing project in the works in Deerfield. According to Gilmore, the town has had its sights set on updates to the Stillwater Bridge over the Deerfield River for more than 20 years. Structural issues threaten the safety of the 76-year-old bridge as storms, flooding, and other exacerbating factors continue to wear down the soil surrounding the piers under the water, according to Jonathan Gulliver, the Undersecretary of Transportation and the State Highway Administrator at MassDOT. The replacement bridge will follow modern standards, span a wider pathway with space for cyclists, and last at least 75 years with protections against erosion, Gulliver said. MassDOT contracted Northern Construction Service, LLC, for the project, which has an approximately $24 million budget. Special town meeting voters approved a slew of easements for the bridge project in the fall, and Gulliver expects construction to start at the end of the summer. Infrastructure is everything for us out in Western Mass, Comerford said. We have a lot of road miles to cover. We have a lot of bridges and culverts. Between the two Deerfield visits and a nearby stop in Hatfield celebrating MassDOT's investments in dirt roads, the state is really seeing us for the complexity of what we are, Comerford continued. It's a good day for Western Mass. And now by Scott Merzbach. Town seeks lake panel overhaul. Town administrator says 1990s Lake Wyola framework needs modernizing. In Shutesbury, town administrator Haley Bolton is asking the select board to restructure the Lake Wyola Advisory Committee in response to concern that the panel may not be properly constituted under state law. 3 to 5 of the committee's 11 total seats are currently reserved for people appointed by the Lake Wyola Association, a private nonprofit, and some town officials serve as voting members, a setup Bolton says may run afoul of rules governing public bodies. The committee was formed in 1991 in response to a proposed bylaw restricting the conversion of seasonal cottages to full-time homes at the lake. In recent years, its mandate has expanded to include protecting the watershed, dam safety, and the water quality. At an early July joint meeting with the select board and the advisory committee, Bolton said the changes are not about disenfranchising people, but recognizing that a framework from the early 1990s doesn't hold up in 2026, and finding a way to be more encompassing of everyone who lives in Shutesbury. It has to be a board that is for the community, Bolton said. Bolton said the strategic goal is a transparent, inclusive framework that is based on best practices, such as having all voting members be vetted and appointed directly by the select board. The biggest change for the modernized standing board would include no longer allowing the 3 to 5 community seats to be named by the Lake Wyola Association, and instead replacing these with 4 community seats, 3 identified as watershed residents and 1 at large. The 5th community member seat would become a town-appointed position. In addition, the fire chief, the Lake Wyola dam keeper, and a technical expert would all no longer be voting members of the committee. But many others who live at the lake expressed concern at how this would change the way they can offer input on water quality, dam inspections, septic regulations, and roads, which all can impact lake life, and whether there could be changes related to lake regulations they wouldn't support. As it stands, the committee offers input to decision-making boards and committees and town meeting, but has no official role on policy. Still, for many, the changes are not necessary. Gary West of Shore Drive said the Lake Wyola Advisory Committee has served the community and town effectively. It has provided thoughtful advice, fostered cooperation among stakeholders, and helped address issues affecting Lake Wyola in a constructive and productive manner, West said. Charlene Galensky of Wyola Drive said it would be disastrous to change the board after the hard work and success it's had for so long. The town of Shutesbury has been very fortunate to have an organization like LWAC for 35 years, Galensky said. Noreen Pease, a former president of the Lake Wyola Association, said she appreciates that town officials are looking to modernize and make the panel consistent with other town boards and committees. Pease added that this would be a more inclusive approach and give more people an opportunity to participate in decisions. Former Select Board member Michael DiChiara, too, lent his support to the changes, observing that Lake Wyola is a resource for all residents. Now serving on the planning board, DiChiara said members of any municipal board are supposed to make decisions that take into account all residents. The select board is expected to continue discussing the topic in the near future. Next up, town receives 5 proposals for solar array. Plan is to install panels at capped landfill by Dominic Poli in Orange. Town Administrator Matthew Fortier said he has five prospects after a request for proposals for a solar array at the local landfill. Fortier said he and fellow informal review committee members Pam Hardy and Bruce Scherer have examined the proposals. The RFP closed to bidders on June 3rd. These are extremely detailed and technical, he said of the proposals. A site visit and walkthrough at 100 Jones Street was held for interested respondents on May 20th, and Scherer estimated it was attended by 6 to 8 people representing 4 or 5 companies. The town is leasing the land, he said. We'll be able to buy electricity from the company at a discount. Scherer explained the private company, which has yet to be selected by the town, will install solar panels on the landfill, which was capped decades ago to seal waste, prevent rainwater infiltration, and isolate contaminants. The cap cannot be penetrated, so the panels are done with ballast, he said, adding that the panels will be hundreds of feet from the nearest residence. It's kind of the ideal spot. He explained that the Franklin County Solid Waste Management District hired a company about 20 years ago to conduct a study of the most suitable landfills in the county for solar, and the one in Orange was rated the best. It's had fits and starts over the years, Scherer said. It's a great site because it allows us to take a parcel of town-owned property that isn't providing anything, and it will provide something for the town once the project is constructed. So it's turning something into an asset. He also said there will be a battery on site so the facility can deliver power during the day and during the evening. And now by Johnny Deppen, celebrating the big wig on the block, Thelma Ramona James honored as town's oldest resident. In Coleraine, the world was very different 99 years ago. Calvin Coolidge was president. Charles Lindbergh completed the first solo nonstop transatlantic flight from New York to Paris. And on July 16th, Coleraine resident Thelma Ramona James was born. James, who goes by her middle name, was joined by family, friends, and members of the Coleraine Select Board on Thursday on the back porch of her daughter Cindy Churchill's house for food, celebration, and the presentation of a proclamation declaring her to be the town's oldest resident. They're giving you a plaque because you are the oldest person in town, Churchill told her mother. There's nobody older than you in town right now. You're the bigwig on the block. While the original Boston Post gold-headed ebony cane that belonged to the town of Coleraine has been lost for many years, James made do with her own yellow cane while being presented with a proclamation from the select board. In addition to the proclamation, which will remain with her, James's name was added to a plaque of Boston Post cane recipients that will forever sit in the Coleraine town offices. Boston Post canes were distributed to communities across Massachusetts, as well as other New England states, in the early 1900s by the Boston Post newspaper under the direction of publisher Edwin A. Grozier, with each cane being given to the respective town's oldest male citizen. According to the Boston Post Cane Information Center, eligibility for the cane was expanded to women in 1930. As the years went by, some of the canes were lost, taken out of town, or not returned to the select board, leaving fewer communities still in possession of a cane. As the oldest member of the town of Coleraine, we wanted to present you with an award, select board member Emily Thurber told James. We'd like to present you with this proclamation from the select board and the Golden Cane Award. Everyone's here to celebrate you, and that plaque hangs in the town offices for everyone to see. Much of James's family was in attendance. However, those who could not be there in person joined remotely. According to Churchill, their family is spread out across the country and even overseas, with family members living shore to shore. Thurber read from part of the document that will decorate the wall at Churchill's house. Whereas Thelma R. James, a resident of the town of Coleraine, born on July 16, 1927, and is 99 years of age, Thurber read, whereas the town of Coleraine Select Board proclaims Thelma R. James as the oldest citizen of the town of Coleraine, whereas the Select Board presents Thelma R. James with the Boston Post Cane Award. Therefore, be it proclaimed by the town of Coleraine Select Board, and do hereby call upon all citizens to recognize Thelma R. James as the oldest citizen of Coleraine, Thurber continued. James is originally from the Caribbean island nation of Antigua and has lived with her daughter for the past 5 years. Churchill described James as full of pep. "The lady is like a rubber band. She's bouncing back," Churchill said. "She's slowing down a whole lot, but she's always been someone with a lot of energy." When asked if she had any advice on living a long life, James offered a simple platitude. "Live as if God is alive," she said. Good advice, and happy birthday. Next up, Greenfield native convicted of defrauding investors. Marty Terrell, slated to be sentenced on 11 wire fraud charges in Des Moines, Iowa, by Dominic Poley. The Greenfield-born sports radio host, who made a name for himself in Iowa as the mouth of the Midwest, was last week found guilty a second time of defrauding investors in a ticket-flipping scheme. Marty Terrell, 65, was convicted by a federal jury on 11 wire fraud charges he faced, with investors' losses totaling about $1.5 million. He is scheduled to be sentenced by Chief Judge Stephanie Rose on October 16th. According to Mackenzie Tubbs, public information officer with the U.S. Attorney's Office of the Southern District of Iowa, Terrell faces up to 20 years in prison on each count. A federal district court judge will determine any sentence after considering U.S. sentencing guidelines and other statutory factors. The Des Moines Register reports that during closing arguments on Thursday, prosecutor Adam Kurnt walked jurors through the transactions underlying each charge, showing messages and emails indicating the payments were intended for the purchase of tickets to Taylor Swift concerts, boxing bouts, and NFL playoff games. In reality, Kurnt said, a tiny fraction of money was ever spent on tickets, with the proceeds instead covering Terrell's personal expenses and gambling debts. As the scheme continued, proceeds were also used to pay back earlier investors. Defense attorney Carly Ray Scott reportedly argued that prosecutors were mischaracterizing many of the transactions, which she said were intended to be capital investments in Terrell's radio company. The Des Moines Register reports that Scott told the court that other intended ticket deals could have failed for other legitimate reasons, such as changes in resale markets. Scott also reportedly accused investigators of failing to pursue relevant information, such as interviewing other business partners or subpoenaing Terrell's credit card and ticket seller accounts, which she argued could have shown his dealings in a different light. Terrell was sentenced to 41 months in prison in 2021 after pleading guilty to federal wire fraud charges. He admitted that he encouraged investors to give him money, purportedly to buy and resell tickets for sports and other high-profile events, but instead bilked victims out of $1.5 million. He was released from prison in 2023, and in October 2025, he was indicted for running a similar scheme. And now, from the Speaking of Nature columnist Bill Danielson, Hiding in Plain Sight, How an Ilia Underwing Moth Uses Bright Colors to Escape Predators. And now for something completely different. It was a beautiful Friday morning, and my beautiful wife Susan was cleaning off our deck chairs in preparation for a morning of reading and coffee under our beloved cottonwood tree. Susan came into the house and said, "You've got to see this. Bring your camera." This rarely happens, so I took her quite seriously. I stepped out onto the deck, breathed in the fresh morning air, and then walked straight to where Susan was standing. As I approached her, I noticed that she was standing at full alert and pointing to the deck. When I arrived and looked at the spot that she was pointing at, I was surprised to see a large gray caterpillar lying there. Apparently, Susan had discovered it by accident while brushing off the chairs. Before I go any further, I really must commend Susan on the progress that she has made since I first met her. In those early days, a creature such as this might have sent her into orbit. She would have begged me to get rid of the thing and refused to step out onto the deck again until I had given an official all-is-clear message. But now, there is just a whisper of hesitation left in her. She certainly wasn't going to touch it, but she was willing to watch as I attempted to pick it up. As soon as I did this, the caterpillar ended up giving me a fright. Most caterpillars just sort of lay there, and when you try to pick them up, they might try to slowly curl into a ball to protect themselves. This particular creature was much more energetic. This one started to energetically thrash its body from side to side, and this was enough to startle me and lose my grip on it. This is exactly what a caterpillar needs to do if a bird grabs it. One hesitation, and the caterpillar might fall to the ground where it will be concealed by vegetation. As the caterpillar continued to fight back, it rolled on its back and exposed a colorful underbelly with several large black spots. The thrashing behavior, the rolling onto its back, and the dark spots were enough to eventually allow me to offer up a possible identification for this thing. It took me a couple of hours to zero in on the fact that this was the larva of an Ilia underwing moth, Catocala ilia. This was definitely a first for me, and with great care, I managed to pick it up and gently place it on the deck railing. I took a few photos of the caterpillar as it attempted to blend in, but I wasn't really interested in attempting to get photos of the underbelly. I was concerned that I might injure the poor thing in the attempt, and I had no interest in hurting it. So I took a few photos, put my camera back in the house, and joined Susan to do some reading in the dappled light under the tree. To her great credit, Susan happily pored over her own book and was totally unconcerned that the caterpillar was still there. The Ilia underwing moth is one of 75 different species in the Catocala genus in the eastern United States. Adult underwings are fairly large, as moths go, and they are colored so cryptically that they almost vanish when they sit still on the bark of trees. This is how adult moths spend the daytime hours, and I have to imagine that most are able to go undetected. However, should a predator stumble upon one of these sleeping moths, there is a possible way out. The moth will suddenly open its wings and reveal a large expanse of bright color. Sometimes this is enough to give a moth that split second that it needs to escape. In the case of the Ilia underwing, the color exposed is bright red. One of the things that gave me so much trouble identifying the caterpillar was the fact that it just didn't look exactly like any of the photos that I managed to find in the books from my private library. I started with a USDA publication called Caterpillars of Eastern Forests, and I actually gave a close look at the Ilia underwing from the start. But the caterpillar that I had just seen just wasn't a perfect match. I searched online for a while, but didn't have any better luck. Then I switched over to Caterpillars of Eastern North America, a Princeton field guide, and was again unsatisfied. It wasn't until I typed underwing moth on a cottonwood branch that I struck gold. It turns out that there is a tremendous amount of variability in the appearance of individual caterpillars, depending on what sort of tree they are trying to hide on. Go figure. There is a tremendous amount of natural history that I could attempt to explain, but I want to close this particular column with a look at the names of some of these species. Ilia was the mythological mother of Romulus and Remus, and the naming credit goes to a Dutch entomologist named Pieter Cramer, who lived in the 18th century. It turns out that entomologists have a long history of naming underwing moths after feminine figures in literature, and the names certainly conform to that model. Here is just a selection of the names that I found in my field guides. The betrothed, the old maid, the widow, the old wife underwing, the bride, the once married underwing, the mother, the darling underwing, the sweetheart, and the girlfriend underwing. All are gray moths with patches of color waiting to scare away predators. I hope that you're able to get outside and enjoy a cup of coffee with a good book this week. If that Canadian wildfire smoke will stay away, then there should be some pleasant, cool mornings that don't cause coughing spasms in our collective futures. Just be sure to take a close look at your favorite seat before plunking yourself down. It is always possible that there is someone hiding in plain sight, and it would be sad to hurt anyone. Good advice. And now, before heading on to sports, there are two death notices. Jean C. Forand, in Athol, Mass. Jean C. Forand, age 94, passed Friday, July 17, 2026. A Mass will be held on Monday, July 27th, at Our Lady Immaculate Church, 192 School Street, Athol, Mass. A private burial will follow. Mack Family Funeral Homes, Athol Orange Chapel, 110 New Athol Road in Orange, Mass. 01364. And Lunette M. Stewart Prue in Orange, Mass. Lunette M. Stewart Prue, age 93, passed Sunday, July 19th, 2026. Calling hours July 31st, 2026, 10 a.m. to 12 noon at Whitty's Funeral Home in Orange. Interment will follow in Tully Cemetery, 250 Tully Road, Orange. Whitty's Funeral Home, 158 South Main Street, Orange, is assisting the family. And now on to sports. Fury Bombers advance to FCSL Championship. Four Fury players drive in two runs each. Bombers prevail on walk-off by Adam Hargraves. The Fury trounced the Defenders 15-3 in the Franklin County Softball League playoffs on Monday at Murphy Park. With the win, the Fury advanced to the championship game. Kinsley Bergeron, Cameron Beck, Mila Phelps, and Imogene Louise each had two RBIs in the victory. Tiana Moyes Valdez and Leah Batista both added an RBI. Rianne Farrell had two hits, including a double with an RBI. Allison Kaka got the win in the circle with 10 strikeouts. Addie Talbot had a hit and two RBIs for the Defenders. And now by the Associated Press. Tournament largely a success. Attendance, ratings high, star players take center stage. There are a lot of things that could have gone wrong during this summer's World Cup, a complicated logistical undertaking that included three host nations, 16 stadiums, 48 teams, 104 games, and endless opportunities for controversy on and off the soccer field. But in retrospect, a lot of things went right. The United States, Canada, and Mexico spent nearly 6 weeks hosting soccer's biggest showcase and, at least for the most part, the action stayed on the field. Star players like Argentina's Lionel Messi, France's Kylian Mbappe, and Norway's Erling Haaland became household names across North America. Television ratings remained high in the U.S. even after the Americans were eliminated, and despite high ticket prices, most games featured packed stadiums. FIFA President Gianni Infantino gave effusive praise to the host countries on Sunday after Spain won the final by beating Argentina 1-0 in extra time. Attendance was good, so were ratings. Fox broadcast all 104 games in English on its platforms, and American viewership remained strong even after the U.S. was eliminated by Belgium in the round of 16. Spanish broadcasts on Telemundo were also a popular option, even for non-native speakers. Fox hasn't yet released its viewership numbers for Sunday's final, but Telemundo's preliminary numbers show the Spain-Argentina matchup had a total audience of 22.6 million, putting it on track to become the most-watched World Cup final in Spanish-language media history. The U.S.-Belgium game on July 6th was watched by more than 45 million, including 33.1 million on Fox and 12 million on Telemundo. And despite a few early hiccups, stadium attendance was strong throughout the U.S., Canada, and Mexico. We have had a record number of spectators in the stadiums, almost 7 million, Infantino said. We will have had, I mean the official figures will come out soon, but probably over 6 billion people watching it from home. The weather cooperated, usually. Fans and players from other countries found out what Americans, Canadians, and Mexicans have known for a long time. It can get pretty hot here in the summer. Climate change isn't helping matters. But Mother Nature could have been a lot meaner than she decided to be. Even so, there were a handful of games that featured particularly hot and muggy conditions. The best example was a knockout round game between Paraguay and France on July 4th in Philadelphia, when temperatures hovered around 100 degrees Fahrenheit. The World Cup final on Sunday also dodged a potential problem when smoke from Canadian wildfires that wrapped the Northeast in haze mostly cleared from the New Jersey area just in time, thanks to some well-timed thunderstorms. This year's 48-team World Cup field was the biggest in the tournament's history, and many thought it would water down the competition. That wasn't the case. Cape Verde held eventual champion Spain to a draw in its opening game, advanced to the round of 32, and gave Argentina a scare before losing 3-2 in extra time in a World Cup classic. Congo also advanced beyond the group stage and pushed England before eventually losing, while Curaçao was still in with a chance of making the knockouts going into its final group match. After those Cinderella stories, fans eventually got to enjoy semifinal games full of heavyweights. England, Argentina, Spain, and France were the top four in the world rankings. The World Cup is famously a petri dish for political conflict, and this year's version provided its share of strife. Iran's participation in the tournament amid the war in the Middle East was a particularly thorny issue, and the team had to move its base camp from Arizona to Mexico. The Iranians' participation was overshadowed by travel complaints and visa issues, with the U.S. refusing visas to several members of Iran's delegation. Donald Trump's relationship with Infantino was scrutinized after American striker Folarin Balogun's one-game ban for a red card was suspended ahead of the team's round of 16 game against Belgium. Travel restrictions for a series of countries prevented some fans from traveling to the U.S., but there were no reports of the aggressive immigration enforcement that some human rights groups had feared could take place around World Cup stadiums. Infantino brushed aside most of the controversies, instead focusing on the positives. While the FIFA president has a vested interest in painting a rosy picture of this year's World Cup, there's little doubt the tournament was a hit from a soccer perspective. I think we have to invent a new vocabulary, new words to define the success of this World Cup, Infantino said. And now, also by the Associated Press, women ready to take spotlight, Women's World Cup set for next summer in Brazil. It's the women's turn now. The next World Cup, the women's edition, is set for next summer in Brazil. Just as Spain won the men's trophy in the recently concluded tournament, that nation's women were the champions 3 years ago. Currently, the top-ranked women's team in the world, Spain topped England 1-0 in the 2023 Women's World Cup final in Sydney. That squad was loaded with talent, including Ballon d'Or winners Aitana Bonmati and Alexia Putellas, as well as young star Salma Paraluelo. In a television interview following the men's final, Spain star Rodri paid Bonmati the ultimate compliment. "I'm trying to see if I can get to her level." The memories of 2023 aren't so sweet for the United States, which was knocked out of the tournament in the round of 16 by Sweden. Still, the U.S. has won 4 World Cup titles and is currently ranked number 2 in the world. The United States will host Spain twice in October, serving as a tune-up for CONCACAF qualifying to start in late November in Texas. The friendly matches against Spain could provide a glimpse of what both teams might look like next summer. "We know Spain is an amazing team, and I think we're just really looking forward to having this prep, especially before qualifying," said U.S. midfielder Lily Johannes. "And yeah, I think it will be a really great opportunity for us. Playing these players, I played against them in the Champions League, and I know how great they are." Qualification for the World Cup is well underway, with 14 teams already securing berths. Brazil, which has an automatic spot as host, has never won the women's tournament. "Some time ago, the opportunities for men and women were not equal, but that's changing. This World Cup has tremendous potential to make that change truly happen," said former Brazil defender Aline Pellegrino, now executive director of Legacy and Stakeholder Affairs for Women's World Cup in Brazil. "So there's a great deal of excitement and expectation that we'll have the best possible atmosphere in our stadiums, just as we recently saw in the 2 matches between the Brazilian national team and the United States. FIFA, together with the federal government and the host cities, have been working very hard to ensure that we'll have full stadiums and that everything runs as efficiently as possible." The biggest question around the Brazilians is the status of veteran captain Marta, the nation's all-time leading scorer with 122 goals. Marta retired from international play following Brazil's 1-0 loss to the United States in the gold medal match at the Paris Olympics, but returned the next year for the Copa America Feminina. She will be 41 when her nation hosts the World Cup. The United States visited Brazil for a pair of matches in June, falling 2-1 in Sao Paulo before a 1-0 victory in Fortaleza. U.S. coach Emma Hayes said the team needed to embrace those moments of chaos in a hostile environment. Who's in so far? Australia, the Philippines, Japan, North Korea, China, South Korea, Argentina, Colombia, New Zealand, Germany, France, Spain, and Denmark are among the nations that have qualified. Germany, the 2003 and 2011 world champions, are ranked number 3 globally. Brazil previously hosted both the Men's World Cup in 2014 and the Olympics in 2016. All 8 cities that will host women's matches next year also hosted men's games in 2014. Rio de Janeiro, Sao Paulo, Belo Horizonte, Brasilia, Fortaleza, Porto Alegre, Recife, and Salvador. Next year's tournament will be the last with 32 teams, before jumping up to 48 teams like the men's tournament. The 2031 Women's World Cup is expected to be hosted by the United States, Mexico, Costa Rica, and Jamaica. The formal decision will likely be announced in November. And now for some golf news by the Associated Press. Tour Alliance a setback for LIV, LIV. Saudi-funded league had partnership with Asian Tour. LIV Golf suffered a potential setback Tuesday when the PGA Tour, European Tour, and Asian Tour announced a strategic alliance aimed at global collaboration that is likely to affect the partnership the Asian Tour had with LIV. In an alliance that takes immediate effect through 2029, the PGA Tour and European Tour will partner with the Asian Tour to help provide commercials and playing opportunities and establish a path for Asian Tour members to join European circuits. The PGA Tour and DP World Tour, as it is known commercially, have a separate alliance that has yet to be renewed, which includes 10 top European Tour players earning PGA Tour cards. Officials from both tours met at the British Open. The alliance with the Asian Tour, along with the PGA Tour's involvement with the Australian Open, is seen as progress on a new deal. The announcement was a blow to LIV Golf, which has had a relationship with the Asian Tour since before the rival league launched in 2022. LIV invested $300 million in the Asian Tour to create the International Series, with purses of up to $2 million. They have been won by LIV players such as Peter Huljuan, Carlos Ortiz, and David Puig. The Public Investment Fund of Saudi Arabia, the financial muscle behind LIV Golf, has said it will no longer fund the league after this season. Scott O'Neill, the CEO of LIV Golf, has been trying to find investors to keep the league alive for 2027 and beyond. The European Tour had an alliance with the Asian Tour from 2016 until 2021. It stopped co-sanctioning Asian Tour events in 2022. Now that's back in play under the alliance that is expected to have at least 2 co-sanctioned Asian Tour events each of the next 3 years. Other details, such as Asian Tour players having access to European and Challenge Tour events, are still being worked out. We feel the time is now right to collaborate with the DP World Tour and PGA Tour to enhance the Asian Tour for our members, fans, and partners, said Cho Min Thant, Commissioner and CEO of the Asian Tour. Bringing the 3 tours together under one partnership will increase the bandwidth of the professional game in Asia. Not only will co-sanctioning events see our members competing regularly on the global stage, but we are excited to welcome players from the other tours to our pinnacle events. The announcement comes one day after reports that Canadian-based Mobile Systems Group has sued LIV Golf in U.S. District Court in Miami, alleging LIV has not paid $925,100 in fees to the company that supplies the league's Any Shot, Any Time technology during the LIV broadcasts. Mobi Systems also claims close to $210,000 in lost revenue for remaining 6N226. ESPN reported that Nick Connor, Liv Golf Senior Vice President of Technology, wrote in a May 25th email to Mobi Systems that Liv would no longer use the technology after the South 3 event that ended May 31st, or the remaining events on the schedule as it evaluated the business model. PGA Tour recently announced a commercial partnership with the European Tour involving the Australian Open as golf makes a push to recognize more national opens. The Masters this year added to its invitation criteria the winners of 6 national opens. Christian Hurdy, Senior Vice President of International for the PGA Tour, said the three tour alliance is an example of collaborating by tours with a shared vision for the future of professional golf. Through our strategic alliance with DP World Tour, we have worked to build a more connected global golf ecosystem, and we are excited to welcome the Asian Tour into that effort, Hurdy said. Together, we are creating new opportunities for players and enhancing key national opens around the world and continuing to evolve and strengthen pathways to identify and develop the next generation of elite talent. And finally, in our national and international news, soldier killed in Iraq, ID'd. 30-year-old from North Carolina had served for nearly a decade by the Associated Press. In Raleigh, North Carolina, a U.S. soldier killed in Iraq during a controlled detonation of an Iranian drone was a 30-year-old father from North Carolina who had served for nearly a decade, according to a military statement Tuesday, and his family. Sergeant Michael Emmanuel Swinton will receive a Bronze Star, Purple Heart, and Combat Action Badge and will be promoted to Staff Sergeant. The Army said it was investigating the circumstances of his death Sunday at an airbase in Erbil. He leaves behind a 6-year-old son and a 4-year-old daughter, his mother said. I will never recover from this, his wife, Mia Gonzalez Swinton, posted Monday on Facebook. We had so many plans for when you got back. I'm sick to my stomach. She said she was notified Sunday that he had been killed. 2 U.S. Army soldiers were also killed in Jordan last week while defending against Iranian ballistic missile and drone attacks. They were the first U.S. troop deaths from direct Iranian fire since the opening days of the war. His wife and kids were the center of his world, his mother, Crystal Swinton and Dujar, told the Associated Press. His legacy will live on through the countless lives he touched, the laughter he shared, the strength he gave others, and the unconditional love he poured into his family, she said via text message. He will forever be missed, forever honored, and forever our hero. Swinton enlisted in the Army in 2017 and was assigned to the 55th Air Defense Artillery Regiment, 108th Air Defense Artillery Brigade out at Fort Bragg, North Carolina. Renewed fighting between the U.S. and Iran is now in its 10th day, with both sides launching barrages of strikes. Iran has attacked U.S. allies in the region, and American soldiers are stationed across the Middle East. The Defense Department identified the soldiers killed in Jordan as First Lieutenant Tyler James Freehan, 25, of Yuba Beach, Hawaii, and Private Isabella Gonzalez, 19, of Carrollton, Texas. They were also with Army Air and Missile Defense Command units. A third service member was reported missing after the attack. U.S. Central Command, which oversees the Middle East, said unidentified remains have been found and were being examined. Iranian authorities say U.S. strikes in just the past 3 weeks have killed at least 50 people and wounded more than 500 others. Both sides have targeted civilian infrastructure relied on by millions of people. Workers on ships, as well as foreign workers and others in Gulf nations, Israel and Lebanon, have also died in the conflict. The U.S. State Department said in a new warning to Americans that Iran and groups supportive of Iran may target other U.S. interests overseas or at locations associated with the United States and Americans throughout the world. U.S. President Donald Trump has said the war is necessary to stop Iran from developing nuclear weapons. Trump, a Republican, now faces political pressure to bring the war to a close and avoid the kind of prolonged Middle East conflict he had campaigned against. The escalation has pushed oil prices higher in recent weeks. And that will conclude the Greenfield Recorder today. This is Janet Echevarria. 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
1: 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Try it iced or mixed with sparkling water for an extra refreshing boost. Chocolate milk. 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Sip it hot if you're in icy air conditioning, or pop it into the freezer for a speedy cool down.
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3: 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Today is Wednesday, July 22nd, 2026. In this edition, we'll be covering FDA approval for a new cholesterol-lowering drug in pill form, lymphatic drainage massage, genetic risk profiling, and the importance of vitamin K shots for newborns. Up first, two stories about a powerful new cholesterol pill, by Nina Agrawal and Gina Collada, from July 16th. The Food and Drug Administration approved a daily pill last Thursday that can lower cholesterol levels far below what can be achieved with statins, the cheap cholesterol-reducing pills. The drug, enlicitide, whose brand name is Lipfendra, is made by the pharmaceutical company Merck. Clinical trials have shown that it can bring levels of LDL, the dangerous type of cholesterol, down to 50 or 60 or even lower. Adults not taking cholesterol-lowering drugs usually have levels above 100. It works by inhibiting a protein known as PCSK9. New cholesterol guidelines issued by the American Heart Association and the American College of Cardiology say that people who have an above-average risk of heart attacks or strokes should get their LDL levels below 70. Those at high risk because, for example, they have had a heart attack should get their LDL below 55. Lipfendra's list price will be $315 for a 30-day supply, and it will be available in a few weeks, said a Merck spokeswoman, Julie Cunningham. There are currently injectable drugs that work in the same way, but they are more expensive, with list prices of $500 to $600 a month or more. Insurers sometimes balk at paying, and some patients do not want injections. Only 1% of the 6 million eligible patients use the injected drugs, yet a PCSK9 inhibitor can reduce the risk of heart attacks by 20% in high-risk patients. Cardiologists not associated with Merck applauded the FDA approval and the drug's price. The hope is that a pill that costs less than an injectable and is easier to take will allow many more patients to get their cholesterol levels under control. Last November, Merck reported results from a 24-week clinical trial of Lipfendra, which involved 2,912 people. The drug lowered LDL levels by up to 60%, and there was no difference in side effects between the drug and a placebo. Those results are the same as what has been seen with the injectable drugs. In studies of the injectable drugs, blocking PCSK9 reduced the incidence of heart attacks, strokes, and cardiovascular deaths by 20% in high-risk people. Merck is conducting a study now to see if

0: This broadcast service is provided by Valley iRadio. The material being read is the copyright property of the publications being read. Access to this program is solely for persons who cannot read the original printed version due to a visual impairment or other disability. By continuing to listen, you confirm that you have such a condition.
1: Reduction of cholesterol in the liver. Other drugs include ezetimibe, a pill that inhibits the absorption of cholesterol and can lower LDL levels by about 20%. There also is bempedoic acid, which blocks production of cholesterol and also lowers LDL levels by about 20%. The most powerful drugs available work by blocking a protein called PCSK9, which slows the body's ability to clear cholesterol. These drugs have been shown in clinical trials to lower LDL levels by 60 to 70%. They often are used alongside other drugs like statins to lower LDL even more aggressively. Until now, all the PCSK9 inhibitors had to be injected. The new drug, Lipfendra, is a PCSK9 inhibitor in pill form. Unlike statins, which can be taken at any time of day with or without food, it should be taken while fasting in the mornings, with a sip of water, black coffee, or plain tea. The list price, as stated earlier, will be $315 for a 30-day supply. It's not clear yet how widely it might be covered by insurance. Who should take the new drug? Statins are always the first option doctors reach for, given their long history of safety and efficacy. But some patients can't tolerate statins. And even among those who do, many patients cannot meet their goal with statins alone. And that's where the PCSK9 inhibitors come in. The medications are an excellent way to augment oral therapies in a population that needs more aggressive treatment. PCSK9 inhibitors have shown an additional benefit of lowering lipoprotein A, or LPA, a cholesterol-carrying protein described as LDL's evil cousin. LPA independently increases heart disease risk, regardless of cholesterol levels, and statins don't lower it. Who should take steps to lower their cholesterol? New AHA guidelines recommend that people who are at the highest risk of heart disease, namely those who have already had a heart attack or stroke, should be on medication with a goal of getting to an LDL under 55 milligrams per deciliter. People who don't have existing heart disease can still be at high risk, whether because of factors like type 2 diabetes or because of a high risk score. Doctors use a risk calculator that takes into account factors like age, blood pressure, cholesterol, and body mass index to assess both short-term, 10-year, and long-term, 30-year risk. For patients estimated to be at high 10-year risk, the goal is under 70 milligrams per deciliter. Lowering LDL reduces the cumulative exposure to particles that contribute to the buildup of plaques in arteries, which can break off and lead to heart attacks or strokes. Research has shown that the lower the LDL goes, the lower the risk of such major cardiovascular events. The guidelines also recommend treating people with a genetically inherited form of high cholesterol called familial hypercholesterolemia. When should you get your cholesterol checked? All adults should have their cholesterol checked at least every 5 years, starting at age 19, according to the AHA guidelines. Children should have their cholesterol checked once between ages 9 and 11 to screen for inherited high cholesterol. Your primary care doctor's office can do a blood test called a lipid panel to look at your LDL and other types of cholesterol. The guidelines also recommend that all adults have their LPA levels checked at least once. Up next, we have Erica Sweeney's Scam or Not article, Does Lymphatic Drainage Massage Make Your Skin Healthier? From July 20th. By sweeping your fingers along your cheeks and jawline and then down your neck, you can remove excess fluid from your face. Many social media influencers claim this technique, known as lymphatic drainage

0: massage offers health benefits for your skin, making it tighter and brighter and reducing puffiness. But does it? The gentle rhythmic movements of lymphatic drainage massage help disperse a clear fluid called lymph that circulates through the body's lymphatic system and can pool in your facial tissues, causing swelling. Lymph can build up for several reasons, including sleeping poorly, eating salty foods, drinking alcohol, being dehydrated, or sleeping on your back. Lymphatic fluid usually drains naturally throughout the day, but gentle massage can sometimes speed up this dispersion, and it is often recommended to treat lymphedema, chronic swelling that most commonly occurs in the arms and legs. Though there is limited evidence on the effectiveness of facial lymphatic drainage massage, it can promote relaxation and increase blood flow to the skin, which may offer some marginal decrease in the puffiness of the face or other aesthetic benefits. What is lymphatic drainage massage? The lymphatic system moves excess lymph from your tissues to the bloodstream, helping the body maintain its fluid balance. It also transports fluid through the lymph nodes, where immune cells destroy harmful substances like bacteria and viruses. Several factors can disrupt the lymphatic system and cause fluid to accumulate in your face or elsewhere in the body, including surgery, lymphedema, a high salt diet, or being overweight or too sedentary. Gravity and movement will eventually drain the fluid, but you can speed this along through gentle stroking to move excess fluid from your tissues, coaxing it toward the lymph nodes. This can be done by a massage therapist, or you can massage yourself using your fingertips, a facial roller, or gua sha, in which you gently scrape a stone along the contours of your face. Does it offer aesthetic benefits? Some TikTok creators claim that performing lymphatic drainage massage on your face or neck can minimize puffiness, address conditions like acne, improve circulation, promote relaxation, and remove toxins from the skin. But there is little research to back up the idea that it can improve the health or appearance of your skin. A 2025 study of 34 women who used facial rollers or gua sha for 8 weeks found that they experienced some limited improvements in aspects of facial contour, including skin elasticity and muscle tone. Another study, published in 2018, included 19 men and 7 women. It found that using a facial massage roller on one cheek for 5 weeks increased blood flow to that cheek, but the results lasted for just 10 minutes after each massage. These studies included a small number of subjects and lasted only a few weeks, not long enough to assess facial lymphatic drainage massage's long-term effects. In general, doctors say lymphatic drainage massage may improve your skin in a few ways. Rolling or massaging your face also just feels good and can help you relax and reduce stress. Stress can worsen skin conditions like acne and eczema, and stress hormones may deplete collagen and elastin, accelerating wrinkles and other signs of aging, according to the American Academy of Dermatology. Should you try it? Although lymphatic drainage massage may not provide striking results or offer any lasting improvements, there's not really any downside. The massage method is safe and relaxing for most people, and facial rollers and gua sha tools are inexpensive, costing about $10 to $20. If you're curious to try it, wash your face to start, and make sure your hands or massage tools are clean. Some people apply moisturizers, serums, or other skincare products with facial rollers or gua sha tools. Use light pressure. Massage in one direction at a time, not back and forth, up and away from the center of the face toward the neck, hairline, or ears. Then massage the neck and around the clavicle. Repeat these movements for about 5 minutes. Applying too much pressure or massaging too aggressively could cause bruising, irritation, or swelling, or you could break blood vessels, which isn't harmful, but may look unsightly, experts said. If you're unsure about the proper technique, see a massage therapist for guidance. And if your face is chronically puffy, no matter what you do, see a doctor to rule out a medical condition like an allergy, lymphedema, or hormonal changes. 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We're followed by The Week at 1:30 and Woman's World Health News at 2 p.m. We're back with, as parents reject vitamin K shots, some babies develop devastating bleeding, by Maggie Astor, from July 8th. For this story, listener discretion is advised. When the mother arrived with her newborn, blood oozing from the umbilical cord stump, Dr. Jessica Kirk and a nurse were alone in a small pediatric emergency room in Florida. After 2 decades in medicine, Dr. Kirk, a pediatric hospitalist now practicing in Fairhope, Alabama, usually has an idea of possible diagnoses within moments of meeting a patient. But she had not seen this before. As the nurse took vital signs, Dr. Kirk called her medical director. "Oh no," she recalled the director saying upon hearing the child's name. The parents, the director said, had declined the vitamin K injection newborns routinely receive to help blood clot. Without it, infants are vulnerable to spontaneous bleeding. This baby was hemorrhaging internally. It was 2021, and the number of parents refusing the vitamin K shot had begun to increase, quietly enough that encountering a baby who had not received it still shocked Dr. Kirk. Now many doctors say they see that regularly, and bleeding cases are accumulating. A study of electronic medical records found that 5.2% of babies in the U.S. went without the shot in 2024, up from 2.9% in 2017, meaning tens of thousands more unprotected babies. And more than 15 doctors told the New York Times they had observed a further increase in the past 2 years. The resulting hemorrhages aren't tracked nationally, but experts estimate that as many as 1 in 60 untreated infants, 1.7%, will suffer a bleed in the first week of life, and another fraction of a percent within 6 months. More than a dozen doctors around the country, including emergency physicians, neonatologists, and pediatricians, told The Times they had treated brain or abdominal hemorrhages in infants who had not received vitamin K, mostly in the past 5 years. They did not always know the outcomes, since some patients were transferred to other facilities, but at least 12 of these babies died, and at least 14 others had brain damage. Some doctors described cases in broad terms to protect patient privacy, and some who provided more details asked that a baby's sex or exact age not be published. Dr. Megan Martin, a pediatric emergency medicine physician at Johns Hopkins All Children's Hospital in St. Petersburg, Florida, said she and her colleagues now treat a hemorrhaging infant every month or two on average. On June 29th, Senator Angela Alsobrooks of Maryland and Representative Kim Schreier of Washington, both Democrats, wrote to Dr. Jay Bhattacharya, who is currently leading the Centers for Disease Control and Prevention, urging the CDC to publicly track vitamin K refusal and deficiency bleeding. A spokeswoman for the Department of Health and Human Services did not say whether it would. National data would enable doctors to sit down with a family and say, "Let me tell you what we're seeing." Ms. Schreier, who was a pediatrician before coming to Congress, said in an interview, "It feels like a more real-world discussion than a theoretical risk." Several doctors described vitamin K deficiency bleeding cases as so horrific that they were seared in their minds, though they treat sick children every day. A routine injection. Infants are naturally deficient in vitamin K, because it does not cross the placenta well, and breast milk contains little. Formula can contain more, but newborns' digestive systems cannot fully absorb it. The risk of bleeding from vitamin K deficiency is highest in the first week, but persists at a lower level for months. One injection within 6 hours of birth nearly eliminates it. Unrelated factors can also cause bleeding. The American Academy of Pediatrics recommended the shot in 1961, and vitamin K deficiency bleeding became very rare in the United States. The injection is very safe. But in the 2010s, doctors started to notice more Americans turning it down for their children. While the vitamin K shot is not a vaccine, rejection of it rose alongside vaccine rejection among many of the same parents. Misinformation online has also contributed. Some Facebook groups and other forums for expectant parents are full of inaccurate claims and parents expressing anguished indecision, unsure what to believe, and terrified of harming their children. Though the CDC still recommends vitamin K, Health Secretary Robert F. Kennedy Jr. and other Trump administration officials have amplified distrust of standard medical guidance in many areas, and Children's Health Defense, an organization Mr. Kennedy previously led, has suggested vitamin K shots could be dangerous. Some parents tell doctors they are worried about a preservative called benzyl alcohol, though there is no evidence of harm from the tiny amount in the vitamin K shot, and preservative-free shots are available. Some believe the shot is linked to leukemia, based on a small study from the early 1990s that multiple larger studies have contradicted. Other parents oppose interventions that they consider unnatural. Some want to spare their baby the discomfort of an injection and think the danger of skipping it is insignificant. An emergency vitamin K injection can start the clotting process within hours, and some babies can be kept alive until then with transfusions, surgery to relieve pressure on the brain by removing part of the skull, or life support. But an estimated 20% of vitamin K deficiency bleeds are fatal, and many survivors have brain damage, which can cause paralysis, intellectual disabilities, or a long-term need for a feeding tube or ventilator. Dr. Martin said that she had treated more than a dozen infants with vitamin K deficiency bleeds, and that devastated parents often told her they knew there was a theoretical risk, but never thought it would happen to their child. Unforgettable devastation. The first signs of bleeding can be subtle, doctors said. An infant might be sleepy or not feed normally. Then you snap your fingers, and they're critically ill, Dr. Martin said. Some babies have seizures. Some vomit or defecate blood. Some stop breathing. They are rushed to the hospital, where scans show profuse bleeding, and tests can distinguish vitamin K deficiency from other causes. Conversations with parents can be shattering, doctors said. They emphasize the importance of compassion for people who thought they were doing the right thing. Some parents struggle to accept a connection to their refusal of the shot. The other response is utter devastation and guilt. On the day the newborn arrived in her emergency room, Dr. Kirk worked single-mindedly until he could be transferred to a larger hospital. The transfer meant she would never know whether the child survived. As the transport team took charge, she had a moment to speak with the mother, who had been sitting, her face white, watching the doctor and nurse try to save her baby. Dr. Kirk meets many parents on the worst days of their lives. She looks them in the eye, and she said and tells them, "I just want you to hear this from me and remember my voice saying this to you. This is not your fault. There's no way you could have seen this coming. There's nothing you could have done differently." She looked this mother in the eye and told her it wasn't her fault. She meant it. She knew the woman had believed she was acting in her child's best interests. But what I could not bring myself to say to her was, "There's nothing you could have done," Dr. Kirk said. "I just could not say it." We wrap up today's program with "The Best Genetic Risk Tools Don't Work Equally for Everyone" by Emily Baumgartner Nunn from July 20th. The National Institutes of Health recently announced a remarkable achievement. The world's largest database of human genomes, a repository of information that the agency says will help usher in a new era in personalized medicine. Scientists are already developing clinical tools and techniques based on genomic information gathered from the agency's All of Us program. One of the most promising, polygenic risk scores. These can help predict a person's likelihood of developing complex diseases, like cardiovascular disease and breast cancer, from as early as infancy. But there's a glaring problem. The tools were trained overwhelmingly on the DNA of people of European descent, so they often fail to accurately assess risks for anyone else. For some conditions, the forecasts for people of color are almost no better than flipping a coin. Researchers are racing to correct the biases through advancements in modeling and widespread recruitment of minority groups. They fear that failing to close the gaps could worsen healthcare disparities and prevent the technology from realizing its promise of helping to decrease chronic disease. Geneticists measure a polygenic risk score by aggregating hundreds of thousands of tiny variations across the genome, many of which might nudge a person's disease risk by only a fraction. By bundling them together, they can generate a cumulative score, ranking a person's predisposition to common killers. For patients at the extremely high end of the risk distribution, the scores can offer a medical advantage, potentially giving doctors a decades-long runway to intervene. Those in the highest percentiles for a cardiovascular disease score, for instance, can be prescribed cholesterol-lowering statins earlier, potentially helping prevent some heart attacks and strokes. But the entire premise rests on the data used to train the model in the first place. The UK Biobank, established in the early 2000s and widely considered a leading genomic trove, is overwhelmingly homogeneous. Roughly 94% of its participants are white. The Million Veteran Program, a repository run by the U.S. Department of Veterans Affairs, is almost three-quarters white. The cohort in the All of Us program, built by the National Institutes of Health, with the goal of diversifying data, is still about 50% European, according to Alicia Martin, a statistical geneticist at the Broad Institute. Other clinical tools could be affected by the ancestry bias, such as integrated artificial intelligence models that draw upon genomics and other biomedical data. Genetic blind spots can also cause scientists to miss discoveries that benefit everyone. One example, the PCSK9 gene. Scientists found that a rare mutation that occurred mostly in a small proportion of black people could naturally reduce the risk of developing coronary heart disease by 88%. But scientists only found the variant because one study in Dallas had ensured that its participant pool was more than half black. Major demographic events in history, like mass migrations, explain why genetic findings from people in Africa or of African descent are vital to study. Communities there have accumulated great genetic diversity over hundreds of thousands of years. By contrast, present-day Europeans descend from a small group of Africans who expanded out of Africa about 50,000 years ago. As a result, they have much less diversity. The most obvious solution is to recruit more people of color by working with local partner organizations like churches and community health centers to host discussion sessions and enroll rural communities through a mobile clinic. Still, recruitment can be an upstream endeavor, particularly in the United States, which has a history of mistreatment of people of color, from the Tuskegee syphilis study to discriminatory sickle cell screening to the story of Henrietta Lacks, a black patient whose cancer cells were used for research without her knowledge or consent. In the meantime, researchers designing polygenic risk scores have found technical ways to diversify data. Modeling tools can now pull weighted information from a variety of sources simultaneously, rather than drawing only from the largest European cohorts and then forcing their algorithms onto other groups. Scientists also draw from rapidly growing biobanks in China, Japan, South Korea, and Taiwan, which bolster the accuracy of polygenic risk scores for East Asian groups. Localized initiatives are underway in Peru, Mexico, Qatar, and elsewhere, and a continent-wide program called H3 Africa is collecting genetic data in African populations and supporting efforts by scientists there to study how genes and environments cause diseases. Academic networks have also tapped sources beyond biobanks, integrating data from large disease-specific cohort projects. For breast cancer, a project called Confluence aggregates data from over 300 individual studies across 62 countries, providing information from 400,000 breast cancer cases and more than 1.5 million controls. Will all of these efforts taken together be enough? It depends on whom you ask. Some experts argue that even an ethnically representative data pool is still imperfect, since variations in other factors, socioeconomic status, health access, age, or even sex, can still cause a score's accuracy to decay. Others believe that the statistical issue was overblown in the first place. And that, my friends, concludes this week's edition of Health News from the New York Times. Thank you for being with us. I'm Paul, your host and narrator, wishing you health, happiness, and harmony. 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
2: Hi, this is Marcia, and today I'll be reading from the July 24th edition of The Week magazine. Let's start with the editor's letter. By the looks of it, Senator Mitch McConnell is doing swell. After weeks of absence from Congress and rampant speculation about his health, the 84-year-old Republican from Kentucky revealed in a statement this week that he'd had a fall and a bout with pneumonia, but was now on the mend. He included a photo of himself looking hale and hearty, smiling in a hospital room with his wife, Elaine Chao. What a relief! McConnell had evidently been reading the July 12th Washington Post sports section, which was clasped conveniently in his hand in perfect proof-of-life positioning. Probably best to ignore Senator Ron Johnson, who claimed a source told him that was an older photo of his GOP colleague. McConnell's condition was apparently so unserious that Chao remained abroad, traveling in China after her husband was hospitalized for almost a month. Nothing to see here. Getting some transparency about the health status of our elected officials shouldn't feel like squeezing sweat from a cinder block. Tom Keene Jr., a GOP congressman from my state of New Jersey, ghosted his constituents for months this spring while purportedly getting treatment for depression. Representative Frederica Wilson, an 83-year-old Florida Democrat, thought she could skip 40-plus votes without being noticed, until a reporter noticed. Last year, then-Representative Kay Granger, 83, stopped showing up to Congress altogether. A Dallas newspaper found her at an assisted living facility. Everyone deserves some privacy regarding personal medical issues, but it's cagey to hold a public title while hiding from the public for weeks on end. We have a representative government without a mechanism for ensuring those representatives are even alive to cast votes. Into the vacuum of clarity flows conspiracy theories, as we've seen with McConnell, or worse, disillusion. That's what Democrats found out after hiding for months the true nature of former President Joe Biden's deteriorating mental condition. Meanwhile, the 80-year-old in the White House reportedly saw 22 specialists during his medical exam last month. Their explanation, as usual, nothing to see here. Zach Schoenbrum, Deputy Editor, Business. From the main stories page, it wasn't all bad. Englishman Graham Barrett earned his 10th Guinness World Record in June after harvesting a 3.86-pound elephant garlic bulb from his garden. The retired telecoms manager started racking up records 2 years ago, including the heaviest loofah, celeriac, and tomatillo, and the longest pea pod. Last fall, he planted the elephant garlic, a unique species, and instantly knew he had something special. Barrett said, "With a bulb 7.5 inches in diameter, his garlic is 5 times the size of a typical elephant garlic." A dog recovering from epilepsy on Long Island has formed an unlikely and miraculous bond with a household duck. The Canarelli family's golden retriever, Barley, lost her playfulness after starting treatment in 2024. But when the family brought home an American Pekin duckling, a friendship instantly developed. Every morning, Barley would go to the duck's outdoor pen, which has a wind-protected shed and a small pool. They often wrestle playfully and spar over food. "Louie has no idea he's a duck," said Tori Canarelli. "He thinks he's a dog." The pair are now inseparable, and the family says the relationship has brought the old, joyful Barley back. "Maybe she was lonely. I'm not really sure," Canarelli said. Christmas came early this July when 36 professional Santas, Mrs. Clauses, and elves met for the 69th World Santa Claus Congress in Denmark. The annual gathering, begun in 1957 to entertain children, has transformed into a space for employees of the Yuletide season to swap stories, compare beards, and sharpen their craft. Santa impersonators from as far away as the U.S. and Japan partook in parades and competed in gingerbread eating and gift-wrapping contests. "Christmas isn't a season," said 73-year-old Simon Bronze. "It's a feeling." From the Controversy of the Week page, only in America. The U.S. Forest Service has criticized a new gambling platform whose users bet on California wildfires. Wildfire.io-slogan, "You can't predict fire, but you can trade on it," says its crowdsource market will help improve wildfire forecasting. While Wildfire currently allows only simulated bets, with real money coming soon, the USFS says any system that could incentivize people to bet on potential fires that they then start is not compatible with our mission. Rapper Boosie Badass is seeking a refund from lobbyists who claim they could get him pardoned by President Trump. Badass, 43, was awaiting sentencing on felony gun charges when he paid $600,000 to Jacob Wall and Jack Berkman, who later falsely told him the pardon had been secured. Wall and Berkman, who in 2022 pleaded guilty to a fraudulent robocall scheme targeting black voters, says they're effectively bankrupt and can't return the cash. Well, it was a good week for E. Jean Carroll after the writer finally collected the $5.6 million in damages, plus interest, that a jury awarded her in 2023 in her sexual abuse and defamation lawsuit against President Trump. "The eagle has landed," wrote Carroll to her Substack readers. It was a good week for manliness after Defense Secretary Pete Hegseth announced that service members ages 30 and over will now be tested annually for low testosterone and offered hormone replacement therapy if necessary. The policy, said Hegseth, will keep troops on the leading edge of lethality. And it was a good week for souvenirs after Erling Haaland, the quirky, hulking Norwegian striker who stole American hearts during Norway's World Cup campaign, deplaned in Oslo carrying a stuffed raccoon clutching a bottle of whiskey. Apparently purchased for $750 from a Western Wear store in Dallas. "The animal followed me home," Haaland told reporters. But it was a bad week for Team USA after star striker Fallerin Balogun revealed that the controversy and noise surrounding the suspension of his World Cup red card, made following a direct request to FIFA's president by President Trump, left him and his teammates feeling a bit of nerves ahead of their humbling 4-1 loss to Belgium in the tournament's round of 16. And it was a bad week for rewilding after Michigan's Isle Royale National Park banned camping at its 3-mile campground, citing a wolf that has grown increasingly bold about invading tents and stealing campers' backpacks. And it was a bad week for darkness after the FCC authorized Startup Reflect Orbital to build, launch, and operate Iridial 1, a satellite that will unfurl a 60-foot mirror in orbit and beam sunlight to Earth at night. It's terrifying to me that one country can change the night sky for everybody in the world, said astronomer Samantha Lawler. From the World at a Glance, Clacton, UK. Political farce. Reform UK leader Nigel Farage, facing a parliamentary investigation into financial gifts from a crypto entrepreneur, resigned from Parliament last week so he could bolster his credibility by winning back his seat in a special election. The main parties refused to participate in what they called a political stunt, but a comedian in a trash can helmet who calls himself Count Binface declared his candidacy. John Harvey, who first ran for office in 2017 as Lord Buckethead, has a platform, including a cap on croissant prices, and he told Clacton voters, "I'll cut your taxes and raise everyone else's." A third of Britons nationwide want Binface to win, compared with just 21% who back Farage. In conservative Clacton, though, the far-right anti-immigration Farage is expected to prevail. From the best columns, the U.S., a president who wallows in corruption. Editorial, The Free Press. Donald Trump is running the biggest grift in American history, said The Free Press. The unprecedented scale of the president's corruption was exposed by the recent release of his financial disclosure report, which revealed that he made $2.2 billion since he returned to the White House. His various crypto schemes, thousands of stock trades, and financial entanglements with foreign governments such as Qatar and Saudi Arabia are practically the definition of conflict of interest. Trump made $635 million by issuing a meme coin, Trump with a dollar sign in front of it, while nearly 1 million investors in the coin collectively lost $3.8 billion. Trump's thousands of stock trades often occur just before or after he makes market-moving decisions. In a new shady deal, not in the disclosure report, the Trump administration gave an American company the right to mine large deposits of tungsten in Kazakhstan, and Trump's sons immediately bought into the company. His sons are now also heavily investing in defense contractors. Sadly, Republicans who spent 2 years railing about Hunter Biden's influence peddling are almost all silent as Trump and his family shamelessly exploit the presidency. Evidently, the president has a dim view of his fellow Americans. How America Became a Zombie, Stephen Marché, The New York Times. The U.S. has become a kind of lumbering zombie on the world stage, said Stephen Marché. And other Western countries are moving on without us. President Trump's punishing tariffs on and hostility toward allies, his persistent threats to annex Greenland, and his unprovoked attacks on other nations tell our former allies that there's no America to deal with. Given that nearly half of American voters chose to give Trump a second term, other countries have concluded that even a Democratic victory in 2028 would not lead to stable American policy. Another xenophobic demagogue could win 4 years later. As a result, Western governments are moving at surprising speed to distance themselves from U.S. government and corporations such as Google, Meta, and Amazon. Trump's trade war with Canada cost our northern ally $21 billion in export revenue. But by making more than 100 trade deals with other nations, Canada increased its 2025 exports by nearly $5 billion. Leaders of other democracies have concluded that the nation that once led and defended the free world is gone, and real security can be found only by removing your country from American influence on every front. Vance warned us what to expect. Peter Wehner, The Atlantic. Vice President J.D. Vance once understood better than most the threat Trump posed to America, said Peter Wehner. When Vance published his 2016 memoir, Hillbilly Elegy, he explained why Donald Trump had such a potent appeal to working-class Americans who suffered the social decline and cultural trauma he had known firsthand in an impoverished childhood. He called Trump cultural heroin, who offered an easy escape from the pain of rural and small-town America. To every complex problem, he promises a simple solution, Vance wrote, warning that one day voters would realize the truth about Trump's empty promises. That day has now arrived. Trump's presidency is collapsing amid high prices on gas, beef, and tariffed consumer goods, soaring health care costs, massive corruption, and foreign policy incoherence. Manufacturing jobs are still in decline. Trump's approval ratings have sunk into the 30s, and he looks weak and lost. But after Vance told us who Trump was, he cynically decided to exploit Trump's popularity, riding his endorsement to the U.S. Senate and then the vice presidency. Now he's hoping to inherit MAGA in 2028. Vance has become a man whose only fixed commitment is to his own rise to power. Viewpoint. There is one human superpower that artificial intelligence is unlikely to emulate: the capacity for individuality and idiosyncrasy and the authenticity it yields. Without having to experience the struggle of wrestling with complexity, collaborating with others, and integrating unwelcome feedback. LLMs invariably short-circuit something that we humans value very deeply. A surprisingly large proportion of life is spent on meandering, inefficient searches, which are one of the roots of human creativity. A conventional AI model is designed to converge on a normal answer. Eccentricity and uniqueness will always place human creation above machine fabrication. Nicholas A. Christakis in the Washington Post. Also from Best Columns, the U.S., it must be true. I read it in the tabloids. Neil the Seal, a 2,200-pound elephant seal the size of a small car, is on a rampage in southern Tasmania, tearing down bollards, crushing fences, obstructing roads, and bashing into parked cars in the coastal suburbs of Hobart. He returns to the same area every year, getting larger and more boisterous each time. Most male elephant seals of his age stage dominance battles with other seals, but Neil seems to prefer wrecking man-made objects. As local resident Dale Creamer put it, "It's Neil's world and we're just living in it." A New York artist sold garbage he collected from outside Taylor Swift and Travis Kelce's wedding at Madison Square Garden. Justin Gignac scavenged the trash after the July 3rd nuptials, picking up items such as cigarette butts, candy wrappers, an ovulation test kit, and a single AirPod. He then encased the objects into plastic cubes, quickly selling out 50 via his website at $25 apiece. Swift fans just want a tangential piece of the wedding, he explained. A gaming store in Oregon suspended a tournament in the trading card game Yu-Gi-Oh! After complaints that the young gamers smelled awful. Cronus Games and Gifts in Beaverton cited multiple bad reviews in announcing the suspension. One post on Google Reviews likened the smell of body odor to a knuckle sandwich to your forehead. The store asked players to observe official tournament guidelines, which advise players to wash and put on clean clothes. From the Best Columns Europe page, Vatican City, a challenge to papal leadership. Paola Rodari, RSI, from Switzerland. Pope Leo XIV did everything he could to avoid a schism, said Paola Rodari, but one was inevitable. The Vatican was forced this month to excommunicate members of the Society of St. Pius X, a breakaway ultra-traditionalist group, after the group ordained four bishops against the Pope's orders. That wasn't the first time the Society had changed the papal leadership of the Catholic Church. It was founded in 1970 by French Archbishop Marcel Lefebvre, specifically to reject the reforms of the Second Vatican Council that modernized the Church, its roughly 600,000 members, known as Lefebvres, want a return to the Latin Mass and argue that treating other faiths as equally valid compromises the authority of Catholicism as the sole path to salvation. Prior popes attempted to mend fences with the Lefebvres, but in directly defying this pope's orders, the traditionalists have now put themselves outside communion with Rome. Still, this isn't the end of their story. The Lefebvres still have allies, thanks to their overt support for President Trump and Vice President J.D. Vance, a Catholic convert who prefers the Latin Mass. They view Vance as the symbol of a new ruling class in Washington, ready to use Catholicism as a code of identity. As long as they refuse to give up their claim to be true Catholics, this schism remains a wound that will not easily heal. From the Talking Points page, noted, NFL players are four times more likely than the general population to die of neurodegenerative disease such as Parkinson's or dementia, according to a study of nearly 20,000 former players. Researchers suspect the higher rate is a result of repeated traumatic brain injuries from on-field collisions. ESPN.com. President Trump last week unveiled his latest addition to the White House, a gold sign reading the West Wing above the West Wing's Palm Room entrance. Over the past 8 months, similar gilded cursive signs have gone up outside the Oval Office, the Rose Garden, and Trump's new Presidential Walk of Fame. New York. Between February 2025 and March 2026, 46 Republican elected officials published 1,111 social media posts expressing hostility towards Muslims. They included Tennessee Representative Andy Ogles, who posted on social media that Muslims don't belong in American society. The Sharia Free America Caucus in Congress, founded last year, now has 68 members from 25 states. The Economist. Donald Trump Jr. and Eric Trump have invested in more than a dozen defense technology companies and other firms seeking business from the Pentagon and the federal government. Most of the investments were made after their father, President Trump, returned to the White House for a second term. Since the brothers' investments, the firms have secured at least $3.2 billion in federal contracts. The Washington Post. From the Talking Points page, also, wit and wisdom. When we try to pick out anything by itself, we find it hitched to everything else in the universe. John Muir, quoted in The Marginalian. As societies grow decadent, the language grows decadent too. Words are used to disguise, not to illuminate action. You liberate a city by destroying it. Gore Vidal, quoted in The Atlantic. The practice of democracy is not passed down through the gene pool. It must be taught and learned anew by each generation. Sandra Day O'Connor, quoted in The New York Times. Too much agreement kills a chat. Eldridge Cleaver, quoted in Texas Metro News. The youth of America is their oldest tradition. It has been going on now for 300 years. Oscar Wilde, quoted in the Taipei Times. I need not sermonize. I am a sermon. My existence as a good writer-speaker preaches volumes. Octavia Butler, quoted in the Los Angeles Review of Books. Shoot for the moon. Even if you miss, you'll land among the stars. Norman Vincent Peale, quoted in Fortune. Poll Watch. 73% of Americans think immigration is good for the country, down from a record 79% in 2025. 21% think immigration is bad for the country. Gallup. 48% of Americans believe the U.S. is becoming a big government socialist state, but 56% say they're unwilling to pay higher taxes to expand social programs, including 44% of Democrats and 60% of independents. TIPP poll. From the Health and Science page, creating almost life in the lab. Scientists have assembled a cell from scratch in the laboratory for the first time, one that feeds, grows, and replicates much as a natural cell does. Synthetic biologist Kate Adamala and her team at the University of Minnesota built the prototype molecule by molecule from non-living chemicals, reports New Scientist. It turned out looking rather like a potato, so they nicknamed it Spud Cell. Spud Cell is similar to a simple bacterium, but it's made of just 150 to 200 molecules, while a biological cell holds millions or billions. It was assembled using 36 genes, including some from E. coli bacteria, some from phage viruses, and one from jellyfish, a fluorescent protein that helps make the cell visible. That it can replicate itself makes it lifelike, but its autonomy is limited. Each generation must be hand-fed, and it can replicate only about once every 12 hours, compared with once every 20 minutes for E. coli. Plus, it gives out after roughly 5 rounds of division when its protein-making machinery fails. That's why it doesn't qualify as life. I would be satisfied with calling it living only if it's replicating indefinitely, says Adamala, and if it's capable of Darwinian evolution. Still, the cell is a massive leap forward for bioengineering. The researchers have made the project open source so others can work on it. Eventually, the researchers hope to see made-to-order organisms designed to capture carbon or fight cancer. We want to be able to make all petrochemicals with living biology, Adamala says, so we can basically move away from oil for all the climate and societal benefits. Drink coffee for your liver. A comprehensive new study has found a clear link between daily coffee and better liver health. Researchers at Cedars-Sinai Medical Center in Los Angeles looked at data from 355,000 participants in the UK Biobank. They found that those who drank 5 or more cups of coffee a day were 32% less likely to be diagnosed with cirrhosis over the next 13 years than non-coffee drinkers and had a 47% reduced risk of liver cancer. Drinking coffee was also associated with lower levels of liver fat, liver iron, fibrosis, and liver inflammation, as well as higher levels of proteins in the blood tied to healthier liver function. We found consistent associations across clinical outcomes, MRI-based liver imaging, and proteomic biomarkers, study author Hyun-Suk Kim told Healthline, which strengthens confidence that coffee is linked to healthier liver biology rather than simply healthier lifestyle habits. The benefits were apparent in drinkers of as little as 1 cup a day, but much stronger in those who drank 3 or 4. While 5 cups or more seem to be the most beneficial, the researchers don't recommend drinking that much. From the Business, the News at a Glance page, the bottom line. Consumer prices were up 3.5% in June from a year earlier, beating expectations and improving the 4.2% inflation rate in May. Inflation was also lower than the 3.8% that analysts expected. The Wall Street Journal. China's monthly car exports topped 1 million for the first time in June, despite new tariffs from the U.S. and European Union. Overall, overseas shipments from the world's second biggest economy rose 27%. The Guardian. A 38-foot-long, 67-million-year-old Tyrannosaurus rex named Gus sold for $50.1 million at Sotheby's this week to an anonymous bidder. It's an auction record for a fossilized dinosaur skeleton, beating the $44.6 million that Citadel founder Kenneth Griffin paid 2 years ago for a 150-million-year-old Stegosaurus. The Wall Street Journal. Global smartphone shipments fell 11% in the second quarter to their lowest level for the period since 2013 as a prolonged memory chip shortage drove up handset prices. Apple bucked the trend with a 3% rise in shipments. Reuters. Warren Buffett didn't give anything to the Gates Foundation this year as an investigation looks into ties between the foundation and convicted sex offender Jeffrey Epstein. Instead, he's directing nearly $6 billion to 4 foundations related to his own family. CNN.com. SK Hynix, a South Korean memory chip giant, raised $26.5 billion in its U.S. market debut last week, the largest ever initial public offering by a non-American company, topping Alibaba's $25 billion IPO in 2014. TechCrunch. It has been my pleasure to read to you today. Thank you for listening. Let's meet up next week.
3: Hello, everybody. My name is John Velas, and I am a Massachusetts State Senator for the 2nd Hamden and Hampshire District. I'm so happy to be with you here today, and you're listening to Valley Eye Radio.
4: Hello, this is Janet Echeverria, and this is Woman's World Health Edition for July 20th, 2026. First up, in healthy, happy, and feeling great at any age, easy fix for sound sleep. If you've been tossing and turning at night, you've probably tried it all. But here's the good news. The secret to better sleep might be sitting on the shelf at your local drugstore. That's right. Inexpensive foam earplugs could be the solution you've been searching for, and they may work better than pricey pink noise machines. Here's What to Know by Kaylee Griffin. The problem with pink noise. Pink noise masks sudden environmental sounds with a steady, frequency-balanced noise, says Eve Elizabeth K. Penny, MD, a general practitioner and clinical research professional. Masking doesn't eliminate sound exposure, so the brain may remain partially alert, which can alter sleep. In fact, a new study in Sleep found that exposure to continuous pink noise overnight shortened REM sleep. It still provides ongoing sensory input that the brain processes during the night, says Dr. Penny. This low-level stimulation can disrupt the stability required to sustain REM sleep, even if the sound is perceived as calming. The importance of deep sleep. REM sleep, short for rapid eye movement, is where we have our most vivid dreams, process memories, regulate our emotions, and improve brain plasticity, explains Shelby Harris, PSYD, a sleep expert at Better Sleep. It's important for overall mental health and alertness during the day. Long-term, people who struggle to get enough REM sleep are at greater risk for cardiovascular conditions, impaired memory, or less resilience to stress. Why earplugs win out? While pink noise didn't hit the mark, researchers found that standard foam earplugs from the brand Max were more effective. Earplugs reduce environmental noise reaching the ear and brain, thereby reducing arousals, micro-awakenings, and supporting more stable sleep cycles, says Dr. Penny. While options range from under $5 for a dozen pairs of drugstore foam earplugs to specialty earplugs costing $60 or more, both Dr. Penny and Harris say most people can benefit from basic foam earplugs at local retailers. Tip: long-term use without proper hygiene, such as failing to replace disposable plugs daily or clean reusable ones regularly, soap and water does the trick, can lead to wax buildup or irritation. What to look for when shopping. No matter which brand of earplugs you choose, there are a few key features to keep in mind. A comfortable, secure fit. Fit is incredibly important, says Harris. The earplugs should block the sound without causing any additional pressure in your ear. The right noise reduction rating. For sleep, look for an earplug with a 28 to 33 NRR, or noise reduction rating, says Harris. It's enough to make sure you can hear important safety sounds, like sirens, but will still provide a meaningful reduction in noise. Breathable, soft materials. Harris recommends earplugs made from soft materials. Foam ones are cost-effective and have a good NRR, but may feel uncomfortable. Silicone earplugs sit over the ear, which can make them more comfortable, but they may not block as much noise, Harris notes. Also consider breathable materials such as moldable silicone or wax. Look for materials that don't completely seal off airflow and trap heat and moisture inside the ear canal, she says. Feel Great, the best heartburn medicine for you. Every day, countless women with acid reflux stand in the pharmacy trying to decide on medicine, Pepcid or Prilosec. Doctors say many of us choose wrong.

0: 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The material being read is the copyright property of the publications being read. Access to this program is solely for persons who cannot read the original printed version due to a visual impairment or other disability. By continuing to listen, you confirm that you have such a condition.
1: Pump inhibitor that irreversibly disables mechanisms your body needs to release acid, says Dr. Hazan. Prilosec is more powerful, but it takes 1 to 4 days to reach full effectiveness. It's not a fast rescue medicine, Dr. Korenblit says. If you have GERD or get heartburn more than twice a week, Prilosec is likely better. He adds that Prilosec should be taken daily, ideally before breakfast, and since side effects are common, take it under a doctor's care. Next up by Jennifer Bringle, Smart Ways to Prevent Skin Cancer. Of course you slather on sunscreen to protect your skin from sun damage when you spend time outdoors, but board-certified dermatologist Michael Christopher, MD, says there are other lesser-known ways to stay safe. Listen on for the surprising strategies he recommends for all women. Eat red fruits and veggies. Red foods such as tomatoes, watermelon, and peppers contain a nutrient called lycopene, which studies have found helps protect skin from UV ray damage. Dr. Christopher says eating these foods can't replace sunscreen, but their antioxidant properties can be beneficial to skin. UV radiation creates oxidative stress in the skin, and some antioxidants may reduce UV-related damage, he explains. Double protect. Your clothing offers minimal protection, and apparel designed to block the sun's rays only does so much. That's why it's important to wear sunscreen under clothing. Also smart, choose more protective clothes. A thin white cotton shirt allows significantly more UV radiation to reach skin than an unbleached cotton shirt, which contains natural components that provide UV protection, Dr. Christopher explains. Synthetic materials such as polyester and darker colors also offer more protection. Avoid sneaky sun damage. Dr. Christopher says it's crucial to wear sunscreen every day to avoid unintentional damage while driving, getting the mail, or walking the dog. I see patients who get sunburned not because they spent the day at the beach, but because they were outside longer than expected, he says. Try a prescription cream. Applying prescription fluorouracil cream to badly sun-damaged skin helps keep burns from advancing into something more serious. Numerous studies have shown its efficacy at reducing precancerous growths and the formation of squamous cell carcinoma in treatment areas, Dr. Christopher says. Use it on sunburn for up to 4 weeks to get the benefit. And in health news, this detox revs focus. When scientists had folks block mobile internet on their phones for just 2 weeks, it led to big improvements in mood and mental sharpness. In fact, their ability to sustain focus improved so much, it was like their brains were 10 years younger. The best part? After the block was lifted, people continued to exercise, socialize, and get out in nature more, leading many benefits to linger. Feel great. Get lean faster after menopause. Postmenopausal women tend to have the hardest time slimming down, even on a weight loss boosting medication like tirzepatide in Mounjaro and Zepbound. But that may not be the case anymore. Starting menopausal hormone replacement therapy can help with symptoms like hot flashes and bone loss. Plus, a new Mayo Clinic study confirms it leads to 35% greater weight loss on tirzepatide. Future studies are needed to explain the effect, but we'll take the win. Also in Feel Great, does family size lower stroke risk? It can, even if your kids drive you crazy. New findings published in the Journal of the American Heart Association suggest that giving birth 3 or more times cuts a woman's stroke risk in half. While more testing is needed to determine the exact reason, researchers believe repeated estrogen surges during pregnancy help strengthen blood vessels and make them stroke resistant. And lastly, in the Feel Great section, I'm confused. Question, are eggs a smart breakfast? Answer, they actually are. Eggs have been vilified in recent decades, but new science has changed everything.

0: Here's what you need to know. Eggs aren't bad for cholesterol. Current research shows that cholesterol in food doesn't increase cholesterol in the bloodstream for most people. Meanwhile, options like toast and cereal spike blood sugar and impact the liver in a way that does raise cholesterol. Eggs are better for cholesterol levels than most breakfast foods. You should use whites wisely. One egg delivers 6 grams of protein, and research shows we need 30 grams of morning protein to support optimal blood sugar, energy, mood, metabolism, and hormone balance. 2 eggs plus a half cup of egg whites and some cheese will get you to 30 grams so you feel your absolute best. Your brain loves eggs. A new study linked eating eggs 5 or more times a week to a 27% lower risk of Alzheimer's. That makes scientific sense, since protein helps support brain health. What's more, eggs contain omega-3s to fight brain inflammation, and they're one of the richest sources of choline, a nutrient essential for optimal brain function. Eggs help fight osteoporosis. Research on nearly 20,000 adults linked eating 2 to 3 eggs daily with higher bone mineral density. That's not surprising, since protein is a key structural component of bone, and higher protein intake is consistently associated with better bone density. The bottom line, eggs are an easy, affordable breakfast and one of the best things you can feed your body. And all of this advice was from Dr. Amy Shaw, a double board certified MD and nutritionist. And now for the health spotlight. Is your BP reading accurate? Checking your blood pressure regularly is key to good health, but mistakes at home can throw off your numbers. Listen on for steps that give you the most accurate reading every time by Christina Mastrocola. Why regular readings matter. One of the cornerstones of blood pressure management is checking readings outside of the doctor's office, says preventive cardiologist Elizabeth Clotis, MD. That's because a reading we obtain during a medical visit may not reflect day-to-day blood pressure control. After all, most patients don't spend all of their time in a doctor's office. She adds that getting a sense of what's happening to your blood pressure in the real world can have a significant impact on the amount and doses of medications doctors prescribe to control the readings. Whenever I see a patient with hypertension or borderline blood pressure readings, I advise them to get their own cuff and start keeping track of their numbers at home. The best monitors. The upper arm cuff is still the gold standard, says Dr. Clotis. While a wrist monitor has several advantages, namely it's smaller, easier to put on, and generally more comfortable, it may not be reflective of the numbers obtained in the upper arm, which is what all the treatment guidelines are based upon, she says. In one study, blood pressure readings in the wrist were similar to those in the arm only 43% of the time. And much of the time, though not always, the readings at the wrist were significantly higher. Which arm cuffs should you consider? Omron is very good, adds Judith Goldfinger, MD, a clinical cardiologist and director of vascular medicine at Mount Sinai West. Or if you prefer a high-tech option that links with an app, consider the Greater Good Bluetooth Blood Pressure Monitor. How to measure your BP? For the most precise reading, Dr. Goldfinger recommends following these steps. Wait at least 30 minutes after drinking coffee or exercising. Keep your feet flat on the floor. Sit quietly for 5 minutes before putting the cuff on. Take a second reading, since the first is often a bit high before you've had a chance to fully relax. Another key factor for better readings, using the right size cuff. This is determined by the size of your arm. Standard medium cuffs are usually good for upper arm circumferences between 22 and 34 centimeters, and large cuffs are for 34 to 44 centimeters, explains Dr. Clotis. Measure your arm circumference at the halfway point between your elbow and shoulder. It's important to use the right cuff size. If you use one that's too small for your arm, you might end up with falsely elevated readings, she adds. A tip? Have your home monitor checked against office readings. Bring your cuff in with you to your next doctor's appointment and ask the nurse to check your blood pressure with both your cuff and the office cuff, Dr. Clotis says. The readings should be reasonably close. Reading your results. The two key numbers are the systolic, top, and diastolic, bottom. Here's what they mean. Normal, less than 120 over 80. Elevated, 120 to 129 over less than 80. Hypertension, 130 over 80 or higher. Note, a reading above 180 over 120 is considered a hypertensive crisis and requires immediate medical attention. And now for the medical mystery. I struggled to focus for years. Now I know why. For decades, Elise Ramsbottom fought to retain information and complete tasks. After advocating for herself and finding the right provider, she finally landed on a surprising, life-changing diagnosis. This is as told to Marissa Brown. Ever since high school, I've had trouble focusing. I could read something, and although I was comprehending the words, I couldn't retain it. I always had to reread everything multiple times, and I got extremely frustrated, especially with math and science. It felt like I had to work 10 times harder for my brain to retain information. To this day, I get angry if I'm interrupted, because if I lose my train of thought, I can't get my brain back on track. All along, I had this overwhelming feeling of inadequacy, as if there was something wrong with me that wasn't being addressed. A year into COVID-19, I saw a TikTok in which a woman talked about how she would put off going to the bathroom and eating so she could stay focused on a certain task to complete it. I do that too, I thought. She said she was diagnosed with attention deficit hyperactivity disorder, or ADHD, a neurodevelopmental condition that causes ongoing difficulties with attention, impulse control, and hyperactivity that can affect daily life. It made me wonder, wow, do I have ADHD? Search for answers. I brought it up to the therapist I was seeing, and I felt dismissed. She told me that even if I did get a diagnosis, it wouldn't help because the medications I was on for anxiety were already addressing my concerns. She also discouraged me from being tested because it could take up to 6 months to find a provider who could administer an ADHD test. When you're struggling so much with the way your brain works, it feels even more discouraging to have a professional say to you, it's not worth the effort to get the answer. When I realized we weren't making progress, I switched to a different therapist. I told her I felt like I was drinking too much and had night owl tendencies. I explained how I would make list after list of to-dos, yet I'd find myself stuck on the couch. It felt impossible to get up and do even one of the things on the list. Finally, late last year, during one of our appointments, my therapist casually said, "I think the things we've talked about would warrant getting you tested for ADHD. It was very validating to hear her say that. I felt a wave of relief, like a weight had been lifted off my shoulders, to finally have an explanation. I had worked so hard my whole life, but I still felt like I was behind on everything. But once my therapist suggested I get tested, I began to realize that my struggles were due to no fault of my own. I was sad for the younger version of me who struggled in school and wondered why certain things were always harder for me." Illuminating the truth. The ADHD evaluation lasted about 3 hours, and it included an IQ test, which gave a more complete picture of how the disorder might be affecting me. My least favorite parts of the evaluation were the activities that involved having to remember things and recite them back in order. It was like my brain just shut off. Afterward, I was mentally and physically exhausted. A couple of weeks later, I met with the provider who had conducted the test, and she told me that I indeed had ADHD. It felt so right to me, but I still had a hard time accepting it. I asked, "Are you sure?" She said she was certain and went through my results. She said that on the IQ test, my language score was very high, so she was surprised I wasn't faster on memory recall. Ultimately, that was one of the findings that led to my diagnosis. Later, I told my therapist that I felt disappointed my ADHD hadn't been identified earlier. She explained that ADHD research has historically been done on men, but women can have different symptoms that tend to be overlooked. When you think of ADHD, you don't think of the little girl struggling to remember the instructions and getting in trouble for it because she wasn't paying attention. I had been paying attention. I just didn't remember. A new way forward. One of the things that has been so helpful about having a diagnosis is that I'm kinder to myself about not always being on top of my to-do lists. I always knew my brain worked differently, but I never really knew where that was coming from or how to help it. Now I'm able to embrace that I'm a bit different and give myself grace. I've started relying on techniques that help me slow down, stay focused, and navigate decision making. For instance, when I can't motivate myself to do the things on my list that I need to do, I count down from 5 to 0. When I reach 0, I get up. That's all I have to do to get the ball rolling. I can also see the benefits of my differences. I'm incredibly creative. I find joy in discovering new things, and I love to make a plan. Even in hard moments, I now better understand why certain moments are difficult and how I can pull myself out of it. My ADHD diagnosis has finally helped me fully understand myself and embrace all of me. And in Slimming Success by Allison Nemitz, Dr. Dubrow's GLP-1 Playbook, our favorite expert on the latest science, plus his best potentially life-changing tips. Ozempic, Wegovy, Mounjaro, Zepbound, Rita, pills, microdoses. When it comes to GLP-1 medication, things are changing with dizzying speed. You asked for a clear, up-to-date guide, and obesity expert Terry Dubrow, MD, has spent the last 18 months studying, testing, and prescribing the drugs. Here, he shares everything you need to know. Spoiler alert, he says a new option is going to change everything. First up, what are GLP-1s? The prescription drugs spike the natural hormone GLP-1, dramatically improving blood sugar control and appetite. Though they're pricey and insurance won't often pay, they can transform the weight and health of people who've struggled to slim down for years. Diet and exercise do still matter, Dr. Dubrow says. Lots of protein plus strength training are needed to avoid metabolism slowing muscle loss as you shrink. But the drugs make healthy living far easier. They're the most impactful drugs in the history of medicine, Dr. Dubrow asserts. Is one right for you? Your main prescription options. Here's what you can discuss with your doctor. Ozempic and Wegovy. Both are brands of semaglutide, great at normalizing blood sugar. They're most famous for quieting food noise, those constant thoughts of food that drive us to eat when we're not hungry. Advantages? Wegovy is less expensive, about $349 per month for injection pens from NovaCare Pharmacy. Wegovy also comes as a daily pill for $299 monthly. And despite legal action to block its sale, generic semaglutide currently goes for about $199 a month. Drawbacks? Semaglutide is less effective than other options and works on just one chemical pathway, which may increase GLP-1 side effects like nausea and GI distress, says Dr. Dubrow. Typical results? Losing 20% of body weight with weekly injections, 14% with the pill. Who it's best for? Those who must keep costs low. Dr. Dubrow also likes it for maintenance after slimming down on a stronger drug. Mounjaro and Zepbound. Both are brands of tirzepatide, which acts on GLP-1 plus GIP, a hormone that helps improve fat metabolism. There's no pill yet, but Zepbound's manufacturer makes orforglipron GLP-1 pills, sold as Fondeo. Advantages? It's the most powerful option for now, says Dr. Dubrow. He notes that for some, a 2.5 milligram low dose or microdose of tirzepatide, $299 per month, may be more effective than high doses of a semaglutide. Drawbacks? Higher doses from Lilly Direct Pharmacy are $449 per month for vials and needles, not pens. 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Typical results? Losses of up to 32% of body weight are average. At about $349 monthly, Fondeo users average a 12% loss. Who it's best for? Until new medicines are approved, Dr. Dubrow thinks most people hoping to lose weight should start with this option. Retatrutide, aka Reta. FDA approval for this blockbuster option is expected as early as this winter, but all of Beverly Hills already takes the black market version, says Dr. Dubrow. It acts on GLP-1, GIP, and glucagon, a hormone that dissolves fat. Dr. Dubrow was personally able to test some for research purposes. His verdict, it's going to change everything. Advantages, results rival gastric bypass. Weight loss surgeons are already feeling the impact, he says. It also seems to preserve muscle better than other GLP-1s, and it may reduce liver fat by 82%. Drawbacks, there may be risk of cardiac arrhythmias. Final data has yet to be released, and some people feel they lose too much weight. Typical results, a 12 milligram dose led to an average loss of 71 pounds in 68 weeks. Who it's best for? The 15% of folks who don't lose at all or don't lose much on tirzepatide, plus anyone who wants the fastest results possible. Jill's amazing story. After lifelong weight issues, Jill Sweeney was diagnosed with raging diabetes and put on Mounjaro. Did her insurance pay? Not at first, but they eventually relented. The first signs it was helping, Jill's A1C was cut in half, and my food noise and hunger were gone, recalls the Georgia mom and health care trainer, 54. Yet, as a frequent traveler reliant on takeout, weight loss was slow despite repeated dose increases. Luckily, Jill's insurance offers Virta Health, a program to help people lose weight and reverse diabetes. Did Jill's free coach make her give up McDonald's? Nope. Instead, Jill was encouraged to aim for 91 grams of protein and up to 30 grams of carbs a day. I was supposed to use fat to feel satisfied, and I ate a lot of it at first. She still shed a motivating 12 pounds the first week. She's now down 130 pounds and more energized and active than ever. I got off my diabetes and blood pressure meds too. Jill points out that this wasn't her first attempt at a lower carb diet. It was just her first successful attempt. She credits both Virta and Mounjaro. I wouldn't get to live this life without them. Though Mounjaro cut Jill's appetite, she initially ate a lot of high-calorie restaurant fare. It led to slow progress. The fix? Switching to high-protein, low-carb picks like Cheesecake Factory's Chicken Madeira, Jersey Mike's Sub in a Tub, Chick-fil-A Grilled Nuggets, and Starbucks Egg Bites. Want ideas for a specific restaurant? Just ask ChatGPT, she says. I never gave up DoorDash, and I still went from a size 24 to a 4. Studies show retatrutide reduces pain from knee osteoarthritis by 74%. Individual results vary. Experts encourage us to focus on steady, sustainable progress. Always get your doctor's okay to try a new dietary strategy. Back to Dr. Dubrow, there's a holy grail, GLP-1, coming. Retatrutide hasn't even been approved, yet a jaw-dropping twist is already in the works. Doctors say retatrutide gets insane results, but why stop there? Scientists are now attempting to add a compound called a myostatin inhibitor to Reta, creating a kind of super duo medication. Reta will turbocharge fat burning by targeting GLP-1 and other key hormones, and then the myostatin inhibitor will turbocharge our ability to build muscle. So instead of worrying about muscle loss, we'll build muscle as we burn lots of fat. It's a 1-2 punch that promises to make us leaner, stronger, and fitter than we ever dreamed possible. In development by Eli Lilly, it's the holy grail of weight loss drugs, says Dr. Dubrow. He estimates it's about 3 years from approval. And this will conclude Women's World Health. Thank you for listening to Valley Eye Radio. This is Janet Echeverria.
1: 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The material being read is the copyright property of the publications being read. Access to this program is solely for persons who cannot read the original printed version due to a visual impairment or other disability. By continuing to listen, you confirm that you have such a condition.
2: 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I am a 5-year retiree from the Springfield school systems. 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
3: Well, hello, I'm KT. Today I'm reading from the newsletter, Your Local Epidemiologist, also known as YLE. It is owned and operated by Dr. Caitlin Jadalina. This is The Dose, released July 21st. The topics are COVID-19 waking up, cyclospora marches on, and measles is close to hitting a milestone. Public health continues to feel like a game of whack-a-mole. We're sure not getting a break. Here's your disease, quote-unquote, weather report, covering where COVID-19 is waking up and how measles is about to make headlines again. There is also a spotlight on the ongoing cyclospora outbreak, which deserves an award for the most opaque and confusing outbreak ever, leaving consumers in the dark. Here's what's going on, and most importantly, what it means for you. Let's begin with the disease weather report. COVID-19 is quietly waking up. Right on cue, COVID-19 is starting to stir, just as it does every summer around mid-July. Several data signals are pointing the same way nationally. Levels of spread and infection are still very low, but they're beginning to climb. Regionally, the clearest signal is in the West, where emergency department visits, test positivity rates, and wastewater data are all rising, along with anecdotal reports. The South and Midwest are showing early signs of increase too, though the signals there is less consistent across data sources. How big will this wave get? That's the biggest question. Each successive wave has been smaller than the last, which is good news, but that trend isn't guaranteed to hold, especially since it's been a while since our last wave, and a lot of people's immunity has had time to fade. What this means for you? If you're over 65 and never got your spring COVID-19 vaccine, the time is now. Next. Measles milestone coming up. As of July 19, 2026, the U.S. has reported 2,278 measles cases this year, already nearing the total of all of 2025, with 5 months still to go. At this pace, 2026 is on track to set a new 33-year record. Expect headlines soon. The outbreaks peppered across the U.S. include Pennsylvania has the fastest growing outbreak, 111 cases, which began in April. Then there's Utah. It's in its 12th month of ongoing spread. At this point, measles is endemic in the state. And then Arizona, a small but new cluster of cases after they just declared the last outbreak over. And lastly, we have Wyoming. Very small, but expanding outbreak. What this means for you. 96% of measles cases continue to be among the unvaccinated. If you're up to date on vaccines, you're very protected. If you have an infant under 12 months and are near an outbreak, ask about getting them vaccinated early. Okay, next one. Cyclospora cases continue to increase. The United States now has over 11,000 cyclosporiasis cases across 46 states, which is close to triple the number of cases in a typical year. You can easily see how insane this outbreak is compared to previous years, with a massive spike in diarrhea complaints at doctor's visits. Several outbreaks are running at once. Some states are seeing a low simmer from travelers picking it up abroad and bringing it home, like in California. New York seems to have traced its above normal case counts to cilantro, which seems to be over, but it's honestly very unclear. The Midwest is its own beast. Michigan hit 6,148 cases as of yesterday, over 1,000 added just this weekend, 102 were hospitalized, compared with a typical year of about 50 cases total. I am hoping the daily Michigan update would show this outbreak slowing down, but it is not yet. Ohio's past 2,000 and climbing, which is similarly unusual. The recall for iceberg lettuce is far wider, with 27 states named. This is due to a combination of the complexity of food distribution networks and continued uncertainty around where people are most impacted. When will this end? No one knows. Either the contaminated food works its way out of circulation, or it takes a few weeks. The temperatures get cooler, and the parasites no longer mature on produce, basically killing themselves off. It's hard to tell from the data alone if this outbreak is coming to a close, given that it's significantly delayed. What this means for you? If you're in the 27 states, avoid all shredded iceberg lettuce. If you're a high risk, pregnant, over 65, or immunocompromised, I would remain careful around produce with crevices, like raspberries. Let's put a spotlight on Cyclospora outbreak. It's a real mess. If you feel lost trying to follow this story and are confused about what's actually being impacted, where and how, you're not alone. This is one of the most opaque, confusing, and clearly communicated outbreak responses I have ever seen. Most of what we know has come out through press releases or leaks, leaving us to piece things together and read between the lines. Taylor Farms is still the likely source of the outbreak. You probably heard that the FDA's initial finding linked to a Taylor Farms product was a false positive. Over the weekend, the FDA announced that a lettuce sample from Taylor's Farms tested positive for Cyclospora. Within 24 hours, the FDA reversed itself, calling the results a false positive. Taylor Farms quickly deleted its own social media posts about the bagged lettuce and boasted the FDA had apologized to them. But the FDA still says Taylor Farms is overwhelmingly linked to the outbreak. There are two reasons for this. One, the false positive was on lettuce coming from Mexico that was not part of the recall. If that was a true positive, then we would need a larger recall. Two, not finding the parasite in one lab sample doesn't mean it isn't there. To find the culprit, investigators don't rely on a single lab test. They look at all sorts of data sources. Interviews with hundreds of sick patients pointed clearly to Taco Bell. More than 90% of the interviews mention Taco Bell. And the FDA's traceback, using invoices, shipping records, and receipts, narrowed the source down to one farm in central Mexico that supplies Taylor Farms de Mexico. Taylor Farms said it provides less than 1% of iceberg lettuce sold in the U.S., yet it's linked to more than 1% of the cases. This is very strong data suggesting it's Taylor Farms and specifically shredded lettuce. A positive lab test would have been the nail in the coffin, but finding this parasite is like finding a needle in a haystack. It's microscopic, contamination levels are often very low, and scientists usually can't grow more of it in the lab to confirm what they find. A false positive is a small setback, but not a reversal of how scientists got us here for the past few weeks. We know that this farm doesn't just supply Taco Bell. Distribution networks are complex, and suppliers don't just serve one fast food chain. They supply grocery stores and food service operations in bulk, too. Taylor Farms provides up to 160 million servings of produce to stores and restaurants every week. Buried in Taylor Farms' own recall notice was a list of the retailers and outlets it distributed to, written in coded language, leaving everyone else to decode it themselves. We have a table someone put together from that. It's still unclear whether the list is complete or whether Taylor Farms lettuce ends up in other bag salads that don't carry the Taylor Farms name. Given that uncertainty, the safest move right now is to avoid iceberg lettuce altogether. We also don't know how this outbreak started yet. This information is helpful for accountability and fixing systems in the future. But more immediately, it will help us know if it's just lettuce or cross-contaminated with other produce. You'd ask, why is this so hard? Watching this unfold has been like watching a train wreck. What we are all experiencing is a perfect storm with a few factors colliding. First, cyclosporiasis is a hard-to-investigate parasite. Symptoms can take up to 2 weeks or more. Can you remember what you ate 12 days ago? This work is laborious, and confirming it requires specialized lab testing. Often a source is never identified. Second, federal food safety agencies are stretched thin. Neither the FDA or the CDC has a permanent director right now, and both agencies have lost staff and lab capacity and undergone major reorganizations, some actively happening when the largest outbreak in history occurred. This centralized role is crucial to help stitch together what is happening in the states. Now, thirdly, the private company leaked the outbreak is muddying the waters with its PR approach. For example, in the Taylor Farms voluntary recall, they listed customers where the lettuce was sent, but in coded language. Typically, this information would have been shared with lot numbers, source names, and much more clarity on where else this lettuce went beyond Taco Bell. There have been questions about Taylor Farms linked to this administration and the Trump White House officials as well. What this means for you: if you're in the 27 states, avoid all shredded iceberg lettuce. If you're high risk, pregnant, over 65, or immunocompromised, I would remain careful around produce with crevices like raspberries until we are sure there is no cross-contamination happening as well. Let's get on to some good news. Big thanks to Ms. Lillian Pollack, a summer YLE intern, for helping keep track of all the good things that happen in public health, too. We can't forget about this. Here's the latest. The Uganda Ebola outbreak is ending. Uganda hospitals discharged their last Ebola patient on July 16th. They are currently in a 42 day waiting period before the outbreak can officially be declared over, but there is no known cases of Ebola in Uganda anymore, according to the BBC. Next, new cholesterol-lowering prescription received FDA approval. The FDA just approved a new and highly effective drug for cholesterol management. Instead of treatments that can require lifestyle or dietary restrictions or come with an injectable format, this new prescription called Enlicitide, or brand name Lipfendra, is an easier to manage pill. This comes from NYT. Now, here we are, bottom line. This world often feels random, but public health is predictable. And when it's predictable, it's preventable. Stay healthy out there. Love, YLE. Your local epidemiologist, also known as YLE, comprises a team of experts ranging from physicians to immunologists to epidemiologists to nutritionists, working together with one goal: to translate ever-evolving public health science so that people are well-equipped to make evidence-based decisions. Thank you for listening.
4: 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And the author for all articles is Be Well with the Big Y Registered Dietitian Team. Vacation mode gone rogue, staying on track. Ah, vacation, a stress-free moment in time to spend winding down and rejuvenating. Who's thinking about their eating during this time, right? The name of the game is to grab whatever is at your disposal and carry on with the relaxing days ahead. A week here and there of this laissez-faire style of eating won't do much to break your wellness goals. If vacation mode becomes 9 weeks of summer where you check out of health goals altogether, that could become an issue. Here are some thoughtful ways to bring your vacation mode back on track if it starts to go rogue. Set the tone. There may be nothing like a cinnamon donut from the infamous diner in the boardwalk, but choosing indulgences for the first meal of the day can cause mid-morning energy slump. Enjoy vacation must-haves here and there, but make your breakfast a nutrition priority most days. The best way to fuel the day ahead is to add colors from fruits and vegetables to your breakfast, whether it's white banana slices added to cereal, red raspberries on top of yogurt, green spinach in an egg scramble, or a side of carrot sticks to crunch on. Including fruits and veggies at the first meal of the day will keep you feeling full with enough energy to carry throughout the morning. Snack in color. As you hit the road for fun-filled adventures, keep a supply of snacks on hand. A car full of hangry family members is the quickest way to kill a good vibe. When packing swimsuits, towels, and sunscreen, include shelf-stable fruit and vegetable options like dried apricots, applesauce blend squeeze pouches, canned veggie single-serve cups, and snack-sized tomatoes. 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You may have heard of Meatless Mondays, but what about sprinkling in plant-based meal leaven throughout multiple meals throughout the week? Going meat-free one dinner each week is a great way for weaving in more water, fiber, vitamins, minerals, and antioxidant-acting plant compounds called phytochemicals into your meal plan. The impact on your health will be exponential when including at least two more meatless meals in your menu lineup on a weekly basis. In the weeks ahead, extend the blissful vibes of vacation while being mindful not to go completely off track. Planning to have a plant with breakfast and snacks while eating at least 2 to 3 plant-based meals throughout the week will keep you feeling great all season long. And next, the core 4 practices of food safety. Hand washing. Clean, wash your hands and surfaces often. Bacteria can be spread throughout the kitchen and get onto hands, cutting boards, utensils, countertops, and food. To fight back, always use food safety practices. Wash your hands with warm water and soap for at least 20 seconds before and after handling food and after using the bathroom, changing diapers, and handling pets. Wash your cutting boards, dishes, utensils, and countertops with hot soapy water after preparing each food item and before you go on to the next food. Consider using paper towels to clean up kitchen surfaces. 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Rinse fresh fruits and vegetables under running tap water, including those with skins and rinds that are not eaten. Rub firm, skinned fruits and vegetables under running tap water or scrub with a clean vegetable brush while rinsing with running tap water. Slicing raw meat. 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Cross-contamination is how bacteria can be spread. Improper handling of raw meat, poultry, seafood, and eggs can create an inviting environment for cross-contamination. As a result, harmful bacteria can spread to food throughout the kitchen, leading to a foodborne illness. 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Use one cutting board for fresh produce and a separate one for raw meat, poultry, and seafood. Never place cooked food on a plate that previously held raw meat, poultry, seafood, or eggs. Meat thermometer. Cook to the safe internal temperature. Food is safely cooked when it reaches a high enough internal temperature to kill the harmful bacteria that cause foodborne illness. Use a food thermometer to measure the internal temperature of cooked foods. The best way to fight back is to use a food thermometer which measures the internal temperature of cooked meat, poultry, and egg to make sure that the food is cooked to a safe internal temperature. Cook roasts and steaks to a minimum of 140 degrees Fahrenheit. All poultry should reach a safe minimum internal temperature of 165 degrees Fahrenheit as measured with a food thermometer. Check the internal temperature in the innermost part of the thigh and wing and the thickest part of the breast with a food thermometer. Cook ground meat where bacteria can spread during grinding to at least 160 degrees Fahrenheit. Information from the Centers for Disease Control and Prevention, CDC, links eating undercooked ground beef with a higher risk of illness. Remember, color is not a reliable indicator of doneness. Use a food thermometer to check the internal temperature of your burgers. Cook eggs until the yolk and white are firm, not runny. Don't use recipes in which eggs remain raw or only partially cooked. Cook fish to 145 degrees Fahrenheit or until the flesh is opaque and separates easily with a fork. Make sure there are no cold spots in food where bacteria can survive when cooking in a microwave. For best results, cover food, stir, and rotate for even cooking. If there is no turntable, rotate the dish by hand once or twice during cooking. Bring sauces, soups, and gravy to a boil when reheating. Heat other leftovers thoroughly to 165 degrees Fahrenheit. Your fridge temp. Chill and refrigerate promptly. Refrigerate foods quickly because cold temperatures slow the growth of harmful bacteria. Do not overstuff the refrigerator. Cold air must circulate to help keep food safe. Keeping a constant refrigerator temperature of 40 degrees Fahrenheit or below is one of the most effective ways to reduce the risk of foodborne illness. Use an appliance thermometer to be sure the temperature is consistently 40 degrees Fahrenheit or below. The freezer temperature should be zero or below. Refrigerate or freeze meat, poultry, eggs, and other perishables as soon as you get them home from the store. Never let raw meat, poultry, eggs, cooked food, or cut fresh vegetables or fruits sit at room temperature more than 2 hours before putting them in the refrigerator or freezer, 1 hour when the temperature is above 90 degrees Fahrenheit. Never defrost food at room temperature. Food must be kept at a safe temperature during thawing. There are three safe ways to defrost food: in the refrigerator, in cold water, and in the microwave. Food thawed in cold water or in the microwave should be cooked immediately. Always marinate food in the refrigerator. Divide large amounts of leftovers into shallow containers for quicker cooling in the fridge. Use or discard refrigerated food on a regular basis. And that's it for today. 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
6: Hi, I'm Linda. I'll be reading a magazine article from Time Magazine, March 23, 2026 issue. The Brief Health, 5 Phrases That Will Instantly Get Your Doctor's Attention by Angela Haupt. Doctors don't just examine bodies, they also decode language, and some words and phrases make them lean in, ask more questions, and rethink what might be going on. A clear, detailed conversation with a patient gets you 80% there on a diagnosis, says Dr. Robert Birnbaum, Chief Medical Officer at WellNow Urgent Care, which has locations in 5 states. That's how important words are. They're the most important thing we do in adult medicine. There's no need to use medical jargon you picked up while Googling your symptoms, he adds. If a patient informs him they think they have pneumococcal pneumonia, for example, that could set the diagnostic process back. He has to start over and ask them why they think that. The most helpful language is honest and specific and focuses on changes over time and day-to-day impact, Birnbaum adds. It's most important to opt for words that signal heightened risk, capture trajectory, or shine light on functional impact rather than just discomfort. The goal isn't to say the right word, he says. It's to clearly communicate what's different, how long it's been happening, and why it concerns you. That's what helps clinicians take the right next step. The importance of language speaks to why everyone should have a primary care doctor, says Dr. Adam Streicher, Chief Medical Officer and Director of Primary Care at Weill Cornell Medicine. When you know a patient and their personality, their fears, and their anxieties, it's easier to know when something is really wrong, he says. There are some patients who are a little more anxious and others who are more stoic, and that helps you parse how seriously to take something. We ask doctors which phrases always catch their attention and why. This has been going on for months. When you're describing symptoms to your doctor, it's key to include how long you've had them. You might use a word like persistent, says Dr. James Tachi, president-elect of the American College of Preventive Medicine. The fact that any abnormality is persistent makes it more than trivial, he says. It doesn't necessarily mean that it's bad, but it means it's something that needs to be addressed. I had to stop going to the gym. One of the most important things doctors want to know is how much symptoms are changing your daily life. Birnbaum is especially alert to phrases like interfering with sleep, can't work, can't eat, can't walk, and I had to stop doing X. When people start saying things like, I haven't missed a day of work in 5 years, and I had to call in because I can't work because the pain is too bad, you listen, he says. I had a sudden change in strength. The word sudden signals that the timeline has shifted in an important way. Streicher pays particular attention to phrases like these, sudden loss of vision, sudden shortness of breath, and sudden change in strength. The sudden acute onset of anything gives us a higher level of suspicion that something urgent is wrong, he says. I have a family history of skin cancer. Your family medical history might be recorded in your patient portal, but that doesn't necessarily mean your doctor remembers your dad had a heart attack at 52. It makes so much difference if you have a family history of whatever it is that you're being tested for, because it puts you in a whole new category, Tachi says. That makes every physician appropriately stop, take pause, and say, okay, let's make sure we're on the right page for you based on your genetics. I have sharp chest pain that worsens with exertion and improves with rest. A helpful rule of thumb, precision beats vagueness. Providers respond most strongly to clear, concrete descriptions, Birnbaum says, rather than broad statements like, I've never felt worse in my life. They need specifics about timing, triggers, and symptoms to make the best decisions. Very precise descriptions are so important for us to get to the bottom of something.
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8: Hi, my name is Phil. 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
9: This article comes from VA News. It is dated July 17th of 2026, and the title of the article, New Features Arrive to the VA Mobile App. More than 4.6 million veterans already use the VA Health and Benefits mobile app to manage their health care and benefits. 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Download it from the Apple App Store or Google Play Store, then share it with a fellow veteran, caregiver, or family member so they can stay connected, informed, and supported too. And that concludes this article. This article comes from Military Times Magazine. It is dated July 21st of 2026, written by Riley Cedar and being read in also on the 21st in the title of the article. USS Charlotte crew that reportedly sank Iranian frigate awarded Navy unit commendation. A Navy submarine that is believed to have played a notable part in the early stages of the Iran war was presented with a prestigious military award commemorating its heroism in combat. Acting Navy Secretary Hung Cao, CAU, presented the Navy Unit Commendation Medal to the crew of the Los Angeles class attack submarine USS Charlotte, according to an ex post from the secretary. Quote, the most powerful weapon in our Navy are often the ones never seen and never heard, Chow said. This recognition reflects their professionalism, discipline, and unwavering dedication to the mission. The Navy Commendation Medal is conferred on any ship, aircraft, or unit of the U.S. Navy or Marine Corps that, quote, distinguishes itself for extremely meritorious service in support of military operations, according to the Navy, quote, unquote. In March, a U.S. submarine notched the first confirmed torpedo kill by a U.S. submarine since World War II. That boat was reportedly the USS Charlotte, which fired an MK-48 torpedo at the Islamic Republic of Iran ship Derna, D-E-N-A, and sank the ship as it was transiting the Indian Ocean 20 miles

0: This broadcast service is provided by Valley iRadio. The material being read is the copyright property of the publications being read. Access to this program is solely for persons who cannot read the original printed version due to a visual impairment or other disability. By continuing to listen, you confirm that you have such a condition.
1: On the 21st, the U.S. Coast Guard began tracking a Chinese research vessel last week near the Arctic to ensure compliance with international law, the service announced. The U.S. Coast Guard cutter Murno, M-U-N-R-O, observed the Chinese ship, and I'll have to spell it, X-U-E, Newward Long, as it transited through the U.S. Exclusive Economic Zone and over the U.S. Extended Continental Shelf in the Bering Strait, in the Bering Sea toward the Arctic. Quote, alongside the Department of War, the Department of State, and our international partners, we are actively responding to competitor activities across an increasingly contested Arctic, said Rear Admiral Bob Little, commander of U.S. Coast Guard Arctic District. The U.S. Coast Guard completed the surveillance in service of Operation Frontier Sentinel, which tracks U.S. adversaries in and around U.S. waters in order to protect U.S. national security interests. It was the first time in 2026 that Chinese vessels were recorded transiting the area, the Coast Guard said. The thawing of ice sparked by climate change has opened up opportunities to traverse previously inaccessible shipping lanes and extract rare earth minerals. Nations that seek to conduct marine scientific research inside of the U.S. economic zone and or in the U.S. extended continental shelf must first request permission from the United States before doing so. In September of 2025, the U.S. Coast Guard responded to two Chinese research vessels that were operating in the Arctic. As geopolitical tensions rise in the region, the U.S. is increasingly focused on instilling security in the Arctic, investing hefty capital, and developing new military courses and initiatives to accomplish this goal. President Donald Trump signed an executive order on October 8th of 2025 instructing the Department of Homeland Security to expand its fleet of Arctic security cutters to address the growing threat in the region. In February, the U.S. Coast Guard awarded a contract to defense manufacturers Davie Defense Inc. to build 5 cutters, bringing the total amount of cutters currently under contract to 11. The contract, worth $3.5 billion, is scheduled to deliver the first cutter in 2028. The Air Force and Marine Corps are also following suit. The Alaska-based 673rd Security Forces Squadron rolled out a new 5-day combat course that prepares airmen for long-term combat in the rigid environment. And the United States Marine Corps introduced a new Alaska rotation to train service members for combat operations in the extreme cold. And that concludes this article. This article comes from VA News. And it is dated July 21st of 2026, being read in on the 21st. And the title of the article, Ever Heard of VA's Energy Efficient Mortgages? VA's Energy Efficient Mortgages, which have an acronym of EEM, are a valuable and often overlooked benefit of the VA home loan program. Its utility costs rise, and many veterans purchase homes that need updates. EEMs provide a practical way to lower monthly utility bills, improve comfort, and reduce long-term expenses. Increasing awareness of this benefit ensures veterans don't miss out on a tool that can make homeownership more affordable. A VA EEM allows a veteran to roll the cost of approved energy-saving improvements into their VA-guaranteed home purchase or refinancing loan. These improvements must be permanent fixtures that reduce energy consumption. This allows veterans to improve their home's efficiency without taking on separate financing or delayed needed upgrades. While this will slightly increase their monthly mortgage payment, the additional cost is normally offset by a reduction in utility costs over time. Veterans may choose to contact a qualified person or firm to conduct a home energy audit and identify

0: recommended energy efficient improvements. In some areas, utility companies may offer this service. The goal is to help veterans lower utility costs and live in safe, comfortable homes. While not an exhaustive list, VA Lenders Handbook 26-7, Chapter 7, Topic 3A, provides examples of eligible improvements. Solar heating and cooling systems, weather stripping or caulking, new or additional insulation, storm window and or doors, or vapor barriers. EEMs cannot be used for new construction, luxury items such as hot tubs or spas, improvements that do not reduce energy consumption, and appliances or non-permanent fixtures. VA establishes two cost tiers for EEMs to ensure improvements are cost-effective and beneficial to the veteran over time. And basically, there's a little bit of a list here, so I'm not going to go into depth, but it's up to $3,000 based solely on the documented cost of improvements, and between $3,000 and $6,000, lenders must document the cost of improvements, such as copy of bids or contracts, certify that the project's monthly energy savings exceed the increased cost. VA does not permit EEMs more than 6,000 38 U.S.C. 3710 subsection D. Generally, improvements must be completed within 6 months of loan closing, and funds are held in escrow until the lender verifies completion and provides written notification to VA. EEMs with VA interest rate reduction refinancing loans, which are IRRRL requirements. Veterans may also obtain an EEM with a VA IRRL. The two-tiered EEMs improvement considerations that I just read also apply to the IRRLs. Additionally, if the monthly payment principal interest taxes and insurance on the PITI for the new loan exceeds the PITI of the loan being refinanced by 20% or more, the lender must certify that the veteran qualified for the higher payments. VA Loan Guarantee Service remains committed to making home ownership more affordable and energy efficient homes, support long-term affordability, stability, and comfort. And I had never heard of this before, but it's called VA's energy efficient mortgages. And again, potentially the specific listening audience may not be applicable to, but again, I've said a million times, veterans and retirees know other veterans and retirees, and there may be somebody who might be interested in this that you can pass it on to. Anyway, that concludes this article.
1: This concludes this edition of the Veterans and Retirees Minute. Information regarding veterans' benefits is presented as an outreach service by Valley Eye Radio. Veterans, retirees, their family members, or caregivers should contact the VA or their local town or city veterans service agent or veterans organization to determine how these benefits may apply to them. So, until next time, done for today.
2: This is Maria reading the plus section from the Republican for Thursday, February 22nd, and I'm going to begin with a column written by Stephen Jędrzejczyk, Chicopee History, Discovering Polish Roots in Western Massachusetts. The Polish Center of Learning and Discovery was officially established at Elms College in February 1999. Renovations were made to the former library on the third floor of Birchman's Hall, creating an office and an inviting community meeting space for lectures and long-term exhibits. After the completion of renovations, 240 friends of the center attended an official opening celebration held on June 3, 2000. In 1998, 2 months into teaching a course entitled Introduction to the Polish People, Stas R-O-D-O-S-Z, RODOS, was asked by Elms College President Kathleen Keating for suggestions on ways to draw the Polish community closer to the college. The proposal was referred to the college trustees, and a formal 5-year interim agreement was signed with the school. This agreement required that the Polish Center become incorporated and acquire separate tax-exempt status before the renewal of the agreement in 2004. RODOS submitted a design for the closing of the north and south wings of the former faculty library on the third floor of Birchman's Hall. Thanks to financial assistance from Mr. and Mrs. Joseph Toper Jr. and Dr. Joan March, construction was begun on the Polish Center of Discovery and Learning and the Irish Cultural Center according to his plans. With assistance from the Kosciuszko Foundation, New England chapter, a list of potential supporters of the Polish Center was drawn up, and the center's first appeal for financial support was announced. RODOS established an advisory committee composed of individuals in Western Massachusetts who were active promoters of their Polish heritage in order to strengthen the foundation of this newly established adventure into safeguarding Polish and Polish-American history for future generations. Within 3 years, the advisory committee morphed into a full board of directors, and the Polish Center received greater recognition and financial support. My personal connection with the project began with Barbara and I's membership in the Kosciuszko Foundation New England chapter, and my role as chairman of the Chicopee Historical Commission. The growth of the Polish Center was so dynamic that enlarging its space was vital to accommodate its needs more professionally. Though modest growth of the Polish Center was anticipated from the beginning, the center's phenomenal potential was made clear by the end of 2003. It was also made clear that it would need its own facility in order to take advantage of this potential. St. Stanislaus Parish historian Dr. Gladys Madura writes, quote, "The majority of Poles who settled in Chicopee traced their roots to the southern portion of the Polish nation, which had been annexed by Austria. It was commonly referred to as Galicia. It was the poorest province of the Austro-Hungarian Empire. Economic considerations were prime factors in the beginning of the mass migration from Galicia. One option for these impoverished farm families was to relocate to one of the growing European industrial urban centers," end quote. Historian James S. Pula, in his book, Polish Americans and Ethnic Community, wrote, quote, "Another option was to extend those patterns across the Atlantic. In 1891, the average daily wage of 90 cents for agricultural laborers in the United States was 8 times that available in Galicia. At $1.48 per day, the average wage of an unskilled industrial laborer in the United States was 12 times as high. The conclusion was obvious," end quote. And here's another quote. "For these minds accustomed to poor local wages, it was like a fantasy, like a dream pay." Pula continues, "As word of great opportunities to be had in America spread, it became a very popular option in Galicia, with 82,000 migrating to America in the 1880s, increasing to 340,000 in the 1890s, end quote. The first arrivals in Chicopee encountered the Reverend Patrick Healy of the Holy Name of Jesus Parish at the railroad station. He put them up for the night in the rectory. The following morning, he took them to the Dwight Textile Mill and arranged jobs and lodging for the newcomers. The first five Polish families to settle in Chicopee spent their first night in the rectory on South Street. On May 3, 2005, the Polish Center acquired the keys to the impressive mid-19th century mansard-style historic rectory, whose 18 rooms were in serious disrepair. It appeared the building was slated for demolition. On Tuesday, February 27, from 1 to 3:30 p.m., snow date is February 29th, I'll be speaking at the Polish Center. The program is free, is a free afternoon workshop for teachers. The event is part of the Pocumatuck Valley Memorial Association project, quote, New Roots in Riverbanks, contributions of Polish / Eastern European immigrants to the Connecticut River, end quote. For additional information, contact Helena Alves at the Deerfield Teacher Center at 413-774-7476, extension 280. The Polish Center of Discovery and Learning is located at 33 South Street in Chicopee. And Stephen R. Jendrysik is a Chicopee historian, retired history teacher, and has written many books on the city's history.
3: Hi, I'm Tom Kukan, and I am reading The Scam of the Day from the online blog Scamicide.com. This was posted July 17, 2026. It's entitled Devastating Income Tax Consequences of Being Scammed. It's written by Stephen Wiseman. It is bad enough to be scammed, but to have to pay income taxes on money you have been scammed out of certainly adds insult to injury. Prior to 2017, if a scammer convinced you to take money out of your retirement accounts and send the funds to the scammer, you could get a theft and loss deduction to ease the sting just a bit. However, with the passage of the Tax Cuts and Jobs Act in 2017, the rules were changed such that you can only take a deduction under Internal Revenue Code Section 165 for your scam losses if the transaction was entered into for a profit, such as when you are a victim of an investment scam. However, for imposter scams, romance scams, tech support scams, and more, you were not able to deduct your losses, and if you took the money out of your retirement account to pay the scammer, the results are even worse because the full amount of your withdrawal, unless it was from a tax-free Roth IRA, will be fully subject to income tax, and you are under the age of 59 and a half. The IRS makes it worse by adding its standard early withdrawal penalty. Tips. Obviously, taking the steps to avoid being scammed in the first place is your first line of defense. In every scam of the day, we provide tips to avoid the particular scam of the day. In regard to the punitive tax laws that penalize scam victims with income taxes on funds that have unfairly lost to scammers, the Tax Relief for Victims of Crime, Scams, and Disaster Act, a bipartisan bill was introduced in both the House of Representatives and the Senate as House Bill H.R. 6938 and Senate Bill S. 3976 in 2024. The bills were sponsored by Democratic Representative Jamie Raskin of Maryland and Democratic Senator Tammy Baldwin of Wisconsin, as well as Republican Representative Greg Stube of Florida and Republican Senator Peter Welch of Vermont. The bill would not only have reinstated the theft loss deduction for all scam loss victims, but would have retroactively so that the scam victims would be able to amend their previous returns and get back the extra income taxes they paid due to the 2017 law changes. Unfortunately, both bills died in committee. However, Representatives Stube and Raskin have filed a new similar bill designated as H.R. 3469, which has been referred to the House and Ways Committee. I urge everyone to contact your representative to urge them to pass this much-needed law. If you are not a subscriber to Scamicide.com and would like to receive free daily emails with the scam of the day, all you need to do is go to the bottom of the initial page of Scamicide.com and insert your email address where it states, sign up to this blog. I've been reading from the scam of the day. I hope you have a very nice day.
4: This is Bird Note. You're hearing the song of one of Hawaii's rarest forest birds, the Akea Pola Au. This male Akea Pola Au, or Aki for short, is singing in an isolated grove of trees on the slopes of an active volcano. In Hawaii, such groves are known as kepukas. A kepuka is an island of native forest surrounded not by water, but by recent lava flows. Kepukas are green oases in a sea of black lava. They're critical areas of native habitat, home to species found nowhere else on the planet. The Aki possesses what one observer has called a Swiss Army knife bill. Its short, straight lower beak is paired with a long, slender, curved, and flexible upper beak. As it forages up and down tree trunks and across the branches, the short half hammers like a woodpecker's bill, and the upper probes for insects under the bark and lichen. The species is found only on the Big Island of Hawaii. Some of the roughly 1,000 Akis left on Earth live and breed in kepukas on the lower slopes of Mauna Loa, Hawaii's largest active volcano. In living with a rumbling volcano, Aki and kepuka perform one of nature's most remarkable balancing acts. For Bird Note, I'm Michael Stein. This episode is brought to you by American Bird Conservancy. ABC is dedicated to conserving wild birds and their habitats throughout the Americas. Learn more at abcbirds.org.
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6: Hello, Valley Eye Radio listeners. This is Barbara, and today I'd like to read to you some articles from the July 2026 Prevention Magazine. Pee more often? Prayer and sprinting to the restroom aren't your only options. This is written by Marissa Cohen. At some point in midlife, you walk into a movie theater and your first thought isn't, "Hello, Ryan Gosling," but, "Where's the bathroom?" It's not just you. Around 27% of us report needing to go at least once every 2 hours, according to a large study of women ages 25 to 84. Another study found that frequency ramps up with age. Women 45 to 64 are the most frequent peers during the day. Why do you need to go more often, you may ask? When estrogen starts to drop as you age, the bladder becomes less compliant, meaning it doesn't stretch as much as it used to, says Charles Asher Walsh, MD, a urogynecologist at the Carolyn Rowan Center for Women's Health and Wellness at Mount Sinai in New York City. Instead of expanding to hold the large latte, it signals your brain that it is full and you need to find a restroom stat. Also, a condition called detrusoral instability, aka overactive bladder, or OAB, can lead the bladder to contract prematurely, pushing urine out before you can even get seated. It's estimated that up to 40% of women and 30% of men experience OAB as they age. Some blood pressure and diabetes meds can also make you need to pee more often, says Sarah Boyles, MD, a urogynecologist at the Providence St. Vincent Medical Center in Portland, Oregon. How to quell the urges. Strengthen your pelvic floor. Kegels and core exercises such as planks and bridges help shore everything up, including the muscles around your bladder, says Dr. Boyles. Avoid spicy foods and some drinks. Hot sauces, citrus fruits, and onions, as well as alcohol, carbonated beverages, and caffeine, can irritate the bladder, prompting the need to relieve yourself. Consider hormones. Dr. Asher Walsh recommends asking your OBGYN about hormone therapy. A recent study confirmed that vaginal estrogen improves urinary symptoms in postmenopausal women. When should you see a doctor? Anytime you're concerned about increased urinary urgency or frequency, check with your OBGYN. If the change came on quickly or is accompanied by pain or blood in the urine, see them ASAP. Your doc will likely test for urinary tract infection or look for fibroids. In rare cases, frequency could be an early sign of bladder cancer. Oh, your aching feet. Are your dogs barking? There are doctor-approved ways to ease the pain and avoid more. This is written by Gina Wade. They may be the hardest working and least appreciated part of your body. Think about it. Feet carry all your weight when you stand up and walk around, clocking those daily steps. And often they're left unprotected and unsupported in flip-flops or flats, or worse yet, smashed into wobbling high heels. We'll get to those in a minute. It's no wonder they might hurt from time to time, though hopefully not all the time. Feet are an amazing architectural feat we couldn't resist. Consider that each one has 26 bones, 33 joints, 19 muscles, more than 100 ligaments, and thousands of nerve endings. There's a lot going on. The feet are the foundation of the body and play an integral part in the entire lower extremity, which is everything below the hip, says Nila Lobkova, DPM. A board-certified podiatrist and surgeon at Step Up Foot Care in New York City. Knee, hip, and even lower back pain can be exacerbated by pain there. Some foot issues arise from injuries, such as a broken toe or a sprain or blisters. This sort of discomfort is temporary and goes away once the ouch-inducing problem is addressed. Then there's chronic foot pain. This kind is often due to wear and tear conditions or improper footwear. Those years of teetering and skyscraper high heels catch up with people. Plantar fasciitis, which is heel pain from micro tears in the fascia and fibers on the bottom of the foot, takes a while to heal. So does metatarsal, excuse me, martatarsalgia. which is pain in the ball of the foot from the high-impact activities such as running and jumping. Wearing heels can also contribute, explains Lobakovia. A neuroma, a pinched nerve between the toes, can cause tingling, numbness, or burning sensation in the ball of the foot. And guess what? As we age, Lobakova says, the fatty tissues under our heels and the balls of our feet atrophies, which tends to worsen some of the other problems. Oh, and we'd be remiss if we didn't mention bunions and corns as causes of foot pain. For chronic foot issues, insoles or ice can help in the short term, but it pays to see a specialist. A podiatrist can do a gait analysis to see how you walk, sit, and stand, says Lobakova. They may also take x-rays to see the bone alignment and structure to diagnose any deeper issues. Once the doctor knows what's going on, they can tailor your treatment. If you're hurting right now, there are remedies you can try for a reprieve while you're waiting to confirm with your doc. Check the simple ways to avoid pain or soothe your achy, breaky feet. Show your dogs some love. Take injuries seriously. Smashed your toes into a table? Immediately use rice. Rest, ice, compression, and elevation for 48 hours. Ice it up to 20 minutes every hour. Wrap it in an elastic bandage to reduce swelling. Rest and raise your foot on pillows. If you can't stand on it, see your doctor. More help. A blister is usually small but always excruciating. This fluid-filled bubble can develop due to friction from shoes against the skin. Don't pop it. This allows bacteria to get into the wound, which could lead to infection and more pain. Simply clean it and cover it with a bandage until it is healed. Pamper those puppies. Soaking feet in warm Epsom salt bath is an effective way to soothe soreness, says Lobakova. The salts may have an anti-inflammatory properties that help reduce pain. Because cold also tames inflammation, you can try a chili salt bath. Dissolve Epsom salts in a pot of hot water, let it cool, then pour it into the tub with ice cubes. If your shoe fits properly, but you still have pain, you may need insoles. Some add cushioning for heel and ball of foot pain. Other inserts are structured to help promote instability, to promote stability and alignment. Most of also offer low, medium, or high arch support. 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Heel off the edge, holding on for balance. Slowly rise onto your toes for a count of three. Then lower your heels below the level of the step until you feel a calf stretch. Repeat 10 times. 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A tennis ball works. Heel to toe for as long as it feels good. This helps break down the scar tissue in plantar fasciitis, says Lobakova. Soul searching. Footwear plays a huge role in foot health. Try these podiatrist-approved tips for happier feet. Get refitted. Have your feet properly measured at a shoe store using the Brannock device, the old-timey metal thing you remember from childhood. Your shoe size may change as feet flatten and widen with age. There's no shame in needing a size 9 these days instead of 8.5. If you're shopping online, DIY it. Stand with your feet flat on a piece of paper and mark the outermost part of your heel and the tip of your longest toe. Measure the distance between the marks. Then check the manufacturer's sizing chart for which shoe size is ordered. Most people's feet are slightly different size, so go with the larger measurement. It's best to measure in late afternoon when feet have expanded from standing and walking. Next, check width. You may also benefit from a wider toe box to help accommodate any foot changes, especially if you have bunions or corns. Then consider heel height. Simple physics can tell you that spending lots of time in too high heels can squash your toes and put painful pressure on the balls of your feet. But athletic shoes have heels too. A cushioned sneaker can have a 5mm to 10mm heel-to-toe drop, meaning the heel is slightly higher than the cushioning at the forefoot, says Lobakova. This subtle lift provides balanced support and helps propel you forward as you walk and run. Even if you're buying in a store, search the written shoe description online for a heel drop of 5mm to 8mm, as that's where you'll find this information. And lastly, think through cushioning. Someone with a flatter foot or arches that fall inward should go with a more rigid, structured shoe, while more plush cushioning under the ball of the foot or heel can help ease fat pad atrophy or plantar fasciitis, explained Lobakova. It started with an electric shock to my side. I sorely regret that I didn't do the one thing that likely would have saved me months of agony. This is written by Leslie Yazzo. In October 2020, when people started gathering outside again, my husband and I were excited to celebrate our daughter's 10th birthday with a small party in a local park. After so much upheaval during the past 6 months, including his having been hospitalized with COVID, we decided to keep it simple. Still, I was stressed out as I ferried a 3-layer cake from the car to the picnic table. Had I brought enough food? Would it rain? Despite my anxieties, the party went smoothly, but as we were packing up, I felt such a strong electric-like shock on my left side near my waist that I almost lost my balance. I thought I might have been stung by a wasp. It lasted only a few seconds, though, so I put it out of my mind. But later that evening, the stinging returned, in the exact same spot. It was hard to describe the sensation to my husband. The best I could do was to say it was as if the sound of a patio bug zapper were a feeling. It was so strong that I was breathing in little gasps. I lifted my shirt in front of the mirror, but my skin looked normal. So I took some ibuprofen and went to bed early. The next morning, a Sunday, I was in so much pain that I stayed in bed, hugging my knees to my chest. It hurt inside like an ache, but also outside like a burn. I'd never heard of pain that felt like this. I had no idea what was wrong with me. A nasty spreading rash. That evening, a large raised red patch appeared, running from my left side halfway around my back. The rash was thick, reminded me of the skin on a burn victim I had once met through my work as a journalist. A Google search yielded an illustration of a woman with a similar rash stretching from her stomach to her back and across her shoulder blades under the words shingles symptoms. Oh, I knew about shingles. A friend had gotten it on her face, and I knew there was a vaccine recommended at age 50. But I had turned 50 only 4 months earlier and hadn't yet scheduled my shot. The next morning, I broke out in a sweat as the pain came in waves. Scalding pain that was maybe a 6 on a pain scale that would skyrocket to a 9 as it suddenly felt as if barbed wire were ripping through my skin. I went to nearby urgent care clinic where the doctor affirmed that I had shingles, prescribe the antiviral medication as acyclovir and said I'd likely be better in 3 weeks. I could push through 3 weeks of pain. I thought all the way home as I mentally kicked myself for not having gotten the vaccine as soon as I was eligible for it. As I read more about shingles, I learned that stress could weaken the immune system, making people more susceptible to the virus. My husband's near-death COVID experience 6 months earlier still sometimes haunted me late at night. The doctors had been helpless as his lungs had filled up with what looked like glass shards in the x-rays. He had been in the hospital for a week and returned home very weak, looking far older than his 45 years. It had taken him another month to recover at home. I suspected that my stress from that experience was still lurking beneath the surface and might have contributed to my shingles outbreak. 3 weeks later, the rash had stopped spreading, but I was still having the burning, skin-ripping nerve pain. It was so bad that I struggled to concentrate at work, and at night I slept in an awkward, hunched position to avoid having my left side rub against the sheets. Sometimes I would bolt awake as though I had been stung by a giant wasp. I saw my general practitioner, who refilled my prescription, explaining that sometimes shingles cases could last 5 or 6 weeks. The next few weeks were rough. Exercise was off the agenda, as sweating and the fabric running against my skin were too painful even for a brisk walk. My sex life went on hiatus. My boss, who witnessed my frequent pain grimaces and sudden no-camera Zoom moves, suggested that I take a medical leave, but I declined. I knew that without work to distract me from the pain, I might lose my mind. More weeks went by without any relief, and my doctor eventually sent me to see a neurologist. Pain by another name. The neurologist told me that shingles pain that lasted 3 months or longer was called post-therapeutic neuralgia, and that it usually meant the shingles virus had damaged nerve fibers. So there's bad news and good news, he said. The bad news, this could last 9 months. The good news, I had it for 3 months already, so I only had possibly 6 to go. I chuckled weakly. He prescribed me gabapentin, an anticonvulsant that was supposed to reduce the pain by calming the damaged nerves. The pills helped, but made me groggy. I continued to find it hard to do my best at work. My boss rearranged my department, leaving me with fewer direct reports, basically a de facto demotion. I was too weary to even feel upset. Finally, in months 7 and 8, I started to feel more like myself. I was able to stop taking the gabapentin, and that helped me feel less like a zombie. The neurologist was adamant about one thing, though. I needed to get the vaccine. You don't want to get this again, he said. No kidding, Doc. Finally better. The shingles vaccine comes in 2 doses, and I got the first one at the nearby chain pharmacy about 3 months after the doctor's appointment, by which point the shingles had shingles and post-therapeutic neuralgia had finally receded. I got the second one 5 months later. The side effects weren't bad. I briefly felt as if I had a mild case of the flu, but after 1 day, I was back to feeling normal. Nearly 6 years after my bout of shingles, I still sometimes get a little reminder of my ordeal, a shock in that same place on my left side, as if my body is shooting off a little flare. The pain peters out quickly, but perhaps it's my body's way of saying, too much stress, relax, so I do. Now I tell everyone I meet who is 50 or older to get the vaccine. Sure, some people may feel nauseated and achy for a day or two after a shot, but I make it very clear that it's a walk in the park compared to with 9 months of pain that upsets your relationship, your work, and your health goals. I am full of gratitude that I am now able to live without that constant pain. These days, you'll find me doing yoga and taking long bubble baths, even during busy patches. The whole experience made me realize how much agency I have in staying healthy through getting checkups and vaccines, and by doing all I can to keep stress from hurting my immune system. The virus that lies in wheat. If you had chickenpox as a child and did not have the chickenpox vaccine, which became available in 1995, there's about a 1 in 3 chance that you'll eventually get shingles, a painful, often debilitating condition that can put you out of commission for weeks or even months. The immune system weakens with age, so as you get older, your chance of getting shingles rises, says Shannon Dowler, MD, a family physician in North Carolina and a board member of the American Academy of Family Physicians. Research has shown that undergoing stressful events can also trigger shingles, and while you may still get it, even if you've had the chickenpox vaccine, the risk is far lower and the pain may be less severe than those who get shingles after having had chickenpox. Thankfully, says Dr. Dowler, the shingles vaccine is more than 90% effective. The chickenpox factor. Chickenpox and shingles are both caused by the varicella-zoster virus. When you get chickenpox as a child, the virus then remains dormant and can come out later as shingles, Dr. Dowler explains. The virus lives in the nerve roots, the parts of the nervous system closest to the brain and spine. If it is activated, the effects expand along the body. Symptoms of shingles. The main symptom is a painful and sometimes itchy rash, often a band of fluid-filled blisters across the skin. The rash usually appears on one side of the torso, but it can also crop up on the scalp, the face, potentially causing damage to the eyes, and the arms or legs, the neck, or rarely on the perineum, rectum, penis, or vagina. You may also have fever or chills, nausea, headache, fatigue. Act fast. As soon as you have a weird rash, see your doctor immediately, Dr. Dowler advises. When caught at its earliest stages, shingles can be treated with antiviral medicines that lessen the severity and length of the outbreak and lower your risk of long-term complications. Your doctor may also prescribe medications to deal with the pain and itching, including numbing agents, pain patches, antibiotics, and corticosteroids. Other medications such as the anticonvulsant gabapentin or tricyclate antidepressants in severe cases. Shingles typically last 3 to 5 weeks, fewer with antiviral treatment, but up to 14% of people will go on to develop post-therapeutic neuralgia lasting 3 or more months. Around 3% continue to have shingles pain for more than a year. Vax. The Shingrix vaccine, 2 shots given 2 to 6 months apart, is more than 90% effective as protecting against shingles. And it's recommended for all adults ages 50 and older and those 19 and older who have compromised immune systems due to illness or medications. While some people feel fluish and tired for a day after getting a dose, others have no reaction at all, says Dr. Dowler. If you're on the fence about getting the vaccine, the choice is experiencing mild discomfort for a day versus potentially suffering a year or more of disabling pain, she says. To me, it feels like a pretty easy decision. As always, thanks for tuning in to Valley Eye Radio. Until the next time.
7: Hi, this is Anarima, and you're listening to Valley Eye Radio. How do fireflies get their glow? We finally have some answers. The insect's famed bioluminescence is somewhat of a mystery, but now a new genetic finding reveals new clues by Jason Battelle, National Geographic, March 7th, 2024. Each summer, fireflies famously take to the evening skies in an otherworldly display of bioluminescence, emanating electric shades of green, yellow, orange, and even blue. More than 2,000 firefly species are known to science, each with its own unique pattern of light flashes and differently shaped light organs. But have you wondered how these luminous insects do what they do? Scientists sure have, and now they've discovered two key genes that allow it to happen. There are two crown jewels in firefly study, says Xinhua Fu, a biologist at the University of Huazhong Agricultural University in China, in an email. The first is how firefly larvae, or glowworms, rapidly develop their light organs into a completely different physical structure as adults. The other is how adults can control these organs, called lanterns, so precisely, for instance, by blinking them on and off in Morse code-like patterns when an alluring mate is nearby. In a new study published this week in Nature Communications, Fu and his co-author, Xinlei Zhu, decoded the genome of the aquatic firefly Aquatica lei, found in rice paddies in China. In doing so, they zeroed in upon two key genes responsible for the formation, activation, and positioning of this firefly's light organ, ALABDB and ALUNC4. It was a surprise, as these genes, already known to aid a firefly's development, had never been linked to bioluminescence. The finding, Fu says, could help scientists finally understand how these beetles evolved the ability to light up like a firework. It's also crucial work, Fu says, as fireflies are in a precipitous freefall across the globe. 18 species now face extinction in the United States, and many more globally, due to a combination of light pollution, pesticide use, loss of habitat, and other factors. The secret of the firefly's flash. As it turns out, the firefly central to the new study is a bit of a darling for Fu. He discovered the species and has been studying it since 2000, even setting up a captive colony in the lab that produces up to 600,000 fireflies a year. This population allowed him to intensify study of the exact 24-hour window of time after the pupa form, which is when the adult light organs develop. In their recent experiment, Fu and Zhu began tweaking these insects' genome to see what effect was made by turning off or knocking out certain genes. They discovered that during pupation, the firefly activates its ALABDB and ALUNC4 genes, which cause the adult lantern to develop in the proper position within the abdomen. Jin Kei Wang, a biochemist and director of the Institute for Plant-Human Interface at Northeastern University in Boston, called the new study impressive for its use of advanced genomic tools and analyses. What's more, Wang, who was not involved in the research, says, it lays the groundwork for understanding how firefly's common ancestor co-opted these two genes to produce light. Still, many challenges lie ahead for expanding on evolutionary research. For one, due in part to their complex courtship, rearing fireflies is much more difficult than raising mice, fruit flies, or other common study animals. What's more, the study is only limited to males of one species, A. lei, which means this pathway remains relatively unexplored in half the population, the females. Fu plans to rectify this in a follow-up study. This was Anurima, and thank you for listening to Valley Eye Radio.
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9: This is Deb O for Valley Eye Radio, reading to you the AFAM Point of View, Community News Magazine, published July 1st. A Personal Reflection on Legacy by Andrew Morehouse, Executive Director, Food Bank of Western Massachusetts. I was saddened to learn of the loss recently of three great leaders of the African-American community in Springfield: Benjamin Swan, Henry Thomas, and Paul Bailey. My perspective pales in comparison to that of those who knew them well. Nonetheless, I felt I owe it to them to share my respectful reflection, since I had the privilege of knowing them as professional colleagues. It's always bittersweet when community leaders pass, trailblazers who devoted their lives to a cause greater than themselves, their community. Their deep knowledge of their community and commitment to it shaped my learning as the new executive director of the food bank beginning in 2005. I knew little about Springfield, having spent the prior 10 years leading a small community-based organization in Holyoke, where I worked closely with the predominantly Puerto Rican community. In my new role, as I got to know them, I was especially struck by the long history of African American leaders in Springfield, their struggle for justice, and yes, the stark disparities, inequities that exist to this day in society that, together, we must continue to confront and overcome. When I met Representative Swan, the food bank had just kicked off its five-year Target Hunger Initiative in Mason Square. I met with him to describe the initiative and seek his support. I was immediately struck by his wisdom. He was a fervent advocate on Beacon Hill for all kinds of policies and investments to improve the lives of his constituents, including the Mass Emergency Food Assistance Program that continues to be the single largest source of nutritious food of the food bank to our region's food assistance network. In Springfield alone, there are 19 partner food pantries and meal sites, as well as 9 mobile food banks and 7 brown bag food for elder sites in partnership with the other community organizations. Combined, these sites provide every month the equivalent of more than 349,000 meals to more than 27,000 people. Representative Swan was an early builder of this network. He understood you have to take action to get things done. One of our early partners was the Springfield Urban League. This is how I met longtime CEO President Henry Thomas III, who understood the importance of food security for seniors through his steadfast partnership with one of the largest of our region's 51 brown bag sites. Henry taught me that food bank must share access to funding resources from the broader region. Thanks to his partnership today, the Urban League Dunbar Center Mount Zion Baptist Church site serves 153 elders every month. I met Paul Bailey as the CEO of Springfield Partners for Community Action, an anchor institution in Mason Square. He and I tried to convene the region's 4 community action agencies to explore regional collaboration. This effort didn't last long, as I learned and continue to witness, given the limited capacity of nonprofit organizations to take on organizing and advocacy. Instead, Paul was pivotal to introducing me to his senior staff, including the late Cynthia Mitchell, who soon then became steering committee co-director of the Springfield Food Policy Council, established in 2009. Thanks to Paul, Cynthia and co-director Jan Denny of New North Citizens Council led the Springfield Food Policy Council in its early years with support of them. Food bank coordinator Chaylin Brown, who coincidentally now serves as SPCA Director of Community Services, and the Springfield Food Policy Council presses on today under the leadership of Liz Ogilvy. The legacy of Ben Swan, Henry Thomas, and Paul Bailey live on in the people they touched and inspired and the places, veritable community institutions they helped build. They and other community leaders have taught me that collaboration, organization, and even collective action are not only possible but necessary. Each of our organizations must do the work in our own way, but we must do it together. At the food bank, we focus on food insecurity, yet we understand that multiple drivers of food insecurity are tightly woven into social systems in the United States and are interconnected. Systemic change is necessary to build lasting food security, and community well-being. As a coalition, nonprofits, community groups, and people with lived experiences must advocate for public policies that address the systemic causes of food insecurity, including poverty and discrimination in all its forms. Community-driven people seek community-driven solutions that reflect the diversity of needs, strengths, perspectives in our region. Now, more than ever, we must stick together and support the legacy of

0: This broadcast service is provided by Valley iRadio. The material being read is the copyright property of the publications being read. Access to this program is solely for persons who cannot read the original printed version due to a visual impairment or other disability. By continuing to listen, you confirm that you have such a condition.
1: Have been better debunked than in the response that followed from Bishop Talbert Swan to Albano. I have heard Bishop Swan speak many times and have read and published many of his articles and point of view, but nothing matches the poignancy, insight, and accuracy of his response to Albano's misplaced white liberal-like condescending diatribe, which is why, with his permission, we have reprinted Bishop Swan's response to Albano below. I spoke to Bud Williams about Albano's writing, and we both agreed that, besides being personal insult, it was probably the most divisive message that anybody, especially a so-called friend, could have sent so close to the upcoming September elections, although Bud seems to think, as does Bishop Swan, that Albano's message was that of a well-meaning, misguided, liberal, white friend. And of course, I don't fully agree. Albano is a very intelligent man who doesn't send unintended messages. The best that I can give him is that his thoughtless message was selfishly intended for an audience other than the black community of Springfield, with all the implications that my suspicion carries. Mike Albano is not an innocent man. And we decided not to reproduce Albano's 1.5-page email because to do so would only worsen the insult, but it is available on social media. Bishop Talbert W. Swan's seconds response to Michael Albano. Mike, I appreciate the kind words you shared about my uncle, Representative Benjamin Swan, and the other giants whose lives and leadership helped shape Springfield. They deserve to be honored, remembered, and celebrated for the tremendous sacrifices they made on behalf of our community. I also want to say I have generally found you to be a decent person, but I do not question the sincerity of your respect for these men, but I need to be candid about something. You've known me for 30-plus years, and you know I'm not one to mince words. I believe you crossed a line when you appointed yourself the person to declare who now carries the torch of black leadership and the black freedom struggle in Springfield. With all due respect, that is not your call to make. The problem is not whether Representative Bud Williams is a respected public servant. The problem is that you, as a white man, presume the authority to announce to the black community who inherits the legacy of Benjamin Swan, Henry Thomas, Raven Jordan, Jay Griffin, Henry Twiggs, Tom Belton, Bob Jones, and others. You don't get to make that determination. One of the privileges that often accompanies... One of the privileges that often accompanies whiteness in America is the assumption that proximity creates authority. Because you know these men, worked with these men, admired these men, and perhaps even supported some of their causes, there seems to be an assumption that you are qualified to define their legacy and identify their successor. You are not. You may have known Ben Swan. I buried Ben Swan. You may have worked alongside Henry Twiggs. I stood in the struggle with Henry Twiggs. You may have admired these men. I was mentored, shaped, challenged, and loved by these men. More importantly, the black community itself has the right to determine who carries forward its traditions, institutions, movements, and struggles. That is not a decision to be made by a former mayor, political observer, newspaper columnist, or well-meaning white allies. It is ours to make. What I found particularly troubling is that our community is still grieving. Families are still mourning. We're still celebrating lives that cannot be replaced. Yet in the middle of all that process, you chose to use your platform to declare who now holds the mantle. That felt less like honoring the fallen and more like attempting to script the next chapter of a story that does not belong to you. My uncle's legacy was not simply electoral politics. It was civil rights activism. It was movement work. It was organizing. It was speaking truth to power regardless of who occupied City Hall, the State House, the White House. Those who carry that legacy will be determined by the people who have invested their lives in that struggle, not by outside observers, regardless of how well-intentioned they may be. I say this respectfully, but directly there are some conversations where allies should listen more than they speak. There are some matters where proximity does not equal authority, and there are some decisions that belong exclusively to the black community. Who carries our torch is one of them. Respectfully, Mike, honor our leaders, celebrate their lives, share your memories.

0: memories. Tell the stories only you can tell. But leave it to black people to determine who will carry this torch for black people. Respectfully, Bishop Swan. Continuing the fight. Ruminations by Marjorie J. Hurst, editor. Thousands attended the dedication and opening of Obama Presidential Center, located on the south side of Chicago, and I would guess that, along with myself, millions watched it on TV. Needless to say, it was inspiring and uplifting, but even more, it was a concrete example of what we as a nation can be if we choose to be. Starting with President Obama's words that are captured on the side of the building and excerpted from his 2015 You Are America speech commemorating the 50th anniversary of the Selma to Montgomery civil rights marches, you are America, unconstrained by habit and convention, unencumbered by what is, ready to seize what ought to be. The single most powerful word in our democracy is the word we. We the people, we shall overcome. Yes, we can. That word is owned by no one. It belongs to everyone. Oh, what a glorious task we are given to continually try to improve this great nation of ours. Then moving on to First Lady Michelle Obama's famous words at the 2016 Democratic National Convention, when they go low, we go high. And ending with excerpts from the most memorable description First Lady Michelle Obama could ever have said about President Obama that had him dabbing his eyes. 8 years ago in the crucible, and not 8 years in the crucible, and not once did you melt from the heat. Not once did you let it harden you. Instead, you used it to reveal your truest essence, your stubborn optimism, an unflinching courage, your dazzling brilliance and unpretentious decency, your ferocious work ethic and absolutely unshakable moral fiber. And to do it all as a first and the higher standard that comes with all that, the claims that a U.S. senator and constitutional law expert wasn't qualified for the job, the lies about your birthright, your faith, your patriotism, the outrage when you stated the biological fact that if you had a son that he too would be black, yet you were unflappable at every turn, always focused, always calm, always looking at the long view. How absurd it is to even imagine that as you have buckled under the pressure, that you might have buckled under the pressure, that even once lashed out in frustration, lost your temper. How absurd it is to imagine that you might have done anything but make your family, our family, and this entire country proud. You were doing the people's work, rescuing our economy, expanding health care, ending a war, ordering the bin Laden raid, saving an auto industry, winning a peace prize, keeping us safe from Ebola, regulating the banks, standing up for marriage equality, listening to science, comforting an entire nation in the face of unspeakable tragedies. And you did it all with such grace and class and cool that you made the hardest job in the world look like a walk in this beautiful park. Barack, there are no words to express how proud I am of the way you showed up and continue to show up every single day. It's been an honor to be by your side. You have made me a better person and have given us all an example that we should strive to emulate. And I hope you know, oh, there is truly no higher calling than that. All right, to all of you joining us today, our invited guests, everyone listening and watching from afar, the Obama Presidential Center was created as a beacon of hope, a monument to our unshakable values, the ones my husband has exemplified his entire life: equality, empathy, honesty, inclusion, fairness. And especially during these anxious, divisive times, it is so important that we remember that those values are not unique to my husband. There are some ones that your husbands and wives, your parents and children, your friends and neighbors exhibit and pass on. And there is a photo of the building of the Obama Center, courtesy of www.obama.org. And from the community information section, free summer eats meal program returns to Springfield to keep kids and teens nourished all summer long. With the school year having ended June 23rd, Chartwell K-12, Springfield Public Schools, and Homegrown Springfield are helping ensure that no child goes hungry this summer through the Summer Eats Free Meals program. Free meals are now available to all children and teens age 18 and under at more than 20 locations throughout Springfield, including schools, parks, community organizations, and neighborhood housing sites. No registration, application, identification, or proof of residency is required. Kids and teens simply need to visit a Summer Eats site during meal service times to receive a free meal. Summer should be a time for children to enjoy their break, stay active, explore new opportunities, and create lasting memories. Not worry about where their next meal will come from, said Andrew Stratton, general manager of Homegrown Springfield. We're incredibly proud to partner with Springfield Public Schools and community organizations across Springfield to ensure that every child has access to healthy, nutritious meals throughout the summer. Every meal served represents our community to support the well-being, growth, and success of our children, and we are honored to play a role in helping families thrive during summer months. Summer Eats Free Meals for Kids and Teens. Homegrown Springfield is the culinary and nutrition program of Springfield Public Schools, preparing and distributing Summer Eats meals throughout the city. The program helps bridge the summer hunger gap by increasing access to nutritious meals. Nutritious meals when school is not in session. Free meals are available to all children and teens 18 and under. More than 20 meal sites will operate across Springfield, making meals accessible in neighborhoods throughout the city. 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Welcome to Can You Dig It, a monthly horticultural best practices guide to help you keep from being surprised from the influx of pests and diseases that ruin your summer growing activities. Now that we're in July, there are actions that you probably are doing out of habit because someone shared a technique with you or because you saw it on a video on YouTube, all of which can be very effective. However, there are also things that you might be doing that do not prepare you for success. Here are five inefficiencies that, if you correct them, can result in a lot fewer issues and may mean you squander less of your monies, as my Bronx family used to say. And more importantly, you won't lose precious time. Let's jump right into it. Watering inefficiently or too much. The inefficiency. Watering during the heat of the day leads to significant water loss through evaporation before it can even reach the roots. Equally problematic is a common mistake of overwatering during a heat wave. Plants may wilt in the afternoon heat as stress response, not necessarily because they need water. Watering on a fixed schedule rather than based on the plant's needs can also be wasteful. What to do instead? Water deeply in the early morning to minimize evaporation and ensure moisture reaches the root zone. Always check the soil moisture a few inches below the surface before watering. Using a drip irrigation system or soaker hose on a timer is far more efficient and less time-consuming than hand watering. A mature tomato plant in Massachusetts summer heat can require up to 2.5 quarts of water per day. So deep, consistent watering is key. Ignoring pests and disease pressure. The inefficiency. July in New England is peak season for pests like Japanese beetles and tomato hornworms, and humid conditions can lead to fungal diseases. Failing to monitor for these problems can allow a small issue to become a major infestation or disease outbreak, leading to crop loss or the need for more aggressive interventions later. What to do instead? Regularly inspect your plants, including the undersides of leaves and along stems. Use a multi-prong approach, hand-pick larger pests like Japanese beetles and hornworms, apply organic controls like neem oil when necessary, and use row covers to protect vulnerable crops. Proper plant spacing also promotes airflow, which helps prevent fungal diseases. Missing the window for fall crops, the inefficiency. Many gardeners focus only on the current summer harvest and miss the critical July window for planting fall crops. In Zone 6, first frost typically arrives in mid-October, meaning the clock is ticking for plants that need time to mature. Waiting too long can result in crops that don't reach maturity before the cold weather hits. What to do instead? Use July's warm soil, which can cut germination time in half, to your advantage. Start fall brassicas like broccoli and cauliflower from seed indoors in July for early transplanting later. From mid-July on, you can direct sow crops like bush beans, beets, carrots, kale for a productive fall harvest. For example, bush beans can mature in 50 to 55 days when planted in mid-July. Failing to mulch and control weeds, the inefficiency. Leaving soil bare in July is an open invitation for weeds to take over. Weeds compete with your crop for water and nutrients, and bare soil also loses moisture much faster to evaporation. Additionally, unprotected soil can become compacted and form a crust that repels water. What to do instead? Apply a thick layer of organic mulch, like straw or leaf mulch, around your plants. Mulch is one of the best defenses against July heat. It suppresses weeds, retains soil moisture, and helps keep root systems cool. Promptly remove any weeds that do appear before they have a chance to go to seed. Neglecting succession planting and support, the inefficiency. Allowing all your crops to mature and be harvested at the same time can create a feast or famine cycle. Not having a plan for continuous harvests means that you'll have gaps in production. Also, failing to properly support vining or heavy plants like tomatoes and beans can lead to disease, broken branches, reducing your overall yield. What to do instead? Practice succession planting by sowing small batches of fast-growing crops like lettuce, spinach, radishes every few weeks for a continuous supply. Regularly harvest crops like tomatoes, zucchinis, and beans to encourage the plant to keep producing. Ensure tall or vining plants have adequate stakes, cages, or trellises to support their growth and keep fruit off the ground. By staying on top of these key areas, you can navigate the challenges of July and set yourself up for a productive late summer and fall. And as always, for any gardening questions, please reach out to canyoudigit413@gmail.com. This has been Deb O for Valley Eye Radio, reading to you from the AFAM Point of View Community Magazine, published on July 1st. Thank you so much for listening.
1: This is Annie McNeil for Valley Eye Radio. I'm reading Reader's Digest, an article entitled, "That's Outrageous. This is not the smartest way to crack nuts." In 1991, a Chinese man received a mallet-like gift that, over the following 25 years, he used to smash open walnuts. That is, until he happened to receive a leaflet passed out by local police regarding explosive devices. His nutcracker was in fact a 1960s-era hand grenade. That's not the smartest way to get a driver's license. With the examiner in the car, a Buffalo, Minnesota teen began her driver's test by turning on the ignition, taking the car out of park, tapping the accelerator, and driving her Chevy Equinox into and through the brick wall of the examination station. This is not the smartest way to hook up a TV. To find out where the cable needed to go through the wall to connect to his TV, a DIYer set the alarm on a battery-powered clock to go off in 10 minutes, tied a string around the clock, and slowly lowered it through the air vent. When the timer went off, he'd know where to drill, except the clock slipped from the string and fell out of reach. 10 minutes later, it went off. That was in 2004. It has been going off at the same time every day since. This is not the smartest way to grab a bite. A New York State woman pulled up to a fast food drive-through window and ordered a sandwich. That was when she was informed that she was not at a drive-through, but at the security booth of the Riverhead Correctional Facility, which was convenient. She was promptly arrested and charged with driving while ability impaired by drugs, as well as driving without a license. This is not the smartest way to help victims. An agent of the Department of Homeland Security was in Salt Lake City to warn of the dangers of sexual exploitation. After he spoke, he handed out his business card. A reporter later called the number on the card, only to be greeted with, "Hi, sexy." It seems some numerals had been inadvertently transposed, and the number on the card was for a very different service. This has been Valley Eye Radio, the Reader's Digest, That's Outrageous. Thank you for listening.
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3: Hi, my name is Kathy, and I'll be reading the July-August 2026 issue of Yankee Magazine. The first article, A Darker Shade of Pale, Learning to See a Full Spectrum of History in a Can of White Paint, by Howard Mansfield. That New England photo you love, the one of the meeting house on the common with a white spire against a blue sky, or the one of the white farmhouse with green shutters from 1819, well, that photo is a bit of a lie. Our region's white-painted buildings conceal an evolution in taste and in chemistry. Scrape an old clapboard and you may uncover this history, just as the trustees of the Hill Center Church in Hill, New Hampshire have learned. They were nearly done with the restoration of their church, built in 1800, when their painter stumped them by asking them what shade of white they wanted. As anyone who's ever been in a paint store knows, there are a confounding number of varieties. Benjamin Moore's off-white collection offers 152 shades, including White Christmas, Vanilla Milkshake, Snow White, Easter Lily, Picket Fence, Grandma's China in Chantilly Lace, or maybe you want Simply White. Sherwin Williams also sells more than 150 shades, including Extra White, Greek Villa, and White Duck. Examining those bookmark-sized color samples, comparing Meadow Mist with Mirage White, you are a white mouse in a maze of white-painted walls. But these are contemporary editions of the color. White, not the historically accurate color the Hill Center Church was seeking. The white paint that New Englanders adopted in the 19th century is not the crisp, brilliant white we know. To you, to us, their white exteriors would seem dirty, dim, and yellowish. It was off-white, a muted color that might prompt today's homeowners to apply new paint. Inside, a white, the shade of doves or oyster shells was popular. House painters of yore bought raw materials to mix their own paint, blending linseed oil, lead powder, and pigments like white chalk, resulting in off-white or whites with a yellowish cast. To create pearl, for example, Hezekiah Reynolds' 1812 guide Directions for House and Ship Painting prescribed, to 1 pint of white lead add 1 teaspoonful of Prussian blue and 1 teaspoonful of spruce yellow, or in that proportion. Premixed paint sold in cans came along in the second half of the 1800s. Another change, the common use of boiled linseed oil, which dried faster, had an even deeper amber, lending more yellow to white walls. In the early days of the Republic, white lead paint, which was expensive, had status. A white house was a sign of prosperity. White was more than a fashionable color, wrote historian John Stilgoe. It was new, completely new as a democratic government free from parliament, and men and women embarking on the experiment in nationhood embraced it passionately. White lead paint announced a new country. Even so, it wasn't adopted for every building. Meeting houses, once towns got around to painting them, were a rainbow: yellow, gray, sky blue, red, bright orange, peach blossom, and the choice of Ashburnham, Massachusetts residents, pea green. Pomfret, Connecticut, voted in 1762 to paint its new meeting house orange with the doors and bottom boards of a chocolate color, the windows, jets, corner boards, and weatherboards colored white. And Hamden, Connecticut, voted in 1805 for a roof and backside red, the foreside and ends of a stone yellow, the window frames white, the doors and bottom boards of a chocolate color. But that colorful history was, you could say, whitewashed. With the advent of the colonial revival period around the 1880s, white became New England's uniform. And then in 1921, white paint became even whiter. Titanium dioxide was added to white paint, creating what we think of as white today. There was no going back. It was the equivalent of the arrival of teeth whitening treatments. The classic New England calendar image could be labeled, "Brought to you by titanium dioxide." Paint colors are fashion. They change radically. There's the mauve and deep greens of the late Victorian era, and the paisley wallpaper and avocado green refrigerators of the 1960s and 70s. Fashions come and go. Paint colors are fugitive, say restorers. They fade, get covered over, and vanish from the record, leaving mysteries on every wall. Early paint colors, bright blues, yellows, and greens, were made with fugitive pigments that dulled over the years. They were temporary colors. History, too, and life itself, is fugitive. A major change in our surroundings has slipped by, becoming standard without us noticing. It's as if we changed the length of universal measure, the foot, and forgotten that we're referring to a new measure. A paint chip can be a lens we use to see the rich history around us. The Hill Center Church, seeking its way out of the white-on-white maze, turned to the New Hampshire Preservation Alliance for an answer. The paint was likely an off-white, said the preservationists. The level of off is up to you. If your board is adventurous or interested in the most accurate color, shoot for something like Benjamin Moore's Indian White, which is a light tan or beige. If that's too different, work with your painter to find a happy medium. In short, as off-white as you dare. They settled on a color that is grayer, Benjamin Moore's White Dove. That was in July 2023. Today, says church trustee Frank Razzaboni, it's still perfect. In the next article, Full Steam Ahead, a historic steam locomotive and riverboat combined for a one-of-a-kind experience in the Lower Connecticut River Valley, by Ryan Cashman. A black-and-white photo of my grandfather hangs on the wall of my office in New Hampshire. There he is in his train conductor's uniform, a broad smile stretched across his face as he waves down at the photographer from the gangway of a rail car. I thought of this moment as I stood alongside my 4-year-old son on a sunny July morning on the platform of the historic 1892 Essex Station, headquarters of the Essex Steam Train and Riverboat in Essex, Connecticut. A deafening roar blasted the morning air, scattering birds, and causing my son to cling to my leg. "Is that the train?" he asked excitedly. At the opposite end of the rail yard, a giant black steam engine emerged through a gray billow of coal smoke. The century-old train hissed and chugged its way down the track before coming to a screeching halt in front of us. The radiating heat from the massive iron boiler hit our faces, and the sweet summer air was filled with the aroma of burning coal and engine oil. This is the kind of thing you have to see, smell, and hear in order to truly experience, said Joseph Castagnieri, the railroad's operations manager. He was standing beside us on the platform, welcoming visitors who had arrived in cars with license plates from across the Northeast and as far away as Ontario. People's reasons for visiting here are many, Castagnieri told me. People come because they have someone in their family who worked for the railroad, he said. We have people come because they love trains or because this is the only steam train to riverboat connection experience in the country. And I think people come here to go back to another time, away from the stresses of their daily lives. I was struck by Castagnieri's youth and that of his fellow railroaders, engineer Carmen Vaccarelli and fireman Elijah Jackson. Connecticut natives Castagnieri and Vaccarelli started working for the railroad as teenagers in the late 2010s, while Jackson came to the railroad 2 years ago from the Midwest. We've been coming here since we were kids, Vaccarelli said. We've always loved trains, and now we get to do what we dreamed about doing. Today, they help carry on the tradition established by the forward-thinking volunteers who started the Valley Railroad Company in 1971. The goal was simple, to reinvigorate the old line that ran near daily trains between Hartford and Old Saybrook from 1871 into the 1960s. Eventually, Valley Railroad restored more than 20 miles of track through the lower Connecticut River tidelands. A steamboat leg added more mileage and scenery. The combined journey, which is offered 3 times a day from May to October, is a 2.5-hour trip that takes visitors on a meandering journey through one of the greatest undisturbed ecosystems remaining in New England. Soon, my son and I were ushered to our coach car, a beautifully restored 1914 Pullman. Around us sat some 50 other travelers, including young couples, families, and train buffs. A pristine natural world quickly came into focus. The wide expanse of the Connecticut River tidal wetlands, where myriad wildlife, especially birds like cormorants, egrets, herons, and osprey, fluttered into and out of view. The smell of salt marsh wafted through the open windows. A bit later, vistas of old farmhouses and stone walls provided the sense of traveling back in time to when the train and the river served as the region's lifelines. A good 30 minutes into our journey, we came to a whistled stop at Deep River, a town with a maritime history stretching back to 1653. There, we boarded the Becky Thatcher, a replica 1870s riverboat whose white cladding and 3 decks made it look like something you might have seen chugging down the Mississippi in days gone by. On board, Captain Grant Westerson, a white-bearded man who has captained the Becky Thatcher for the past 11 years, turned up the energy. "Shout it out," he exclaimed to the passengers, "who traveled the farthest to be here today?" "Italy," replied one visitor. "Pakistan," another volunteered. "Greece," said another still. The click-clack of the train wheels were soon replaced by the gentle sound of lapping waves and the steady hum of the Becky Thatcher's motor. My son and I stood on the top deck and watched the river's landmarks appear one by one. The Chester had Lyme Ferry in operation since 1769. Gillette Castle, atop its stately promontory, the sturdy steel trusses of the East Haddam Swing Bridge, the rolling green of the Seven Sisters Hill Chain, the white clapboards of the Goodspeed Opera House shining brightly under the sun. An hour and a half later, we were back on the train bound for Essex Station. My exhausted son tucked himself under my arm and closed his eyes. As we rolled along, my mind wandered back to my grandfather's photo. I briefly imagined him walking along the aisle, asking passengers how they'd enjoy their trip, and it struck me that for so many, trains and boats like the ones we'd boarded today are not mere conduits of history, but a slow and idyllic journey through time. And the next article is Discover Coastal Treasures in Massachusetts. Massachusetts has more than 1,500 miles of Atlantic Wash shoreline to explore, all dotted with oceanside attractions to tempt anyone who loves the sea. While Cape Cod, Martha's Vineyard, and Nantucket claim a third of the state's coast, Massachusetts' North Shore and South Shore communities hold their own unique charms. Rich maritime history can be found everywhere, from scenic lighthouses to historic main streets. No one is ever far from a delicious seafood meal, with the bounty of the sea so close at hand. And if you just want to sunbathe on a beautiful sandy beach, you can do that too. We'll start with beach stays. The Cape and Islands region is awash in waterfront hospitality, with ocean view rooms and private beaches on offer at places like Pelham House Resort in Dennisport. On the Outer Cape, Nauset Beach Inn has the distinction of being the only accommodation within the Cape Cod National Seashore, one of the region's absolute gems. Island life beckons on Martha's Vineyard, where just steps from South Beach you'll find Winnetou Oceanside Resort, a family-friendly property with activities galore. Or take in the charm of Nantucket at the Cliffside Beach Club, situated on a gorgeous white sand beach a mile from downtown. Even visitors to bustling Boston can enjoy a peaceful seaside escape nearby, from the posh Beauport Hotel overlooking Gloucester's historic harbor to the more casual Nantasket Beach Resort in Hull, the closest full-service beachfront hotel to the big city. And seafood classics. Nothing says summer by the sea like lobster rolls, fried clams, and fresh-shucked oysters, all of which Massachusetts serves up in abundance. Seafood lovers can't go wrong by following the locals to favorites like Max Seafood, with 5 locations on the Cape, for a sit-down feast or beach picnic takeout. Generations have gotten their fill at Jean's Famous Seafood in Fairhaven, founded in the 1950s, and Roy Moore Lobster Company in Rockport, still going strong after more than a century. On Martha's Vineyard, frozen cocktails and fried seafood with sweeping water views make Nancy's in Oak Bluffs a must for any first-time island visitor. Dedicated fried clam fans, meanwhile, should make a pilgrimage north of Boston to Woodman's of Essex. Started in 1914, the sixth-generation family business is celebrated as the birthplace of this iconic seafood treat. And Main Streets. Filled with locally owned shops and eateries, Massachusetts' coastal Main Streets take small-town charm to its high watermark. Provincetown's Commercial Street is famous for its artist-owned galleries and lively nightlife, while antiques and hounds can unearth treasures along Chatham's Main Street at places like Monomoy Salvage and Maps of Antiquity. Browse for souvenirs and gifts while strolling Oak Bluff's Circuit Avenue on Martha's Vineyard, or window shop to your heart's content on Tony Main Street in Nantucket. A day trip from Boston might lead to Cape Ann and Rockport, where the narrow peninsula Bearskin Neck hosts the famous Fishing Shack Motif No. 1 alongside local art and craft galleries, or further north to Newburyport in its historic waterfront district. South of Boston, don't miss Scituate, which boasts a lighthouse, 5 beaches, and a snug harbor with shops and restaurants. And ocean adventures, from whale watching to sightseeing, getting out on the water will transform your perspective on the Massachusetts coast. Book a 75-minute harbors, seals, and lighthouse cruise with Monomoy Island Excursions out of Harwich Port and get a memorable view of all 3 accompanied by insight from an onboard naturalist. For a deep dive on the history of Cape Cod Canal, Highline Cruises out of Onset is the only company offering a tour of this essential waterway. Massachusetts' proximity to Stellwagen Bank National Marine Sanctuary, a popular feeding ground for a variety of whales, makes for a truly thrilling voyage with outfitters like Captain John Boats, which runs whale-watching trips from Plymouth and Provincetown. Another favorite is the New England Aquarium Whale Watch Tour from Boston Harbor City Cruises, featuring expert commentary from aquarium naturalists. And coastal bike paths. Take in the beauty of the coast at your own pace and maybe stop for an ocean dip along the way with one of the many bike trails that thread their way through Massachusetts seaside communities. Among the best known is the roughly 25-mile-long Cape Cod Rail Trail, a flat paved ribbon that winds through several bucolic Cape towns. 2 shorter but impressively scenic Cape routes are the Shining Sea Bikeway, a 10.7-mile stretch from Falmouth to Woods Hole, and the Province Lands Bike Trail, a 5.5-mile loop through dunes and over hills in the Cape Cod National Seashore. Seeking hidden gems? Check out the in-progress South Coast Bikeway. Envisioned as a 50-mile trail network from Rhode Island to Cape Cod, the bikeway already includes a number of segments, like the Phoenix Bike Trail in Fairhaven, that are easy to ride. And the next article, Three's Company, sizing up the lore and legacy of New England's iconic urban housing, the triple decker, by Bruce Irving. When a new architectural style comes along, there are always the grousers. Oh dear, this Gothic Revival fashion is simply too old world. Ooh, these modernist houses are so plain and boxy. Whatever happened to good old colonials? Everybody's entitled to their opinion, I suppose, but when a building style appears that's less about aesthetics and more about social values, look out. The rise of the triple-decker in New England brought out the best and the worst of our nature. They've been beloved as a means of affordable renting or even home ownership, and maligned as a destabilizing blight on the urban landscape. That these hard-working assemblies of living spaces, 3 or 6 units on a lot, have endured is a testament to their problem-solving nature. The triple-decker took New England by storm in the late 1800s. Instantly recognizable as no-nonsense, efficient means to house more people by building up rather than out, they were built by the thousands in certain parts of Boston, Worcester, Cambridge, and Fall River, Mass., Providence, Rhode Island, New Haven, Connecticut, and Portland, Maine, and dotted here and there throughout other working-class New England neighborhoods. Their appearance came at the confluence of demographic change and technological advances. New England's population grew by nearly a third between 1860 and 1880. Boston more than doubled in size. A rise in industrialization led to a majority of people transitioning from farm life to city-based wage work. Many of the new urbanites came from outside the country, French Canadians, Irish, and Portuguese foremost among them. Everyone needed housing, and stacking folks on top of each other was the logical result. Their wood construction was relatively cheap, and the recently introduced balloon framing method with long wall studs extending from foundation to roof could handle the load. Urban infrastructure was needed as well, and triple-deckers did not appear until municipal utilities could provide water and sewage, and until building technology evolved to permit construction of flat roofs, says Charles Sullivan, executive director of the Cambridge Historical Commission. The buildings themselves could be trimmed out simply or with stylish elaboration. Queen Anne and Colonial Revival were the dominant types of embellishment, but all were essentially freestanding vertical arrangements of 3 apartments, sometimes doubled side by side to hold 6. Kitchens and baths were stacked for efficient electrical and plumbing purposes, and there were windows on all 4 sides. Most had flat roofs, but some had peaks. Most had front and back porches to provide outdoor space, a little relief from the heat, and maybe even some of what the great urbanist Jane Jacobs would later call eyes on the street. This was key for developing neighborhoods where strangers were moving into close quarters with each other. A triple-decker might contain an extended family, or an owner usually on the first floor with renters upstairs to help pay the mortgage. Everyone benefited from knowing who was coming and going. Tenant or family member, people liked these places. Sociologists Robert Woods and Albert Kennedy wrote in 1914, "The values which the tenant receives in this modern flat are so little short of luxurious that it is no wonder they are in demand. A flat which rents from $20 to $25 a month includes a parlor, dining room, kitchen with set tubs, cook stove with gas stove and water heater attached, 2 bedrooms, front and back piazza, hot air furnace, electricity, and hardwood floors. So what's not to like? Well, the very people who are benefiting from a chance to build equity or live in comfort, immigrants, poor folks, people of color, were not the people the owning class liked to see in town. As C. Morgan Greff, executive director of the Rhode Island Historical Society, put it on the state's public radio show Mosaic, the house becomes a sort of metonym for the fear of the other, a physical shorthand for social change, and not the kind the old guard wanted. In a 1917 Providence magazine article about the three-decker menace, an urban reformer named John Ilder praised the Yankee single-famed family houses of yore. Dignified and beautiful dwellings arouse our enthusiasm not merely because of their dignity and beauty, but because they symbolize the spirit of their builders. These men and women not only conquered a wilderness, but they sat in spite of temptations, kept high standards for themselves and their community. He went on, the newcomers to Providence find an environment perhaps more kindly to the weak, but less kindly to the strong. The newcomers have lower standards. Are we raising these standards, or are ours sinking toward their level? And what will be the results in the future? As a building type, you know you're in trouble when both the Anti-Tuberculosis Association and the Municipal Art Society condemn you, as happened in Cambridge, Massachusetts, with even the local building inspector, heretofore not known as an architecture critic, taking to the local newspaper in 1913 to decry street after street of so many 3 flat wooden houses resembling as many dry goods boxes standing on end. Various laws were passed restricting triple-deckers, one banned cooking above the second floor, effectively outlawing them. But in the end, the pressures of growth prevailed. Cambridge's mayor, Edward Quinn, could have been speaking about any New England city when he said in 1919, "While the tracts of vacant land for residential purposes are limited, there are sections of our city which were built up many years ago, largely with single houses that are fast declining in usefulness. These houses occupy, for the most part, large land areas, which could be utilized to a much greater taxable advantage for apartment house construction." He called triple-deckers one of the best means of solving our housing problems. To lure folks out of their singles, to free up more land for building, some developers did their level best to make communal living respectable, offering elaborately designed and equipped multi-unit buildings, all gussied up for the gentry, but in the end, still triple-deckers. In Cambridge, they even gave them fancy names. The London started life as a Second Empire-style single, but was converted to a balustraded confection holding three large apartments, while across town, the Lowell was an architect-designed six-unit double-triple-decker festooned with Ionic columns and pilasters and a monumental broken scroll pediment. All up and down the urban demographic, the triple-decker offered good shelter in a rapidly crowding world. The London and the Lowell still stand, as do blocks of more modest versions throughout New England, but all around the region, housing pressures continue to this day. Affordable rentals and triple-deckers still house newcomers, while others have been converted to condominiums, with units priced at numbers that would have made their original occupants faint. Far from being outlawed, the example of sensible density these century-old survivors offer has inspired more and more zoning laws that encourage multifamily structures which ought to make housing accessible to more people. Looks like the spirit of their builders lives on, too. And that's it for today. Thank you for listening to Valley Eye Radio. Hello, my name is Kathy, and I'll be reading an article from the New York Times entitled "Flying While Blind." This is written by Georgina Kleege, and she teaches in the English department at the University of California in Berkeley. "But what about me?" Those words were spoken by a man sitting next to me in an airplane. I was in the aisle seat, and he was in the center. He was speaking to the flight attendant who was delivering the pre-flight safety briefing. Usually, I will get a private briefing during the pre-boarding process for people with disabilities, but this time a flight attendant didn't get to me until the plane was fully boarded. In the language of the boarding announcement, I am someone who needs a little extra time going down the jetway. This is not entirely true. I am blind, but I am a fast walker, particularly in the unobstructed space of jetways and airplanes where there are rarely obstacles or intersections to make a wrong turn. I can lift my own suitcase into the overhead bin. I am very tall, making the lift and twist easier, and I know how to pack light. Usually, all I need is help finding my seat, though I can often accomplish this simply by counting. Sometimes the flight attendant will realize I am an experienced traveler and abbreviate the briefing. Yes, I know how to buckle my seatbelt and that the nearest exit might be behind me. Sometimes they have a Braille version of the safety information card. This makes for interesting reading because in describing the position to take in case of a crash landing, there's greater precision than in the image alone. Once in a while, they even let me handle the oxygen mask and life jacket, which allows me to retain a tactile memory of those objects that I hope will come back to me should the need arise. While all this is going on, I strive to reassure the attendant that I won't be any extra work for her during the flight. I am not only an experienced traveler, I am an experienced blind person. I know how to find my way to the lavatory. In the unlikely event that food is served, I know how to feed myself. Part of the standard safety briefing is to tell me that in case of emergency, I should stay where I am and wait for a member of the crew to come back and rescue me. It does not take much imagination to predict that in the chaos of some disaster, this is unlikely to happen. How is the flight attendant going to get to me if the aisle is clogged with my fellow passengers rushing toward the exit? The man in the seat next to me, idly eavesdropping as she got to this part of her spiel, piped up, "But what about me?" His tone was aggrieved, perhaps a little anxious. He went on to point out that if I remained seated in the event of this hypothetical emergency, he would have to climb over me, and in those few extra seconds, it might be the difference between life and death. I had to think fast. The two of them were talking about and around me, and I was vanishing from the conversation. This is a familiar experience for many disabled people, and it can be risky to remain silent. It seemed urgent to reshape the image of myself as a barrier and a burden, so I said, "If the lights go out, or there's no smoke and no visibility, I can lead the way." I feel a bit guilty using this ploy because I was ascribing value to myself that other passengers, particularly other disabled passengers, could not claim. I was thinking of a man who pre-boarded with me, now sitting a couple of rows ahead. He was in a wheelchair in the jetway, but walked onto the plane in his own. He explained to me somewhat sheepishly that he was just a little shaky on my pins. I suspect he worried that I, a legitimate disabled person, would denounce him as an impostor. Like many people I meet pre-boarding airplanes or waiting in what I think of as the disability holding pens, where we wait for assistance to move us around, he did not consider himself to be a person with a disability in his everyday life. I wanted to tell him that the problem was not his shaky pins. The problem was that airports are disabling spaces. The vast distances of long concourses can be daunting. Signage is often hard to decipher even for people with average vision. Announcements compete with each other in a garbled sonic mess. When people avail themselves of disability services at airports, riding wheelchairs and golf carts and boarding before everyone else, we also find ourselves subject to policies about emergency protocols such as the requirement to remain in our seats and wait for help. Still thinking fast, I resisted the urge to list my academic and professional accomplishments as proof that I am a clear thinker, accustomed to directing others good in a crisis. Fortunately, my fellow passenger only needed to consider for a second. "Yeah," he said, "she can get around in the dark. She could lead me to safety." I couldn't tell for sure, but I assessed that the man was young to middle-aged and physically fit. When I stood up to let him in the seat, I observed that he was above average in height. He had flipped his suitcase into the overhead bin with ease. His broad shoulders extended beyond the width of the seat. I considered pointing out that in the hypothetical disaster, as I led him to the exit, we could also assist Mr. Shaky on my pins. For all we know, he might be a physician or a former Boy Scout ready to administer first aid. Who knew what valuable skills he might have in a disaster? Between the two of us, surely my seatmate and I could get him out as well. The flight attendant was a bit flummoxed. My fellow passenger was displaying a kind of defiance in his solidarity with me. Perhaps this is why they usually conduct these briefings before the non-disabled people board. She decided not to argue with us, and that was the end of it. As we taxied to take off, I became aware that my seatmate was gripping the armrest between us. I could feel the tension in his elbow pressing against my arm. I realized that I had misjudged him. His seeming physical fitness and had distracted me from the possibility that he might be a fearful flyer. I wanted to say something reassuring, but I sensed that my presence in the disastrous scenario it had compelled him to imagine had triggered his anxiety. So I resorted to the tried and true small talk of travelers. Was this trip business or pleasure? Was he leaving home or on his way back? I am an experienced traveler. I know how people talk. Soon enough, he released his grip on the armrest, the wheels left the tarmac, and we were on our way. And that's it for today. Thank you for listening to Valley Eye Radio.
4: 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I'm almost 4 years old. 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
5: Good afternoon, everyone. Again, this is Terry Wilson, and it is my pleasure, as always, to be reading to you from Chicken Soup for the Soul books. The first story I shall read to you is called One at a Time. A friend of ours was walking down a deserted Mexican beach at sunset. As he walked along, he began to see another man in the distance. As he grew nearer, he noticed that the local native kept leaning down, picking up something, and throwing it out into the water. Time and time again, he kept hurling things out into the ocean. As our friend approached even closer, he noticed that the man was picking up starfish. that had been washed up on the beach, and one at a time, he was throwing them back into the water. Our friend was puzzled. He approached the man and said, "Good evening, friend. I was wondering what you are doing." "I'm throwing these starfish back into the ocean. You see, it's low tide right now, and all of these starfish have been washed up upon the shore. If I don't throw them back into the sea, they'll die up here from lack of oxygen." "I understand," my friend replied, "but there must be thousands of starfish on this beach. You can't possibly get to all of them. There are simply too many. And don't you realize this is probably happening on hundreds of beaches all up and down this coast? Can't you see that you can't possibly make a difference?" The local native smiled, bent down, and picked up yet another starfish. And as he threw it back into the sea, he replied, "Made a difference to that one." And that was penned by the authors of the book, Jack Canfield and Mark Hansen. The next story is entitled Big Ed. When I arrived in the city to present a seminar on tough-minded management, a small group of people took me to dinner to brief me on the people I would talk to the next day. The obvious leader of the group was Big Ed, a large, burly man with a deep, rambling voice. At dinner, he informed me that he was a troubleshooter for a huge international organization. His job was to go into certain divisions or subsidiaries to terminate the employment of the executive in charge. "Joe," he said, "I'm really looking forward to tomorrow because all of the guys need to listen to a tough guy like you. They got to find out that my style is the right one." He grinned and winked. I smiled. I knew the next day was going to be different from what he was anticipating. The next day, he sat impassively all through the seminar and left at the end without saying anything to me. 3 years later, I returned to the city to present another management seminar to approximately the same group. Big Ed was there again. At about 10 o'clock, he suddenly stood up and asked loudly, "Joe, can I say something to these people?" I grinned and said, "Sure. When anybody is as big as you are, Ed, you can say anything he wants." Big Ed went on to say, "All of you guys know me, and some of you know what's happened to me. I want to share it, however, with all of you. Joe, I think you'll appreciate it by the time I'm finished. When I heard you suggest that each of us, in order to become really tough-minded, needed to learn to tell those closest to us that we really loved them, I thought it was a bunch of sentimental garbage. I wondered what in the world that had to do with being tough. You had said toughness is like leather and hardness is like granite, that the tough mind is open, resilient, disciplined, and tenacious. But I couldn't see what love had to do with them. That night, as I sat across the living room from my wife, your words were still bugging me. What kind of courage would it take to tell my wife I loved her? Couldn't anybody do it? You had also said, this should be in the daylight and not in the bedroom. I found myself clearing my throat and starting and then stopping. My wife looked up and asked me what I had said. And I

0: 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The material being read is the copyright property of the publications being read. Access to this program is solely for persons who cannot read the original printed version due to a visual impairment or other disability. By continuing to listen, you confirm that you have such a condition.
1: I call you and tell you I love you. There was a pause at his end, and then I heard him say quietly, "Dad, I guess I've known that, but it's sure good to hear. I want you to know I love you too." We had a good chat, and then I called my youngest son in San Francisco. We had been closer. I told him the same thing, and this too led to a real fine talk like we've never really had. As I lay in bed that night thinking, I realized that all the things you talked about that day, real management nuts and bolts, took an extra meaning, and I could get a handle on how to apply them if I really understood and practiced tough-minded love. I began to read books on the subject. Sure enough, Joe, a lot of great people had a lot to say. And I began to realize the enormous practicality of applied love in my life, both at home and at work. As some of you guys here know, I really changed the way I work with people. I began to listen more and to really hear. I learned what it was like to try to get to know people's strengths rather than dwelling on their weaknesses. I began to discover the real pleasure of helping build their confidence. Maybe the most important thing of all was that I really began to understand that an excellent way to show love and respect for people was to expect them to use their strengths to meet objectives we had worked out together. Joe, this is my way of saying thanks. Incidentally, talk about practical. I'm now executive vice president of the company, and they call me a pivotal leader. Okay, you guys, now listen to this guy. And that was penned by Joe Batten. And I guess there is a lot from just my reading that to realize we can get a lot further with love than with hate. And sometimes it is so important for us to say that to people, just a simple, "You know what? I haven't said it in a long time, but I love you." Okay, on to our next story. It is called The Smile. I'm going to read something first before I begin the story by Mother Teresa. Smile at each other. Smile at your wife. Smile at your husband. Smile at your children. Smile at each other. It doesn't matter who it is. And that will help you to grow up in greater love for each other. Wow, simple lesson there, a simple smile. Okay, on to our story called The Smile. Many Americans are familiar with The Little Prince, a wonderful book by Antoine de Saint-Exupéry. This is a whimsical and fabulous book and works as a children's story as well as a thought-provoking adult fable. Far fewer are aware of Saint-Exupéry's other writings, novels, and short stories. Saint-Exupéry was a fighter pilot who fought against the Nazis and was killed in action. Before World War II, he fought in the Spanish Civil War against the fascists. He wrote a fascinating story

0: based on that experience entitled The Smile. It is this story which I would like to share with you now. It isn't clear whether or not he meant this to be autobiographical or fiction. I choose to believe it to be the former. He said that he was captured by the enemy and thrown into a jail cell. He was sure from that contemptuous look and rough treatment he received from his jailers, he would be executed the next day. From here, I'll tell the story as I remember it in my own words. I was sure that I was to be killed. I became terribly nervous and distraught. I fumbled in my pocket to see if there were any cigarettes which had escaped their search. I found one, and because of my shaking hands, I could barely get it to my lips. But I had no matches. They had taken those. I looked through the bars at my jailer. He did not make eye contact with me. After all, one does not make eye contact with a thing, a corpse. I called out to him, "Have you got a light, pour vivor?" He looked at me, shrugged, and came over to light my cigarette. As he came close and lit the match, his eyes inadvertently locked with mine. At that moment, I smiled. I don't know why I did that. Perhaps it was nervousness. Perhaps it was because when you get very close, one to another, it is very hard not to smile. In any case, I smiled. In that instant, it was as though a spark jumped across the gap between our two hearts, our two human souls. I know he didn't want to, but my smile leaped through the bars and generated a smile on his lips too. He lit my cigarette, but stayed near, looking at me directly in the eyes and continuing to smile. I kept smiling at him, now aware of him as a person and not as a jailer. And his looking at me seemed to have a new dimension too. "Do you have kids?" he asked. "Yes, here." I took out my wallet and nervously fumbled for the pictures of my family. He too took out the pictures of his niños and began to talk about his plans and hopes for them. My eyes filled with tears. I said that I feared that I would never see my family again, never have the chance to see them grow up. Tears came to his eyes too. Suddenly, without another word, he unlocked my cell and silently led me out of the jail, quietly, and by back routes out of the town. There, at the edge of town, he released me, and without another word, he turned back toward the town. My life was saved by a smile. Yes, the smile, the unaffected, unplanned, natural connection between people. I tell this story in my work because I like people to consider that underneath all the layers we construct to protect ourselves, our dignity, our titles, our degrees, our status, and our need to be seen in certain ways, underneath all that remains the authentic, essential self. I'm not afraid to call it the soul. I really believe that if that part of you and that part of me could recognize each other, we wouldn't be enemies. We wouldn't have hate or envy or fear. I sadly conclude that all those other layers which we so carefully construct through our lives distance and insulate us from truly contacting others. Saint Exupéry's story speaks of that magic moment when two souls recognize each other. I had just a few moments like that, falling in love as one example, and looking at a baby. Why do we smile when we see a baby? Perhaps it's because we see someone without all the defensive layers. Someone who smiled for us, we know to be fully genuine and without guile. And that baby soul inside us smiles wistfully in recognition. And that was penned by Hanick McCarty. The next story is entitled Amy Graham. After flying all night from Washington, D.C., I was tired as I arrived at the Mile High Church in Denver to conduct three services and hold a workshop on prosperity consciousness. As I entered the church, Dr. Fred Voigt asked me, "Do you know about Make-A-Wish Foundation?" "Yes," I replied. "Well, Amy Graham has been diagnosed as having terminal leukemia. They gave her 3 days. Her dying wish was to attend your services." I was shocked. I felt a combination of elation, awe, and doubt. I couldn't believe it. I thought kids who were dying would want to go see Disneyland, meet Sylvester Stallone, Mr. T, or Arnold Schwarzenegger. Surely they wouldn't want to spend their final days listening to Mark Victor Hansen. Why would a kid with only a few days to live want to come hear a motivational speaker? Suddenly, my thoughts were interrupted. "Here's Amy," Voigt said as he put her frail hand in mine. Before me stood a 17-year-old girl wearing a bright red and orange turban to cover her head, which was bald from all the chemotherapy treatments. Her frail body was bent and weak. She said, "My two goals were to graduate from high school and to attend your sermon." My doctors didn't believe I could do either. They didn't think I'd have enough energy. I got discharged into my parents' care. This is my mom and dad, by the way. Tears welled in my eyes. I was choked up. My equilibrium was being shaken. I was totally moved. I cleared my throat, smiled, and said, "You and your folks are our guests. Thanks for wanting to come." We hugged, dabbed our eyes, and separated. I've attended many healing seminars in the United States, Canada, Malaysia, New Zealand, and Australia. I have watched the best healers at work, and I have studied, researched, listened, pondered, and questioned what worked, why, and how. That Sunday afternoon, I held a seminar that Amy and her parents attended. The audience was packed to overflowing, with over 1,000 attendees eager to learn, grow, and become more fully human. I humbly asked the audience if they wanted to learn a healing process that might serve them for life. From the stage, it appeared that everyone's hand was raised high in the air. They unanimously wanted to learn. I taught the audience how to vigorously rub their hands together, separate them by 2 inches, and feel the healing energy. Then I paired them off with a partner to feel the healing energy emanating from themselves to another. I said, "If you need a healing, accept one here and now." The audience was in alignment, and it was an ecstatic feeling. I explained that everyone has healing energy and healing potential. 5% of us have it so dramatically pouring forth from our hands that we could make it our profession, I said. This morning I was introduced to Amy Graham, a 17-year-old whose final wish was to be at this seminar. I want to bring her up here and let you all send healing, life force energy toward her. Perhaps we can help. She did not request it. I am just doing this spontaneously because it feels right. The audience chanted, yes, yes, yes, yes. Amy's dad led her up onto the stage. She looked frail from all of the chemotherapy, too much bed rest, and an absolute lack of exercise. The doctors hadn't let her walk for the 2 weeks prior to this seminar. I had the group warm up their hands and send her healing energy, after which they gave her a tearful standing ovation. 2 weeks later, she called to say that her doctor had discharged her after a total remission. 2 years later, she called me to say she was married. I have learned never to underestimate the healing power we all have. It is always there to be used for the highest good. We have to just remember to use it. And that was penned by Mark Hansen. Okay, our next story is called Carpe Diem. One who stands as a shining example of courageous expression is John Keating, the transformative teacher portrayed by Robin Williams in Dead Poets Society. In this masterful motion picture, Keating takes a group of regimented, uptight, and spiritually impotent students at a rigid boarding school and inspires them to make their lives extraordinary. These young men, as Keating points out to them, have lost sight of their dreams and ambitions. They are automatically living out their parents' programs and expectations for them. They plan to become doctors, lawyers, and bankers because that is what their parents have told them they were going to be. An early scene in the movie shows Mr. Keating taking the boys down to the school lobby where a trophy case displays photos of earlier graduating classes. Look at these pictures, boys, Keating tells the students. The young men you behold have the same fire in their eyes that you do. They plan to take the world by storm and make something magnificent of their lives. That was 70 years ago. Now they are all pushing up daisies. How many of them really lived out their dreams? Did they get to do what they set out to accomplish? Then Mr. Keating leans into the cluster of preppies and whispers audibly, Carpe diem, seize the day. At first, the students do not know what to make of this strange teacher. They've come to respect him, and they have given him a new vision. Or return their original ones. All of us are walking around with some kind of birthday card we would like to give, some personal expression of joy, creativity, or aliveness that we are hiding under our shirt. One character in the movie, Knox Overstreet, has a terminal crush on a gorgeous girl. The only problem is that she is the girlfriend of a famous jock. Knox is infatuated with this lovely creature, down to a cellular level that he lacks the confidence to go approach her. Then he remembers Mr. Keating's advice. Seize the day! Knox realizes he cannot just go on dreaming. If he wants her, he has to boldly go into that good night and do it himself. And so he does. Boldly and poetically, he declares to her his most sensitive feelings. In the process, he gets turned away by her, punched in the nose by her boyfriend, and faces embarrassing setbacks. But Knox is unwilling to forsake his dream. So he pursues his heart's desire. Although Knox is not especially good-looking or popular, the girl is won over by the power of his sincere intention. The girl is one that has made his life extraordinary. I had a chance to practice seizing the day myself. I developed a crush on a cute girl I met in a pet store. She was younger than I was, and she led a different lifestyle, and we didn't really have a lot in common. When I learned her birthday was coming up, I decided to ask her out. On the threshold of calling her, I sat and looked at the phone for about half an hour. Then I dialed and hung up before I rang. A voice from hell kept telling me that she would not like me and that I had a lot of nerve asking her out. But I felt too enthusiastic about being with her to let these fears stop me. Finally, I got up the nerve to ask her. She thanked me for asking and told me she had already had plans. I felt shot down. And I was further embarrassed, but I was intent on seeing what this attraction was about. I went to the mall and got her a pretty birthday card in which I wrote a poetic note. I walked around the corner to the pet shop where I knew she was working. As I approached the door, that same disturbing voice cautioned, "What if she doesn't like you? What if she rejects you?" Feeling vulnerable, I stuffed the card under my shirt. I decided that if she showed me signs of affection, I would give it to her. We talked for a while, and I did not get any signs one way or the other, so I began to make my exit. As I approached the door, however, another voice spoke to me. It came in a whisper, unlike that of Mr. Keating. It prompted me, "Remember, Knox Overstreet, carpe diem." How can I go around telling other people to live their vision, I asked myself, when I'm not living my own? Besides, what's the worst thing that could happen? Any woman could be delighted to receive a poetic birthday card. I decided to seize the day. As I made that choice, I felt a surge of courage through me. I took the card out from under my shirt, turned around, walked up to the counter, and gave it to her. As I handed it to her, I felt an incredible aliveness and excitement, plus fear. But I did it. And you know what? She was not particularly impressed. She said thanks and put the card aside without even opening it. My heart sank. I felt disappointed and rejected. Getting no response seemed even worse than a brush off. I offered a polite goodbye and walked out the store. Then something amazing happened. I began to feel exhilarated. A huge rush of internal satisfaction welled up within me and surged my whole being. I had expressed my heart, and that felt fantastic. I had stretched beyond fear and gone out on the dance floor. Yes, I had been a little clumsy, but I did it. Now, what a great story that is. And that was penned by Alan Cohen. Well, we've learned a lot today from smiling and from healing power of rubbing hands together and putting them out to somebody who maybe needs our help and healing. So on that happy note, I wish you well. I look forward to being back here next week. This is Terry Wilson saying goodbye. Have a good week.
1: Hi, I'm Joan. Today we begin with good news. Catster Magazine reports that Canada officially has become a declaw-free nation. This is a positive milestone. The article is by Dr. Paola Cuevas, and it was printed June 10th, 2026. Canada has officially become a declaw-free nation. On May 25th, 2026, a new regulation was filed in Ontario under the Provincial Animal Welfare Services Act, prohibiting non-therapeutic declawing in cats. The regulation, which comes into force January 1st, 2027, allows the procedure only when a veterinarian determines it is necessary to treat an injury or a disease. With Ontario being the last Canadian province where elective declawing remained legally permitted, the change closes the final gap in a nationwide shift towards stronger protections for feline welfare. Why did declawing become an animal welfare issue? For many years, declawing was commonly performed to prevent cats from scratching furniture or unwary humans. Today, however, veterinary professionals and animal welfare organizations view the procedure very differently. Declawing is not the equivalent of a manicure or nail trim. The surgery involves amputating the last bone of each affected toe, which is the same bone from which the claw grows. Because a cat's claws are closely connected to normal movement and behavior, removing them permanently changes the anatomy of the paw. Research has associated declawing with chronic pain, altered gait mechanics, back pain, and an increased risk of behavioral changes in some cats. As veterinary understanding of pain management, feline behavior, and long-term welfare has evolved, support for elective declawing has steadily declined. The Canadian veterinary community has largely moved away from the procedure, with most provinces already restricting it long before Ontario's decision. It's more than just scratching. To understand why this change matters, it helps to consider the role claws play in a cat's daily life. Cats use their claws for far more than just defense. Scratching helps maintain claw health, stretch muscles, communicate through visual and scent markings, and provide stability during climbing and movement. It is a normal feline behavior, not a behavioral problem. When scratching causes challenges in the home, veterinarians and feline behavior specialists generally recommend management strategies rather than surgery. Appropriate scratching surfaces, regular nail trims, environmental enrichment, and positive reinforcement can often address concerns while allowing cats to express natural behaviors. This shift reflects a broader trend in companion animal medicine. Increasingly, veterinary professionals are looking for ways to adapt the environment to the animal rather than surgically altering the animal to fit the environment, what the new regulation allows. Ontario's regulation does not create a complete prohibition on claw removal procedures. Veterinarians may still perform declawing when it's medically necessary to treat an injury or disease, provided the reason is documented in the patient's medical record. The same medical exception applies to other procedures included in the regulation. These exceptions are important from a clinical perspective. Severe trauma, certain cancers affecting the digits, chronic infections, or other serious medical conditions may occasionally require surgical removal of a claw-bearing toe to preserve a cat's health and comfort. In those situations, the procedure is performed as treatment for disease rather than for convenience. This distinction is central to modern veterinary ethics. Procedures that remove healthy body structures are increasingly expected to provide a clear medical benefit to the animal rather than meeting aesthetic preferences. This is part of a larger change in companion animal welfare. The new Ontario regulation also restricts canine devocalization and ear cropping unless medically necessary. Animal welfare organizations have welcomed the changes as part of a broader movement away from cosmetic and convenience-based surgical procedures in companion animals. For cat owners, this milestone is ultimately about preserving normal feline behavior. Scratching is as natural to cats as barking is to dogs. It serves important physical and behavioral functions that contribute to overall well-being. Canada's transition to a declaw-free nation reflects decades of changing attitudes within veterinary medicine and animal welfare. Rather than viewing normal animal behaviors as inconveniences to be surgically removed, the focus has increasingly shifted toward understanding those behaviors and finding humane ways to live alongside them. For veterinarians, the regulation reinforces a principle that has gained momentum across the profession. Medical procedures should be performed because they benefit the patient. For cats, it means future generations are more likely to keep the claws they need to move, communicate, play, and interact with the world around them. Way to go, Canada. That is by Dr. Paola Cuevas, who is the senior in-house veterinarian at Pangolia, the parent company of Catster. More wonderful cat stories next week. Same time, same place. Bye.
2: 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Push the chew stick into the middle of the ingredients, freeze overnight, and once it's fully frozen, cut away the plastic cup or tear the paper cup. Options. You can use a bone treat, pretzel rod, or even a carrot in place of the chew stick. You can also use other fruits, such as bananas and cantaloupe, or applesauce instead of the yogurt. 2. 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You can also use an ice cube tray and put a chew stick or pretzel in the middle. Note, if your dog has issues with lactose intolerance, be sure to use a plant-based milk or substitute water in this recipe. 3. Banana strawberry yogurt popsicles. 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This one includes pumpkin and has dog biscuits as the popsicle sticks. Prep time, 5 minutes. Number of servings, 6. Pros, 1 mashed banana, 3/4 cup of pumpkin puree, 1/4 cup of peanut butter, 1/4 cup of milk, dog biscuits. Cons, a mixing bowl and spoon, and the popsicle mold and the ice tray. Instructions, combine all ingredients except the dog biscuits in a bowl and mix well. Spoon the mixture into the popsicle mold and place in the freezer for 30 minutes. Take out the mold and put the dog biscuits into the center of each popsicle. Put the mold back in the freezer and freeze it overnight or for 6 hours. Note again, if your dog has issues with lactose intolerance, be sure to use a plant-based milk or substitute water in the recipe. 6. 3-ingredient chicken popsicles. Who said that popsicles need to be sweet? Why not make your dog a savory popsicle with chicken broth as the base? Prep time, 5 minutes. Number of servings, 8. 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Instructions, fill each mold roughly halfway with the chicken broth. Drop peas and carrots into the broth. Pour the rest of the broth into each mold to the top. Put popsicle sticks or the usual dog biscuits or chew sticks into each mold. Freeze overnight or for 3 hours. 7. 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Add a piece of chicken jerky to each tray, which will act as a floppy popsicle stick. 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A few tips. If you don't have a blender, you can use a hand blender or just cut everything into small chunks and try mashing them with a fork or a potato masher. If you don't own a popsicle mold, you can purchase a nice silicone one. There are many options in fun shapes such as paw prints or bones. You can also pick up a cheap plastic kind or use an ice cube tray. You'll want to give the popsicle to your dog on a mat, in a bowl, or outside This is a messy treat. Also, if you're thinking of adding an ingredient to the popsicles that your dog hasn't eaten before, you should ask your vet about it beforehand. This is particularly important if your dog has any allergies or a sensitive stomach. Conclusion: before you start blending and freezing, always double check the ingredients first. If using peanut butter, it must be unsalted and have no added sugar or sweeteners. Do the same with the yogurt. Just plain Greek yogurt with no added sugar is perfect. You can make meaty popsicles or sweet fruity ones. They only need a few ingredients and a quick mix or blend, so you don't need more equipment. When all is said and done, you have created something easily and cheaply, and you know exactly what your dog is eating. This has been Johanna with an article from Dogster Magazine. Thanks for listening. Take care.
3: Hey, I'm Linda. I'll be reading a magazine article from Prevention Magazine, January 2026 issue. This year, why not resolve to think more clearly, stay sharper, and remember more of your happiest times? With this plan, you'll feel better and have fun as you protect your cognitive health going forward. The 14-Day Brain Reboot Challenge by Lisa Bain. When your computer has been on for days and you have too many tabs open, it slows down and you see the dreaded spinning wheel, that's when you know it's time to shut the machine off, let it rest for a bit, and then restart. Well, your brain needs the same thing. After all the chaos and excitement of the holidays, January is the perfect time to reboot your brain by paying attention to what makes it work at its peak and taking up some practices that will help it stay healthy as you age. Here are 14 research-based, doable, and mostly fun tips to get you going. 1. Day 1. Shake things up. Do something entirely novel. Whether it's as minor as hiking in the woods instead of walking your usual lakeside circuit, or going big by, say, heading to a non-English-speaking country for vacation and experience new-to-you traditions, foods, and culture. When we acquire information, the connections between neurons in the brain are strengthened. Plus, research tells us that learning something new, from a niece's TikTok dance obsession to the basics of an unfamiliar language, improves memory and builds cognitive reserve, making you more agile at tackling problems and coming up with creative solutions. Having a stronger cognitive reserve has also been shown to help people ward off dementia symptoms in their later years. Day 2, go next level. In addition to learning new skills, getting better at something you already love is a brain power builder. Are you a casual pickleball player? Take a lesson or two to give you additional strategies for improving your game. Is knitting the way you unwind? Let a pro teach you a few tricky stitches or some crafty ideas. And if you love jigsaw puzzles, try a few 3D ones. Boosting your talents will challenge your brain, and that's good for its health as well as for your outlook. Day 3. Get your blood pressure checked. Almost half of U.S. adults have high blood pressure, hypertension, which is linked to brain problems from mild cognitive impairment to Alzheimer's disease. Make an appointment with your general practitioner to get your blood pressure checked, or search online for free blood pressure checks in my area to see whether a pharmacy, hospital, or fire station offers the service. Some new smartwatches, including the Apple Watch Series 11, can detect signs of chronic hypertension. If your blood pressure is elevated, loop in your doctor to help you come up with a plan to get it under control. Day 4, pick up the pace. Getting physical exercise is one of the best things you can do to reduce your risk of dementia. It can strengthen your memory, help you solve problems, and ease symptoms of both anxiety and depression. If you're a walker, go at a brisk clip for the strongest brain boost. You should be able to talk but not sing or shout, and rev it up by including periods of higher intensity. Pick a landmark, say a tree or a signpost, and speed walk to it. Then return to a brisk walk until you get to another landmark. Then repeat. This engages your mind as you walk. Get out there at least 3 times a week. Day 5, monotask. Instead of working on your computer as you are texting and also cooking dinner all the while discussing weekend plans with your partner. Focus on one thing at a time, even if just briefly. The brain is not wired to do two things at once. It's toxic to the connectivity and the neurotransmitters, says Sandra Bond Chapman, PhD, a cognitive neuroscientist and chief director of the Center for Brain Health at the University of Texas at Dallas, who adds that multitasking breaks down frontal brain networks and increases levels of the stress hormone cortisol, making memory markedly worse. Besides, when you multitask, you're doing things more slowly with greater effort rather than being more efficient, and you make additional mistakes, Chapman notes. Day 6, let it go. Whatever it is, you'll always have stress, but learning how to get it out of your body is crucial. When you're frazzled, your cortisol levels rise, and research shows that this has an impact on sections of the brain involved in memory. Try this exercise from Lindsay Benoit O'Connell, a meditation and breath work specialist and founder of The Lab Wellness. Close your eyes, breathe deeply, and mentally scan your body from head to toe. Notice any areas of tightness, discomfort, or pain. If you're feeling stress in your shoulders and neck, try some shoulder shrugs and neck rolls until you no longer feel it. Is your jaw tight? Open your mouth wide for a moment, then let your jaw hang loose. To ease all over stress, stretch your arms and legs. Day 7. Set up your hibernation station. When you sleep, your brain is processing and storing the day's activities, releasing toxins, and resetting itself in preparation for the next day's challenges. Sleep is also critical for learning, memory, and concentration. So today, be sure your bedroom is primed to give you a good night's rest. Aside from checking that you have curtains or shades that will block out light, make sure the thermostat is set to a cool temp, and consider replacing your mattress and pillows if they are uncomfortable. Set the alarm on your phone or computer for an hour before bedtime. When it goes off, get away from the screen to give your body a chance to settle down. A good reason to get into this habit: research has shown that people who regularly sleep 6 or fewer hours a night at 50 and 60 have a 30% higher risk of dementia. Day 8, schedule a hearing test. Research at Johns Hopkins found that even mild hearing loss doubled dementia risk and moderate hearing loss tripled it. One theory as to why is that hearing loss can interfere with the brain's ability to process and remember information and force it to expend a lot of extra effort just trying to understand speech. If you've got hearing loss, you may not realize it, so get checked. Hearing aids, if you need them, may decrease your risk of a long-term cognitive decline by 19%. Day 9, flex your social skills. Former U.S. Surgeon General Vivek H. Murthy, MD, called loneliness an epidemic that could up the risk of dementia, stroke, depression, and anxiety, and other issues. So today and tomorrow, you're going into full butterfly mode. Start by saying hi to and chatting up random folks who look amenable to it. These many connections, called weak ties, are thought to strengthen brain synapses and boost mental health. In fact, try to interact somehow with everyone you encounter. Wave to the delivery guy, stop your dog walking neighbor for a quick chat and some puppy petting, and pay a compliment to the cashier at the supermarket. Day 10, save the dates. Get in touch with two friends you haven't seen in a while. Whenever possible, set up an in-person get-together like a lunch or coffee date, a social stroll through a museum, or a walk in nature. Such encounters provide important aspects of connection you don't get over the phone or online, including eye contact, the subtle give and take of in-person conversation, and the chance to observe body language, says developmental psychologist Susan Pinker, author of The Village Effect, how face-to-face contact can make us healthier and happier. In person, you can get a better sense of what's up with a friend, which may lead to greater closeness. Day 11, get trippy. Today, start planning your next vacation. Travel has multiple benefits for your brain. Novel experiences like navigating new streets and finding the best place for lunch help keep your mind sharp, suggests research done at Columbia University. Plus, planning a voyage requires creative thinking and problem solving. Choose one place you've always wanted to visit and spend some time selecting interesting activities and places to stay. Day 12, wake up your muscles. Cardio is crucial, but adding strength training to your routine 2 or 3 times a week can confer big brain results. A study in Giro Science found evidence that doing resistance training twice a week, you can use just your own body weight, helps preserve brain health. So today, while you're waiting for the coffee to brew, do 10 squats. Keep hand weights near the couch, and when watching TV, set a timer to remind you to get up every 30 minutes and do some bicep curls and overhead presses. Adding something you want to do to something you already do is called habit stacking, and it's a great motivational tool. Day 13, forgive someone. Try to let go of resentment you've carried for months or even years. Chronic anger can raise blood pressure, mess with sleep, and up the risk of depression. What you forgive doesn't have to have been a huge betrayal. In fact, letting go of little hurts lets you practice letting go of hard feelings. You don't even need to speak to the person involved. Focus on releasing the anger and hostility and filling your mind with compassion instead. Day 14, munch brain food. Eating patterns that are high in healthy, wholesome foods are correlated with positive mental health, says Uma Naidu, MD, a Harvard-trained nutritional psychiatrist and the author of Calm Your Mind with Food. The reason has to do with the microbiome and the gut-brain connection, she explains. When there's inflammation in the gut, it can also be seen in the brain, where it is linked to a range of mood and cognitive disorders. Today, work these anti-inflammatory foods into your meals. Blueberries. Research has suggested that these sweet bites may have a positive impact on memory and cognition. Dark leafy greens. Eating a serving a day has been linked to a slower rate of age-related cognitive decline, as per a study published in Neurology. Beans. Black kidney garbanzo. Take your pick, loaded with brain-healthy nutrients including folate, magnesium, and zinc. They're a great addition to salads, soups, or tacos.
4: Hi, this is State Senator Adam Gomez from the Hamden District. I represent Springfield, Chicopee, and West Springfield, but it's my honor to be the chairman of the great Committee on Children, Families, and Persons with Disability, where every single voice is heard on Beacon Hill. Thank you. 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

Hello, my name is Elizabeth Ingber with the Talking Information Center. This is the Wednesday, July 22nd, 2026 edition of the New York Times. Trump Administration. Judges reject Biden's effort to keep memoir recordings private. The former president is fighting the Justice Department's effort to release tapes and transcripts by Karun Demirjian. A federal appeals court on Monday rejected former President Joseph R. Biden Jr.'s effort to stop the Justice Department from releasing tapes and transcripts of interviews he had with his ghostwriter for his 2017 memoir. In a 2-1 ruling, a three-judge panel for the U.S. Court of Appeals for the District of Columbia Circuit said that Mr. Biden had not satisfied the stringent requirements for an injunction to prevent the release of the tapes. The court said the decision would not take effect until August 3rd to allow Mr. Biden time to appeal. Mr. Biden filed a lawsuit in May in an attempt to block the Justice Department from releasing the recordings to the Heritage Foundation, a right-wing think tank. The interviews between himself and Mark Zwanitzer, who ghost wrote the book Promise Me Dad, A Year of Hope, Hardship, and Purpose, came into the Justice Department's possession as part of a special counsel investigation into whether Mr. Biden had improperly retained classified materials from his earlier term as vice president. Mr. Biden's lawyers argued that the recordings were always intended to stay private. They had been saved on a hard drive Mr. Zwanitzer turned over to the special counsel, Robert K. Herr, as part of his investigation. Mr. Herr's inquiry ended in 2024 without charges being filed, though his report suggested that Mr. Biden had willfully retained classified materials despite there not being enough evidence to prove he had. Mr. Biden came across in the special counsel interviews as a well-meaning, elderly man with a poor memory, Mr. Herr wrote in his report. During the Biden administration, the Justice Department resisted the Heritage Foundation's efforts to compel the release of the tapes, arguing they were exempt from disclosure. The Trump administration did not reverse course until February 2026, according to the appeals court ruling. In the ruling, Chief Judge Sri Srinivasan and Judge Gregory G. Katsas stated that Mr. Biden was unlikely to succeed on the merits of his argument, as the Justice Department's redactions had satisfied his privacy concerns. We recognize that he had a personal privacy interest in his conversations with his writing partner in his home, the majority opinion stated. The redactions, it added, meaningfully narrow the request disclosure's incursion on that interest. In dissent, Judge Florence Y. Pan argued that the disclosure of even the redacted materials could harm Mr. Biden, who presumably had editorial control over the contents of the book and could decide what information ultimately would be made public, and had no expectations private recordings would someday be released. Moreover, Biden deserves special solicitude as the target of an investigation, who ultimately was not charged with any crime, Ms. Pan continued. U.S. politics. Democrats demand information from law firm over its deal with Trump. The demand from top congressional Democrats signals the plans to investigate the nature of law firm's agreements with the Trump administration if they return to power after the midterm elections, by Michael S. Schmidt.
Top Democratic lawmakers demanded new documents on Tuesday from a law firm that cut a deal with President Trump to head off a potentially crippling executive order, signaling that if they return to power after the midterm elections, they plan to investigate the nature of the agreements. Under the deal it reached with the White House, the firm Skadden, Arp, Slate, Meager, and Flom agreed to do $100 million in pro bono work on causes that Mr. Trump supports to avoid the threat of the executive order. It was later revealed that Mr. Trump's personal lawyer had also connected the firm with the Commerce Department to do legal work for the administration. Other firms reached similar deals with the White House or successfully fought them in court. We need to confront what a serious crisis this was and is in the legal profession of America, Representative Jamie Raskin of Maryland, the top Democrat on the House Judiciary Committee and one of the lawmakers to sign onto the demand, said in a brief telephone interview. We have never seen anything like it before. In a letter to the firm, Mr. Raskin, Senator Richard Blumenthal of Connecticut, the ranking member of Permanent Subcommittee on Investigations, and Senator Adam B. Schiff of California, asked Skadden to provide a variety of information about the deal and its government work. The request also pressed Skadden to explain how it did not have a conflict of interest when it advised the chipmaker Intel, as the Trump administration

0: 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The material being read is the copyright property of the publications being read. Access to this program is solely for persons who cannot read the original printed version due to a visual impairment or other disability. By continuing to listen, you confirm that you have such a condition.
1: About the deal he had reached with the administration, Paul Weiss had been a champion of liberal causes, but Mr. Karp became the first law firm leader to cut a deal with Mr. Trump in March 2025. The other firms that followed suit committed $1 billion worth of free legal work to causes Mr. Trump had advanced. A lot of really good lawyers had left Paul Weiss because they could not stomach this corrupt bargain, and they probably know more than we know, Mr. Blumenthal said. We would probably have some whistleblowers and other sources of information. He added, we are looking here not just to expose unlawfulness and wrongdoing, but write into the law some safeguards that will prevent it from happening in the future. The Democrats' continued interest in the deals had demonstrated how many unanswered questions remain. It shows the degree to which top Democrats, who say the firm's capitulation had been troubling for the rule of law, would prioritize scrutinizing them. The New York Times reported last week that as part of a lawsuit the American Bar Association brought against the administration to stop it from attacking law firms, the Justice Department, in an unusual move, subpoenaed the leaders of every firm that had faced the threat of the executive orders in court to testify. The Justice Department also demanded that firms that reached deals with the White House hand over various documents about the agreements and the communications with Mr. Trump's personal lawyer, Boris Epstein. U.S. Kaylee Hoddle, actress in Godzilla movies, is killed in car crash. A deaf teenage actress, she appeared in Godzilla vs. Kong and Godzilla X Kong, The New Empire, by Victor Mather. Kaylee Hoddle, who appeared in two Godzilla movies, died on Monday in a car accident in Frederick, Maryland. Her death was reported by her father, Joshua Hoddle, and was confirmed by the Texas School for the Deaf in Austin, where she was a senior. Mr. Hoddle, using American Sign Language, signed in a video on social media that his daughter was 18 when she died. Kaylee Hoddle was deaf, as were other members of her family, extending several generations back on her father's side. Her film debut was in Godzilla vs. Kong in 2021. She played a young deaf girl who communicates with King Kong through sign language. One of her fellow actors in the film, Alexander Skarsgård, told the news outlet Junkie that year that she steals the movie. It is her first movie, Mr. Skarsgård said. It is fascinating how comfortable she is in front of the camera and how quickly she takes notes from the director. Her character's special bond with King Kong continued in the sequel Godzilla X Kong, The New Empire, in 2024. She also appeared in an episode of Magnum P.I. Her father said after her death that she had a strong love for the deaf community and that she had stayed humble even after her acting success. Roles can be scarce for deaf actors, and Ms. Hoddle was aware of that. I would like to see more deaf young actresses get motivated when they can see me on screen, and hopefully they will have a chance in Hollywood as well, she told the Houston Chronicle in 2024. Politics. How the GOP made pasta into a voter ID talking point. Republicans had claimed that Olive Garden

0: polices its never-ending pasta bowl more tightly than the United States does its elections. It is not that simple. By Michael Gold. Last week, President Trump gave a speech at the White House in which he made exaggerated claims about election vulnerabilities to pressure the Senate to push through a stalled voting restriction bill that would impose strict new voter identification requirements nationwide. That same week, the pasta behemoth, Olive Garden, brought back its popular never-ending pasta pass and informed customers that a photo ID would be needed to use it. Thanks to a social media post, what else, these two separate, seemingly unrelated events became intertwined as Republicans spun up a buzzy but misleading talking point claiming that Olive Garden polices its bottomless pasta deal more tightly than the United States does its elections. The claim had misrepresented both voter ID laws and the multi-billion dollar casual dining chain's rules surrounding unlimited breadsticks and limitless spaghetti. It had nevertheless circulated wildly online at the Capitol and at the White House in the latest example of a corroded political discourse that had often trivialized the weightiest topics like comparing voting rights to fettuccine. Olive Garden's passes allow the 10,000 Americans lucky enough to purchase one to enjoy 13 weeks of unlimited pasta for $100. Given those economics, a social media user asked the chain whether families could share a pasta pass. The answer was no, passes could be used only by the individuals who bought them. Pass holders must present a valid photo ID along with the pass at the time of ordering, Olive Garden wrote on social media. Just like that, Republicans had the latest and perhaps most appetizing talking point in the campaign to shame Democrats for opposing strict new measures. After Congress returned to session on Monday, Olive Garden and its endless pasta deal were invoked 7 times in what is a normally dry House committee hearing and once on the Senate floor. We are protecting our breadsticks more than our ballots, said Representative Brian Stile, a Wisconsin Republican who is the chairman of the Administration Committee, which has jurisdiction over election legislation, and the author of a strict voter ID bill. As it happens, he also worked at the Janesville, Wisconsin Olive Garden during his senior year in high school. The comparison had been highly misleading. 3 dozen states had required voters to show identification to vote in person, including 23 that had required a photo ID, according to the National Conference of State Legislatures. The remaining states and Washington, D.C. had used other methods to verify voters' identities, such as requiring a signature on an affidavit or personal information to be provided at the polls. The Republican bill, known as the SAVE, America Act, would establish strict federal limits around what forms of photo identification could be used to verify a voter's identity at every polling place in the country. It would also require proof of U.S. citizenship to register to vote. Only 5 states had issued photo identification that indicated American citizenship, meaning that in most places, individuals would have to produce a passport or a birth certificate, documents that studies had shown a substantial number of Americans do not have readily at hand, along with the photo ID, to be eligible to vote at all under the bill. Olive Garden would be hard-pressed to sell its bottomless pasta bowl were such documentation required. Democrats had scoffed, arguing that Republicans had been revealing how little they value Americans' constitutional right to vote by equating it to a promotional card available to customers with cash to spare and the fortune to log on to a restaurant's website at the right time. "Voting is not pasta," said Representative Teresa Leger Fernandez, Democrat of New Mexico. Still, the pasta discourse had even spread to the White House, where a spokeswoman, Abigail Jackson, brought it up in a Newsmax interview the morning after Mr. Trump's speech. "I thought, that's weird," Ms. Jackson said. "Olive Garden takes pasta pass security more seriously than Democrats are taking election security." The comparison then simmered on social media all weekend before Republican lawmakers brought it to the halls of the Capitol, which, incidentally, is 6 miles from the nearest Olive Garden. Representative Virginia Fox, Republican of North Carolina and the chairwoman of the Rules Committee, invoked the restaurant at the start of a hearing on Monday about the bills that House GOP leaders had been trying to bring to the floor this week. "Heck," Ms. Fox said, "you even need to present a photo ID to utilize the Olive Garden never-ending pasta pass." The restaurant's promotion also made its way to the Senate floor, where Senator Bernie Moreno, Republican of Ohio and a close Trump ally, brought it up to hammer Democrats for blocking the SAVE America Act. Democrats had denounced Republicans' proposed legislation as overly burdensome, arguing that the requirements would make it more difficult for eligible Americans to vote. They had also dismissed the Olive Garden comparison as overly simplistic, especially given that most Americans can still purchase a standard meal there without showing any identification at all. "Voting is a constitutional right," Representative Jim McGovern, Democrat of Massachusetts, said. "It is not a lunch special. You have a constitutional right to vote. You do not have a constitutional right to a breadstick or a bowl of pasta." A representative for Olive Garden did not immediately respond to a request for comment. Europe. Slain British politician was hit 21 times with a hammer, prosecutors say. The politician, Anne Widdecombe, was eating lunch at home when a man walked in and asked whether she had bank cards. Security footage showed. By Stephen Castle. Anne Widdecombe, the right-wing British politician whose killing this month sent shockwaves through the country's political establishment, was struck 21 times on the head with a hammer during the fatal lunchtime attack, prosecutors said in a London court on Tuesday. The suspect, Joshua Carey, 28, made a brief appearance at Westminster Magistrates Court, confirming his name and address in the city of Rotherham in the north of England. At a second hearing later Tuesday at London's Central Criminal Court, he was ordered to be held until the next hearing on October 9th. Ms. Widdecombe was sitting at a table at her home in the village of Hayter in southwest England on July 8th, eating lunch, when a man entered her home and asked her, "Don't suppose you have bank cards and ID?" According to images from a security camera recovered by police that investigated the crime scene, prosecutors said. They did not say whether or how she responded. The man wearing black gloves then struck Ms. Widdecombe 21 times with the hammer before tipping her out of her chair onto the floor, taking her wallet and leaving, all within around 2 minutes. A prosecutor, Kashif Malik, said he did not say anything about a personal motive. After she failed to take part in a pre-arranged media interview, a gardener was asked to check on her and found her body the next day, Mr. Malik told the court. Footage from Ms. Widdecombe's doorbell camera showed the attacker pulling up outside the property in a red Vauxhall Corsa car, the prosecutor said, adding that pathologists gave the provisional cause of death as a blunt force injury to the head. Ms. Widdecombe, who was 78, was a British lawmaker from 1987 to 2010. She served as a minister in the government of Prime Minister John Major in the 1990s. After leaving Parliament, she found new fame by appearing on a popular TV dance show. After Britons voted in 2016 to leave the European Union, she became a staunch supporter of Brexit and was a senior figure within Reform UK, the right-wing populist party led by the pro-Brexit campaigner Nigel Farage. Ms. Whittacombe, who represented the forerunner of Reform UK, the Brexit party, in the European Parliament between 2019 and 2020, was not an elected legislator at the time of her death. However, she made frequent media appearances for Reform, and her death had increased fears about the risks run by politicians in Britain, many of whom face frequent threats. Two lawmakers had been murdered in the past decade, Joe Cox of the Labour Party in 2016, and David Amos, a conservative, in 2021. A man who had expressed white supremacist views was convicted in Ms. Cox's death and an Islamic State sympathizer in Mr. Amos's. Mr. Kerry was first arrested on suspicion of murder 2 days after the discovery of Ms. Whittacombe's body. He was later rearrested on suspicion of the commission, preparation, or instigation of acts of terrorism. The local police in the region of Devon and Cornwall that initially investigated had been criticized for stating early in the inquiry that there was no information to suggest a politically motivated attack. Britain's counter-terrorism policing unit had been leading the investigation. Last week, Lawrence Taylor, the head of that unit, said officers were working to understand the extent of any planning or preparation and the motivation that sits behind that attack. He added that Ms. Whittacombe's killing had not yet been declared a terrorist attack. Israel-Hamas ceasefire. Netanyahu ad uses a questionable tactic against bereaved rival. AI-generated images showing Gadi Eisenkot, the Israeli leader's top challenger in upcoming elections, preyed on anti-Arab sentiments and used images seen as disrespectful to his son, who was killed in the recent Gaza war, by David M. Halbfinger. At first glance, it was the latest in a long line of anti-Arab campaign ads from Prime Minister Benjamin Netanyahu of Israel. An AI-generated video that Mr. Netanyahu posted Monday night showed his leading rival in the upcoming election, Gadi Eisenkot, rushing through an idyllic meadow past the outstretched arms of a young man wearing a t-shirt saying Israeli unity, to instead embrace Mansour Abbas, the Arab-Israeli lawmaker who heads an Islamic party. The point which Mr. Netanyahu and his right-wing Likud party had driven home in at least a dozen other ads since June, as Mr. Eisenkot had surged in the polls, was visceral and obvious. It had been aimed at Jewish voters traumatized by the 2023 Hamas-led attack on Israel and concerned about national security, who cannot abide the thought of the next government relying even partly on the support of an Arab political party to form a ruling coalition. This ad was different in one crucial way. The young man in the video, who reaches out in vain to embrace Mr. Eisenkot, bears a striking resemblance to the candidate's 25-year-old son, Gal, who was killed in the recent Gaza war. He died in a tunnel explosion in Gaza in December 2023 while serving as a reservist in an army commando unit. This lends an entirely different meaning to the expression on the face of the AI-generated Eisenkot and to the Elysian field that provides the ad's setting. Before he retired from the military and entered politics, Mr. Eisenkot, 66, was Israel's highest-ranking general, the chief of staff of the Israel Defense Forces, and an enormously popular one at that. Thousands attended his son's funeral, including Mr. Netanyahu, and countless more watched on television as Mr. Eisenkot broke down repeatedly in delivering the eulogy. The ad drew widespread expressions of disgust and outrage on Tuesday, including from several bereaved relatives of others killed in the Gaza war, so much so that by day's end on Tuesday, Mr. Netanyahu's team had doctored the ad. Among the critics was Gil Dickman, whose grandmother was killed on October 7th, the day of the Hamas-led attack on Israel, and whose cousin was taken captive and later killed in Gaza. Mr. Dickman called it appalling and unbelievable that Mr. Netanyahu, who he said was in charge on October 7th and in all this failed war, allows himself to mock in this despicable way a mourning father like Gadi Eisenkot. Einav Zangauker, whose son Matan spent 2 years held hostage in Gaza, assailed what she called the Prime Minister's incitement machine. When the video started playing and I saw Gadi running with open arms, the thought crossed my mind that from the other side, we would see his late son Gal running into his father's arms. Ms. Sangalko wrote on X, "A hug like that would have warmed the heart. What was I thinking? This is Netanyahu." Ms. Zangoker was a Netanyahu voter, she said, until the war turned her against him. Mr. Eisenkot, whose party is running neck and neck with Mr. Netanyahu's ahead of the October 27th election, and is ahead in some polls, had declined to comment. Others in his Yashar party, Hebrew for straight or honest, spoke out. "There is no bottom to the pit the Likud is willing to sink into." Matan Kahana, a right-wing former lawmaker running on Mr. Eisenkot's slate, said in a radio interview. A spokesman for Likud, Gil Levy, denied that the young man in the ad resembled Mr. Eisenkot's son or that the ad was intended to invoke him in any way. He said that left-wing opponents of Mr. Netanyahu had invented this to distract from the message of the ad that Gadi Eisenkot is going to build a government with terror supporters. Demonizing Arab parties is a long-time Netanyahu strategy that exploits the fact that the centrist and left-wing parties often fall short of winning a majority in parliament without the support of Arab factions, whose constituents make up roughly a fifth of the population. The criticism was not confined to the political left. Limor Livnat, who was once the highest-ranking woman in Likud before quitting the party in 2021, scolded the Prime Minister for running a video like that on a rival whose son fell in the war you managed and failed at. Mr. Dickman, 34, of Tel Aviv, who had been studying psychology, said he believed that the new Netanyahu ad was working exactly as it was intended. "They are trying to make you think, did they mean it or not, and to make us talk about it so it goes viral," he said. "I cannot believe that no one around Netanyahu was able to say, do you think it might resemble the sun? If they did not, that means they are so disconnected from reality that he is even more dangerous." Mr. Netanyahu had been accused before of crossing lines of political propriety. In 2019, he apologized for and pulled from circulation a campaign ad that briefly used the graves of Israeli soldiers killed in battle as a backdrop. On Tuesday, he did neither, but he did show that he had registered the criticism, decrying what he called a shocking attempt by extremists online to misconstrue his earlier video. He released a new version of the ad. It showed a young woman wearing the Israeli Unity t-shirt and looking forlorn as Mr. Eisenkot spurned her embrace. Style. Meet Jimothy, the silly and round creature taking over Instagram feeds. The stout raccoon, which has a spinal condition, is an example to all of us that you do not have to be perfect to be loved, a Seattle City Council member said, by Madison Malone Kircher. The thing about Jimothy is that when you see Jimothy, you immediately understand that the bizarre creature, both cute and just a little bit freaky looking, could not be called anything else. Ah, yes, you say to yourself, nodding, that is a Jimothy. Jimothy, a raccoon with a spinal condition in Seattle, had gone from being a local legend to a national celebrity after several videos of the critter circulated on social media this month and made it an internet celebrity. In the most popular of the videos, Kiana Hall, a 33-year-old marketing specialist, spots the raccoon while walking through her neighborhood of Ballard in northwestern Seattle in July. He was under a car and I thought he was a cat, she said. I just love cats and wanted to take a closer look. When she pointed her phone at the animal, it was something else. What am I looking at? Hall exclaims in the widely shared video as Jimothy scampers across a sidewalk, looking like a 5-year-old's crayon rendering of a raccoon or a lesser character from a horror film. In her Instagram caption, Hall dubbed the creature Jimothy. He just looked like a Jimothy to me, she explained, describing him as just a silly and round little guy. The animal is likely to have short spine syndrome, an extremely rare congenital deformity that results in a significantly shortened spinal column and a rounder appearance, said Dr. Marcy Logsdon, a veterinarian who teaches at Washington State University College of Veterinary Medicine. Everything is kind of cramped up next to itself instead of being long and spread out like it should be, Dr. Logsdon said, adding that the condition can affect how other body parts develop too. One of the things that you might first notice on Jimothy is how his legs are all a little bit disproportionate to the rest of his body, probably because as he was growing and those legs were developing, his spine was not normal, she added. Short of performing a physical exam, Dr. Logsdon said it was not possible to discern Jimothy's sex. Dr. Logsdon said it was surprising to see an animal with this condition appearing to thrive in the wild. It seems to be in reasonable body condition, and he seems to be moving very well, and he seems to have adapted quite well to what's going on, she said. Jimothy had captured quite a few hearts around Seattle. Rebecca Sorensen, the owner of Ballard Clay, a pottery studio, commissioned a local artist to paint a mural of the raccoon outside her business. We thought behind the garage would be most appropriate, Andrew Miller, the artist, said. Sorensen, 45, said she first spotted Jimothy about 6 months ago. We live at the end of an alley, and as I turned in, something caught in my headlights and scurried away, she said. The creature startled her so much that she asked her neighbors to check the home security camera footage. She told her neighbors, half jokingly, that she had seen a chupacabra, a creature from folklore known for sucking the blood of livestock. The small mural outside her studio already began drawing fans. Sorensen said, Jessica Hinnenkamp, 38, stopped by Sorensen's studio on Monday for a quick visit while in town from Virginia for work. My husband and I are the world's biggest raccoon fans, said Hinnenkamp, who is in the Navy. We call each other our trash pandas. We have matching raccoon tattoos. Laura Exley, a Seattle-based tattoo artist, recently began offering a few Jimothy tattoo designs on her Instagram page. One customer had already taken her up on it, she said. Every time there is a little internet thing that captures people's hearts, there is an influx of tattoos of that thing, Exley, 47, explained. She had over a dozen more appointments booked with people looking for raccoon ink. In recent days, Dmitry Ishimsky, 36, posted videos he had filmed over a year ago of what appeared to be Jimothy as a baby, climbing on a fence in Ishimsky's backyard. They were the cutest little raccoon family, wandering around our neighborhood and visiting everyone's backyards, Ishimsky wrote, adding that he had not seen the round-backed raccoon in many months and was happy to see Jimothy was doing well. Jimothy's fame began to spread beyond his small neighborhood in Seattle, too. The city's baseball team briefly changed its social media profile picture to one of the raccoon wearing a Mariner's hat, and a person dressed as a raccoon participated in a mascot race during a recent game. Jimothy took home the Winnethy, a spectator reported on X. During the World Cup final, the official Budweiser Instagram account posted a picture of Jimothy, and an official NASA account on X posted a photo of Seattle, taken from the International Space Station, stating, Jimothy runs this city. Alexis Mercedes Rink, a member of the Seattle City Council, announced that she would soon present a proclamation to celebrate the majestic Jimothy and commemorate Jimothy Summer. I think he is an example to all of us that you do not have to be perfect to be loved, and it is what makes us different that makes us sensational, she said. Jimothy's viral moment felt like the Seattle equivalent of New York City's Pizza Rat episode, she added, when a persistent rodent was captured, dragging a slice of pizza down some subway stairs. It is a dream of mine to encounter Jimothy in real life and then keep my measured distance from him so he can live his good little life, Rink added. Dr. Logsdon echoed the need to keep a safe distance from Jimothy and all raccoons and advised any fans against feeding the animal, adding that attempts to help it were likely to do more harm than good. His best life is going to be just out in the wild, essentially being left alone, she said. Still, even from a distance, Jimothy's tale had become somewhat allegorical. For Sorensen, the clay studio owner, the raccoon had been a symbol of resilience. I think worldwide right now, in a lot of ways, with everything that we are experiencing and seeing, she said, he is a story of surviving when things maybe are not quite right. Russia-Ukraine war. Zelensky dismisses Ukraine's top general. The move follows a wave of protests in response to the firing of the defense minister, who had clashed with the general over how to fight the war, by Mark Santora. President Volodymyr Zelensky of Ukraine removed his top general on Tuesday amid swelling public protests and growing concerns that the national unity that had helped the country survive nearly 5 years of war was in danger of fracturing. The dismissal of General Oleksandr Sursky was a major reversal for Mr. Zelensky, who just days earlier sided with the general and fired Ukraine's defense minister, Mykhailo Fedorov. Thousands of people had joined mass demonstrations to pressure Mr. Zelensky to change course and reaffirm Mr. Fedorov's vision of warfare as increasingly dominated by drones and robots, as he championed a military overhaul that leaned into high-tech innovation. Mr. Fedorov, 35, emerged as a symbol of hope to many Ukrainians, particularly young people. Mr. Fedorov's dismissal after only 6 months in the job came as Ukraine seemed to finally regain the initiative in the war, in large part through the increasingly effective use of long and medium-range drones to strike targets in Russia and Crimea. Mr. Zelensky said that he had been forced to choose between the two men as the differences between the camps had become impossible to resolve. Ultimately, as the protests grew, it became clear that the rift extended far beyond a clash of personalities. For many Ukrainians, Mr. Fedorov embodied a modern, tech-driven path to victory that might spare lives, while General Sursky had come to represent the darkest, most punishing realities of a war fought through sheer attrition. While General Sursky, 60, was praised for his role in the defense of Kyiv and a counter-offensive in Kharkiv in September 2022, his tenure after his appointment as Commander-in-Chief of the Armed Forces in February 2024 faced scrutiny. Like many senior Ukrainian commanders, General Sursky was trained in the Soviet military system, where personal loyalty was frequently valued over tactical innovation. Critics described him as rigid and out of touch, and he never won widespread public admiration. During the prolonged and bloody 2023 Battle of Bakhmut, General Sursky earned the nickname the Butcher for his perceived tolerance of high casualties for limited tactical gains. It was a narrative he disputed, saying that preserving soldiers' lives was his top priority. Criticism of General Sursky erupted almost immediately after Mr. Fedorov was fired. Veterans, analysts, and active duty soldiers accused General Sursky of blocking initiatives to adapt to a rapidly changing battlefield. Protesters took to the streets with signs bearing variations of Fedorov is innovation, old grandpas are degeneration. Mr. Fedorov said that the military establishment had resisted procurement reforms that he championed to promote competition and to sever informal ties between the general staff and politically connected arms manufacturers. He accused General Sursky of maneuvering behind the scenes to preserve his own power and said that instead of defeating Russia, the general had figured out how to split the country. The situation reached a breaking point as dissent within the military spilled into the open. General Mykhailo Dobroty, the commander of joint forces, issued a rare public statement supporting Mr. Fedorov, writing, "Silence does not protect the army, it only allows mistakes to accumulate." Colonel Pavlo Yelizarov, a deputy commander of the Air Force, submitted his resignation, calling Mr. Fedorov's removal a great blow to the country's defense. Faced with this deepening turmoil, Mr. Zelensky met with brigade commanders to hear the concerns. His office urged patience at home while seeking to reassure allies abroad. "The situation is being resolved professionally, constructively, and in the interests of our state," Kirillo Budanov, the former intelligence chief and now the head of the president's office, said in a statement, "I ask everyone to remain calm. The enemy is closely watching every one of our internal disagreements and is waiting for us to start fighting among ourselves," he said. "To our enemies, I say this directly. You will not live to see it." Mr. Zelensky spent days huddled with senior military leaders from across the ranks and sought to bring Mr. Fedorov back into the fold. After meeting with the president, Mr. Fedorov said a constructive dialogue to address his concerns had begun. "There will definitely be changes," he said in a statement. Since Ukrainians had largely accepted that there can be no elections while the war rages, mass demonstrations had become a pressure release valve and a check on power. Last year, tens of thousands of Ukrainians staged protests across the country after an effort by Mr. Zelensky to neuter the nation's anti-corruption agencies. The government quickly changed course in response to the protests. The demonstrations that followed Mr. Fedorov's firing exposed long simmering tensions within the military. "The infighting was profoundly dangerous," soldiers said, "because it could undermine combat cohesion and worsen the military's personnel crisis by driving disillusioned troops toward desertion." General Sursky remained largely silent as the controversy swirled, posting only videos of himself meeting with commanders on the front. On Monday, he published a column in the Militarny news outlet to respond to what he called a mythology about conflicts and to defend his tenure. He wrote that he was surprised to learn of any conflict with Mr. Fedorov and apologized if any offense had been taken. "Ukraine is bigger than Fedorov, Sursky, and any of us," he wrote. "Ukraine will stand not because it has irreplaceable people, but because it has an army, institutions, and millions of people who do the job. Reducing this war to a confrontation between two people is the greatest service we can do to the enemy." Ultimately, Mr. Zelensky concluded that removing the general was the only way to restore unity. Movies. New poster for La La Land fixes Ryan Gosling's wayward hand. Gosling's hand position during a dance scene did not match Emma Stone's, haunting him for years after the movie's release. By Malia Mendez. For many film buffs, the La La Land poster is a Hollywood dreamscape. For its star, Ryan Gosling, it is the stuff of nightmares. In the decade since the movie was released, Gosling had cited his dance pose in the image as one of the greatest regrets of his career, while his co-star Emma Stone had pointed one hand toward the stars. Gosling's left hand had been nearly flat, almost parallel with the Los Angeles horizon behind them. "Hamburger Hands Gosling," he called himself in an interview with WSJ magazine in 2024, using a term from the dance world. Gosling called it a moment that haunts him, explaining in the interview that he went for spontaneous flair, even though everyone told me it was not cool. He had no clue that the scene would become the marquee image of the film. The actor can finally shed his great shame. On Monday, Lionsgate Studios released a new La La Land poster with the angle of Gosling's hand adjusted to match Stone's, as part of the film's 10th anniversary. The movie, a love letter to Hollywood, that was directed by Damien Chazelle and won 6 Oscars, will return to theaters. The updated poster was unveiled at a screening at the Griffith Observatory in Los Angeles. Justin Manfredi, Lionsgate's executive vice president of worldwide television marketing, marveled with a hint of jest at how vastly different The new version was from its predecessor. "It is like night and day," he said to laughs from the crowd. As for Gosling's feelings about the poster, "We know he is happy," Manfredi said, "because we let him know and he approved it." Representatives for Gosling and Lionsgate did not respond to requests for comment. La La Land had not been the first movie to alter its promotional materials retroactively. An advance poster for Sam Raimi's original Spider-Man featured the Twin Towers of the World Trade Center and was recalled after the September 11th terrorist attacks. Unaltered posters had become collector's items. In 2016, Paramount Pictures scrapped a poster for Denis Villeneuve's Arrival because it mistakenly included the Oriental Pearl Tower in Shanghai in a skyline of Hong Kong. The new La La Land poster had some people waxing nostalgic for the quirky original. "No, that is the lore, the charm," one TikTok user commented on a clip of the poster's unveiling. "Not everything has to be perfect." Others said they felt that Gosling's original pose better suited his character's contrarian attitude and even gestured at the central romantic conflict. Luckily for them, as of Tuesday afternoon, the posters on Letterboxd, IMDb, and Lionsgate's website had not been switched. U.S. politics. Democrats' top Senate candidate in Maine will not support Schumer for leader. Troy Jackson, set to become the party's nominee, also said in an interview that he was not sure he wanted the support of Senator Chuck Schumer in the general election by Reed J. Epstein. Troy Jackson, expected to become the Democratic nominee for Senate in Maine, said he would not support Senator Chuck Schumer of New York to continue as the party's leader in the chamber. Mr. Jackson also said that he was not sure he would want Mr. Schumer's help in the general election. Mr. Jackson made his definitive rejection of Mr. Schumer in an interview on Monday with the New York Times. "The Democratic Party needs to have a different approach, getting people back in the party, getting working class, everyday people back in the party. And I do not believe it is going to happen with Senator Schumer," he said. Mr. Jackson, a progressive, was never likely to express strong support for Mr. Schumer, who had grown deeply unpopular with the Democratic base. His comments are notable because he had little time or money to build a campaign after Graham Plattner's unexpected exit following a rape allegation. The Republican incumbent, Senator Susan Collins, had been backed by an array of well-funded conservative groups. Any Democratic path to victory in Maine, widely seen as a key state for Senate control, had been likely to require powerful party committees and super PACs aligned with Mr. Schumer to throw the weight behind Mr. Jackson. Still, Mr. Jackson appeared wary of support from Mr. Schumer and national Democrats. "I would have to find out what that entailed," Mr. Jackson said. "I mean, if his help comes, absolutely no strings, I would say, you know, possibly. There'd have to be no strings." Mr. Jackson, a former president of the Maine Senate, had few ties to big donors and raised just $1.2 million in his unsuccessful campaign for governor this year. A Senate campaign in a battleground state would cost many times that amount. "You know, Susan's got $12 million, I've got $12, he said. "I am hopeful that, you know, we are going to tell the story about what we want, what we are going to be fighting for, and people are going to come on board." This concludes the presentation of the New York Times. for July 22nd, 2026. My name is Elizabeth Ingfer with the Talking Information Center. Thank you.
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2: 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Access to this program is solely for persons who cannot read the original printed version due to a visual impairment or other disability. 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
3: On the Talking Information Center on this Wednesday, the 22nd of July, 2026, we begin today's reading of the Boston Globe. Reading the Boston Globe for you this morning, we say hello to Karen and Pamela.
4: Good morning, this is Pamela.
5: And Karen.
4: And from the front page, Massachusetts poised to ease abortion rules. Doctors will be allowed to make call on late-term pregnancies. Massachusetts Democratic leaders said they expect to pass a bill Wednesday that would dramatically loosen the state's already liberal abortion laws by making it easier for women to terminate late-term pregnancies. The vote comes in the final hours of formal legislative sessions for the year, and if passed and signed into law, could make Massachusetts abortion law among the country's broadest. Currently, the state allows the termination of pregnancies up to 24 weeks gestation. Beyond that, doctors are permitted to perform abortions under specific circumstances, including only if it's necessary to preserve the life of a patient. The legislation up for a vote Wednesday would instead lead the decision to end pregnancy at 24 weeks or later, up to the professional judgment of a physician, alone. Its emergence comes as other states, mostly Republican-led, have severely restricted abortion access in the wake of Supreme Court's decision in 2022 to overturn Roe v. Wade. Some more liberal states, including Massachusetts, have countered by bolstering existing laws that, for example, protect online and mail access to abortion amid fears of future restrictions. State Representative Christine Barber, who sponsored the legislation, said it was prompted by the number of people who traveled outside Massachusetts to receive a later-term abortion. Patients have to leave to other states, leave their support network, and pay out of pocket, Barber, a Somerville Democrat, said. You should be able to get the care that your doctors are recommending here in Massachusetts. Barber specifically referenced the harrowing journey made by Kate Deneen, who in 2022 traveled to Maryland for an emergency abortion after 24 weeks, the Globe reported. At 33 weeks, Deneen's baby suffered a catastrophic stroke in utero, and there was a 50% chance he would die before birth, her doctor said. Deneen and her husband drove 500 miles to a clinic in Maryland, one of a handful in the country that performed late-in-pregnancy abortions and paid about $10,000 out-of-pocket for the procedure. Current Massachusetts law allows abortions after 24 weeks only in cases of a lethal fetal anomaly, or diagnosis, or grave fetal diagnosis that indicates that the fetus is incompatible with sustained life outside of the uterus without extraordinary medical interventions. Barber says such a strict legal framework doesn't take into account the number of complicated medical conditions where a doctor and a patient decide to have an abortion. Dr. Megan Evans, an obstetrician and gynecologist at Tufts Medical Center, said another factor to consider is the equity of care. While some parents in need of later-term abortion do travel to other states, those who can't afford to are essentially forced to continue a pregnancy that could be dangerous, Evans said. These decisions should be between the patient and her physician, not tied into hospital lawyers and political rhetoric, said Evans, who also leads Tufts Women's Health and Longevity Program. And we never want patients that we cared for to have to leave the state, especially when it's not equitable. Claire Teluny, interim executive director of Reproductive Equity Now, said that while changes to state law have expanded patient access to reproductive care later in the pregnancies, patients are still being denied care here in Massachusetts. Her organization estimates that dozens of patients annually leave the state to seek care elsewhere for later-term abortions. No statutory exceptions framework is ever going to be able to accommodate all the nuances of pregnancy, Teluny said. Here in Massachusetts, we're already a hub for later care in the Northeast, she added. And so by advancing this legislation, we do think that Massachusetts will be even more of a hub and a leader on this type of care. The legislation has the support of the Massachusetts Health and Hospital Association, Barbara said. Steve Walsh, a former House lawmaker, leads the influential hospital group. Emily Dulong, the organization's vice president of government advocacy and public policy, said in a statement, the legislation will provide clarification for the small number of cases in which clinical complexities and legal restrictions do not align. The Association for the State's Biggest Hospital Systems, Beth Israel Lahey Health, Mass General Brigham, Tufts Medicine, and UMass Memorial Health, sent a letter to House Speaker Ron Mariano earlier this week supporting the legislation. The healthcare leaders wrote that the current framework governing abortion care after 24 weeks does not adequately meet the needs of patients. Meanwhile, an anti-abortion group, Massachusetts Citizens for Life, urged the public early this month to contact legislators to vote down the bill, among others, saying the legislation would impact the protection of human life and families. State Representative Lindsay Sabadosa, the bill's co-sponsor and a Northampton Democrat, who once worked as a volunteer with the Abortion Rights Fund of Western Massachusetts, said she has heard from doctors and advocates that in some months, as many as 10 women can leave Massachusetts to seek abortion care out of state. The numbers may not be enormous, but the effect this bill will be tremendous, Sabadosa said. Massachusetts Democrats have, for years, taken steps to further bolster reproductive rights in the state. In 2022, in the wake of the Supreme Court overturning abortion legalization to the state's landmark Dobbs ruling, Massachusetts lawmakers updated state law to broaden abortion access. Since then, the number of abortions performed here has doubled. Then Governor Charlie Baker, a Republican, signed that bill into law, shielding providers who perform the procedure in Massachusetts from being prosecuted by other states. In 2023, under Governor Maura Healey, Massachusetts also took the unusual step of creating a stockpile of 15,000 doses of mifepristone, or medication abortion. House lawmakers are pushing the new legislation ahead of a self-imposed July 31st deadline, by which bills need to pass in each chamber and enter negotiations between chamber leaders to remain active before the end of the two-year legislative session on January 5th. In a statement, a spokesperson for Senate President Karen Spilka said she looks forward to reviewing the legislation. Karen?
5: Thanks, Pamela. And also on today's front page, Palestinian student freed in Vermont loses this round. Judges say case belongs in immigration court. A federal appeals court on Tuesday ruled that Mohsen Mahdawi, a Palestinian student who led protests against the Israel-Hamas war at Columbia University, should not have been released from detention last year when the Trump administration sought to deport him. A three-member panel of the Second Circuit Court of Appeals said a district court judge in Vermont, where Mahdawi was detained during a citizenship interview in April 2025, overstepped his authority when he ordered Mahdawi freed after 16 days in a Vermont prison. The appellate judges said that Madawi's deportation case should have proceeded in immigration court, which is part of the executive branch, and that it was premature for a federal court to step in and consider the free speech and other legal questions he had raised in his defense. In immigration matters, our Constitution is clear, the judges wrote. The power to regulate immigration belongs to Congress and the executive branch, not the courts. The decision is a major setback, not only for Mahdawi, a 35-year-old green card holder, but for other non-citizens who have sought relief from sympathetic district court judges when caught up in the Trump administration's immigration crackdown. Mahdawi was one of a number of foreign-born student activists targeted for their pro-Palestinian advocacy, including Tufts University graduate student Rumaysa Ozturk and fellow Columbia University student Mahmoud Khalil. They have claimed the government violated their constitutional rights to free speech and due process when detaining and seeking to deport them. Tuesday's unanimous decision, made by two judges appointed by President Trump and one by President George W. Bush, echoes a January ruling by a separate appeals court in Khalil's case. Both courts found the U.S. Immigration and Nationality Act allowed for federal courts to weigh in on whether a detainee's constitutional rights were being violated only after that person had received a final order of removal from an immigration court.

0: This broadcast service is provided by Valley iRadio. The material being read is the copyright property of the publications being read. Access to this program is solely for persons who cannot read the original printed version due to a visual impairment or other disability. By continuing to listen, you confirm that you have such a condition.
1: Failed to substantiate a document alleging Medeli was a threat to national security. She was subsequently fired in a purge of judges the Trump administration found too permissive. The case was reinstated and another immigration judge issued a removal order in June. Medeli has appealed that case too. Born in the West Bank, Medeli moved to the Upper Valley of Vermont and New Hampshire in 2014 when his then wife was studying at Dartmouth College. He forged deep ties to the region and continues to live there part-time. Medeli completed a bachelor's degree at Columbia last year and is now a graduate student at its School of International and Public Affairs. In Ozturk's case, she too was ordered released from detention by another federal judge in Vermont who determined Ozturk had a convincing claim the government violated her rights to due process and free speech. At the time, she had spent most of her 6 weeks in detention at a facility in Louisiana. While she continued to fight the deportation proceeding, Ozturk earlier this year earned her Ph.D. from the Elliott Pearson Department of Child Study and Human Development at Tufts University. She subsequently decided to leave the United States and return to her native Turkey to continue my career as a woman scholar without losing more time to the state-imposed violence and hostility I have experienced in the United States. Pamela?
2: Museum chief rejects White House report. The director of Smithsonian's National Museum of American History pushed back Tuesday against a recent White House report that branded the institution's leadership as radical activists who cannot be trusted. The testimony from Anthea M. Haratek came as President Trump has engaged in a broad national effort to reshape the stories of America told by cultural institutions controlled or influenced by the federal government, and in particular, to purge diversity, equity, and inclusion elements from those narratives. Many historians are alarmed by the revisionism. As we continue to fact-check the report, we unwaveringly attest that it does not fairly or accurately characterize the full body of work at the museum, Haratek told a House Oversight Subcommittee. There's always room for improvement. But I also know the beauty and the inspiration and the expertise that lies in our collections, our exhibits, and our programming. Coinciding with the 250th anniversary of American independence, the White House Domestic Policy Council released a report on July 4th, arguing that the museum, a centerpiece of the sprawling Smithsonian complex in the National Mall, doesn't tell history in a way that is inspiring, unifying, and worthy of our great republic. Republicans on the panel reiterated some of those concerns on Tuesday. In the museum's current telling, history is just an ongoing power struggle between oppressors and the oppressed, said Representative Tim Burchett, Republican of Tennessee. The report makes clear that the museum's woke exhibits and materials reflect a broader vision held by the museum leadership. Haratek, the first woman to serve as a director of the National Museum of American History, said the institution does not take sides in America's political debates. She described the museum's presentation of the nation's story as an evolution intended to add voices, not erase history, as detractors sometimes argue. When historians talk about reframing a traditional narrative, we don't mean erasing it, she said. We mean adding the evidence, the voices, the objects that earlier tellings left out, so that more Americans can see themselves reflected in the national story. The White House report argued the museum has refused to celebrate the nation and its history. It has not created any exhibit dedicated to presenting a general narrative of American history, or telling the stories of our founding fathers, the Second Continental Congress, the Declaration of Independence, the American Revolutionary War, or the achievement of independence and establishment of constitutional rule of law, the report said. But the museum opened an exhibit in May dubbed In Pursuit of Life, Liberty, and Happiness that displays 250 objects throughout the building to celebrate America's 250th anniversary. The artifacts include the desk used by Thomas Jefferson to draft the Declaration of Independence, a Revolutionary War-era gunboat, and the Star-Spangled Banner. Some Republicans on the panel Tuesday acknowledged the museum displays important material

0: the anniversary, but argued it was challenging to navigate. Representative Michael Cloud, Republican from Texas, said he expected reference to the Declaration of Independence to be more prominent during a recent visit. "I'm not saying it's not there, but it's hard to find," he said. Hartog faced particular scrutiny from Republicans over an exhibit entitled "Girlhood, It's Complicated," which included a diary from a 13-year-old exploring issues including gender identity. The museum director said the exhibit, which ran from 2020 through 2023, included a label making it clear it was not designed for children. Hartog's future as the museum's director hung over the hearing. Trump last year said he was firing the longtime leader of the National Portrait Gallery, another Smithsonian museum that, like the National Museum of American History, operates independently of the executive branch. The National Portrait Gallery's director, Kim Sagett, nonetheless stepped down from the museum in the face of White House pressure. At one point, Burchett asked Hartog why she should continue in her job. She responded simply that overseeing the museum is the honor of my career. Karen?
1: Thanks, Pamela. And moving on to news of the world, Houthi rebels open new front in U.S.-Iran war. A 10th straight day of attacks between the United States and Iran across the Middle East has overshadowed diplomatic efforts in Pakistan to salvage an interim ceasefire deal. And this is an Associated Press article out of Islamabad. Iran-backed Houthi rebels in Yemen opened a new front against Saudi Arabia by declaring a naval blockade of the kingdom, threatening the flow of global oil supplies and trade, and overshadowing diplomatic efforts in Pakistan to salvage a ceasefire deal between the United States and Iran. Iranian Interior Minister Eskandar Momeni visited Pakistan, a mediator in the conflict seeking to revamp diplomacy. But it was unclear what new arrangement might be reached to end the war, which lately has become a battle for control over the Strait of Hormuz, a waterway vital to world energy supplies. Speaking from the Oval Office, President Trump gave a dim view on possible talks, saying the United States had no interest in meeting. He signaled that U.S. forces could soon target an area of Iran close to one of its main sites for enriching uranium. With negotiations and shipping through the Strait of Hormuz largely stalled, both sides have sought to gain leverage by targeting civilian infrastructure in the region relied on by millions of people. A barrage of U.S. strikes hasn't loosened Iran's grip on the strait, through which about one-fifth of the world's crude oil and natural gas was shipped before the war. The United States continued its airstrikes on the Islamic Republic with an 11th consecutive night of attacks, and Iran attacked a tanker in the strait, forcing the crew to abandon the ship. Iran also kept up attacks on U.S. allies in the region. Sirens in Bahrain and Kuwait warned residents of incoming projectiles. The escalation pushed energy prices higher. The international benchmark for crude oil traded Tuesday above $91 a barrel, and regular gasoline in the United States climbed to an average of $4 a gallon. With U.S. midterm elections approaching in the fall, polls have pointed to the unpopularity of the war among Americans, who have felt the pain of pricier gas and seen new casualties in a conflict that weeks ago seemed to be winding down. With the Strait of Hormuz bottled up, Saudi Arabia has been relying on a pipeline to the Red Sea to get millions of barrels of oil out to market. A news agency in Yemen that is run by the Houthis, Saba, said Tuesday that six ships in the Red Sea were forced to reroute after they received warnings from the rebel group. The Associated Press could not immediately confirm the claim. Three Houthi officials said the group warned international shipping companies on Monday to avoid transiting through the Bab el-Mandeb Strait, the gateway to the Red Sea on the opposite side of the Arabian Peninsula from the Strait of Hormuz. The officials spoke on condition of anonymity, saying they weren't authorized to speak to journalists. Momeni met Pakistan's Army Chief, Field Marshal Asim Munir, according to two officials, who spoke on condition of anonymity to discuss the negotiations. Momeni later met Pakistan's Prime Minister, Shehbaz Sharif. In a statement, Sharif expressed deep concern over the recent escalation and urged all sides to exercise restraint and avoid actions that could further destabilize the region. Pakistan's political leadership and Munir, who serves as both the Chief of Army Staff and Defense Forces, played a key role in brokering last month's interim agreement between the United States and Iran. Islamabad has been working to persuade both sides to return to the negotiating table. A deep level of mistrust persists on both sides. Iran came under a surprise attack in June 2025 and again in February while it was engaging in nuclear negotiations with the United States. Pamela?
0: Thanks, Karen. French law targets social media, restricts access for children. France passed a landmark law Tuesday restricting access to social media for anyone under 15, the first European country to do so, and the latest in a wave of countries acting against what they view as malign effects of such services on minors. The law, approved by wide margins in both houses of France's parliament, could go into effect as soon as September 1. It will also ban the use of cell phones in high schools, extending a prohibition that already applies to primary and middle schools. A personal priority of President Emmanuel Macron, the law's view is a bellwether for other European countries, several of which are drafting their own laws. The measures come in response to concerns over online bullying and coercion, exposure to extreme content, the threat of predators, and the potential harm to mental health. And yet it was on social media that Macron hailed the news. "I had promised it, and now it has been voted on. Social media will be banned for those under 15 starting back to school," the president posted immediately after the National Assembly voted. In December, Australia became the world's first country to bar anyone under 16 from using many social media apps. Britain and Canada moved towards similar measures last month, while Italy, Poland, Portugal, and Spain have all drafted laws. The European Union is expected to introduce EU-wide measures in September. But early evidence suggests that Australia's ban has largely failed to keep young teenagers off social media. An enforcement of the French ban would likely fall to the European Union rather than the French government, which has limited legal tools to target major international internet platforms. Social media companies have criticized age-related bans, saying they already employ safeguards to protect young users. Elon Musk, the owner of X, has called these laws a backdoor way to control internet access. France wants to push its own legislation to make the EU act, and the EU act fast, said Jessica Galasser, a senior policy researcher at Interface, a think tank based in Berlin. I see it more as a political announcement. Karen?
1: Pamela, now taking a look at today's opinion pages, our next article is a commentary written by Ahish K. Jha. Dr. Ahish K. Jha is a senior fellow at the Belfer Center at Harvard Kennedy School and a co-founder of BioRadar, a public benefit corporation focused on building biological early warning systems for the United States. He is a contributing Globe opinion writer. U.S. needs to find outbreaks before patients do. The Cyclospora outbreak reveals a public health system that often detects threats only after people are already ill. This summer, a parasite most Americans had never heard of has sickened thousands. Since May 1st, federal officials have counted more than 6,700 confirmed or suspected cases of Cyclosporiasis across 34 states. The intestinal illness is miserable: severe diarrhea, cramping, and fatigue that can last weeks. It is rarely fatal and can be treated with a common antibiotic once it's diagnosed. Yet, the infection spread widely before health investigators identified even one major source of the infection. The deeper story is how late they saw this outbreak, which has been linked to contaminated lettuce. An ill-suited reporting network. Here's what must happen for one infection to become a public health data point. A person must become sick enough to seek care. The doctor must suspect Cyclospora. Because it does not appear on a routine test, the doctor must then order the specific one that detects it. A laboratory must run that test and find the parasite. The result must reach the state. State officials must confirm the case and report it to the Centers for Disease Control and Prevention. Finally, someone at the state or CDC must recognize that a particular week's numbers are outside the normal range. Time is lost at every step. Symptoms can take a week or longer to appear, then fade and return before many patients seek care. Testing, reporting, and confirmation add further delays. Many weeks can pass between infection and the moment a case appears in a federal database. This is the nation's detection system working as designed, counting cases accurately, one patient at a time, after people become sick. It's a fine system for measuring a stable problem, but poorly suited for a dynamic one. While the signal moves slowly through clinics, laboratories, and government agencies, contaminated food remains on the shelf. Over the past year, the federal government made this system less reliable. Last July, state reporting to the CDC's Foodborne Diseases Active Surveillance Network, or FoodNet, became optional for six of the eight pathogens it had actively tracked, including Cyclospora. National case reporting continued through other systems, but FoodNet had spent nearly three decades building the detailed, population-based reference data that help officials distinguish a true spike from random variation. Specialized expertise also shrank. According to the former leader of the CDC laboratory that responds to Cyclospora outbreaks, the lab was reduced from 11 people to 3. Its scientists performed the genetic analysis that can reveal whether scattered cases came from the same source. Critical evidence when produce has moved through a sprawling supply chain. The federal government also delayed enforcement of a food traceability rule designed to help investigators follow contaminated products rapidly through that chain. Its original compliance date was in January. Enforcement will now wait until July 2028. These decisions did not create the outbreak, but federal officials reduced active tracking, diminished specialized expertise, and postponed faster tracing. And the result is an extraordinary surge. Investigators are still searching for the source. The first patients fell ill in mid-May, and every week the trail goes colder. Memories of meals eaten a month ago begin to fade, and a smaller public health workforce means slower follow-up. The delay compounds itself. The longer a source goes unidentified, the harder it becomes to identify. Surveillance tells health officials how large a problem is. When surveillance programs are cut, reported cases usually fall because fewer illnesses are counted, not because fewer people are sick. That creates a dangerous feedback loop. A poorly measured problem begins to look too small to justify investment. The weakened system then produces even less evidence of harm. Cutting the capacity that documents a problem can erase the arguments for restoring it. The United States is now entering that trap as biological risks become more complex. The federal government should restore the surveillance capacity that was lost, rebuild specialized expertise, and implement modern food tracing. Those steps would improve our nation's response to known threats such as Cyclospora. But even if this happened, the larger weakness would remain. Nearly every system in the United States requires someone to name the threat in advance. A doctor must suspect Cyclospora in order to take the right test. A laboratory must know what it is looking for. Surveillance systems usually use targeted tests selected before testing begins. An unexpected pathogen can therefore spread without producing a recognizable signal. The United States needs an added layer of detection that scans broadly for unusual biological activity. Metagenomic sequencing can scan wastewater broadly for genetic material from many organisms at once. It will not find every pathogen in every sample, but it can reveal changes that targeted tests miss and provide an earlier indication that something unexpected is spreading. Such a detection strategy would help clinicians know the disease was spreading, epidemiologists know where to look, and food inspectors target their attention. Instead of waiting for sick patients to move one by one through doctors' labs and health agencies, officials could act on the wastewater warning first. Cyclospora has a known season, familiar sources, and an effective treatment. Yet, thousands became sick before officials realized what was happening. The lesson extends far beyond one parasite or one shipment of lettuce. The United States has built a public health system that sees biological threats mainly through patients who become sick enough, reach the right doctor who knows the right test to order, and receive the right test and results that make it into a government database. That system often fails, and it is nearly always late. The United States can build another layer in front of it, designed to recognize outbreaks before they are definitively identified. Instead, the federal government chose to undermine an already weak system. This was foreseeable, and there will be more. This is a good time to start building better systems so public health officials can see outbreaks before thousands of Americans get needlessly sick. Pamela?
0: Wise advice. Oyster catchers are making a comeback. Numbers are up thanks to conservation. On a pristine Rhode Island beach teeming with noisy seabirds, a group of biologists armed with nets sneaks up on a pair of American oyster catcher chicks. But just as they move in to capture them, one of the football-sized birds, with bright orange bills and long legs, scampers into a coastal salt pond. The other briefly takes to the air, sending the team running across the mile-and-a-half-long beach in pursuit. There's a problem. They can fly. Alan Needell, a senior conservation biologist with the environmental group Manomet Conservation Sciences, said as he watched the team go after the chicks. Eventually, the U.S. Fish and Wildlife Service biologists tracked down both birds. They bundled them each into white pillowcases and gingerly carried them to a sand dune where body measurements were taken and bands clipped onto their long, peach-colored legs. The banding in the 787-acre Trustum Pond National Wildlife Refuge is part of a nationwide effort to restore the oyster catcher population along the coast of the Americas. The birds were largely wiped out in New England by the turn of the 20th century due to hunting and egg collecting, but their numbers are rising. About 10 million raised over a decade, and 35 coastal organizations in 16 states joined in the effort. Much of the campaign focused on educating beachgoers about the presence of the quirky birds, known for their piercing calls and habit of using their razor-sharp bills to crack open oysters and mussels. Measures were also implemented to protect their ground nesting sites from predators and pets on beaches, sand dunes, salt marshes, or tide rack deposits. From 2008 to 2023, oyster catcher numbers increased by 45% along the Atlantic and Gulf coasts. The recovery is especially significant given a 2023 study found that most shorebird populations in North America were declining. It's amazing. It's a great conservation success story, said Maureen Durkin, a federal wildlife biologist who led the banding effort and works at the Rhode Island's National Wildlife Refuge Complex. It does really demonstrate how much you can accomplish when there's a dedicated group of partners that can come together and identify the needs of the species and implement conservation actions, she said, adding that it also showed conserving imperiled species is not easy and takes a sustained and committed effort. Needell said a critical part of the conservation plan was determining that chick survival was a big thing in driving the declines. Then, individually tailored plans were drawn up from organizations in the American Oyster Catcher Working Group, which was led by Manomet's Shiloh Schulte, a conservation biologist and field scientist who died last year in a helicopter crash in Alaska while on a mission to protect shorebirds. His initial aerial survey showed their numbers had declined by double digits. At one site, it might be a recreational disturbance. At another site, it might be predators. At another site, it might be sea level rise or loss of dune structure that's causing overwash events that are causing nest failure, Needell said as he walked on the rocky moonstone beach, the sky filled with squawking least terns. On Martha's Vineyard, a low-lying fence with chicken wire is installed seasonally at the entrance of a key breeding site for oyster catchers and other seabirds and shorebirds, which has kept skunks and raccoons that eat their eggs off the beach. Colorful signs have also been installed, educating the public about oyster catchers. The birds also benefit from federal protections given to piping plovers, a threatened shorebird that nests in some of the same areas. During the nesting season of piping plovers, vehicles and dogs are limited or banned near beach nesting sites. With a little bit of focused effort and attention on this really charismatic bird, you can teach the public how to share the shore, said Luan Johnson, a wildlife biologist who founded the nonprofit Biodiversity Works, one of the groups working on the oyster catcher's recovery. The island was the first place to have nesting oyster catchers in Massachusetts when they began to recover, and has seen the number of breeding pairs increase 77% since 2009. If you focus conservation efforts on a species, especially before it becomes endangered to the point that you consider listing, you can actually sort of head off trouble at the pass, said Lindsay Addison, a coastal biologist with Audubon, North Carolina. Ted Simons, a retired emeritus professor at North Carolina State University, who began studying the birds on North Carolina's Outer Banks in 1995, said their recovery was a testament to the species' resilience. He noted American oyster catchers have been found nesting on rooftops in the United States, and other oyster catcher species in Europe are nesting in pastures and eating worms. One pair, he recalled, was found nesting in a bus station pothole in Iceland. If these were really highly specialized birds that need an exact prescription for survival, that would have been harder, Simon said. But what we found is that these birds are incredibly adaptive. Despite their strong recovery, threats remain. Chief among the dangers is climate change, which has led to rising seas and erosion washing out oyster catcher nests. This has prompted states such as Georgia to build elevated nesting platforms of oyster shells for the birds and use dredged material from shipping channels to create and maintain nesting islands. Along the Cape Fear River in North Carolina, Audubon is replenishing shell rakes, beds of boiled oyster shells where the oyster catchers nest. Karen?
1: Thanks, Pamela. Also from today's Metro section, initiative targets rare diseases, goal to transform treatments. The Broad Institute, Boston Children's Hospital, and Maine's Jackson Laboratory announced a collaboration Tuesday to develop gene therapies for people with rare diseases and to make the life-saving therapies cheaper and more accessible to patients. With relatively few gene therapies on the market, families of children with rare genetic disorders have few options but to partner individually with researchers and raise millions of dollars to develop treatments for their conditions. The newly formed nonprofit, Center for Therapeutic Genetics, will create precision medicines and share those methods, data, and training with other clinicians so they can do the same. The goal is to make these personalized treatments more like clinical procedures, such as organ transplants, so doctors don't have to seek separate regulatory approvals for each use, said Dr. Winston Yan, founding director of the new center. Rare disease families, they carry too much on their shoulders today, and it just feels so unfair, Yan said. If we achieve our vision, we think there's a world in which those families can just show up to such a center and have this be the standard of care. You get a genetic diagnosis? Well, here is a procedure that will get you your genetic treatment. And that feels really exciting to me. 1 in 10 Americans lives with a rare disease, half of whom are children, according to the National Organization for Rare Disorders. Less than 5% of known rare diseases, of which there are more than 10,000, have approved treatments. Developing treatments for these diseases has been a challenge because of a lack of scientific tools and investment. But the science now exists to create transformative treatments, largely because of breakthroughs in gene editing and gene therapy. Getting treatments to patients, however, remains a problem, Yan said. There's a lot of headwinds for biotech, Yan said, noting that many rare diseases often don't affect enough people to drive commercial investment in developing treatments. That means that patients fundamentally don't have access to life-saving technologies, even though in many cases the science actually works. You can actually treat their diseases meaningfully with these technologies. The center's goal, he said, is to create treatment platforms, including disease models, manufacturing processes, safety data, and clinical programs that can be shared and replicated by others. The center will initially focus on developing precision gene editing treatments for children with rare forms of genetic epilepsies, an effort supported by a federal grant through ARPA-H, the country's moonshot agency for health research. Earlier this month, the agency announced that it will spend up to $160 million to advance custom gene editing treatments for a number of rare diseases. Our model is not to be family-funded for particular diseases, said Timothy Yu, one of the center's founding partners and an attending physician in the Division of Genetics and Genomics at Boston Children's Hospital. Our model is to try to raise money philanthropically to support the field, to pick the conditions that will advance the field the furthest, the quickest, and with the most confidence. I don't want to set the expectation that people should be calling us to put their name on a waiting list, Yu added. The center is also currently in its founding phase and not yet accepting patient referrals or providing clinical care, according to Tuesday's announcement. Pamela Gavin, chief executive of the National Organization for Rare Disorders, said the center's work could address a phenomenal need. We're excited about what they're building because it addresses one of the greatest unmet needs in rare diseases, Gavin said. They're not only advancing the science of genetic medicine, they're also developing repeatable approaches that could make these therapies more scalable and ultimately more accessible for patients with very small populations. The new collaboration would help make critical resources available to patients and advocacy groups, as well as pharmaceutical and biotechnology companies, said Patricia Mussolino, a critical care and vascular neurologist at Mass General Brigham, who has been involved in gene therapy for 15 years. We want to change the way we're thinking about genetic medicine, said Mussolino, who also recently received a grant from ARPA-H to work on genomic medicines to treat rare genetic vascular diseases. In the future, gene therapy would ideally be treated more like surgical procedures, she said. The surgeon doesn't have to go to the FDA to get approved for exactly what he's going to be doing to fix your gallbladder or your lungs, she said. He's going to use the approved resources. But expanding access to treatment for rare diseases is a complex challenge, Gavin said. She noted that her organization and others around the country have been working to address similar issues. The National Organization for Rare Disorders runs a network of nearly 50 leading U.S. medical and research institutions that are dedicated to advancing rare disease diagnosis, care, and research. The science is advancing remarkably quickly, Gavin said. The harder challenge now is building the systems that allow those scientific advances to reach patients safely, efficiently, and at scale. That's not something any one institution can solve alone. Pamela?
0: Thanks, Karen. After rain, Sox cassette record and doubleheader. The Red Sox lost Tuesday to Mother Nature. Their game at Fenway Park against the Orioles was rained out, pausing for a day their historic winning streak at 14 games. The Sox are one away from tying the franchise record 15-game win streak in 1946. On Wednesday, they'll have a chance to match and surpass that mark. The teams will play a split admission doubleheader, with the makeup contest set up for 1:35 p.m. The series finale will stay at 7:10 as scheduled. In the opener, left-hander Jake Bennett will pitch opposite Orioles right-hander Dean Kramer. In the nightcap, Baltimore will go with the righty Kyle Bradish, making his first start since signing a 5-year, $90 million contract extension against the Sox pitcher to be determined. Among their options, Ranger Suarez. The left-hander had been slated to return from the injured list Tuesday, but 5 hours before the postponement was scratched due to what interim manager Chad Tracy called moderate soreness. It was a result, Tracy said, of all the work over the last couple of days to see if he was good to go. A little under the weather on top of it, Tracy said. Between those two things combined, having him go out there and activating Suarez from the IL didn't make any sense. If Suarez is deemed not ready Wednesday, the Sox can return to their plan B, which was a de facto bullpen game. Left-hander Eduardo Rivera was set to start in place of Suarez, with right-hander Breon Bello available for long relief. With the rain out, the Red Sox should be in better shape relief pitching-wise. On Tuesday, they likely would have been without closer Aroldis Chapman, and setup man Garrett Whitlock, both of whom had pitched three of the previous 4 days. The Red Sox have scheduled an off day Thursday, which should allow for a reliever reset, coming off a potentially heavy doubleheader workload. In an unusual transaction, the Red Sox called up reliever Zach Kelly, who last was with the team in mid-May from AAA, and put him on the 60-day injured list. That freed up a spot on the 40-man roster. The Sox didn't make a corresponding move, so they have wiggle room for another transaction. Nothing imminent as far as any other moves, Tracy said. Kelly has pitched in parts of 5 seasons for the Red Sox. In early July, he landed on the minor league IL with a right elbow issue. It turned out he was suffering from a stress reaction, a precursor to a stress fracture in his elbow, which means a long-term absence. He will be eligible to return in late September, although it's not clear if he'll be physically be ready to do so. In the meantime, he'll receive a major league salary and service time, which had not been the case in recent weeks. Wilson Contreras still is dealing with a bruised left foot, Tracy said, the result of a foul ball 2 weeks ago. Discomfort was evident as he ran the bases Monday against the Orioles. On a single, he took a hard turn around first base, but came to a sudden stop, triggering some pain. When Masataka Yoshida fell with a single to right field, an obvious first-to-third situation for Contreras, he stopped at second. In the next at-bat, a flyout, he tagged up to advance to third, but was slow to get up. At times, it's really good, Tracy said. If you remember, in that particular play, he made a very hard turn around first and slammed on the brakes. So there's just things that pop up. If he has to stop really abruptly or get started really abruptly, he can feel it, and it'll be there, and it'll go away. It's definitely still there, and he's still dealing with it. It's just a matter of what caused it. But if it's a nice, clean run, he's fine. But there are certain things that make it ache. But he's good to go. In 4 games playing with the foot issue, the first baseman has hit .385, 5 for 13, with 2 home runs and a double to go with 5 RBIs. On Tracy's agenda Thursday, the Worcester Red Sox Hall of Fame induction ceremony. The AAA club is honoring Tracy, who was in his 5th season as manager when he was called up April 25th for their interim job in the majors. He compiled a .354/.331 Red Sox with the Woo Sox. That means a lot to me. Obviously, you guys know how much time I spent there, Tracy said. The relationships I built with the people there, that means a lot to me. So honored to be able to go there, and honored that they chose me for that. Fans are invited to attend the 6 p.m. ceremony at no cost and sit in the Polar Park seating bowl. The goings-on will be televised live on NESN.
1: Thanks, Pamela. Go Sox! Our next article is headlined, 12 jurors chosen for Clancy murder trial. Selection continues. And this is written by Shelley Murphy of the Globe staff out of Plymouth. Jury selection will resume Wednesday in the murder trial of Lindsay Clancy, who is accused of strangling her 3 children to death in the basement of her Duxbury home in 2023. Clancy, 35, a former labor and delivery nurse at Massachusetts General Hospital, admits killing 5-year-old Cora, 3-year-old Dawson, and 8-month-old Callan. But she has pleaded not guilty to 3 first-degree murder charges, saying she was in the throes of severe postpartum mental illness and heard a voice in her head telling her to kill the children and herself. Her lawyer, Kevin Reddington, will try to convince jurors to acquit her due to lack of criminal responsibility, commonly known as an insanity defense. On Tuesday, the second day of jury selection in Plymouth Superior Court, there was a setback in this painstaking effort to pick an impartial jury. Just after the lunch break, a juror who had been the second one chosen the previous day returned to court seeking to be excused. During a sidebar conference with the judge, prosecutors, Clancy, and her attorney, the young man appeared emotional as he was asked to raise his right hand and be sworn in. He could be overheard from the spectator section saying, "I just don't know if I can handle being on the jury." Judge William F. Sullivan, who is presiding over the trial, excused the juror. By the end of the day, Tuesday, 12 jurors, not including the one who had been excused, were chosen. 6 more are needed since the jury will include 6 alternates. The trial is expected to last about 6 weeks. On January 24, 2023, Clancy strangled her three children with exercise bands after her husband left the house to pick up takeout for dinner, then slashed her neck and wrists and jumped from a second-story window in an unsuccessful suicide attempt. Clancy, who was paralyzed from the waist down, remains in custody at Tewksbury Hospital and was brought into the courtroom in a wheelchair. During both days of jury selection, two nurses and a female court officer accompanied her. Her parents sat nearby in the gallery. After filling out lengthy questionnaires, potential jurors were brought into the courtroom one by one and questioned at sidebar by Sullivan, Reddington, and Assistant District Attorneys Jennifer Sprague and Shannon Buckingham. During the questioning, conducted out of earshot of the media and others in the spectator section, Clancy appeared intently interested in the process. She sat in what is usually the witness box, just a couple of feet from the potential jurors, facing them as they responded to questions from the group huddled around them. She reviewed their questionnaires and whispered to her lawyer. A pool of 92 prospective jurors was brought into the courtroom on Tuesday, and 89 appeared in court the previous day. Dozens of potential jurors were excused, including a woman who wiped tears from her face on her way out of the courtroom. Reddington has described Clancy as a loving mother who desperately sought help for postpartum depression and anxiety in the months after her third child was born and was over-medicated on 13 drugs, leading to homicidal ideation and suicidal ideation. Prosecutors allege that Clancy premeditated the slayings and did not feel love or connection with some of her kids, according to court filings. In previous court proceedings, Sprague alleged that 4 days before the slayings, Clancy conducted an internet search on her cell phone for the phrase, "Can you treat a sociopath?" She alleged that Clancy conducted research about how to kill and deliberately sent her then-husband, Patrick Clancy, to pick up takeout at a restaurant that was far enough away for her to carry out her plan. Jurors will hear the 911 call Patrick Clancy made after discovering his wife was injured outside their home, then finding his children's lifeless bodies in the basement. Patrick Clancy, who now lives in New York and is on both the prosecution and defense witness lists, has remarried since his divorce from Lindsay Clancy, according to Reddington. Shortly after the slayings, Patrick urged the public to forgive her, and in a 2024 article published by The New Yorker, he said, "I wasn't married to a monster. I was married to someone who got sick." Under state law, the burden is on prosecutors to prove beyond a reasonable doubt that Clancy was not mentally ill when she killed her children, or, if she were, that she knew it was wrong or illegal and was capable of obeying the law. Jurors will be instructed that if Clancy is found not guilty due to mental illness, she will be committed to a psychiatric hospital. She would be evaluated periodically to determine whether she may be released because she no longer poses a danger to the community. The prosecution lists 168 potential witnesses in a court filing, while the defense lists 53. Pamela?
0: Flowers make the prettiest finishing salt. Farmhouse Lab Flower Petal Salt is a kaleidoscope finishing salt made with briny, mineral-rich Celtic coarse sea salt, organic rose petals, marigold, cornflower, lavender buds, and beetroot powder. Best known for its plant-based real food dressing, the California company created this fragrant blend to do more than season food. It adds a crunchy pop of salt, a subtle floral note, and a touch of sweetness from the beetroot while making dishes look a little more playful. Sprinkle it over a cheese board, roasted vegetables, or salads. The bright petals really stand out as a finishing touch to chicken or egg salad. A log of goat cheese looks especially striking, rolls in the colorful mix. Or place it in a small ceramic dish on the table and let everyone season to taste. A tin, about $12.99, makes a unique gift. 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Thank you for joining us for this edition of the Boston Globe. Please stay tuned for the reading of the Boston Herald. I'm Pamela.
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0: Have a great day.
2: Hi, I'm Linda. I'll be reading an article from Saturday Evening Post, January-February 2026 issue. Popsicle, a drink on a stick, 5 cents. Story by Selena Alipour Tabrizi. Who put the pop in Popsicle? How a young boy's carelessness created a treat with worldwide appeal. Even as the weather turns cold, many of us still find joy in a frozen treat, from a fancy baked Alaska or affogato to a simple bowl of ice cream, a tall milkshake, or a popsicle. While the origins of frozen desserts are unclear, they likely trace their roots back to the ancient Persians, who used ice houses to produce and store faludeh, frozen rice noodles with rose and lime syrup, and sorbets. First century Roman cookbooks included recipes for sweet desserts sprinkled with snow. Marco Polo, probably falsely credited with introducing frozen desserts to Italy after his travels in China, and Thomas Jefferson popularized ice cream in the United States. His handwritten vanilla ice cream recipe from the 1780s was one of the earliest in the nation. But one story in frozen dessert history stands out, and it doesn't center on a U.S. president or a Silk Road explorer, but on an 11-year-old boy from San Francisco. On a winter day in 1905, 11-year-old Frank Epperson combined soda powder and water to make a sugary drink, but he accidentally left his cup on the porch with the stirring stick inside. Temperatures dropped overnight, and the next morning Epperson found his cup where he had left it, the drink inside frozen solid. He ran the cup under hot water, pulled the hardened drink out by the stir stick, and tasted a new frozen dessert. He named it the Epsicle, combining Epperson and icicle. But unlike the circumstances of its invention, the product didn't turn into a national success overnight. Epperson continued making Epsicles for his friends and later his children, who began calling the treat Popsicle or Popsicle, the name the brand keeps to this day, for many years. In 1923, he decided to expand his market to Neptune Beach, then known as the West Coast Coney Island, where it became a beloved treat, selling as many as 8,000 in one day. Epperson applied for a patent on June 11, 1924, describing the popsicle as a frozen confection of attractive appearance, which can be conveniently consumed without contamination by contact with the hand and without the need for a plate, spoon, fork, or other implement. Epperson's request was approved 2 months later, and he immediately sold all the rights to the invention that had defined much of his life to the Joe Lowe Company, which later started a subsidiary called Popsicle Industries. It wasn't greed but necessity that spurred the sale, and Epperson later regretted the loss. "I was flat and had to liquidate all my assets," he said in an NPR interview. "I haven't been the same since." The frozen dessert brand, however, continued without him. A few years later, the Great Depression weighed heavily on the American public. As the stock market crashed and employment declined, struggling families had to strike the 10-cent popsicles from their shopping lists. In response, the Popsicle Corporation devised the first two-stick popsicles so that two children could enjoy a snack for the price of one. According to a 1931 advertisement, people who could not afford dimes, quarters, and halves for ice cream gladly bought popsicles at a nickel each for children, family, and friends. The two-stick popsicle became a huge success, doubling the company's sale in a year. The Popsicle Corporation later declared itself depression-proof, but not everything was as sweet as the dessert itself for the Popsicle brand. The Popsicle Corporation had a rival in the company, Good Humor, a brand known for its chocolate-coated ice cream bars and the first ice cream trucks. A series of court cases over Patent violations ensued. The initial conflict ended with a compromise. The Popsicle Corporation would sell ice treats containing no milk, and Good Humor would sell products containing milk. However, when dairy prices dropped in 1932, Popsicle ignored the agreement and decided to tap into the ice cream market, coming out with a milk popsicle, which included 4.48% butterfat, and claiming the product wasn't ice cream, but sherbet. Good Humor filed a lawsuit immediately. Both sides fought to define sherbet. Good Humor strictly defined it as flavored ice, water ice, but Popsicle rebutted, claiming that most state regulators did not categorize the milk popsicle as ice cream. But with terms such as imitation ice cream, frozen custard, milk sherbet, and ice milk, the judge ruled in Good Humor's favor, and both companies signed their new court-approved agreement in 1933. Ironically, over the next six decades, Unilever, one of the largest global consumer goods companies, would buy the rights to both Good Humor and Popsicle, ending the Cold War between the two companies. If you remember buying a cold treat from a neighborhood ice cream truck on a hot summer day, eating a firecracker during a 4th of July party.
3: 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It is Wednesday, July 22nd, 2026. In our readers' chairs right now, we have Pat and Maria set to bring us the Springfield Republican. That's going to be followed today by Martha with Westfield News. Steve will be along with the Daily Hampshire Gazette. And Janet brings us the Greenfield Recorder today, plus many more programs, articles, and local newspapers. So thank you for tuning in and giving us a listen. I'm going to turn it over now to Maria and to Pat.
4: Good morning, everyone. Good morning, Maria.
5: Good morning, Pat. Morning, everyone out there.
4: Strange day out there today,
5: yeah.
4: Isn't it?
5: Yeah, the rain is lingering.
4: Yeah.
5: Trying to work its way out.
4: Yeah. Let's hope. A lot of people had a lot of problems yesterday, though. Tornadoes and flooding. And
5: weather around the country is really wild.
4: Terrible.
5: But fortunately for us, we got a good amount of rain, which helped our grass and plants and flowers.
4: Yes. Yeah, I actually had to go out and replace a plant yesterday, and I went to a local garden supply. Do you know that they had millions of plants at the beginning of the season? You can just barely find a few now.
5: Yeah.
4: Totally wiped out.
5: I know. And this is when a lot of plants do kind of come to their end of life and you'd like to refresh.
4: Yeah, well.
5: It's something new and looks better.
4: Yes.
5: There isn't anything out there.
4: No. Mine did come to the end of life. So now we'll wait for the fall ones. That's what it was. They cleared the spring out. Now
5: we'll be at the store anytime now.
4: Yes, absolutely. Well, if you go into some of the stores, you see Halloween things out in the stores.
5: So off we go with our program this morning, and we do begin the program with the weather provided by Western Mass News. Beautiful stretch on the way. I know, it's looking good for the weekend, which is really wonderful. Clouds will give way to some sunshine today. Then, as a cold front moves through in the afternoon, we can't rule out a few more showers and storms. Highs will top off in the lower 80s, and it will turn less humid this afternoon. Thursday and Friday, we're back to sunshine and lower humidity. Highs on Thursday will top off in the upper 70s to near 80, then into the lower 80s on Friday, but with dew points in the 40s and 50s. It looks as though the nice weather will last through the weekend as well. Highs will top off in the 80s with continued low levels of humidity.
4: Wow, what a nice
5: really beautiful work. Weather.
4: Yeah.
5: Similar weather that we had last week when I was on vacation. It was great. So the weather forecast by AccuWeather today, mostly cloudy. The cloud picture does show a lot of rain drops coming out of that cloud. A high of 84 and a low of 56. And tonight, clear skies and drier. Tomorrow, mostly sunny and dry. A high of 80. And a low of 52. On Friday, mostly sunny and dry, a high of 82, low of 56. On Saturday, sunny and dry, a high of 84, low of 58. And on Sunday, mostly sunny and dry, a high of 86 and a low of 56.
4: I love those low temperatures at night.
5: Yes.